0: NBC News, I'm Leonida Inge. The South was slow to provide public infrastructure for everybody, and race had a lot to do with it.
1: All of these public infrastructures did so much for the citizenry, and to reject them as people of color begin to access them was really, it's one of the great tragedies of the 20th century.
0: Author Cotton Siler tells us more in his book, White Care, The Impact of Race on American Infrastructure. This lack of care continues today. Reporter Ben Rappaport looks into the history of abandoned swimming pools in Columbus County.
2: A lot of pools during the age of racial integration shut down rather than opening up access to everyone when Black folks wanted to swim there.
0: How racial politics caused the retraction and decay of public infrastructure on Due South. The news is next.
3: Live from NPR News in Washington, I'm Ryland Barton. President Trump heads to China tomorrow, and he's taking a sizable business delegation with him, including some of the biggest names in corporate America. NPR's John Ruich reports this comes during a period of relative calm in the U.S.-China trade relationship.
4: According to the White House, more than a dozen top U.S. executives will be on the trip this week, including Apple's Tim Cook, Boeing CEO Kelly Ortberg, and Elon Musk of Tesla and SpaceX fame. Musk also co-led Trump's Department of Government Efficiency early in his second term. There are financiers in the group, too, from BlackRock, Blackstone, Citigroup, and Goldman Sachs. This trip will be the first to China by a U.S. president since Trump visited during his first term nearly 9 years ago. And while geopolitics loom large, especially the war in Iran, the parade of executives signals an interest in promoting business and potentially striking deals despite a festering trade war. John Ruich, NPR News, Washington.
3: The Treasury Department wants U.S. banks to monitor suspected Iranian money laundering networks. These networks allegedly use funds to smuggle sanctioned oil through shell companies and crypto networks. The U.S. and Iran are at an impasse over ending the war, with the ceasefire growing shaky. President Trump said the ceasefire is on life support after rejecting Tehran's latest proposal. The Supreme Court has paved the way for Alabama to eliminate a congressional district that's represented by a Black Democrat for this year's midterm election. As NPR's Hansi Lo Wong reports, the ruling comes as Republican officials push to redraw Alabama's congressional districts after the Supreme Court further limited the Voting Rights Act.
5: Republican state officials in Alabama had lost a legal fight last year over the state's congressional map after finding that a proposed map by state lawmakers intentionally discriminated against Black voters. A lower federal court ruled Alabama should keep using a court-drawn map to get in line with the Voting Rights Act. That map includes two districts where Black voters in Alabama have a realistic opportunity to elect their preferred candidate. But after the Supreme Court recently weakened the Voting Rights Act's protections against racial discrimination and redistricting, Alabama Republicans asked the justices to speed up their consideration of whether to review their state's congressional map again. The High Court agreed and has thrown out the lower court ruling that required Alabama to use its current map for this year's midterms. Hansi Lo Wong, NPR News.
3: A substantial number of Americans doubt the legitimacy of recent attempts against President Trump's life. That's according to a NewsGuard YouGov poll released today. It finds that 30% of Americans think at least one of those incidents was staged. Trump has been the subject of three assassination attempts over the last 2 years. The findings come weeks after a gunman attempted to storm the White House Correspondents' Dinner, which Trump attended. In the weeks since, a wave of misinformation around the event has spread online. U.S. stocks inched up to new records today. The S&P 500 and Dow both rose less than a quarter of a percent. The NASDAQ added a fraction of a percent. This is NPR News from Washington. A Washington-based nonprofit is suing to stop the Trump administration from altering the Lincoln Memorial Reflecting Pool. The project's cost surged from President Trump's initial promise of $1.8 million to $13.1 million. The Cultural Landscape Foundation says the administration's plan to paint the pool bottom American flag blue violates federal preservation laws. The family of one of the two people killed in a shooting at Florida State University last year is suing OpenAI. Douglas Soule of member station WUSF reports the alleged shooter consulted with ChatGPT before the attack.
6: Tiru Chaba was a 45-year-old father of two when he was shot and killed. His family's legal team says there weren't enough safeguards on ChatGPT when the accused gunman asked it questions, like how many victims it would take to make the news, and the busiest time at the student union building where the shooting took place. Attorney Robbie Bell calls it a landmark case.
7: Our job as lawyers for the Chaba family and for the public is to make a wrong a right, and to try to prevent this from ever happening again.
6: Lawyers also allege the chatbot inflamed and encouraged the accused shooter's delusions, leading up to the violence. OpenAI says ChatGPT is not responsible for the shooting, and that it provided factual responses with information that can be found across the internet. For NPR News, I'm Douglas Soule in Tallahassee.
3: A pediatrician's group has put out new guidance about recess, saying it's crucial for good health and grades. The statement by the American Academy of Pediatrics comes after years of shrinking breaks between lessons and worsening children's health. This is NPR News from Washington.
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9: It is 8:06 now on this Monday evening and time for Due South. Thank you so much for listening to WUNC News. I'm Russ Henry. And you can depend on WUNC News to keep you company and keep you informed. 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

0: From the American Tobacco Historic District in downtown Durham, this is Due South on WUNC News. I'm Leonida Inge. Infrastructure is one of those public policy words that gets thrown around a lot. And for many of us, it doesn't mean much beyond roads and bridges. But my guest today will talk about how infrastructure is about much more. It's about the mechanisms and spaces, the goods and services that support our communities and our American society. And he'll talk about how that care was deliberately diminished and disintegrated over decades to keep certain groups from accessing it. Cotton Seiler is a professor of American Studies at Dickinson College and is author of the new book, White Care: The Impact of Race on American Infrastructure. And he's currently a resident associate at the National Humanities Center here in Durham. Cotton, welcome to Due South.
1: Thank you so much for having me.
0: Well, what is infrastructure? I know what I grew up knowing and tossing that term around, tossing it about, but what is infrastructure and why is it so important?
1: Infrastructure is basically the undergirding of everyday life. And it's all of the systems and objects that supply us with various goods that we absolutely regard as essential. And so this is things like water, sanitation, energy, transport, all the way up to security and even things like parks and recreation. So it's an assortment of things that the state provides in order to basically capacitate the population to make them perform at their best and to sustain human life.
0: It makes me think the backbone.
1: Yeah, and it's funny because, those sort of anatomical metaphors are really, really common. The sinews, the arteries, all of these things that people use to describe infrastructure.
0: Well, you write about how infrastructure has been compared, to bodies and biological systems. Why is that, and what does that say about the state of being essential?
1: Yeah, well, it's, just like all the systems in our bodies, you have to keep them up. Infrastructure is basically supports the social, political, and economic body of our communities and nations.
0: So that leads me to asking you to just go into the time period in American history, that century that you cover in this book as we talk about what's essential and what should be essential, and what changed during that period and for whom?
1: This was a time of tremendous change in terms of the way people thought about two things, really. One was humanity itself, and this was the impact of Charles Darwin's idea of evolution. Evolutionism basically becomes a dominant way of thinking about the human race, where we've come from, where we're going. And the other transformation that's happened at this time, at the end of the 19th century, government begins to look more carefully at how to sustain and foster populations. And the type of government that we get in the United States is one that I call custodial liberal. Custodial liberalism is basically taking care of the population. This is bound up with that evolutionism precisely because it's seen as necessary for the state to give people the things that they need to evolve, to ascend, to become a better species. Of course, this is also deeply bound up with race, and especially racial science of the middle of the 19th century, which ranks human groups in a hierarchical order, with people racialized as white at the top and all the way down to people racialized as black at the bottom. People racialized as white are seen as being able to evolve and need to be given the things that are going to enable that ascent.
0: It does make me wonder, what was used to justify all of this worthiness, and who was worthy and who wasn't?
1: It's a great question. The type of evolutionism that really took root in the United States was not Darwinian, because the theory of natural selection basically says that the reason that we're here, or the reason certain people have more or look a different way, is just kind of dumb luck. A mutation occurred, some sort of change in inheritance gives people certain traits that are adaptable in a particular environment. But this theory, the Darwinian theory, was really an affront to white supremacists. White supremacists did not want white supremacy to be simply a product of dumb biological luck. So the evolutionism that took root here in the United States was based on an earlier evolutionary thinker named Lamarck, Jean-Baptiste Lamarck. And he was the one, if you remember from, you know, middle school biology class, he was the one who said that the giraffe stretches its neck to reach the high branches of the trees and then passes on that stretched neck to its offspring. Darwin found this ludicrous, but nobody really understood how heritability worked in the 19th century, so it seemed kind of plausible. How this translated in human terms is the belief that people who were on top of society were there because of the evolutionary labor of their ancestors. Those capacities to evolve further had been lodged in their, they called it their germplasm. The idea of genes didn't even emerge until 1908. But the belief was that people racialized as white had evolved themselves to the pinnacle of humanity, and that the state needed to provide them things to continue that evolution. So basically, it made the social hierarchy based on race a matter of whether someone worked hard enough or whether somebody was laggard.
0: Mm. So what were some of those, I guess, when I think of those, the big government infrastructure programs that were created for those who felt they were deemed worthy?
1: It's really interesting. I mean, the big ones would be things like public health and sanitation, which really emerge around the turn of the century. But there are ones that really amazed me as I was researching this book: ideas about public education and ideas about public parks and recreation. There are some very strange theories that led to the construction, improvement, and upkeep of things like public parks and playgrounds. And that was the theory of recapitulation. Not to get too down in the weeds about it, it basically said that every organism in its development goes through all of the stages of the evolution of that species. And so just as we have gills when we're in the womb and we lose those gills, the belief was that human beings went through all of the phases of our evolution. For children racialized as white, what this meant is that they went through more stages than children differently racialized. And the belief was is that they had to go through the phase of our primate ancestors and the so-called savage races. So this meant that things like monkey bars and jungle gyms were required for the young white child to achieve their full humanity. And this was an idea that was really, really common to developmental psychologists and so-called play theorists of the early 19th century. And the same holds true of schools, that schooling and the curriculum needed to guide children through all of these evolutionary phases. It's just, that just blew my mind when I learned about that idea and how it funded things like public schools and public parks and playgrounds.
0: And my mind just goes to the point when I think of open spaces, recreation in schools, or places where Black people and white people need not merge, you know, or truly desegregated. And not only just segregated, rather, that the playgrounds weren't as good or as clean, or the monkey bars weren't built as well. You know, just the leftovers that Blacks were left with when it came to those spaces and those places. I know you do, you know, we talk about this robust infrastructure that's being built in the early, you know, mid-1900s. You know, my mind just goes to Brown versus Board of Education really fast. I skipped straight there because that to me was definitely a pivotal time in our country. And when big decisions were made, you know, and people fought back, nope, I'm not going to school. I'm not going to public places with people that don't look like me.
1: Yeah. I mean, a good example of that would be the magnificent public pools that were created in this country, mostly built in the early 20th century, and really exploding with the New Deal in the 1930s. These were the absolute pride of a given community, and just about every community of size in this country had one. And, you know, the idea of recreation and healthy bodies was also part of this evolutionary ideal. And it's fascinating to see what happens to public pools in the middle of the 20th century as people of color, through activism, court rulings, and legislation, begin to gain access to these spaces. That public pools in many ways are the sort of canary in the coal mine of what's going to happen to other public infrastructures.
0: We can talk about that forever because that's in my lifetime.
1: Yeah.
0: I know that. I know what my parents told me, but we will be right back after the break with more from Cotton Siler, author of White Care, The Impact of Race and American Infrastructure. I'm Leonita Inge, and this is Due South on WUNC News.
2: I'm Anita Rao. Danilyn Rutherford is the mother of a multiply disabled child who doesn't speak or sign. So parenting has been all about getting comfortable with mystery.
3: 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Sometimes it's okay you don't know. Relationships form in that leap of faith between two people all the time.
2: A conversation about communication without language. Tonight at 9 on Embodied.
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0: I'm Leonita Inge, and this is Due South on WUNC News. I'm talking to Cotton Siler, author of the new book, White Care: The Impact of Race on American Infrastructure. He's a professor of American Studies at Dickinson College, and he's currently a resident associate at the National Humanities Center in Durham. Cotton, tell me about the cover of your book. We were talking about swimming pools and segregation, desegregation, and who deserved to be in certain spaces, but I like the cover of this book.
1: Yeah, it's an incredible image on the cover, and I wish I could say I was responsible for choosing it, but it was something that the University of Chicago Press and the amazing designer of the book found. This is an image of a young woman named Mamie Livingston, who I think was a 17-year-old activist working to desegregate the public swimming pools in Baltimore, and it's very dear to my heart because I live in Baltimore, and I wrote most of this book in Baltimore. So I'm very happy to have a Baltimore image there. But on the cover is this young woman, young African-American woman, looking in through a fence at a public pool to which she is not welcome. And inside are a number of white people, including a little white girl who is looking at the camera. And the image really captures the sort of story that I'm trying to tell in the book of custodial liberalism, sort of taking care of one racialized group of Americans and excluding others. And at the same time, the bounteous care that was actually accorded to people who were racialized as white in this country.
0: Well, you talking about these pools makes me definitely think about the work of Heather McGee. And you reference her in this book. She wrote The Sum of Us, What Racism Costs Everyone and How We Can Prosper Together, which came out in 2021. And you quote her phrase, drained pool politics, referring to public swimming pools that shut down rather than integrate.
1: The book documents how in the wake of momentous civil rights rulings like Brown versus Board of Education and the Civil Rights Act of 1964, white Americans, at least white voters, begin to gravitate to a form of governance that, you know, some people call it post-war conservatism, others call it neoliberalism, which basically militates against the provision of public goods and says, let's leave everything to the market. Let's leave everything to private private provision. And much of this is really, it's a tragedy in so many ways. One, because it demonstrates the deep racial divides in this country. And also, even from the point of view of people racialized as white, it's basically what happens is that they debilitate themselves by repudiating publicness, by not having really robust public schools, public spaces, public buildings, public housing, all of these things that other countries have been able to provide that really enable people's quality of life to improve. We've sort of turned away from that in this country after having, in the middle of the 20th century, the most robust suite of public infrastructures that we ever had.
0: And people were jealous.
1: Yeah. I mean, you think about the school systems, the public universities, mm-hmm. Things even like the interstate highway system were really the envy of much of the rest of the world, even though the United States never reached the levels of sort of public welfare state that you found maybe in other North Atlantic democracies. But suffice it to say that all of these public infrastructures did so much for the citizenry. And to reject them as people of color begin to access them was really, it's one of the great tragedies of the 20th century, and we're living with its legacy now.
0: You know, when I started reading the book, then I had to put it down, you know, it's a lot to take in. And my mind went straight to kind of, you know, I don't know, I want to say pop culture or, you know, just some of the movies and books that have come out, you know, in the past decade or so. And my mind went straight to the movie and the book, The Help.
1: Yeah.
0: It went straight to The Help because there was just this scene, you know, it was based in Jackson, Mississippi in the 1960s. And everybody, all the white up-and-coming middle-class families are like, oh, I have to have a black maid. Like, you have to have a black maid, first of all. And then we get to the infrastructure, you know, but the black maids, they would not allow them to use their bathrooms. Yeah. And so the big thing was like, oh, you have to build a separate bathroom and toilet for the men. Like, they cannot, you know, we cannot share that. And it was a big scene and a big deal in this book and the way it played out. Like, so someone is good enough to care for your children, cook your food, clean, do everything, but they cannot use the same toilet.
1: Yeah. Yeah. And I really think of Jim Crow, the system of so-called separate but equal facilities. That was the law of the land in this country from 1896 to 1954. I really understand it as a provisioning regime in which certain things were built to basically abide by that racial apartheid. And it was actually more infrastructure, but very, very poor and substandard infrastructure. You think about things like black schools, before the 1940s, especially because leading up to Brown versus Board of Education, a number of segregationists begin to say, well, we got to make those black schools a little bit better. So we've got to fund them a little bit more. But Jim Crow is basically a provisioning regime that only sustains and capacitates people of color to the degree that their labor can be extracted from them.
0: Mm-hmm. Well, we're going to take a little break because I'd like you to read from your book. You know, it's at the bottom of page 7 early on, and it begins with the story of how racialized whiteness.
1: Yeah. The story of how racialized whiteness has driven the state's infrastructural beneficence has been hidden in plain sight. Over much of the 20th century, the United States undertook white care, premised on a populational imaginary that figured citizens racialized as white as deserving and propitious. The regime of white care supplied the favored majority with a heroic array of public goods that protected and augmented individual white lives and white life collectively. A commons consisting of waterworks, sanitation, transportation, education, recreation, communications, and other goods and services expanded the capacities and opportunities of its beneficiaries, bequeathing an era of unparalleled social, political, and economic abundance, equality, and solidarity.
0: Does that wrap up your book? does that let us know what it's really about? How do those words affect you? How important are they?
1: One of my professors in graduate school had a great line where he basically said, race is never not a factor in American life. And my earlier work on the infrastructure of roads and highways, in that book, I take up how they were also racial spaces. But I started to be very interested in how race basically not just affects, but in many ways is the foundation of so many policies. And one of the things that I found researching this book is that race, whiteness, became the justification for providing really wonderful infrastructures in this country, basically from the late 19th to the middle of the 20th century. And then those infrastructures were abandoned by the people that they capacitated once those people had to share them with Americans of color. So basically the book tells a story of the rise and fall of public infrastructures in the United States through the lens of race.
0: My guest is Cotton Siler, author of the new book, White Care, The Impact of Race on American Infrastructure. He's a professor of American Studies at Dickinson College and is currently a resident associate at the National Humanities Center in Durham. You talk about the South as a place where there was far less infrastructure than other parts of the country, even in the antebellum period. Why was that?
1: In the antebellum period, I mean, for one thing, this is it's really not until the 1880s, 1890s, that much of what we think of as modern infrastructure gets put in sort of nationally. But the South was an outlier in that its legislatures, they allocated the least public funds to building infrastructures of all sorts. The infrastructures that were important in the antebellum South were basically the infrastructures that enabled cotton to be brought to market mm-hmm. and to be shipped overseas.
0: So the roads were taken care of.
1: Roads.
0: Yes.
1: A little later on, railroads, ports, things like that. But public schools were not well funded, and in fact,
0: even if you were white,
1: yeah. I mean, the antebellum South is also a deeply hierarchical society, in which you have a handful of elites at the top, and a much more sizable mass of white people who were relatively propertyless beneath them, and of course, at the bottom of the socioeconomic strata were enslaved migrants. The Southern legislatures did not fund much infrastructure. And in fact, in the Confederate States of America Constitution, it was prohibited from using public funds from what they called internal improvements.
0: But the South was so rich.
1: Yes.
0: A lot of money.
1: A lot of money, but mostly in elite hands. It was not redistributed. Certainly, also, there's very little immigration to the South. It is sort of a, you know, famously what a scholar in the 60s called the closed society.
0: So you've talked about how after desegregation, so now we've moved through Reconstruction, Jim Crow, and now with desegregation, how other states actually started looking to the South as a model. You know, and what ways did that happen?
1: Well, of course, after 1954, certain states and counties in the South begin this campaign of massive resistance to Brown versus Board of Education. And what we see there immediately is a model for a prototype of the reaction of a lot of white people to integration more generally, which is basically the shuttering of public things. And I think about counties in Virginia said, well, if we have to have integrated public schools, we're not going to have any public schools. And this is actually the origin of charter schools.
0: The rise of the academies.
1: That's right. That's right. But also just the things like, you know, school choice and vouchers and things like that come out of this moment in which white parents are looking for a way to avoid desegregation. And basically the idea there is you privatize or you find some other way to educate children that is not based on public funds if those schools have to be integrated. And the same things happens, of course, to pools. Is that in 1971, you mentioned Jackson, Mississippi. In 1971, the Supreme Court rules that as long as it isn't racist on its or on its face, you can shut down every public facility that you want, just as long as you shut it down for everyone.
0: Well, I have to ask you, where do you get all this, your interest in this topic? You know, this what happened, what was before this book? You know, what were you writing about and definitely interested in? And really, I want to know more about your personal history.
1: Well, I'm a cultural and intellectual historian of the United States. And my first book was on the rise of automobility. It's Republic of Drivers. It's mm-hmm. about the history of driving. And one of the chapters is about, I was among the first scholars to look at the Jim Crow guidebooks, which became very famous with the movie The Green Book. But there were
0: not a favorite movie of mine, but no. That

0: Support for the live stream of WUNC News comes from Children's Advocacy Centers of North Carolina, working to identify and protect abused children who are often hidden in plain sight. 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
1: And also somebody, I should mention my mother's Canadian, not that that makes, she's a naturalized American citizen, but she is, she's from Canada. And she, from a very early age, I was educated in what I would call an anti-racist politics from my mother. And it's also very interesting to me because the racial past of this country also figures in my own genealogy and biography. A number of relatives on my father's side are from here. Halifax, Wake, and Edgecombe counties in North Carolina, and a number of them were enslavers. And in fact, there is an episode in Edward Baptist's tremendous book, The Half Has Never Been Told, Slavery and the Making of American Capitalism, in which my ancestor, John Whitaker Cotton, kills a man at a slave auction. And I teach that book and talk to my students that this is my ancestor. And so I think that the racial history of this country touches all of us in various ways. And for me, it's thinking about how the past can be reconciled, overcome, taught about, reflected on, and negotiated as we move forward.
2: It's a heavy load. It's a heavy load. And I guess my last question, you know, how do you carry it now? I mean, anything that really shocked you in this research? I mean, because when I think about infrastructure and desegregation, and I'm not surprised at my age. I'm not surprised by almost by any of it. But did anything surprise you?
1: A lot of the what I didn't understand is the intensity and the depth of evolutionary thought in the understanding of who we are as people and where we're going that really sort of funded infrastructure in this country. That was very surprising to me. I think the other thing that I think about as I ended this book is, you know, Heather McGee has the title and what we can do about it or how we can prosper together. And that is something that really vexes me, is how we not regenerate, but generate a solidarity that enables us to build the type of infrastructure that we deserve and that we need as a nation and as a set of communities going forward. And I'm vexed by it because there has to date been no sort of social cement that rivals whiteness as a means of generating that solidarity. So I think it's going to be incumbent on the next generation to generate those narratives that basically bring us to a solidarity and the solidarity that we need.
2: Cotton Siler is a professor of American Studies at Dickinson College and author of the book White Care: The Impact of Race on American Infrastructure. He's also a resident associate at the National Humanities Center here in Durham. Cotton, thank you for coming to the studio and having this discussion.
1: Thank you so much. I've really enjoyed it.
2: I'm Leonida Inge, and this is Due South on WUNC News.
3: Morning Edition team is in China, bringing you the latest on President Trump's summit with Chinese President Xi Jinping. And a new NPR Ipsos poll reveals Americans' evolving attitudes toward the U.S.-China relationship. On the next Morning Edition from NPR News.
0: Tomorrow morning, on air, online, or with the WUNC News app. 20 minutes to 9 now on this Monday evening. Thank you for listening to WUNC News. I'm Russ Henry. Coming up at 9 o'clock, we'll bring

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1: Welcome back to Due South on WUNC News. I'm Leonida Inge. Summer is right around the corner. There are quite a few public places to swim in Durham County, where I live. But when you head south to Columbus County, North Carolina, it's not the same. There was a time in recent years when there were no community or public swimming pools there. In summer 2024, I spoke with Ben Rappaport, a reporter for the Border Belt Independent. He wrote an article in partnership with the Assembly titled, "The Abandoned Pools of Columbus County." It's not just a story of economics and rural decay, but one of segregation and racism. Here's my encore conversation with Ben Rappaport about his 2024 story. Well, first of all, you know, I look at the photos in this article, in this piece, you know, they tell a lot of the story and symbolize so much. You know, you see these empty cement swimming pools filled with trash. Some of them, you can just see all the decay, just really uncared for. So you live in Whiteville, right?
2: That's true, yes.
1: And that's in Columbus County?
2: Yes.
1: So,
2: County seat.
1: So not too far, when I think of Columbus County, not too far from Brunswick and New Hanover counties, mm-hmm. you know, on the ocean. So it's late summer, but it's still hot. So were you able to go swimming in a pool this summer, you know, in Columbus County where you live, or how far did you have to travel?
2: I was going to say, so the closest pool that I would have been able to go to would be in Wilmington, or there's one up in Robeson County in St. Paul's. So no, I was not able to swim in Columbus County unless I went down to the beach.
1: So in your report, you cite the Centers for Disease Control and Prevention. The CDC is saying that really there are only 309,000 public pools in the mm-hmm. U.S., which is shocking to me, roughly the same amount since the Great Depression. Mm-hmm. Like, no more. We're at the same point as we were back then. So now we know. But we think about the private pools is crazy, you know, like millions, over 10 million private pools. So yeah. Why is that, you think?
2: Yeah, I mean, it's really a fascinating story in rural communities in the South in particular. It's really a story of racism. A lot of pools during the age of racial integration shut down rather than opening up access to everyone when Black folks wanted to swim there. And really, public pools require public investment, and we haven't seen that public investment in something like a swimming pool in a really long time, like I say in the story, since the Great Depression.
1: You know, I want to go back to your community. You know, I gave a little description, but maybe you can describe your community a little bit more for me, Columbus County, and really what it looks like today and what does pool access look like in Columbus County?
2: Yeah, absolutely. So there are no public pools, as we said, in Columbus County, which is really fascinating in a place like Columbus County because water is everywhere. You have the Cape Fear River to the north, the Waccamaw River to the south, the Lumber River also in the southeast, and then Lake Waccamaw right smack in the middle. So there's water everywhere. So the consequences of not having a public pool, not having a space for children and families or anyone to be able to learn to swim is really consequential. I think Lauren Cole, who is the lead character kind of in our story there, she told me at one point that she described it as a matter of life and death, because in many ways, if people don't have the ability to learn to swim in Columbus County, they're really at an unfair advantage to do a number of other life skills.
1: You also describe a community where there used to be a public pool, I guess, nearby, but in the housing community where people are, you know, really middle class, like almost every house has their own swimming pool.
2: Yeah. So one of the abandoned pools in Whiteville, where I live, is basically right across the street from the county hospital. And the street that the pool used to be on used to be known as Doctor's Row. So it's where a lot of the wealthier folks in town used to live. And still, it's a very wealthy, well-to-do neighborhood. And so the fact that these folks have the resources to do so, many of them built their own pools in their own backyards. And they stopped investing in the community pool that's right down the road. And nowadays, if you go down that street on Wedgwood Road, it's really an eyesore. That it's full of overgrown weeds and trash in what used to be the pool and, you know, stagnant water and things like that. So it's really a disturbing sight.
1: So that's really made a lot of residents sad, but I guess not enough residents, and maybe just not the right residents, been sad enough to do something about that.
2: Yeah, it's tough. There, it's a really a balancing act, because you're right that there's not enough community push to make this happen. But on the other hand, there was a community push to bring access to a public pool.
1: But just not to sustain it, though.
2: Right, right. And you have to remember that doing something like that is really expensive. And oftentimes it requires an organization like a YMCA or a big investor like the hospital or the community college or what have you. So it often requires institutional investment to create something like a public pool rather than just individual stakeholders. We saw in Fair Bluff, for example, which is another town right along the South Carolina line in Columbus County, there was at one point that pool there was owned by community members, but they just really did not have the resources to keep it open. And you have to remember a lot of these pools, especially in a place like Columbus County, were built in the 50s and 60s. They're outdated. A lot of pools nowadays are built of fiberglass or things like that. The ones down in Columbus County were made of concrete. So the amount of money that would have been needed for repairs is also astronomical. So there's really a confluence of factors at play here when we talk about why there isn't a pool in Columbus County, or really in a lot of different places throughout the state.
1: And that's some of the things noted by the Southeastern YMCA. You know, it costs a lot to fix everything, the repairs, the insurance. You know, when you have a swimming pool, you have to have insurance, of course. And it was just almost too much to bear, I guess, for a community that size. I know I can only think of where I live in Durham, where there are a few public pools, definitely. But many people, I guess, use neighborhood pools. I mean, you have to live in the right neighborhood, whether it's a housing development, whether it's apartments or, I don't know, condos or whatever. And then you have to have, what, a code or a key? Or you got to know somebody who can let you in the gate? Oh, my goodness, what you have to do to get into a swimming pool.
2: Yes, yes, exactly. I think that's really the case in Columbus County. As far as I know, there really aren't many, if any, to my knowledge, of those community neighborhood pools in Columbus County. Really, the only access to a swimming pool that people would have is in their backyards if they have the resources to build them and things like that. And I should say, too, that this isn't just a Columbus County story. What actually kicked this off is we found an abandoned Tracy Watts, the photographer on this story. Her friend told her about an abandoned swimming pool in Harnett County. She went to go check it out. She was really sort of disturbed by it. That friend told her about the pool in Fair Bluff, and that's why she contacted me. So really, I mean, this is a statewide thing when we talk about rural communities not having access to a swimming pool and what's lost when we don't have that access.
1: Well, I'm here with Ben Rappaport, a reporter at the Border Belt Independent, and he wrote an article recently in partnership with the Assembly that's titled The Abandoned Pools of Columbus County. Now, you mentioned the state. I think, I don't know what other examples you may have, but I'm sure the CDC can probably paint a picture of the whole South.
2: Yeah, I mean, when we look at So I don't have really examples off the top of my head, but I know that when we originally thought about doing this story or pursuing it, we wanted to do a picture of abandoned swimming pools across the whole state. But the more we looked into it, the more we realized that that was just like too big of a chunk to bite off for one news story. I think you could dedicate your whole life to looking at abandoned swimming pools across North Carolina if you wanted to, or further across the whole South. So there is just really, I mean, countless. At one point, I thought about maybe there's a way to make a database if there's any listeners out there who have those kinds of skills that I do not have. But if those exist, I think that would be something really special.
1: Ben, I think you can do it.
2: Yeah, maybe. Yeah. I don't know. So anyway, the point is that there are a lot of abandoned pools, closed down pools, and they all have an incredibly rich history and oftentimes a very dark history as well.
1: I have a lot of history about swimming. Maybe I'll tell you bits and pieces. But my mother, back in, I think, the 50s, or was it the very, very early 60s, she was trained as a lifeguard in Mobile County, Alabama, to help open a swimming pool for Black residents. Wow. Because when a pool was being built, a new swimming pool, it was for white residents, but then they built another new swimming pool just for Black residents, but the white lifeguards would not work at the pool with the Black residents. So they had to find in the community people who could, I guess, swim well enough to pass a lifeguard test so they could open up the Black swimming pool. So that's why, that's why me and my siblings and my children, while we swim, because our mother, Sandra Jean Roland Inge, helped open a swimming pool when she was a teenager.
2: Yeah, that's a beautiful story. We've seen throughout history that swimming pools, especially in the 50s and 60s, were a flashpoint for segregation. You know, there's an iconic image, actually, of the civil rights warrior John Lewis outside of a public pool. There's an iconic aura around the water and access to the water.
1: Definitely of young Black children being attacked while they were swimming in a swimming pool, because the powers that be, I don't even want to call them the Klan, they did not want them in those public pools.
2: Yeah, absolutely. David Soselsky, who's a historian we talked to for this story, he said that, you know, oftentimes in the 50s and 60s, folks would rather talk about Black and white children going to school together than be in the pool together, because at least at school, Black children had their clothes on. So, it's really jarring when you think about how drastic a pool can be as a flashpoint for racial segregation and racial tensions that we see persisting today, especially in rural communities like those in Columbus County.
1: But your reporting also seems to show, you know, since you mentioned public schools, and at the time when I call the academy schools started opening, and these were like white private schools, sometimes religious, after Brown versus Board of Education, when it was time to integrate schools, you know, a lot of white folks said, nope, we're not integrating. We're just going to build our own schools. It seems like that's what's happened with the swimming pools as well. You know, when it was time to integrate the swimming pools, white people who had money said, we can just build one in our yard or at our country club.
2: Yeah. That's an interesting comparison for sure. I think there are definitely similarities in the two instances between schools and swimming pools. It's like you said, the folks with the resources and the power and the money to do so are just going to privatize. And I think really what this comes down to is a story about what we invest in as a community and what we think matters as a community. You know, a swimming pool is something that can be for everyone, just the way a public school can be. And the fact that those don't exist. And we were also seeing declining public school enrollment in our region as well. So it's really a story about what we value as a community and what's lost when we don't place emphasis on these resources and institutions that really have the power to lift up everyone.
1: Well, before we go, really, I want to talk also about like what's at stake. Mm-hmm. You know, when you think of young children who don't have access to a swimming pool or learning how to swim, because we know drownings, childhood drownings, are high.
2: Yeah, absolutely. Drownings are on the rise. The CDC data says that pretty plainly. Drownings, especially among Black children, are on the rise. And in Columbus County, there's an average of 2 to 3 drownings at Lake Waccamaw every year, saying nothing of the drownings that take place in the Cape Fear River, the Lumber River, the Waccamaw River, et cetera. Drownings are on the rise. And so not having the ability to teach people to swim is really harmful.
1: So sure. Like it's life or death. Can you, tell me briefly about maybe one of the people that you interviewed in Columbus County that really stuck with you when it comes to this particular issue, you know, swimming pools, access to public swimming?
2: Yeah, I mean, really everyone we talked to was really impactful. I think the person I would most want to highlight is Shaq Davis, who's a young Black man who lives and works in Columbus County. He works now actually with the Columbus County Partnership for Children, providing Smart Start care for children in Columbus County. His story to me was really impactful because he was telling me a lot about how his ability to access recreation as a child, he's now in his mid-30s, so his ability to access recreation, mostly through baseball and sports and things, was really integral into the work he does now in helping children have access to opportunity. And he told me the story of how he learned to swim basically after his cousin passed away from drowning at Myrtle Beach. And it was that instance that taught his family to learn to swim. And it was integral, really, for him. So I think that story of trauma and grief, but then also channeling that trauma into creating access to opportunity for future children is really impactful to me, at least, and hopefully to your listeners and our readers as well.
1: That was my summer 2024 conversation with reporter Ben Rappaport of the Border Belt Independent. His article, in partnership with the Assembly, is The Abandoned Pools of Columbus County.

0: This is Due South. Due South is a production of WUNC News and a broadcast service of the University of North Carolina at Chapel Hill. Our producers are Stacia Brown, Cole Del Charco, and Rachel McCarthy. Rachel Hernandez is our intern. Denarius Thomas is our technical director. Aaron Kiever is the executive producer. Our theme music is by Quilla. For Jeff DeBerry, I'm Leonida Inge.
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2: Just about 9 o'clock now on this Monday night. Thank you for listening to WUNC News. I'm Russ Henry. Up next, it's Embodied. 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And thanks to the F.M. 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
3: This is Embodied from PRX and WUNC. I'm Anita Rao. When anthropologist Dana Lynn Rutherford learned that her multiply disabled daughter would probably never speak, she started to question a lot of what she believed about language.
4: It was a real lesson in the deep-seated ableism of our thoughts about what it is to be social, what it is to be in relationship with other people. It's just we can't think of the human without thinking of language.
3: Dana Lynn embarked on a motherhood journey defined by the question, how do you connect with and care for someone you struggle to communicate with and may never truly understand?
4: The dangerous thing is to think that you have an easy answer or program to that. It's really about being sensitive, noticing, paying attention, and then you kind of just have to take a leap. It's like, what is the right decision in this particular situation?
3: How a mother learned to communicate without language, just ahead on Embodied.
5: Live from NPR News in Washington, I'm Ryland Barton. The Iran war has disrupted energy markets for more than 10 weeks, and now President Trump tells CBS News that he wants to temporarily suspend the gas tax. NPR's Danielle Kurtzleben reports on Trump's latest response to surging gasoline prices.
6: Suspending the gas tax would require an act of Congress. Currently, the tax is 18.3 cents per gallon of gas and 24.3 cents on diesel. The potential suspension is an acknowledgement from the White House of the toll that high gas prices have taken on American consumers. The latest NPR PBS News Marist poll found that 8 in 10 Americans say gas prices are straining their budgets, and that 63% say those price increases are Trump's fault. Regular gasoline cost just under $3 per gallon before the U.S. bombed Iran. Now it costs 50% more at $4.52, according to AAA. Danielle Kurtzleben, NPR News, The White House.
5: And the average price in California is $6.16. After a Virginia court nullified a redistricting referendum that would have given Democrats four more favorable districts in the 2026 midterms, the state's Democrats are asking the U.S. Supreme Court to pause that ruling. Jad Khalil of member station VPM reports.
7: Democrats in Virginia have been rushing to join an effort to counter a gerrymandering push President Trump started in July. Last month, voters approved the constitutional amendment that would lead to a map with a big advantage for Democrats. But Friday, the Supreme Court of Virginia ruled that the legislature didn't follow the state constitution's amendment process. Meanwhile, Republicans this week in Alabama, Louisiana, and South Carolina are taking steps to redistrict at Trump's urging after the Supreme Court weakened protections for minority voters. For NPR News, I'm Jad Khalil in Richmond.
5: The California man accused of trying to assassinate President Trump at the White House Correspondents' Dinner has pleaded not guilty to the charges. As NPR's Ryan Lucas reports, Cole Allen entered his plea at a hearing today in federal court.
8: The 31-year-old faces four counts, including trying to assassinate the President of the United States. At his arraignment, Allen was in shackles and an orange prison outfit. He stood at the podium as his attorneys entered a plea of not guilty to the charges against him. Prosecutors say Allen traveled from Los Angeles to Washington, D.C. by train and booked a room at the same hotel where the White House Correspondents' Dinner takes place. Allen then allegedly tried to storm the dinner with a shotgun and other weapons, but was stopped at the outer perimeter by Secret Service agents. He is scheduled to be back in court in late June. Ryan Lucas, NPR News, Washington.
5: Sales of previously occupied homes were essentially flat in April, another lackluster showing for the housing market during what's traditionally its busiest time of the year. The latest figure fell short of the pace economists were expecting. The national median sales price increased 0.9% in April from a year earlier to $417,000. It's NPR. The Supreme Court is leaving access to a widely used abortion pill untouched, at least until Thursday, while the justices consider whether to allow restrictions on the drug, mifepristone. The order prevents restrictions on the medication imposed by a federal appeals court from taking effect for now. Women seeking abortions can still visit a doctor remotely, and the pill can be mailed to them. Hundreds of scientists and advocacy groups have signed on to a letter demanding that the Trump administration restore nearly two dozen members of the National Science Board that were fired recently. It's the latest in a number of attacks on science under this administration, NPR's Acadia Riddle reports.
9: The scientists wrote that this was, quote, one of many actions taken by the current administration that deprives our government of independent, apolitical oversight and expert advice, unquote. They went on to warn that its impacts would extend beyond science into healthcare and technology. The members of the board were fired suddenly in late April when they received emails informing them that their service was terminated immediately. The board was set up by Congress to offer leadership and policy direction to the National Science Foundation. The signatories went on to warn that the United States is becoming less competitive with China, a country that is now investing heavily in science. Katie Riddle, NPR News.
5: The Men's Soccer World Cup is 1 month away, and it's almost time for coaches of the record 48 competing nations to finalize their 26-person squads. The tournament will be held in the United States, Mexico, and Canada. FIFA expects to announce the official squad lists on June 2nd. U.S. stocks inched up to new records today. 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
2: 9:06 now on this Monday night. Thank you for listening to WUNC News. I'm Russ Henry. It's time now for Embodied. Support for the station comes from the Chamber Orchestra of the Triangle, presenting the Durham Fellows and violinist Jordan Bach Kenji Bunch's String Circle, Saturday, May 30th in Chapel Hill, with music for dancing into summer. Tickets, thecot.org.
3: Danilyn Rutherford was an anthropologist before she was a mother, which meant that she entered parenthood with the belief that a shared language was key to connection. With her first kid, communication came easily. But with her daughter, Millie, there were signs early on that things might be different.
4: We're so expectant that babies will try to kind of get you in that locked gaze. And just Millie didn't do that. The other thing was, you know, usually with a baby who's upset, you pick them up and you walk with them and you rock them. You know, and we would do that. And then it would turn out that what she really wanted to do was just to lie down on her back and be left alone.
3: The tools for connection Danilyn and her husband had learned while parenting their son didn't seem to be working with Millie.
4: Even when she was just 2 months old, 3 months old, there was something about the way she was in the world that just felt really different.
3: As Millie grew up, it became clear that she would never speak, sign, or use symbols to communicate. So now, Danilyn, the anthropologist who once thought language was everything, had to learn a new way to connect. This is Embodied, our show about sex, relationships, and your health. I'm Anita Rao. Millie is now 25. She's legally blind, has a seizure disorder, and needs support to walk and eat. She's never gotten a specific diagnosis to explain her multiple disabilities, so Danilyn has had to learn how to sit with uncertainty. She details this journey in her book, Beautiful Mystery, which centers around the question, How do you love and care for a person who you struggle to communicate with and can never truly understand? At the beginning, when Millie was little, Danilyn and her husband Craig were taking in a lot of new information about Millie's prognosis and figuring out how to navigate it all emotionally.
4: I was sort of dealing with discovering her disability during the years that I was getting myself ready to come up for tenure. So I was always like slightly distracted. My 40th birthday was when we finally got her in to see a neurologist. And it just became clear that it wasn't like we were going to go in there and he was going to reassure us or give us a really specific diagnosis that had a clear treatment. It was like, no, we were moving into really unknown terrain. And that came as a real shock, you know, suddenly just thinking about what are the next 40 years going to be like? It was sort of a weird kind of emotional mix of having these moments of just real fear, right?
3: Yeah.
4: At the same time, suppressing them because I had other things to do, you know. What does this mean for me as an anthropologist? You know, I have to confess that went through my head. Could I ever do long-term field work with a disabled kid? But also just what does this mean, again, for the rest of my life and all of these dreams I've had since I was a little kid, you know? So it was really quite an emotional roller coaster during those days.
3: So you all start to get Millie enrolled in early intervention, this federal program for babies and young children with an array of developmental delays and disabilities. She's having these regular appointments with speech therapists, occupational therapists, physical therapists. What was it like for you to kind of be in those spaces as someone who is trying to advocate for your child when you don't really know how to understand her yet?
4: Yeah, that's such a good question. So it was like I had the shock of realizing that this was something really serious. And then I kind of went into athlete mode, like, give me the exercises. We will make improvements. Millie will catch up. So there was kind of that going on with me in those sessions. There was also this deep curiosity. You're an expert. You must understand my daughter. And then coming to realize it's not really clear any of these women did any better than I did. But then the other side of it, which was just really interesting for me as an anthropologist, is the way in which they treated Millie as a total person. I have very warm feelings for the therapist who worked with her during early intervention. Anything she did, they took as meaningful. So I knew she didn't have much hand-eye coordination. She didn't always have a lot of control over her body, but they would like roll a ball to her and her leg would kick doing something random and they'd like, oh, she kicked it right back. Any expression on her face that was anything close to a smile was a smile. And I was like a little bit skeptical, but seeing these other people who are kind of giving her personhood through their responses to her at a really early age, that was fascinating for me as an anthropologist. So again, I feel like in my brain and heart, I always have these two tracks going on, right? On the one hand, just going to work hard and we're going to catch up and she's going to be just like all the other toddlers. The other track is, my goodness, Millie is someone I don't really understand how to connect with, but I'm kind of learning these ways of being with her that are kind of, they're satisfying and we're doing these things together. And beginning to have this realization that even if she's not responding to me in all these typical ways we're taught to expect, there was a connection there.
3: So you're observing these different specialists interacting with Millie, noticing things about her way of communicating, her way of engaging. But when did it sink in for you that she likely would never speak?
4: Oh my gosh. Craig and I were obsessed over her walking. It's so funny to me when I think back on it. It's like Craig loved toddlers. Toddlers toddle, you know, that kind of like awkward, adorable kind of walking on these short little legs. And we dreamt of Millie toddling. You know, we just never, ever registered the fact that she might never speak. We had an appointment with her developmental pediatrician and Craig's like, you have 100 kids who are as delayed as Millie. How many of them will ever learn to walk? That was our obsession. Talking, it took a while for it to dawn on me. She was at a really excellent early childhood center and, you know, had teachers who had individualized education plans for her and all of these goals about learning to use various forms of alternative communication systems, signs, etc. And every year, you know, we would come in and they loved Millie. Millie was lovely. She was really fun to be around. She was getting more engaged, more smiley, but she was not making any progress on any of those systems. So I think it was probably when she was 6 or 7, when she transitioned from that location into sort of the regular school system, it did begin to dawn on me that she might not talk. What they would do is just give her this voice generation device called a Big Mac, and she'd hit it, and we would record something, and that would be Millie saying good morning. So that was like nice for her, like engaging with the rest of the class. But in terms of her kind of communicating, yeah, by that point, it was pretty clear it's not going to be kind of through language. And in some ways, speech therapy turned out to be just a distraction.
3: So I want to go back for a minute, because before you came to that realization, obviously there were things mounting, there were signs, but you all had a major shift in your family structure. Your family's life changed pretty much overnight when Millie was 3 and Ralph was 6. Your husband, Craig, had a sudden heart attack in bed and died. And you were lying next to him. You describe it in the book as a really intense and shocking experience. And I want to ask you about how all of this landed with you as a mother, because you describe in your book that just a few months before Craig died, the two of you had been talking about Millie's care, something that you had really been doing together as a team, and kind of said to each other, like, let's never get divorced. We can't do this on our own. And now Craig is gone. How were you grappling with this massive shift and what your motherhood journey would look like?
4: Yeah. It's really crazy. We got married after being together for 7 years. We met basically as puppies. He was 19, I was 20. We were together, like solidly together from the first day. We went through all sorts of changes together and we were just so tight. Basically, it was like an earthquake and a gulf opens up. The road you thought you were on suddenly has a gash through it, a pit. In a minute, just my life completely changed. As a mother, I think Craig had been such a good father, especially when Millie was diagnosed. We were going through this. He did two things that were really important in our family. One of them was just educating himself, all of the dealings with the school system, getting her the services she needed, fighting with the insurance companies. He did all of that for us. Plus, he made most of the money and cooked, you know. It's like I used to tell people I was pretty much ornamental within this household. And then suddenly he's gone, you know?
3: Yeah. I mean, how did the logistics change, like, of being able to care for your kids and especially care for Millie?
4: It became this thing where my children were sort of my island. I was never happier and more at peace when I had my two kids beside me in those days. And that was really the first thing. Obviously, I have to take on a lot of parenting. I have to change the way I think about my ambitions, right? I had to work with Ralph, who was going through some difficulties in school. And then I had Millie, and I was suddenly responsible for all of this with Millie. But the thing that was really primary in my mind is how much I love my children and how much my children were my connection to my husband, who was suddenly gone. We're always obsessed with our children's future. We're obsessed with our own future. I think it's an aspect of American culture in the mainstream form. It's like, oh, what's this route we're on? How are we going to get there? And suddenly realizing that all of this can change in an instant. And the important thing is to be present with the people who are with you and who you love in the moment. And then easing into, okay, I've just got to do this stuff.
3: Just ahead, we'll talk with Danilyn about how she learned to communicate with Millie without words. 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
3: This is Embodied. I'm Anita Rao. Today, we're talking about how one mother learned to connect with her child without language. Danilyn Rutherford is an anthropologist. Her daughter, Millie, is a multiply disabled adult who doesn't speak or communicate with symbols or signs. Danilyn writes about their life together in the book Beautiful Mystery. For the first part of Millie's childhood, Danilyn was of the mindset that having a shared language was the key to human connection. But as Millie got older, her perspective started to shift. Danilyn's day job as an academic included teaching theory to doctoral students and working in a world filled with words and books. But then she'd go home and care for Millie, who didn't express herself in the ways that other kids did. The juxtaposition of these two worlds made her start to question some of her long-held beliefs about what it means to communicate.
4: We were looking back at, you know, really early readings like St. Augustine, Hobbes, Hume, Locke, all these early theorists of our political system today, and just the place of language and all of that. It was a real lesson in the deep-seated ableism of, you know, the Western tradition when it comes to our thoughts about what a person is, what a citizen is, what it is to be social, what it is to be in relationship with other people. Habermas, really prominent German philosopher, talks about rational critical debate. Democracy should involve people coming together and talking and discussing, and it requires people who are both rational and critical to participate. How that leaves out all sorts of people, the people who are assumed to not be rational and critical, right? Women, Black people, you know, enslaved people back in the day. And then people like my daughter, right? There's also just so much anthropology. Claude Lévi-Strauss, one of the most famous anthropologists of the 20th century, the founder of structuralism. I always used to teach his book on kinship and the sort of just-so story he starts with, which is, you're in a world where there are no signs, and suddenly there are signs. It's like there's this sheer break between the non-language-using animal and the language-using human being, you know, and it's just, we can't think of the human without thinking of language.
3: Yeah.
4: Right? So it was really interesting to be teaching that class and also spending time with this person who, again, it was super satisfying for me in that period to spend time with her. It was also frustrating. She would be upset. I couldn't ask her what was going on. But also, I think having Millie in my life really enabled me to call into question things that I really had taken for granted as a scholar.
3: So you're having these realizations, you're questioning these assumptions that language is the key to being a human citizen. Language is the key to human connection. But there's also this push-pull for you because you're being exposed to different types of communication tools and strategies for Millie, like ways of Millie maybe being able to communicate in a way where more people could understand her, potential tools she can use for interacting more with the outside world. How did you balance this tension between trying out new methods of communicating and accepting Millie as she was?
4: It's really a beautiful issue to talk about because it gets at aspects of parenting that I think we don't think about enough. In one of my chapters, I talk about Allison Kafer's analysis of the case of Ashley X. Ashley X was a little girl, multiply disabled, non-communicative, and the parents, you know, wanted to have her have surgery that would delay puberty and keep her the same size that she was so they can take care of her forever. And Allison Kafer has this whole reflection on what does it mean for parents to speak for the interests of their children. We do it all the time. It's built into the law. But this idea of parents who perfectly understand their children, that's a source of real violence. It can be incredibly problematic. And I think we should think about it more. So with Millie, on the one hand, this ability to be together in the ways that we're together is beautiful. And I don't want to downplay it. I don't want to devalue it. At the same time, for ethical reasons, it's really important for me to hold open the possibility that there's more to her. And I understand there are many cases in the world of people who are non-speaking people who are assumed to be non-communicative, where sensory issues, the way they use their bodies, mean that it's very difficult for them to use the standard communication systems that are on offer. And people have gotten creative and they found ways to reach them. At the same time, it's also really important to recognize that part of that desire is a desire that's deeply formed by a very normative idea of what a human being is. So anyway, that's kind of a background to that. So we tried out a communication system that I really like and respect. It's called POD. Pragmatic Organized Dynamic Display is what it stands for. And it allows you to communicate in fairly sort of straightforward, but at the same time, creative ways. It's not like the communication systems where you're given the choice between juice and a cracker. It's like there's the possibility of through this sort of yes-no kind of system of someone telling a story or asking for something complicated that you don't know that they want, right?
3: How did Millie respond to that tool?
4: It was interesting because we had a day-long consultation with someone who's an expert in this, and Millie just loved this woman. Linda Burkhart has just the most beautiful voice and fantastic manner, and just Millie was really into her voice. Millie loves voices, and she was really interested in the materiality of the system. The system that she had was for people who have her visual impairment, which is cortical visual impairment, so it was bright colors on black fields, and you would pull them off and wave them in front of her head. She liked the sound of pulling them off. You know, she was into sort of looking at them through the corner of her eye. It was fun for her, and I super appreciated how carefully everyone who was involved with this was paying attention to her responses. But taking it home and actually trying it out, it was so involved, and it would really kind of slow us down. It takes an enormous commitment on the part of everyone to do this system because part of the way that you teach it to a person is the same way that babies learn language, through immersion. So everyone is supposed to be using the system for all their communications. And just, you know, I'm not proud of this, but we just didn't have it in us.
3: Yeah.
4: You know, and there are other ways in which we are so used to being with Millie. So we kind of like gave it up for the moment.
3: I want to talk about what you have learned about how Millie communicates and these methods that you have uncovered of connecting with her. You described earlier, like when she was a little kid, having that realization that sometimes her physical body didn't want to be picked up and rocked and held. She wanted to be kind of left alone. How did that manifest in her adulthood? And how did you learn to kind of follow that cue?
4: Yeah, it's so interesting. So Millie has her hair in like a short haircut, which means she has to get her hair cut. And it used to be I would take her to the salon and I would grip her. I just hold her as hard as I can. And she is strong as a horse. She's only 5 feet tall, but she is really strong. And she would struggle against me and it would be horrible. And I'd worry that her ear would get cut off. It was really a horrible experience. And then I kind of learned that if I held her softly and spoke in her ear and just, you know, talked to her, told her what we were doing, you know, asked her to calm down, she would relax into my touch. And that is just so interesting in Millie. People think of people like Millie as vulnerable, and she definitely is in all sorts of ways. But she also has an incredible degree of agency. If she doesn't want to do something, she's not going to do it, and she's not going to explain, right? So figuring out where she wants to move, how she wants to use her body, that's actually something that's become really important. The other thing I've learned about her as time has gone on is just how sensitive she is to voice and to sound more generally. She hates loud, sudden sounds, someone dropping something. And in fact, she has a seizure disorder. She will now sometimes have a seizure if that happens. But she loves ordered sound. And she has this really keen sense of an unpredictable movement in ordered sound. So in the morning, I come in and I say good morning to her. I say it in my normal voice. She doesn't look at me, but she recognizes my voice and kind of smiles coyly. If I say it in a funny voice, she laughs. My husband, I remarried about a year ago. He's a really good jazz guitarist and he plays music for her. And there's certain riffs she just loves. It's like their joke together. He'll hum them to her when he walks by and she just cracks up. One thing I discovered with her, we just had her at Stanford Hospital in the epilepsy monitoring unit. They were trying to capture seizures on an EEG. So we were supposed to be getting her to have seizures. So her caregiver, Sarah, and I were with her for a lot of this time. And we're like, boo, you know, trying to scare her, trying to shock her. And she would just laugh because she could tell we were playing, right? She has this really keen sensitivity to a shared embodied experience with another person. It's an amazing aspect of being social that I don't think anyone's ever written about. I mean, I find it so interesting in her, the way that touch, sound, shared movement are just ways of really being together.
3: How do you, I know this is a hard question to ask a mother, but like, how do you know that you know that it is a positive reaction or that it is a negative reaction without the verbal cues that you're used to or without that extra level of verbal emphasis or ability to say yes or no?
4: I don't. It's so funny within medical situations, you're mom and you're supposed to be the source of authoritative information about your kid. You know, one of the mismatches for me always is like, I'm not sure.
3: Yeah.
4: What do you think? You know, there's a lot of conversation with the team of Millie's caregivers about what stuff means. I do follow the ethics of early intervention that if something seems like it's really making her happy, if she has the most beautiful smile, a great giggle, she leans forward towards things that she loves, but she also, you know, has a level of disability that's connected to syndromes that have uncontrollable laughing as one of the characteristics. So there is like, sometimes you don't really know. Sometimes it's okay you don't know. Relationships form in that leap of faith between two people all the time. And sometimes it's just really clear.
3: You described her interactions with care providers, and there's a care team that you work with to attend to Millie's day-to-day needs. Talk to me about how, as part of that team, you all have kind of learned a language with her together. Like, what has watching other people interact with her taught you about her communication signals?
4: I have incredibly great people who work with Millie. Fantastic, very professional people do this work, and they deserve to be paid as much as they possibly can. I just have to start by saying that. Everyone has a slightly different relationship with Millie. They connect with her in a slightly different way. One of her caregivers, Julie, who's a fantastic mother, she has 12 kids, including a disabled kid, and has a wealth of experience working with disabled people of all kinds. She's constantly talking to Millie. She talks to Millie all the time. She reads to Millie. They just have this ongoing dialogue. There are other caregivers who don't talk to her as much, but are just really attentive to her, that they really notice what she's up to, you know, and in terms of mealtimes, she doesn't hold a spoon, so we have to do that for her. Just really having a sense of, okay, you like this or this is too much. They have much more of a kind of sensory relationship with her than some of the other folks. It's really about paying attention, looking for subtle changes in Millie's body language. One of the things all the caregivers do is they walk with her. She doesn't have any balance, and she has, you know, ataxia, which means like she doesn't use her muscles in the same way that typical people do. But she loves to sort of be on her feet, and she'll take steps. And so it's like you have to stand with her and hold her in a gait belt and then just move with her and just accommodate your balance to her. And that's something that all of the caregivers do with her. They all do them in different ways, just depending on what their bodies are like. So that's actually a really interesting thing to see. For Millie, I'm sure the experience of walking with different people is really different.
3: So you all have created this world, this system of knowing or knowing to the best of your ability, attuning to Millie's cues, understanding patterns. But you describe in the book that parenting Millie in public becomes kind of a whole different thing. And it's evolved a lot since she was a kid. What have been some of the difficulties for you in kind of navigating how to parent Millie out in the world?
4: When she was little, yeah, people would think that she was a toddler. They would notice her eye turn. I had a woman come up to me in a restaurant once and say, you should have surgery on that. It could be fixed, you know.

0: The live stream from WUNC News is brought to you by Children's Advocacy Centers of North Carolina, working to protect children by empowering educators and the community to notice signs and symptoms of child abuse. 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
1: We have a great community here. Multiply disabled people are out in public quite a lot. More frequently, people see Millie and recognize her. I swear to God, she knows more people in the community than I do. You know, in a way, we just go out and do it, you know. You do need to have a certain level of, like, thick-skinnedness because people do stare at people like my daughter, or they don't look at her at all, right? At the same time, I think her presence in public is really important. The one thing I do balance, though, is her presence in public versus what she wants and likes and her own kind of experience. And there's some public experiences that are great for her, that's wonderful, but then it's going to be too much noise, too much stimulation, too many people. And then I'm kind of like, am I using my daughter to do a public service, or is this something that really is good for her as well as just like good for the world, right? So I do have to think about those things.
2: I think you're pointing there to a push-pull that is like very universal in parenthood, which is that tension between like exposing your kids to something you think might be good for them and hope might be good for them, and then maybe not knowing. And then for you, the additional challenge of like really maybe not necessarily knowing, like no opportunity for Millie as a 20-year-old to say like, okay, those piano lessons that you forced me to do, I'm actually grateful. An exact conversation I've had with my parents. But like, how do you grapple with that in your mind without that ability to know that you might be able to have that future conversation with her?
1: I think it's really important to hold open this idea of cognitive mystery. I mean, the theme of my book, right? That I think I know, but I'm not sure I know. And I'm going to pay really close attention to what's going on here. So laughing, giggling, that looks like joy, but that can turn into distress in Millie quite quickly. Like just having a sense of like, okay, we've been here for a half an hour. She's giggling, but she's giggling a little bit hard, you know, understanding like her kind of rhythms, right? It could be time to go home and have things calm down for a bit. But it just also, you're never going to make the right decision. You just really have to think about that. And like you said, I think that is a tension all parents confront. I made my son play soccer. I forced him to get out of bed. I was like, you're part of a team. You have to go and do this. It's like, it's part of being in connection with other people on all sorts of fronts. It's not just about parenting, you know, it's about teaching. It's about working with colleagues. That balance between our interdependency, what we need from one another, and what we need as individuals in this moment, that is something that I think we're always navigating as human beings. And the dangerous thing is to think that you have an easy answer or program to that. It's really about being sensitive, noticing, paying attention, and then you kind of just have to take a leap. It's like, what is the right decision in this particular situation?
2: Just ahead, we'll talk about how Danilyn is still learning to communicate with her adult daughter and how she's preparing for Millie's care to continue after she's gone. We'll be right back.
3: 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She's a tech writer who nearly became a robot, spending a year relying on AI to do everything in her life that AI could do for her, like diagnosing her mammogram, responding to messages, folding her t-shirts, and serving as a boyfriend. She'll tell us what she learned about AI's current capabilities. 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
0: 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Thank you for listening to WUNC News. I'm Russ Henry. Coming up at 10 o'clock, it's the BBC World Service. 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B for balance, E for eyes, F for face, A for arms, S for speech, T for time to call 911. And from educational growth across

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1: This is Embodied. I'm Anita Rao. How do you connect with and care for someone you struggle to communicate with and may never truly understand? This question has been top of mind for Danilyn Rutherford since the early months of her daughter Millie's life. Millie is 25 years old, multiply disabled, and doesn't speak, sign, or communicate with symbols. Over the years, Danilyn has learned to define communication as deeper than language. She now knows that touch and sound are key to connecting with Millie. Danilyn has also thought a lot about how she speaks about Millie, which comes through in her book, Beautiful Mystery.
2: So Millie is 5 feet tall, around 100 pounds, and she has dirty blonde, slightly auburn hair. It's cut in a pixie. She has the most beautiful grin. I like to tell people that she looks like Julia Roberts playing Tinkerbell when she smiles. She's always in motion. You know, she's, like I said, she's undiagnosed, but people have noticed things and given her labels along the way. One of them is cortical visual impairment. So she uses her vision in a funny way. It's really hard for her to organize her visual field in the center, but she has really good peripheral vision. So she's often looking at you out of the corner of her eye. So she just interacts in this very coy way, like I'm kind of looking at you and then I'm looking away and smiling. In terms of the way that she uses her body, a physical therapist told me she's proprioception seeking. Proprioception is our sense of where our body and all its various parts are in space. For Millie, this is something that she kind of has to work at. One of the reasons why walking with her is fun is that we're sharing proprioception together. But when she's sitting, she's often in motion because she's just like, where is my trunk? I need to move to see exactly where I am. So she's moving in this sort of beautiful, kind of graceful way much of the time.
1: You're someone who thinks a lot about language. And so I feel like the choices that you're making about the words to use to describe her and the choice to describe her and a lot of other folks in the book in really vivid physical language must be an intentional choice. I'm curious to understand why you decided to do that, what your kind of intention was.
2: Yeah, it's something I think disability anthropologists and other disability scholars grapple with. Because on the one hand, sometimes the urge is don't provide any physical description because you're just playing into stereotypes of people. So Millie has an eye turn. She's slightly cross-eyed, right? You know, sometimes she drools. You know, I have to let people to say these things. You know, and there's a way in which, okay, you don't want to say these things because, you know, eugenics is still with us, right? It's not at all a joke what has happened to people like my daughter and is still in various ways happening. At the same time, there's the other side of that, which is people don't want to look at people like my daughter. Like, they're afraid to look at her. So you're out in public and someone glances and then they look away. And I think that's wrong because when they look away because they're afraid to look at a wheelchair, they're also not looking at the beautiful color of her hair or the fact she might be smiling, you know, even smiling at them, or that she might be doing something really interesting with her hands. They're not actually seeing her. My decision in this book is I just really wanted Millie to be seen, and I wanted the other disabled people in the book to be seen. So that, I think that's really an important part of it. And it was a great writing exercise for me as an anthropologist. I think anthropologists generally could be a lot more vivid in their descriptions. Sometimes we don't really bring our readers into the room. But in this situation, I felt like, you know, I really needed to.
1: I want to come back to the thread of your view into Millie's world through the lens of an anthropologist. And one of the things that you think a lot about is kind of what is a social world? What is the social fabric of my life, of Millie's life? Tell me about the components of Millie's social world at this juncture.
2: As an anthropologist, I'm really standing on the shoulders of other anthropologists who've written about disability. the idea of worlds and the worlds that disabled people create around those they love is an idea that was really pioneered by Faye Ginsburg and Rainer Rapp. So I can't claim that idea myself. With Millie's world, there are multiple layers. I talk about her as living in two worlds, and one of the worlds is the world of disabled people in the United States. It's a world made up of boxes to check and labels. It's a world made up of therapeutic regimes, professionals of various kinds, schools, classrooms, therapy rooms, government offices. And it's also, they're part of the world of ableism, right? They're part of a world with points in time where people like my daughter were not considered to be worthy of life, right? That is part of the world she moves through. But then there's also the world that she's made, right? And part of that is, you know, our culture says we should be close to our children. We try hard to make that happen. That definitely made me receptive to Millie. But there's also the world of the professionals who work with her, who in order to do this work, which is all about normalizing her, they actually have to connect with her. They have to find ways in which to be close to her, right? She's kind of creating this way of being around her that those of us who are close to her and engage with her are pulled into, right? And in that kind of world, she's really the center. She's the center of power in that world. So even when she's in a school setting or a therapeutic setting, and it's kind of about, let's get her to walk so she can be a normal person, it's also about, like, how do I adjust my body with her body so that we can move together in this way? You know, how do I convince her to put her body into this position when she doesn't want to, and who's going to win that struggle? You know, there's just a lot of those sorts of moments there as well. So this other world really opens our eyes to different ways of being a person, different ways of being in connection with each other. It also opens our eyes to things that are going on in our connections with each other all the time. You know, we were talking about not understanding what's going on with her. Well, yeah, you can't talk to her, but even in situations when you can talk to someone, it's not always clear you get any closer to the truth, you know? And, you know, I think the situations where you're sitting with your sister or your partner or whoever, and there's clearly something going on with them. It's like, what's going on with them? Oh, nothing.
3: Right.
2: Know? And maybe they can't even put it into words, you know? I think I'm one of those people. I don't, you know, put my emotions into words in a super easy way.
3: I want to know a bit about the emotional experience that you have these days in those moments where Millie is still a bit of a mystery. I know that you have done a lot of work to kind of focus on understanding her, and sometimes you feel like you really can and other times you can't. Is there an example from your life recently of kind of one of those mystery moments and what was going on in your own head during it?
2: So I was in Colorado at a meditation retreat when I heard from Millie's caregivers, who are really competent at dealing with anything that's going on with Millie, but it was like Millie had not slept for 4 days. She has these periods when she's agitated and she just doesn't get to sleep. And then she starts biting her arm. That's her main way of communicating when she's in distress. So I got this message. We're like halfway through with my husband. I'm like, we have to go home. And part of it is that we always have told ourselves, those of us who are part of this world, that when Millie bites her arm or when she's upset, it's because there's something hurting her. There's something seriously wrong. We have this story in our head, our televisions, that Millie is always happy. Mm. I think for the most part, she's quite a jolly person. But I kind of am coming to realize that's also a reaction to ableism, eugenics, everything. It's like, what do we say about people whose lives we don't think are worthy? We say they're not happy, right? So it's like, she's happy, she's happy. So I rushed home. They took her to the emergency room. And it was really a crazy experience because I was so sure there has to be something seriously wrong with her. In the end, there was nothing wrong with her. Hmm. Her blood test, everything. We just happened to be taking her to a physiatrist that day. And she was like, have you ever thought that Millie just has mood swings? You know, it's like young women often have mood swings. Maybe she's acting manic because she is manic. maybe a mood stabilizer would help her. It was just this aha moment. It's like, yeah, Millie sometimes is in a bad mood. You know, maybe she is a little manic. The assumption that I understood what this meant was really wrong. Part of the emotions around this is just what we're going through now. She's in her 20s. I mentioned seizures a bit ago. One of the syndromes she was tested for, Rett syndrome, has quite a low life expectancy. It's only in people who are assigned female at birth. Often those people die in their 20s because of uncontrolled seizures. So it's just this feeling in my head when I was there in Colorado. It's like, what if this is like a sign that her brain is degenerating? It's like she was like this beautiful flower. She was in the world. She bloomed. She brought joy to people. She also like created trouble for people. She was like this full social person in the world. And then maybe this is her time for kind of what, shrinking, you know? It's like, so emotionally, I don't think about that sort of thing a lot, but I have been thinking about it more. And it is, it's tough because part of my dream for the rest of my life is that I'm always going to be with Millie, you know? And what if I'm not?
3: Well, you are 65 now, and I know that you have been thinking and beginning to plan for a future in which you might not be there and Millie will still need support and care. How are you planning for that future and trying to set up an environment in which she will be able to communicate the way that she does and people will be able to understand her to the best of their ability?
2: There's such tension in this between, again, two ways of thinking, two ways of acting. The first thing to say is I'm incredibly privileged. I have the best paying job, probably in my discipline. I'm the president of a foundation. Craig was a management consultant. We squirreled away money. You know, I'm financially quite secure. If I wasn't, I would be extremely worried in the current political environment with the massive cuts to Medicaid. Millie's life is really made possible by Medicaid. I'm providing her with housing right now, but all of her caregivers are paid for through Medicaid. And I'm on a program where I'm able to set their salaries, which is just, this is the world I want to live in.
3: Yeah.
2: I live in California. That makes a difference. She is also living in a crazy property. I have a big Victorian on Ocean View Avenue near downtown Santa Cruz on almost an acre of land. It has four rental units that generate income. I live with my husband in one of the rental units. The main house is Millie's house. That's where my office is. So I see her every day, you know, when I go to work. It's beautiful. The situation for Millie right now is just beautiful, right? So the tension for me is I'm 65. I feel like I'm pretty healthy, but who knows, right? Should I be planning ahead and really bringing down the cost of Millie's life so that she can have the same sort of setup where she has her own housing and then caregivers who are coming in for her? That depends on having someone in her life who can play my role.
3: Yeah.
2: So thinking about whether there's, you know, funding through the state combined with my own resources where someone could be in that position who could just be the person who knows Millie the best and can sort of help choose, train caregivers, et cetera. Also family. I know a lot of times we talk about how, you know, as parents with multiply disabled people, we're like, oh, we don't want to burden our other children. I see that, but I also see like Ralph's like really close to her. He should be interested in her life. She should be interested in his. You know, it's like, so again, preparing him to play this kind of role. But most of all, I really want to think about everyone else who's in Millie's life and what their life is going to be like after I'm gone. You know, and that includes her caregivers. Like I said, one of them has a disabled kid of her own. Many of them have had or currently have government support of various types that's completely under threat. It just makes me really worried, right? So at the same time as I feel like, you know, this issue, do I jump and change our situation now or do I just sort of like live with what's good until it's not good anymore? That's sort of one sort of tension. But the bigger tension is like, what about the rest of the world?
3: Yeah.
2: What about everyone else in Millie's social world who depends on her and she depends on them? Like, what's their future going to be like? You know, caregivers are getting deported. Again, I think that broader context is something that obsesses me almost as much as, you know, am I going to make it to 85?
3: We started this conversation with this question of how do you love and care for a person who you struggle to communicate with and can never truly understand? What is your answer to that question today?
2: Well, that's always the situation in which we love. That's always the situation in which we love. And the more that we learn to pay attention, the more that we learn to question our first responses, I think the richer our relationships will be. And that ranges from relationships with partners. You know things aren't going well when you're like, I know exactly what you're going to say and I'm going to cut you off because I already know it. That's kind of a bad sign, you know, to our relationships with people who we take to be alien, completely different from us. You know, I'm not saying that we want to excuse bad behavior. You know, I don't like the language of, oh, let's just find common ground with people who have what I feel are reprehensible views. But I think the idea of pausing and really trying to understand and trying to understand in ways that pay heed to the multiple ways people are communicating beyond just their words, I think that's incredibly important. I think ethical relationships with other people begin with realizing that you don't know the whole story and you never will, right? That doesn't mean you're still curious. That doesn't mean you don't still try. But I think that's actually really important. That's really what Millie has taught me. And now it's funny, you know, being in the hospital with her, she had all of these like wires coming out of her head. Millie loves strings and straps. So this was like not a great situation. But just like sitting with her, you know, listening to a book, holding her hand. It's like, those are some of the best moments in my life. Do I know what's going on in her head? No, not for sure. But I know she's there with me and kind of actually being able to be there, simply be there with other people. That's something I think we don't value enough.
3: Danilyn, thank you so much for the conversation. I really enjoyed talking with you.
2: No, I really enjoyed this too. Thank you so much.
3: You can find out more about Danilyn Rutherford and her book, Beautiful Mystery, at our website, embodiedwunc.org. 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Wilson Sayer provided additional editorial guidance. Adesina Newkirk is our intern, and Jenny Lawson, our technical director. Quilla wrote our theme music. 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
0: It is almost 10 o'clock now on this Monday night. The BBC World Service comes your way next. Thank you so much for listening to WUNC News. 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
6: Welcome to Outlook from the BBC World Service. On today's episode, a case that rocked the Central American country of Belize. It centered on a woman called Nora Parham. One of her sons is Earl Williams.
7: I used to search on the internet and you get all these crazy stories about what happened to your mom.
6: In the 1960s, Nora was found guilty of murder, and she's the only woman in Belize's history to have been sentenced to death.
7: I felt bad about what happened. It was almost a stigma to certain people.
6: But decades later, people began to question, was this actually a miscarriage of justice?
7: I felt, you know, deep down in my heart that my mom was innocent. Not because it's my mom, but the whole scenario, the way it went down, it didn't seem right. It didn't sound right.
6: The truth comes out. That's on Outlook after the latest news.
8: BBC News with Roisin Hasty. Britain's Prime Minister Keir Starmer is facing increasing calls to resign following last week's disastrous local election results. The BBC understands his cabinet is split over whether Sir Keir should set out a timetable for his departure. More than 70 members of parliament from the governing Labour Party have also spoken out. Chris Mason reports.
9: The UK has had four prime ministers in the last 4 years, and now another stands on the brink. His party in open revolt, his own cabinet split on whether he should go. He and his supporters have been resolute in their view that it would be insane, as one put it to me, to plunge the party, the government, the country into a lengthy, noisy leadership contest of uncertain outcome. But the remorseless logic of growing demands for his departure from his own MPs means Sir Keir Starmer confronts the most awkward and painful of days.
8: Iran has said its armed forces are ready to respond to any renewed aggression after President Trump said the current ceasefire was on life support. Iran's chief negotiator, Mohammad Ghalibaf, said the country's armed forces were ready to respond, while the Iranian Foreign Ministry spokesman, Ismail Baghaei, insisted Tehran's demands were reasonable.
10: We did not ask for any concessions. The only thing we sought was Iran's legitimate rights. I leave it to you to judge whether Iran's demands are excessive, Iran's calls for an end to the war in the region, its demands that the naval blockade be brought to a halt, and its request for the release of assets belonging to the Iranian people. Are these unreasonable demands?
8: David Willis in Washington has more details.
11: Iranian state media has said that that Iranian response focused on an end to the conflict and assurances that it won't resume. But it's thought that Iran's response made conditional the release of billions of dollars in Iranian assets before a memorandum of understanding was even signed, and also include the provision that Iran retain control over the Strait of Hormuz, whilst making no mention at all of the future of Iran's nuclear enrichment program.
8: Ukraine's anti-corruption force says it's uncovered a multi-million dollar money laundering scheme allegedly involving a former chief of staff of President Zelensky. Ukrainian media say Andriy Yermak has been formally notified as a suspect. He's denied any wrongdoing. The top prosecutor in the U.S. state of Texas is suing Netflix, accusing it of spying on Texans and collecting users' data without their consent. The Republican Attorney General said the company earned billions of dollars annually. BBC News. Hospitals in a neighborhood of Haiti's capital, Port-au-Prince, have been evacuated and the aid group Médecins Sans Frontières has suspended its operations as fighting between armed groups intensifies. MSF said it had been dealing with an influx of patients with gunshot wounds in Cité Soleil, and more than 800 people had tried to seek safety. The cruise ship at the centre of a hantavirus outbreak has left the Spanish island of Tenerife in the Canaries after the last passengers were taken off. The MV Hondius is now heading to the Netherlands. The ship's arrival off Tenerife on Sunday prompted some concern among the local population and authorities. The head of the World Health Organization, Tedros Adhanom Ghebreyesus, said it had been a difficult experience for the passengers.
12: As you can imagine, there was even mental breakdown for some of the passengers. It's very difficult to stay for weeks in a small container. You can imagine how it affects mentally. Many of them are also senior citizens and they have many chronic illnesses. Imagine carrying that for several weeks.
8: A Spanish passenger is the latest to test positive. Researchers in Britain have found that taking part in regular cultural activities may be as significant as doing exercise to slow ageing. They found engaging in cultural activities had the same positive impact as exercising at least once a week. More than 2,000 scientists, including dozens of Nobel laureates, have signed an open letter to the US Congress expressing deep dismay at the Trump administration's decision to scrap the National Science Board last month. They say scrapping the independent advisory body ramps up an alarming attack on the ability of US scientists to do research and be competitive globally. The White House said it was based on constitutional doubts about its appointment without Senate confirmation. BBC News.
6: Hello, you're listening to Outlook from the BBC World Service. I'm Saskia Collette. In certain ways, the nation of Belize is the dictionary definition of laid back. Firstly, there's the relaxing tropical weather. Then you've got space. It's the least densely populated country in Central America. So few people live there that the cell phone numbers are only 7 digits. And when you take a road trip, the incredibly high frequency of speed bumps, even on major arterial roads, serve as a reminder. Just in case you want to be in a rush, you can't be. These days, Earl Williams lives in Los Angeles, but he's originally from the Belizean town of San Ignacio. Can you describe to me a little bit about San Ignacio, where you grew up?
7: San Ignacio was a sleepy town, I would call it. It was a place where everybody knew each other. Everybody helped each other. Soccer was the biggest thing, or football. We'd do river rafting, stuff like that for fun.
6: And what about for someone who's never been to Belize? How would you describe it visually, what San Ignacio looks like?
7: Well, it's a hilly area. The people are very friendly. And it's a mixed community. I mean, Hispanics, Mayas, Blacks, East Indian like myself. It's quiet. It's a nice little town. I would go back and live there.
6: Encircled by idyllic rainforest, the town of San Ignacio definitely matches the tranquil energy of much of Belize. And in the 1970s, it was these dreamy surroundings that backdropped young Earl's life. But the peace wouldn't last, because unbeknownst to Earl, he was on the periphery of one of the biggest scandals in Belize's history. You see, Earl was raised by two older people, and he initially thought they were his parents, but then he found out that they were actually his grand aunt and uncle. So what happened to his mother? At around 8 years old, he began to hear snippets.
7: I started to get bits and pieces of what happened to my mom, but not concrete information. They said to me around that age that my mom was taken away and your mom was sent to another country, to the States or to England.
6: It didn't make sense. Why was she exiled to the US or Europe?
7: You start asking questions. What really happened?
6: Eventually, Earl came to understand that his mother had been involved in a crime. His grand aunt and uncle told him that's why she'd been extradited overseas. It wasn't until he was a teenager that Earl realized that wasn't the whole truth.
7: When I was in high school, one of my cousins worked for he was a detective, and he had access to most of the archives.
6: This cousin sits Earl down. Here's what I dug up in the police files, he says. What he found is particularly hard for Earl to talk about, so I'll tell you. The archives depicted an awful series of events. It's 1963, and Earl's mother, her name is Nora Parham, is living with her partner, a police constable called Ketchel Trapp, in Orange Walk Town in the north of Belize. She's 36 years old. Earl is just a baby. One day, Nora and Ketchel get into an argument. Things get ugly, violent. Nora ends up throwing gasoline on him in their scuffle. Then Ketchel Trapp uses the bathroom, an outhouse latrine. While there, according to the police records, Nora lights him on fire. Ketchel Trapp is engulfed in flames. And while all this unfolds, baby Earl is in the house. Ketchel Trapp is whisked to Belize City Hospital with third-degree burns covering about 90% of his body. The injuries are so severe, he dies the following day. Nora Parham is arrested for his murder. The so-called cop slayer is put on trial, found guilty, and sentenced to death. A newspaper from the time said, no black flag, no bell, and not even any noise audible to the public was made when 8 o'clock came
8: and Nora was hanged. She remains the only woman in Belize's history to have been executed. And how did you start to process that knowledge once you did know that your mother had been hanged?
7: When I found out what happened, I still thought that that couldn't have happened. It was terrible. It made it more difficult knowing the process that she went through.
8: Earl kept imagining his mother's final moments in the gallows.
7: What was she thinking? What was her last thought, you know? She thought about me, that, you know, the baby that she left behind, 1 year old. You know, whoa. It was really, really tough.
8: Because of the shock, Earl adopted a kind of magical thinking. He uses a black handkerchief to wipe away his tears, as he tells me that even after finding out his mother was dead, he still held on to the idea that she was simply somewhere abroad.
7: So I said, maybe it's true that they just took her away. And we always thought that one day would have seen her. And even grown, 20, 25 years old, I used to Google or search on the internet, and you get all these crazy stories about what happened to your mom. I felt bad about what happened. It was almost a stigma to certain people, so we don't want to talk about it. You don't want to have people know that you were one of the kids.
8: One of Nora's kids. When she died, Nora left behind 8 sons. 4 were the children of Ketchel Trapp. After her death, the family splintered. Earl grew up with 2 brothers, Anthony and Dean. What kind of things would you do together as boys?
7: We did stuff that kids would do. We played together and we'd go to, we call it the bush together to get firewood. And we always had chores to do, and we would do stuff for the neighbors. We could cut the yard. It was tough, but we did it, and that make us as strong as we are. Mm-hmm. We are these days.
8: I heard that you're the jokester in your family.
7: Yeah. I didn't play pranks on Dean or Tony, but the other cousins, I did.
8: They were your victims?
7: Yep, they were my victims, yeah.
8: What kind of pranks?
7: Like hide their stuff or or pull the chair from underneath them.
8: While Earl was punking his family, Dean was protecting them.
7: Of course, he was a little bit older than me, so he had older friends too, and I had my friends. We would still venture together. We not venture apart and go play with my friends. And no, we didn't do that. We would always be together. Hmm. And he was always protective of me.
8: Do you have any examples of how he would protect you?
7: At school, if anybody wanted to bully me, he would step up and, actually work them over if they need to. And Dean was a quiet guy, but, I would tell him, hey, Dean, this guy took my fruit from me, and he would go and take care of it. But not all the time, but they knew that, he was a quiet guy, but don't mess with him.
8: Silent assassin.
7: Yes.
8: I met Earl's big brother Dean in their childhood town, San Ignacio, at his, well, frankly, palatial home.
13: What a wonderful house. What a beautiful house you have.
14: Oh, yeah. I used to live Farda in Tong. Mm-hmm. I just got this built.
13: It's beautiful. Yeah.
8: Once we sit down, he tells me about how some of the other brothers were fostered around the country, including in another town called Punta Gorda, or PG.
14: What happened, we were mostly separated from each other. We were never really close. In true fact, we didn't really know one another when we were small. James, Jerry, and Kent, they got to know us about when we were about 12, 13 years old. They came from PG. That time, the road was very bad in PG. And so it took many hours for people to travel from PG to San Ignacio. So when they came, I remember one night they came home and my granduncle waked us up because they got home very late. And he waked us up and said, you know what, your brothers are here, they want to see you. And they came and that is how we met them.
8: When you were younger, did you miss your other brothers?
14: Yeah, we always miss. When we meet, we always hug one another and cry.
8: Earl remembers being reunited with Gilbert, another brother who went to live even further away in the U.S.
7: We knew about him, and we always wanted to meet them. And it was a surprise that they didn't even, we couldn't communicate by phone or anything, so they just brought him in one morning, and this is your brother Gilbert. They always said we looked alike because I had long hair like him, and it was hard to tell the difference between us when we were little. We were all over him. Yep. We always look forward for Gilbert to come to visit in summertime or around Easter because that's when his dad used to bring him over. And we had some good times together. We never wanted him to go back where he came from.
8: Whenever they met, the brothers had a lot of life to catch up on. But there was one topic that was off limits in the whole family, their mother.
7: When our brothers get together, we always, we don't talk about it. We just cry about it. We never talk about it. The little time we had together, we know the purpose of why we are together, to keep our family together, keep our brotherhood together. We all knew what happened to Mom, so we couldn't talk about it. I couldn't talk about it to my wife. I couldn't talk about it to my kids. My sons found it on the internet. That's how hard it is to talk about it.
14: We never talk about it, never. My wife always used to tell me, you need to tell your kids what happened to their grandmother. But I have never got that courage to speak to them. As a matter of fact, one of my son one day came home crying. He said, why didn't you tell me what happened to my grandmother? Because a teacher was teaching social studies, and she said, and this was what happened to Nora Parham, and one of Nora Parham's grandchildren is in this class. He didn't know. And so my wife used to always tell me that, you see, these are the things why you should tell them.
8: I mean, it might seem like a stupid question, but is there something that's holding you back? Is there something that makes you not able to speak about it with your family?
14: Mm-hmm. I think as men, we feel a way to maybe cry in front of our children and explain to them the story. Nearly all of us would cry when we relay the story. And I think this is the reason why none of us would sit down with our children and tell them the real story. I think it still affects us. Yeah, it still does.
8: As the youngest, Earl doesn't have any clear memories of his mother. He learned from the other brothers that she was a talented guitar player and seamstress, that she'd make the boys try on wedding dresses she'd designed to see how they'd fit. Even though Dean was just an infant when his mother passed, one moment sticks out in his mind, when the children were taken to visit their mother before her execution.
14: I just remember when they took us all up to Belize City, because that was where they had the prison at the time. Yeah. And then I just remember vaguely that my mother said, just for us not to try to get into any problem with the law. And so far, thanks God, that none of us have ever been to jail or have been with any problem with the law.
8: This strange experience in the prison hovered fuzzily in Dean's memory. When he got older and learned of his mother's fate, it made more sense. But what never made sense to Dean, that his mother was truly a murderer.
14: Yes, well, as we used to always believe that she didn't do something wrong. And so we have always been wondering if it was something that our mother intentionally did or And then at the same time, but Daniel said that if they hung her, then what was the real reason?
8: Dean's gut instinct was that his mother was innocent. And then he got some information that seemed to suggest maybe he was right. People that knew Nora Parham and her partner, Ketchel Trapp, they started telling Dean about what they knew.
15: What would they say? Like, what are the things people started telling?
14: Hazel says she was a nice lady and hardworking, but that man that she lived with was always beating her, always abusing her. And we have always been advising her to leave that man, because one of these days he's going to kill you or something going to happen bad.
8: Indeed, there is substantial evidence that Ketchel Trapp was physically abusive to Nora. A security officer told a Belizean newspaper that he was working one evening at a dance, and he remembered seeing Ketchel kick Nora down a flight of stairs. The side of her face was bleeding when she got up. Her oldest son, Harold, has told reporters of what he witnessed too.
16: You saw when she was being abused, sir? Do you remember that as a young man?
17: Yes, I did. When I was still young, maybe about 7 or 8 years old, some nights I used to have to leave home, run to the police station to ask somebody there to come and take him out of the house.
8: Then there was a police constable who confirmed that Nora had complained at least 8 times while he was on duty of assaults at the hands of her partner and police officer Ketchel Trapp. Were Nora's actions in self-defense? The brothers wondered. But then one day, more potentially exonerating information was revealed. It happened when Dean was at a family gathering. There, he met a woman called Agrippina Espejo. She was once a neighbor of his mother.
14: And she said, "Son, who is your mother?" And I told her, "Nora Parham." And then she jumped up and hugged me and started to cry. He said, "You know what? I knew your mother very, very good. I was there when this incident happened."
8: Agrippina Espejo told Dean a very different story of the events leading up to Ketchel Trapp's death. Let's go back to that day, Wednesday, February 6th, 1963. Agrippina Espejo was at the hospital. She was a volunteer and aspiring nurse. That's when Trapp was rushed into emergency with severe burns. Shortly afterwards, the police wanted to get a statement from him. And apparently, Ketchel Trapp was lucid enough to tell them what had happened.
15: And this woman had seen him giving the statement.
14: Yes, yeah. She was there. This was in the hospital and she was there.
8: Agrippina Espejo overheard Ketchel Trapp, who Dean calls Ketchwell, from his hospital bed, telling the police that day he'd hit Nora Parham when he arrived home.
14: My mother was ironing some clothes for him and the family. And Ketchwell came in and he started to hit her with a stick.
8: The iron that Nora was using was old-style, gasoline-powered, so she had a pan of gasoline next to her that she would dip into the iron to burn and heat it.
14: That pan was nearby, and someone hitting you will look for anything to hit back, so she took the pan and she stoned him with the pan, and the pan had gasoline in there.
8: According to Agrippina Espejo, this is how Ketchel Trapp became soaked in gasoline, after Nora defended herself with the pan. Sometime after this altercation, Ketchel went to use the outhouse bathroom, either forgetting or not knowing he was covered with a flammable liquid.
14: And he lit a cigarette and he caught fire.
8: Apparently, Ketchel said that he panicked as he set himself ablaze, but the bathroom was made of a thatched roof.
14: It was the little sticks, bathroom with little sticks, so it's something that can catch fire very fast. And she said that when Nora went there to help, to try to open the door, it was locked from inside, so he couldn't get him out. So she ran at the police station, because it was not too far from the police station, she ran to tell them what happened.
8: Ketchel was rushed to the hospital, where he ended up making this statement, Agrippina Espejo watching on.
14: And he was giving the statement to a policeman, and he told the policeman, he said, it was not Nora Fart who lit the cigarette or lit me on fire. It was a cigarette I lit and that caught me fire, he say. So it was not Nora's fault.
6: It was not Nora's fault. Shortly after making his statement, Ketchel Trapp died. This story that Agrippina Espejo told Dean, it essentially matches what Nora said at her trial. After pleading not guilty, she took to the stand and said, "He came in the bedroom with a stick in his hand and hit me on my head. When he was going to hit me another hit, I threw gasoline on him." She went on to say, "While I was inside, I heard a noise and I ran to see what it was. When I went, I saw Ketchel Trapp come out of the latrine under fire." The prosecutor, the one trying to argue that Nora was guilty, was Solicitor General John Havers. He dismissed Nora's testimony and said it was a case of cool, calculated murder. According to Havers, it was because Nora was upset that Ketchel Trapp didn't give her enough money for fineries. He said that Trapp was not the perfect man. Yes, he did beat Nora, but he cleaned the yard, washed dirty things, and even helped with the laundry. Then came the testimony of the police at the trial. They read the statement that Ketchel Trapp had given on his deathbed. Agrippina Espejo was in the courtroom listening, as the police said that Ketchel Trapp had told them that Nora had intentionally lit him on fire. But this was the opposite to the statement that she'd heard in hospital. That's when Agrippina shouted out in court.
14: When the policeman was giving that statement in the court, he said, "I stood up. And I told him that that's a lie." He said that she was charged with contempt of court because it was not her time to speak. And so they charged her with contempt of court because she said to the policeman, "You are saying a lie. That is not the way that Ketchel told you the statement."
6: Nora Parham's trial lasted roughly a week before a guilty verdict was handed down. Then came the judge's sentence of death. In the decades after Nora's execution, Agrippina Espejo went on to become a successful politician, mayor of her town. And throughout the years, she always maintained, Nora was set up. The brothers believed it, but would the rest of Belize?
18: I cannot say what evidence was presented at the time and the lack of defense of Nora Parham.
6: It would be a question taken to the highest levels of Belize's government.
18: We must be sure we tell the real story of what occurred.
6: That's coming up in part two of Outlook. Stay with us.
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6: Coming up in the second half of Outlook, the campaign to have Nora Parham pardoned over 5 decades after she was found guilty of murder.
18: We are here to correct in the way that we can the injustice and the stain on our history that that event caused.
6: Would her name be cleared? That's coming up after the latest international news headlines.
8: BBC News with Roisin Hasty. The British Prime Minister Keir Starmer is facing increasing calls to resign following disastrous election results. The BBC understands that his cabinet is split over whether Sir Keir should set out a timetable for his departure, but several senior ministers are urging him to do so. Iran has warned that its armed forces are ready to respond if there is renewed aggression after President Trump said the current ceasefire was on life support. The parliamentary speaker, Mohammed Ghalibaf, said Iran could spring surprises. South Africa's president, Cyril Ramaphosa, has insisted he won't resign after a court revived impeachment proceedings against him over a corruption scandal. The incident saw thieves stealing bundles of cash from his ranch. Ukraine's anti-corruption force says it's uncovered a multi-million dollar money laundering scheme with a former chief of President Zelensky's staff suspected of involvement. The man, widely reported to be Andriy Yermak, has been notified. The top prosecutor in the U.S. state of Texas is suing Netflix, accusing the streaming platform of spying on Texans and collecting users' data without their consent. Netflix said the lawsuit lacks merit. Israel has reacted angrily to an agreement by European Union foreign ministers to impose new sanctions on Israeli settlers who've committed violence against Palestinians in the occupied West Bank. It said the move had exposed EU's moral bankruptcy. More than 2,000 scientists, including dozens of Nobel laureates, have signed an open letter expressing deep dismay at the Trump administration's decision to scrap the National Science Board. The White House said there was constitutional doubts about its appointment. And researchers in Britain have found that taking part in regular arts and cultural activities such as reading, music and visiting museums may be as significant as exercise in slowing the pace of ageing. BBC News.
1: Welcome back to Outlook from the BBC World Service. I'm Saskia Collett. It was around 4 years ago that there was this national discussion in the Central American country of Belize. It was the kind of topic you'd see dissected on talk shows, news channels, call-in radio. And it centered on a woman.
21: Nora Parham.
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1: In the 60s, Nora Parham was found guilty of murdering her partner, a police officer, by lighting him on fire.
21: History has it that Nora Parham intentionally lit her common-law husband, Ketchel Trapp, ablaze.
1: After being sentenced to death, she became the only woman in Belize's history to be hanged for a crime.
22: Executed at the tender age of 36, leaving eight, and I repeat, eight children behind.
1: Why was it that people were talking about this case some 60 years later? It was because some were saying the conviction, it could be wrong.
21: Details that later surfaced proved not only that she did not start the fire, but that she ran to Trapp's aid when she heard him screaming.
1: And so when you found out that information, how did you react?
7: Well, all this while I knew my mom was innocent.
1: This is Nora's youngest son, Earl Williams. And this is actually the first time he's spoken publicly about his mother.
7: I felt, deep down in my heart that my mom was innocent. I don't think she would have done something like that to jeopardize her kids when it happened. I was a baby, but I still know she's innocent. Not because it's my mom, but the whole scenario, the way it went down, it didn't seem right. It didn't sound right.
1: What some people were suggesting was that Nora hadn't killed Ketchel Trapp and instead had been the victim of domestic violence at his hands, and that the police, at the time working under the colonial British government, altered the testimony he gave on his deathbed to incriminate Nora. Earl's brother Dean thinks that could be the case.
14: The guy was a policeman. I don't have nothing against policemen. They are good men. But most of them take the law like they own the law.
1: Another point is that Nora wasn't tried in front of a jury of her peers. Instead, it was an all-male jury who returned their verdict in just 4 hours. After she was hanged, Nora was buried in an unmarked grave, and her children were fostered by different people. Earl and Dean went to their granduncle, Sam. You were denied a mother. How do you feel knowing that? I mean, I'm projecting. I have no idea what you lived through, but I would feel quite angry.
7: I am angry, but you could take your anger out and do positive stuff. I always try to have positive thoughts and actions. I'll spend my weekends and my spare time fixing people's cars and stuff like that because that's That's what I do for a living, you know. I think it all spins off from growing up without mom, and I do a lot of stuff to, I don't know why, but I think it's to help myself with all the stuff I've been through when I was little.

0: The WUNC News live stream is supported by Children's Advocacy Centers of North Carolina, working to educate and empower the community on how to spot the signs of child abuse, which can be subtle and hidden in plain sight. 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
1: When and who decided to launch the campaign to try and have your mother pardoned?
2: When I was 60 years old, I said to myself, I'll get this done when I retire. I wish I could have had the finance to go back and reopen the case. As much as it would hurt me to hear all the evidence and everything that they thought they had.
1: Turns out, Earl didn't have to wait until retirement.
3: Perhaps it is time for the Nora Parham story to be told and written for posterity.
1: It became the mission of one politician in 2022, the Minister of Human Development, Dolores Balderamos Garcia.
3: When we look at the horrible domestic violence that Ms. Parham suffered, I don't believe that right-thinking members of society today would have wished for Ms. Parham to have been convicted.
1: Why was it important that your mother was pardoned?
2: She was a criminal until she got pardoned. That's my point of view. If she wasn't pardoned, that stigma was still there that your mom is a criminal. That's why it was so important.
1: But while the campaign for pardoning was accelerating, Earl looked away.
2: It was always difficult. I don't even want to hear about it. Anything that comes up, I don't want to hear about it. It was just background noise to me. I don't even read it or try to listen to see if it's positive or negative. You know, I didn't want to hear about it.
1: Why is that? Why would that affect?
2: That's just my emotions. They take me over, and I did not. My kids could tell you. Don't talk to me about my mom. Don't ask me about her. No, nothing about that.
1: Earl's reaction of silence seemed like a universal one among the brothers. But around 10 years ago, several of them, including Dean, decided it was time. They were going to have a family reunion and make a speech together to say, this is what happened to our mother.
4: All the brothers and all the grandchildren was there, and all the grandchildren excited to hear what we were going to tell them about what happened, because, like I said, we have never talked about it. And so they were all eager to listen.
1: And what was their reaction?
4: Oh, I remember when all of us talking in that room, and it was quite a number, mostly over 100 of people, and you can hear a pin drop. Everyone was so quiet listening. Most of the time, none of us would finish the story, because it gets very sentimental.
1: The speech became like a relay. When one brother was overcome with emotion, another would pick up the story, until he couldn't take it and someone else had to step in.
4: We heard from all the brothers how much they miss one another and wish we had our mother to be alive right now. We wish that she was alive, that we can give her back the love that a mother would desire to have from children. No?
1: It was a few years after this family reunion that Dean and Earl were summoned to a meeting with the minister, Balderamos Garcia.
4: She met with me and Earl in Belize City, and she explained to us they're going to pass it through the House of Representatives, and then they're going to ask the Governor General to, because only the Governor General have that power to grant pardon to someone.
1: It was on. And just a few months later, the brothers were in Belize's capital city for the day of the pardon in the House of Representatives.
4: It's like a courtroom, chairs on one side, chairs on the other side. Then in the middle is where the Prime Minister sits and the Speaker of the House sits.
1: And it was full?
4: Yes, it was full, yes. Now, if they would have opened up to the public or to more family, that place would have been really full. They have like a vote for it, so everybody agree.
5: Duly acting in accordance with the advice of the Belize Advisory Council, do hereby posthumously and free from lawful conditions grant a pardon to Nora Parham.
1: The government of Belize press office.

0: office said Nora Parham, who endured a life of domestic violence, was sentenced to death under the British judicial system for the murder of her husband. Today, her sons witnessed the motion that seeks a pardon to be granted and the sentence be revoked.
1: It was as emotional and true a moment as this chamber has ever seen, and the waves of goosebumps flooded the very full gallery.
0: What was that moment like?
2: It was a happy feeling. Yeah. It was a really, really happy feeling.
0: So why does it make you cry?
2: Right. Yeah, it brought tears. So all of us brothers who was there. All of us cries.
3: It's difficult to say with the feeling that, you know, you're happy to a certain point, but it's hard to explain. And it was a joyous moment. But it was a tearful moment for everybody, even the Prime Minister. Because they knew, I mean, what we went through. All our lives before that.
0: I met Earl in his house in L.A. 3 years after the pardon. He shows me a photo of his mother in his wallet. He has it on the wall, and a different one as his WhatsApp photo.
3: Think about my mom every day. I do. People might not believe that, but, you know, that's why I put her on my photo, and I have her up there, have her in my wallet. I think about her every day.
0: It's interesting how, you know, in some ways, thinking about your mother is very painful and to hear people talk about her, but in another sense, she's very present for you in your mind, in your life.
3: Yes, she's always with me. I think she's my angel. I know she's my angel. And I don't think anybody could take her place in my heart, you know.
0: Big Brother Dean has his own perspective.
2: Life is very challenging. And if you don't have your own self-esteem or your own self-pride, a strong mind, then you fall within the cracks. If all our brothers used to think and cry to ourselves and said and always feel sympathy for our own self, we'll never have moved forward. But we realize, you know what, we have to put things behind us, we have to move forward, we have to continue, live, and show the world that it's not an end of our life. There is a way through.
0: I know that you say, you know, you've put it behind you, and but it must be something, you know, that lives with you always.
2: Yes, it's something that still lives with you always. It's never really gone from you. It's always behind your mind. Something is always there. It's very hard to explain what is it and the real feeling about it, but it's something that is always there.
0: Dean was actually the first brother I interviewed. That was before I made it to LA to meet Earl. And in between the two interviews, I kept in touch with Earl. Then one day, he asked me to call him.
3: Hello, Saskia.
0: Hi, Earl. How are you?
3: Good. You remember my brother that you interviewed, Dean?
0: Yes.
3: Yeah, he's on life support in Mexico.
0: I'm so sorry.
3: Right, no, I just...
0: Earl tells me that his brother had gone into hospital for a routine heart procedure, but never woke up after the operation. Shortly afterwards, Dean Williams passed away in October 2025. He was 66 years old. Have you been able to get support from your other brothers?
3: Oh, yeah. We support each other as much as we could, you know. But they knew how Dean and I were really close, you know.
0: And you have the memorial book for Dean here. What was the memorial like?
3: Oh, wonderful. It's something that I don't think we'll ever see in our lifetime again. The amount of people that showed up. The procession was almost, I would say, over 3 miles long.
0: Wow.
3: Yeah.
0: Why do you think so many people showed up?
3: Because he was a good person. Yep, he was a good person. Helped everybody. He gave away a lot of his earnings or money and helped the people, you know.
0: Another point on the memorial. After Dean passed away, Earl asked me for a copy of the interview I recorded with him, the one you've been listening to. I sent it to him. When I finally met Earl, he told me something I wasn't expecting, that he played the audio at the funeral.
3: Nobody knew that I had it. And I played it while they were putting down the casket, and everybody was silent. I've never heard a thousand plus people that's so silent. You know, when I heard his voice and said, "I'm Dean Williams," and the other way how you interviewed him, that was iconic. So I have his voice. And I thank you for that.
0: Of course, that's the least I could do.
3: No matter where this goes, I have something that you made that I will keep forever. You know?
0: Thank you for talking to me, Earl.
3: Welcome.
0: Here is some of what the people at the funeral heard that day, as Dean's casket was lowered into the ground. I know you said you were a godly person, and I wonder if you believe in this idea of your mother looking down on you and your brothers. Is that something you...
2: Yes, yes, we always believe that.
0: What do you think she would be thinking?
2: Well, I think she'd be thinking that to see and feel proud of us, because, like I said, all of us have lived a decent life. I know that we are all blessed, because I tell them, a person who knows that they're going to die, it's not like right now, I don't know when I will die. My mother knew when she was going to die. And as a mother, what more would you ask God for? So take care of your children. And bless them. That's why I always believe we are blessed. Mm-hmm. My older brother Harry was principal agriculture officer. Kent worked in the Ministry of Agriculture too. And my other brother Anthony worked with the Ministry of Works. Earl was growing up, he was teaching in the college in Dangriga before he went to the U.S. Gilbert also did good. He went to the U.S. from very young. He grew up there with, he have some nice children. So I think we're all blessed in that case, no?
0: The late Dean Williams. You also heard from his younger brother, Earl. There's no formal day of remembrance for Nora Parham, but Nora's grave in Belize City has now been given a headstone. It says, "In loving memory of our beloved mother, sister, grandmother, aunt, and friend." These days, Nora's actually a great-grandmother more than 40 times over, and she even has 5 great-great-grandchildren. This has been Outlook from the BBC World Service. I'm Saskia Collette. Thanks for listening.

0: You might want to think twice next time you slide into someone's DMs on Instagram. That's because the platform has switched off one of its privacy features, end-to-end encryption. And if an app has end-to-end, it means that your direct messages, your DMs, as well as photos and calls, can only be seen by the sender and the recipient. So they're protected from everyone else, from the social media platforms themselves, from hackers, even the police. But now Insta has turned off that option, and Meta, which is the company that owns Instagram, will be able to see whatever you're sending. And it doesn't just own Instagram. It's also in charge of Facebook and WhatsApp, so people are worried about what could happen on those platforms in the future. Because this isn't just about your private pics. In some countries, people are being attacked or imprisoned for sharing views that don't align with the state. So why is Instagram pulling the plug on end-to-end encryption, and what does it mean for you? I'm Hannah, and this is What in the World from the BBC World Service. We're going to find out more now from our cyber correspondent, Joe Tidy. Hey, Joe.
1: Hi.
0: Why has Meta done this? Why are they turning off this feature?
1: Well, according to them, they say that not enough people are using it. So they said that it was an opt-in thing. So they made a little change in their terms and conditions that said, we're going to discontinue this feature, and this is what you need to do in order to keep your chats and your media, download them to your Instagram account, that kind of thing. But then journalists ask, well, hang on, why have you done this? It's a very unusual move for a company that only, you know, until very recently, they were really championing this as their future.
0: I didn't even know it was something you could opt into use. So maybe that's why there weren't that many people using it. Was there political pressure on them too?
1: Oh, absolutely. They announced in 2019 that they were going to roll out end-to-end encryption across their suite of apps. So that's it is already and was already in WhatsApp, which is, of course, like a fundamental part of WhatsApp. But then they said they were going to put it in Facebook and Instagram. And I remember this. It was a keynote speech in 2019 at Facebook's annual event. And Mark Zuckerberg stood on stage with the giant thing in the background saying, "The future is private.
2: Your private communications should be secure. And end-to-end encryption prevents anyone, including even us, from being able to see what you share on our services unless..."
1: They faced instantly backlash from law enforcement, because, of course, that means they can't investigate what's said and what is happening in DMs if it's end-to-end encrypted. But also child protection groups as well, they claim that end-to-end encryption allows predators to groom and target children on these platforms. But then at the same time, you had a really big cheer come out from the privacy side of things, saying this is great for us.
0: And the privacy side of things, people who value their privacy online are worried about this now. What does it mean in practice?
1: Well, I think, you know, for the individual Instagram user, as you say, it wasn't very well advertised as being an option. So I don't think it's going to affect that many people. But when you consider Instagram has 3 billion monthly active users, that means there will be, you know, a significant number of people that probably did use end-to-end encrypted chats. So they initially, they'll be affected by, in the sense of, you know, they have to go somewhere else for their secret chats, and they have to download all the media, that kind of thing, that might be lost now the switchover has happened. But in terms of the kind of the wider picture here, I think what we're seeing is an absolutely enormous shift in policy at Meta. They have decided that end-to-end is not the future, which, of course, privacy campaigners are really, really upset about.
0: For a long time now, there have been concerns over how much data Meta has on us and what it can do with it. There have been loads of scandals. It's been fined for storing users' passwords. It's got into legal battles over child safety, security breaches, and using personal data for political advertising. You might remember the US claiming that Russia used some of our data for targeted ads to meddle in the 2016 election when Donald Trump first became president. Now, the next big thing everyone's talking about is how our data could be used to train AI models. Just last month, Meta said that it's going to start tracking its employees' devices, even their mouse clicks. It said it had put safeguards in place to protect sensitive content, and it's also said that our DMs won't be used to train AI bots, but people are worried. So, Joe, does this mean that privacy is no longer a priority for Meta?
1: It certainly feels that way. They would obviously push really hard back on that. And just to say, you know, we did ask Instagram for some more details about the decision. They declined to say anything else. Mm-hmm. We invited Adam Mosseri, the Instagram boss, on. He declined an interview. They will say that privacy is still utmost importance, and they will say that they're only going to read the DMs when there is a legal need to, or a kind of safeguarding need to look at the DMs. The fear is that this decision from Meta to roll back end-to-end on Instagram, they are a really influential company. Arguably, you know, this drive to end-to-end encryption started with them in 2019. So if they're now pulling back, what does that mean for the rest of the social network industry?
0: And what does it mean for us as users? Like, who actually has access to our messages?
1: I think we have to be really cognizant of the fact that most of our communications online, they are able to be read and viewed by these enormous tech companies. And I think there is a shift now that we have to sort of accept, if we want to continue living in the, you know, this technology world that we live in. Perhaps we're now seeing a kind of two-tiered privacy approach by the tech platforms. If it's a messaging app like WhatsApp or Signal or Messenger, which is end-to-end now, of course, maybe they will remain the top-tier privacy, but everything else will just be kind of normal encryption that anyone can read if they need to, in terms of, like, you know, the authorities or the companies.
0: It makes me feel a bit nervous, like, we could be more susceptible to hackers.
1: Yeah, that's always the argument. You know, that is what privacy people will say, is that end-to-end encryption protects you not just from big tech influence and government subpoenaing and all that kind of stuff, but also from hackers. So there are data breaches all the time. I'm reporting on one today, you know, a ginormous data breach is affecting millions of people. And a lot of that data is now extorted by the hackers, or it gets thrown on the dark net, and you become more likely to be a victim of a further fraud or cyber attack. But yeah, it seems like a kind of calculation has been done here, that actually the benefits don't outweigh the negatives.
0: End-to-end encryption is available on loads of messaging and social media sites, some WhatsApp, Signal, X, Discord. It's an option on Telegram too. And we asked you guys what you think about the changes at Instagram and how much you care about your privacy online. And we got this from Anushka in India.
3: I understand the argument that encrypted chats can make it harder to tackle scams or harmful content, but I still don't think low usage is a strong enough reason to remove a privacy feature. So yes, I do think it's concerning for user privacy. Even if only a small number of people used it, privacy protections shouldn't depend purely on popularity.
0: Joe, you mentioned, you know, fraud and, you know, our data being dumped in different parts of the internet that could then be used against us, particularly for financial crimes. But why else might the average person want to protect their privacy online?
1: It's a brilliant question, and it's the one that, you know, really does underpin how we look at these things. Depending on your view of the world, that will depend on whether or not you care whether or not Instagram is end-to-end encrypted, or any platform for that matter. The argument I've always heard, which has always been quite compelling to me from privacy campaigners, is that if you're a normal law-abiding citizen, like most of us, and we're having chit-chats amongst our friends on, you know, on a non-end-to-end encrypted app, normally everything's fine. But what happens if the law changes, or if the government changes, or if a more oppressive regime comes in, or if you live in a place where there is already an oppressive regime, and suddenly what was an innocuous conversation or a kind of normal thing that you did is out in the open and revealed by some sort of, you know, court-based action, and suddenly you're being accused of, you know, whatever it could be. And that's always been quite a compelling argument for me. I'm not sort of a privacy absolutist, but at the same time, I do think that is quite a compelling argument as to why we should care.
0: Joe, thanks so much.
1: Thank you.
0: Thanks so much for joining us for this episode of What in the World from the BBC World Service. I'm Hannah Gelbart, and we'll see you next time.
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5: BBC World Service, it's 3 o'clock GMT. This is Oliver Conway with the newsroom. The British Prime Minister Keir Starmer is under mounting pressure to resign.
6: It's time to be real. He's going, no doubt about it. And to come out and start talking about Brexit, for that to be the focus, when you're fighting for your life, it was absurd.
5: Also today, President Trump says the ceasefire in the Middle East is on life support. Iran has rejected his criticism of their peace proposal and said it's ready to respond to any aggression.
7: We did not ask for any concessions. The only thing we sought was Iran's legitimate rights. I leave it to you to judge whether Iran's demands are excessive.
5: We hear how the Sudanese capital Khartoum is slowly recovering from its pounding in the civil war. And fans gather for the Cannes Film Festival.
8: I guess we see people like Nicole Kidman and the debut of any great film.
9: Maybe the best event in France.
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0: BBC News with Roisin Hasty. Britain's Prime Minister Keir Starmer is under mounting pressure to resign following disastrous election results for his party across the UK last week. Several senior ministers have urged him to set a timetable for departure. On Monday, Sir Keir insisted he would fight any leadership challenge. More details from John Sudworth.
10: The big thing to focus on for people in terms of the next few hours, let alone weeks and months, is the cabinet meeting that will take place here first thing Tuesday morning, UK time. It's the weekly cabinet meeting. The number of MPs now at 70 plus calling for him to go, but there are more than 400 members of the Parliamentary Labour Party. So, you know, leaving aside that 70, there is this silent majority. Many of them won't yet have made up their minds, and there will be almost without doubt a significant number of them who will be very fearful of what a leadership contest might mean.
0: Iran has said its armed forces are ready to respond to any renewed aggression after President Trump said the current ceasefire was on life support. The parliamentary speaker, Mohammad Ghalibaf, said Iran was prepared for all eventualities and could spring surprises. Earlier, Mr. Trump dismissed Iran's latest peace proposals as garbage. David Willis is in Washington.
11: The big question now, do they resume negotiations or try to resume negotiations, or does this mark a return to hostilities? Iran clearly believes that it has considerable leverage over the US in these very crucial matters. And meanwhile, oil prices have risen again on expectation on the part of traders that they could now see a resumption of hostilities.
0: The last passengers and crew members to leave the Hunter virus-struck cruise ship have landed in the Netherlands. Two planes took around 28 people there from the Spanish island of Tenerife. They'll be quarantined in the Netherlands before returning home. Speaking in Tenerife after the passengers had disembarked, the head of the World Health Organization, Tedros Adhanom Ghebreyesus, praised the way the Spanish authorities had dealt with the situation.
12: One thing I would like to say is Spain did it in style. And as planned. Of course, I'm not surprised because all the three ministers have been together here round the clock, monitoring every minute and making sure that it happens.
0: Ukraine's anti-corruption force says it's uncovered a multi-million dollar money laundering scheme with a former chief of President Zelensky's staff suspected of involvement. The man, widely reported to be Andriy Yermak, has been formally notified that he's a suspect. He resigned in November but has denied wrongdoing. World News from the BBC. The top prosecutor in the US state of Texas is suing Netflix, accusing the streaming platform of collecting users' data without their knowledge or consent. The Republican Attorney General Ken Paxton said the company earned billions of dollars every year from secretly selling consumer data to advertisers. He also accused Netflix of designing its platform to be addictive. Netflix has said the lawsuit lacks merit. More than 2,000 scientists, including dozens of Nobel laureates, have signed an open letter to the US Congress expressing what they call their deep dismay at the Trump administration's decision to scrap the National Science Board last month. They say the dismissal of the independent advisory body ramps up an alarming attack on the ability of US scientists to do research. Reports in the US media suggest Iran has been parking some of its military aircraft in Pakistan to shield them from future American airstrikes. The US Senator Lindsey Graham said if the reporting was accurate, it would require a complete re-evaluation of Pakistan's role as a mediator. Researchers in Britain have found that taking part in regular arts and cultural activities such as reading and visiting museums may slow the pace of ageing. The research was carried out at University College London. Palab Ghosh is our science correspondent.
13: The effect on the pace of ageing of taking part in cultural activities appears comparable to exercise. Those engaging at least weekly age up to 4% more slowly by a particular biological measure than infrequent participants. This is similar to the impact of a person exercising at least once a week compared with someone doing no physical activity, though exercise has other health benefits. Scientists say arts engagement may help slow aging by reducing stress and inflammation and by improving mood and heart health.
0: BBC News.
5: Thank you. You're listening to the newsroom from the BBC World Service with Oliver Conway. It's been a difficult few days for the British Prime Minister Keir Starmer, and it could be about to get worse. After a damaging set of results from local elections last week, dozens of MPs in his Labour Party, including a number in his cabinet, publicly called on him to resign or set out a timetable for his departure. One of them, Jonathan Hinder, told the BBC that the Prime Minister's speech on Monday, which was seen as a last-ditch effort to prove his doubters wrong, had been tone-deaf.
6: It's time to be real. He's going, no doubt about it. You look at those results last week, we're being swept away in our heartlands. And to come out in response to that and start talking about Brexit and having free movement again, for that to be the focus, when you're fighting for your life as the Prime Minister, it was absurd.
5: I heard more from our political correspondent, Rob Watson.
14: Well, we see it to be at another moment of peak drama in British politics, Oliver, and the day had started with Keir Starmer hoping that a speech that he was giving would somehow stop the drip, drip, drip of MPs urging him to consider his position. That did not happen. And indeed, as the day went on, things seemed to get even worse, and the day concluded with the BBC understanding that several senior ministers, cabinet ministers, had said to the Prime Minister, look, the game is up. You seriously need to consider resigning. So a very, very bad day indeed for the Prime Minister, leaving his grip on power, the Prime Ministership and the leadership of the party are slipping away.
5: So he is still currently in place, but what might happen in the coming hours on Tuesday?
14: It could be the moment this drama concludes one way or another, because the cabinet are meeting, that's the senior ministers, and we understand at the BBC there is a split in the cabinet, so some have said to him, you need to consider your position. Others take the view that the last thing that Britain needs is another leadership contest after having seen the Conservatives change leadership five times while they were in power. So there is a movement against it, and I guess what we'll be looking out for is how does that resolve? I mean, do the cabinet decide in the end that they will get round Keir Starmer? At the moment, things look truly perilous for him, because can a prime minister really survive when he's lost that much support? I mean, it does seem very unlikely, and it seems that his time in office is drawing to an end.
5: It's only a couple of years since he and the Labour Party won an impressive landslide victory, taking them to power. Where's it all gone wrong?
14: I think the first thing to say, Oliver, that it was a loveless landslide. I mean, it was absolutely whopping, one of the biggest since the Second World War, but it was much more a vote against 14 years of government than it was for Keir Starmer and the Labour Party. But I think it's gone wrong in two ways. One is just an extraordinary animus of the British people towards Keir Starmer. I mean, I think it's quite hard to explain why, but the voters just really don't like him. The second issue is that the voters feel that they were promised change at that election in 2024, and one might say it's, you know, unreasonable of the voters, but they feel that that just has not been delivered. So they're angry. They were angry before the election in 2024, and the last couple of years have just made them even angrier.
5: You mentioned those five Conservative prime ministers, now the Labour prime minister looking to be in a perilous position. Is Britain ungovernable?
14: It's a very good question. I mean, I've seen two theories on this. One is to say, yes, it is ungovernable, and it's ungovernable because the politicians have spent too long not levelling with the voters about difficult choices that need to be made, and that the voters themselves are just unreasonable about the difficult choices that the country faces, both in terms of economics, of immigration, of how you organise society. The second theory that I've heard is that actually Britain is not ungovernable, but that it has had a succession of leaders who've just not been very good and weren't necessarily fit for high office, and who weren't particularly well served by their parties. So those are the two theories. Yes, it is governable. No, it isn't.
5: Rob Watson, our political correspondent. In March, President Trump announced he was postponing his state visit to China so he could stay home and oversee the war on Iran. 2 months on, with the rearranged trip to Beijing due to start tomorrow, the conflict in the Middle East shows no sign of ending. In fact, the US leader was reportedly meeting his national security team on Monday to discuss whether to resume strikes against Iran. And surrounded by medics at an event in the Oval Office, he said the ceasefire was like a patient with a 1% chance of living.
15: Unbelievably weak, I would say. I would call it the weakest right now. After reading that piece of garbage they sent us, I didn't even finish reading it. They said, I'm not going to waste my time reading it. I would say it's one of the weakest right now. It's on life support. They understand. These are all medical people. Dr. Oz, life support is not a good thing. Do you agree?
16: Diagnostic.
15: I would say the ceasefire is on massive life support.
5: Iran's parliamentary speaker and chief negotiator, Mohammad Bagheri Ghalibaf, responded by posting, "Our armed forces are ready to respond and to teach a lesson for any aggression." While the Iranian foreign ministry spokesman, Esmail Baghaei, insisted Tehran's peace proposals were reasonable.
7: We did not ask for any concessions. The only thing we sought was Iran's legitimate rights. I leave it to you to judge whether Iran's demands are excessive. Iran's calls for an end to the war in the region, its demands that the naval blockade be brought to a halt, and its request for the release of assets belonging to the Iranian people. Are these unreasonable demands?
5: So, how close are we to the ceasefire unravelling? A question I put to Bahman Kalbasi from the BBC Persian Service in New York.
17: Judging what the president says, obviously it's not going to be easy to hold the ceasefire. But the problem right now the White House faces is that there are no good options. Restarting the war has its own consequences economically and for the security of the region. Countries in the Persian Gulf will obviously be hit again. And so those consequences are obviously weighing heavily on the decision makers at the White House. Preserving this status quo is also, as the president says, is very hard to see possible, because sooner or later Iranians would want to increase the cost of this blockade. And accepting the deal that the Iranians are proposing is also very difficult, because it's very hard to sell a deal that is not very different fundamentally from what Barack Obama achieved in the JCPOA, or famously known as the Iran deal, back in 2015. So none of the options before the president are desirable. Nevertheless, he may have to lean towards one or the other to break the stalemate, but it's not clear any of them will.
5: Looking at the various proposals that have been winging their way from Iran to the US and back, have we seen either side soften its position at all?
17: On one key issue Iran has, and that is the fate of the enriched uranium, 400 kilogram of enriched, highly enriched uranium. They had previously said we would not send any of it outside of Iran. But apparently the new proposal that they sent, that the president rejected, has the possibility of half of it being sent to a third country and the rest being diluted. So that's one step they've taken. But they also have asked for sanction relief and release of all the Iranian assets frozen in foreign banks up front, because they don't trust Donald Trump to actually lift sanctions later on if they give up their leverage. So that's probably one of the reasons that the White House is very unhappy with the Iranian proposal.
5: Very briefly, President Trump going to China this week. No doubt Iran will be a top talking point.
17: It will be, even though the White House officials have been saying that it will not be the number one issue or the overwhelming discussion around it. But they also said that they're going to ask Chinese to help with this matter and pressure Iran. Obviously, Chinese government will ask for something in return. So this is not going to be the desirable environment that the president wanted to go to China under.
5: Batman Kalbasi of the BBC Persian Service in New York. For more than 3 years, Sudan has been engulfed in a brutal civil war. At least 150,000 people are thought to have been killed, possibly many more, while millions have been displaced. The war began as a power struggle between the Sudanese military and the powerful paramilitary group, the Rapid Support Forces. In the early days, the RSF seized much of the capital, Khartoum, before the army regained control in March 2025. 1 year on, BBC reporter Mohanad Hashim has returned home to the battered city to see how people there are getting on.
16: These are the major avenues, and all the buildings we're looking at have shrapnel, have signs and marks of shelling, the scale of it. This would have been some of the oldest parts of Khartoum, and everywhere is destroyed.
18: It's been a year since the Sudanese military managed to recapture the city from the powerful paramilitary force, the RSF. The war is far from over. There are still occasional drone strikes on the city, but here at least, people are starting to pick up the pieces. Recovery is not a simple task, not just because of the scale of the destruction, but also because of what people endured.
19: We know it was going to be over at some point, but we did not expect that we're going to live and see it. I did not sleep for 2 years.
18: Dua is an artist and a pro-democracy activist. While millions fled, she decided to stay under RSF occupation to help others in her neighborhood. She says the last months of the RSF occupation were the most dangerous, especially for women.
19: They started doing the looting, rapes. It was catastrophic. It was dangerous to go to the market, even for 1 kilo of rice. You can be arrested, killed, raped, harassed, beaten, humiliated. So people would rather starve, not go out.
16: What was the reaction when the army arrived here?
19: The first thing I did that I slept.
18: From day one of the main tasks has been to clear the remnants of war from this vast city, removing bodies, rubble, burnt-out vehicles. Just by the banks of the Nile, near the shattered remains of the Hilton Hotel, we found a team of the miners at work.
20: We cleared projectiles, mortars, rockets, hand grenades, uses small arm ammunition, anti-personnel, anti-tanks.
18: Jumaa Hamdan is a deminer with Jasmar, a Sudanese NGO funded by the EU and the UK. His team is clearing one block of land near the river.
20: You go down, that's the minefield.
16: But is that in the bushes down there?
20: Yes, by the right side.
16: So after you cut the grass up to a certain level, you sweep with the detector?
20: Yes.
16: Then you move on?
20: Yes, and you move.
16: That's very risky.
20: Yes. So you have to be very careful.
18: Alongside the cleanup, people have been assessing the damage and starting repairs. Large parts of the city remain without electricity and running water. The government estimates the cost of reconstruction for Khartoum alone is more than $100 billion. Before the RSF left, they stripped much of the city bare. Not just furniture, appliances and belongings were looted, but wall sockets, electrical wiring, even pipes, taps and sinks. The cost of restoring what's lost is beyond most Sudanese. But each day, more people are returning.
16: Slowly, slowly, he says a lot of people are doing maintenance work, and hopefully people will eventually come back.
18: Hussam and his workers are doing final repairs to his old office. He had a car rental business. When the war started, he fled to Egypt. All his cars were looted, but he's come back to try to start again.
16: Our homes, our businesses, our houses, everything is here, and there is no work for us in Egypt.
18: The war is not over, but with this moment of peace here, you get glimpses of what the city could become again. People are back at the banks of the Nile, sipping cups of sweet tea and hibiscus, while kids swim in the river.
5: Mohanad Hashim reporting from the Sudanese capital, Khartoum. You're listening to the newsroom from the BBC World Service. The virus-stricken cruise ship, the MV Hondius, has left the Spanish Canary Islands following a complex two-day evacuation of the passengers. There are 27 people still on board, including crew members and a doctor and nurse from the World Health Organization. The vessel is heading to Rotterdam in the Netherlands, where it will dock for disinfection. Spain's health minister is Mónica García.
2: Misión cumplida.
21: Mission accomplished. We have just successfully completed the operation. Between Sunday and Monday, we have evacuated all 125 passengers from 23 countries. They are either back in their home countries or are currently being transported there.
5: The WHO chief, Tedros Adhanom Ghebreyesus, had this message for those who've left the ship.
12: You're now in good hands. We were very worried if you stayed longer in the ship, the situation could have been difficult. You heard about the passenger from France who is in a very critical situation. Imagine if she stayed longer in the ship. And evacuating them is, or repatriating them is the right thing, because all the passengers will get the necessary support.
5: Most of the passengers have returned to their home countries or are quarantining before they can continue their journeys. 18 have returned to the US, with 16 taken to the University of Nebraska Medical Center. Here's their epidemiologist, Dr. H. Deli Davis.
22: Each of the rooms is like a hotel room where we can have them. They have exercise equipment, they have Wi-Fi and monitors to be able to communicate with their loved ones while they're here. They're all healthy, they all feel well, but they're within that incubation period where they could become sick. So we keep them in those rooms and their symptoms are monitored. And if they were to get sick, then they get moved to our biocontainment center, which is more of a hospital room where we can take care of them and make sure that we meet all their health-related needs. They could stay here for the whole 6 weeks. However, we're going to be doing some intensive talking to them to try and get a sense of what the best guess is for when they may have been exposed last, which may mean that some people have slightly different times at which, you know, there's comfort level in letting them go. We will be testing some of them, but the ones that develop the symptoms are the ones that actually, at least from what we understand with this disease, are the ones who are much more likely to be infectious. So typically, once you get the fever and the muscle aches and the headaches and the diarrhea and maybe fatigue, that's usually when, you know, at least for this particular hantavirus, they're more likely to be infectious.
5: Dr. H. Deli Davis. Now, are you a fan of Wordle? The hugely popular game app is being turned into a TV show. The New York Times says users solved the Wordle puzzle 4.4 billion times last year. So how will it translate to television? Our global affairs reporter Joanna Keane told me first how Wordle works.
23: Players get six chances to guess a random five-letter word. Now, if they get a green tile, it means you've got the right letter in the right place. A yellow tile means right letter, wrong place. So to give you an example, the word clear, OK? You might get a yellow for the A and the R. So you've got to think of a different place to put those. So your second guess could be a door. This time, the R is green, so it's in the right place. But you've got an ADO, a yellow, so you've got to keep guessing.
5: Now, lots of people play this on their phones. How are they going to turn it into a TV show?
23: Well, NBC have been quite clever here because this game is much loved. Massive surge in popularity. It was actually created by a software engineer called Josh Wardle. He launched it in 2021. Now, don't forget, that was during the COVID-19 pandemic. He said he got messages with people saying, look, it's uniting distant families. It's also provoking friendly rivalries. So after this surge in popularity, it was acquired by the New York Times in 2022. Undisclosed seven-figure sum. We don't know exactly how much. So ever since then, it's been really popular. So NBC have come along and thought, right, let's turn this into a game show. They describe it as a battle of smarts, speed and fun, whatever you make of that. It's going to be aired next year. There'll be teams of three players going head-to-head to win cash prizes. Now, we also know it's going to be hosted by the NBC news anchor, Savannah Guthrie. She's recently been in the public eye because her mother was very sadly abducted at the end of January, and she's been appealing for information. And it'll be produced by a company belonging to the NBC host, Jimmy Fallon. So some really high-profile figures involved here. For NBC, this makes sense, because Wordle's loved by so many, it's going to make it into a popular game show. For the New York Times, it reflects its ambition to expand its content beyond traditional news.
5: You said a popular game show. Are people excited about this idea?
23: Well, NBC are hoping that they'll get excited. But a bit of a mixed response on social media from fans. I mean, some are saying, great, we get to play at home, we get to shout at the TV, love that party atmosphere. Others are saying there's already a similar game show out there. And some are actually a bit worried that the thoughtful, calm nature and sort of personal nature of this daily puzzle could be lost.
5: Joanna Keane. The Cannes Film Festival gets underway in the south of France later today. It's one of the biggest events in the world of cinema and has built a reputation for launching films that go on to win major awards. The BBC's Tom Brooke is there.
1: On the French Riviera, the film world is gathering in Cannes for 12 days for what is commonly regarded as the mother of all film festivals. In the days leading up to the festival, enthusiastic fans have been stopping to take selfies in front of the Palais, the heart of the festival. The top French stars, Marion Cotillard and Léa Seydoux, and actors John Travolta and Julianne Moore, as well as filmmakers Steven Soderbergh and Peter Jackson expected to be present, there's a lot to get excited about.
2: I guess we see people like Nicole Kidman and see their fashion and the debut of any great film.
9: Maybe the best event in France, so yes, for sure.
1: This year, the festival is heavy on films from arthouse directors with their own distinct style. Spain's Pedro Almodovar, a Cannes regular, has Bitter Christmas, a personal film touching on filmmaking grief and getting older. Then Polish director Paweł Pawlikowski has Fatherland, centered on German novelist Thomas Mann and his daughter on a Cold War-era road trip in Germany. Also eagerly awaited is Japanese filmmaker Hirokazu Koreeda's Sheep in the Box, a sci-fi tale in which a couple mourning the loss of their son adopt a humanoid robot to replace him. But the Cannes Film Festival feels a bit different this year because there is no major US blockbuster picture being launched here. In previous years, Hollywood franchise films like the sequels to Top Gun and Mission Impossible, when they've arrived at Cannes, have created a lot of excitement. When you speak to the man in charge of the festival, General Delegate Thierry Frémeau, he says the reason why there is an absence of Hollywood movies this year is because of structural changes in the industry.
3: It's a moment of transition. When you have such a transition, they don't have the project to produce a lot of films. But I'm sure that it will come back.
1: There is also the view that the studios are staying away because they've learned that Cannes can be an expensive and less than friendly platform for launching their films, particularly because independent-minded movie critics can create negative spin.
4: Welcome aboard.
1: But one Hollywood star who will be present in Cannes is John Travolta. The actor is making his directorial debut with a film called Propeller One-Way Night Coach. Travolta has a long association with the festival, coming here in the 1990s, first with Pulp Fiction. His new film is inspired by a children's story he wrote of a young boy, an aviation enthusiast, like Travolta himself, with his mother on a trip across the United States. It's not just US studio films that will be absent this year from Cannes. No UK pictures have been selected for the coveted competition slots. The British presence at Cannes is minimal after a strong showing last year. Film critic Nicholas Barber.
24: I think the lack of British films in Cannes does represent the shortcomings and the constraints of the industry. In Britain, it is hard for art house films to get made. It is hard for political dramas to get made for the big screen. And that's the kind of films that Cannes wants.
1: Last year, Cannes launched the Norwegian film Sentimental Value, the Brazilian picture The Secret Agent, and the Iran-set movie It Was Just an Accident, all featured in the Oscars race. Despite industry-wide uncertainty and the absence of US studio pictures this year, festival-goers fervently believe that Cannes will live up to its reputation in the coming days to deliver some must-see cinema that will go on to engage movie audiences around the world.
5: Our cinema correspondent Tom Brooke at the Cannes Film Festival in the south of France. I'll have a summary next, but that's it for now from the newsroom.
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10: This is the BBC World Service, and coming up after the news, the global story. The current Iran war isn't the first time the US has attempted regime change in Iran. Back in the 1950s, the CIA led a coup that toppled Iran's prime minister. And it's a moment in history that definitely hasn't been forgotten in Iran. Why does the 1953 coup have such a long shadow? Join me, Tristan Redman, in 2 minutes.
5: BBC News with Oliver Conway. Britain's Prime Minister Keir Starmer is under mounting pressure to resign following disastrous election results for his party across the UK last week. More than 70 Labour MPs have called for him to stand down. Several senior ministers have urged him to set a timetable for his departure. Sir Keir has insisted he will not quit. Iran has warned that its armed forces are ready to respond if there is renewed aggression by the US or Israel, after President Trump said the current ceasefire was on life support. The parliamentary speaker, Mohammed Ghalibaf, said Iran could spring surprises. South Africa's President Cyril Ramaphosa has insisted he won't resign after a court revived impeachment proceedings against him over a corruption scandal. The incident saw thieves stealing bundles of cash from his ranch. Ukraine's anti-corruption force says it's uncovered a multi-million dollar money laundering scheme with a former chief of President Zelensky's staff suspected of involvement. The man, widely reported to be Andriy Yermak, has been notified. The last passengers and crew members to be evacuated from the hantavirus-struck cruise ship have landed in the Netherlands. Two planes took around 28 people from the Spanish island of Tenerife to the Dutch city of Eindhoven. They'll be quarantined in the Netherlands before returning home. The top prosecutor in the US state of Texas is suing Netflix, accusing the streaming platform of spying on Texans and collecting users' data without their consent. Netflix said the lawsuit lacks merit. Venezuela's acting president says her country has never considered becoming the 51st US state, as suggested by President Trump. Delcy Rodriguez told reporters joining the US had never been contemplated. And researchers in Britain have found that taking part in regular arts and cultural activities, such as reading, music and visiting museums, may be as significant as exercise in slowing ageing. BBC News.
15: We have really regime change. You know, this is a change in the regime.
10: Donald Trump has said many times that he's achieved something like regime change in Iran.
15: Their first level leaders are dead. Their second level leaders are dead. Some of their third level leaders are dead. I call that regime change.
10: It's hard to make a watertight case for it, though. There was a Khamenei in charge before the war. There's still a Khamenei in charge now. But it wouldn't be the first time the US has attempted regime change in Iran. Back in 1953, the CIA led a coup to topple Iran's democratically elected prime minister. A moment in history that's less well known in the United States, but definitely hasn't been forgotten in Iran. It may still be shaping the thinking of the new Iranian leaders the US needs to negotiate with now. From the BBC, I'm Tristan Redman, and today on The Global Story, the long shadow of the 1953 coup, and why it may have shaped Iran and US thinking on regime change for decades.
5: Mm-hmm.
6: I'm Scott Anderson. I'm a nonfiction book writer and journalist. I've written a series of nonfiction books, mostly dealing with war and mostly in the Middle East.
10: Now, friends, I've been wanting to get on the show the writer Scott Anderson for some time now. He's the author of a pretty incredible book that I've been reading called King of Kings, which is a history of U.S. and Iranian relations over the last 75 years. And he's a great person to tell us the story of the 1953 coup, which in some ways is where it all started. So to set the scene, it's 1953 and the Shah of Iran, the king or emperor, depending on how you want to translate it, has been in power for 12 years, but he has to share power with a democratically elected prime minister and also with parliament. Now, this story doesn't start with the United States. It actually starts with Britain, because at this particular moment in time, Britain has a lot of interests inside Iran.
6: The British had a concession going back in the early 1900s for the oil in Persia at the time. And ever since they discovered oil in 1907, the British had had a complete monopoly on Persian and Iranian oil.
7: In Abadan, at the head of the Persian Gulf, is the largest oil refinery in the world, firmly under British protection, a fact which locally they don't seem to resent at all.
6: This became increasingly a flashpoint with Iranian nationalists in the late 1940s, early 1950s.
11: From barren wastes, British enterprise and money won wealth which Persia shared on a proper, mutually agreed contract.
6: The Iranians were getting a pittance of the money that was being brought in from the oil industry.
10: When you say a pittance, what do you mean?
6: Well, they were supposed to get 20 cents on the dollar of the proceeds of the oil, and they were actually getting more like 8 cents on the dollar. The British were pretty shameless in monopolizing and kind of ripping off the Iranian government. Part of the terms of the contract were that the Iranian government was not allowed to look at the ledger books. So this was just a license to steal by the British company that ran it. The British company was also tied to the British government. It was a quasi-private, quasi-government institution. So in the early 1950s, a kind of a populist nationalist politician named Mohammad Mossadegh became prime minister of Iran.
10: When you say a populist nationalist, is there anyone in the modern day pantheon of politicians that you would compare Mossadegh to?
6: I might compare him to, say, Hugo Chavez in Venezuela, kind of a very charismatic, he would give firebrand speeches. One of the secrets of his powers was to have an external enemy, that you kind of ride this anti-British sentiment, this

0: Support for the live stream of WUNC News comes from Children's Advocacy Centers of North Carolina, working to identify and protect abused children who are often hidden in plain sight. 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
1: Half. Meanwhile, Mossadegh was not falling, which was, of course, the British hope. So the British devised a plan to overthrow Mossadegh and restore the Shah, who was far more pliant, to his kingly powers, figuring that the Shah would cancel the nationalization and give the oil back to the British. But the British didn't want to have their hands seen in this operation because they were already reviled by the Iranian people. So they looked to the Americans to take care of this operation for them. They first floated this idea to the Truman administration in the summer of 1952. It was like, hey, you know, we have this all set up to overthrow Mossadegh. Will you do this for us? And Truman said, no, why should we overthrow a democratically elected government for you, for your oil? Truman leaves office in January of 1953. The Eisenhower administration comes in. As president, he has a rabid anti-communist secretary of state named John Foster Dulles. The British come back to the Americans right after the inauguration of Eisenhower and repitch the story. And this time, the idea of overthrowing Mossadegh has taken on a new shade, which is that waiting in the wings, standing behind Mossadegh, are the communists.
2: So this becomes a classic Cold War dynamic almost.
1: That's right. And the Reds, of course, will take Iran into the Soviet sphere, Iran having a very large border with the Soviet Union. So this sufficiently spooks John Foster Dulles and Eisenhower. So they sign on to the idea of carrying out the coup for the behest of the British. And that operation becomes known as Operation Ajax.
2: And what is Operation Ajax? What's the plan?
1: So the plan is they have a few operatives inside Tehran in the city. Basically, the Shah has the power to revoke Mossadegh's prime ministership. And he had tried to do this once before, and it led to massive riots in Tehran. So basically, the plan is that they're going to have the military on alert and people loyal to the Shah on standby. They're going to inform Mossadegh that he's been dismissed from the prime ministership. And if there's any problems, people loyal to the Shah will take control of the streets. So the man in charge of Operation Ajax is Kermit Roosevelt, who is a CIA officer, cousin of Theodore Roosevelt, the president. Kermit Roosevelt goes to the Shah and tells him of this plan, that they're going to unseat Mossadegh. The Shah is a famously passive figure. He's a man who has always wanted other people to do his dirty work for him. And he vacillates for months, actually. He goes back and forth of whether he's going to approve or cancel the Operation Ajax. He finally says, yes, we're going forward. And then on the very eve, in about August 12th, 1953, he tries to back out again. The Shah says, no, we're not going to do it. Kermit Roosevelt sneaks into the royal palace. He hides in the footwell of a car. He gets into the palace. He confronts the Shah and says, look, it's too late. This coup is going forward either with you or without you, but it's too late to cancel it now. So the Shah kind of agrees, but then the Shah takes his own action. The Shah was a pilot. He loved to fly planes. So that night, he and his second wife get on a small plane that the Shah is piloting, and they fly up to a small royal palace on the Caspian Sea. They get out of Tehran. There was likely to be some unpleasantness, so he wanted to be kind of in a safe spot. What happens is the next day, the coup starts.
3: Attention is focused once again on the Middle East, where events in Iran have taken a dramatic double twist.
1: Mossadegh has been tipped off it's coming. He has his own loyalists respond to the Shah's loyalist troops.
3: Death to the Shah! Statues of the ruler and his father are pelted and desecrated by the fanatic followers of the aged Premier Mohammad Mossadegh.
1: And there's pitched battles in the streets of Tehran. And this goes on for 2 days. And during those 2 days, the Shah first flies his plane to Iraq and then flies on to Rome.
3: Forced to flee his palace in Tehran, the Shah and his queen arrive in Rome after an alleged attempt by the Imperial Guard to arrest Dr. Mossadegh.
1: So on day three, what happens is it looks like the coup has failed.
3: In Tehran, it looked as if Mossadegh would soon be named president, and on his orders, troops occupied the Shah's palaces and surrounded parliament.
1: The CIA

0: CIA actually was moving to shut down the operation. Most of the CIA's operatives have fled Tehran. And Kermit Roosevelt locks himself in a CIA safe house, drinking gin and listening to Broadway show tunes.
1: That's extraordinary. What's going on there? Tell us more about that.
0: I apparently he had a passion for Broadway show tunes. But I guess it inspires him because as a kind of a last-ditch effort, he decides he's going to rent a mob. And this is actually something of a tradition in Iran, that you can rent street toughs to attack your rival company or a rival politician. So Kermit Roosevelt hires a group of thugs.
2: Royalists are punched, mauled, and kicked
0: to masquerade as Mossadegh loyalists.
2: Streets are a no man's land as Mossadegh seizes control of the oil-rich country.
0: And to go through downtown Tehran, smashing windows, roughing people up, and just being hooligans, but hooligans supposedly in support of Mossadegh.
1: Just to clarify, the role of the rent-a-mob is to essentially paint Mossadegh's supporters in a negative light.
0: That's right.
1: And hoping that that will turn the tide of support against Mossadegh.
0: That's right.
1: So it's a false flag operation, basically.
0: Absolutely.
1: Yes.
0: Yeah, and it was 11th hour, last-ditch idea to try to turn the tide.
2: After 9 bloody hours, they are in control and are overwhelmed in a startling shift in affection.
0: And against all odds, it worked.
2: Meanwhile, the mob flocked the streets, demanding the return of the Shah.
1: Fueled by gin, possibly.
0: Fueled by gin and Broadway shows, yeah.
1: What did the CIA make of this operation? Was this according to the CIA handbook?
0: The CIA had never really done something quite like this before. You know, it was almost just pure adventurism. It wasn't going to cost much money. The risk level was low. And it was kind of, let's just see what happens. The backside to this, prior to the Iranian coup, for the previous 6-7 years, the Americans had been trying to foment anti-communist revolts behind the Iron Curtain in the Warsaw Pact countries. And they had airdropped anti-communist partisans behind enemy lines. Every one of these operations, it was Ukraine, Albania, Romania, Poland, they were all disasters. So by 1953, you now had a very static battle line in Europe. The Iron Curtain. Mm-hmm. I think Eisenhower and John Foster Dulles were thinking, well, okay, this idea comes to us from the British. Let's try it out. Let's see what happens. I don't think it was very much more complicated than that. When it succeeded and the royalists took over, the Shah was having lunch at the Excelsior Hotel in Rome, and he learns that the coup has succeeded. So he kind of comes back 2 days later, a little bit shamefaced, that... You know, I mean, who runs away from their own coup and then takes over and finds Mossadegh guilty of treason, sentences him to internal exile. Mossadegh goes back to his home village and is quarantined there for the next 7 or 8 years until he dies. And now the Shah has absolute powers and now he's on his way.
1: But all of this started because of oil. What happens to the oil at this point?
0: So I think the Americans kind of pulled a fast one on the Brits a bit. So what happens is because the Anglo-Iranian oil company is so hated, the Americans, with the Shah's collaboration, obviously, they create this consortium where most of the oil now goes under the control of American oil companies. And a very small part stays with the British, but essentially the Americans take control of the Iranian oil. On the economic level, this is really the beginning of American alliance in Iran, but not politically. This is the thing that's quite fascinating about the 53 coup, is that because of the Shah's behavior during Operation Ajax, the Americans are actually quite askance of him. I mean, again, who runs away from their own coup? So the American government continues to keep the Shah, if anything, at even more of an arm's length for the next 10, 12 years. They think he's a coward. Obviously, he's very passive. So there's not this huge political investment in the Shah right after Operation Ajax. Yes, you're starting to see the beginning of the economic alliance, but not so much of the political. And that really comes about 10 years later.
1: Nevertheless, the Shah and the United States are yoked together at this point, right?
0: Very much so in the eyes of the Iranian people and in the Shah's eyes. So he was seen as a creation now of the Americans. even though the Americans didn't want to assume that role and did not assume that role for a long time to come. But of course, this would come back to haunt the Shah during the revolution, because anything he did, even when he instituted reforms or promised change, he was still seen as the American Shah.
1: Is any part of this story contested?
0: I'll say in two ways it's quite contested. I mean, I think Mossadegh has been kind of knighted as the martyr to democracy, and he really wasn't that. He was constantly usurping not only the Shah's authority, but also parliaments. If things had gone on, there's a very good chance he would have been a dictator. So I think there's been this kind of whitewashing of Mossadegh in history. The second aspect to this is, ironically enough, really the American role in the coup was quite exaggerated, and it was exaggerated by Kermit Roosevelt.
1: I'm shocked.
0: I know.
3: Well, it was not difficult at all, because the hard core of the Iranian element was there and ready to move.
0: Kermit Roosevelt, after the coup, comes back to Washington. He's led into the Oval Office, and he's there with Eisenhower and John Foster Dulles, Secretary of State. And it's like this group of boys sitting around in a clubhouse, and they say, "Tell us what happened." And Kermit spins this tale that has him in this heroic role and his people being absolutely instrumental in the coup. And they really weren't. But Eisenhower eats this up. He says, "This reads like a dime novel. You know, this is fantastic." And famously, Kermit Roosevelt remembers looking at John Foster Dulles while he's telling the story of Operation Ajax. And John Foster Dulles has a Cheshire Cat smile on his face. And already, Kermit Roosevelt can tell his brain is whirling with other possibilities. If we did this in Iran, where can we go next?
1: Well, I have to say, I find this so fascinating, partly because it's so of its time. The story you're telling is of the world emerging from World War II, Britain essentially still believing itself to be a player, very quickly finding out that the United States is the big player in town, entering the operation, stealing all the glory and the oil, right, returning back to Washington and... and backslaps all around.
0: That's right.
1: What's the United States learned from this experience?
0: Well, it becomes kind of the CIA's new playbook. You know, it worked so well in Iran, let's do it again. So a year later, they decide they're going to overthrow the democratically elected government of Jacobo Arbenz in Guatemala, who wants to do agrarian reform. Most of the land of in Guatemala is in the hands of a handful of oligarchic families and the Standard Fruit Company.
1: So similar profile to Mossadegh in Iran.
0: That's right. Very similar. So the CIA finds this disgruntled ex-Guatemalan colonel to get together a ragtag army of about 40, 50, maybe 60 mercenary soldiers. The idea is they're going to march on Guatemala City. They all bog down within miles of the border. This assault doesn't go anywhere. But meanwhile, the CIA has a radio transmitter set up, and they're casting these broadcasts into Guatemala. The Liberation Army is on the march. And just as what happens in Iran, the loyalist army around Arbenz folds. They collapse. It's another massive bluff, and it works again. Arbenz is overthrown. Guatemala becomes a right-wing dictatorship, very pro-American, very anti-communist, and stays that way for, you know, for the next 40 years. So now the CIA has achieved two bizarre successes back-to-back at very little expenditure, nothing compared to what had been spent in terms of blood and treasure in Eastern Europe. Now this really becomes the playbook. And so over the next 6 years of the Eisenhower administration, the CIA tries to replicate this all throughout the world.
1: Like where?
0: Congo in Southeast Asia. They try to step in when the French are flailing in Indochina. In Yemen, And none of those work, but they have the effect of essentially alienating people in every region or sub-region of the world. Then the final kind of carry-on from this era of CIA adventurism is the Bay of Pigs. And that's all planned under Eisenhower and John Foster Dulles as Fidel Castro, who's overthrown the dictatorship in Cuba. He becomes more and more of a leftist. There's a CIA plot to overthrow Castro. That becomes the Bay of Pigs under Kennedy.
1: That's in 1961, right?
0: 1961. And if you look at that, it was an exact replica of what, say, would happen in Guatemala. You know, you throw 1,200 anti-communist Cubans on the beach of Cuba, tell them to march on Havana, and that's supposed to overthrow Fidel. And instead, of course, it was a total fiasco.
1: I mean, I have to say, we do have a soft spot for the Bay of Pigs story on the global story. It's one that crops up an unexpected number of times. So I feel like you could play a game of global story bingo where every time every time the Bay of Pigs comes up, you get a prize.
0: That's right.
1: So thank you for raising it again today for those playing global story bingo.
0: Okay.
1: So, Scott, you've told us, therefore, about how the 1953 coup in Iran shape things from the US perspective. But recently on The Global Story, we spoke with a woman called Ambassador Wendy Sherman. She was appointed by President Barack Obama to be the US lead negotiator for the Iran nuclear deal. And when we were talking to her, she told us that in her direct negotiations with Iranians, she was aware that the shadow of 1953 was still present for those Iranian negotiators she was talking to. How does anti-American sentiment begin to ferment inside Iran after 1953?
0: Ms. Sherman's absolutely right. So in a way, what happened in 1953 is the Americans took away the role of the British as kind of the great Satan. It had been the British prior to that. Now it was the Americans. And I think that when you go to, say, the Iranian Revolution of 79, it was 53 that really gave it this sort of the catalyst, because along with it being this religious counter-revolution was a very strong element of kind of anti-colonial rebellion. The Shah was the American Shah.
4: They're replying to the bullets with Molotov cocktails. It's about the only use they've got now for American Coca-Cola bottles.
0: He was seen as a tool of the Americans and of the continued domination of Iran by the West. And that was something he could not get out from under with his own people.
1: What are the practical lessons that Iran learned through that experience in 1953 about how to conduct themselves, particularly in their dealings with the United States?
0: What I think certainly the Islamic regime was been very adept at was playing that anti-American card to rally the people. So, you know, when Khomeini takes over, when you set up the Islamic regime, a lot of Iranians don't want a theocracy, but the opposition to Khomeini and to the far right theocracy could always be tarred as pro-American. And I saw this in June during the first round of American and Israeli bombings of Iran.
1: In June 2025.
0: June of 2025, right. So I was talking to people in the Iranian opposition, and there had been a growing groundswell of dissent against the regime. And what they were saying to me is, you know, if we come out and protest now against the regime, we're tarred as American lackeys and Israeli mm-hmm. lackeys. So, you know, it turns out that in general, people don't like being bombed by foreign countries. And so there is this rallying around the flag effect. And I think the regime has been very adept at constantly going back to the beginning of American meddling in internal Iranian affairs, going back to 1953. Interestingly, the current regime has never known quite what to do with Mohammad Mossadegh. He was liberal. He was quasi-socialist. He was not, Ayatollah Khomeini in Khomeini's camp. So they've kind of presented him as this martyr, but not too much of a martyr. He was kind of the first victim of the American collusion with the Shah.
1: Scott, I have to ask you, and I didn't realize I was going to be so taken with a character called Kermit Roosevelt. there's a lot of conversation in the modern age about whether the world is shaped by inexorable global forces or by individuals. Is it possible to say that without a gin swilling, show tunes listening intelligence operative called Kermit Roosevelt, we may not be seeing US and Iranian relations as they are today, and that he changed the course of history?
0: I think absolutely. I ascribe very much to the latter notion, the so-called great man theory of history. This idea that flukish events, the right people or the wrong people and at the wrong place at the wrong time, can affect history. I think you saw it with Kermit Roosevelt in 1953. I think you're seeing with Donald Trump today, the power of one person, good or bad, can affect huge change.
1: And in the case of Kermit, throwing the dice on a wing and a prayer with one last chance to try and make the coup work.
0: Yeah, yeah. All of history changes on that last roll of the dice.
1: Thank you so much, Scott. It's been wonderful to talk this through with you. Thank you for taking
0: your
1: time.
0: Oh, my pleasure, Tristan. Thank you.
1: That was the writer Scott Anderson, the author of King of Kings, The Iranian Revolution, a story of hubris, delusion, and catastrophic miscalculation. That's it for this episode. Thanks for tuning in. See you next time. Cheerio.
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6: Hello, welcome to Newsday on the BBC World Service with Rob Young in London and me, Anne Soy, in Nairobi.
7: Coming up this hour, we look at the fate of the British Prime Minister, Sir Keir Starmer, after more than 70 members of his own party say that he should step down as Prime Minister.
6: At the Africa Forward Summit in Nairobi, a two-day France-Africa forum is drawing to a close today here in the Kenyan capital. It's the first time France has staged an event of its kind in an English-speaking country beyond its traditional partners.
7: We'll also be looking ahead to Donald Trump's crunch visit to Beijing to meet the Chinese president later this week. He's going to be taking a load of American business leaders with him, including Apple's Tim Cook and the entrepreneur Elon Musk. We'll look ahead to that after a bulletin of the latest news.
8: BBC News with Roisin Hasty. Britain's Prime Minister Keir Starmer is under mounting pressure to resign following disastrous election results for his party across the UK last week. More than 70 Labour members of Parliament, including cabinet ministers, have called for him to stand down or set a timetable for his departure. The Health Minister, Stephen Kinnock, said changing leaders would be damaging for the country, but acknowledged that members of the cabinet may well urge Sir Keir to resign during his meeting at Downing Street this morning.
9: Anyone of my colleagues who is potentially thinking of doing that, I just hope they really will take a beat, pause, reflect, and think about the potential that that has for the chaos that might be unleashed, and think about what we said when this carousel of chaos under the Conservatives was happening.
8: Our political correspondent is Rob Watson.
10: At the moment, things look truly perilous for him, because can a Prime Minister really survive when he's lost that much support? I mean, it does seem very unlikely, and it seems that his time in office is drawing to an end.
8: On Monday, Sir Keir insisted he would not quit and would fight any leadership challenge. Iran has said its armed forces are ready to respond to any renewed aggression after President Trump said the current ceasefire was on life support. The parliamentary speaker, Mohammad Ghalibaf, said Iran was prepared for all eventualities and could spring surprises. Earlier, Mr. Trump dismissed Iran's latest peace proposals as garbage. Our international editor is Jeremy Bowen.
11: Iran would like to link any kind of deal in the Gulf to an end of the war that's going on in Lebanon at the moment, because Hezbollah, their ally, which is not party to the very weak ceasefire that's there at the moment, they would like to be able to say that they stopped that war as well. I'm not sure even the Americans can deliver that from the Israelis. There is really, in a sense, megaphone diplomacy going on. And I think what we're seeing is that this is a really poor way to try to end a really dangerous war that affects all of our lives.
8: Reports in the US media suggest Iran has been parking some of its military aircraft in Pakistan to shield them from future American airstrikes. CBS News said the move came even as Pakistan acted as the mediator in peace negotiations between Tehran and Washington. A senior Pakistani official has rejected the claim. Ukraine's anti-corruption force says it's uncovered a multi-million dollar money laundering scheme with a former chief of President Zelensky's staff suspected of involvement. The man, who's widely reported to be Andriy Yermak, has been formally notified that he's a suspect. He resigned after anti-corruption officials raided his home in November, but has denied wrongdoing. World News from the BBC. The last passengers and crew members to be evacuated from the hantavirus-struck cruise ship have landed in the Netherlands. Two planes took around 28 people from the Spanish island of Tenerife to the Dutch city of Eindhoven. They'll be quarantined in the Netherlands before returning home. The top prosecutor in the US state of Texas, Republican Attorney General Ken Paxton, is suing Netflix, accusing the streaming platform of spying on Texans and collecting users' data without their knowledge or consent. Sophie Glass-Ryan reports.
12: The lawsuit opens with the words, "When you watch Netflix, Netflix watches you." He has accused the company of earning billions of dollars every year by tracking users' viewing habits and other sensitive behavioural data, and then secretly selling this to advertisers. Furthermore, he alleges Netflix has designed its platform to be addictive. He wants the streaming giant to disable the autoplay function on children's profiles, which he says is intended to keep them watching for extended periods of time. A Netflix spokesperson, quoted in US media, said the lawsuit lacks merit, adding that the company complies with privacy and data protection laws.
8: More than 2,000 scientists, including dozens of Nobel laureates, have signed an open letter to the US Congress expressing what they call their deep dismay at the Trump administration's decision to scrap the National Science Board last month. They say it ramps up an alarming attack on the ability of US scientists to be competitive globally, especially with China. Researchers in Britain have found that taking part in regular arts and cultural activities such as reading, music and visiting museums may be as significant as exercise in slowing the pace of ageing. They found those who engage at least weekly age up to 4% more slowly biologically than infrequent participants. BBC News.
7: Thanks very much indeed for that bulletin. Hello, you're with Newsday from the BBC World Service with Anne Soy in Nairobi and Rob Young in London. Thanks very much for joining us today.
6: And coming up this half hour, we've got stories for you from Kenya, the UK and Mexico, where the school summer holidays will be extended this year.
7: Nick Marsh will be here with the business, looking at some of the deals that could be done on Donald Trump's trip to China later this week, because he's taking Elon Musk and Apple's Tim Cook, among others, with him.
6: And in sport, Rebecca Adams on the likelihood that Tottenham Hotspur will be relegated from the English Premier League.
7: Your thoughts on that and all of our stories welcome, of course, by text or WhatsApp. Please send your comments to +44 77 86 20 50 85. Now, the future of the British Prime Minister, Sir Keir Starmer, is increasingly uncertain. The BBC understands the Home Secretary, Shabana Mahmood, is among a number of cabinet ministers who have urged the Prime Minister to step down or to set out a timetable for leaving. More than 70 Labour MPs, including some ministerial aides, have publicly called for Keir Starmer to go. One of them is Joe Platt, who says voters in last week's local elections had made themselves very clear.
13: People on the doors who were telling us, even if they were reluctantly voting Labour, that things have got to change. And unfortunately, that means that we need new leadership and we need new direction.
7: Well, the governing Labour Party suffered losses in last week's local elections. Another party, Reform, led by the right-wing populist Nigel Farage, won votes across the country. Pressure also came from the left with support for the Green Party. Well, Labour members of Parliament fear their party will be wiped out at the next general election, due in the next 3 years. The Prime Minister, Keir Starmer, made a speech billed as make or break almost 24 hours ago, insisting he wasn't going to walk away.
14: People need hope. So we will face up to the big challenges. And we will make the big arguments, the Labour case, that only Labour values and Labour policies can ensure our country not only weathers these storms, but emerges stronger and fairer. And the Labour case, that neither Nigel Farage nor Zach Polanski offers our country the serious progressive leadership that these times demand.
7: You referenced there the leaders of Reform and the Green Party. So is it possible then for the British Prime Minister to survive? The BBC's Geeta Guru-Murthy has been speaking to John McTernan, a former political adviser to Labour's most electorally successful Prime Minister, Tony Blair, who served for a decade in Downing Street.
15: I think the MPs and the people briefing actually all do want the same thing, which is an orderly transition. They do want to see move from the leadership. They don't want this to be dominating everything. There's a lot of other things to go on, like the King's Speech, which you just were discussing. And there's also always things moving in geopolitics, international affairs, whether it's Ukraine or whether it's Iran. So I think people want the sense, I think they wanted the sense this morning that the Prime Minister had understood what the voters said last Thursday. And I don't think there's any indication from his speech that he did understand what the voters wanted. They weren't saying, what we want is 10 years of Keir. They were saying, we're leaving Labour. You know, we're not going to vote for Labour. We're left of centre voters. We're going to find another party, whether it's Plaid or whether it's the Greens, whether it's the Lib Dems to vote for. And so in that situation, it becomes existential for the Labour Party, existential for individual MPs. And I think that's what this, not very coordinated, but actually very consonant, you know, all agree with each other. That's what this response seems to me to say.
16: Who would you be backing if there was a leadership change?
15: I think I've been pretty clear in for a few months now that it's what the party needs is to have a process that allows Andy Burnham to be back into the House of Commons. I think all of Labour's troubles can be dated back to that selfish decision to bar him, and that selfish blocking of him to be the candidate. Had he stood, he'd have won the seat. If he'd won the seat, the Greens wouldn't have had the momentum and the credibility that then took them right through to the local government elections. I think that was a very, very selfish decision made by the NEC, and I'm glad to see here in social media that they're rethinking that blocking. So, look, I think a contest in which you had Andy, who is the only net favourable candidate who there is in the country for the Labour Party at the moment, one who can be listened to by voters who voters will say, OK, Labour's listened, they decided to change direction, Labour listened, they've got somebody we can talk to. As far as I know, Andy's the only Labour politician at the moment who anybody in a pub goes up to and asks for a selfie with. You know, he's got that charisma that is required in politics, as well as a programme he's demonstrated in Manchester. It's the Labour Party. It'll be done by the Labour Party's rules. Of course, it's democratic. And then there'll be a vote of the public to decide whether or not they want an MP to be elected to represent them. I mean, politics is full of positioning, and it's a far greater task to defeat the far right, to defeat Reform. Labour, only the Labour Party can actually defeat Reform in a general election, and only the Labour Party, led by the right person, can credibly appeal to the country.
16: Yeah,
15: and
16: I mean, Reform might push back on the description of it being as a far right party.
15: No, I'm a political commentator, and I'm not. You know, this is the give and take of politics. They're on the right. They have successfully eradicated the Tory party, but their core proposition is they want to use state power to detain and then deport 2 million people currently living in Britain.
7: John McTurnan there, a former political adviser to Labour's the Labour Party, the governing party here in Britain, speaking to the BBC's Geeta Gurumurthy there. We'll, of course, keep an eye on this fast-developing story throughout the next few hours here on Newsday. We'll be speaking to our UK political correspondent in an hour, and also to a member of Keir Starmer's Labour later on also.
6: To Nairobi now, where the Africa Forward Summit, a two-day France-Africa forum, is drawing to a close later today. It's the first time that France has staged an event of this kind in an English-speaking country beyond its traditional partners. The agenda has centered on trade, investment, innovation and sustainable development. I've been speaking to Eleanor Cahoua, Minister Delegate for Francophonie, International Partnerships and French Nationals Abroad.
17: We've moved from, of course, our ancient history, which was a history of colonization, to the decolonization, to then partnerships that were not balanced necessarily, to what we call renewed partnerships, which are really partnership between equals, which means that the African countries define where they need our investment, cooperation, or support, and we also define whether this is one of our priorities. And these balanced relationships are really positive. They talk about infrastructure, health, education. There are many areas and fields where we can work together, and this is precisely what we're doing, but it always comes from a request, from a priority that is defined by the country that is receiving the investment.
6: And how do you address some of the issues that have been raised by Francophone countries, ongoing issues like the monetary policy, because people talk about imbalance there, where these countries say they're channeling their reserves to the French treasury. How do you address these historical issues?
17: So those are issues that we're addressing globally with these countries and also at international level, because we're really attached to multilateralism and also to reforming the global architecture for financing of development and also reducing global trade imbalances. And these are actually the two priorities of our G7 presidency that, as you know, will take place in Evian in June. It has to be a dialogue where the countries of the African continent are heard and involved, and this is why we're taking so many steps, and France is also advocating for a permanent representation of African countries within the UN Security Council. But this is just one example of how we believe that this architecture that we inherited from post-World War II, when many of the countries we're talking about were not independent, needs to be deeply reformed, and this is what France is advocating for in a world where these relationships are not always very simple.
6: Could you just clarify what that reform looks like? Because there have been calls for monetary sovereignty by the Francophone countries from France.
17: The debt issue is one of the issues, but it's not the only one. And we're looking at this idea more generally and more broadly. How do you finance development so that no country has to choose between sustainable development, you know, climatic issues that we're facing, and financing its development and creating jobs? And there are many, it would be a bit technical, but what I can tell you is that within the context of our G7, we're addressing these issues as to how to mobilize domestic resources, how to ensure that the policies and the projects that we implement are actually implemented on the long run, and that, again, I guess the main message I want to tell you is that the countries stay in the driving seat.
6: That was Eleanor Cahoua, the Minister Delegate for Francophonie, International Partnerships and French Nationals Abroad, speaking to me during in between the sessions yesterday. So the French government is looking for opportunity in Africa outside of its traditional spheres of influence, a move which is being seen as a strategic shift by Paris. Joining us live now from the conference in Nairobi is Amandine Nangwenyo, a senior fellow at Africa Policy Research Center. Welcome to the program. You were just listening to the minister there. Do you think that the French, France's traditional partners listening to that would be convinced about the direction the reform is taking?
18: Good morning. I think it's always a challenge for France because there is this very strong historical, legacy. There's still this historic continuity. And Emmanuel Macron has also to take the responsibility today of what the other did in the past. So I think it's always difficult for them to listen. But I think this is the real shift Emmanuel Macron in the 2017 speech in Ouagadougou, and then in 2020 really reinforced this idea that they want to replace the France-Afrique model. And now we also saw the increasingly contested presence with a practical cooperation. And I would say that what they started to do is the shifts, two main shifts. The first shift is the shift of actors beyond the head of states, which are definitely still present. I mean, they learned the lessons learned from Montpellier, summit in Montpellier in 2020. But now there's still the engagement with more civil society, youth, the African diaspora, and definitely during this summit with business. And the shift from a security-driven agenda, and as Eleonore Carrer said, to include financial reform, energy transition, green industrialization, the blue economy, innovation in technology, agriculture, and health. So I think this is really the most important aspect. And also to say that now the vision is influence is no longer measured by military engagement, this French military engagement, not by aid volumes or historical ties, but more by this alignment with African priority and their concrete impact. I think this was right. Really the strong words here in the summit, more implementation, less speech, more implementation.
6: And just explain to our listeners across the globe what these historical ties are and what criticisms France has been facing in West Africa.
18: I mean, the most of the criticism is definitely this, you know, paternalistic way of doing thing again, strong military engagement. And I think that's, there may be this lack of taking into consideration what we usually call this African agency, meaning that the French is driving and then the African state have to follow. I think this is one of the main, you know, criticism we heard from not only from Western Africa, but also from Francophone country. I think that's really important. And this idea to know now build more partner, as Eleonore again said, this partner of equals. But I think this one is really a strong, you know, strong word and strong idea at the moment, you know, to be involved and more pragmatic. And also, the other thing is, I think we need to move from this very emotional, you know, relation to something more, you know, pragmatic. Someone would say transactional, but not in the sense of the U.S., but really in the sense driven by African interest, you know, what they really need to really develop their country, to really support their agenda. I think this is one of the most important aspects and shifts, again, we need to see now in the Francophone country. But again, that's really complicated, you know, all this sentiment, this historical background. France, I think Emmanuel Macron right. did a lot of things to change this, but it's still a real challenge at the moment.
6: A huge challenge indeed. Many thanks, Amandine Nyangweno, joining us from here in Nairobi, Senior Fellow at Africa Policy Research. And later in the program, we'll be hearing from a spokesperson of France's foreign ministry.
7: Now we're going to look ahead to that highly anticipated summit in Beijing later this week between China's leader Xi Jinping and the US President Donald Trump. On the agenda, the two nations' ongoing trade war, Taiwan and the Strait of Hormuz. But the US President is not going just by himself or indeed with a load of diplomats. He's being accompanied by a host of American business leaders, including Elon Musk and the boss of Apple, Tim Cook. Nick Marsh at the business desk in Singapore. How big is this delegation and what's the plan?
19: It's a big one, Rob. Morning, Anne as well. Well, we've had it confirmed to us, me and my colleagues here on the business desk, 17 executives in total, US executives. So you've got, obviously, you know, Elon Musk and Tim Cook, the headline names, but you've got Larry Fink from BlackRock, the massive investment firm, representatives from Meta, from Boeing, Visa, JP Morgan, you know, real powerhouses of American industry. It's not unusual. Business leaders do tend to accompany heads of government, heads of state on these big trips because clearly there's huge, you know, economic impetus behind them. I think a similar thing happened when Keir Starmer went to Beijing and lots of European leaders, actually. But this is a big delegation, and we are expecting quite a lot of trade and investment, maybe not deals, but memorandums of understanding, so promises to invest. The reason is clear. I mean, the Chinese market is absolutely enormous. If you want to sell iPhones and things like that, or if you want to sell Teslas in Elon Musk's case, but also that's where your manufacturing base is as well. So making sure those relationships are stable and they are smooth in spite of all the politics that swirls around the US-China relationship is going to be top of mind for these business leaders, and that's why they're accompanying Donald Trump.
7: The relationship, surely, though, between China and the United States is anything but stable. We've seen the rate of those trade tariffs imposed by one side on the other rise and fall with kind of alarming regularity that people couldn't really keep up. At one point, the tariff rate was as high as 145%.
19: Yeah, and it has stabilised since then, and I think that will be the general outcome of this meeting by the end of the week, that things are kind of resetting, stabilising, that both sides obviously have a lot to gain and a lot to lose from a stable relationship. But this is the rivalry of our times. There are national security implications here, there's the AI race. These are the two biggest economies in the world, and they know that each other are the big rivals, and that's why there's so much at stake in this meeting.
7: Nick Marsh, thanks very much.
6: And time now for some sports news with Rebecca Adams. Good morning, Rebecca.
20: Morning, Anne. Thank you. Well, Tottenham Hotspur missed out on the chance to take a decisive step towards safety in the English Premier League when they were held to a 1-1 draw with Leeds on Monday. Matisse Tell put Spurs ahead, but then he gave away a penalty that Dominic Calvert-Lewin converted for the visitors. Spurs, who haven't won a home game since December in the league, are 2 points clear of the drop zone with 2 matches remaining. Chelsea have started to contact potential candidates in their search for a permanent head coach. Andoni Iraola, Xavi Alonso and Marco Silva are among those known to be on the list to replace Liam Rossini, who was sacked last month. In tennis, third seed Coco Gauff is through to the quarterfinals of the Italian Open, but she had to save match point to beat American teenager Iva Jovic. And in the men's draw, last year's runner-up Jannik Sinner beat Australia's Alexei Popperin in straight sets to reach the fourth round. That's the latest from sport.
6: Many thanks, Rebecca. More sport from Rebecca in about half an hour's time.
7: We're going to cross to Mexico now because children there have been cheering this week after the announcement that their school summer holidays will be extended this year. The authorities say the upcoming Football World Cup, which is being co-hosted by Mexico and what is expected to be a summer of extraordinary heat waves, makes the move necessary. But some parents are unhappy and don't know how they will afford the extra childcare. We can speak now to Catalina Ruiz Navarro, who's a well-known feminist author in Mexico City. Welcome to the programme, Catalina. What is your view of this? Is this a good thing?
21: Oh, thank you so much for this invitation. This is definitely a bad thing. We received the news in the middle of last week that all of the education secretaries of the states in Mexico had reached an unanimous decision that would give us 5 more weeks of summer vacations for children. And immediately, all of the parents around the country started organizing and started protesting because this is an unproportionate burden, especially in Mexican women. 9 out of 10 people that leave their work to do care work are women in Mexico. And this is a measure that definitely will strain working women all around the country. But luckily, hours ago, about 5-6 hours ago, the president in Mexico City, Claudia Sheinbaum, told the country that they had taken back the measure and we are going back to normal vacations as they were only 6 weeks before, because this took the country into a care system crisis because there was no way that the care was going to be affordable for anybody. And it's very suspicious that they are claiming that this is because of the heat wave. What everybody thinks is this is a measure that is being taken so that circulation in the city and movement and traffic would have an ease because of the World Cup. But it's really one problem on top of the other, because on top of this measure that luckily did not stay, we're facing gentrification, we're facing displacement of street vendors, of sex workers, and the whole country is turning into a, they're losing public spaces because of the World Cup. And this was just to add to all of the aggravation that the country
7: but you're saying
21: having.
7: The government has listened and has done a U-turn on this policy. It's gone back on it, which must be a relief to many parents who are wondering how they'd be able to afford the extra childcare, which I suppose shows how big an issue the affordability of childcare is in the country.
21: It was a measure that was taken back in 4 days because of all of the commotion that we had around the country. And supposedly it was an anonymous measure in a coordination with all of the states. But what was going to happen is that most private schools and some states were going to keep the calendar as it was. And finally, they reached a decision that they were taking this back, because it was really unacceptable. And it was incredible how fast the mobilization around the country, the next day, you would have the most feminist organizations in the country and the most conservative parents organization joining together in one unified goal that was taking this measure back.
7: Thank you so much for joining us. Catalina Rose Navarro there, feminist author in Mexico City. And I get 6.5 weeks with my little darlings in the summer. How about you?
6: Well, I get nearly 10 weeks between late October and early January.
7: Oh, looking forward to that, I'm sure. Yours Newsday on the BBC World Service.
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3: A Morning Edition team is in China, bringing you the latest on President Trump's summit with Chinese President Xi Jinping. And a new NPR Ipsos poll reveals Americans' evolving attitudes toward the U.S.-China relationship. On the next Morning Edition from NPR News.

0: Hello, you're with Newsday from the BBC World Service with Anne Soy in Nairobi and Rob Young in London.
1: The Africa Forward Summit, a two-day France-Africa meeting in Nairobi, is entering its final day.
0: During yesterday's summit, President Macron of France interrupted a talk to tell the audience to be quiet. We will hear from the man he interrupted.
1: And we'll hear a special report from our colleague who's returned home to the Sudanese capital of Khartoum.
2: BBC News with Roisin Hasty. Britain's Prime Minister Keir Starmer is under mounting pressure to resign following disastrous election results for his party. More than 70 Labour members of Parliament have called for him to stand down. Several senior ministers have urged him to set a timetable for his departure. Sir Keir has insisted he will not quit. Israel's parliament has approved a law to set up special military trials for Palestinians accused of taking part in the deadly Hamas-led attack in October 2023. The tribunal will be able to pass death sentences. The legislation passed with 93 votes to zero. Iran has warned that its armed forces are ready to respond if there is renewed aggression after President Trump said the current ceasefire was on life support. The parliamentary speaker, Mohamed Ghalibaf, said Iran could spring surprises. South Africa's President Cyril Ramaphosa has insisted he won't resign after a court revived impeachment proceedings against him over a corruption scandal. The incident saw thieves stealing bundles of cash from his ranch. Ukraine's anti-corruption force says it's uncovered a multi-million dollar money laundering scheme with a former chief of President Zelensky's staff suspected of involvement. The man, widely reported to be Andriy Yermak, has been notified. The last passengers and crew members to be evacuated from the hantavirus-struck cruise ship have landed in the Dutch city of Eindhoven. They'll be quarantined before returning home. The top prosecutor in the US state of Texas is suing Netflix, accusing the streaming platform of spying on Texans and collecting users' data without their consent. Netflix said the lawsuit lacks merit. And researchers in Britain have found that taking part in regular arts and cultural activities such as reading music and visiting museums may be as significant as exercise in slowing the pace of ageing. BBC News.
0: Great news there for anybody who's a couch potato. You can go to the museum instead of going out for a run. Your thoughts on that story, welcome, of course. +44 77 86 20 50 85. You're with Newsday from the BBC World Service with Anne Soy in Nairobi and Rob Young in London.
1: Also coming up this half hour, we've got stories for you from Kenya, France and Sudan.
0: And Rebecca Adams will be here with your sports, looking at the likelihood that Tottenham Hotspur are going to be relegated from the English Premier League. We will return now to the Africa Forward Summit, a two-day meeting in Nairobi hosted by France, and the Kenyan government is entering its final day. This is the first time that France has held an event like this in an English-speaking country beyond its traditional partners.
1: The talks are centred on trade, investment, innovation and sustainable development. Well, I went down to the summit and spoke to Pascal Confavreau, spokesperson of France's foreign ministry.
3: We put the civil society at the center of this summit. There was a business forum with more than 6,000 attendees. There was also a sequence on sport, on culture, and with the youth. So that's exactly what we want to do, because it is the future, of course, of our countries here and in the African countries as well. It is embodying the new partnership, exactly, that President Macron wants and that he actually announced as soon as 2017. And so we are here 10 years now, or almost 10 years from this speech that was in Ouagadougou in 2017, where he announced milestone decisions, and all these decisions have been implemented since then. So that's we are here as a show of this implementation of the announcement done in 2017.
1: Interesting that you mentioned Ouagadougou, because at the moment France's relationship with the Sahel isn't at its best. What are you doing to address that?
3: President Macron also said it earlier today. It's for African governments to decide their alliance and to decide their course. You're mentioning these three countries. It's a reductive part of all the partnerships that we are having with the African countries. There are here more than 30 heads of state and governments in Nairobi at this summit, and almost 40 governments that are represented today.
1: with the exception of the Sahel, are you seeking to re-engage with the Sahelian countries?
3: Once again, they have to decide what they want for the population and so on. That's for them to say. But what we want is to create this partnership with the countries that want them on an equal footing and on also defending our mutual interests. So that's exactly what's happening. And so earlier today have been announced 23 billion euros in terms of investment and agreements done by these business forums coming once again from 40 countries. And so among them, 14 billion euros of investments by French companies in Africa.
1: But looking at the environment back in France, there's the growing sentiment of nationalism, anti-immigration. So when you come here and you want to have these equal partnerships, how do you address the challenges that you have back home to create an environment where, as you bring investment to Africa, can African countries bring investment to your country?
3: Well, you know, this business forum was also about African companies investing in France. You have a famous South African company such as Aspen that has long investments in Normandy, in north of France. A part of also what President Macron, the government, and the Minister of Foreign Affairs, Jean-Noël Barrot, wanted was to address the image of African countries in France. You know, we have millions of French persons that are linked in a way or another with Africa. And we think that these diaspora are a part of course, French identity and a part of also our chance for us and for our diplomacy.
1: And how do you address some of these historical difficulties that you have had with, you know, countries that you've had historical ties with?
3: Part of the answer was this speech in Ouagadougou in 2017. There were legitimate concerns or legitimate arguments that were made, and decisions have been taken. 10 years ago, no one thought that it was possible to have this debate about how do we send back the artifacts that were illegally taken from African countries. And we have passed different laws, and one last law that was adopted on May 7th, so very recently, that is giving the French government the ability to send back the artifacts to countries when they request it, if they were taken illegally and so on. So there's a whole process here. 10 years ago, this debate was not existing at the public level. Now, it's becoming a kind of a new possibility.

0: The WUNC News live stream is brought to you by Children's Advocacy Centers of North Carolina, working every day to ensure abused children are seen, heard, and empowered. 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
1: Obviously, not come to power through an election like you did.
2: Yes and no. Yes, in the sense that the will of the people must ultimately be the sheet anchor of any government that comes to govern. And so where there's a democratic malfunction, and a democratic malfunction occurs where some are in, working for their own interests, and they close out all the channels of accessing power for others so that there's no fair competition to attain power. If that situation obtains, then it's a recipe for non-legal ways of attaining power. The interesting twist, though, is because of this democratic malfunction, those who have then subverted this democratic malfunction and been able to forcefully get into power, we've seen in some instances where the populace has celebrated in jubilation.
1: Mm-hmm. Yeah.
2: Because we're dealing with a population that would have been oppressed, stifled over a long period of time, looking for an outlet. And that outlet comes in the manner of what would be called an illegal or unconstitutional assumption of power. But the people accept it. So there is seemingly some democratic endorsement. But what we then must do is to then return as soon as we possibly can to a state where we've fixed the landscape, removed the democratic malfunction, and now brought in a democratic process with institutions that can support democracy, and we return to where it has been military to civilian rule.
3: Botswana's President Duma Boko there in conversation with Focus on Africa's Charles Gitonga when he was hosted here at the Nairobi Bureau.
4: Well, one of the key themes emerging from that summit is how to regulate artificial intelligence as governments and business leaders grapple with the challenges the technology poses. There are fears that millions of workers could be displaced by AI systems and even concerns about the threat that AI poses to the future of humanity. Well, joining us from Nairobi now is Juan Manuel Santos, the former Colombian president and Nobel Peace Prize laureate. He's also chair of the Elders, that group of global leaders who work to promote peace, justice and human rights. And he's leading discussions on the promotion of sustainable and trustworthy AI. Welcome to the programme. Now, you have argued that AI needs an urgent and responsible governance system, but regulation is clearly struggling to keep up with innovation. What is the risk, though, if world leaders fail to act in time?
5: Well, first of all, thank you very much for having me in your programme. And AI is now considered an existential threat by the elders. We have four threats that we want to deal with, and we've been dealing with in the last years: a nuclear threat, the climate change, the pandemics, and now AI. Why do we see AI as an existential threat? Because if it's not regulated, many of the big tech companies already are saying that AI is more important and is more intelligent than the human intelligence, and that slowly it's taking over. And we have been following the development of, for example, military technology, and the use of AI in military decisions today already. When you go to Ukraine and you go to the Middle East, you see how AI is taking over the decisions.
4: And so it is too late to regulate the use of artificial intelligence in warfare then?
5: I think it's never too late. And what we are trying to push the world and hopefully the African countries, and I think they are aware that if they talk with one voice as a continent, and the same with my region, Latin America, to start pressing the world for some kind of regulation. What we have right now is governments, especially the big powers, competing among themselves to see who wins the race. And we have the companies completely with no control, competing among themselves to see who makes more money and who

0: who gets to the other side faster. And that will eventually harm the world in many ways. And that's what we're trying to make the world aware and start pressuring in different ways, governments and multilaterals and whoever is the decision maker to start thinking and hopefully urgently start regulating how AI develops in the future.
1: The battle for AI is a battle for future economic dominance, potentially. And there are no signs of cooperation between the likes of the United States and China, the two big AI powers at the moment. What makes you think that there could be some kind of global AI regulatory system? Because the signs at the moment on that score aren't promising.
0: Well, that's a very good question that worries us very much, because not only in AI, for example, what is happening in the nuclear area, it's completely reckless to do nothing. And in AI, if the two competing countries, China and the U.S., don't realize that they should sit down and see how, without impeding their economic development and their economic benefits, if they don't get together to see how this could benefit the world in the long run, they will also be victims of whatever happens.
1: Do you think certain jobs should be protected? That some governments, maybe all governments, should say teachers, doctors, judges, other professions should not be replaced. Their work should not be given to a certain extent to AI systems.
0: Well, that's a very interesting question. We still don't know enough to be able to identify exactly what type of jobs cannot or should not be replaced by AI. But with no doubt, the market will be, have a big influence. But there is that's where the governments and the states should intervene. I am a great believer in the pragmatic approach of the third way. Allow the markets to operate as much as possible, but allow the states to intervene whenever it is necessary. And I think that right now, the states must intervene because it's necessary. Otherwise, if you allow the markets simply to operate freely, the whole population will be a victim.
1: Now, you won the Nobel Peace Prize in 2016 for your efforts to bring the more than 50-year-long civil war in Colombia to an end. I want to ask you about another Nobel Peace Prize winner, Narges Mohammadi, who won in 2023 for her fight against the oppression of women in Iran. There have been concerns in recent weeks that she might die in prison in Iran. She was released very late on Sunday into a hospital in Tehran on what's been called heavy bail. What do you make of the treatment that she's received, and what would you like to see the international community do in her case?
0: Well, in her case, and in the case of so many people who are now oppressed by their governments, what the public opinion, international public opinion should do, and the world should press these governments to stop oppressing their opponents, their population. One of the worries that we have is that the multilateral system and the rules of the game have been violated precisely by the countries who were the ones responsible for establishing a minimum of law and order in the world, and they are the ones who are now violating these laws. And if they are the example, then the whole world will follow and is following. That's a great worry that we have, and that's why we're also vouching for a return to some kind of multilateral system that protects especially the minorities and human rights, because even human rights right now is in jeopardy.
1: Thank you very much indeed. That's Juan Manuel Santos there, former Colombian president, Nobel Peace Prize winner and chair of the Elders.
2: And now, Rob, you know, talking about human rights there, not a big focus in this particular summit. This is more about investment. And, you know, earlier we heard from the Botswana president. He spoke about African countries entering into investment deals on fair and equitable terms. But it's been a mixed picture on the ground. France is certainly not the only big economy to do these so-called Africa Plus One meetings. China has held a number of them, Russia as well, the US, the UK, and as well as Italy. But the thing is, with such meetings, deals are signed, but it takes many years to actually see change on the ground.
1: And I just wonder how these different large economies, when they're going to different parts of the African continent, how does their approach differ? Because they offer different things, don't they?
2: They do. China has been big on infrastructure, although that slowed down at some point. America has in recent years also been investing in that. At the end of Biden's term, he visited the continent and he backed, and you know, Trump has continued to back that refurbishing of a major rail line across Angola that goes way into the DRC to the mines there, to the copper fields of Zambia. So this will take critical minerals to the Atlantic and on to the U.S. Russia, we have seen a lot of investment in security. It's been replacing France in the Sahel, for example, after the Sahelian countries expelled French forces from there. But overall, we see a lot of focus on investment as opposed to traditional aid.
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3: Thank you very much, Rob. Well, it could be a tense end to the season for those clubs facing relegation from the English Premier League. It's tight at the bottom of the table, with Tottenham Hotspur 2 points above the drop zone after being held to a 1-1 draw with Leeds on Monday night. Spurs took the lead in that match when Matisse Tel scored early in the second half, but hero turned to villain when he gave away a penalty, which was converted by Dominic Calvert-Lewin to make it 1-1. Here's Spurs boss Roberto De Zerbi.
4: Maybe too many mistakes. If we want to win, we have to reduce the mistakes. But we know before this game, it will be tough until the end of the season, until the last game. And it's tough for us and tough for everyone.
3: Well, Spurs are safe above the drop zone as things stand, with West Ham beneath them in the bottom three of the table. West Ham will play Leeds on the final day of the season. And De Zerbi hopes that Leeds can help Spurs out when they visit their relegation rivals.
4: Now we prepare the other two games. We have to make the congratulations to Leeds because they play a great game. They have to play the last game in West Ham, and we have no doubt they go to play in the same way.
3: In tennis, last year's beaten finalist Jannik Sinner is through to the last 16 of the Rome Masters. He looked his clinical best as he beat Australian Alexei Popperin in straight sets.
5: It was very tricky conditions. You know, he's a big server, so you know his percentage was not very high, which that helped me for sure a little bit. But I've been returning very well the second serves, and I'm extremely happy to be in the next round.
3: Elsewhere, and Coco Gauff, who was runner-up last year, had to save match point against Iva Jovic to avoid an early exit. She is through to the quarterfinals after being taken to a deciding set by the American teenager, and she'll play Mira Andreeva of Russia in the last eight later today. Well, that's all the sport for now, but later on we'll be talking to Sammy Mockbill, who's the BBC's senior football correspondent, about the relegation fight in the English Premier League. But until then, there's more on the website at bbc.com/sport.
1: Rebecca, thanks very much. Talk to you again a bit later on. Now, later today, the Cannes Film Festival, one of the biggest annual events in the world of cinema, gets underway in the south of France. Big names including Julianne Moore, Kristen Stewart, John Travolta and filmmaker Peter Jackson are expected to attend the 12-day festival. Cannes has built a tradition in recent years of launching films which go on to win major Oscar trophies. Well, from the French Riviera, Tom Brooke reports.
6: On the French Riviera, the film world is gathering in Cannes for 12 days for what is commonly regarded as the mother of all film festivals. Scott Roxburgh, European Bureau Chief for The Hollywood Reporter, has been covering Cannes for more than a quarter of a century.
7: It's the most important film festival in the world. It's the place where every aspect of the film industry comes together. You have the sort of biggest Hollywood stars and all the money that comes with that, all the studio people who make big films coming here, but also you have the whole art house side of the industry.
6: In the days leading up to the festival, enthusiastic fans have been stopping to take selfies in front of the Palais, the heart of the festival. The top French stars Marion Cotillard, Léa Seydoux and actors John Travolta and Julianne Moore, as well as filmmakers Steven Soderbergh and Peter Jackson expected to be present, there's a lot to get excited about.
8: I guess we see people like Nicole Kidman and any Australian actors who come here on the red carpet and see their fashion and the debut of any great film.
9: Maybe the best event in France, so yes, for sure.
6: Best event in France?
9: Yes, for sure.
6: This year, the festival is heavy on films from arthouse directors with their own distinct style. Spain's Pedro Almodóvar, a Cannes regular, has Bitter Christmas, a personal film touching on filmmaking grief and getting older. Then Polish director Paweł Pawlikowski has Fatherland, centred on German novelist Thomas Mann and his daughter on a Cold War-era road trip in Germany. Also eagerly awaited is Japanese filmmaker Hirokazu Koreeda's Sheep in the Box, a sci-fi tale in which a couple mourning the loss of their son adopt a humanoid robot to replace him. But the Cannes Film Festival feels a bit different this year because there is no major US blockbuster picture being launched here. In previous years, Hollywood franchise films like the sequels to Top Gun and Mission Impossible, when they've arrived at Cannes, have created a lot of excitement. When you speak to the man in charge of the festival, General Delegate Thierry Frémeau, he says the reason why there is an absence of Hollywood movies this year is because of structural changes in the industry.
10: It's a moment of transition. When you have such a transition, they don't have the project to produce a lot of films. But I'm sure that it will come back.
6: There is also the view that the studios are staying away because they've learned that Cannes can be an expensive and less than friendly platform for launching their films, particularly because independent-minded movie critics can create negative spin. Scott Roxburgh again.
7: You're at the mercy of the critics in a lot of ways. If they don't like your movie, they can sort of kill it before it even gets a chance to go to theaters. I think the studios are looking at that combination of cost and risk and maybe reassessing and saying, maybe we don't have to bring some of our films to Cannes. Maybe we don't even have to bring any of our films to Cannes.
11: Welcome aboard.
6: But one Hollywood star who will be present in Cannes is John Travolta. The actor is making his directorial debut with a film called Propeller One-Way Night Coach. Travolta has a long association with the festival, coming here in the 1990s, first with Pulp Fiction. His new film is inspired by a children's story he wrote of a young boy, an aviation enthusiast, like Travolta himself, with his mother on a trip across the United States. It's not just US studio films that will be absent this year from Cannes. No UK pictures have been selected for the coveted competition slots. The British presence at Cannes is minimal after a strong showing last year. Film critic Nicholas Barber.
12: I think the lack of British films in Cannes does represent the shortcomings and the constraints in the industry. In Britain, it is hard for art house films to get made. It is hard for political dramas to get made for the big screen. And that's the kind of films that Cannes wants. And really, Britain just doesn't have the structure for those films to get made very easily.
6: Last year, Cannes launched the Norwegian film Sentimental Value, the Brazilian picture The Secret Agent, and the Iran-set movie It Was Just an Accident, all featured in the Oscars race. Despite industry-wide uncertainty and the absence of US studio pictures this year, festival-goers fervently believe that Cannes will live up to its reputation in the coming days to deliver some must-see cinema that will go on to engage movie audiences around the world.
1: Tom Brooke there, having a nice time in Cannes on the French Riviera.
2: Now, Rob, you mentioned about this sun that never sets. Can you imagine that, going more than 80 days seeing the sun every day, 24 hours a day? Happening in the northernmost city of Alaska.
1: Yeah, I think I'd struggle to sleep. I don't think it would be particularly comfortable. But there is this brilliant video on the BBC website where you can see the sun setting and then it kind of just hits the horizon and then it rises again. It's an incredible video from this Alaskan town. I did once go on a World Service reporting trip to Norway, where I think we only got about 4 hours of darkness, and that was pretty difficult to sleep. But the hotel thankfully did have blackout blind. But I remember thinking it was a bit odd being out at 11 p.m. at night and the sun being up.
2: Well, I do find it odd when I come to the UK during summer or during winter because, you know, I've grown up on the equator. We have 12 hours of daylight and 12 hours of night the whole year round with very small variations. You kind of look up in the sky and every day you kind of can estimate the time based on the position of the sun. So very stable. And then coming up north and things are different.
1: So you love the predictability?
2: Oh, I love it.
1: And you love the sunshine, I'm sure. We could do with a bit more sunshine here in London. You're with Newsday on the BBC World Service.

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1: Hello, welcome to Newsday on the BBC World Service with Rob Young in London and me, Anne Soy, in Nairobi.
2: The British Prime Minister, Sir Keir Starmer, is under pressure to resign as more than 70 members of Parliament from his own party and indeed some members of his own cabinet call for him to step down after poor local election results.
1: And the last passengers leave the virus-hit cruise ship as authorities confirm three new positive cases linked to the deadly outbreak.
2: And a BBC investigation finds out the man and his gang believed to be responsible for bringing thousands of migrants into the UK in small boats and lorries.
3: So you're talking to his face, I'm looking at the inner pocket of his jacket. He's got a pistol in there. But what's amazing is this, he's just done 39 months in prison and he's on his way back to the UK. And when I said, have you got a UK passport? I basically indicated, I don't need a passport.
2: But first, the latest news.
4: I'm Debbie Russ with the BBC News. Britain's Prime Minister Keir Starmer is under mounting pressure to resign following disastrous election results for his party across the UK last week. More than 70 Labour members of Parliament have called for him to stand down. Several senior ministers have urged him to set a timetable for his departure. Here's Rob Watson.
5: He really is on the sort of verge of being in a position that's utterly untenable, to have lost so much support within the party. And what we all need to keep an eye on in the next few hours, because he could literally have just a few hours left, is when the cabinet has its regular meeting, because that will be key. Will the cabinet turn against him, or will the divisions in the cabinet turn out to be that it's those who are worried about the kind of chaos and splits that dominate? But Keir Starmer is in big trouble.
4: Israel's parliament has approved a law to set up special military trials for Palestinians accused of taking part in the deadly Hamas-led attack in October 2023. Yolande Nell reports.
6: The new parliamentary session opened with this legislation, which had wide cross-party support, passing with 93 votes to zero. It will see a special military tribunal set up in Jerusalem with trials to be live-streamed. A panel of judges will be able to hand down the death penalty by a majority vote. This is justice for the victims, the hostages, the families and the entire people of Israel, a sponsor of the bill said. Rights groups oppose the death penalty on moral grounds, but also criticise special legal procedures, saying they remove the right to a fair trial. They claim some testimony has been extracted through torture, which Israeli authorities deny.
4: Iran has said its armed forces are ready to respond to any renewed aggression, after President Trump stated the current ceasefire was on life support. The parliamentary speaker said Iran was prepared for all eventualities. Earlier, Mr. Trump dismissed Tehran's latest peace proposals as garbage. Caroline Davis reports.
7: The exact details of the proposal have not been made public, but Iranian state media had earlier reported that they included the US paying war reparations to Iran and recognizing its sovereignty over the Strait of Hormuz. Posting in English on social media, Iran's parliamentary speaker, Mohammed Bagir Ghalibaf, said that the US had no alternative but to accept the 14-point proposal. He said the longer the US dragged its feet, the more American taxpayers would pay for it. Both sides are digging in, with a real risk of miscalculation.
4: Figures released by the United Nations say more than 400 civilians have been killed in Afghanistan since October, in its cross-border conflict with Pakistan. The UN says the majority of the deaths occurred in a single Pakistani airstrike in March, when a drug rehabilitation centre in Kabul was hit. BBC News. The last passengers and crew members to be evacuated from the hantavirus-struck cruise ship have landed in the Netherlands. Two planes took 28 people from the Spanish island of Tenerife to the Dutch city of Eindhoven. They'll be quarantined in the Netherlands before returning home. More than 2,000 scientists, including dozens of Nobel laureates, have signed an open letter to the US Congress, expressing what they call their deep dismay at the Trump administration's decision to scrap the National Science Board last month. The signatories say the dismissal of the independent advisory body ramps up an alarming attack on the ability of US scientists to do research and to be competitive globally, especially with China. 14 people are missing after a boat carrying undocumented migrants sank off Malaysia's west coast. Local fishermen found survivors of the disaster floating in the sea off Pangkor Island early on Monday. 23 people were rescued. Several Navy vessels and aircraft are continuing to search for the missing. The top prosecutor in the U.S. state of Texas, Republican Attorney General Ken Paxton, is suing Netflix, accusing the streaming platform of spying on Texans and collecting users' data without their knowledge or consent. Sophie Glass-Ryan reports.
8: The lawsuit opens with the words, "When you watch Netflix, Netflix watches you." He has accused the company of earning billions of dollars every year by tracking users' viewing habits and other sensitive behavioral data, and then secretly selling this to advertisers. Furthermore, he alleges Netflix has designed its platform to be addictive. He wants the streaming giant to disable the autoplay function on children's profiles, which he says is intended to keep them watching for extended periods of time. A Netflix spokesperson, quoted in US media, said the lawsuit lacks merit, adding that the company complies with privacy and data protection laws.
2: Thank you very much indeed for that bulletin of news. Hello, you're with Newsday from the BBC World Service with Anne Soy in Nairobi and Rob Young in London. This morning we will look at the future of the British Prime Minister. Speculation about Keir Starmer's future dominates the front pages of the newspapers here in London. The Daily Express says Sir Keir Starmer is teetering on the edge, while The Sun describes his premiership as being in free fall. The usually supportive Daily Mirror reports that Labour is in crisis, with the newspaper quoting one Number 10 source as saying, "It's over."
1: Now, that's one of the main stories that we'll be talking about this morning. We'll also look at the recent developments on the Hunter virus outbreak. As ever, we welcome your messages on any of these stories. Our text number, as usual, is +44 77 86 20 50 85.
2: So here in the UK, Sir Keir Starmer's premiership is hanging by a thread, with the Cabinet split on his future and more than 70 members of Parliament from his own Labour Party urging him to say when he will stand down. The move follows disastrous local election results for the Labour Party across the UK last week. Well, in a speech on Monday, Sir Keir insisted he wouldn't walk away, vowing to prove his doubters wrong.
9: People need hope, so we will face up to the big challenges. And we will make the big arguments, the Labour case, that only Labour values and Labour policies can ensure our country not only weathers these storms, but emerges stronger and fairer. And the Labour case, that neither Nigel Farage nor Zach Polanski offers our country the serious progressive leadership that these times demand.
2: Well, we can speak now to Sam Rushworth, the Labour MP for Bishop Auckland in the north of England. Welcome to the programme. We heard the Prime Minister say there that people need hope, but yet in the speech he really didn't offer much hope. What is the case for keeping Keir Starmer as Prime Minister?
10: Look, the country is in a really difficult place at the moment, and that would be the case whoever was in charge of it, right? That includes the global instability that we're having from the threats from China, from Russia, from Iran, a difficult relationship with the United States, a massive COVID debt that needs repaying, and nearly every public service that's broken, from the NHS to education to police to justice. But that's the country that we inherited 2 years ago. And of course, turning that around is really difficult. Now, I don't agree that he didn't offer hope. I firmly agree with the Prime Minister's view that we need to renationalise our steel and that we need to go further and faster and bring in that security. But I'm just absolutely not persuaded that there is some magician waiting in the wings who can just come and take over as prime minister, and all of those problems will just magically disappear. They won't. Whoever takes over from Keir Starmer would face exactly the same set of challenges, and they would have a country who, very understandably, after years of falling living standards, are desperate for some quick turnaround. But there's nothing hopeful about lying to people about the scale of the challenges that we face. And we've already made some really good progress over the last 2 years. And so I just don't understand these people that think that there is some quick solution in changing the man at the top.
2: While you are right, the economic fundamentals, the cost of living challenges wouldn't change in Britain if you change the leader of your party and prime minister, that there is a fundamental problem for Keir Starmer, which is that voters just seem to have stopped listening to him, not even 2 years after they gave him a landslide victory. And so wouldn't changing leader perhaps make people listen to your party again?
10: Look, I think there are people who suggest that Keir isn't the best communicator. We've had prime ministers in the past who've been really good communicators, who've cut through, but they've been really sort of bad leaders because they've had appalling judgment about what the country needs. I just don't think that simply changing the leader is going to change the problems. And also, I do wonder, actually, if there will ever be a leader of the Labour Party that the public is going to love. That I can think of only one in my lifetime, and that was Tony Blair. And he had the whole Rupert Murdoch media empire behind him and still had his critics, because I think there's a sort of game that's being played these days in British politics that if you just throw relentless attacks and mud at a person, that it sticks. And it's almost become an Olympic sport for people trying to topple prime ministers. I fear that we're not looking like a serious country internationally anymore. We could be looking at having our fifth prime minister in 6 years. And that just doesn't look serious. And that's probably the reason, actually, why we have a 5-year term of government, because one of the reasons why our country has struggled in recent years is that too many decisions get taken for the short term to chase tomorrow's headlines rather than the long term decisions that are actually good for our economic stability. And that's why we put out a 5-year plan for government and not a 2-year plan for government, because you simply cannot turn the ship of state around in 2 years. That's not long enough to deliver change. And it's why people should have waited and judged Keir on his record in 5 years.
2: Why do you think it is so difficult for prime ministers to stay in office? Is social media part of the problem, or is it the nation that is in decline, particularly after the financial crisis, many would say exacerbated by the decision to leave the European Union, that Britons just feel poorer year after year?
10: I think it's both of those things. I mean, people do feel poorer because they are poorer. The last government was the first in history to leave living standards worse than when they came to office, and a very high national debt and very broken public services. And it's perfectly understandable that sort of 2 years into a Labour government, what I heard on the doorsteps lots in the last few weeks was, you know, I really hoped that things would get better, and I'm not feeling it yet. And I understand that impatience. And I suppose people then feel that if we just have another roll of the dice, that we can get better. But actually, and I think this is an important point, those who are calling for Keir Starmer to go are not really calling for him to go because they think that another Labour leader is going to suddenly turn all of that around. They're calling for Keir to go because they want a general election.
2: All right.
10: And I understand that. I wanted a general election every day for 14 years that there was a Conservative government. I wanted a different government, and I would have done anything I could to topple that prime minister and get one. But I think you also mentioned social media. I think that is a big part of it as well, that the news has changed. We're not too much of our media coverage these days simply isn't serious. It focuses far too much on personalities, on whether Ed Miliband eats a bacon sandwich correctly, on someone's
2: voice. He's a
10: former
2: leader of your party.
10: Exactly.
2: Sam, we've got to leave it there, but thank you very much indeed for talking to us. Sam Rush was there, the Labour Member of Parliament for Bishop Auckland in the north of England, and one of Keir Starmer's cabinet colleagues. Darren Jones has just been talking in the past few minutes, saying the Prime Minister is listening to colleagues. He's talking to colleagues. I can't get ahead of any decision. he may or may not take. It could be a very fast-moving day here in London.
1: Now, the World Health Organization says that 7 confirmed cases of hantavirus have now been linked to the cruise ship MV Hondius. The latest case is a French passenger. He tested positive after developing symptoms on the flight home to Paris. The other one is an American citizen. Now, the vessel, we understand, is now on its way to the Netherlands with the crew on board. Well, a short while ago, I asked epidemiologist Jennifer Nuzzo how well the authorities have done in responding to this outbreak.
11: Well, I don't think this is something that represents a big threat to the general public, but I am really worried about the sluggish U.S. response, the sort of lack of normal international coordination that we would normally sort of see, and also, you know, what this really tells us about the ability of countries to stop the spread of a dangerous moving virus.
1: The World Health Organization has expressed concern about that and about the response from the U.S. How concerned are you?
11: I'm quite concerned. I mean, what we saw from the World Health Organization was sort of a swift acknowledgement of the outbreak, very, you know, regular communication about what was known, what wasn't known, what they were still trying to ascertain. We saw an attempt to coordinate countries that were dealing with passengers who had been moving around and to track passengers who might have been exposed to sick people on planes. Comparatively, what we've seen from the United States was really no public acknowledgement of the outbreak until quite late. When they did acknowledge it, finally, it was sort of a empty statement that was more about a brag about U.S. capabilities rather than an assessment of the facts. We saw a European CDC put out a very detailed technical document that assessed the threat, but the United States has yet to put out such a document. I do believe that now with the passengers coming back to the United States, the U.S. government is responding. It's just that they haven't been allowing the experts within the U.S. government to speak publicly, which is important to help the public understand this outbreak and to understand that it probably doesn't pose a risk to the general public, but nonetheless, they need to hear the information in order to believe that.
1: You mentioned the U.S. Centers for Disease Control, and the acting head of that organization has said that he did not want to cause public panic. As an epidemiologist, where do you draw the line?
11: Yeah, so first of all, I don't believe that giving regular technical and evidence-filled updates is going to cause public panic. In fact, usually concerns grow when there's a lack of information. And in this case, although I don't think that this event represents a threat to the general public because I don't expect to see much onward transmission of this virus, the lack of information, I think, is leaving people wondering and confused and in some cases scared. So that is quite concerning. I think that this is a very bad virus that fortunately is so far showing, while some ability to spread between people, it's not the greatest at spreading between people, but there's still a lot we don't know. And I think the biggest danger right now is for us to just be overconfident and to say things definitively in an attempt to try to tamp down concerns about this virus. If we learn new things about this virus, and again, I don't expect that we will per se, but it's always possible with viruses. If we learn something new, I don't want health authorities to lose credibility because what they've learned is the opposite of what they've said. That was a mistake that many governments, including the United States, made during COVID, and I would hate to see them repeat that mistake.
1: And apart from the United States, what's your assessment of the response from the other countries from where the passengers on that cruise ship are?
11: Generally positive on the coordination I've seen and the communication, particularly from, you know, I called the European CDC's technical assessment quite helpful and a global contribution. What does worry me, though, is that we have yet another concerning outbreak on a cruise ship, and there's just a lot of confusion about how we handle passengers, where we dock ships, and how we remove passengers from this, what kind of information is needed. And what we saw during the COVID-19 pandemic was that the virus in the early days spread on a cruise ship. So I think we need, you know, tighter protocols for how we deal with serious outbreaks on cruise ships, particularly ones involving passengers that have the ability to spread to countries. The other concern is that countries may be taking different approaches to dealing with the patients that are coming back. And ideally, we would have some kind of, you know, international consensus on how best to deal with them. Obviously, national circumstances always are relevant, but this is truly a global situation. And so some global consistency in the approach, I think, is quite beneficial.
1: Jennifer Nuzzo there, an epidemiologist, speaking to me a little earlier.
2: You're with Newsday on the BBC World Service with Anne in Nairobi and Rob in London. And Rebecca Adams is here with your sport.
12: I am. Thank you, Rob. Well, Tottenham Hotspur missed out on the chance to take a decisive step towards safety in the English Premier League when they were held to a 1-1 draw with Leeds on Monday. Matisse Tell put Spurs ahead but then gave away a penalty that Dominic Calvert-Lewin converted for the visitors. Spurs, who haven't won a home game since December in the league, are 2 points clear of the relegation zone with 2 matches remaining. The Oklahoma City Thunder beat the LA Lakers 115-110 to win their NBA playoff series 4-0 in what could have been the final game of LeBron James' career. Shai Gilgeous-Alexander scored 34 points as the Thunder advanced to the Western Conference Finals. Lakers star James, who's 41, is out of contract at the end of the season and hasn't yet indicated as to whether he plans to return for a 24th campaign next term. Well, that's all the sport for now, but there's more in half an hour.
2: We look forward to that. Rebecca, thank you.
1: Let's now cross over to Singapore business desk there and speak to Nick Marsh. Netflix is being sued in Texas after the state's top prosecutor accused the streaming platform of collecting users' data without their knowledge or consent. Attorney General Ken Paxton also said that Netflix has designed its platform to be addictive, with features that keep users, including children, watching for extended periods of time. So, Nick, just online, what Ken Paxton has been saying?
13: Well, he's essentially accusing Netflix of doing what lots of other big tech companies do as a matter of habit, which is basically collect data on consumption patterns and then sell them on to advertisers so they can do targeted advertising. The reason this is quite interesting is because for a long time, Netflix said, no, we're not like the other big, you know, tech companies like, you know, Meta or Alphabet, you know, YouTube and things like that, who collect your data and sell them on and hit you with advertising. Netflix says we don't need that. And for a long time, there wasn't advertising. However, now there is targeted advertising, and that is the allegation that Ken Paxton is bringing in this lawsuit. He's also saying that the way the platform's designed, you know, when you finish an episode, it immediately takes you onto that next episode. You know, I'm sure a lot of people listening were familiar with that. That's deliberately addictive. That's keeping children hooked for long periods of time. And, you know, there was a big lawsuit very recently, wasn't there, which found that some big tech companies were making their products addictive. And so that's kind of opened the door to this kind of lawsuit as well. And Ken Paxton, by the way, I mean, he's been suing lots of big companies. He was suing Shein for making products that are harmful to children. He was suing Roblox as well, you know, that really popular kids game. So he's not new to this.
1: Many thanks, Nick Marsh, there outlining the charges against Netflix.
2: Now, the identity of a people smuggler believed to be responsible for bringing thousands of migrants into the UK in small boats and lorries has been uncovered by a BBC investigation. Kardo Jaff is one of the leaders of a Kurdish network behind many of the illegal migrant journeys across the English Channel. Using contact in the smuggling world, the BBC's Sue Mitchell and Rob Laurie studied his gang for several months.
14: And then in here you find the weakest one, who they don't rescue people by.
15: At a migrant camp near Calais, we're talking to a smuggler called Haider. He tells me he never shoots people, never stabs people, and claims he only worked as a smuggler for a month.
16: When I did this, I did like a man, okay?
17: You just did it for a month?
16: I never shoot people, I never stab people.
15: Haider says he's just served 3 years in a French prison for smuggling and that he plans to return to the UK. He's lived in the northeast of England before in Middlesbrough. He doesn't like London.
16: It's okay, I don't like London because it's busy.
18: I need water soon.
17: Yeah.
18: I need water.
15: Rob doesn't really need water. He's moving us away because he's noticed something.
3: Don't ask him any more questions. He's got a pistol in his pocket.
11: How do you know he's got a gun?
3: So you're talking to his face, I'm looking at the inner pocket of his jacket. He's got a pistol in there. But what's amazing is this, he's just done 39 months in prison and he's on his way back to the UK. And when I said, have you got a UK passport? Basically indicated, I don't need a passport.
15: Weeks later, we're in Middlesbrough and show a picture of Haider in a shop we've been directed to.
19: I'm sure I've seen him, yeah.
20: You have?
19: Yeah, I have seen him, yeah.
20: Right. He's just come out of 3 years in French prison, but we think he's come back here.
21: When was the last time you saw him?
19: A couple of weeks ago.
15: He's one of several smugglers who were jailed in Europe but could now be in the UK. At least one is thought to be claiming asylum. But these are low-level smugglers, and the man we've identified is at the top of the chain. He's part of a criminal network based in Rania, a town in northern Iraq. His face is all over social media, but never his name. Only an alias, the one he uses most often, Cardo Rania. Videos like this, where migrants praise him, are shared online to promote his business, bringing young men and often whole families across the English Channel. One of those families described their journey.
22: We were much more safer because the French looking after us and gave us a life jacket.
23: They helped us.
15: The border force?
23: Yeah.
15: So they stayed alongside you?
23: When they stopped the boat to oil...
15: To give more petrol?
23: Petrol, yeah. They stopped with us.
15: Did they?
23: Yeah, waiting for us. And when the boat moved, they moved with us.
15: They say the smuggler's boat was steered by two migrants, and if they went off course, the French Coast Guard corrected them. We're back in the French migrant camp on a day that 800 people reached the UK by sea. It's teeming with activity. We see boats being put in position and young men filling petrol cans to power the motors. The smuggling business has changed in the last few years. It's scaled up. We learn that Cardo Rania's men hold customers in a number of places across Paris. By tracking the gang and making contacts within his network, we eventually uncover Cardo Rania's real identity, Cardo Mohamed Amen Jaff. Police in Europe have been trying to identify him for 2 years.
24: The voice of the smugglers is louder than the voice of the media.
15: Dr. Hem Mirani, Interior Minister for the Kurdistan Regional Government, thinks there should be much more international cooperation.
24: Smugglers have informal, unofficial coalition. Why we don't? I said that in Britain and I said that in France. If we cannot help each other, we cannot crack their networks down. Because it is global network.
15: We call Cardo Jaff and through a translator pose as potential customers, a family of four. He says we can pick from a range of options to reach the UK.
25: We stay in touch throughout the journey, and once you're in Italy, you take the train to get to France. In France, we've got trucks or plane or boats. We've got so many different ways to get to UK. Whichever way you prefer, we get you to the UK.
15: He also says he can supply false passports and visas. When we speak to Cardo Jaff later on the same number and put our findings to him, he denies being a smuggler and says he only advises people how to leave Iraq.
25: If you're asking me if I have ever recommended somebody, I've done that. But there are a lot of desperate people in Kurdistan who want to get out somehow. And if somebody came to me and wanted me to help him or support him to get out of the country, what sort of offense is that? I'm not committing any offense by just doing that. I will come to the UK. If it was me responsible for all this, the authorities can catch me there.
2: That report from the BBC's Sue Mitchell and colleague Rob Laurie. Well, the UK Home Office said that in 2025, disruptions to immigration crime were up by more than a third, and hundreds of actions have been pursued since July 2024 against smuggling networks working with international partners, including Iraq. Now, we asked the Home Office what checks were in place to prevent smugglers with convictions from entering the UK, and it said the BBC failed to provide evidence substantiating its claims. The BBC says it was asked to provide names of individuals with convictions, and it provided them.
26: We've been watching heads of state arriving at the venue of that summit in Nairobi, including President Macron of France. That summit should be getting underway any time now. Today is the day for the heads of state. Later, CEOs will be meeting to discuss the energy transition. And later, an interesting meeting, Rob, about reform of the international financial infrastructure.
2: Yeah, I can see the hall packed with delegates there. Very nice, brightly coloured background on the stage. They're all told to sit down and be quiet a few minutes ago ahead of President Macron arriving. You can hear some of that summit there taking place in the background, presumably to try to prevent the president himself leaping on the stage again and ordering them to hush. We'll keep you updated with what happens there here on Newsday.
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4: Morning Edition team is in China, bringing you the latest on President Trump's summit with Chinese President Xi Jinping. And a new NPR Ipsos poll reveals Americans' evolving attitudes toward the U.S.-China relationship. On the next Morning Edition from NPR News.

0: Hello, you're with Newsday from the BBC World Service with Anne Soy in Nairobi and Rob Young in London.
1: The Africa Forward Summit is underway in Nairobi. It's on its final day today.
0: President Macron interrupted a talk to tell the audience to be quiet yesterday. We'll hear from the man he interrupted.
1: And we'll hear a special report from our colleague who's returned home to the Sudanese capital of Khartoum. First, this news.
2: BBC News with Debbie Russ. Keir Starmer's future as Britain's Prime Minister is hanging in the balance following disastrous election results for his party last week. More than 70 Labour members of Parliament have called for him to stand down. Several senior ministers have also urged him to set a timetable for his resignation. Israel's Parliament has approved a law to set up special military trials for Palestinians accused of taking part in the deadly Hamas-led attack in October 2023. The tribunal will be able to pass death sentences. Iran has warned that its armed forces are ready to respond if there's renewed aggression, after President Trump said the current ceasefire was on life support. The parliamentary speaker said Iran could spring surprises. Figures released by the UN say more than 400 civilians have been killed in Afghanistan since October in its conflict with Pakistan. At least 269 people died in a Pakistani airstrike in March when a drug rehabilitation centre in Kabul was hit. 14 people are missing after a boat carrying undocumented migrants sank off Malaysia's west coast. 23 people were rescued. New Zealand's government has announced plans to amend the law so that companies cannot be sued over climate change damage or harm caused by greenhouse gas emissions. The Justice Minister, Paul Goldsmith, said the move was necessary. The top prosecutor in the US state of Texas is suing Netflix, accusing the streaming platform of spying on Texans and collecting users' data without their consent. Netflix said the lawsuit lacks merit. Researchers in Britain have found that taking part in regular arts and cultural activities, such as reading, music and visiting museums, may be as significant as exercise in slowing the pace of ageing. BBC News.
1: Thanks for the summary, Debbie. Hello and welcome to Newsday with Anne and Rob. Our focus this half hour is that France-Africa meeting that is happening here in Nairobi. We've just been seeing heads of state arrive. Just a moment ago, I saw the Egyptian leader Abdel Fattah al-Sisi and earlier the French President Macron walking into the hall there. It's getting underway in a short while. Deals and new partnerships are being made. We will hear in a second from the foreign affairs spokesperson from France as well as a Ghanaian fashion designer.
0: We'll also head to Khartoum, the Sudanese capital, to see how life is there months after the city was retaken from rebels by the armed forces. Your thoughts on all of our stories welcome, of course, to +44 77 86 20 50 85. Yeah, I've got a couple of video shots of Nairobi here in the studio. One of them is of Anne in her studio in Nairobi. The other one is of that large convention centre not far from where you are, where all of those delegates are there for that France-Africa meeting. Let's have a quick listen in to see if anything is happening. When we went to it before, there wasn't much going on.
3: Us who are outside, I'm told at the entrance we need to clear.
0: Oh, there we go. The heads of state not yet in the main hall, people waiting for them to arrive. But this is the first time that France has held an event like this in an English-speaking country beyond its traditional partners.
1: The talks are centred on trade, investment, innovation, sustainable development, and also they'll be discussing health, peace and security as well later in the day. Well, I went down to the summit and spoke to Pascal Confavreau, the spokesperson of France's foreign ministry.
4: We put the civil society at the center of this summit. There was a business forum with more than 6,000 attendees. There was also a sequence on sport, on culture, and with the youth. So that's exactly what we want to do because it is the future, of course, of our countries here and in the African countries as well. It is embodying the new partnership, exactly, that President Macron wants and that he actually announced as soon as 2017. And so we are here 10 years now, or almost 10 years from this speech that was in Ouagadougou in 2017, where he announced milestone decisions, and all these decisions have been implemented since then. So that's we are here as a show of this implementation of the announcement done in 2017.
1: Interesting that you mention Ouagadougou, because at the moment France's relationship with the Sahel isn't at its best. What are you doing to address that?
4: President Macron also said it earlier today. It's for African governments to decide their alliance and to decide their course. You're mentioning these three countries. It's a reductive part of all the partnerships that we are having with the African countries. There are here more than 30 heads of state and governments in Nairobi at this summit, and almost 40 governments that are represented today.
1: With the exception of the Sahel, are you seeking to re-engage with the Sahelian countries?
4: Once again, they have to decide what they want for the population and so on. That's for them to say. But what we want is to create this partnership with the countries that want them on an equal footing and on also defending our mutual interests. So that's exactly what's happening. And so earlier today have been announced €23 billion in terms of investment and agreements done by these business forums coming once again from 40 countries. And so among them, €14 billion of investments by French companies in Africa.
1: But looking at the environment back in France, there's the growing sentiment of nationalism, anti-immigration. So when you come here and you want to have these equal partnerships, how do you address the challenges that you have back home to create an environment where, as you bring investment to Africa, can African countries bring investment to your country?
4: Well, you know, this business forum was also about African companies investing in France. You have a famous South African company such as Aspen that has long investments in Normandy, in north of France. A part of also what President Macron, the government, and the Minister of Foreign Affairs, Jean-Noël Barrot, wanted was to address the image of African countries in France. You know, we have millions of French persons that are linked in a way or another with Africa. And we think that these diaspora are a part of course, French identity and a part of also our chance for us and for our diplomacy.
1: And how do you address some of these historical difficulties that you have had with, you know, countries that you've had historical ties with?
4: Part of the answer was this speech in Ouagadougou in 2017. There were legitimate concerns or legitimate arguments that were made, and decisions have been taken. 10 years ago, no one thought that it was possible to have this debate about how do we send back the artifacts that were illegally taken from African countries. And we have passed different laws, and one last law that was adopted on May 7th, so very recently, that is giving the French government the ability to send back the artifacts to countries when they request it, if they were taken illegally and so on. So there is a whole process here. 10 years ago, this debate was not existing at the public level. Now, it's becoming a kind of a new possibility that is being taken. We were very instrumental in putting it forward. Second thing, also the work on memory, on our collective memory. Extremely important. We have done a work on collective memory with Rwanda, with Cameroon, with Senegal, with Algeria also. You know, how to do it, for instance, was to put together historians of both countries and give them access to archives, give them access to, okay, what was the reality, the truth, sometimes harsh, of

0: The live stream from WUNC News is brought to you by Children's Advocacy Centers of North Carolina, working to protect children by empowering educators and the community to notice signs and symptoms of child abuse. 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
1: And in air pollution, and our beaches are dirty. So then...
2: Already? You're not waiting your turn.
3: And we make order.
4: Excuse me, everybody. Hey. I'm sorry, guys, but it's impossible to speak about culture, to have people like that super inspired coming here, making a speech with such a noise. So this is a total lack of respect. So I suggest, if you want to have bilaterals or speak about somebody else, something else, you have bilateral rooms or you go outside. If you want to stay here, we listen to the people and we play in the same game. Okay? Thank you.
5: President Macron there, and that moment has gone viral on social media. Lots of comments on that. And you can hear that, as he rose to walk to the stage, even the moderator was surprised. She thought that she was being told that time was up. The person who was speaking stopped mid-sentence was Yaria Agbofa. He's an upcycling fashion designer who transforms secondhand clothing imported into Ghana from Europe. He was speaking when the president interrupted. Later, I asked Yaria what he thought when it all happened.
6: I didn't know it was viral until I saw it. My friend sent it to me and my business partner sent it to me. And for me, it was interesting for me to just experience this kind of leadership right in front of me on stage. It just seemed interesting to me. Experiencing that, I mean, walking towards me, I was like, is there anything wrong? Did I say anything wrong? But he came for other reasons, which I think was good for the event. So it was just interesting, kind of leadership to me.
5: And just remind us what you were talking about when you were interrupted.
6: So the message I was trying to push across is talking about the work we do at the Revival, where we're trying to tackle textile waste, the issue of textile waste, whereby some large tons of clothing, millions of garments are being sent from the global north to us here, and not everything is sold, and that becomes waste. Based on that, we don't have the right resources to deal with the waste, so we happen to, it happens to pollute our environment. So it's literally, Africa has been a dumping ground for the global north's waste, and this is mainly fast fashion items. Having to be somebody who grew up in Kantamotu Market, which is in Accra, it's one of the largest used clothing markets in the world, and this problem was prevalent, and the only way to do something about it is to make it community-led, because I wasn't the only one encountering the problem. So based on that, we started intercepting the waste from leaving the market and then upcycling them. We realized that, no, this is actually value from waste. We can actually create value from waste. So then we changed the narrative of it items being waste and polluting the environment to actually items being an opportunity. So through that, we've been able to divert over 14 million garments from landfill. We've been able to create hundreds of jobs. And we are building a recycling infrastructure where we'll be able to actually tackle the problem on a more large scale and for it to even spread across Togo and Ivory Coast.
5: Is that how you ended up in fashion design? Tell me about your career.
6: I didn't go to fashion school in London or in Paris. I happened to find myself in fashion because I wanted to fix the problem in the fashion. The fashion industry has a broken system. That's why we have fast fashion, and now we even have ultra fast fashion. People just buy and buy and buy. You can buy clothes as cheap as a cup of coffee. So then people just resort to buying and actually repairing and cleaning and passing it on. As a global citizen or as a person who cares about the environment, my actions led to me finding my place in the design. And I think that one of the broken elements of the fashion system is the design.
5: So what does this being here mean for you? What are you seeking to achieve by being here?
6: I mean, maybe here it's changing narrative. It's to be able to empower my fellow Africans that Africa shouldn't be seen as a dumping ground. Africa shouldn't be seen in a negative light, but it should actually be seen in a positive light where Africa, instead of Africa being seen as a dumping ground, it can actually be seen

0: as a hub for innovation, in creativity, in circular economy, in sustainability. Because before sustainability became a buzz global word, we were doing it already. If you come to Kathmandu market, we have tailors who have been repairing clothes for the last 3-4 decades. We've been reselling, reusing clothes for the last 5-6 decades. So it's in our DNA, and we have to be able to amplify that and also to tell our own story. The best stories are told by those that are in the story. Nobody else can tell our story. The narrative of Africa has been told by, not by us. That is why we are where we are. I think we need to take charge of our narrative and tell our own story. This particular event is, you know, has institutions, governments, policymakers, brands, investors. And to have all these people in one space, that is an opportunity to foster collaboration rather than extracting.
1: Yaira Agbofa there, the upcycling fashion designer who was speaking on stage when President Macron went to, in the words of Alf Marshall Agyapong, a Ghanaian in Ireland, to restore orderliness and peace of mind in the auditorium. The second day of the meeting is underway now in Nairobi. I can see that the session has started. They sang the national anthem earlier. A lot of discussions today on the agenda, including the reform of the international financial infrastructure, peace and security later on. And at the end of the day, Rob, there will be a concert that has been organized by Trace featuring some of the biggest names in music in Africa, including Yusundu, Fally Ipupa, Yemi Alade and Kenya's Bien.
2: You'll be sporting your lanyard and heading on to that, will you?
1: Well, hopefully we'll see.
2: Sounds good. We heard in the news earlier with Debbie, didn't we, that attending cultural events is just as good for your longevity as doing exercise. So maybe it's that or go for a run. I'd take the concert any day. Time for your sport now. Here's Rebecca Adams.
3: Thank you, Rob. Well, have Tottenham Hotspur squandered the opportunity to take a significant step towards safety? They hosted Leeds in the English Premier League on Monday, looking to put distance between themselves and the drop zone. And things were going well when Matisse Tel put the home side ahead early in the second half. But then he gave away a penalty. Dominic Calvert-Lewin scored it to equalise for Leeds, and the match finished 1-1. Well, here to talk about what all this means with two matches of the season remaining is Sammy Mockbell, the BBC's senior football correspondent. Good morning, Sammy. Welcome to Newsday. How costly is this draw for Spurs?
4: Morning, Rebecca. Yeah, look, it depends on which way you look at it. It's still a crucial point, certainly at this stage of the season, towards safety for Tottenham. But given the situation, given how the game was panning out, 1-0 up with, you know, just a short period of time to go in the game, to concede that penalty and then to ultimately concede the equaliser, it will come as a blow to Tottenham and their manager Roberto De Zerbi. But they've still got two games to go to secure their safety in the Premier League. And it's in their hands. They've still got a 2-point gap over West Ham. So it's all to play for. And if they can just keep their nerve heading into those final two games, you know, they will be confident that they can stay up. So, yeah, it's a blow. That late equaliser from Dominic Calvert-Lewin is could still be a crucial goal in the relegation dogfight. But in terms of Tottenham's attitude going into the final two games, they should be positive.
3: And with those two matches still to go, who has the harder run-in, West Ham or Spurs? And will it go to the final day of the season, do you think?
4: I think it will go to the final day, and I think it will be a really tense affair on that final Sunday of the season. If you look at the two clubs and their games, Tottenham have fixtures against Chelsea and Everton, both on paper really, really tough games. But Tottenham will have the bit between their teeth, and you know that they have got their lives to fight for, their Premier League lives to fight for. In terms of West Ham, again, if you look at their games, they've got a game against Newcastle and a game against Leeds. So on paper, their running is probably easier. But at this stage of the season and with so much to play for, I don't think West Ham or Tottenham will be looking at it like that. I just think they will just go out in those games and try to produce the best performances they possibly can to stay in the Premier League.
3: And what has the fan reaction been to last night's draw?
4: I think there's a degree of disappointment from Tottenham supporters given the situation that they were in, you know, heading into the closing stages of the game, winning the match. So to drop 2 points could be, you know, could be crucial in that relegation dogfight and the final like outcome of the season. We won't know how crucial that will be until May the 22nd when the season's all done. But you know, that I get the disappointment from the Tottenham fans this morning, but you know, they've had such an upturn in fortunes under Roberto De Zerbi. And I would back them to pick up the points that they need between now and the end of the season to stay in the Premier League.
3: And Sammy, do you think that people are overreacting when they're saying that Spurs squandered a good chance to get themselves into a good position yesterday?
4: I understand why there has been a negative reaction to dropping points last night against Leeds, given that they were winning the game heading into the final 10 minutes of the match. And you get the disappointment, but I just don't think from a personal perspective that Tottenham's manager Roberto De Zerbi or their players have got time or have the luxury to for any negativity at the moment. What they've got to do is head into those games positive.
3: Thank you very much. That was Sammy Mockbill, the BBC's senior football correspondent. Thank you for joining us, Sammy.
2: And thanks to you, Rebecca.
1: Now, since 2023, Sudan has been engulfed in a brutal civil war. More than 150,000 people have been killed and millions have been displaced. The war began as a power struggle between the Sudanese military and the powerful paramilitary group, the Rapid Support Forces, or RSF. The capital, Khartoum, was the epicenter of the conflict. In 2025, the Sudanese military finally retook the capital from RSF. 1 year on, Mohamed Hashim returns home to Khartoum to see how life is slowly returning to the battered city.
5: These are the major avenues, and all the buildings we're looking at have shrapnel, have signs and marks of shelling. The scale of it. This would have been some of the oldest parts of Khartoum, and everywhere is destroyed.
6: It's been a year since the Sudanese military managed to recapture the city from the powerful paramilitary force, the RSF. The war is far from over. There are still occasional drone strikes on the city, but here at least, people are starting to pick up the pieces. Recovery is not a simple task, not just because of the scale of the destruction, but also because of what people endured.
7: We know it was going to be over at some point, but we did not expect that we're going to live and see it. I did not sleep for 2 years.
6: Dua is an artist and a pro-democracy activist. While millions fled, she decided to stay under RSF occupation to help others in her neighborhood. Those who remained endured shortages of food, water, medicine. There was no power either. She says the last months of the RSF occupation were the most dangerous, especially for women.
7: They started doing the looting, rapes. It was catastrophic. It was dangerous to go to the market, even for 1 kilo of rice. You can be arrested, killed, raped, harassed, beaten, humiliated. So people would rather starve, not go out.
5: What was the reaction when the army arrived here?
7: The first thing I did that I slept.
6: From day one, one of the main tasks has been to clear the remnants of war from this vast city, removing bodies, rubble, burnt-out vehicles. A lot has been done, but it's a huge task. Just by the banks of the Nile, near the shattered remains of the Hilton Hotel, we found a team of deminers at work.
8: We cleared projectiles, mortars, rockets, hand grenades, uses small arm ammunition, anti-personnel, anti-tanks.
6: Juma Hamdan is a deminer with Jasmar, a Sudanese NGO funded by the EU and the UK. His team is clearing one block of land near the river.
8: You go down, that's the minefield.
5: But is that in the bushes down there?
8: Yes, by the right side.
5: And when you have to clear areas with a lot of bushes, what do you do?
8: We use scissor to cut the grasses down, down, down, down, down, and sweep with the detector.
5: So after you cut the grass up to a certain level, you sweep with the detector?
8: Yes.
5: Then you move on?
8: Yes, and you move.
5: That's very risky.
8: Yes. So you have to be very careful.
6: Alongside the cleanup, people have been assessing the damage and starting repairs. Large parts of the city remain without electricity and running water. The government estimates the cost of reconstruction for Khartoum alone is more than $100 billion. Before the RSF left, they stripped much of the city bare Not just furniture, appliances and belongings were looted, but wall sockets, electrical wiring, even pipes, taps and sinks. The cost of restoring what's lost is beyond most Sudanese. But each day, more people are returning. Slowly, he says a lot of people are doing maintenance work.
9: Yes.
6: And hopefully people will eventually come back. Hussam and his workers are doing final repairs to his old office. He had a car rental business. When the war started, he fled to Egypt. All his cars were looted, but he's come back to try to start again. Our homes, our businesses, our houses, everything is here, and there is no work for us in Egypt. The war is not over, but with this moment of peace here, you get glimpses of what the city could become again. People are back at the banks of the Nile, sipping cups of sweet tea and hibiscus, while kids swim in the river.
2: Mohanid Hashim there reporting from Khartoum, and he joins us now that he's back in London. You said there that life is beginning to recover in Khartoum. What's the security situation, though, like day to day?
10: Security situation is relatively very relaxed within Khartoum proper. During this time round, there were no checkpoints like previously in previous visits to Omdurman or to Sudan generally. But still, there are reports of theft and robberies that could be happening in the outskirts of the city. But overall, many people are returning because they feel that it's safe. Saying this, over the past couple of weeks, there have been more drone strikes by the RSF, even one that targeted Khartoum Airport, taking it out of work until the last couple of days, when aviation resumed into the city.
2: And as people return to Khartoum, what kind of help is available for them? If homes are damaged, are there rebuilding services? Are there supplies of cement and bricks and whatever else that people need? Is there government support financially to rebuild?
10: I doubt that there is any sort of government support. There are facilitation for people who are trying to come, that whatever they bring with them at border checks, that they can take it into the country without paying tax. But generally, people struggle, and it's mostly done by private funds. And this is why it is, as I mentioned in my report, that the repair cost is beyond the affordability of most of the residents of Khartoum. I mean, and if on a basic thing, you might need electricity to be installed, and if you want to go for the solar option, you need around $5,000 now. Many people are out of work, are struggling to find work, and the key problem is employment. One of the key issues that we faced, and many people say that they need work, and for work to be available, more businesses need to return to the city, and there is a bit of a catch-22 situation, really.
2: And we're talking about an improving situation in Khartoum, but in other parts of Sudan, the war is not over. It continues, and in some parts gets worse.
10: Absolutely. I mean, the war has shifted now properly to Western Sudan. We're looking at the battlefield state is the Kordofan, the Kordofan states, north, south, and west Kordofan. There have been increasing drone attacks over the past few months and less confrontations between the army and the RSF. And we all remember that in September, October last year, there was the devastating capture of Al-Fashir by the Rapid Support Forces. So the war continues afoot as we speak with no end in sight.
2: Mohamed Hashan reporting. Thank you very much indeed. You can hear his documentary Return to Khartoum on assignment tomorrow and also on the documentary feed on the BBC website.
1: And we've been covering the Africa-France summit, and right now President Ruto, the host, is speaking.
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1: That clip just capturing the sense of this meeting that will be covered on the BBC throughout the day. This is Newsday.
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12: Coming up on The Arts Hour with me, Nikki Beatty, an extended interview with one of the greatest filmmakers on the planet, Alejandro González Iñárritu, the Oscar-winning Mexican director. American writer, actor, and iconoclast Lena Dunham answers questions about bringing back her hit TV series, Girls.
13: I heard something where Miley Cyrus was like, Dolly Parton told me that if you want to do something, you just should announce that it's happening. So I went, well, then let's just announce that it's happening.
14: That's good.
13: We're putting it into the world.
12: Moroccan filmmaker Mariam Touzani discusses her latest film, Calle Malaga. The Danish novelist Solveig Balla talks about the déjà vu she felt watching Groundhog Day. And we hear a special piece of music dedicated to the late Indian singer Asha Bhosle. All that and more coming up on The Arts Hour.
15: I'm Debbie Russ with the BBC News. Keir Starmer's future as Britain's Prime Minister is hanging in the balance following disastrous election results for his party last week. More than 70 Labour members of Parliament have called for him to stand down. Several senior ministers have also urged him to set a timetable for his resignation ahead of a cabinet meeting that's due to begin shortly. Here's Rob Watson.
16: On the one hand, there are those in the Labour Party who think, look, Sir Keir Starmer's position is utterly unrecoverable. You cannot be this come back from being this unpopular. Whereas the other camp, if I could put it this sort of crudely, of two camps, just thinks that, look what happened. There have been five prime ministers. If you went back to 2016, we've had six prime ministers. They argue, do we really want to have seven prime ministers in 10 years? How would that look to the public? That would smack of the sort of chaos and division and drama that Keir Starmer and Labour promised to do away with.
15: Israel's parliament has approved a law to set up special military trials for Palestinians accused of taking part in the deadly Hamas-led attack in October 23. The tribunal will be able to sentence those convicted to death. Human rights groups say the special procedures will remove the right to a fair trial. Iran has stated its armed forces are ready to respond to any renewed aggression after President Trump claimed the current ceasefire was on life support. The parliamentary speaker, Mohammad Ghalibaf, said Iran was prepared for all eventualities and could spring surprises. Earlier, Mr. Trump dismissed Tehran's latest peace proposals as garbage and affirmed he was still aiming for complete victory. Caroline Davis reports.
17: As it's gone on and we've had increased scorn being poured on this proposal by the US president, it suggests that things are really deteriorating at the moment between the two sides. The big question, of course, is whether they still have anything that they feel that they can continue to negotiate, whether those negotiations are going on behind the scenes. But at the moment, it seems like both are talking about escalation. And the question is, what does happen next?
15: The United Nations say more than 400 civilians have been killed in Afghanistan since October in its cross-border conflict with Pakistan, and that the majority of the deaths occurred in a single Pakistani airstrike in March when a drug rehabilitation centre in Kabul was hit. Yogita Lohmeyer reports.
18: The airstrike ripped through parts of the 2,000-bed Omid Rehabilitation Centre. Fires that blazed for hours after gutted the facility. Omid opened a decade ago, back in 2016, at an abandoned NATO base, well before the Taliban seized power in this country. It was really well known, covered by domestic and international media outlets. Its bombing is the deadliest mass casualty incident in Afghanistan in recent decades.
15: BBC News. The last passengers and crew members to be evacuated from the hantavirus-struck cruise ship have landed in the Netherlands. Two planes took around 28 people from the Spanish island of Tenerife to the Dutch city of Eindhoven. They'll be quarantined in the Netherlands before returning home. 14 people are missing after a boat carrying undocumented migrants sank off Malaysia's west coast. Local fishermen found survivors of the disaster floating in the sea off Pangkor Island early on Monday. 23 people were rescued. The top prosecutor in the US state of Texas is suing Netflix, accusing the streaming platform of spying on Texans and collecting users' data without their knowledge or consent. In his lawsuit, Republican Attorney General Ken Paxton said the company earned billions of dollars every year from secretly selling consumer data to advertisers. Nick Marsh has more details.
14: The reason this is quite interesting is because for a long time, Netflix said, no, we're not like the other big, you know, tech companies like, you know, Meta or Alphabet, you know, YouTube and things like that, who collect your data and sell them on and hit you with advertising. Netflix says we don't need that. And for a long time, there wasn't advertising. However, now there is targeted advertising. And that is the allegation that Ken Paxton is bringing in this lawsuit. He's also saying that the way the platform's designed, you know, when you finish an episode, it immediately takes you onto that next episode. That's deliberately addictive. That's keeping children hooked for long periods of time.
15: New Zealand's government has announced it intends to amend the law so that companies can't be sued over climate change damage or harm caused by greenhouse gas emissions. The Justice Minister said the move was necessary to prevent uncertainty in business confidence. The change will stop a high-profile case brought by the indigenous Maori climate activist Michael Smith against major New Zealand dairy companies.
19: Hello and welcome to the Arts Hour from the BBC World Service. I'm Nikki Beatty, bringing you a star-studded lineup of global guests and some cultural companionship with the very best arts and culture conversation from across the BBC and beyond. We have a real treat for you today. An interview with one of the greatest filmmakers on the planet, Alejandro González Iñárritu, the Oscar-winning Mexican director who made Birdman, The Revenant and Amores Perros. Also on the show, the American writer and actor Lena Dunham answers the question, will she bring back her groundbreaking hit TV series, Girls? Moroccan filmmaker Mariam Touzani discusses her latest movie, Calle Malaga. Danish novelist Solveig Balla talks about the déjà vu she felt watching Groundhog Day. And we hear a special piece of music dedicated to the late Indian singer Asha Bhosle from Urdu poet and musician Tosif Akhtar. Joining me in the studio to give us her take on all these riches and more, we welcome back our cultural critic, Leila Latif. So, Leila, before we go further, do you have a cultural highlight you want to recommend to the world?
20: I do. I'm reading the novel The Witch, which was originally written in French. It's by Marie Nadaye, and it's shortlisted for the International Booker Prize. It's absolutely fantastic. It's this very strange story of a witch living in a bit of a rundown town in France. She is kind of a bit of a rubbish witch. Like, her powers are not very good. And then her twin daughters are coming of age, and all of their powers quickly exceed hers. So it's this real confrontation of, like, intergenerational feminism and what it is to kind of succeed where your mother couldn't. In this very kind of small, almost kitchen sink drama, it's brilliant. And it's short, which I love.
19: Oh, we love a short novel. Thank you, Leila. First then, the Mexican filmmaker Alejandro González Iñárritu is one of the most original and maverick directors in the world. And that's not just my opinion. He's won 4 Oscars, Best Director and Best Picture in 2015 for Birdman, Best Director again in 2016 for The Revenant, and then a Special Achievement Oscar for his VR installation Carne y Arena, which means sand and flesh. I experienced that in Mexico City, and I have never forgotten. Other extraordinary films of his that you may have seen and should include 21 Grams, Beautiful, and Bardo, False Chronicle of a Handful of Truths. When I saw his directorial debut, Amores Perros, 25 years ago, it absolutely blew me away. It's an extraordinary film, which I think changed the language of contemporary cinema, narratively and stylistically. Fast cuts, gritty colour palette, brutal sound design, and a hip-hop-infused soundtrack. The movie is a triptych of interconnected stories that begins with a car crash and involves dogfighting, a hitman, a man in love with his sister-in-law, and a model whose dog is under the floorboards. To celebrate its 25-year anniversary, Amoris Perros is being re-released and a new book has been published. A big, thick book which delves behind the scenes of the film and adds recollections from Alejandro himself. I asked Alejandro what he'd meant when he described Amoris Perros as a mural, a Mexican metaphor for visual maximalism.
0: I think there's an immense visual tradition in Mexican, even before the conquest, you know what I mean? The native and indigenous cultures, they really rely a lot in visuals. The pyramids were painted in a stucco with beautiful colors, and all the universe, the cosmogony that they create is a massive thing that you can see in the museums. And then obviously the muralism and great filmmakers and great photographers. So we have a background of great instinct or curiosity in the visual arts. And I think everything in our culture is very spicy. You know, it's like the guacamole of emotional. We are very dramatic, very intense, very theoretical. And I think the film represents that.
19: So the actor Gael Garcia Bernal, who plays Octavio, he shot to fame as a result of this performance. It really launched his career. And you spotted him on a commercial that you directed. I'm interested to know what it was that you recognized in him.
0: I think it was a commercial that was 30 seconds of a guy lying in his bed or sitting in the bed, very depressed, with sad eyes, looking to the wall. And it was silent. That's it. That was the commercial. I shot it with Rodrigo Prieto, my DP, Brigitte Brock, my production designer. It has the same aesthetics of Octavio's room in Amores Perros, by the way, with the same blue color.
19: Ah.
0: And I remember seeing his eyes and all what those eyes in silence transmit. And he has these purple eyes, like Elizabeth Taylor eyes. Like I said, this guy has a wolf face and has these purple eyes. And he, without saying a word, make me feel so many things. I don't know what is happening, but he's making me feel that he's thinking of many things without even thinking about it. And I said, one day when I do a feature film, I would love to make a film with this guy. I swear to God, I don't know why. And it happened 5 years later. So anyway, it was an instinct. And I think Gael has these features that, you know, the story of cinema is built in some few features of great artists or great actors or actresses.
19: Faces.
0: Are the fundamental architecture of the cinema. And it's a mystery, the features of the human beings that really can transmit so many things. So I think Gael has that power, you know.
19: Another story from the book, which I loved, is about the actor who was withholding quite an important piece of information, Gustavo Sanchez Parra.
0: Well, I think Gustavo was an incredible young fellow who was thin, with very sharp, deep eyes, black eyes. And I always said that if an actor do a bad job in a film, it's not his fault, it's a director's fault, because you have to choose correctly your actors. The casting is your decision and is your responsibility, and they have to really contain a lot of what these characters represent. And emotionally, energetically, and he had all what this nemesis of Gael Garcia Bernal will have, but he hadn't had the physical kind of body that I wanted for a dog fighter in the Mexican arena, you know. And he was terrified about the dogs in his personal life. And he supposedly would be the guy who is the champion of the dog fighting. So that was a challenge. But he asked me and said, trust in me, I will overcome my fear. And he started training with real dog fights, you know, dogs of fighting, that they were really, really, you know, savage and very dangerous. And he became an expert to holding them and not afraid of them. Or maybe he was afraid, but he controlled his fear.
21: Tres.
0: And then he started going to the gym, and he became super strong, an expert in dogs. And everything was fascinating. I said, wow, this is a great discipline of an actor. But then there was a moment, he confessed his fears of dogs, but then there was a scene that he arrived with a car, driving this car that, you know, he was always in that car. And suddenly we were rolling camera and he was not coming in. And I said, okay, action, camera rolling. And he was not coming. And then he was not. I said, what's going on? And he was trembling. And I went to the car. And he just looked to my eyes. He put his eyes down. He was sweating. Said, Alejandro, I'm sorry. I didn't tell you the truth. I said, what? I don't know how to drive. But the thing is that his character, too, he has to be a big driver because there's a chase, a car chase.
19: Amazing scene, you know? Car chase, yes. The car chase scene and the ultimate crash perspectives are so excellent. You made a detailed storyboard, but you've said no one, absolutely no one, controls a street in Mexico. Tell me more.
0: Well, obviously, Mexico City, it's an anthropological experiment. If you learn how to drive in Mexico City, you can drive any place in the world. And obviously, it's very hard to control the streets. Actually, when we did the car chase, there were like 100 people, literally 100 meters from the car accident that we couldn't move. We begged them to move. They didn't want to move. We need to shoot the scene. And the car didn't kill it just by a miracle. So I'm not in jail by a miracle, but because we couldn't really put the people where we wanted, or the police really will not control because people get angry. And anyway, so I think we were young, we were reckless, and we did a lot of things that probably today will be inconceivable. But thanks to that recklessness and risk that we took, the car chase is what it is.
19: I said in my introduction that Amores Perros, when I saw it 25 years ago, blew me away. It changed the language of contemporary cinema, narratively and stylistically. And I'm interested to know how your father influenced your choices to tell stories with non-linear structures.
0: My father was a great speaker. You know, he was a tender man. And any anecdote of his life, he always started with almost the end. You know, like your Uncle Pedro, when he was about to be killed with a knife. And I said, what? Yeah, he was about to be killed. How? And then he went back. Well, your Uncle Pedro studying this, and my mother was like, Hector, please don't start again. Why you go so bad? Just tell the story. He was killed. And my father said, why you ruin my story? The stories are stories. You have to put some pepper on it. Let me talk. Anyway, and he always went back to the beginning. Then he had almost another anecdote at the end. Then he went to the middle, you know. So naturally, he was putting hooks. The natural dramatic tensions are built with hooks that you put to the audience. I think I learned from him that cinema is the great liar. It's a luminous lie that we are able to see. And obviously, we can bend time to our tastes. That's the beauty of the cinema. And I think Amores Perros is full of those back and forth. And we can do with time whatever we want. You know, we can bend time, but it just shows us that we think that way. Our yes. memories are that way. The way we think is very cinematic. Time is just an illusion.
19: I get the impression that you really like experimenting with tech. Carne y Arena is an immersive VR installation that you created that places us inside the terrifying, disorienting reality of migrants crossing the US-Mexico border. We had the privilege of experiencing it in Mexico City when we took the Arts Hour there. And I still live with that experience. And I cite it as one of the greatest pieces of art and learning that I've ever had. You won, deservedly, a special Oscar for this. Could you explain the experience for us and tell us why you created it?
0: Well, I think as a Mexican living in Los Angeles for 25 years ago, I have a lot of relation with immigrants. And I myself, I'm an immigrant. And I have, you know, a feeling about what is that, what people in those conditions with less privileged social and economic possibilities have to leave behind, and what is their experience. So I interview 500 immigrants with incredible resilient, tragic stories of human experience that I was super impressed. People that has put their lives in the risk just to have a normal, simple life that we are thinking that we deserve or we have without doing nothing. And these guys has to really put their lives and their kids' life just to get what we consider normal. And I was inspired and moved. And I thought that when you read or when you see a film or a documentary of immigrants, always they become statistics. And we are not close to them. And when virtual reality started to be a possibility, a real possibility that technically was decent, I said, I'm going to experiment. So I locked myself 2 years to really nail it for 6 minutes and a half. How we can really create the sensation of people walking with these guys, with barefoot, touching the sand, feeling what they feel in their souls, in their hearts, for real. Not to read about it, but to experience with the body. And that was the challenge. And it was an incredible experience for all of us who has the opportunity to make it.
19: So will you tell us, in terms of tech and experimentation, how you approached creating the bear in The Revenant and that scene with Leonardo DiCaprio?
0: Well, I think when I had to do The Revenant, the premise was exactly contrary to what I have admired so much of Werner Herzog, who smartly, with great wisdom of cinema, he left out in Grizzly Man that moment of the bear.
3: This is Timothy's camera. During the fatal attack, there was no time to remove the lens cap. Jewel Palovac allowed me to listen to the audio.
0: But my imagination couldn't stop. I'd not seen it. And when I have the opportunity to do The Revenant, I said, okay, I'm going to go to the other side. What about if we witness in real time a bear attack that nobody has seen, nobody has shown? And I said, how that will happen? How I can do that? And I went and read a book that was fascinating because it was the recount of more than 100 people that has survived bear attacks. And they narrate exactly what happened, and normally is exactly what happened, that when you cross some cubs, then the mother bear, you are basically dead at that moment. So all those little details were studied with the specialists and then rehearsed with Leonardo DiCaprio in a camp, in a boot camp, physically, and then to find a way to solve it in a one take in the middle of the forest in Canada. It was something, you know, that was interesting to explore. You know?
19: Well, you won an Oscar for that film. I wondered what you could tell us about Digger, your new film led by Tom Cruise and an incredible cast. Are you allowed to say anything about it?
0: I'm just allowed to say that I think people will be surprised about Tom.
19: Oh, it's going to be like his performance in Magnolia, proper Tom Cruise acting, not hero.
0: I think it's something beyond. This film took me 9 years. I started writing it with Sabina Berman, 2017. And this is a film that I have never done. I learned to make this film as doing it. It's very different from anything I have done. What I can tell you is that it's a very original film, for sure. It's wild, it's funny, and will make people laugh, will make people think, and will make people feel. And it's a joy for me. I'm very proud of it. I'm very excited. I can't wait for people to see it.
19: I can't wait to see it. And I do hope that you and the cast will come on to the Arts Hour and talk to the world when it's releasing.
0: We will. You don't escape easy of Mexico. Don't worry. You don't shake us very easily.
19: You are known, along with Alfonso Cuarón and Guillermo del Toro, as the Three Amigos. You're all Mexican filmmakers. You've all won Oscars. You said that without these two guys, you would not exist. How so?
0: Well, I think the reality is that we have been in this journey for 25 years, 30 years. And I think the privilege of having a friend, having this journey with you, that is, it's a beautiful journey, it's a privileged journey, but at the same time, it's a tough one. And it's a very solitary one. And to share those things technically, emotionally, the aspirations, the fears, the challenges. It has been an immense life-changing thing for all of us, I think, because we always share our stories, our limitations, our strengths, and we help each other.
19: Alejandro, muchas gracias. Thank you so very much. We're really grateful.
0: Nikki, thank you very much to you.
19: Alejandro González Iñárritu. I have waited 25 years to talk to that man, and it was worth it. If you are going to be in Bilbao, Spain, this summer, Carne y Arena will be there. book in advance. It is so powerful. And a new restored version of Amoris Peros is on the streaming platform Mubi. This week's cultural critic, Leila Latif, is here with me in the studio. Leila, what is the standout in Iñárritu film for you and why?
20: For me, it's Babel, just because also I recently rewatched it and it's been about 20 years since it first came out. And kind of what seems so kind of shocking and gritty and kind of intriguing and a different perspective with all of these global stories connected and the brutality of certain places and how some people are dehumanized and valued over one another. I think then seemed like a really radical thing to do, and now it just feels so prophetic.
19: Oh, dear.
20: If anything, almost a little bit milder than what we just are kind of seeing on the news all of the time.
19: Right.
20: But it, again, it's playing with time, it's playing with locations, and it's connecting themes in such a beautiful, poetic way, which he does across so much of his work. I think it's quintessential him.
19: Thank you, Leila. From a giant of the big screen to one of the small screen, TV royalty David Attenborough is probably one of the few people on this planet who would have been able to advise Iñárritu on the realities of a bear attack. Attenborough joined the BBC in the 1950s and seven decades on. His work behind and in front of the camera has set the gold standard for wildlife documentaries in particular. He turns 100 this week. So we found a wonderful clip of him speaking to me here on the Arts Hour a few years ago. He's explaining why his series Planet Earth and Blue Planet have a huge global appeal, especially for younger, curious audiences.
4: Oh, the hunger for natural history is very clear. There is not a child born that doesn't, if it sees a snail for the first time crawling up a window pane, think, what on earth is that? How does it stick on? What does it feed on? Look at the underside. Well, that's an extraordinary expanding thing. What's it doing? Feeding? No, really? Every child born is born with a curiosity for the natural world. And if you lose that thing that you started off with, you've lost one of the most precious treasures you have.
7: There seems to be more of a focus on getting inside the head of an animal today, telling a story from that perspective. Am I right in that observation?
4: It's a difficult thing to do responsibly. There's a sort of a sin in natural history filmmaking called anthropomorphism. That is to say, crediting animals with emotions that human beings have. Now, of course, you're bound to do that. If an elephant comes charging at me with its ears flapping and trumpeting, I think it's angry. See, now that is, strictly speaking, anthropomorphic. But I bet you a dollar I'm right. If you say, on the other hand, an elephant picking up the bones of another elephant that it's come across in the desert, and I say, she's remembering the old man who actually passed away 10 years ago, you don't know that.
7: No.
4: And that's unjustified anthropomorphism. So you have to weave your way between working out what is justified to say and what is not.
7: Do you still have the kind of wonder that's so obvious in those early ZooQuest films?
4: Oh, for the animal world, yes.
22: There is life here.
4: Because there's always something new and extraordinary. And these days, with natural history filmmaking, with the equipment that we have, you are able to see things that no human being in the world has ever seen before.
22: Astonishingly, in the deep sea, there is more life than anywhere else on Earth.
4: And sometimes that simply takes your breath away. There's only half a dozen people who've ever seen that at the bottom of the oceans. And then you were able to show it to 100 million people.
19: David Attenborough, talking to me back in 2019. Happy 100th birthday to him. Leila, you've actually been delving into his work just this week, haven't you?
20: I have. I mean, I grew up with him. You know, we were watching Life on Earth and The Living Planet as a child. And I just have been going back through YouTube because there's so many wonderful clips online. And in particular, I think the famous little baby iguana escaping the snake pit. Jurassic Park could never, in terms of like the tension and the excitement of this scene. It is so thrilling. You can't watch it without screaming for this little iguana to escape the snakes. It's incredible.
19: You got involved. That's what he wants, isn't it? Thank you, Leila. That's it for part one of the show, but don't go away. Coming up, we'll be hearing from writer and actor Lina Dunham, the Moroccan filmmaker Mariam Touzani, the Danish novelist Solveig Balla, and the Urdu poet and performer Tawseef Akhtar. The Arts Hour is back after this.
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6: 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And a new NPR Ipsos poll reveals Americans' evolving attitudes toward the U.S.-China relationship. On the next Morning Edition from NPR News.

0: Still to come on the Arts Hour with me, Nikki Beatty, the American actor, writer and director Lena Dunham on whether her series Girls will return. Moroccan filmmaker Mariam Touzani discusses her latest film, Kaye Malaga. And we hear from Danish novelist Solveig Balla and the Urdu poet Tosif Akhtar. All that and more coming up on the Arts Hour.
1: BBC News with Debbie Russ. Keir Starmer will hold what's being seen as a make-or-break cabinet meeting shortly, as his future as Britain's Prime Minister hangs in the balance. It follows disastrous local election results for his party last week. Israel's parliament has approved a law to set up special military trials for Palestinians accused of taking part in the deadly Hamas-led attack in October 2023. The tribunal will be able to pass death sentences. President Volodymyr Zelensky says Russia has launched more than 200 drones at targets in Ukraine following the end of a three-day ceasefire. For its part, the Russian military said it had shot down 27 Ukrainian drones. Turkey's foreign minister will hold talks in Qatar today as part of regional diplomatic efforts in the US-Iran conflict. President Trump had earlier said the current ceasefire was on life support, while a parliamentary spokesman in Tehran said Iran may seek to enrich uranium up to 90% if the US renews its attacks. The UN says more than 400 civilians have been killed in Afghanistan since October in its border conflict with Pakistan. The majority occurred in a single Pakistani airstrike on a drug rehabilitation centre. 14 people are missing after a boat carrying undocumented migrants sank off Malaysia's west coast. 23 people were rescued. New Zealand's government has announced plans to amend the law so that companies can't be sued over climate change damage or harm caused by greenhouse gas emissions. The change will stop a high-profile case brought against six New Zealand dairy and fossil fuel companies. The governing body of Japanese baseball has introduced a rule punishing dangerous swings. BBC News.
0: Welcome back to the Arts Hour from the BBC World Service with me, Nikki Beatty. If you've only just joined us, in the first half of the show, we heard my interview with the Oscar-winning Mexican director Alejandro G. Iñárritu. Coming up in this part of the show, the Moroccan filmmaker Mariam Touzani, Danish novelist Solveig Balla, and the Urdu poet Tosif Akhtar. First, though, the American actor, writer, director and iconoclast Lena Dunham might have become a household name with her HBO TV series Girls, which ran for six seasons. But her career began younger. She was just 26 when her directorial debut Tiny Furniture hit the big screens. She's since written and directed two other films, Sharp Stick and Catherine Called Birdie, created and starred in last year's Netflix series Too Much. And what I'd forgotten until I read her new memoir, Famesick, was that she also directed the pilot episode of the hit HBO series Industry. She's just turned 40, and when she spoke to the BBC's Nick Grimshaw, she told him what this landmark felt like.
2: I've felt 40 since I was about four. Like, I feel like I've been waiting for this moment. Like, when all my friends were being 24 and cool and young, and I was like, I have heartburn and I gotta go home. And so I'm just getting closer to the age that I was always meant to be.
3: Yeah.
2: Like, my father was like, it feels right to be celebrating your 40th birthday. Like, I feel like we've been here for a while.
3: That's the right way to look at it, I think. I think I always looked old. So when I got to like 38, I was like, he looks young.
2: Yeah,
3: like something happened.
2: You
3: same
2: aged
3: as my dad.
2: Into your appropriate moment.
3: Yeah, like my dad always looked about 65 as a child. And then when he got 66, we were like, he looks really young.
2: He looks really young. Also, I don't know if you feel this way, but I also feel like there's something about getting older. I'm starting to just accept that I can't fight it. I am both my parents, and mm-hmm. I'm doing things that I never thought I would do. I'm running into young people and going, I knew you when you were just 2 feet high.
3: Mm-hmm.
2: I mean, but also like more sinister. Everything that maddened me about my parents is like, I used to go wild because my mom, I'd hear her going around the house just talking to herself, going like, oh gosh, oh geez, oh no. And now that's me all day, every day.
3: Well, you talk about in the book in Famesick, like when you found the journals of your mum,
2: yeah,
3: and how you found that relatability with your mum. You were like, oh, hang on, she's not a mum, like she's a human like me.
2: By the way, which I feel like it's so crazy that it takes kids so long to realize that their parents had a life before,
3: yes,
2: they were born. Like, I remember being like 11 and saying to my mother, did you ever have another boyfriend besides my father? And like just seeing like her try to hold back her giggles because she had a very full, cool, she was a cool young artist in New York. Yeah, she had a boyfriend, but you don't think about it.
3: Yeah.
2: And now I really know that my parents are people and it makes me love them even more. But at the time it was a shock to me. And I found these journals of my mother's when she was in New York becoming an artist in her early 20s. And they were all her dating foibles and like a list of clothing that she wanted that she couldn't afford. And her really sad because she dropped a piece of pizza on Canal Street. And I just went like, yeah, I know this girl. Yeah. She's my homie.
3: She's me.
2: She's me.
3: I want to ask you about girls, of course, because I was, I keep seeing you pop up on my algorithm.
2: Oh my God.
3: Yeah, it's happening.
2: Your algorithm?
3: My, you feature on it. Yeah, you're on it.
2: Honored.
3: Alongside wolves and pets.
2: I'm honored.
3: Lena Dunham. Well, because I saw a clip where, I can't remember, maybe he did it with Andy Cohen, maybe where he talked to you about, would you bring girls back? Would there be a girls film? And you said something like, there's a plan.
2: Well,
3: there's been a thought.
2: What I said is, what I believe I said was, it's just so I get to correct the record here. Well,
3: yes.
2: And Andy's very persuasive. So whatever he says, I'm just going to go, yep, mm-hmm, that's what we're doing. I said, you know, I've thought about where they would be now, because how can you not? You live with these people for so long. Mm-hmm. They're my friends. And so I sort of check in with them in my head. And I forget that I'm actually responsible for where they are. So they just sort of occurs to me. I'm like, oh, Jess is on a boat in the Mediterranean with her 72-year-old husband, obviously. Like, it just comes to you. And then I heard something where Miley Cyrus was like, Dolly Parton told me that if you want to do something, you just should announce that it's happening. So I went, well, then let's just announce that it's happening.
3: That's good.
2: We're putting it into the world.
3: Girls, the film, out Friday.
2: Out Friday. We shot it already in our heads. I love those girls so much, and I would do anything with them. But the idea of, you know, palling around with them for a bit and getting to revisit those characters. That being said, we've always, amongst ourselves, our thought has been, we really want to wait until, you know, people miss us. And you also want to make sure that that whatever you do is adding to the canon. Mm-hmm. People have this very specific relationship to it, and we're very honored by that. And we would never want to make anything that sort of that messed with their perception of the thing that we'd done before,
3: yeah,
2: the thing that they feel connected to.
0: Lena Dunham and her new memoir is Famesick. With me in the Arts House studio is this week's cultural critic, Leila Latif. You have also read Lena's new memoir. What is the most surprising or fascinating thing that you learned about her or the Hollywood system? Talk to me about what hit you.
4: I mean, it's very interesting because she is simply so young when all of this happens to her, and you never doubt her talent, you never doubt her tenacity. She's the sort of person that comes into a meeting, can pitch an idea, they want a page, she's got it done by the next day, a full concept, and it's all perfectly formed. The style of her writing in it, you can kind of feel the talent coming off the page and why she was so intriguing to them. But then as such a young person, she's having to work incredible hours, all these different roles as writer, director, star, and then manage really difficult relationships with kind of fellow cast members,
0: yes,
4: and with very complex power dynamics, particularly with Adam Driver. And the work is so personal to her. So it's also incredibly emotionally taxing. You just kind of want to wrap her in a blanket for a lot of it, as well as this horrendous medical trauma that she's just going through.
0: Which takes her
4: time.
0: So long to get diagnosed, and she goes through so much.
4: Yes.
0: And then the connection, her parents sound so interesting and cool, don't they? But yeah, I learned a lot, and I also

0: The WUNC News live stream is supported by Children's Advocacy Centers of North Carolina, working to educate and empower the community on how to spot the signs of child abuse, which can be subtle and hidden in plain sight. 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
1: Oh, no, he's not coming back.
2: No, we don't need him back.
1: Okay, we don't need
2: him
1: back.
2: Because it's about the girls.
1: Good point, Layla. You're listening to The Arts Hour from the BBC World Service. For a number of historical reasons, the city of Tangier in northern Morocco has long been a melting pot of religions and nationalities, and it has a big community with roots in Spain. This is the setting for Calle Malaga, the latest film from Moroccan director Mariam Touzani, and it's her first Spanish-language film. It tells the story of a woman finding a livelihood and love in later life. The film was Morocco's entry for the Best International Picture at this year's Academy Awards. When Mariam Touzani spoke to ABC Radio National's Jason DeRosso on The Screen Show, she explained how this spirited central character was inspired by her own family background, especially her grandmother.
3: She was a Spanish woman living in Tangiers. She came to Tangiers as a little girl, and she stayed there all her life. When I was born, she was living at my parents' house. She stayed there with them till the end. So I grew up with her as well, living at home, speaking Spanish as well at home, which is also why the film is in Spanish.
4: Yeah, so, how much is she on screen here in this character played by Carmen Maura? Is it the grandmother you remember, or is it a different kind of fictionalized character?
3: I mean, the character played by Carmen Maura is really an inspiration. I mean, my grandmother did inspire me a lot to write this character as much as my mom did. I wrote this film when I lost my mom a little bit over 3 years ago. And that was really what triggered the emotional reaction and the need that I felt to go back to my souvenirs, to go back to my past. And in this past, in this city that I love so much, were memories of my mom and of my grandmother as well. And so this woman in the film, Maria Angeles, is very close to my grandmother in the sense that she's a Spaniard living in Tangier that feels completely attached to this country and to this city, like my grandmother felt attached. And then there's, of course, all this liveliness, her character, her humor. My grandmother was very much like that as also.
4: It's interesting that this is a film that is reasonably unusual in the current moment, because we're used to seeing films that actively grapple with things like post-colonialism and investigating the sort of friction that might exist between different groups. But this is a film, I think, that has this sort of singular fascination for me, really, because it's not about that there's an intergenerational drama happening, but it's actually presents something I hadn't seen before, which is this very interesting multicultural aspect to Tangiers. Can you tell me more about that?
3: Yes, for sure. I mean, Tangiers was, you know, an international city in the past, and people from all over the world fled to Tangiers because it was a city that offered a kind of freedom that didn't exist elsewhere. In 1956, Tangiers became independent, but still, I mean, that kind of mixture between cultures remained there, and the legacy of it remained there. Tangier was also a Spanish protectorate. That's why the film is also Spanish-speaking, because there is this huge population of Spaniards that came to Tangier fleeing Franco and that remained there. My grandmother was one of them. Her family was one of them. For me, it was very important to talk about this sense of community, a community where it didn't matter what your origins were, what religion you were from. That those were things that didn't matter. What mattered was a human connection between people. And today, I still feel that very strongly in Tangiers. And it was important for me to talk about that. Calle Malaga, which is a street where my mother lived and my grandmother lived. I mean, I grew up hearing stories about different neighbors from different origins that shared their different religious feasts with each other, shared the recipes, invited one another over. So I think that we live in a world where the barriers are, every time there are more barriers that are higher, all these walls that are being built between people. And I think that it's important to just go back to what essentially brings us together as human beings.
4: Yeah. And as your film does, it sort of reminds us that another kind of cohabitation is possible. And so your film very much does weave this story, this tapestry, I guess, of Tangiers as this place where people are sort of calling out to each other across the street from the balcony down to the, I don't know, the bread vendor below, and they're sort of talking, they're multilingual, and they sort of navigate this multiculture in a very relaxed and natural way.
3: Yeah, I mean definitely. And for me, that was important as well. I mean, even for

0: my personal story, just going back to that part of me that is also Spanish and experiencing it and bringing it back to life as well in the film again was important because of what it tells once more about the world that we're living in today.
1: Maryam Touzani talking about her film Calle Malaga. Leila, I know we've both seen the film. What did you think?
2: I thought it was lovely. You know, there's so much of it, so many films and stories about kind of people in later life that's all about impending death. Mm. And like, instead, this is like a film all about making the most of like what time you do have and not compromising and finding joy and, you know, not giving in to just kind of being like, you know, in a slow march towards the grave. And I thought Carmen Mora was just perfect for this. I mean, she's an incredible actress, but for her to be the center rather than the sort of, you know, advisory figure, as I think happens to a lot of older actresses, was really refreshing.
1: Absolutely. So if people don't know who Carmen Mora is, she has been in many Almodovar films. Mm-hmm. Now she's in her 80s, but she's playing a woman in her 80s. Yeah. But she's still got those huge eyes on screen, hasn't she?
2: She does. I mean, I don't
1: know. Mischief.
2: It's kind of what Inarritu was saying earlier, that some faces are just, they just have something that intrigues you, that captivates you. Yes. And she certainly got that all the way from, was it her breakout role was Woman on the Verge of a Nervous Breakdown.
1: Correct.
2: Which is one of the great female performances of all time.
1: Absolutely. And then all the way up to Volver.
2: Oh,
1: or,
2: yes.
1: Well, Volver as it looks on the paper, but Volver. Is that right?
2: I believe so.
1: Yes. So she made, Maryam Touzani made that gorgeous and moving 2022 film, The Blue Kaftan. How would you maybe describe her filmmaking and storytelling to someone yet to discover her work?
2: I mean, they're poetic, they're gentle, they're lyrical, they're exquisitely shot, but they've also, they've got a kind of spiritedness because it's often people kind of breaking out of like societal expectations. And there's always a little wicked undercurrent of humour, which just makes them also really fun to watch as well. They're not a labour at all to get to. It's a really joyous time.
1: I also loved seeing in the film the way that, so they're speaking in Spanish, but you've got your Arab young man coming up to the nut stand, and so she throws in a shukran, a thank you. Mm-hmm. And that mixture really appealed to me.
2: Yeah, and it's interesting because it's about her essentially not wanting to leave her home. Mm. But because she's kind of speaking Spanish largely within this, it's like, oh, well, there has been displacement. There has been movement before. This isn't out of character for like her lineage, I suppose.
1: Yes.
2: But this is still her home and this is still where she wants to be. And you always feel that it's completely unfair that she, and unreasonable that she should have to break ties with community.
1: Yeah. Also, the Spanish omelette, the tortilla. Mm. Oh, that looked delicious. Right, moving on. You're listening to The Arts Hour from the BBC World Service. I'm Nikki Beattie. In Solveig Balla's series of novels on the calculation of volume, 1 to 6, the lead character, Tara Selter, a dealer in rare and antique books, wakes up and realizes she's stuck in the same day as the one before, November the 18th. This interpretation of the time loop trope has a twist, though. Tara's starting location for each day is not fixed. Rather, she begins each new day wherever she ended up the previous day. Are you keeping up? This may sound a bit like Bill Murray's 1993 film Groundhog Day, but the author says she thought of the idea first. It just took her years to finally write the novel. When she spoke to the BBC's James Crawford, he asked about her relationship with the admittedly much more slapstick film.
3: It's funny because I think in a way I don't know if it's good or bad, but I had such a long time to think about it before. I think the film came out in 93.
4: Yeah, 93.
3: Yeah, and to me it was, you know, somebody's got that idea too. And I just thought, oh, it's just another Hollywood film. So, and I didn't really watch that type of film at the time. But later on I saw it and it was great because it felt as if somebody had helped me doing research and, you know, taken some of the roads that I didn't take.
4: And so tell us about your protagonist, Tara Selter. You know, who is she and how does she react when she realises that she's living the 18th of November over and over?
3: Well, we don't know exactly how she reacts in the moment, but the story she tells us, she tells it from day 121. Mm. So according to her she took it rather calmly. I mean, I'm not sure. She tells us everything, but she simply realizes, oh my goodness, there's something wrong here, and she philosophizes over this strange thing. We expect another day to come, you know, every morning, and what happens if it doesn't?
4: And tell us about where she lives and what she does.
3: Yeah, she's an antiquarian bookseller, and she lives in a small town called Clairon-sous-Bois, which doesn't exist, by the way, in northern France.
4: And give us a sense of the rules, if you like, that you've set up for your time loop in On the Calculation of Volume, because crucially, for instance, the day doesn't reset in exactly the same space. You can move around and begin the day somewhere else, can't you?
3: Yeah, it's in that respect too. It's also different to Groundhog Day. The funny thing was that the rules they were also something I had to ask the book about. So it's you know, it's like, so what if I want this and this and this to happen? What are the rules then? So I didn't kind of write down a set of rules. I just thought, okay, if we have a day. In the beginning, I was mainly interested in what if you have a novel that is just one day, like I just read Ulysses and things like that. But it was more like what happens if you want that? And I realized very early that she had to get older. She couldn't wake up as the same person every day. And I also knew that she shouldn't be alone all the time.
4: There is this point in book two where Tara goes hunting the seasons. She finds spring in Cornwall, the summer in Andalusia in November. And this was very much talking my language, because I think faced with the prospect of endless 18ths of November in Scotland, I can tell you right now that I'd be making a beeline for the Greek islands with a big bag of books.
3: I think I would too. We would go places, wouldn't we?
1: Solveig Balla, critic and devourer of all things cultural, Leila Latif. You've read the first three books.
2: I have.
1: How is Solveig's idea different from Groundhog Day, or so different?
2: Well, I mean, obviously the crucial thing that she's not waking up in the same spot every day. There is a sense that she is in some sense aging. If she injures herself, like, it lasts across multiple days and slowly heals. Certain things disappear. So like if she writes something down, it won't be there the next day, but certain objects will remain with her. And then within the second novel, she's traveling more because she wants to create seasons for herself. So she goes to warmer and colder climates to kind of get a sense of time passing, even though it isn't. And then more people come into the loop, shall we say. I should probably leave it at that.
1: Okay.
2: Entering into spoiler territory.
1: Well, Solveig was just talking about volume four. Are you going to see the whole series through to the end of the seventh novel then?
2: Yeah, because it sounds like, how on earth could you make this seven novels? But each one really tackles something different in a sort of metaphysical crisis, an existential crisis that's happening within her. The first one is kind of very much a bit like the beginning of Groundhog Day, being like, oh my God, what on earth is happening? And then as she settles into it, it's like, well, what do you do with a life like this?
1: But you see, for me, anything like Schrodinger's cat, quantum physics, all these things that I can understand on an intellectually simplistic level, the idea of somebody being in a time loop, I think I'd find it really tricky and difficult to wrap my head around.
2: It's not that difficult to wrap your head around, because I think it's so true to like what we went through with the pandemic, where we're kind of aging and we have, you know, there's a sense that you could get killed within this space, which couldn't happen, let's say, with Groundhog Day.
1: Okay.
2: But like the world is just not progressing in any other way around you. So she does it in a way that feels quite human. It's not really too much about the logistics.
1: Okay, no, that's good to know. That's really good to know. It seems there is a bit of a trend for these so-called time slip novels at the moment. Why do you think that is?
2: I really think it is because of the pandemic, because we had this weird few years in stasis where every day seemed like the same thing and the future felt very uncertain. I think it made us turn inwards in a way that a time loop does.
1: Okay, thank you, Leila. Finally, on today's Arts Hour, when the legendary Indian playback singer Asha Bhosle died last month, the world of Hindi film, music and beyond lost a real pioneer. When Tausif Akhtar, an Urdu poet and ghazal singer, recently spoke to the BBC's Keris Matthews, he paid an extremely heartfelt tribute to Asha Ji.
5: With Asha Ji, there's just one word which comes to my mind. She was versatile. She could give you a cabaret. She could give you a ghazal. She could give you a classical bandesh. She could sing a devotional bhajan. And she would sound different and do justice to every genre she did. So she was not known for a particular kind of music. She would adapt to, even if you listen to her pop music, she was great at pop. So we lost a one-of-a-kind artist. You know, I don't see any other name which could come close to her in the way that she treated her singing, her voice, the way she learned different kind of, you know, styles of singing, whether she adapted to the Arabic style of singing or even the, you know, folk music, for example. India has a vast, vast array of folk, and she adapted really well to those genres. I particularly remember her for ghazals because I have never heard any film singer doing that kind of justice to ghazal like what Asha Ji did. And she's known for that.
6: First of all, what is a ghazal for new listeners or new would-be lovers of this form of music?
5: So ghazal is a form of poetry. It's a bunch of couplets. Now, the couplets have to be in a particular meter, the same meter, and they have a pattern of rhyming words that makes a ghazal. So it has to be a bunch of minimum 5 to 6 couplets. Each couplet can have a different theme. That's the beauty of ghazal. It doesn't need to have a topic. The art of ghazal writing is that each couplet can say a different story, yet they sound like one family. And the main theme of ghazal is love. It's romance. So the theme of ghazal in 90% of the writings of the legends or the contemporary poets, it is love. But apart from that, there have been other topics like social subjects, where people have started writing ghazals on subjects which are not romantic, but the main theme of ghazal is love.
6: Well, that's a lovely place to introduce music from the session. Where are you going to start? Should we play the song first, or do you want to give us a little insight into it?
5: I think out of the love and respect we have for Asha Ji, I think I would like to just remember her few lines that she sung. And what do you think? Should we give a small tribute to Asha Ji before we do some other ghazals?
6: That would be lovely and fitting.
5: And since I was talking about ghazals, this is one of the ghazals she sang in a movie called Umrao Jaan. And one of my most loved renditions of hers

Tawseef Akhtar, honouring the late, great Asha Bhosle. That's it for this week's Arts Hour. Thank you for your ears. And thank you to both my guests, Alejandro González Iñárritu and Leila Latif. For now, from me, Nikki Bedi, studio managers Sue Mayo and Jackie Marjoram, producers Nikki Paxman and Kieran Birmingham, see you next week.

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1: This is Alex Ritson with the newsroom. Britain's Prime Minister Keir Starmer is around a table with his top government ministers for a meeting that could force his resignation.
2: I feel that looking forward to the next 3 years, that our current Prime Minister cannot take us into the next general election. We risk handing the country over to reform if we do so.
1: Israel's parliament unanimously approves tribunals with death penalty powers for those accused of the October the 7th attacks. The Filipino politician, allegedly behind former President Duterte's deadly war on drugs, takes refuge in the Senate to escape arrest.
3: Why? Ikaw ba?
4: Why should I surrender? How about you? Would you surrender to them if you were a Filipino?
1: President Trump describes the U.S. and Israeli ceasefire with Iran as being on life support.
5: The war has created this new difficult issue, which is Iran's claim that it has jurisdiction over the Strait of Hormuz, something which would be completely unacceptable.
1: And Wordle, the pandemic-era puzzle app, is being turned into a TV show.
6: I'm Debbie Russ with the BBC News. Keir Starmer is holding what's being seen as a make-or-break cabinet meeting as his future as Britain's Prime Minister hangs in the balance. It follows disastrous local election results for his party last week. More than 70 Labour members of Parliament have called for him to stand down. A leadership challenge could be launched if a rival candidate were to secure the backing of just over 80 Labour Party lawmakers. Henry Zeffman reports.
7: Top of the agenda for the weekly cabinet meeting this morning is the government's response to the situation in the Middle East. But the issue occupying ministers' minds this morning is the situation in 10 Downing Street. In interviews over the morning, a downbeat Darren Jones, the Chief Secretary to the Prime Minister, has failed to rule out Sir Keir resigning, although he pointed to the Prime Minister having said that he would not walk away. The Home Secretary, Shabana Mahmood, has privately urged the Prime Minister to set out a timetable for his resignation.
6: Israel's parliament has approved a law to set up special military trials for Palestinians accused of taking part in the deadly Hamas-led attack in October 2023. Yolande Nell has the details.
8: The new parliamentary session opened with this legislation, which had wide cross-party support, passing with 93 votes to zero. It will see a special military tribunal set up in Jerusalem with trials to be live-streamed. A panel of judges will be able to hand down the death penalty by a majority vote. This is justice for the victims, the hostages, the families, and the entire people of Israel, a sponsor of the bill said. Rights groups oppose the death penalty on moral grounds, but also criticize special legal procedures, saying they remove the right to a fair trial. They claim some testimony has been extracted through torture, which Israeli authorities deny.
6: President Volodymyr Zelensky says Russia has launched more than 200 drones at targets in Ukraine following the end of a three-day ceasefire. He claims Moscow had taken the decision not to extend the truce. The Russian military said it had shot down 27 Ukrainian drones. Even before it expired, the two countries had traded accusations of attacks on civilians that violated the ceasefire. Neighbours of Iran are continuing their attempts to bring Tehran and Washington towards some sort of peace deal, despite the increasingly belligerent tone of the two protagonists. Turkey's foreign minister will hold talks in Qatar today. President Trump described the current ceasefire as on life support. Here's Caroline Davis.
9: The response from the Iranian side also suggesting that they are ready if there is an offensive against them. And of course, this the backdrop to this, of course, is the fact that even though in the course of the last week we've had some slightly more positive noises from both sides, the president has consistently said that he would be willing to go back and start bombing Iran were they not to agree to a deal. And Iran has consistently said that it would respond to that.
6: BBC News. Pakistan has rejected as misleading reports in the US media that Iran has parked some military aircraft in Pakistan to shield them from future American strikes. The Pakistani Foreign Ministry said Iranian aircraft that had arrived during the ceasefire were being used to move diplomats to and from peace talks. The arrangement, it insisted, was temporary. The authorities in Western Cape Province in South Africa have closed all schools on Tuesday because of the threat posed by severe storms. They've also warned of flight delays, cancellations and diversions due to strong winds and heavy rain. Richard Kagoe reports.
10: More than 200 schools have been closed after a powerful cold front brought heavy rains and flooding across South Africa's Western Cape province. Officials say several schools have been damaged by the storm. Strong winds have uprooted trees, blocked roads and ripped roofs from buildings. Flights have also been disrupted. The Weather Service has issued alerts for strong coastal winds and cold fronts. The government on Monday declared a national disaster after severe weather caused widespread damage across six provinces.
6: New Zealand's government has announced that it intends to amend the law so that companies can't be sued over climate change damage or harm caused by greenhouse gas emissions. The Justice Minister, Paul Goldsmith, said the move was necessary to prevent uncertainty in business confidence. The change will stop a high-profile case brought by the indigenous Maori climate activist Michael Smith against six major New Zealand dairy and fossil fuel companies. The governing body of Japanese baseball has introduced a rule punishing dangerous swings following a serious injury to an umpire. Takuto Kawakami remains unconscious in hospital a month after he was accidentally hit behind home plate. Under the new rule, players will receive a warning if they make a dangerous swing but their bat doesn't hit anyone, and they'll be ejected from the game if they do it twice. BBC News.
1: Hello, this is Alex Ritson with the newsroom. The newspaper headlines here in the UK couldn't be more bleak for the British Prime Minister. Cabinet turns on Starmer. Time to go. On Monday, Keir Starmer said that he wouldn't walk away from leading the Labour government. But even some of Keir Starmer's closest colleagues have abandoned him following last week's disastrous election results for the party. A vital cabinet meeting is due to get underway about now to discuss the Prime Minister's future. Several senior ministers want him to set a timetable to leave, and more than 70 of his MPs have urged him to stand down. One of the many Labour MPs who got elected for the first time in 2024 is Yuan Yang. She said that a change was now unavoidable.
2: I am very proud of many of the things that we've done as a Labour government in the past 2 years, but I feel that looking forward to the next 3 years, that our current Prime Minister cannot take us into the next general election. We risk handing the country over to reform if we do so.
1: But not everyone wants him to go. The Chief Secretary to the Prime Minister, Darren Jones, said that discussing replacing Keir Starmer was fantasy politics.
11: Well, look, it's right that Keir is the leader of the party, listens to colleagues, irrespective of what view they might have. Obviously, around 70 colleagues yesterday came out in public with a whole range of different views, actually. They didn't have a unified view as to what they would like to happen. But the vast majority of the Parliamentary Labour Party, as I say, we've got over 400 Labour MPs and all of our ministers, are very clear that we should be getting on with the job that we were elected to do.
1: I'm joined on the line live by our political correspondent, Rob Watson. Rob, so the cabinet meeting getting underway as we speak, this one really is decisive. Can Keir Starmer survive?
12: I think there is a growing sense inside the Labour Party, even among those who would like the Prime Minister to survive, that it's over, that you just can't come back from what he's suffered, the draining away of support. So something like 20% of Labour MPs have said there needs to be a change. We've even heard that a couple of senior cabinet ministers, senior government ministers, have said he needs to consider his position. So support is draining away, and it does look as though the Prime Minister may well be acting, maybe entering the final act of his time in Downing Street.
1: Unlike the Conservatives, when they faced the same problem, there aren't many obvious successors in the frame, and the one that you might call the front runner, Andy Burnham, isn't even an MP.
12: No, he's not. He's currently the Mayor of Manchester, and what those who oppose any attempt to get rid of Keir Starmer have been saying is, look what would happen if the Prime Minister goes, there would have to be a leadership contest. Well, one of the guys who's a contender, he's not even an MP. He wants to be an MP. But you will also have, and we're already starting to see this, Alex, factional fighting. So one of the other contenders who would be considered more on the centre of the Labour Party, the current Health Minister, Wes Streeting, there is now clearly, you can sort of see it in the WhatsApp groups, tension, factional fighting between those who would like Andy Burnham, who's more on the sort of soft left of the party. Those tensions are already out in the open.
1: Feels like we've been here before in the dying years of the Conservative government.
12: Very much so, and it's worth remembering what was the central promise that Keir Starmer and Labour made in the 2024 general election when they won their landslide. It was, we won't be having all that drama. Do you remember all the divisions, the chaos, the emotions, the infighting of the Conservative Party? We won't be doing that, but I mean, it's very hard to see this as anything other than Labour walking in the same steps as the Conservatives, maybe for slightly different reasons, but certainly walking the same steps.
1: Last question. Could Keir Starmer threaten his cabinet colleagues with what you might call the nuclear option, calling a general election?
12: I think that is massively, massively unlikely. I don't think that's going to happen. The more likely scenario is that that Keir Starmer has to make a decision. First off, does he want to fight this, or does he go in the next few hours? And then if he does decide to go, just how nasty, just how brutal will the battle be to succeed him?
1: Rob, I am sure we will speak again in the coming hours in the programmes that follow this one. Thank you. Our political correspondent, Rob Watson. On the 7th of October 2023, Hamas-led fighters killed more than 1,200 people in southern Israel. Another 251 are kidnapped. Now, Israel's parliament has passed a new law to impose the death penalty and conduct public trials for those involved in the attacks and kidnappings. Human rights groups have criticised the legislation, saying the trials will not be fair, and some confessions have been extracted through torture, which Israel denies. Let's speak to Yoland Nell in Jerusalem. Yoland, tell us about this new law.
13: So this law passed with 93 votes to zero, an unusual level of cross-party support in the 120-seat Israeli parliament, the Knesset. And what it basically does is it's empowering a panel of judges using both civil and military law to hand down the death penalty by a majority vote. And key parts of these hearings expected to take place or begin in about a year's time. They're going to be shown on a live stream in a specially set up Jerusalem courtroom. So all of that has led to comparisons with Israel's trial of the Nazi war criminal Adolf Eichmann, which was shown on television back in 1961. He was hanged in 1962, the last person to be executed, actually the only person to be executed after conviction by an Israeli civil court, although the death penalty has remained on Israel's statute books. And so a lot of politicians were talking about this as being appropriately historic, and they're saying that the rules are different from normal criminal trials because of the scale of the cases and the import of the cases, and the rules have been adjusted to allow sort of fast tracking, really, because you have numbers are not totally clear, 300 to 400 Gazans reportedly held by Israel as criminal defendants accused of involvement in the 7th of October attacks. And there are, I should say, another 1,200 or so held as what are termed unlawful combatants without charge, mostly from Gaza as well. And advocates of this new law say it's going to meet international standards. Human rights groups are disputing that.
1: Yeah, not a single lawmaker in the Knesset voted against this. Is that view reflected among the general population?
13: So, I mean, for decades, interestingly, Israel has been a de facto abolitionist state. But that has changed. Back in March, the death penalty for terrorist law passed. That was aimed at Palestinians who were convicted of serious terrorism offences. It doesn't apply retroactively, so that's why this legislation was needed specifically to deal with the events of 2023. But the 7th of October attacks were the deadliest ever day in Israel. And recent polls have really indicated that there is growing support for the death penalty, particularly among Jewish Israelis, not that the 20% or so of the population who are Arab Israelis. But this really, you know, when there have been polls that have taken place recently, the support was highest, according to what they showed, when it came to, you know, carrying out the death penalty on the Hamas operatives who led the 7th October attacks. Victims of the attacks, the bereaved families, they've been cautiously supportive about this, but they, like most Israelis, according to the polls as well, they want to see an independent commission of inquiry too into the 7th October attacks. And they're saying that this is only part of the justice, you know, for those who carried it out. They also want to have a full inquiry so that those who are, you know, the authorities in Israel who were responsible should, you know, that they should take responsibility. At the moment, the Israeli government is only agreeing to a government-led inquiry.
1: Yolande, thank you. Yolande Nell in Jerusalem. To the Philippines now, where a senator has taken refuge inside the country's parliament in an effort to avoid arrest over his alleged role in former President Rodrigo Duterte's war on drugs. Local TV footage appeared to show Ronald De La Rosa fleeing into the Senate building on Monday as police sought to detain him after the International Criminal Court issued an arrest warrant for him. The warrant relates to allegations that the former police chief oversaw the deadly war on drugs, which prosecutors say led to the deaths of tens of thousands of people. Mr. De La Rosa has been in hiding since his former boss, Mr. Duterte, was arrested and taken to The Hague last year on charges of crimes against humanity. Mr. De La Rosa spoke to reporters shortly after fleeing into the Senate.
3: Why? Ikaoba?
4: Why should I surrender? How about you? Would you surrender to them if you were a Filipino? We have existing Philippine courts. Why should we be taken away by these foreigners? This is an attack on our sovereignty.
1: I'm joined by our Southeast Asia correspondent, Jonathan Head. Jonathan, chaotic scenes at the Philippine Parliament yesterday. What exactly happened?
14: Well, Senator De La Rosa, who, as you say, has been missing in action from the Senate for several months, pretty much since rumours emerged that there was going to be a second arrest warrant from the ICC served on him, suddenly appeared at the door. There must have been expectations he might turn up because National Bureau of Investigations officers were there. He says they tried to stop him entering. He says he managed to barge his way through. He's a big bull of a man, a really burly figure. And then if you look at the security camera video, you can see them chasing him up the fire escape stairs. And he's quite a heavy man, but he was running just ahead of them, breaking through doors, got into the Senate chamber. Now, the Senate, the upper house of the Philippines, is at the moment dominated by allies of President Duterte and, of course, sympathetic to Bato De La Rosa. So the president of the Senate then announced that he was under the sanctuary of the Senate and that he cannot be arrested there. There's some debate in the Philippines whether that is or isn't exactly possible. But you know, there's a bigger picture here. On the one hand, you've got the quest for accountability for those thousands of drug deaths in which De La Rosa, as the police chief at the time and the right-hand man of President Duterte, is a key figure. And the ICC says there are definitely strong grounds for him to be prosecuted. He's never been brought to trial or even an attempt to do so in the Philippines. You also have this epic feud between the family of President Marcos and the family of President Duterte. They were allies when they won the election 4 years ago. They've fallen out badly. And of course, the Duterte camp say the Marcos government's willingness to cooperate with these ICC arrest warrants is all political. It's all an attempt to damage the Duterte camp. Sara Duterte, the vice president, who is now facing impeachment, is also the front runner to win the next election in the next 2 years.
1: And that's the thing. He says these charges are politically motivated. Are they?
14: No, I mean, it's an ICC warrant, and it's been very carefully thought through. Also, there is enormous amounts of evidence that Bato De La Rosa was a key architect of the policy of allowing massive killings of alleged drug dealers. You know, I think there would the ICC would argue they've spent years sifting through the evidence. There's a very strong case. The real argument that the Duterte camp makes is that an ICC warrant shouldn't apply in the Philippines because the Philippines is no longer a member. Now, the Philippines Supreme Court has disagreed with this in the case of President Duterte. The Philippines was a member of the ICC when these killings in Manila started. And remember, the charges relate to earlier killings in the city of Davao. President Duterte pulled it out in 2019. But all these charges relate to actions before that. And the Philippines Supreme Court has agreed that that does make people in the Philippines still liable for what they did at that time.
1: Jonathan Head, thank you. You're listening to the newsroom from the BBC World Service. For more than 3 years, Sudan has been engulfed in a brutal civil war. At least 150,000 people are thought to have been killed, possibly many more, while millions have been displaced. The war began as a power struggle between the Sudanese military and the powerful paramilitary group, the Rapid Support Forces. In the early days, the RSF seized much of the capital, Khartoum, before the army regained control in March 2025. 1 year on, BBC reporter Mohamed Hashim has returned home to his battered city to see how people there are getting on.
15: These are the major avenues, and all the buildings we're looking at have shrapnel, have signs and marks of shelling, the scale of it. This would have been some of the oldest parts of Khartoum, and everywhere is destroyed.
16: It's been a year since the Sudanese military managed to recapture the city from the powerful paramilitary force, the RSF. The war is far from over. There are still occasional drone strikes on the city, but here at least, people are starting to pick up the pieces. Recovery is not a simple task, not just because of the scale of the destruction, but also because of what people endured.
17: We know it was going to be over at some point, but we did not expect that we're going to live and see it. I did not sleep for 2 years.
16: Dua is an artist and a pro-democracy activist. While millions fled, she decided to stay under RSF occupation to help others in her neighborhood. She says the last months of the RSF occupation were the most dangerous, especially for women.
17: They started doing the looting, rapes. It was catastrophic. It was dangerous to go to the market, even for 1 kilo of rice. You can be arrested, killed, raped, harassed, beaten, humiliated. So people would rather starve, not go out.
15: What was the reaction when the army arrived here?
17: The first thing I did that I slept.
16: From day one, one of the main tasks has been to clear the remnants of war from this vast city, removing bodies, rubble, burnt-out vehicles. Just by the banks of the Nile, near the shattered remains of the Hilton Hotel, we found a team of the miners at work.
18: We cleared projectiles, mortars, rockets, hand grenades, uses small arm ammunition, anti-personnel, anti-tanks.
16: Juma Hamdan is a deminer with Jasmar, a Sudanese NGO funded by the EU and the UK. His team is clearing one block of land near the river.
18: You go down, that's the minefield.
15: But is that in the bushes down there?
18: Yes, by the right side.
15: So after you cut the grass up to a certain level, you sweep with the detector?
18: Yes.
15: Then you move on?
18: Yes, and you move.
15: That's very risky.
18: Yes. So you have to be very careful.
16: Alongside the cleanup, people have been assessing the damage and starting repairs. Large parts of the city remain without electricity and running water. The government estimates the cost of reconstruction for Khartoum alone is more than $100 billion. Before the RSF left, they stripped much of the city bare. Not just furniture, appliances and belongings were looted, but wall sockets, electrical wiring, even pipes, taps and sinks. The cost of restoring what's lost is beyond most Sudanese. But each day, more people are returning.
15: Slowly, slowly, he says a lot of people are doing maintenance work and hopefully people will eventually come back.
16: Hussam and his workers are doing final repairs to his old office. He had a car rental business. When the war started, he fled to Egypt. All his cars were looted, but he's come back to try to start again.
15: Our homes, our businesses, our houses, everything is here and there is no work for us in Egypt.
16: The war is not over, but with this moment of peace here, you get glimpses of what the city could become again. People are back at the banks of the Nile, sipping cups of sweet tea and hibiscus, while kids swim in the river.
1: Mohamed Hashim with that report. President Trump has described the US and Israeli ceasefire with Iran as being on life support. By that, he means he's received another response from the Iranians that doesn't tally with his own plan to end the fighting. He's discovered that now Iran is exerting control over the Strait of Hormuz. After several damaging months of war, the country is harder to negotiate with, which raises the question, how might the current impasse between the warring parties be broken? And how close are we to a return to fighting? Simon Gass is a former UK ambassador to Iran.
19: Yes, Saito, in a very difficult position for two main reasons. First, the issues on which they're seeking to negotiate, such as the nuclear issue or the future of the Strait of Hormuz,
5: are complicated and difficult issues, which in some ways go to the heart of at least Iran's view of its national security interests. So that makes it a very high stakes negotiation. The second problem is that both sides want to come out of this with a win. President Trump wants to have justification for the war which he launched, and he appears to be defining that primarily in terms of an irrevocable end to Iran's nuclear program, while Iran also wants to come out of the conflict, being clear that it has not bent the knee to the United States and lives to fight another day. So both the substance and the perception matters. President Trump keeps saying that Iran will never have a nuclear weapon, but of course now the United States is having to negotiate not just on the nuclear issue, on which we've negotiated with Iran over many years, but also the war has created this new difficult issue, which is Iran's claim that it has jurisdiction over the Strait of Hormuz, something which would be completely unacceptable to a very wide range of countries throughout the world, but particularly, of course, the countries in the Persian Gulf. So the complexity just mounts.
1: We've got an update on our main story, the pressure on the British Prime Minister Keir Starmer. Britain's Housing, Communities and Local Government Minister Mathieu Farnbulle has just resigned, telling Mr Starmer to do the right thing for the country and for the party and set a timetable for an orderly transition. We will keep you posted if there are further updates before the end of the programme. Now, are you a fan of Wordle? The hugely popular game app is being turned into a TV show. The New York Times says users solved the Wordle puzzle 4.4 billion times last year. So how will it translate to television? Our global affairs reporter Joanna Keane told my colleague Oliver Conway how Wordle works.
20: Players get six chances to guess a random five-letter word. Now, if they get a green tile, it means you've got the right letter in the right place. A yellow tile means right letter, wrong place. So to give you an example, the word clear, OK? You might get a yellow for the A and the R. So you've got to think of a different place to put those. So your second guess could be a door. This time, the R is green, so it's in the right place. But you've got an ADO, a yellow, so you've got to keep guessing.
21: Now, lots of people play this on their phones. How are they going to turn it into a TV show?
20: Well, NBC have been quite clever here because this game is much loved. Massive surge in popularity. It was actually created by a software engineer called Josh Wardle. He launched it in 2021. Now, don't forget, that was during the COVID-19 pandemic. He said he got messages with people saying, look, it's uniting distant families. It's also provoking friendly rivalries. So after this surge in popularity, it was acquired by the New York Times in 2022. Undisclosed seven-figure sum. We don't know exactly how much. So ever since then, it's been really popular. So NBC have come along and thought, right, let's turn this into a game show. They describe it as a battle of smarts, speed and fun, whatever you make of that. It's going to be aired next year. There'll be teams of three players going head-to-head to win cash prizes. Now, we also know it's going to be hosted by the NBC news anchor, Savannah Guthrie. She's recently been in the public eye because her mother was very sadly abducted at the end of January, and she's been appealing for information. And it'll be produced by a company belonging to the NBC host, Jimmy Fallon. So some really high-profile figures involved here. For NBC, this makes sense because Wordle's loved by so many, it's going to make it into a popular game show. For the New York Times, it reflects its ambition to expand its content beyond traditional news.
1: Joanna Keane, and we've got an item on this story on the new Wordle TV show on the BBC News website. Interestingly, it's apparently going to be filmed for the US right here in the UK. Finally, new research suggests that taking part in or experiencing regular arts and cultural activities, such as reading, listening to music or visiting museums, may be as significant as gentle exercise in slowing down the pace of ageing. Researchers at University College London have found that the body's biological clock is on average a year younger in people who get involved in some form of creative activity than those who don't. So, with that in mind, to end the programme, here's something to enjoy. Exactly 100 years ago today, a symphony was first performed in Leningrad. It was written by a then-unknown 19-year-old Russian composer called Dmitri Shostakovich. So we leave you with Shostakovich's first symphony and hope that it adds to your lifespan.
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7: A Morning Edition team is in China, bringing you the latest on President Trump's summit with Chinese President Xi Jinping. And a new NPR Ipsos poll reveals Americans' evolving attitudes toward the U.S.-China relationship. On the next Morning Edition from NPR News.

0: You're listening to the BBC World Service with me, Elizabeth Hodson. In Business Daily, we're looking at the multi-billion dollar toy industry. We'll ask why backing the right movie, YouTube show, or social media trend can affect your bottom line. We'll also hear about the challenges of making products based on surprise hits. That's all after the latest world news.
1: BBC News with Charles Carroll. Keir Starmer is holding what's being seen as a make-or-break cabinet meeting shortly as his future as Britain's Prime Minister hangs in the balance. Colleagues have been urging him to step down following disastrous local election results last week. Israel's parliament has approved a law to set up special military trials for Palestinians accused of taking part in the deadly Hamas-led attack in October 2023. The tribunal will be able to pass the death sentence. President Volodymyr Zelensky says that Russia has launched more than 200 drones at targets in Ukraine following the end of a three-day ceasefire. For its part, the Russian military said that it had shot down 27 Ukrainian drones. Regional talks will be held in Qatar today as Iran's neighbours try to promote peace. President Trump has said the current ceasefire is on life support, while a parliamentary spokesman in Tehran has said that Iran may seek to enrich uranium up to 90% if the US renews its attacks. At least seven people, including two police officers, have been killed in a blast at a market in northwestern Pakistan. The explosion in Sarai Narang has left dozens of people injured. The UN says more than 400 civilians have been killed in Afghanistan since October in its conflict with Pakistan. The majority occurred in a single Pakistani airstrike. New Zealand's government has announced plans to amend the law so that companies can't be sued over climate change damage or harm caused by greenhouse gas emissions. It will stop a case being brought against New Zealand dairy and fossil fuel companies. And the governing body of Japanese baseball has introduced a rule punishing dangerous swings. It follows a serious injury to an umpire who's been unconscious for the past month after he was accidentally hit behind home plate. BBC News.
0: I'm Elizabeth Hodson and welcome to Business Daily from the BBC World Service. 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
2: Licenses are absolutely key. 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It's what drives the business forward.
0: How smartphone apps are helping brands and concepts go global.
3: In the old days, you know, when you think of like kawaii and anime, it's only like in Japan or in Hong Kong, in Korea, right? But nowadays, you know, because of IG, you know, TikTok, the whole world get to see this like anime world.
0: And why the good old-fashioned puzzle is set to be the breakout hit of 2026.
4: New IPs are coming into puzzles like Stranger Things or One Piece. Puzzles are becoming really in and fashionable. It's quite exciting to see, actually.
0: You'll be hearing all about that and much more in Business Daily from the BBC.
5: It's time. The world will know you as pop stars. But you will be much more than that.
0: That's the trailer for one of the biggest and most unexpected Netflix shows of last year. In 2025, the South Korean K-pop Demon Hunters animated movie combined catchy music, high-octane action and world-class animation to create a huge global phenomenon. In fact, it became the streaming platform's most-watched movie of all time. And with over 500 million views and counting, it's not just Netflix who are celebrating, because the toy industry is also pretty happy about it. Global market research company Circana said that across the 12 countries it covers, including the US, the UK and other big European markets, toy sales as a whole amounted to $73 billion in 2025. And crucially, products tied to licenses, for example, K-pop Demon Hunters, accounted for 37% of that figure. Frederic Tutt is Circana's global toys industry analyst, and she explains what's behind the trend.
6: Let's get battle ready.
7: The
4: things you watch on the big screen, on the small screen, on streaming, maybe licenses and properties you like when you were a teenager or as a child. So there's also nostalgia coming into the equation. Consumers from, you know, 3 onwards are looking for products linked to their favorite brand, and they're fans, so they're collecting items, toys, figurines, plush, keyring items to take along with them and to showcase in their homes.
0: And Frederic says that thanks to streaming services, social media and channels like YouTube, there are literally thousands of shows to choose from. And crucially, it's becoming easier for those shows to gain a global reach.
4: The market is much more diverse. It's also much more global because everyone is watching the same content on their screens at the same time. They can be watching a YouTube series, they can be watching a TikTok influencer, or they could be watching a Formula One Grand Prix. And all of that is happening at the same time. So that's opening up really big prospects for the licensors and the licensees all at once.
0: One of the first companies out the block when it comes to creating toys from official licenses is Funko. They're known for their very collectible and instantly recognisable figures featuring oversized angular heads with cute cartoonish faces. A few weeks ago, at one of the industry's biggest events, the Toy Fair in London's Olympia, I caught up with Andy Oddie, Chief Commercial Officer at Funko. He told me that building up relationships with the owners of the big licenses is crucial.
7: We're very comfortable with having strong relationships with all the major studios and content providers, and through that relationship we tend to fall upon almost every opportunity and license. That's a lot harder for most companies in this hall. They have to pick 7 to 10 licenses. We've got hundreds of licenses. We're in everything pretty much, which gives us that better probability of hitting a success.
0: And as sports events become ever more global, soccer and motor racing tie-ups are a great way for companies like Funko to broaden their customer base.
7: That's something we're talking about a lot more internally, and you'll notice the prevalence of European sports within our range. You've seen football players out there from Liverpool, and we have Bayern Munich coming, Barca we've got out there. So, you know, we're in that game, we're in the Formula One game, which until recently was much more of a European sport, or even Asian European. And now, adjacent to all of that, we're looking at doing a lot more business in the Asia regions around licenses that might be typically associated more with that population over there.
0: So what opportunities does the globalisation of streaming services in particular give you as a business?
7: What we are noticing is content popping up from all over the place that we can then execute against. We've noticed with the whole YouTube phenomenon, the way product is coming to market and content is coming to market can be so different by region, but then some of those pieces of content will translate globally, others will not. But there is that much bigger scramble out there, and also a really effective content that we can execute against coming from all manner of regions.
0: Andy mentioned YouTube, and one company which has created several successful products based on YouTube shows is Tony's. They make audio players which you attach an interchangeable figurine to, and this signifies which story or audiobook will play out. There are the more obvious Lion King and Paddington figurines, but now some of the characters are sourced from streaming services and social media. Liz Peters, head of global portfolio at Tony's, says these newer types of media and their licenses are increasingly important.
8: YouTube is a great place for us to get inspiration and to understand what's hot, especially for kids. And we know that they are consuming streaming platforms. A really good example for us is Miss Rachel. So we really observed Miss Rachel for a while, and we saw that she was really resonating with our core demographics, so really young kids, like age 1 to 3. Miss Rachel is a kids educator and YouTube sensation. We partnered with her on a special Tony. It looks exactly like her. It has her voice, so it really speaks directly to the kids and really helps educate them at home without the use of a screen.
0: You work with lots of different intellectual properties, so IPs. I guess on the plus side, you've got a massively wide range of characters to choose from. So how do you pick a winner?
8: Well, it's very difficult. There's a lot of choice out there, so we really need to whittle it down. So we subscribe to a lot of industry data, what's performing well there. We also look at YouTube. We

0: The WUNC News live stream is brought to you by Children's Advocacy Centers of North Carolina, working every day to ensure abused children are seen, heard, and empowered. 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
1: And we would often use the voice actors in the local markets who are known for those characters, who are often like quite famous in their own right as the dubbing actors, and we would use them to voice the stories.
2: And as toy and viewing trends become more global, one particular region is coming to the fore, says Frederic Tutte from Sikana, who we heard from earlier.
3: The influence, the newness, the disruption is really coming from the East. So now the innovation's coming from China, from South Korea, from Japan.
2: And Frederic says one of the trends coming from that region is key rings, which, she says, will be huge this year, especially in the form of what's being called wearables. That's things you attach to bags or clothing. And it all started with the breakout success on social media of Labubu, a line of collectible plush toys created in Hong Kong.
3: Think about the Labubu craze, for example, of 2025. This has taken the world by surprise. Everybody was in awe of all this incredibly funny-looking plush with a keyring that you attach to your handbag. Now, guess what is the biggest new trend in 2026 in the toy market? Those vinyl plush that you attach to your handbag, and the manufacturers that do slime will have a little slime pot that you attach to your handbag, and those that do little virtual pets will have a virtual pet that you attach to your handbag or your rucksack or your backpack.
2: This is Business Daily from the BBC World Service. I'm Elizabeth Hodson, and in today's programme, we're looking at how social media and streaming services are transforming the toy industry. Denise Wong, who's originally from Hong Kong, is creative director of Momotoko, which makes cute-looking plush toy keyrings. But her products have a very on-trend USP, or unique selling point. The themes of the characters are rooted in neurodiversity and very modern-day worries.
4: Momotoko is all about perfectly imperfect characteristic of Gen Z and millennial. When we come up with like design, we always think of like a hero, princesses, but the real world is all about the real human. So our hero character, Viva Liv, is actually has anxiety. And we do have like Asumi's, which has ADHD.
5: So looking around the stall, it speaks to me of anime, of kind of kawaii, so that cuteness, but kind of edgy.
4: I grew up in the kawaii anime culture because I was like born in Hong Kong. You know, my partner is from Japan, Tokyo. So this is like very natural for us. In the old days, when you think of like kawaii and anime, it's only like in Japan or in Hong Kong, in Korea, right? But nowadays, you know, because of like IG, TikTok, you know, the whole world like get to see this like anime world, and it's so colorful and it's so dreamy. You know, everyone is like turning around and say, oh, like anime or kawaii, it's become a business opportunity, yeah.
2: So keyrings are set to be a big business opportunity this year, and Frederic Tutte thinks another retro favourite will also do well, the good old-fashioned puzzle.
3: This is the category with the most innovation I've seen. Puzzles are going to be really in 26. Why? We see, for example, the emergence of speed puzzling, which are competition where everyone is doing the same jigsaw puzzle at the same time, and the winner is the one who's doing it the fastest. We also see that new IPs are coming into puzzles like Stranger Things or One Piece. Puzzles are becoming really in and fashionable. It's quite exciting to see, actually.
2: Frederic mentioned the importance of film and pop culture tie-ups to puzzle makers. And one of the biggest players in the puzzle market is German company Ravensburger. And it's hoping that its license of the moment, K-pop Demon Hunters, will push sales into the stratosphere. Katie Fletcher is their head of marketing and product development.
6: Globally, the licenses are done on an individual basis. So for Ravensburger, we have the puzzle and the painting by numbers license. We are launching a painting by numbers product as well. With our puzzles, we work with lots of different formats. So for example, 500 piece, 1,000 piece, 2,000 piece. We even go up to 42,000 piece. So we've got a lot of scope of opportunity to extend the K-pop Demons range out to further puzzle formats.
5: So it's worth investing in these types of licenses, which may be very expensive, but at the same time, you've got lots of different formats that then you can basically create.

0: puzzles for.
1: Yeah, absolutely.
2: Sukarna's Frédéric Tut is predicting 2026 will be a big year for movie licences in general, and she says some familiar faces will be leading the charge.
3: First of all, we look at what's coming up in the theatres at the cinema. And so in 2026, I think we have the biggest lineup of family-friendly movies coming up since 2019. So if you want to know just a few of them, let's think about Toy Story. The fifth installment is coming.
4: Woody!
5: Jesse, hello?
4: Is it as bad out there for toys as they say it is?
6: We're finding more abandoned toys each day.
7: We're down!
4: Tex invaded our house, too.
6: I don't know, Jesse. Toys are for play, but tech is
5: for everything.
3: We also have a Star Wars movie with The Mandalorian.
8: Hey, never touch the buttons.
3: Toy manufacturers work ahead of time, and they know that in 26, these are going to be some of the winners.
2: One of those toy makers is US company Basic Fun. They've manufactured lines based on both Star Wars and Toy Story in the form of Mr. Potato Head, but with a twist. As Tim Ives explains, he looks after sales and marketing in Europe for the company.
9: With Mr. Potato Head, obviously, it's been around for years. We're working with a number of licenses to do collabs with it. So it's mixing together Mr. Potato Head, which is a classic, and introducing things like Star Wars and Mandalorian, and also doing things like Stitch, which obviously was a big movie last year and is still very popular.
2: You're having a Mr. Potato Head and Star Wars mashup.
9: Absolutely, yeah. So you can get Yoda, you've got the Mandalorian, and you've got a Stormtrooper all dressed up as Mr. Potato Head. And of course, these are all interchangeable, so you can mix and match them.
2: So you can have a Stormtrooper / Mandalorian Mr. Potato Head, or Mrs. Potato Head.
9: Yeah, you can mix them all up. There's even Harry Potter and Disney villains. There's all sorts of great collabs we can do with these properties.
2: Talking about Harry Potter, Harry Potter turns 25, I think, this year. What's new about Harry Potter? How do you keep that license relevant?
9: Well, Harry Potter's it's obviously a great property. It is its 25th anniversary in 2026. They're producing more content, so there's going to be different shows coming out. It's not all about the movies necessarily, but it's got great history.
2: So from your point of view, how important are licenses to your toy sales?
9: Licenses are absolutely key. Without licenses, I don't think you'd have a business. It's what drives the business forward.
10: It's to make a child happy.
11: You just remember what your
4: past is. Barney still needs us.
2: But despite the general optimism in the toy industry, there is a potentially rather dark cloud on the horizon. New regulations over children's access to social media. A ban on sites like TikTok, Instagram and Snapchat was brought in for children in Australia at the end of last year, the first country to impose this kind of restriction. And plans to enforce a similar set of regulations is going through the French Parliament at the moment. Frédéric Tut from Sukarna says it's a debate that the toy industry can't ignore.
3: What's behind all of this is really a question of wellness and mindfulness, where we realise that screen time is having an impact on children's development, their speech, their reasoning, you know, their intelligence, their attention span, and so on and so forth. It's really important that I think as a society we grab this topic and we do it right. At the same time, the toy industry needs social media because we get inspiration from what's happening on social media to lead new toys. Social media is such an incredible tool to spread new trends. It's a complex story, really.
2: It's too early to say how current and potential social media bans for children will impact the toy industry. But with so much at stake, it's something that everyone involved, from the platforms themselves to the toy manufacturers, will be thinking very carefully about. Well, thanks so much for listening. And that's all from me, Elizabeth Hodson. But Business Daily will be back again soon.

0: BBC World Service, and now Witness History with me, Stefania Gotzer. We're going back 30 years to the moment that changed the way we see dinosaurs forever. It's October 1996, and the annual meeting of the Society of Vertebrate Paleontology is underway at the American Museum of Natural History. But the real buzz, it's not in the conference rooms, it's in the corridors. There, two scientists, one Canadian and one Chinese, are quietly showing a stack of photographs that's turning heads.
1: When we were at the conference in New York City, my colleague Chen Paiji from Nanjing came over and he brought many, many photographs.
0: This is Canadian paleontologist Philip Curry.
1: It just went totally crazy. Everybody wanted to line up and see the photographs. And it didn't matter if you were a scientist with just an interest, because you couldn't believe that after all these years, feathered dinosaurs had finally been found.
0: Chen Peiji and Philip Curry were not scheduled to present any joint research at the world's most important paleontology meeting. Yet when they met there, word quickly spread that they were carrying something far more explosive than anything on the program.
1: In the 1960s and 70s, the idea came out that maybe dinosaurs were warm-blooded. Not all dinosaurs, but certainly a lot of them. And if they were warm-blooded, then the small ones would need some kind of insulation on their body. If dinosaurs, in fact, were ancestral to birds, it makes sense that feathers is the kind of insulation that would be on their body. However, a lot of people said, well, you can't imagine a robin coming from a Tyrannosaurus rex. You know, unless you find feathers on a dinosaur fossil, I'm never going to believe you.
0: But now, he and his colleague had that evidence in their hands. So how did they get it?
1: When I was 6 years old, I opened a box of cereal and there was a free plastic dinosaur inside, and that got me hooked on dinosaurs.
0: Philip grew up to become a scientist and got a job in Alberta, Canada, one of the world's great centers for paleontology. Some of the largest dinosaur fossils have been found there. But since the second half of the 20th century, scientists' attention has been drawn elsewhere, as this 2011 BBC documentary explains.
2: One country now sits at the center of the new dinosaur revolution. China. In recent years, spectacular fossils have been uncovered here. Amazingly preserved, these fossils revealed exquisite new details. And they're giving
1: in the long period when I was growing up, I guess, the political situation between China and the West really was in very rough shape, we'll say. But Canada was one of the countries that seemed to get along well with China.
0: Philip became director of the China-Canada Dinosaur Project, the largest dinosaur exploration program between East and West in the last century. It was through that connection that in September 1996, he learned of a discovery that had barely circulated beyond China.
1: I went through Beijing, and there was a front page article on a Chinese newspaper, and it had a photograph of a small meat-eating dinosaur surrounded by what looked like feathers.
0: Ji Qiang, director of the Chinese Geological Museum, had broken the news of the discovery to the Chinese media. He invited Philip to see the specimen in Beijing.
1: I was very surprised to be ushered not into a collections room to see the specimen. I was ushered into a conference room, and it was full of the press, cameras and newspaper journalists and so on. I mean, the room was full. They sat me down at the front with Ji Cheng and brought out specimens one at a time. Insects and fish. But I was starting to give up, and I was starting to think, well, maybe they weren't going to actually show me the one I wanted to see. But then suddenly this one box comes out, and it's a Chinese silk-covered box, quite amazing, with red velvet inside, and there was a specimen lying on the red velvet. Within milliseconds, I realized that this was no fake. This was a specimen that was covered with something that, if it's not feathers, it's proto-feathers. It's something leading to feathers. and I became an instant believer.
0: It was a Sinosauropteryx, a small dinosaur that lived about 125 million years ago in what is now China. It is now believed to have had feathers, not for flight, but for insulation. Philip had been invited to study it with Ji Qiang, but then...
1: Something went sour during the press conference, and I wasn't sure what it was, but at the end of the conference, then there was no question that Ji Qiang was finding a way to say, no, you're not going to work on the specimen. As it turned out, is because of things that were said and translated in a certain way. I was questioning the fact that G had called it a fossil bird rather than a dinosaur.
0: Ji Qiang believed it was the world's oldest bird, but Philip was convinced it was a dinosaur.
1: He was a geologist, and he was training himself to be a paleontologist because he had access to all these beautiful specimens from northeastern China. But when he saw feathers on the outside of the Sinosauropteryx specimen, then to him, this was not a dinosaur. This was a bird.
0: Philip went back to Canada empty-handed, but all was not lost. Li Fang is one of the farmers involved in the discovery. He spoke to the BBC in 1998 for a different documentary.
3: I was digging and uncovered a large slab of rock. I broke it down the middle and discovered a skeleton. When I saw it, I was really pleased, even though I didn't know what the fossil was. I thought it must be valuable.
0: It was indeed valuable, and that break in the rock left not one, but two pieces of the same fossil.
1: The specimen was found in a slab of rock that had been split, and half of the specimen ended up in one slab of rock, and the other half ended in the other slab of rock. And the amateur collector, who was a farmer, was a pretty good businessman, and so he had sold half of the specimen to the Geological Museum in Beijing, and the other half of the specimen he sold to the museum in Nanjing.
0: Chen Peiji was the paleontologist studying that other half of the fossil kept in Nanjing. He agreed to meet Philip at the annual meeting of the Society of Vertebrate Paleontology in New York, where this story began. Until then, news of the discovery had largely remained within China and Japan. It was at that meeting in New York that all of the world first learned of the feathered dinosaur, thanks to the photographs Chen Peiji had brought to Philip.
1: And I was invited to go back to China almost immediately and go see the specimen in Nanjing. And so I was the only person for a long time who had seen both sides of the specimen even.
0: Sinosauropteryx was only the first of many feathered dinosaur fossils unearthed in China. Its discovery sparked years of debate. Today, the scientific consensus is clear. Some dinosaurs evolved feathers and over millions of years gave rise to modern birds. Even major film franchises like Jurassic World have embraced this shift, with recent installments depicting dinosaurs covered in feathers.
1: That's about time.
0: That was Canadian paleontologist Philip Curry telling the story of how the first feathered dinosaur was revealed to the world. He was speaking to me, Stefania Gotzer, for Witness History.

0: This is WUNC 91.5 HD1 Chapel Hill, or LSTL KJJ 40, WHY 966, and WPSF 825. 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This is WUNC News. It's 5 o'clock. Good morning. President Trump's relationship with Chinese President Xi Jinping will be tested in this week's visit. It's Tuesday, May 12th. I'm Eric Hodge. This is Morning Edition from WUNC News. We'll have more on what each leader hopes to gain from the talks. Israel's planning to prosecute several hundred Palestinians accused of the Hamas-led attacks of October 7th, 2023. The Labor Department will release its latest cost of living report today. Experts say hantavirus is not a risk to the public at large. And we'll have the winner of this year's Tiny Desk Contest. First, this news.
1: Live from NPR News in Washington, I'm Dave Mattingly. It's unclear what President Trump plans to do next in the war with Iran. Speaking to reporters at the White House yesterday, the president described the current ceasefire as being on life support. That's after waiting 10 days for Tehran to respond to his latest proposal for ending the war. The president called Iran's response garbage. The U.S. Navy continues its blockade of Iranian ports. The U.S. ambassador to Israel says Israel has sent missile defense batteries and personnel to the UAE to counter attacks from Iran. The announcement was made earlier today in Tel Aviv. That equipment is part of Israel's Iron Dome system. Iran has fired more than 2,000 missiles and drones at the United Arab Emirates since the U.S. and Israel began attacking Iran in early February. The war with Iran is expected to be one of the issues discussed when President Trump travels to China this week. It's his first visit to Beijing of his second term in the White House. NPR's Domenico Montanaro reports on what Americans think of the U.S.-China relationship in a survey done by NPR in conjunction with the Chicago Council on Global Affairs and Ipsos.
2: In two polls over the last few months, there were some notable findings. First, Americans see China on the rise and eyeing a dominant role in the world. 78% say they believe China wants to be a dominant world leader, particularly economically. But respondents also say they want to keep a strong trading relationship with China, and they want tariffs lowered to keep costs down for U.S. consumers. Most also say the Iran war has been bad for both countries and their economies, but more Americans say the war is boosting China's geopolitical position than say it's helping U.S. national security. Domenico Montanaro, NPR News, Washington.
1: 18 Americans aboard a Dutch-flagged cruise ship hit with an outbreak of the Hanta virus have returned to the U.S. As NPR's Ping Huang reports, they're being observed and treated at specialized facilities.
3: U.S. cruise passengers arrived at the University of Nebraska Medical Center, home to a federally funded quarantine unit. Dr. Michael Wadman oversees the facilities in which 15 passengers who don't have symptoms are quarantining.
4: The 15 that were welcomed here were in good shape. They were in good spirits. They definitely were tired and needed some rest, so we did a quick assessment.
3: One passenger, who tested mildly positive for hantavirus, is staying in a higher-level biocontainment unit, and two passengers were sent to Atlanta, a couple in which one person has symptoms. They're staying in biocontainment at Emory University. Health officials said the passengers would be monitored for symptoms over 42 days, though after an initial assessment, some may do it from home. Ping Huang, NPR News.
1: Later this morning, the Labor Department reports on consumer prices in the U.S. for the month of April. This is NPR News from Washington. This is primary day in Nebraska, where Democratic candidates are competing for the party's nomination in the 2nd Congressional District. Molly Ashford with Nebraska Public Media says the winner will face Republican Brinker Harding in November.
5: With the retirement of five-term Republican Congressman Don Bacon, Democrats are hoping to flip a House seat in the so-called Blue Dot of Nebraska's 2nd District. Democratic voter Emily Anderson says this year presents the best chances for that flip since she moved to Omaha 8 years ago.
6: This definitely feel like the best shot we've ever had.
5: The Democratic primary is crowded with 7 names on the ballot. One of those candidates has already dropped out, and 3 of them are likely to garner most of the vote. But in Nebraska, much of the conversation about the race has been dominated by an influx of negative advertising. A dozen PACs have spent more than $5 million on ads during the primary, mostly supporting candidate Denise Powell and opposing John Kavanaugh. For NPR News, I'm Molly Ashford.
1: Harding is a member of the Omaha City Council. Virginia's Attorney General has filed an emergency appeal to the U.S. Supreme Court. It follows last week's decision by the state Supreme Court to invalidate a voter-approved ballot measure supported by Democratic lawmakers in Richmond to change Virginia's congressional map. Democrats, including the state's governor, Abigail Spanberger, sought the redistricting in hopes of flipping several congressional seats in the November midterm elections. That push was prompted by President Trump urging Republican-led states to do the same. I'm Dave Mattingly, NPR News, in Washington.
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0: 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Patchy fog this morning, then gradual clearing today. Highs in the mid-70s in the Piedmont and the Sandhills, mid-60s on the coast. It's 44 in the Triangle, 47 in Fayetteville, 42 in the Triad, and 52 degrees along the Outer Banks at 7 minutes past 5. 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
9: It's Morning Edition from NPR News. I'm A. Martinez in Los Angeles, California.
10: And I'm Michelle Martin in Washington, D.C. Good morning. President Trump says he has a great relationship with China's President Xi Jinping. That relationship will be put to the test this week during Trump's visit to Beijing.
11: Look, I respect him a lot, and hopefully he respects me.
9: That was Trump Monday in the Oval Office. The White House is keeping expectations for the trip tame. Trade is a major agenda item, but the war with Iran is also likely to get attention.
10: NPR senior political correspondent Tamara Keith is on the line with us now before traveling to China on Air Force One. Good morning, Tam.
12: Good morning.
10: So what is Trump looking to get out of this trip?
12: Well, China is known for putting on a spectacular show for visiting leaders, which is something Trump clearly wants and is likely to get. There will be bilateral meetings, a tea, a grand banquet, and a no doubt spectacular welcome ceremony at the Great Hall of the People. This is what Trump said about his expectations earlier this year.
11: I mean, that's going to be a wild one. I said, but we have to put on the biggest display you've ever had in the history of China. You know, last time I went to China, President Xi, he treated me so well.
12: Now, in terms of substance, that is less clear. The White House says Trump intends to deliver more good deals on behalf of the country to rebalance trade with China. They are expected to discuss the idea of a U.S.-China Board of Trade, which would represent a further cooling of what had been a very active and escalating trade war during Trump's first year back in office.
10: So what might be in those deals that the White House is talking about?
12: Observers expect China to announce purchases of additional soybeans and other farm products and maybe even Boeing airplanes. Announcing big purchase agreements is a trademark of Trump foreign trips, but these things have often turned out to be less than meets the eye. More than a dozen big-name corporate executives are traveling as part of the U.S. delegation, including Apple's Tim Cook, Tesla's Elon Musk, and Kelly Ortberg, the CEO of Boeing. But Melanie Hart, the senior director of the Global China Hub at the Atlantic Council, says there are still meetings happening this week to lay the groundwork for Trump's trip.
13: Everything is still in flux. At this point, normally, at least the economic deliverables would be nailed in. That is not the case. So this is going to be evolving up until the last minute.
12: She says this summit will look polite on the surface, but tactically, it's going to be a rugby match with both sides grappling for advantage.
10: That is quite an image. But what are they grappling over?
12: What are they not grappling over? The experts I've spoken to say both sides want to stabilize the relationship. Otherwise, this visit wouldn't have gone ahead in the shadow of the Iran war. But they have very different goals. Dennis Wilder is a professor at Georgetown University who was a top advisor on China to President George W. Bush.
14: The world's greatest power, the world's greatest emerging power, inevitably are in conflict, and particularly because the value systems are so different.
12: While other presidents scolded Xi about human rights and warned him to leave Taiwan alone, Trump has at least publicly been more focused on deals and admiration for the power that President Xi wields within China. It's worth noting this is just the first of what could be four meetings between the leaders this year, depending on how this one goes.
10: That's NPR's Tamara Keith. Tam, thank you, and safe travels.
12: You're welcome.
9: A new report on inflation this morning will show how much the war with Iran is affecting consumer prices.
10: Higher gasoline prices are the most visible fallout from the war in the U.S., but that's not the only place where consumers are feeling the pain.
9: NPR's Scott Horsley is here. Scott, energy prices are spiking because oil is not getting out of the Strait of Hormuz. So how is that affecting the overall cost of living?
15: Good morning. We've all seen the impact of the gas pump. AAA says the average price of regular gas today is $4.50 a gallon. That's up more than a buck and a half since the war began. And that's expected to be a significant driver of inflation in April, just as it was in March. Forecasters think the annual inflation rate last month climbed to 3.7, maybe 3.8%. If so, that would be the highest inflation we've seen in at least 2.5 years.
9: So what kind of ripple effects are those high energy prices having?
15: One of the most obvious side effects so far is the jump in the cost of airline tickets and baggage fees. Airlines are having to pay a lot more for jet fuel, and they are beginning to pass that cost on to customers. You know, that's forcing some business travelers to rethink their travel plans. It could also cut into some vacation travel, perhaps not right away, but as people make plans for later in the year. My colleague Stephen Basaha spoke to a travel advisor who says reservations for fall travel are down. And, you know, some people are opting to just stay closer to home. Ultimately, the high cost of diesel fuel could affect the price of everything that gets delivered by truck or train. But Josh Hurt, who's a senior economist at Vanguard, says that'll depend on how long this wartime price spike lasts.
16: To really start bleeding through into, you know, more wide-scale use in the economy, we don't anticipate seeing that unless we really have a prolonged period of high energy prices.
15: Right now, the cost of diesel fuel has jumped almost $2 a gallon since the war started.
9: Welcome to living in California, with gas prices are always high here. So is the war the only factor pushing inflation higher?
15: No. Today's report's also expected to show an uptick in housing costs, and that's important because housing is such a big component of the government's cost of living index. Some of that April increase in housing cost is real. Some, though, is a statistical quirk that stems from the government shutdown last fall. You know, there was a gap in data for October, and so housing inflation looked artificially low for a while. Hurt says, by contrast, today's report is going to show housing inflation looks higher than usual.
16: We would look at that largely as catch up for the underreporting, you know, that we had in October. We would expect it to start to revert back and normalize next month.
15: So take that housing inflation figure today with a grain of salt.
9: All right. Now, the Federal Reserve has been trying for years to bring down inflation. Now it's moving up again. So how worrisome is that?
15: Yeah, this is not exactly the welcome mat that Kevin Warsh, President Trump's pick to be the new leader of the Fed, was hoping for. Unfortunately, for Warsh and other Fed policymakers, there's not a whole lot they can do to address this energy supply shock, given their limited toolkit. You know, the Fed typically fights inflation by raising interest rates, but that's not going to free up tanker traffic in the Strait of Hormuz or boost the supply of jet fuel. Of course, President Trump has been pushing the central bank to lower interest rates, and that's looking less likely for now. We could see a rate cut if it looked as if the job market were falling apart, but you know, the jobs report we got last week showed no sign of that. Employers added 115,000 jobs in April. So for the time being, it looks like the Fed is just going to keep interest rates where they are. By the way, that jobs report also showed that average wages in April were up 3.6% from a year ago. If today's cost of living report comes in as expected, that means all of those wage gains over the last year have been gobbled up by higher prices.
9: That's NPR's Scott Horsley. Scott, thanks a lot.
15: You're welcome.
9: The Hantavirus outbreak that started on a cruise ship is not the next COVID. Now, that's according to public health experts.
10: The risk to the public at large is extremely low, but this is a transmissible disease and, of course, a worry to the ship's passengers.
9: NPR's Gabrielle Emmanuel joins us. So, Gabrielle, why are experts saying this is not the next COVID?
17: The biggest reason is hantavirus does not spread from one person to another that easily. Now, people usually get it when they inhale virus particles from infected rodent feces, urine, or saliva. But when it does spread from one person to the next, you need to be in quite close contact. So think of a household or a nurse caring for a patient. Although I should note, from one well-documented outbreak in Argentina a few years back, we do know that it has the potential to spread in settings like a birthday party or a funeral. Scott Weaver of the University of Texas Medical Branch told me that if there are no precautions taken, then one person will spread it to two other people on average. Compare that with COVID, where the number has changed over time, but it has risen above 10 people. And for measles, 15 other people get it from one case on average. So Weaver's confident this hantavirus outbreak can be contained.
18: This is pretty close to the lower end of infectiousness, but it's high enough that we do have to take these kind of measures to prevent further spread.
17: Measures like monitoring, masking, hand washing. And another distinction from COVID, the time between being exposed to the virus and becoming contagious and sick is long, often multiple weeks. That can be annoying because you have to watch for symptoms, but it gives medical experts time to get a handle on the outbreak.
9: All right, so not the next COVID, but how serious is it for people who have it?
17: It's serious. In this outbreak, we have 9 cases so far, 3 deaths, according to the World Health Organization. Authorities say, in general, between 30 and 40% of patients die. Basically, what happens is their lungs fill up with fluid. However, that fatality rate is likely significantly lower because many mild cases go undetected. But it's still a big percentage, and there's no vaccine or specific treatment. And another thing that makes this virus serious is the early symptoms are very generic flu-like symptoms like a fever or muscle aches, meaning it can be hard to know when you need to isolate and get medical attention.
9: What else do we know about how it spreads?
17: Yeah, so it starts spreading right around the onset of symptoms and in very close contact. Yet scientists can't say definitively if it's droplets in the air or the virus lives on surfaces. What we do know is this hantavirus does not attack the upper respiratory tract or even respiratory cells as much as it attacks the blood vessels, which impact the lungs in the lower respiratory tract. That's likely part of why it does not transmit as easily as, say, the common cold. But scientists still need to learn more. Dr. Weaver actually had a grant from the federal government to study hantavirus, and the grant was terminated last May by the Trump administration. That worries Weaver. He says more investment, not less, is needed.
9: That's NPR's Gabriella Emmanuel. Thank you very much.
17: Thank you.

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1: Typically for us humans, we each carry two sets of chromosomes, but many plants have more, and researchers scoured plant DNA to find out why.
2: These whole genome duplications, they do not occur randomly. They are clustered in time.
1: Times of big global environmental changes like the asteroid that killed the dinosaurs or global warming. I'm Elsa Chang. 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
3: 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Israel is planning to prosecute several hundred Palestinians accused of the Hamas-led attacks of October 7, 2023. We'll have details in 15 minutes on WUNC News. 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Patchy fog this morning, then gradual clearing today. Highs in the mid-70s in the Piedmont and the Sandhills, mid-60s along the coast. Tonight, mostly clear, lows in the mid-50s. It'll be sunny tomorrow. Highs near 80, inland 70 on the Outer Banks. 44 in the Triangle, 47 in Fayetteville, 42 in the Triad, and 52 degrees along the Outer Banks at 520.
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5: This is Morning Edition from NPR News. I'm Michelle Martin.
0: And May Martinez. Some parts of the U.S. have no commercial air service at all. Others only have it for part of the year. A federal program that pays airlines to operate in isolated places is facing a big budget cut. Here's NPR's Sasha Pfeiffer.
6: When I recently met Joe Castellana at his house in Provincetown, Massachusetts, at the very northern tip of Cape Cod, he had just gotten home from a 120-mile trip in his car.
7: How was the drive from Boston?
8: Easy, easy. I was down pretty much in 2 hours flat, which is rare, very rare.
6: But in the summer, when Provincetown becomes a tourism hotspot, it's a very different drive.
8: When I've had to go to Boston, let's say for a 10 or 11 o'clock appointment in July, I have to leave by 6 a.m. And sometimes that doesn't work.
6: So Castellana likes to fly to Boston, but that's only possible half the year. He says that's a shame, since flying takes just 20 minutes in the air, and his house is just 10 minutes from the terminal. I drove there on a windy day to take a look.
9: I am at the Provincetown Municipal Airport. It is a tiny one-runway airport right next to the sand dunes and Atlantic Ocean of Cape Cod. And it's very quiet here today. I've seen no flights go in or out.
6: That's because off-season passenger flights ended here 2 winters ago. The airport's sole airline, Cape Air, said they were unprofitable. So unless you come by private plane, you can only fly to Provincetown from springtime till fall.
10: I think it's disastrous because it's just too hard to get here.
6: Christine Barker is a local real estate developer who thinks Provincetown could have year-round tourism that would create much-needed year-round jobs. But
10: without an airline to bring people in, people are not going to come in here in the off season for a weekend from New York or Connecticut or Washington or New Jersey. They're not going to drive all of those hours just for a weekend.
6: So she voted yes when Provincetown residents were asked last month to give Cape Air a subsidy to provide off season service. But the measure lost. Tim Kennelly voted no, in part because he said the P-Town Airport mainly appeals to what he calls a specific population.
11: Well, I mean, to not mince words, the wealthy people who are living in town.
6: The airport is popular with well-to-do vacation homeowners, but many locals say year-round flights also help people who have Boston medical appointments or business meetings. Still, Kennelly doesn't like the idea of subsidizing a private business.
11: Does that mean that a hotel or a B&B that is saying, oh, well, we don't get enough business in the off season, now we want a subsidy? Would that snowball? How far could that potentially go?
6: This debate is a microcosm of how hard it can be to get commercial flights in faraway places. A federal program called Essential Air Service subsidizes airlines to operate in small rural communities nationwide. But it's criticized for being costly and inefficient. Tony Grubasik is a public policy professor at the University of California, Riverside, who's researched the program.
12: So what ends up happening is that they fly nearly empty, sometimes empty planes between point A and point B.
13: Literally empty planes?
12: Yeah, literally nobody on those planes.
6: So the Trump administration wants to cut its nearly $700 million budget by more than half. Grubasik doubts that will happen.
12: If you're a senator from New York or from Nebraska or Kansas, having subsidized airports is a feather in your cap.
6: He says state elected officials want the flights because they please voters and bring economic opportunities.
12: If you want me to make a bet on this, I would say nothing's getting cut, because it doesn't matter if you're a red state or if you're a blue state, they all love getting this money.
6: Provincetown isn't eligible for that federal program, so it's researching other funding. Its seasonal flights resume May 14th, but stop again in early November. Meanwhile, most Provincetown residents, like most people in other hard-to-reach places, say they do want year-round flights, they just struggle with how to pay for them. Sasha Pfeiffer, NPR News, on Cape Cod in Provincetown, Massachusetts.
14: Eat well and exercise. That's the classic advice for living a longer life. A new study suggests another habit to add to the list. NPR's Allison Aubrey reports.
15: If you are a painter or a pianist, maybe you've noticed how making art or music can lower your stress level. Creative expression can have a profound effect on our biology. And researcher Daisy Fancourt at University College London had a hunch the benefits went beyond this. Her team analyzed data from thousands of people, from those who did a lot of art to those who did almost none.
16: We found in this study that arts engagement was related to 4% slower aging rate, meaning people were around a year younger biologically if they're regularly engaged in the arts. And this is actually the same reduction in biological aging that we saw for physical activity.
15: The study, published in the journal Innovation in Aging, shows the slower rate of aging held up for both the doers of the arts, people who dance, sing, or make art, as well as those who take it in by going to concerts, theater, or museums.
17: Honestly, it really surprises me.
15: That's Stephen Horvath, a geneticist and biostatistician at UCLA. He's the developer of the epigenetic clock, which is a tool researchers use to assess a person's biological age based on changes to their DNA. Horvath says prior studies have shown that healthy habits can slow biological aging, but this is a first for the arts.
17: I think this is a very rigorous study. And what is particularly new to me is that arts engagement may have comparable effects to physical activity.
15: Horvath explains that your chronological age is your actual age in years, the date on your birth certificate. But people don't age at the same rate, so epigenetic clocks can gauge your rate of aging.
17: I feel this study moves the epigenetic clock field to new frontiers.
15: Toward evaluating the effects of leisure activities on aging, cardiologist Doug Vaughn of Northwestern University says creative activities can fend off stress, which may then help tamp down inflammation. So he says this may help explain the slower rate of aging.
18: The arts, or being creative or enjoying the arts, is a non-pharmacological intervention.
15: And he says most people are interested in finding ways to stay healthy that don't require a prescription. Allison Aubrey, NPR News.
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3: Military drills disrupted fishing livelihoods in the Philippines. That's sparking protests as locals are caught between the great power rivalry and rising economic pressures linked to the Iran war. We'll learn more in 15 minutes on WUNC News. 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It's 44 degrees in the Triangle, 47 in Fayetteville, 42 in the Triad, and 52 degrees along the Outer Banks at 5:30.
18: Live from NPR News in Washington, I'm Dave Mattingly. President Trump is sounding pessimistic about the current ceasefire between the U.S. and Iran. NPR's Danielle Kurtzleben reports on what the president had to say to reporters at the White House yesterday after waiting 10 days for Iran to respond to his latest proposal for ending the war.
15: Trump is not putting a positive spin on where things are.
19: I would say the ceasefire is on massive life support.
15: He did not elaborate on what might end that ceasefire or what would come next. He said he didn't even finish reading Iran's latest response to a U.S. ceasefire proposal, calling it a, quote, piece of garbage.
18: The war with Iran is expected to be one of the issues President Trump discusses on his upcoming trip to China. The president heads to Beijing later today for talks with China's president, Xi Jinping. This will be Trump's first trip to China of his second term in the White House. The U.S. Supreme Court is being asked to rule on the effort by Democrats in Virginia to redraw the state's congressional map. The state's attorney general, Jay Jones, has filed an emergency appeal in response to Virginia's Supreme Court invalidating a voter-approved ballot measure authorizing the reworked map. Democratic lawmakers in Richmond and the state's governor pushed for redistricting in response to President Trump urging Republican-led states to change their maps. This is NPR News. This is primary day in Nebraska, where Democratic candidates are competing for the party's nomination in the 2nd Congressional District. The winner will face Republican Brinker Harding in November. Incumbent five-term GOP Congressman Don Bacon is leaving Congress, setting up the race for his open seat. Primary day in New Jersey is fast approaching, as Bruce Kahnweiser reports.
20: The primary is scheduled for June 2nd, and the deadline to register is today. New Jersey could be pivotal to the future majority in the House of Representatives. The state's 7th congressional district is currently held by Republican Tom Kaine Jr., but political experts recently dubbed the race a toss-up. New Jersey has closed primaries, which means voters need to declare a party affiliation if they want to vote in that party's primary. The Democrats are the only party with a competitive race in the 7th district. Four candidates are vying for the nomination. Two-term Congressman Kaine is running unopposed in the primary. Kaine, however, had been battling an undisclosed illness for more than 2 months. He hasn't cast a vote on the Hill since early March. For NPR News, I'm Bruce Kahnweiser.
18: AAA says regular gasoline in the U.S. is averaging $4.50 a gallon. The price has been hovering near that level for the last week, with the war in Iran still unresolved. It's 6:15 in California. I'm Dave Mattingly in Washington.
3: 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Patchy fog this morning and gradual clearing today. Highs in the mid-70s in the Piedmont and the Sandhills, mid-60s on the coast. It's 44 in the Triangle, 47 in Fayetteville, 42 in the Triad, and 52 degrees along the Outer Banks at 534.
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0: It's Morning Edition from NPR News. I'm Amy Martinez in Los Angeles, California.
5: And I'm Michelle Martin in Washington, D.C. Good morning. Israel is setting up a military tribunal to prosecute hundreds of Palestinians in connection with the Hamas-led attacks of October 7th. If convicted, they could face the death penalty. Some civil rights groups in Israel are warning the tribunal could amount to show trials and mass executions. NPR's Daniel Estrin is on the line from Tel Aviv to talk about this morning, Daniel.
2: Morning, Michelle.
5: So why a special tribunal? What's Israel trying to achieve here?
2: Well, it's an unprecedented number of defendants we're talking about and an unprecedented crime. It was the deadliest day in Israeli history. Israel says nearly 1,200 people were killed and more than 250 taken hostage. And thousands of Palestinians stormed into southern Israel from Gaza on that day, October 7th, 2023. Many were killed that day, but a few hundred were captured. And throughout the Gaza war, Israeli officials avoided prosecuting them because they said it could hurt the efforts to free the Israeli hostages. Well, now the living hostages are all free. And last night, the Israeli parliament passed a law to set up this special tribunal to prosecute these suspects with a maximum sentence of the death penalty.
5: Given the hundreds of people who will be put on trial, what will this tribunal look like?
2: It's going to be a huge undertaking, Michelle. It's only estimated to be set up next year because they're establishing a whole new military court in Jerusalem. They're going to be appointing new judges. One of the big ideas behind this is to allow the public to attend or watch the trials. One Israeli lawmaker who led this initiative called it the modern Eichmann trials, which is a reference to the famous Israeli trial of Nazi official Adolf Eichmann in Jerusalem in 1961. Holocaust survivors testified in that trial, and it was seen as the first real public reckoning of the crimes of the Holocaust. And so here, these Palestinian defendants will be charged with virtually the same charges Eichmann faced, crimes against humanity, crimes against the Jewish people, and even the crime of genocide.
5: I understand that you are hearing concerns about these trials. What are they?
2: Yeah, there is a debate among Israeli civil rights advocates. Some are saying that a tribunal is much better than holding these Palestinian detainees indefinitely without charge, as has been until now. Other civil rights advocates in Israel are alarmed. First of all, there's a problem of evidence. In the chaos of October 7th, a lot of evidence was simply not collected. And so this tribunal is going to be allowing judges discretion to prosecute based on lower standards of evidence. I spoke with Sari Bashi. She runs an Israeli human rights group called the Public Committee Against Torture in Israel.
21: Those suspected of participating in the October 7th attacks against Israeli civilians should be held accountable for their actions if convicted. But the victims of the October 7th attacks and the survivors deserve justice, not show trials and mass executions based on confessions extracted through torture. That's not justice. That's vengeance.
2: And then there's another problem, Michelle, which is it's really unclear who's going to be representing these defendants. Will Palestinian lawyers agree to represent them? Hamas says the new Israeli law setting up this tribunal, they consider it to be null and void. And there are advocates who say that there is a disparity here. No Israeli officials or Israeli soldiers are being arrested and brought before any court for crimes in the Gaza war.
5: That is NPR's Daniel Estrin in Tel Aviv. Daniel, thank you.
2: You're welcome.
0: In just the past two decades, science has made some previously lethal cancers treatable, including skin, breast, and even lung cancers. But pancreatic cancer has been stubbornly hard to beat until very recently. NPR's Yuki Noguchi explains what's made it so different and so deadly.
15: It took 6 months of doctors probing her abdomen to find the cause of Vicki Stinson's jaundice.
1: I had PET scans, CT scans, MRIs.
15: By the time a doctor uttered the words pancreatic cancer, her disease was at stage three. Most patients are diagnosed late, she was told. The 65-year-old retired as a landscape architect for the National Park Service in Arizona. She lives in Flagstaff, where she paints watercolors and hikes with her college sweetheart husband. Stinson tends to focus on the bright side, even when a doctor said,
1: "Has anybody given you a prognosis?" And I said, "No." And he said, "Would you like one? Because not everybody does." And I said, "Sure." He said, "You have months, not years."
15: He repeated it for emphasis.
1: "You have months, not years." And that was really hard. And I decided not to take that prognosis.
15: 2 years later, Stinson has beat the odds. The 5-year survival rate for pancreatic cancer is only 13%. That same survival rate for cancers overall has jumped to 70%, thanks to advances in immunotherapies, genetics, and AI imaging. Several factors make pancreatic cancer especially troublesome. Its location, for one. Surgical oncologist Rajesh Ramanathan co-directs the GI unit at Banner MD Anderson Cancer Center in Phoenix.

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1: Distant parts of the body.
2: Kamal says these tumor cells disperse easily and act more like grains of sand than a solid mass.
1: You're going to miss little kernels of sand, right? That's just what's going to happen. And pancreas cancer is more like a handful of sand that gets spilled than it is a tennis ball that gets dropped.
2: But several new treatments show promise. An individualized mRNA vaccine activated a response in roughly half of a small group of patients, extending their lives a whopping 6 years. New clinical data on a pill called daraxonrasib shows by targeting common genetic mutations in pancreatic cancers, it's extending life for 6 months on average. That drug helped landscape architect Vicki Stinson, too, until last month when her cancer returned. But she remains committed to beating more odds.
3: Believe it or not, I'm still optimistic.
2: She's participating in other research she hopes will result in more time. Yuki Noguchi, NPR News.
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5: It's being called a scientific and aesthetic breakthrough, the largest ever image of the Milky Way. It shows cosmic gases and dust particles in detail we've never seen before.
6: So the center of our galaxy is filled with very cold gas and dust that is not visible to the eye, but you can see it very well at millimeter wavelengths.
5: The hidden chemistry at the heart of the Milky Way. That's on the next On Point.
7: 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Patchy fog this morning, then gradual clearing today. Highs in the mid-70s in the Piedmont and the Sandhills, mid-60s along the coast. Tonight, mostly clear, lows in the mid-50s. It'll be sunny tomorrow, highs near 80 and low 70 on the Outer Banks. On Thursday, mostly sunny and breezy, highs in the low to mid-70s. It's 44 degrees in the Triangle, 47 in Fayetteville, 42 in the Triad, and 52 degrees along the Outer Banks at 545.

0: It's Morning Edition from NPR News. I'm A. Martinez.
1: And I'm Michelle Martin. Good morning. Protesters in Manila have criticized 3 weeks of joint military drills led by the U.S. and its allies in the South Pacific. They say the exercises hurt some of the Philippines' most vulnerable

0: communities. Jan Cummins in Broomby brings us this report, and let me tell you, it contains the sound of gunfire.
1: On a day like this, the fishermen of San Antonio in the west of the Philippines would normally be at sea. The sun is out and the winds favorable. But despite that, today the fleet of wooden fishing boats sit idly on the shore. What should be a bustling village filled with fisherfolk bringing in their latest hauls is now suspiciously quiet. Instead, stretched out in front of me are hundreds of fishing vessels that have been left at home for the day. The stationary fleet is evidence of a days-long fishing ban that has had a big impact on locals like Kathy and Agasa.
2: I have two kids. They are going to school. Our livelihood depends on the water. Many of us here is fishing. Without fish, income, no income.
1: The reason for the ban? Military drills involving the United States and its allies. Known as the Balikatan, the Filipino word for shoulder to shoulder, the exercises took place across the archipelago, including the waters just a few miles from Agasa's village. The US military won't say it, but the drills are pointed squarely in one direction, China, which has grown increasingly assertive across the region in recent years. But many fisherfolk in the Philippines say the real danger isn't Beijing, it's the Balikatan. Some, like fisherman rights NGO chairperson Fernando Hicap, warn of the financial and environmental impacts.
3: The fishermen will experience extreme hunger and poverty, but the fishermen have yet to receive any aid. The Balikatan exercises are just used as an instrument for the U.S. to restore their presence and military equipment in the Philippines.
1: The U.S., for its part, says the Balikatan are done at the request of the Philippines. Military personnel like Marine Corps Colonel Michael Aldridge even organize humanitarian projects as part of the exercises, an attempt to mitigate the Balikatan's harmful impacts.
4: They invite us here. They're an equal partner in the execution of this. Our efforts build resilience.
1: But this year, the timing couldn't be any worse. The U.S.-Israeli war with Iran has contributed to surging fuel prices. For some, rising energy costs and the impact of the Balikatan have fueled anger. I've come down to a square in central Manila where there are two protests going on, one calling for the complete withdrawal of United States troops from the Philippines and the other calling for the lowering of oil prices and reform. Manila might request America's presence, but activists like Novi Mir say ordinary Filipinos are trapped. He hopes the Philippines can stand up for itself, resisting pressure from both Washington and Beijing.
5: The Balikatan exercises have always been a cause for distress. We are between big, powerful countries that are pursuing their own imperial interests.
1: As the protests subside, activists break into song. It's a revolutionary tune, calling for Filipinos to rise up against oppressive forces. As the U.S. and China compete for influence, some of the Philippines' most vulnerable communities are feeling the impact, and the message is resonating. For NPR News, I'm Jan Cummins and Brimby in Manila.
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6: On the next Due South, we're going to the movies.
7: My mom always said life was like a box of chocolates.
6: From feature-length to documentary short, several top films have been shot in North Carolina, and then they weren't. The head of the state's film office explains how film production incentives work these days. All that on Due South.
8: 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Passengers who were potentially exposed to hantavirus on a cruise are back home and being monitored for symptoms. Scientists maintain that risk to the public is low. We'll get an update in 20 minutes on WUNC News. 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Patchy fog this morning, then gradual clearing today. Highs in the mid-70s in the Piedmont and the Sandhills, mid-60s on the coast. It's 44 in the Triangle, 47 in Fayetteville, 42 in the Triad, and 52 degrees along the Outer Banks at 551.
0: It's Morning Edition from NPR News. I'm Michelle Martin.
9: And I'm A. Martinez. Clips have conquered the internet. Short excerpts of longer videos are everywhere. And there's an army of clippers who are paid by the view. NPR's Bobby Allen spoke to one of them.
10: Emre Barukto was scraping by in Belgium, doing a little bit of everything. Cleaning cars, working a night shift in a warehouse, making sandwiches at Subway during the day. When he wasn't working, 25-year-old Barukto would take out his iPhone and turn long interviews of influencers into snippets and post them to Instagram.
11: And then one random night, I saw a notification saying that I earned $12. And I was like, okay, cool. This is okay. And then 2 weeks later, I made $2,500.
10: Barukto was getting paid when someone would buy something from a link he placed in a video clip. He got so good at it that he started doing it for other influencers and entrepreneurs. Eventually, he quit his job to be a full-time clipper.
11: I saw a lot of clippers that quit after a week because they didn't get any views. But I've been at this game for more than 3 years.
10: Barukto now has a YouTube page where he teaches people how to make clipping into a side hustle or even a lucrative career, set to dramatic violins, of course.
11: I generated over 1.1 million followers, not just on one account, but across 6 different clipping pages. I grew all of them past 100K followers, some even past 200K followers. And I'm going to show you exactly how I did it.
10: It's not the first time somebody on YouTube has pitched a way for you to get rich quick, but thousands of people have followed his lead. And that's because there are now marketplaces where agencies upload videos and allow anyone to clip them for cash. Some recent bounties include an agency offering $1 per 1,000 views of clips of Major League Baseball games, and an artificial intelligence startup offering $25 every 1,000 views of clips about its product. The founder of a clipping agency told me that clipping is the modern form of a TV ad. Grab a slice of people's attention as they scroll. Barukto agrees with that. He says instead of going through Google or Meta to advertise, people are now just posting a flood of clips to social media. He says the pitch to brands usually goes something like this.
11: We can create a mass clipping campaign. We have a network of clippers. Let us post all of that content. And you don't post videos on Meta ads. You don't waste money on that.
10: Not everyone is buying into the clipping economy. Longtime advertising executive Lou Pascalis of AJL Advisory says clippers are creating a lose-lose-lose situation.
12: That doesn't really satisfy the consumer, doesn't really deliver good value to the advertiser, and strips the originator of the content an opportunity to monetize that content and pay the individual who created it. So it's a perfectly terrible problem.
10: Analyst Ed Elson recently published a Substack piece called The Clip Economy, arguing that the measure of success is no longer how many people watch an episode of something, but how many people saw the clips.
13: They are essentially taking over the entire media ecosystem.
10: Elson is the co-host of the podcast Prof G Markets with New York University marketing professor Scott Galloway. Elson says clips are increasingly a path for people to jumpstart their careers as influencers. He's learning that for himself in real time.
13: Something changed for me when a few people in a row came up to me on the street. They said, hey, you're Ed Elson. You're the Prof G Markets guy. I said, oh, yeah, yeah. You listen to the podcast? I said, oh, no, I don't listen to the podcast, but I love your clips.
10: So his goal now? To make his podcast into even more clips. Bobby Allen, NPR News.
0: So many up-and-coming artists struggle to get noticed. So for the past 12 years, the folks at NPR's music division have held a contest for unsigned artists. And today, we reveal the winner of the 2026 Tiny Desk Contest. To do the honors, Bobby Carter of NPR Music is here. Hello.
14: Good morning, Michelle. How are you?
0: I'm okay. So before we hear the winning entry, mm-hmm. you were part of a team of judges that included 9 musicians and industry insiders. How many entries did you get this year? And what are you generally listening for?
14: This year, we got over 6,000 entries.
0: Wow.
14: And we're looking for something that we've never heard before. We're looking for some emotion. We're looking for something that we didn't even know we were looking for. You know what I mean? And I think we got that this year.
0: Okay. It's time. Cue the dramatic music. Bobby, who is it?
14: We are so thrilled to announce that Cure for Paranoia has won this year's Tiny Desk Contest.
0: Okay, and what's the winning song?
14: The song is called No Brainer.
0: Okay, here it is.

0: I got a screw loose.
1: Okay, certified banger right there.
2: Yes.
1: Okay, so tell us about Cure for Paranoia.
2: Well, they're from Dallas, Texas, led by an MC by the name of Cameron McLeod. This is their fourth entry. And every year, we pin it on the board and say, this is the one to beat. And we get so much versatility, so much creativity. Every year we've seen them, they present a new version of themselves. Yes, we hear this part right here, but it goes into something else, like it goes to another movement.
0: This is America. This is embarrassing. This is only the beginning. America. We need to take the whole country and put it in rice and then reset the factory settings. America. We need an apocalypse, probably. Oddly enough, I think even a rapture here wouldn't suffice. America. If Jesus came back to this planet, they'd see he was black and then say he was the Antichrist.
2: It just blows you away. He has a lot to say. He has an
1: interesting backstory
2: just from the name of the band, how it's the, you know, the music has helped his mental health. I think we've landed on a gold mine with this band and Cameron.
1: And by the way, there's a video on YouTube of this performance if you want to listen more later. I got to tell you, they don't sound like amateurs.
2: No, they've been doing this for a long time. Yeah. Again, I'm glad you said that because the musicality is at a high level. These are not amateurs. They are ready. They are ready right now.
1: So what happens now? Like, what does winning the Tiny Desk Contest mean for these artists and other artists who
2: Well, first and foremost, they'll be right here in D.C. playing at the Tiny Desk very soon. But we also take them on a 10-city tour. We link them with an industry insider to help them out, help move them along this crazy music industry. And hopefully it's the start of something great. Hey, listen, not for nothing, I think, you know, this band has a following already. I think this is going to put a little bit of lighter fluid on a flame that's already popping.
1: All right, that is Bobby Carter of NPR Music introducing us to the winner of this year's Tiny Desk Contest, the band Cure for Paranoia. You can hear an interview with bandleader Cameron McLeod later this afternoon on All Things Considered. Bobby, thank you.
2: Thank you, Michelle.
0: When I was in the third grade, I thought that I was straight.
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6: 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Patchy fog this morning, then gradual clearing today. Highs in the mid-70s in the Piedmont and the Sandhills, mid-60s along the coast. It's 44 degrees in the Triangle, 47 in Fayetteville, 42 in the Triad, and 54 degrees along the Outer Banks at 6 o'clock.
7: Good morning. Passengers who were potentially exposed to hantavirus on a cruise ship are back home and being monitored for symptoms. It's Tuesday, May 12th. I'm Eric Hodge. This is Morning Edition from WUNC News. Scientists maintain that risk to the public is low. Voters in Nebraska are heading to the polls for primary elections. The Supreme Court is considering a national ban on telemedicine access to the abortion pill mifepristone. Meanwhile, President Trump leaves today for China. But a poll shows most Americans see China as an economic threat. In North Carolina, UNC Health is considering a coastal expansion.

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1: Live from NPR News in Washington, I'm Korva Coleman. President Trump says the ceasefire with Iran is on, quote, massive life support. He reacted to Iran's response to a U.S. ceasefire proposal, calling it garbage. Trump is not saying what will come next. The U.S. ambassador to Israel says that Israel has provided some of its defensive Iron Dome anti-missile batteries to the United Arab Emirates. Ambassador Mike Huckabee says Israel also sent personnel to the UAE to help operate these. Iran has fired on the UAE and other targets since Israel and the U.S. attacked it more than 10 weeks ago. As the war against Iran continues, President Trump will depart for China this afternoon on a state visit. As NPR's Tamara Keith reports, trade is on the agenda.
2: The White House says President Trump intends to deliver more good deals on behalf of the country to rebalance trade with China. There is currently a trade truce between the U.S. and China after an all-out trade war last year. Melanie Hart is the senior director of the Global China Hub at the Atlantic Council.
3: The U.S. wants big purchase announcements, more access to China's rare earths, progress on fentanyl, and made-for-TV diplomatic spectacle. China's going to deliver on the spectacle. China can do spectacle better than anybody. They will also deliver on the purchases.
2: There will be bilateral meetings, a welcome ceremony, and a banquet. Tamara Keith, NPR News.
1: President Trump is musing about lifting the federal gas tax temporarily because of the war against Iran. But lifting the tax requires an act of Congress, and Trump has not publicly discussed moving on that. That wartime spike in gas prices is pushing the cost of living higher. NPR's Scott Horsley reports we'll find out how much higher this morning when the Labor Department delivers its monthly scorecard on inflation.
4: You don't need the Consumer Price Index to know how the war is affecting energy prices. Just check out the sign at your corner gas station. Gasoline and diesel prices have risen sharply since the war brought tanker traffic and the Strait of Hormuz to a standstill. The high cost of jet fuel is also pushing up the price of airline tickets. Overall, forecasters expect today's report to show the annual inflation rate in April was the highest it's been in at least 2.5 years. That's likely to make the Federal Reserve cautious about cutting interest rates, despite pressure from President Trump. Last month, three members of the Fed's rate-setting committee hinted their next move could just as easily be a rate increase. Scott Horsley, NPR News, Washington.
1: 18 former cruise ship passengers are being monitored at the University of Nebraska. They were exposed to hantavirus. Three former ship passengers died and several others were sickened. Most of the returned passengers to the U.S. are in Omaha, while two others are in Atlanta. You're listening to NPR.
5: This is WUNC News. I'm Eric Hodge. The U.S. Centers for Disease Control and Prevention has confirmed that one person from North Carolina has been quarantined from the hantavirus outbreak on the MV Hondius cruise ship. State health officials say there are no cases of hantavirus in North Carolina. Air Canada is one of several airlines that's feeling financial pressure from the high jet fuel prices. It's canceling one of its flights from Raleigh-Durham International Airport as a result. Bradley George has more.
6: Flights to Vancouver will end in July, but the carrier says the service will return next year. The airline says affected passengers will be offered rebooking options or a full refund. Air Canada's services from RDU to Toronto and Montreal are not affected.
5: Bradley George reporting. UNC Health is considering a coastal expansion. NC Newsroom's Adam Wagner has more.
7: The Chapel Hill-based hospital system has announced plans to build a Wilmington hospital. Right now, Novant Health is the city's dominant hospital system. It purchased New Hanover Regional Medical Center in 2021. But UNC Health says that it believes Wilmington's aging and growing population does not have easy enough access to a number of specialty services. Those include cancer care, cataract surgery, and joint replacements, among others. UNC Health also announced plans to introduce community health screenings, mobile health units, and school-based health programming in Brunswick, Pender, and other outlying counties. The proposed hospital could open as soon as 2030 if it receives state regulatory approval. UNC Health did not announce how much it plans to invest in the facility, saying that would be shaped by the Certificate of Need process. Adam Wagner, North Carolina Newsroom, Capital Bureau.
5: Patchy fog this morning and gradual clearing today with highs in the mid-70s in the Piedmont and the Sandhills mid-60s along the coast. Tonight, mostly clear skies, lows in the mid-50s. 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
0: Hey, it's Colin Campbell, Capital Bureau Chief here at WUNC News. I hope you can join us in Manteo for our next Pints in Politics on Thursday, May 14th. 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
5: 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It's 44 degrees in the Triangle, 47 in Fayetteville, 42 in the Triad, and 54 degrees along the Outer Banks. 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
8: It's Morning Edition from NPR News. Mae Martinez in Los Angeles, California.
9: And I'm Michelle Martin in Washington, D.C. Good morning. The hantavirus outbreak that started on a cruise ship is not the next COVID. That's according to public health experts who say the risk to the public at large is extremely low. But this is a transmissible disease and, of course, a worry to the ship's passengers. In a few minutes, we'll hear from the CDC's former chief medical officer for her take on the U.S. response so far. But we will start with the details.
8: NPR's Gabriella Emanuel joins us. So why are experts saying this is not the next COVID?
10: The biggest reason is hantavirus does not spread from one person to another that easily. Now, people usually get it when they inhale virus particles from infected rodent feces, urine, or saliva. But when it does spread from one person to the next, you need to be in quite close contact. So think of a household or a nurse caring for a patient. Although I should note, from one well-documented outbreak in Argentina a few years back, we do know that it has the potential to spread in settings like a birthday party or a funeral. Scott Weaver of the University of Texas Medical Branch told me that if there are no precautions taken, then one person will spread it to two other people on average. Compare that with COVID, where the number has changed over time, but it has risen above 10 people. And for measles, 15 other people get it from one case on average. So Weaver's confident this hantavirus outbreak can be contained.
11: This is pretty close to the lower end of infectiousness, but it's high enough that we do have to take these kind of measures to prevent further spread.
10: Measures like monitoring, masking, hand washing. And another distinction from COVID, the time between being exposed to the virus and becoming contagious and sick is long, often multiple weeks. That can be annoying because you have to watch for symptoms, but it gives medical experts time to get a handle on the outbreak.
8: All right, so not the next COVID, but how serious is it for people who have it?
10: It's serious. In this outbreak, we have 9 cases so far, 3 deaths, according to the World Health Organization. Authorities say, in general, between 30 and 40% of patients die. Basically, what happens is their lungs fill up with fluid. However, that fatality rate is likely significantly lower because many mild cases go undetected. But it's still a big percentage, and there's no vaccine or specific treatment. And another thing that makes this virus serious is the early symptoms are very generic flu-like symptoms, like a fever or muscle aches, meaning it can be hard to know when you need to isolate and get medical attention.
8: What else do we know about how it spreads?
10: Yeah, so it starts spreading right around the onset of symptoms and in very close contact. Yet scientists can't say definitively if it's droplets in the air or the virus lives on surfaces. What we do know is this hantavirus does not attack the upper respiratory tract or even respiratory cells as much as it attacks the blood vessels, which impact the lungs in the lower respiratory tract. That's likely part of why it does not transmit as easily as, say, the common cold. But scientists still need to learn more. Dr. Weaver actually had a grant from the federal government to study hantavirus, and the grant was terminated last May by the Trump administration. That worries Weaver. He says more investment, not less, is needed.
8: That's NPR's Gabriella Emanuel. Thank you very much.
10: Thank you.
9: We wanted to know more about the CDC's response to hantavirus so far, so we reached out to Dr. Deborah Howery. She was the agency's chief medical officer until August of last year. Dr. Howery, good morning. Thanks for joining us.
12: My pleasure.
9: So as we just heard, our current understanding is there's a very low risk to the general public. You know, in any public health situation, there's a balance between keeping people informed without raising undue alarm. Has the CDC struck the right balance so far?
12: I don't think they have just yet. I think they're working on it, but I would like to see more daily briefings where we're hearing from the scientists directly so that I'm not the one speaking about it all the time and my colleagues, and also posting more information like they recently updated their guidance. I think it's helpful to say why it was updated, and then also when there's differences between countries, really show the data. That way people understand the transparent thinking that has gone behind these decisions.
9: Yeah. Do you have any understanding or visibility into why they're not doing daily briefings?
12: I don't. My hope is that they will. During avian influenza, we did. I know during COVID, under the prior Trump administration, they did slow those briefings down. So I think when you talk about something so regularly that it becomes routine, even boring, it really brings the drama down and people feel like they understand what's going on. So I think that's what's really important to do during this time.
9: Is there anything else the CDC should be doing now that it isn't, in your view?
12: I think the thing that I'm worried about is what will happen with a future outbreak. Right now, they are working closely with the World Health Organization because it's an emergency. But when we've withdrawn from the World Health Organization, that means that we don't work regularly with the World Health Organization. And when there's a crisis, it's not the best time to learn how to work with someone. And Department of State has just decreased the funding to CDC. So with the work that was done in Senegal just now to, you know, closely work on this outbreak through a country office, things like that, we're not going to have that visibility. So I worry about the CDC of the future.
9: What about right now? What kinds of experts on hantavirus does the CDC have now? We know that there have been, you know, significant reductions at that agency. Lots of people have also left voluntarily, such as yourself. Do they have experts on hantavirus still there?
12: They still do have experts on hantavirus. What they have lost are a lot of the senior scientists above them. So the division director, the center director, and myself that all would have supervised this left. But they do have technical experts on hantavirus as well as outbreak responses. So from a scientific standpoint, we are in good hands. The issue is we need a scientific leader, and there's no scientific leaders in the office of the director at CDC to really help with navigating these tough policy decisions.
9: So based on what you can see now from outside the agency, what's your take on how the CDC is helping that small group of Americans who were exposed to the hantavirus during that cruise?
12: So they're doing the right thing. They're assessing them, you know, looking for symptoms, thinking about daily monitoring, and ensuring that they've got access to higher levels of care should the people develop hantavirus, because it's a very serious disease. So I think the close monitoring, being very conservative up front, and considering home monitoring, if after assessment everything seems in place, is reasonable with what we know today.
9: Well, to your point, though, just a few of the Americans who were aboard that cruise ship are being treated in health facilities in Nebraska and in Georgia. Others are being monitored for symptoms at home. Does that make sense of you? I mean, does that make sense to you? I mean, is there any elevated risk of contagion if they're not in more sort of restrictive circumstances?
12: Not if they're at home and being closely monitored and being following the guidance, you know, to where they're not leaving the home, they're separate from anybody else in their family, checking temperatures, things like that. And my understanding is those that are doing the home monitoring currently are the ones that had left the ship earlier. Those that were just brought back yesterday are still undergoing an assessment because they likely had much higher and more frequent exposures.
9: Before we let you go, we know now that a lot of people rejected public health guidance during the early days of the COVID pandemic. Do you think that those folks who were exposed are likely to do what local health officials ask?
12: I think they will, because this time, you know, it's really serious for these people with a 30 to 50% fatality rate. What I would hope, though, is that our political leaders would really talk about the importance of following this guidance. We have seen that political leaders before, particularly in this administration, Secretary Kennedy has not been one to really stand behind data and science. So we need his voice to do that.
9: Dr. Deborah Howery is a former chief medical officer at the CDC. She's now a senior fellow at the Yale School of Public Health. Dr. Howery, thanks so much for talking with us once again.
12: My pleasure. Good morning.
8: The abortion pill mifepristone is still available through telemedicine. That could change this week. As NPR's Selena Simmons-Duffin explains, the Supreme Court pushed back its own deadline to weigh in on the latest abortion case.
13: The case is Louisiana versus the Food and Drug Administration, and here are the basics. Louisiana bans abortion. The state argues the FDA is undermining its ban by allowing telemedicine access to the abortion pill mifepristone. Louisiana Attorney General Liz Murrell told a Senate committee in January that the FDA must change its prescribing rules.
14: Until then, Louisiana's efforts to protect mothers and their unborn children and to hold out-of-state abortion pill traffickers accountable for the harm they inflict will be all but futile.
13: In April, a district court put the case on hold, but a panel of appeals court judges agreed with the state's argument and ended telemedicine access to mifepristone immediately all over the country. Two drug makers quickly appealed the decision to the Supreme Court, which brings us to this temporary stay. Mifepristone can still be prescribed online and sent through the mail, but the future is up in the air.
15: I mean, it's been incredibly unsettling.
13: That's Helen Weems. She's a family nurse practitioner who owns All Families Healthcare in Whitefish, Montana. Abortion is legal in Montana, but many residents live in extremely remote areas and can't travel easily to the doctor, so telemedicine access is key. Since FDA prescribing rules apply everywhere, providers like Weems are preparing to use more doses of a different medication called misoprostol for abortion in case mifepristone can no longer be provided remotely.
15: So we're getting ready with our protocols and our patient guides and working with our online pharmacies to make sure that we can pivot immediately to misoprostol-only protocol.
13: One twist in this story is the FDA, the named defendant in the lawsuit. Over the past week, the drug makers and Louisiana filed briefs arguing their position to the justices. But the Trump administration's FDA filed nothing. It's still not clear what the agency, whose authority is a key issue in this case, thinks the justices should do next. Selena Simmons-Duffin, NPR News, Washington.

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2: 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And Heal the System NC, examining how care delays, coverage changes, and administrative requirements in health insurance affect patients across North Carolina. 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President Trump leaves today for China, where he'll meet face-to-face with President Xi Jinping. Trade and the war with Iran are expected to dominate the talks. We'll get a preview in 15 minutes on WUNC News. 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Patchy fog this morning, then gradual clearing today. Highs in the mid-70s in the Piedmont and the Sand Hills, mid-60s along the coast. Tonight, mostly clear. Lows in the mid-50s. Sunny tomorrow. Highs near 80 inland, 70 on the Outer Banks. It's 44 in the Triangle, 47 in Fayetteville, 42 in the Triad, and 54 degrees along the Outer Banks at 620.
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4: This is Morning Edition from NPR News. I'm Michelle Martin.
5: And I'm A. Martinez. Nebraska is holding its primary today. One key race that could help determine the balance of power in the House is in the state's second congressional district. That seat has been held by Republican Congressman Don Bacon since 2017, but with his retirement, Democrats see the race as an opportunity to pick up a seat in a red state. Molly Ashford from Nebraska Public Media joins us from Omaha. So, Molly, why do Democrats think they have a chance in this district?
6: Well, Nebraska's second district is pretty politically diverse. It's sometimes called the blue dot, since Nebraska is one of two states that awards electoral votes by congressional district, and voters in the district have awarded that single vote to Democrats in the last two presidential elections. Bacon has proven to be hard to beat, even in great years for Democrats at the presidential level. He's more moderate, and he's bucked President Trump on some issues like tariff power and funding for Ukraine. So with his retirement, Democrats think they finally have an opportunity to flip it.
5: Okay, will Republicans, you think, continue to run on that more moderate platform?
6: There's only one person running for the Republican nomination. His name is Brinker Harding. He is currently the vice president of Omaha's city council, and he's actually embracing Trump and MAGA messaging far more than Bacon ever has. He has received a full endorsement from Trump and is part of a national MAGA majority program to elect Trump-aligned Republicans. Bacon, on the other hand, has been criticized by Trump for years.
5: What have you heard from voters?
6: Voters from both parties are feeling pretty confident about their chances in November. Here's Emily Anderson, who says this is the best chance Dems have had to flip the seat since she moved to Nebraska 8 years ago.
7: This definitely feels like the best shot we've ever had. It seems most promising. It really obviously helps if Don Bacon retired.
6: And here's John Nelson, who put his Harding yard sign out early. Nelson says he thinks Harding will try to emulate Bacon's moderate approach, even if he has to campaign to the right so that he doesn't alienate Trump voters.
8: He is moderate on things. He's thoughtful, reasonable. He's got experience, and I think he's a level head.
6: Now, Nelson also said that Republicans' chances of holding the seat in November could be dependent on who Democrats pick today in the primary.
5: And what does the Democratic race look like?
6: It's a crowded and contentious and expensive primary for Democrats. There will be seven Democratic names on the ballot today. The two candidates seen as the front runners are John Kavanaugh, who's a state representative in the Nebraska legislature, and Denise Powell, who started and ran a PAC to elect female candidates at the state level. The district is not a stranger to contested primaries, but there have been millions of outside PAC dollars poured into advertising in this race, which is definitely out of the ordinary. Most of that has come from Democratic groups supporting Powell or opposing Kavanaugh, though a Republican PAC has also run anti-Kavanaugh ads in the last week of the race. A lot of the ads from these PACs have focused on potential legislative consequences if Kavanaugh wins. If he gets sent to Washington, the Republican governor would get to appoint a replacement to finish out his term. And even though Republicans have a supermajority already, some Democrats worry losing a seat in a reliable district could have consequences at the state house, including potentially changing how the state votes for president to eliminate that blue dot.
5: All right, that's Nebraska Public Media's Molly Ashford in Omaha. Molly, thanks.
6: Thank you.
4: Charitable nonprofits say they are facing an existential crisis as targets of the Trump administration. NPR's Jennifer Ludden reports on a new survey that warns some of those groups are struggling to survive.
0: Since President Trump took office last year, his administration has repeatedly cut or held up federal funding for nonprofits, part of its mission to shrink the size of government, it says. It's also made broad allegations of fraud or domestic terrorism and threatened to revoke some groups' tax-exempt status.
9: The sector is really at an inflection point and in a crisis right now.
0: Alicia Smith-Arriaga is with the Center for Effective Philanthropy, which surveyed nearly 400 nonprofit CEOs. Nearly three-quarters say they face increasing demand for services, even as many have had to cut staff, pull back, or even shut down.
9: Organizations that provide meals to seniors, and those seniors aren't receiving those services. Domestic violence victims who aren't receiving the services that they need.
0: President Trump has also called programs that support diversity or transgender rights radical, wasteful, and illegal. Smith-Arriaga says groups working in those areas are more likely to have seen a hit to their budget. And in a new move last month, the administration charged the Southern Poverty Law Center with money laundering and fraud for the way it infiltrated right-wing extremist groups. The civil rights organization denies the allegations. Now, there is a long history of American presidents from both parties going after groups they don't like.
10: But it's mostly happened behind closed doors.
0: Benjamin Soskis is with the Urban Institute, a think tank focused on upward mobility. Despite such targeting, he says there has always been bipartisan support for charity as fundamentally American. But today, the Trump administration openly portrays many nonprofits as an enemy to go after.
10: Targeting itself has become a kind of normalized and even celebrated function of government.
0: Soskis says that poses a challenge to democracy, and there is a history of it around the world.
10: One dynamic that defines authoritarian regimes is their explicit hostility to an independent civil society.
0: But Scott Walter says U.S. charities and the foundations that support them need more scrutiny. He heads the Capital Research Center, a free market think tank that studies how such groups spend their money. And he thinks most Americans would agree it should not be for things like DEI and LGBTQ rights.
11: We have not always lived up to this, obviously, but constitutionally, we're not supposed to be segregating and treating differently people by race or sex or religion.
0: Walter hopes the administration's actions lead some groups to rethink their mission.
11: I'd love to see foundations take a serious look at what they're funding and say, you know, maybe we have to make people's lives better instead of advocating for a variety of basically political causes.
0: Smith-Arriaga with the Philanthropy Center says nonprofits do help Americans every day at libraries and after-school programs with job training, mental health services, and disaster relief.
9: And because nonprofits are doing that quietly often, you know, or seamlessly, we don't realize the important role they play until they're gone.
0: 29,000 nonprofit jobs were cut last year alone, she says, and millions more are at risk if groups keep losing government funding. Jennifer Ludden, NPR News, Washington.
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2: U.S. military is examining the changing nature of battlefield wounds caused by the use of attack drones. 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Patchy fog this morning, then gradual clearing today. Highs in the mid-70s in the Piedmont and the Sand Hills, mid-60s on the coast. It's 44 degrees in the Triangle, 47 in Fayetteville, 42 in the Triad, and 54 degrees along the Outer Banks at 6:30.
12: Live from NPR News in Washington, I'm Dave Mattingly. President Trump is describing the current U.S. ceasefire with Iran as being on what he calls massive life support. The president characterizes Iran's response to his latest proposal for ending the war as garbage. Iran is expected to be one of the major issues when Trump travels to Beijing this week for talks with China's President Xi Jinping. The U.S. Supreme Court is clearing the way for Alabama to eliminate a congressional district that's represented by a black Democrat ahead of the November midterm elections. NPR's Hansi Lo Wong says this follows the high court's recent ruling that further limited the Voting Rights Act.
13: Republican state officials in Alabama had lost a legal fight last year over the state's congressional map after finding that a proposed map by state lawmakers intentionally discriminated against black voters. A lower federal court ruled Alabama should keep using a court-drawn map to get in line with the Voting Rights Act. That map includes two districts where black voters in Alabama have a realistic opportunity to elect their preferred candidate. But after the Supreme Court recently weakened the Voting Rights Act's protections against racial discrimination and redistricting, Alabama Republicans asked the justices to speed up their consideration of whether to review their state's congressional map again. The High Court agreed and has thrown out the lower court ruling that required Alabama to use its current map for this year's midterms. Hansi Lo Wong, NPR News.
12: This is NPR News from Washington. Some businesses that applied for tariff refunds are expected to begin receiving money this week, nearly 3 months after the U.S. Supreme Court struck down most of the president's levies as illegal. NPR's Alina Selyuk reports.
14: The U.S. government took about 2 months to set up an online system where companies that paid the illegal tariffs could request their money back. That's an estimated $166 billion, though not all of it is being processed in this first wave. U.S. Customs has also acknowledged that it did reject more than a third of refund claims for technical and data errors, though importers can refile. As of about 2 weeks ago, the agency said it had accepted claims covering about a fifth of all the shipments that are due refunds. Nike is the latest big company to face a class action lawsuit that argues shoppers should get a cut of any refunds because they paid the costs through higher prices. Nike declined comment. Alina Seluch, NPR News.
12: The mayor of Arcadia, California, has resigned after agreeing to plead guilty to acting as an illegal agent for a foreign government. 58-year-old Eileen Wang was charged last month with one count of doing the bidding of Chinese officials without giving prior notification to the U.S. government, as required by law. The city manager says the case does not involve city finances or staff. I'm Dave Mattingly, NPR News, in Washington.
2: And I'm Eric Hodge. This is WUNC News. North Carolina Democrats voluntarily dropped a gerrymandering lawsuit that challenged the state's Republican-drawn state Senate map. This follows the U.S. Supreme Court's decision to weaken the Voting Rights Act. The lawsuit claimed the new map prevents black voters from electing candidates of their choice in Senate Districts 1 and 2. The State Utilities Commission rescheduled a public hearing over potential energy rate hikes from Duke Energy, citing security concerns. Duke Energy is seeking approval for an increase in residential electricity rates of 18% over the next 2 years. The hearing, originally planned for today, will be June 3rd at the Durham County Courthouse. State lawmakers are reconsidering North Carolina's ban on beach erosion control structures. A new bill filed by three Republican senators from coastal counties will repeal the ban on so-called hardened structures. This is WUNC News.
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5: It's Morning Edition from NPR News. I'm A. Martinez in Los Angeles, California.
4: And I'm Michelle Martin in Washington, D.C. Good morning. President Trump says he has a great relationship with China's President Xi Jinping. That relationship will be put to the test this week during Trump's visit to Beijing.
15: Look, I respect him a lot, and hopefully he respects me.
5: That was Trump Monday in the Oval Office. The White House is keeping expectations for the trip tame. Trade is a major agenda item, but the war with Iran is also likely to get attention.
4: NPR senior political correspondent Tamara Keith is on the line with us now before traveling to China on Air Force One. Good morning, Tam.
16: Good morning.
4: So what is Trump looking to get out of this trip?
16: Well, China is known for putting on a spectacular show for visiting leaders, which is something Trump clearly wants and is likely to get. There will be bilateral meetings, a tea, a grand banquet, and a no doubt spectacular welcome ceremony at the Great Hall of the People. This is what Trump said about his expectations earlier this year.
15: I mean, that's going to be a wild one. I said, but we have to put on the biggest display you've ever had in the history of China. You know, last time I went to China, President Xi, he treated me so well.
16: Now, in terms of substance, that is less clear. The White House says Trump intends to deliver more good deals on behalf of the country to rebalance trade with China. They are expected to discuss the idea of a U.S.-China Board of Trade, which would represent a further cooling of what had been a very active and escalating trade war during Trump's first year back in office.
4: So what might be in those deals that the White House is talking about?
16: Observers expect China to announce purchases of additional soybeans and other farm products and maybe even Boeing airplanes. Announcing big purchase agreements is a trademark of Trump foreign trips, but these things have often turned out to be less than meets the eye. More than a dozen big-name corporate executives are traveling as part of the U.S. delegation, including Apple's Tim Cook, Tesla's Elon Musk, and Kelly Ortberg, the CEO of Boeing. But Melanie Hart, the senior director of the Global China Hub at the Atlantic Council, says there are still meetings happening this week to lay the groundwork for Trump's trip.
17: Everything is still in flux. At this point, normally, at least the economic deliverables would be nailed in. That is not the case. So this is going to be evolving up until the last minute.
16: She says this summit will look polite on the surface, but tactically, it's going to be a rugby match with both sides grappling for advantage.
4: That is quite an image. But what are they grappling over?
16: What are they not grappling over? The experts I've spoken to say both sides want to stabilize the relationship. Otherwise, this visit wouldn't have gone ahead in the shadow of the Iran war. But they have very different goals. Dennis Wilder is a professor at Georgetown University who was a top advisor on China to President George W. Bush.
18: The world's greatest power, the world's greatest emerging power, inevitably are in conflict, and particularly because the value systems are so different.
16: While other presidents scolded Xi about human rights and warned him to leave Taiwan alone, Trump has at least publicly been more focused on deals and admiration for the power that President Xi wields within China. It's worth noting this is just the first of what could be four meetings between the leaders this year, depending on how this one goes.
4: That's NPR's Tamara Keith. Tam, thank you, and safe travels.
16: You're welcome.
4: One trade issue that is likely to come up between Trump and Xi is China's control over rare earth elements. Our co-host Steve Inskeep is in China this week with an NPR team covering Trump's visit. They're also looking into how the U.S. is trying to generate its own rare earth supply. Listen for that reporting later this week on Morning Edition.
5: With President Trump heading to China, how do Americans feel about the country and the U.S. relationship with it? NPR partnered with the Chicago Council on Foreign Affairs and Ipsos to poll Americans and find out. For the results, NPR senior political editor and correspondent Domenico Montanaro joins us. Domenico, so what jumps out to you from the surveys?
19: Well, what we found from two polls that were done by Ipsos over the last couple of months is that Americans largely view China as an economic rival, one that's seeking global dominance. Again, economically, not as much militarily, but Americans also want to maintain a strong trading relationship with China and would like to see tariffs reduced to keep costs to U.S. consumers down.
5: All right, so let's talk about those tariffs, because that has been a big part of Trump's economic agenda and expected to be part of the talks this week. So what more did you find out about Americans' views on tariffs?
19: Well, 3/4 view tariffs as bad for the cost of living in the United States. 6 in 10 say that they're bad for creating American jobs. 62% oppose significantly reducing trade between the U.S. and China because of those potential greater costs for American consumers. That's, by the way, a change from 2020 and 2021 when Ipsos polled on this before. Back then, majorities said that they would be in favor of reducing trade between the countries, even if it meant costs to U.S. consumers going up. Of course, that was before Trump's tariffs went into effect, obviously, and with Americans feeling the pinch economically now, they want lower prices. And with so many things Americans buy being made in China, those tariffs have driven the cost of things up. And that certainly puts a lot of pressure on this administration, which people are looking to bring costs down.
5: Yeah, pretty high numbers against tariffs. Does that mean that maybe we're seeing more agreement across political parties?
19: In some respects, but there are also some pretty sharp divides, too, on this question. You know, roughly 2/3 of Republicans, for example, say that tariffs are good for creating jobs and for the U.S. economy. Strong majorities of independents and Democrats disagree with that. But clearly, a good amount of Republicans have largely bought into the Trump administration line on tariffs, even if they're largely split on whether they've been good for their own standard of living.
5: So President Trump, of course, sees an imbalance in the trade relationship with China and wants China to buy more American-made products and goods. So what

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1: Abroad and the cost of living here in the United States. And even though a majority say that the war is bad for China overall, more people thought that the war has been good for China's position in the world than for U.S. national security or America's reputation around the globe.
2: That's NPR senior political editor and correspondent Domenico Montanaro. Thanks for bringing us the numbers.
1: You got it.

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1: 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This is WUNC News. I'm Eric Hodge. The Durham County Manager is proposing a 2-cent property tax increase to fund its budget next year. Even with a higher tax rate, the county plans to make cuts in many departments. The budget funds a nearly $11 million increase in funding for Durham Public Schools. That's how much the school board says it needs just to avoid any cuts to its operations because schools are also facing higher costs. The county budget does not meet the school board's request for funding to raise the pay of the lowest paid school support staff. Claudia Hager is the Durham County Manager.
2: I am aware of the remaining funding gaps within the district, but there are also limits to what the county can annually fund for DPS without either significantly limiting available resources for other county services or needing to increase the property tax rate every year.
1: Durham County also raised its property tax rate last year. State lawmakers are reconsidering North Carolina's ban on beach erosion control structures. A new bill filed by three Republican senators from coastal counties would repeal the ban on so-called hardened structures. Carrie Allen with the NC Coastal Federation says her group finds the proposal troubling.
3: We prohibited hardened shoreline structures, which includes everything from seawalls, groins, to jetties, since the early 1980s. And really that's because the science and experience has shown that they worsen erosion and damage the neighboring beaches.
1: But Senate leader Phil Berger says a change is needed because homes are falling into the ocean on the Outer Banks. Repealing the ban is a priority for local leaders in Buxton. Patchy fog this morning, then gradual clearing today of highs in the mid-70s in the Piedmont and the Sandhills mid-60s on the coast. This is WUNC News. This is Morning Edition. Attack drones have become a major part of modern warfare, and they're making it harder to treat battlefield injuries. A program from UNC Health is helping Fort Bragg medical troops learn about that new challenge from Ukrainian surgeons who've experienced it firsthand. Jay Price reports for WUNC's American Homefront Project.
4: When U.S. troops were wounded in Iraq and Afghanistan, they could put their hopes on something comforting, the golden hour, as it's called, a goal codified in military doctrine to evacuate the seriously wounded to higher-level trauma or surgical care, often by helicopter, within 60 minutes. Now the nature of modern warfare is putting an end to that.
5: We'd be more than happy to have the golden hour, but we're more happy sometimes to have a golden day. A person can be without any type of aid, even medical aid, for a week.
4: Speaking through an interpreter, that's Taras, a Ukrainian military surgeon who asked to be identified only by his first name to avoid Russian intelligence making him a target. He and four other members of a Ukrainian military surgical team were giving a seminar at Fort Bragg. Their audience of more than 400 included U.S. Army medics and others involved with combat casualty care.
5: Here are the results of a delayed evacuation.
4: He looked back over his shoulder at a slide showing a soldier with toes

0: blackened by frostbite.
1: The enemy is constantly monitoring the sky and the situation and is ready to strike with drones at any time. To strike the vehicle that is performing the evacuation.
0: It was 12 days before the man could be brought from the front lines to the forward field unit where Taras was working. By then, he had developed gangrene and his leg had to be amputated. Another slide showed a wounded soldier with a tourniquet on his thigh to keep him from bleeding to death. Limb injuries are common from attack drones, which drop explosive charges or explode after diving into their targets. The standard medical goal is to get tourniquets off within 2 hours, but this one was in place for 7 hours. And Tara says sometimes they're left on for days.
1: When we see that the positions are under fire and there's a lot of drones in the sky, then nobody will arrive there at this moment because nobody will risk additional lives. And the evacuation will only happen when the sky has cleared or it has been cleared up.
0: The Ukrainians were brought to the U.S. with federal funding by a UNC Chapel Hill military-civilian partnership called Carolina Medic. It helps train military medical workers, including special operations medics. Nate Stokes, a former Army medic himself, is the UNC program's manager.
2: We have to get better at providing better care closer to the front line for longer periods of time. And then we have to force protect that care because we're not going to be able to get the patients away as often or as quickly as we'd like.
0: For years, the U.S. military has been preparing for conflicts with sophisticated adversaries such as China that could create similar challenges in battlefield casualty care, including difficulty evacuating wounded troops and getting medical supplies to the front lines. That planning has placed greater emphasis on things like training and equipping medics and other troops to keep injured service members alive for hours or even days, rather than just minutes, until evacuation is possible. Those in the audience said the Ukrainians' real-world experiences drove home the value of the changes that they've been working on. The event was hosted by the Bragg-based 18th Airborne Corps. Sergeant Major Clark Hitchcock is the Corps' senior medic.
3: I think we just have to acknowledge that in this type of warfare, and their system, that's reality for them. But I think a lot of it is just acknowledging where our gaps are, and there may not be a solution for it. And I know it's very tough to stomach, but then if nobody's able to move, then that's just the reality.
0: And that golden hour, with its high survival rates?
3: I think that's something that we've already kind of taken a look at and acknowledged that the golden window is in, the golden hour is out.
0: And while drones are creating many of the new problems, they also may be at least a modest part of the solution. The Ukrainians are now using some to deliver medical supplies, and in some cases even using armored ground drones to evacuate the wounded. Jay Price, WUNC News.
4: On the next Due South, we're going to the movies.
5: My mom always said life was like a box of chocolates.
4: From feature-length to documentary short, several top films have been shot in North Carolina, and then they weren't. The head of the state's film office explains how film production incentives work these days. All that on Due South.
6: 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President Trump's relationship with Chinese President Xi Jinping will be tested in this week's visit. We'll get a preview of the talks in 20 minutes on WUNC News. We also get support from the Southern Environmental Law Center, working to find solutions for environmental challenges starting in the South. 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And thanks to Cora Food Pantry for sponsoring the trip to Italy during the Spring Fun Drive. Patchy fog this morning, then gradual clearing today. Highs in the mid-70s in the Piedmont and the Sandhills, mid-60s along the coast. It's 44 degrees in the Triangle, 47 in Fayetteville, 42 in the Triad, and 54 degrees along the Outer Banks at 651.

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0: From Marketplace, I'm Sabri Benishore in New York. Last month, April, people bought and sold more homes than they did the year before, but not by much. It was up just 0.2%. This is according to numbers released by the National Association of Realtors. All of that yearly sales growth was happening in the South. Existing home sales were flat in the West and fell in the Midwest and Northeast. So we asked Marketplace's Carla Javier to look into why sales have been so sluggish.
2: There were signs that home sales were going to pick up this year, says Lisa Sturdivant at Bright MLS.
3: Mortgage rates were going to come down. Listings were on the rise. Affordability was starting to improve.
2: That is until the war ramped up.
3: The conflict with Iran, the conflict in the Middle East has created a lot more uncertainty and volatility than we had anticipated.
2: Mortgage rates, which had dipped just below 6% before the war, started ticking back up, making it more expensive to finance a purchase and potentially creating a sort of psychological effect on buyers too, says Mark Hamrick at Bankrate.
4: Spring has not sprung for the home selling season this year. It is essentially a stuck or frozen market right now, and we see flattish numbers both month over month and year over year for sales of previously owned homes.
2: The pace of these transactions is important, and not just for buyers and sellers of homes, says Lawrence Yoon at the National Association of Realtors.
5: Anytime there's a home sales, you know, people spend money on remodeling, trying to do additional lawn care service, and actual act of moving, you know, getting the moving truck, the mortgage origination.
2: Which is why Yoon says sluggish home sales are not good for the broader economy. I'm Carla Javier from Marketplace.
0: President Trump says he wants to suspend the federal gasoline tax temporarily to help people cope with the rising cost of fuel caused by the president's Iran war. Energy Secretary Chris Wright floated the idea over the weekend. The federal gas tax right now is 18 cents a gallon. For diesel, it's 24 cents a gallon. This would need congressional approval. All right, let's do the numbers. Dow, S&P, and NASDAQ futures are all down in the 1 to 8 tenths% range. Dow futures down 44 points. The yield on the 10-year Treasury is 4.43%. And the Labubu craze is officially on its way out. Pop Mart International Group reported that, yes, sales were up 80% year over year in March, but things have slowed way down in the first quarter, and growth this year is expected to be just 13%. But don't LaBooHoo LaBooBoo just yet. There's a LaBooBoo movie in production.
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0: At the end of last year, the Trump administration announced a $12 billion bailout package for U.S. farmers who are suffering from the president's trade war. $11 billion of that total is for commodity producers. These are the farms that grow thousands of acres of corn or soy or wheat or cotton, mainly to ship overseas. The remaining billion is set aside for farmers the USDA calls specialty growers. They produce fruits and vegetables and everything else. They are not caught in the crosshairs of the trade war the same way commodity farmers are. But as H. Connolly reports, they have plenty to worry about domestically.
6: We're talking about smaller farms. Maybe they have some sheep and a few chickens. They grow cabbages, tomatoes, lettuce, onions, peppers, okra. Finca Seremos is a farm like that in upstate New York.
7: If you can grow it in this climate and it's an annual vegetable, chances are we grow it. So we've got a crop list of about 40 different crops and about 200 different varieties.
6: Chris Nickel is hoping to make $140,000 selling those vegetables this year. Most of that income is from a sliding scale CSA, or Community Supported Agriculture Project. The rest comes from selling wholesale to food pantries and mutual aid groups. Or came from, because the administration has slashed the food access programs that support them.
7: We've lost about $12,000 that we were planning on from a partner in the city that was relying on a federal program that got cut to pay for our food for their food pantry.
6: Then there are cuts to SNAP and nutrition incentive programs.
7: So in total, about 20% of our budget is in limbo, and that's not insubstantial.
6: Nickel applied for aid through the bailout program, and they found it a pain. It was designed for commodity growers who can say, I grow 400 acres of corn that I sell to this silo. It's so much more complicated for Finca Seremos.
7: I am telling them that the acreage ranged from 0.02 acres for, I believe it was celery, all the way up to 0.1 or 0.15 acres for things that we grow a lot more of, like lettuce and cabbage.
6: And a lot of farmers don't know their precise bed feet to calculate into fractional acres for each varietal. You get the picture. The application can take a long time. And the kicker is, farmers have no idea how much aid they'll get. The federal government has already paid out $9.6 billion to commodity growers, but the USDA hasn't even published reimbursement rates for specialty crops yet. Vanessa Garcia Polanco is with the Young Farmers Coalition.
8: Like, if you're going to put 40, 60 hours applying for this and you may only get $200, it's not worth it.
6: Based on past programs, Garcia Polanco thinks even that would take 18 months to 2 years to get paid out. Nickel's not waiting on that money. Seedlings need planting and community needs cultivating.
7: I literally know every one of our CSA members' names and about their families, where they live, all that stuff. And it's beautiful and touching and moving and also helps me survive economically because of that close relationship. And that is the case for most of the farmers in this region.
6: Nickel relies on these relationships because they're more durable than government programs. I'm H. Conley for Marketplace.
0: And in New York, I'm Sabri Benishore with the Marketplace Morning Report. 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
10: 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It's 45 degrees in the Triangle, 47 in Fayetteville, 43 in the Triad, and 54 degrees along the Outer Banks at 7 o'clock. Good morning. President Trump's relationship with Chinese President Xi Jinping will be tested in this week's visit. It's Tuesday, May 12th. I'm Eric Hodge. This is Morning Edition from WUNC News. We'll have more on what each leader hopes to gain from the talks. Israel's planning to prosecute several hundred Palestinians accused of the Hamas-led attacks of October 7, 2023. The Labor Department will release its latest cost of living report today. North Carolina's beach erosion control structures could change. And we'll have the winner of this year's Tiny Desk Contest.

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1: Live from NPR News in Washington, I'm Korva Coleman. President Trump leaves this afternoon for his rescheduled trip to China, where he'll meet President Xi Jinping. Trump had put it off after the U.S. and Israel attacked Iran. The war is expected to be a major topic when Trump and Xi meet. But NPR's Tamara Keith says Trump will try to shift the focus to trade.
2: In terms of substance, that is less clear. The White House says Trump intends to deliver more good deals on behalf of the country to rebalance trade with China. They are expected to discuss the idea of a U.S.-China Board of Trade, which would represent a further cooling of what had been a very active and escalating trade war during Trump's first year back in office.
1: NPR's Tamara Keith reporting. The ceasefire is mostly holding between the U.S. and Iran. Another ceasefire between Israel and Lebanon is far more fragile. It's intended to stop Hezbollah from attacking Israel, but the Israeli military is targeting Lebanon. Lebanon's prime minister is asking the U.S. for help in halting those attacks. Israel is setting up a tribunal to prosecute hundreds of Palestinians for the October 7th attacks in 2023. Palestinians who are convicted could face the death penalty. NPR's Daniel Estrin reports from Tel Aviv.
3: The Israeli parliament has passed a law for a new military tribunal in Jerusalem, expected next year. Israeli lawmakers say several hundred Palestinian detainees will be prosecuted for the deaths of nearly 1,200 people, acts of sexual violence, and capture of more than 250 hostages. A lawmaker who led the initiative compared it to the 1961 trial of Nazi officer Adolf Eichmann in Jerusalem for crimes of the Holocaust. Hamas says it considers the tribunal law null and void. The law allows judges to accept a lower standard of evidence because of the difficulty of gathering evidence for hundreds of perpetrators. Some civil rights advocates are warning of show trials and mass executions. Daniel Estrin, NPR News, Tel Aviv.
1: Charitable nonprofits say they face an existential crisis from federal funding cuts by the Trump administration. NPR's Jennifer Ludden reports on a new survey that warns some groups are struggling to survive.
4: The Center for Effective Philanthropy surveyed hundreds of nonprofit CEOs. Three quarters say they face increasing demand for services, even as many have had to cut staff and pull back. The center's Alicia Smith-Arriaga says things like meals for seniors and help for domestic violence victims have had to shut down.
5: The sector is really at an inflection point and in a crisis right now.
4: The Trump administration has said such funding cuts are part of its mission to shrink government. It's also made broad allegations of fraud and called groups that promote social justice radical and illegal.
1: NPR's Jennifer Ludden. This is NPR.
0: This is WUNC News. I'm Eric Hodge. North Carolina Democrats voluntarily dropped a gerrymandering lawsuit that challenged the state's Republican-drawn state Senate map. This follows the U.S. Supreme Court's decision to weaken the Voting Rights Act. The lawsuit claimed the new map prevents black voters from electing candidates of their choice in Senate District 1 and Senate District 2. UNC Health is considering a coastal expansion. NC Newsroom's Adam Wagner has more.
6: The Chapel Hill-based hospital system has announced plans to build a Wilmington hospital. Right now, Novant Health is the city's dominant hospital system. It purchased New Hanover Regional Medical Center in 2021. But UNC Health says that it believes Wilmington's aging and growing population does not have easy enough access to a number of specialty services. Those include cancer care, cataract surgery, and joint replacements, among others. UNC Health also announced plans to introduce community health screenings, mobile health units, and school-based health programming in Brunswick, Pender, and other outlying counties. The proposed hospital could open as soon as 2030 if it receives state regulatory approval. UNC Health did not announce how much it plans to invest in the facility, saying that would be shaped by the Certificate of Need process. Adam Wagner, North Carolina Newsroom, Capital Bureau.
0: The North Carolina Utilities Commission rescheduled a public hearing over potential energy rate hikes from Duke Energy, citing security concerns. The hearing was originally planned for today at the Durham County Courthouse. Duke Energy is seeking approval for an increase in residential electricity rates of 18% over the next 2 years. The new date for the hearing is June 3rd. Patchy fog this morning, then gradual clearing today. The highs will be in the mid-70s in the Piedmont and the Sandhills, mid-60s along the coast. Tonight, mostly clear, lows in the mid-50s. Sunny tomorrow with highs near 80. 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
7: I'm Scott Tong. In China this week, ahead of the Trump-Xi summit, one big topic is Taiwan. U.S. policy has been ambiguous, carefully worded to maintain the status quo and avoid conflict.
8: The Trump administration, by pursuing the summit diplomacy, is leading some in Taiwan to doubt the U.S. commitment. And Beijing wants to exploit that.
7: That's next time in Here and Now.
0: 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And Our State Magazine's celebration of North Carolina storytellers at Elon University. Hear the wit of Donald Davis, songs from Josh Goforth, and more on Saturday, June 13th. 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

It's 45 degrees in the Triangle, 47 in Fayetteville, 43 in the Triad, and 54 degrees along the Outer Banks. 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

0: It's Morning Edition from NPR News. I'm Michelle Martin in Washington, D.C.
1: And I'm A. Martinez in Los Angeles, California. A new report on inflation this morning will show how much the war with Iran is affecting consumer prices.
0: In the U.S., at least, the rising cost of gas is the most visible fallout from the war. In a few minutes, we'll speak with Minneapolis Fed President Neel Kashkari about what he will be looking for in the numbers out today. But first, we'll talk about where consumers are feeling the most pain.
1: NPR's Scott Horsley is here. Scott, energy prices are spiking because oil is not getting out of the Strait of Hormuz. So how is that affecting the overall cost of living?
2: We've all seen the impact of the gas pump. AAA says the average price of regular gas today is $4.50 a gallon. That's up more than a buck and a half since the war began. And that's expected to be a significant driver of inflation in April, just as it was in March. Forecasters think the annual inflation rate last month climbed to 3.7, maybe 3.8%. If so, that would be the highest inflation we've seen in at least 2.5 years.
1: So what kind of ripple effects are those high energy prices having?
2: One of the most obvious side effects so far is the jump in the cost of airline tickets and baggage fees. Airlines are having to pay a lot more for jet fuel, and they are beginning to pass that cost on to customers. You know, that's forcing some business travelers to rethink their travel plans. It could also cut into some vacation travel, perhaps not right away, but as people make plans for later in the year. My colleague Stephen Basaha spoke to a travel advisor who says reservations for fall travel are down. And, you know, some people are opting to just stay closer to home. Ultimately, the high cost of diesel fuel could affect the price of everything that gets delivered by truck or train. But Josh Hurt, who's a senior economist at Vanguard, says that'll depend on how long this wartime price spike lasts.
3: To really start bleeding through into, you know, more wide-scale use in the economy, we don't anticipate seeing that unless we really have a prolonged period of higher energy prices.
2: Right now, the cost of diesel fuel is up nearly $2 a gallon since the war began. There's only so long businesses can absorb those higher transportation costs before they start to show up in the price of other goods.
1: Welcome to living in California, with gas prices are always high here. So is the war the only factor pushing inflation higher?
2: No. Today's report's also expected to show an uptick in housing costs, and that's important because housing's such a big component of the government's cost of living index. Some of that April increase in housing cost is real. Some, though, is a statistical quirk that stems from the government shutdown last fall. You know, there was a gap in data for October, and so housing inflation looked artificially low for a while. Hurt says, by contrast, today's report is going to show housing inflation looks higher than usual.
3: We would look at that largely as catch-up for the underreporting, you know, that we had in October. We would expect it to start to revert back and normalize next month.
2: So take that housing inflation figure today with a grain of salt.
1: All right. Now, the Federal Reserve has been trying for years to bring down inflation. Now it's moving up again. So how worrisome is that?
2: This is not exactly the welcome mat that Kevin Warsh, President Trump's pick to be the new leader of the Fed, was hoping for. Unfortunately, for Warsh and other Fed policymakers, there's not a whole lot they can do to address this energy supply shock, given their limited toolkit. Fed typically fights inflation by raising interest rates, but that's not going to free up tanker traffic in the Strait of Hormuz or boost the supply of jet fuel. Of course, President Trump has been pushing the central bank to lower interest rates, and that's looking less likely for now. We could see a rate cut if it looked as if the job market were falling apart, but jobs report we got last week showed no sign of that. Employers added 115,000 jobs in April. So for the time being, it looks like the Fed is just going to keep interest rates where they are. By the way, that jobs report also showed that average wages in April were up 3.6% from a year ago. If today's cost of living report comes in as expected, that means all of those wage gains over the last year have been gobbled up by higher prices.
1: That's NPR's Scott Horsley. Scott, thanks a lot.
2: You're welcome.
0: For more on what the consumer price index numbers might reveal, Neel Kashkari is on the line. He is president and CEO of the Federal Reserve Bank of Minneapolis and one of the voting members on the Fed committee that sets interest rates. Good morning. Thanks so much for joining us.
4: Good morning. Thanks for having me.
0: So everybody will obviously be paying attention to that headline inflation number for April, but are there any other statistics that you and other Fed governors are waiting for?
4: The other big one that gets a lot of attention that we focus on is what we call core inflation, where you strip out food and energy just because they're volatile. It's not that they don't matter to the American people, but they move around a lot. But as Scott was saying in the, you know, just a moment ago, what happens in energy prices tends to affect other categories. So, if, for example, plastics come from oil and petroleum. Eventually, high energy prices bleeds into just about everything else. So we look at both core inflation and headline inflation as signals of what's happening in the economy.
0: Do you have any expectations for that number?
4: I think there's going to be an increase in core relative to last month. I'd be surprised if it's a big increase because the oil shock is still so recent, but it's also something that's been moving down slowly even before the Iran war happened. You know, inflation was too high before we invaded Iran, and now the war has sent this shockwave that's really complicated the inflation outlook.
0: You agreed with the Fed's recent decision to keep interest rates where they are, but you dissented from the language the Fed used to describe what it might do next. This is what you wrote. You wrote, "I consider this language a form of forward guidance about the likely direction for monetary policy. Given recent economic and geopolitical developments and the high level of uncertainty about the outlook, I do not believe such forward guidance is appropriate at this time. Instead, the FOMC should offer a policy outlook that signals that the next rate change could be either a cut or a hike, depending on how the economy evolves." Can you say more about that?
4: Yes. The reason these kind of words in a monetary policy statement matter is because they can affect financial markets. And up until, including this last report, we signaled that the likely next move is down. And that means that financial conditions will be a little bit frothier than they otherwise would be. So I argued, and a couple of my other colleagues argued, hey, it isn't appropriate, given the uncertainty around what's happening in the Middle East, to continue signaling that the next move is likely down. If the Strait of Hormuz is closed for an extended period of time, the next move may well be up. We just don't know right now. So let's take that bias out of our guidance to the markets.
0: Is the war the main factor in creating that uncertainty?
4: It is. I think before the war in Iran happened, before it started, I felt pretty confident that inflation was slowly headed back down towards our 2% target, and we can walk you through why. But I felt pretty good about that. It'll take a while, but we're heading in the right direction. The war has really upended that, and now there's so much uncertainty about how long the strait is going to be closed. It makes it very difficult for us to forecast the future.
0: And given everything you just said, though, I'm just wondering, the president keeps saying that this is coming to a close quickly, but what if it's not?
4: Yes, if it's not, then I think oil will be disrupted for an extended period of time. Already, when Russia invaded Ukraine a few years ago, that sent a shockwave, an energy shockwave around the world that absolutely pushed up inflation here at home. By some measures, the Iran war oil shockwave is equally as big or even bigger than the Ukraine war shockwave. And so if it's an extended period of time, then I think it really could create a challenging inflation environment, not just for the American people, but also for us at the central bank to try to deal with it.
0: And I'm not sure if you feel comfortable answering this, but I know this is the question a lot of people have on their minds, which is, what would you have to see to consider cutting interest rates?
4: Well, I think if the Strait of Hormuz opened quickly, then that would give us confidence that the oil price shock would probably be somewhat short-lived. If, on the other hand, we also saw a real weakening in the labor market. The labor market is still hanging in there with a 4.3% unemployment rate. If that started to move in a negative direction, that could change the calculus. And we have to figure out, is the bigger risk the labor market, or is the bigger risk higher inflation?
0: Before we let you go, only 30 seconds left here, but are there any bright spots in the current economy? Anything that people might not be thinking about that's a sign of strength?
4: Overall, absent this shockwave, the fundamentals of the U.S. economy are quite good. Corporations are doing well. The data center build out continues to drive a lot of economic growth in America. We're in a strong position otherwise.
0: That is Neel Kashkari. He's president and CEO of the Federal Reserve Bank of Minneapolis. Mr. President, thanks so much for joining us.
4: Thank you for having me.
1: A nonprofit organization is suing the Trump administration to halt plans to paint the Lincoln Memorial Reflecting Pool blue. Here's NPR's Anastasia Tsiolkos.
5: The Cultural Landscape Foundation filed its lawsuit yesterday in the U.S. District Court in Washington, D.C. It's suing the National Park Service, the Department of the Interior, and Interior Secretary Doug Burgum, saying there was no federal review of the plans to paint the reflecting pool's basin blue. In the lawsuit, TCLF says such a review is mandated by the National Historic Preservation Act. Last month, President Trump revealed his plans for the pool do-over. In a video the White House posted to YouTube, he said it would be completed in time for the country's 250th anniversary celebrations in July.
6: And I said, give me a good price. We can do it for maybe $1.5 million to $2 million, as opposed to...
5: But the New York Times reported yesterday that the project's final cost could be upwards of $13 million. That's in a no-bid contract given to a firm Trump chose, per documents the Times says it obtained. In an unsigned comment email to NPR, the Interior Department did not confirm the price of the project, but wrote, quote, "The contract price reflects the effort necessary to expedite the timeline of completing the leak prevention coating project. More people, more materials, more equipment, and longer hours ahead of our 250th. Charles A. Birnbaum, the president and founder of TCLF, says the suit is not about being the design police. He says there are bigger issues at stake.
7: So normally you would start this process before you started doing stuff, because the letter of the law is to avoid, to minimize, and to mitigate any harm that could happen to a historic resource that's part of our shared cultural heritage, let alone on the 250th anniversary of our country.
5: Still, Birnbaum adds, the bright blue in Trump's vision interrupts the intended historic landscape design and the emotions that we associate with that place. TCLF has another open lawsuit against the federal administration. It's one of eight cultural and architecture groups currently suing President Trump and the board of the Kennedy Center over the planned renovations of the arts complex. That construction is planned to start in July. Anastasia Tsoulkas, NPR News, New York.
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8: Typically for us humans, we each carry two sets of chromosomes, but many plants have more, and researchers scoured plant DNA to find out why.
9: These whole genome duplications, they do not occur randomly. They are clustered in time.
8: Times of big global environmental changes like the asteroid that killed the dinosaurs or global warming. I'm Elsa Chang. That's story on the next All Things Considered from NPR News.
10: 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Thank you so much for supporting this vital service, which is more important now than ever. Israel is planning to prosecute several hundred Palestinians accused of the Hamas-led attacks of October 7, 2023. Live details in 15 minutes on WUNC News. Some patchy fog this morning, then gradual clearing today. Highs in the mid-70s in the Piedmont and the Sandhills, mid-60s along the coast. It's 45 degrees in the Triangle, 47 in Fayetteville, 43 in the Triad, and 54 degrees along the Outer Banks at 720.
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0: This is Morning Edition from NPR News. I'm Michelle Martin.
1: And May Martinez. Some parts of the U.S. have no commercial air service at all. Others only have it for part of the year. A federal program that pays airlines to operate in isolated places is facing a big budget cut. Here's NPR's Sasha Pfeiffer.
12: When I recently met Joe Castellana at his house in Provincetown, Massachusetts, at the very northern tip of Cape Cod, he had just gotten home from a 120-mile trip in his car.
13: How was the drive from Boston?
14: Easy. I was down pretty much in 2 hours flat, which is rare, very rare.
12: But in the summer, when Provincetown becomes a tourism hotspot, it's a very different drive.
14: When I've had to go to Boston, let's say for a 10 or 11 o'clock appointment in July, I have to leave by 6 a.m. And sometimes that doesn't work.
12: So Castellana likes to fly to Boston, but that's only possible half the year. He says that's a shame, since flying takes just 20 minutes in the air and his house is just 10 minutes from the terminal. I drove there on a windy day to take a look.
15: I am at the Provincetown Municipal Airport. It is a tiny one-runway airport right next to the sand dunes and Atlantic Ocean of Cape Cod. And it's very quiet here today. I've seen no flights go in or out.
12: That's because off-season passenger flights ended here 2 winters ago. The airport's sole airline, Cape Air, said they were unprofitable. So unless you come by private plane, you can only fly to Provincetown from springtime till fall.
16: I think it's disastrous because it's just too hard to get here.
12: Christine Barker is a local real estate developer who thinks Provincetown could have year-round tourism that would create much-needed year-round jobs. But
16: without an airline to bring people in, people are not going to come in here in the off-season for a weekend from New York or Connecticut or Washington or New Jersey. They're not going to drive all of those hours just for a weekend.
12: So she voted yes when Provincetown residents were asked last month to give Cape Air a subsidy to provide off-season service. But the measure lost. Tim Kennelly voted no, in part because he said the P-Town Airport mainly appeals to what he calls a specific population.
17: Well, I mean, to not mince words, the wealthy people who are living in town.
12: The airport is popular with well-to-do vacation homeowners, but many locals say year-round flights also help people who have Boston medical appointments or business meetings. Still, Kennelly doesn't like the idea of subsidizing a private business.
17: Does that mean that a hotel or a B&B that is saying, oh, well, we don't get enough business in the off-season, now we want a subsidy? Would that snowball? How far could that potentially go?
12: This debate is a microcosm of how hard it can be to get commercial flights in faraway places. A federal program called Essential Air Service subsidizes airlines to operate in small rural communities nationwide. But it's criticized for being costly and inefficient. Tony Grubasic is a public policy professor at the University of California, Riverside, who's researched the program.
18: So what ends up happening is that they fly nearly empty, sometimes empty planes between point A and point B.
13: Literally empty planes?
18: Yeah, literally nobody on those planes.
12: So the Trump administration wants to cut its nearly $700 million budget by more than half. Grubasic doubts that will happen.
18: If you're a senator from New York or from Nebraska or Kansas, having subsidized airports is a feather in your cap.
12: He says state elected officials want the flights because they please voters and bring economic opportunities.
18: If you want me to make a bet on this, I would say nothing's getting cut because it doesn't matter if you're a red state or if you're a blue state, they all love getting this money.
12: Provincetown isn't eligible for that federal program, so it's researching other funding. Its seasonal flights resume May 14th, but stop again in early November. Meanwhile, most Provincetown residents, like most people in other hard-to-reach places, say they do want year-round flights, they just struggle with how to pay for them. Sasha Pfeiffer, NPR News, on Cape Cod in Provincetown, Massachusetts.
0: Eat well and exercise. That's the classic advice for living a longer life. A new study suggests another habit to add to the list. NPR's Allison Aubrey reports.
19: If you are a painter or a pianist, maybe you've noticed how making art or music can lower your stress level. Creative expression can have a profound effect on our biology, and researcher Daisy Fancourt at University College London had a hunch the benefits went beyond this. Her team analyzed data from thousands of people, from those who did a lot of art to those who did almost none.
20: We found in this study that arts engagement was related to 4% slower aging rates, meaning people were around a year younger biologically if they're regularly engaged in the arts. And this is actually the same reduction in biological aging that we saw for physical activity.
19: The study, published in the journal Innovation in Aging, shows the slower rate of aging held up for both the doers of the arts, people who dance, sing, or make art, as well as those who take it in by going to concerts, theater, or museums.
21: Honestly, it really surprises me.
19: That's Stephen Horvath, a geneticist and biostatistician at UCLA. He's the developer of the epigenetic clock, which is a tool researchers use to assess a person's biological age based on changes to their DNA. Horvath says prior studies have shown that healthy habits can slow biological aging, but this is a first for the arts.
3: I think this is a very rigorous study. And what is particularly new to me is that arts engagement may have comparable effects to physical activity.
19: Horvath explains that your chronological age is your actual age in years, the date on your birth certificate. But people don't age at the same rate, so epigenetic clocks can gauge your rate of aging.
3: I feel this study moves the epigenetic clock field to new frontiers.
19: Toward evaluating the effects of leisure activities on aging, cardiologist Doug Vaughn of Northwestern University says creative activities can fend off stress, which may then help tamp down inflammation. So he says this may help explain the slower rate of aging.
21: The arts, or being creative or enjoying the arts, is a non-pharmacological intervention.
19: And he says most people are interested in finding ways to stay healthy that don't require a prescription. Allison Aubrey, NPR News.
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10: 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That's sparking protests as locals are caught between a great power rivalry and rising economic pressures linked to the Iran war. 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Gradual clearing today, highs in the mid-70s in the Piedmont and the Sandhills, mid-60s on the coast. It's 45 degrees in the Triangle, 47 in Fayetteville, 43 in the Triad, and 54 degrees along the Outer Banks at 7:30.
22: Live from NPR News in Washington, I'm Dave Mattingly. It's unclear what President Trump plans to do next in the war with Iran. Speaking to reporters at the White House yesterday, the president dismissed Iran's response to his latest peace proposal as garbage and described the current ceasefire as being on what he called massive life support. Iran is expected to be a major issue when Trump travels to Beijing this week for talks with China's President Xi Jinping. Trump leaves Washington later today. Iran says it has executed another political prisoner. The 29-year-old man had been accused of spying for the U.S. and Israel, as Duri Boscarin reports.
23: Erfan Shakurzadeh was a top student at the elite Iran University of Science and Technology in Tehran and a master's candidate specializing in satellite technologies. According to human rights groups, he was arrested in February of last year and held in solitary confinement. He was hanged in Ghazal Hassar prison in the city of Karaj. Reported executions of political prisoners in Iran have escalated in recent weeks, including of people who participated in mass demonstrations against the government in January. According to the U.S.-based Abdulrahman Boroman Center for Human Rights in Iran, more than 600 people were executed in the first 4 months of the year. For NPR News, I'm Jerry Buscarin in Istanbul.
22: This is NPR News from Washington. Russia and Ukraine have resumed their attacks following a shaky three-day ceasefire. NPR's Charles Maines in Moscow says President Trump had helped to broker that truce.
24: The three-day ceasefire never fully held. Both sides accused the other of multiple violations, and the Kremlin made clear in advance it had no intention of extending the U.S.-brokered truce. Come midnight Monday, Russia resumed drone and rocket attacks on several regions across Ukraine, including the capital, Kyiv. In turn, Russia's defense ministry said its air defenses had destroyed more than 24 Ukrainian attack drones over Russia's border regions. Meanwhile, there was also business unresolved. An agreed-to prisoner exchange involving 1,000 soldiers from each side has yet to take place. On Tuesday, the Kremlin spokesman said the list of candidates for inclusion in the swap was being finalized. Charles Maines, NPR News, Moscow.
22: AAA says regular gasoline in the U.S. is averaging $4.50 a gallon. The price has been hovering near that level for the last week, with the war in Iran still unresolved. Regular averages $6.15 in California. Waymo is recalling nearly 3,800 of its self-driving robo-taxis in the U.S. because of a safety issue. The National Transportation Safety Board cites a software defect that could cause the vehicles to drive onto flooded roads. I'm Dave Mattingly, NPR News in Washington.
10: And I'm Eric Hodge. This is WUNC News. U.S. Centers for Disease Control and Prevention has confirmed one person from North Carolina has been quarantined from the hantavirus outbreak on a cruise ship. Health officials say there are no cases of hantavirus in this state. The Durham County Manager is proposing a 2-cent property tax increase to fund its budget next year. Even with an increase, the county still plans to make cuts in some departments. Air Canada is one of several airlines that's feeling financial pressure from high jet fuel prices. It's canceling one of its flights from Raleigh-Durham International Airport. Bradley George has more.
2: Flights to Vancouver will end in July, but the carrier says the service will return next year. The airline says affected passengers will be offered rebooking options or a full refund. Air Canada's services from RDU to Toronto and Montreal are not affected.
10: Bradley George reporting. This is WUNC News.
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1: It's Morning Edition from NPR News. I'm Amy Martinez in Los Angeles, California.
0: And I'm Michelle Martin in Washington, D.C. Good morning. Israel is setting up a military tribunal to prosecute hundreds of Palestinians in connection with the Hamas-led attacks of October 7th. If convicted, they could face the death penalty. Some civil rights groups in Israel are warning the tribunal could amount to show trials and mass executions. NPR's Daniel Estrin is on the line from Tel Aviv to talk about this. Morning, Daniel.
4: Morning, Michelle.
0: So why a special tribunal? What's Israel trying to achieve here?
4: Well, it's an unprecedented number of defendants we're talking about, and an unprecedented crime. It was the deadliest day in Israeli history. Israel says nearly 1,200 people were killed and more than 250 taken hostage. And thousands of Palestinians stormed into southern Israel from Gaza on that day, October 7th, 2023. Many were killed that day, but a few hundred were captured. And throughout the Gaza war, Israeli officials avoided prosecuting them because they said it could hurt the efforts to free the Israeli hostages. Well, now the living hostages are all free. And last night, the Israeli parliament passed a law to set up this special tribunal to prosecute these suspects with a maximum sentence of the death penalty.
0: Given the hundreds of people who will be put on trial, what will this tribunal look like?
4: It's going to be a huge undertaking, Michelle. It's only estimated to be set up next year because they're establishing a whole new military court in Jerusalem. They're going to be appointing new judges. One of the big ideas behind this is to allow the public to attend or watch the trials. One Israeli lawmaker who led this initiative called it the modern Eichmann trials, which is a reference to the famous Israeli trial of Nazi official Adolf Eichmann in Jerusalem in 1961. Holocaust survivors testified in that trial, and it was seen as the first real public reckoning of the crimes of the Holocaust. And so here, these Palestinian defendants will be charged with virtually the same charges Eichmann faced, crimes against humanity, crimes against the Jewish people, and even the crime of genocide.
0: I understand that you are hearing concerns about these trials. What are they?
4: Well, there's a debate among Israeli civil rights advocates about this. Some say that a tribunal is better than holding Palestinians indefinitely without charge. Other civil rights advocates are alarmed. First, there is a problem of evidence. Because in the chaos of October 7th, a lot of evidence was simply not collected. So this tribunal will allow judges discretion to prosecute based on lower standards of evidence. I spoke about this with Sari Bashi. She runs an Israeli human rights group called the Public Committee Against Torture in Israel.
5: Those suspected of participating in the October 7th attacks against Israeli civilians should be held accountable for their actions if convicted. But the victims of the October 7th attacks and the survivors deserve justice, not show trials and mass executions based on confessions extracted through torture. That's not justice. That's vengeance.
4: And then there's another problem, Michelle, which is it's really unclear who's going to be representing these defendants. Will Palestinian lawyers agree to represent them? Hamas says the new Israeli law setting up this tribunal, they consider it to be null and void. And there are advocates who say that there is a disparity here. No Israeli officials or Israeli soldiers are being arrested and brought before any court for crimes in the Gaza war.
0: That is NPR's Daniel Estrin in Tel Aviv. Daniel, thank you.
4: You're welcome.
1: In just the past two decades, science has made some previously lethal cancers treatable, including skin, breast, and even lung cancers. But pancreatic cancer has been stubbornly hard to beat until very recently. NPR's Yuki Noguchi explains what's made it so different and so deadly.
6: It took 6 months of doctors probing her abdomen to find the cause of Vicki Stinson's jaundice.
7: I had PET scans, CT scans, MRIs.
6: By the time a doctor uttered the words pancreatic cancer, her disease was at stage three. Most patients are diagnosed late, she was told. The 65-year-old retired as a landscape architect for the National Park Service in Arizona. She lives in Flagstaff, where she paints watercolors and hikes with her college sweetheart husband. Stinson tends to focus on the bright side, even when a doctor said,
7: "Has anybody given you a prognosis?" And I said, "No." And he said, "Would you like one? Because not everybody does." And I said, "Sure." He said, "You have months, not years."
6: He repeated it for emphasis.
7: "You have months, not years." And that was really hard. And I decided not to take that prognosis.
6: 2 years later, Stinson has beat the odds. The 5-year survival rate for pancreatic cancer is only 13%. That same survival rate for cancers overall has jumped to 70%, thanks to advances in immunotherapies, genetics, and AI imaging. Several factors make pancreatic cancer especially troublesome. Its location, for one. Surgical oncologist Rajesh Ramanathan co-directs the GI unit at Banner MD Anderson Cancer Center in Phoenix. The pancreas, he says, sits behind many other organs, making it hard to feel, see, scan, or operate on.
8: Part of the problem is that the symptoms for pancreas cancer are generally very vague. They can be vague abdominal pain, eating difficulties, new diabetes.
6: Treatment also isn't easy. The cancers create what Ramanathan calls a cocoon, shielding itself from things like chemotherapy. And because it's close to central veins and arteries, it tends to spread easily. Oncologist Arif Kamal is chief patient officer for the American Cancer Society. That midsection, he says, is
9: like Grand Central Station for your body, so that if cells move from the pancreas, they have easy access to the highways that would take those cells to very distant parts of the body.
6: Kamal says these tumor cells disperse easily and act more like grains of sand than a solid mass.
9: You're going to miss little kernels of sand, right? That's just what's going to happen. And pancreas cancer is more like a handful of sand that gets spilled than it is a tennis ball that gets dropped.
6: But several new treatments show promise. An individualized mRNA vaccine activated a response in roughly

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2: 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This is WUNC News. I'm Eric Hodge. The Durham County Manager is proposing a 2-cent property tax increase to fund its budget next year. Even with a higher tax rate, the county plans to make cuts in many departments. That's because it's facing higher costs and stagnant revenue. The budget funds a nearly $11 million increase in funding for Durham Public Schools. That's how much a school board says it needs just to avoid any cuts to its operations because schools are also facing higher costs. The county budget does not meet the school board's request for funding to raise the pay of the lowest paid school support staff. Claudia Hager is the Durham County Manager.
3: I am aware of the remaining funding gaps within the district. But there are also limits to what the county can annually fund for DPS without either significantly limiting available resources for other county services or needing to increase the property tax rate every year.
2: The county also raised its property tax rate last year. State lawmakers are reconsidering a ban on beach erosion control structures. New bill filed by three Republican senators from coastal counties would repeal the ban on so-called hardened structures. Carrie Allen with the NC Coastal Federation says her group finds the proposal troubling.
4: We prohibited hardened shoreline structures, which includes everything from seawalls, groins, to jetties, since the early 1980s. And really that's because the science and experience has shown that they worsen erosion and damage the neighboring beaches.
2: But Senate Leader Phil Berger says a change is needed because homes are falling into the ocean on the Outer Banks. Repealing the ban is a priority for local leaders in Buxton. They say a damaged jetty caused the rapid erosion that's claimed dozens of homes. Supporters of the hardened structure ban say other approaches are needed. Those could include bringing in more sand and moving structures away from the ocean. The State Utilities Commission rescheduled a public hearing over potential energy rate hikes from Duke Energy, citing security concerns. The hearing was originally planned for today at the Durham County Courthouse. Duke Energy is seeking approval for an increase in residential electricity rates of 18% over the next 2 years. The new date for the hearing is June 3rd. Gradual clearing today with highs in the mid-70s in the Piedmont and the Sandhills mid-60s along the coast. Tonight, mostly clear, lows in the mid-50s. 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
1: It's Morning Edition from NPR News. I'm E. Martinez.
5: And I'm Michelle Martin. Good morning. Protesters in Manila have criticized 3 weeks of joint military drills led by the U.S. and its allies in the South China Sea. They say the exercises hurt some of the Philippines' most vulnerable communities. Jan Kamenzin-Grumby brings us this report, which I will tell you contains the sound of gunfire.
6: On a day like this, the fishermen of San Antonio in the west of the Philippines would normally be at sea. The sun is out and the winds favorable. But despite that, today the fleet of wooden fishing boats sit idly on the shore. What should be a bustling village filled with fisherfolk bringing in their latest hauls is now suspiciously quiet. Instead, stretched out in front of me are hundreds of fishing vessels that have been left at home for the day. The stationary fleet is evidence of a days-long fishing ban that has had a big impact on locals like Kathy and Agasa.
7: I have two kids. They are going to school. Our livelihood depends on the water. Many of us here is fishing. Without fish, income, no income.
6: The reason for the ban? Military drills involving the United States and its allies. Known as the Balikatan, the Filipino word for shoulder to shoulder,

0: The exercises took place across the archipelago, including the waters just a few miles from Agasa's village. The US military won't say it, but the drills are pointed squarely in one direction, China, which has grown increasingly assertive across the region in recent years. But many fisherfolk in the Philippines say the real danger isn't Beijing, it's the Balikatan. Some, like fisherman rights NGO chairperson Fernando Hiccup, warn of the financial and environmental impacts.
1: Sobrang gutom.
2: The fishermen will experience extreme hunger and poverty, but the fishermen have yet to receive any aid. The Balikatan exercises are just used as an instrument for the U.S. to restore their presence and military equipment in the Philippines.
0: The U.S., for its part, says the Balikatan are done at the request of the Philippines. Military personnel like Marine Corps Colonel Michael Aldridge even organize humanitarian projects as part of the exercises, an attempt to mitigate the Balikatan's harmful impacts.
3: They invite us here. They're an equal partner in the execution of this. Our efforts build resilience.
0: But this year, the timing couldn't be any worse. The U.S.-Israeli war with Iran has contributed to surging fuel prices. For some, rising energy costs and the impact of the Balikatan have fueled anger.
4: I've come down to a square in central Manila where there are two protests going on, one calling for the complete withdrawal of United States troops from the Philippines and the other calling for the lowering of oil prices and reform.
0: Manila might request America's presence, but activists like Novi Mir say ordinary Filipinos are trapped. He hopes the Philippines can stand up for itself, resisting pressure from both Washington and Beijing.
5: The Balikatan exercises have always been a cause for distress. We are between big, powerful countries that are pursuing their own imperial interests.
0: As the protests subside, activists break into song. It's a revolutionary tune, calling for Filipinos to rise up against oppressive forces. As the US and China compete for influence, some of the Philippines' most vulnerable communities are feeling the impact, and the message is resonating. For NPR News, I'm Yang Kamenzon-Brimby in Manila.
6: This is NPR News.
7: On the next Due South, we're going to the movies.
8: My mama always said, life was like a box of chocolates.
7: From feature-length to documentary short, several top films have been shot in North Carolina, and then they weren't. The head of the state's film office explains how film production incentives work these days. All that on Due South.
9: 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Passengers who were potentially exposed to hantavirus on a cruise are back home and being monitored for symptoms. Scientists maintain that risk to the public is low. We'll get an update in 20 minutes on WUNC News. Gradual clearing this morning. Highs will be in the mid-70s in the Piedmont and the Sandhills today, mid-60s along the coast. Tonight, mostly clear, lows in the mid-50s. Sunny tomorrow, highs near 80, inland 70 on the Outer Banks. It's 45 degrees in the Triangle, 47 in Fayetteville, 43 in the Triad, and 54 degrees along the Outer Banks at 751.

0: It's Morning Edition from NPR News. I'm Michelle Martin.
1: Anime Martinez. Clips have conquered the internet. Short excerpts of longer videos are everywhere. And there's an army of clippers who are paid by the view. NPR's Bobby Allen spoke to one of them.
2: Emre Barukto is scraping by in Belgium, doing a little bit of everything. Cleaning cars, working a night shift in a warehouse, making sandwiches at Subway during the day. When he wasn't working, 25-year-old Barukto would take out his iPhone and turn long interviews of influencers into snippets and post them to Instagram.
3: And then one random night, I saw a notification saying that I earned $12. And I was like, okay, cool. This is okay. And then 2 weeks later, I made $2,500.
2: Barukto was getting paid when someone would buy something from a link he placed in a video clip. He got so good at it that he started doing it for other influencers and entrepreneurs. Eventually, he quit his job to be a full-time clipper.
3: I saw a lot of clippers that quit after a week because they didn't get any views. But I've been at this game for more than 3 years.
2: Barukto now has a YouTube page where he teaches people how to make clipping into a side hustle or even a lucrative career, set to dramatic violins, of course.
3: I generated over 1.1 million followers, not just on one account, but across 6 different clipping pages. I grew all of them past 100K followers, some even past 200K followers. And I'm going to show you exactly how I did it.
2: It's not the first time somebody on YouTube has pitched a way for you to get rich quick, but thousands of people have followed his lead. And that's because there are now marketplaces where agencies upload videos and allow anyone to clip them for cash. Some recent bounties include an agency offering $1 per 1,000 views of clips of Major League Baseball games and an artificial intelligence startup offering $25 every 1,000 views of clips about its product. The founder of a clipping agency told me that clipping is the modern form of a TV ad. Grab a slice of people's attention as they scroll. Barukto agrees with that. He says instead of going through Google or Meta to advertise, people are now just posting a flood of clips to social media. He says the pitch to brands usually goes something like this.
3: We can create a mass clipping campaign. We have a network of clippers. Let us post all of that content. And you don't post videos on Meta ads. You don't waste money on that.
2: Not everyone is buying into the clipping economy. Longtime advertising executive Lou Pascalis of AJL Advisory says clippers are creating a lose-lose-lose situation.
4: That doesn't really satisfy the consumer, doesn't really deliver good value to the advertiser, and strips the originator of the content an opportunity to monetize that content and pay the individual who created it. So it's a perfectly terrible problem.
2: Analyst Ed Elson recently published a Substack piece called The Clip Economy, arguing that the measure of success is no longer how many people watch an episode of something, but how many people saw the clips.
5: They are essentially taking over the entire media ecosystem.
2: Elson is the co-host of the podcast Prof G Markets with New York University marketing professor Scott Galloway. Elson says clips are increasingly a path for people to jumpstart their careers as influencers. He's learning that for himself in real time.
5: Something changed for me when a few people in a row came up to me on the street. They said, hey, you're Ed Elson. You're the Prof G Markets guy. I said, oh, yeah, yeah. You listen to the podcast? I said, oh, no, I don't listen to the podcast, but I love your clips.
2: So his goal now? To make his podcast into even more clips. Bobby Allen, NPR News.
0: So many up-and-coming artists struggle to get noticed. So for the past 12 years, the folks at NPR's music division have held a contest for unsigned artists. And today, we reveal the winner of the 2026 Tiny Desk Contest. To do the honors, Bobby Carter of NPR Music is here. Hello.
6: Good morning, Michelle. How are you?
0: I'm okay. So before we hear the winning entry, You were part of a team of judges that included 9 musicians and industry insiders. How many entries did you get this year? And what are you generally listening for?
6: This year, we got over 6,000 entries.
0: Wow.
6: And we're looking for something that we've never heard before. We're looking for some emotion. We're looking for something that we didn't even know we were looking for. You know what I mean? And I think we got that this year.
0: Okay. It's time. Cue the dramatic music.
6: Yes.
0: Bobby, who is it?
6: We are so thrilled to announce that Cure for Paranoia has won this year's Tiny Desk Contest.
0: Okay, and what's the winning song?
6: The song is called No Brainer.
0: Okay, here it is.

0: while, I gotta screw loose.
1: Okay, certified banger right there.
2: Yes.
1: Okay, so tell us about Cure for Paranoia.
2: Well, they're from Dallas, Texas, led by an MC by the name of Cameron McLeod. This is their fourth entry. And every year, we pin it on the board and say, this is the one to beat. And we get so much versatility, so much creativity. Every year we've seen them, they present a new version of themselves. Yes, we hear this part right here, but it goes into something else, like it goes to another movement.
0: This is America. This is embarrassing. This is only the beginning. America. We need to take the whole country and put it in rice and then reset the factory settings. America. We need an apocalypse, probably. Oddly enough, I think even a rapture here wouldn't suffice. America. If Jesus came back to this planet, they'd see he was black and then say he was the Antichrist.
2: It just blows you away. He has a lot to say. He has an
1: interesting backstory
2: just from the name of the band, how it's the, you know, the music has helped his mental health. I think we've landed on a gold mine with this band and Cameron.
1: And by the way, there's a video on YouTube of this performance.
2: Yeah.
1: If you want to listen more later. I got to tell you, they don't sound like amateurs.
2: These no, they've been doing this for a long time.
1: Yeah.
2: Again, I'm glad you said that because the musicality is at a high level. These are not amateurs. They are ready. They are ready right now.
1: So what happens now? Like, what does winning the Tiny Desk Contest mean for these artists and other artists?
2: Yeah, well, first and foremost, they'll be right here in D.C. playing at the Tiny Desk very soon. But we also take them on a 10-city tour. We link them with an industry insider to help them out, help move them along this crazy music industry. And hopefully it's the start of something great. Hey, listen, not for nothing, I think, you know, this band has a following already. I think this is going to put a little bit of lighter fluid on a flame that's already popping.
1: All right, that is Bobby Carter of NPR Music introducing us to the winner of this year's Tiny Desk Contest, the band Cure for Paranoia. You can hear an interview with bandleader Cameron McLeod later this afternoon on All Things Considered. Bobby, thank you.
2: Thank you, Michelle.
0: When I was in the third grade, I thought that I was straight.
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6: 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Gradual clearing today, highs in the mid-70s in the Piedmont and the Sand Hills, mid-60s on the coast. It's 49 degrees in the Triangle, 50 in Fayetteville, 45 in the Triad, and 57 degrees along the Outer Banks at 8 o'clock.
7: Good morning. Passengers who were potentially exposed to hantavirus on a cruise ship are back home and being monitored for symptoms. It's Tuesday, May 12th. I'm Eric Hodge. This is Morning Edition from WUNC News. Scientists maintain that risk to the public is low. Voters in Nebraska are heading to the polls for primary elections. The Supreme Court is considering a national ban on telemedicine access to the abortion pill mifepristone. Meanwhile, President Trump leaves today for China. But a poll shows most Americans see China as an economic threat. In North Carolina, UNC Health is considering a coastal expansion.

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1: Live from NPR News in Washington, I'm Korva Coleman. The government of Kuwait is accusing Iran of sending a team to attack a Kuwaiti island. The attack was foiled. Iran has attacked Kuwait since the U.S. and Israel began the war more than 10 weeks ago. The news comes as President Trump has rejected Iran's response to a U.S. proposed peace plan. The federal government will release a new report on inflation today. It will show how much the war in Iran is affecting consumer prices. NPR's Scott Horsley says nowhere is that more obvious than at the gas pumps.
2: AAA says the average price of regular gas today is $4.50 a gallon. That's up more than a buck and a half since the war began. And that's expected to be a significant driver of inflation in April, just as it was in March. Forecasters think the annual inflation rate last month climbed to 3.7, maybe 3.8%. If so, that would be the highest inflation we've seen in at least 2.5 years.
1: NPR's Scott Horsley reporting. Virginia Democrats are going to the U.S. Supreme Court with a request on redistricting. Recently, Virginia voters narrowly approved a redistricting plan that would have given Democrats the chance to draw 4 districts more favorable to their candidates. But Virginia's state Supreme Court overturned that. From member station VPM, Jad Khalil reports, the Virginia Democrats are asking the U.S. Supreme Court to pause the state court's ruling.
3: Democrats in Virginia have been rushing to join an effort to counter a gerrymandering push President Trump started in July. Last month, voters approved the constitutional amendment that would lead to a map with a big advantage for Democrats. But Friday, the Supreme Court of Virginia ruled that the legislature didn't follow the state constitution's amendment process. Meanwhile, Republicans this week in Alabama, Louisiana, and South Carolina are taking steps to redistrict at Trump's urging after the Supreme Court weakened protections for minority voters. For NPR News, I'm Jad Khalil in Richmond.
1: Some pancreatic cancer patients are expressing hope following successful clinical trials of new treatments. NPR's Yuki Noguchi reports some hope that science might outrun the deadly cancer.
4: Vicki Stinson has defied odds typical for pancreatic cancer patients. The Arizona native was diagnosed at a late stage. A doctor gave Stinson months, not years, to live. 2 years on, Stinson is alive and has felt well, thanks to a drug in a clinical trial, daraxonrasib, that is so promising, the Food and Drug Administration expanded access for patients prior to its approval. Stinson notes there are other promising treatments as well.
5: It feels like it's so close, and I kind of feel like a ripe tomato on a vine. And it's like, if I can just keep holding on for a little bit longer, this just might work for me.
4: Yuki Noguchi, NPR News.
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6: This is WUNC News. I'm Eric Hodge. U.S. Centers for Disease Control and Prevention has confirmed that one person from North Carolina has been quarantined from the hantavirus outbreak on the MV Hondius cruise ship. Health officials say there are no cases of hantavirus in this state. Air Canada is one of several airlines that's feeling financial pressure from high jet fuel prices. It's canceling one of its flights from Raleigh-Durham International Airport as a result. Bradley George has more.
7: Flights to Vancouver will end in July, but the carrier says the service will return next year. The airline says affected passengers will be offered rebooking options or a full refund. Air Canada's services from RDU to Toronto and Montreal are not affected.
6: Bradley George reporting. UNC Health is considering a coastal expansion. NC Newsroom's Adam Wagner has more.
8: The Chapel Hill-based hospital system has announced plans to build a Wilmington hospital. Right now, Novant Health is the city's dominant hospital system. It purchased New Hanover Regional Medical Center in 2021. But UNC Health says that it believes Wilmington's aging and growing population does not have easy enough access to a number of specialty services. Those include cancer care, cataract surgery, and joint replacements, among others. UNC Health also announced plans to introduce community health screenings, mobile health units, and school-based health programming in Brunswick, Pender, and other outlying counties. The proposed hospital could open as soon as 2030 if it receives state regulatory approval. UNC Health did not announce how much it plans to invest in the facility, saying that would be shaped by the Certificate of Need process. Adam Wagner, North Carolina Newsroom, Capital Bureau.
6: Gradual clearing this morning, highs in the mid-70s in the Piedmont and the Sandhills this afternoon, the mid-60s along the coast. Tonight, mostly clear skies, lows in the mid-50s, sunny tomorrow, highs near 80. 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
0: Hey there, it's Jeff Tiberi inviting you to join me for a live broadcast of Due South as one of WUNC's 50 events celebrating 50 years on the air. On May 15th, we'll be live with our Friday News Roundup at the Pioneer Theater in Manio. 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We have information for you at wunc.org/events.
6: 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It's 49 degrees in the Triangle, 50 in Fayetteville, 45 in the Triad, and 57 degrees along the Outer Banks. 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
9: It's Morning Edition from NPR News. May Martinez in Los Angeles, California.
10: And I'm Michelle Martin in Washington, D.C. Good morning. The hantavirus outbreak that started on a cruise ship is not the next COVID. That's according to public health experts who say the risk to the public at large is extremely low. But this is a transmissible disease and, of course, a worry to the ship's passengers. In a few minutes, we'll hear from the CDC's former chief medical officer for her take on the U.S. response so far. But we will start with the details.
9: NPR's Gabriella Emanuel joins us. So why are experts saying this is not the next COVID?
11: The biggest reason is hantavirus does not spread from one person to another that easily. Now, people usually get it when they inhale virus particles from infected rodent feces, urine, or saliva. But when it does spread from one person to the next, you need to be in quite close contact. So think of a household or a nurse caring for a patient. Although I should note from one well-documented outbreak in Argentina a few years back, we do know that it has the potential to spread in settings like a birthday party or a funeral. Scott Weaver of the University of Texas Medical Branch told me that if there are no precautions taken, then one person will spread it to two other people on average. Compare that with COVID, where the number has changed over time, but it has risen above 10 people. And for measles, 15 other people get it from one case on average. So Weaver's confident this hantavirus outbreak can be contained.
12: This is pretty close to the lower end of infectiousness, but it's high enough that we do have to take these kind of measures to prevent further spread.
11: Measures like monitoring, masking, hand washing. And another distinction from COVID, the time between being exposed to the virus and becoming contagious and sick is long, often multiple weeks. That can be annoying because you have to watch for symptoms, but it gives medical experts time to get a handle on the outbreak.
9: All right, so not the next COVID, but how serious is it for people who have it?
11: It's serious. In this outbreak, we have 9 cases so far, 3 deaths, according to the World Health Organization. Authorities say, in general, between 30 and 40% of patients die. Basically, what happens is their lungs fill up with fluid. However, that fatality rate is likely significantly lower because many mild cases go undetected. But it's still a big percentage, and there's no vaccine or specific treatment. And another thing that makes this virus serious is the early symptoms are very generic flu-like symptoms, like a fever or muscle aches, meaning it can be hard to know when you need to isolate and get medical attention.
9: What else do we know about how it spreads?
11: Yeah, so it starts spreading right around the onset of symptoms and in very close contact. Yet scientists can't say definitively if it's droplets in the air or the virus lives on surfaces. What we do know is this hantavirus does not attack the upper respiratory tract or even respiratory cells as much as it attacks the blood vessels, which impact the lungs in the lower respiratory tract. That's likely part of why it does not transmit as easily as, say, the common cold. But scientists still need to learn more. Dr. Weaver actually had a grant from the federal government to study hantavirus, and the grant was terminated last May by the Trump administration. That worries Weaver. He says more investment, not less, is needed.
9: You mentioned an outbreak in Argentina a few years ago. What was learned then?
11: It happened in 2018, 2019, and one man spread the virus to 33 other people with 11 deaths total. So deadly, but not huge. Researchers found that the genetic makeup of that virus was almost exactly the same as in an outbreak two decades earlier, meaning this hantavirus does not seem to mutate quickly. That's good news insofar as it's a known virus. And with the right public health precautions, it shouldn't spread too far.
9: That's NPR's Gabriela Emanuel. Thank you very much.
11: Thank you.
10: We wanted to know more about the CDC's response to hantavirus so far, so we reached out to Dr. Deborah Howry. She was the agency's chief medical officer until August of last year. Dr. Howry, good morning. Thanks for joining us.
13: My pleasure.
10: So as we just heard, our current understanding is there's a very low risk to the general public. You know, in any public health situation, there's a balance between keeping people informed without raising undue alarm. Has the CDC struck the right balance so far?
13: I don't think they have just yet. I think they're working on it, but I would like to see more daily briefings where we're hearing from the scientists directly, so that I'm not the one speaking about it all the time, and my colleagues, and also posting more information, like they recently updated their guidance. I think it's helpful to say why it was updated, and then also when there's differences between countries, really show the data. That way people understand the transparent thinking that has gone behind these decisions.
10: Yeah. Do you have any understanding or visibility into why they're not doing daily briefings?
13: I don't. My hope is that they will. During avian influenza, we did. I know during COVID, under the prior Trump administration, they did slow those briefings down. So I think when you talk about something so regularly that it becomes routine, even boring, it really brings the drama down and people feel like they understand what's going on. So I think that's what's really important to do during this time.
10: Is there anything else the CDC should be doing now that it isn't, in your view?
13: I think the thing that I'm worried about is what will happen with a future outbreak. Right now, they are working closely with the World Health Organization because it's an emergency. But when we've withdrawn from the World Health Organization, that means that we don't work regularly with the World Health Organization. And when there's a crisis, it's not the best time to learn how to work with someone. And Department of State has just decreased the funding to CDC. So with the work that was done in Senegal just now to, you know, closely work on this outbreak through a country office, things like that, we're not going to have that visibility. So I worry about the CDC of the future.
10: What about right now? What kinds of experts on hantavirus does the CDC have now? We know that there have been, you know, significant reductions at that agency. Lots of people have also left voluntarily, such as yourself. Do they have experts on hantavirus still there?
13: They still do have experts on hantavirus. What they have lost are a lot of the senior scientists above them. So the division director, the center director, and myself that all would have supervised this left. But they do have technical experts on hantavirus as well as outbreak responses. So from a scientific standpoint, we are in good hands. The issue is we need a scientific leader, and there's no scientific leaders in the office of the director at CDC to really help with navigating these tough policy decisions.
10: So based on what you can see now from outside the agency, what's your take on how the CDC is helping that small group of Americans who were exposed to the hantavirus during that cruise?
13: So they're doing the right thing. They're assessing them, you know, looking for symptoms, thinking about daily monitoring, and ensuring that they've got access to higher levels of care should the people develop hantavirus, because it's a very serious disease. So I think the close monitoring, being very conservative up front and considering home monitoring, if after assessment everything seems in place, is reasonable of what we know today.
10: Well, to your point, though, just a few of the Americans who were aboard that cruise ship are being treated in health facilities in Nebraska and in Georgia. Others are being monitored for symptoms at home. Does that make sense to you? I mean, is there any elevated risk of contagion if they're not in more sort of restrictive circumstances?
13: Not if they're at home and being closely monitored and being following the guidance, you know, to where they're not leaving the home, they're separate from anybody else in their family, checking temperatures, things like that. And my understanding is those that are doing the home monitoring currently are the ones that had left the ship earlier. Those that were just brought back yesterday are still undergoing an assessment because they likely had much higher and more frequent exposures.
10: Before we let you go, we know now that a lot of people rejected public health guidance during the early days of the COVID pandemic. Do you think that those folks who were exposed are likely to do what local health officials ask?
13: I think they will, because this time, you know, it's really serious for these people with a 30 to 50% fatality rate. What I would hope, though, is that our political leaders would really talk about the importance of following this guidance. We have seen that political leaders before, particularly in this administration, Secretary Kennedy has not been one to really stand behind data and science. So we need his voice to do that.
10: Dr. Deborah Howery is a former chief medical officer at the CDC. She's now a senior fellow at the Yale School of Public Health. Dr. Howery, thanks so much for talking with us once again.
13: My pleasure. Good morning.
9: The abortion pill mifepristone is still available through telemedicine. That could change this week. As NPR's Selena Simmons-Duffin explains, the Supreme Court pushed back its own deadline to weigh in on the latest abortion case.
14: The case is Louisiana versus the Food and Drug Administration, and here are the basics. Louisiana bans abortion. The state argues the FDA is undermining its ban by allowing telemedicine access to the abortion pill mifepristone. Louisiana Attorney General Liz Murrell told a Senate committee in January that the FDA must change its prescribing rules.
15: Until then, Louisiana's efforts to protect mothers and their unborn children and to hold out-of-state abortion pill traffickers accountable for the harm they inflict will be all but futile.
14: In April, a district court put the case on hold, but a panel of appeals court judges agreed with the state's argument and ended telemedicine access to mifepristone immediately all over the country. Two drug makers quickly appealed the decision to the Supreme Court, which brings us to this temporary stay. Mifepristone can still be prescribed online and sent through the mail, but the future is up in the air.
16: I mean, it's been incredibly unsettling.
14: That's Helen Weems. She's a family nurse practitioner who owns All Families Healthcare in Whitefish, Montana. Abortion is legal in Montana, but many residents live in extremely remote areas and can't travel easily to the doctor, so telemedicine access is key. Since FDA prescribing rules apply everywhere, providers like Weems are preparing to use more doses of a different medication called misoprostol for abortion in case mifepristone can no longer be provided remotely.
16: So we're getting ready with our protocols and our patient guides and working with our online pharmacies to make sure that we can pivot immediately to misoprostol-only protocol.
14: One twist in this story is the FDA, the named defendant in the lawsuit. Over the past week, the drug makers and Louisiana filed briefs arguing their position to the justices. But the Trump administration's FDA filed nothing. It's still not clear what the agency, whose authority is a key issue in this case, thinks the justices should do next. Selena Simmons-Duffin, NPR News, Washington.
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17: Typically for us humans, we each carry two sets of chromosomes, but many plants have more, and researchers scoured plant DNA to find out why.
18: 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They are clustered in time.
17: Times of big global environmental changes like the asteroid that killed the dinosaurs or global warming. I'm Elsa Chang. 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
6: 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No tickets required. DurhamSymphony.org. And PBS North Carolina presenting A Life Reimagined, the George Amasa story, the mysterious story of how a Japanese photographer helped found the Great Smoky Mountains National Park, premiering tonight on PBS NC. President Trump leaves today for China, where he'll meet face-to-face with President Xi Jinping. Trade and the war with Iran are expected to dominate the talks. We'll get a preview in 15 minutes on WUNC News. 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Gradual clearing this morning, becoming sunny today. Highs in the mid-70s in the Piedmont and the Sandhills, mid-60s along the coast. It's 49 in the Triangle, 50 in Fayetteville, 45 in the Triad, and 57 degrees along the Outer Banks at 820.
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10: This is Morning Edition from NPR News. I'm Michelle Martin.
9: And I'm A. Martinez. Nebraska is holding its primary today. One key race that could help determine the balance of power in the House is in the state's 2nd Congressional District. That seat has been held by Republican Congressman Don Bacon since 2017, but with his retirement, Democrats see the race as an opportunity to pick up a seat in a red state. Molly Ashford from Nebraska Public Media joins us from Omaha. So, Molly, why do Democrats think they have a chance in this district?
20: Well, Nebraska's 2nd District is pretty politically diverse. It's sometimes called the blue dot, since Nebraska is one of two states that awards electoral votes by congressional district, and voters in the district have awarded that single vote to Democrats in the last two presidential elections. Bacon has proven to be hard to beat, even in great years for Democrats at the presidential level. He's more moderate, and he's bucked President Trump on some issues like tariff power and funding for Ukraine. So with his retirement, Democrats think they finally have an opportunity to flip it.
9: Okay, will Republicans, you think, continue to run on that more moderate platform?
20: There's only one person running for the Republican nomination. His name is Brinker Harding. He is currently the vice president of Omaha's city council, and he's actually embracing Trump and MAGA messaging far more than Bacon ever has. He has received a full endorsement from Trump and is part of a national MAGA majority program to elect Trump-aligned Republicans. Bacon, on the other hand, has been criticized by Trump for years.
9: What have you heard from voters?
20: Voters from both parties are feeling pretty confident about their chances in November. Here's Emily Anderson, who says this is the best chance Dems have had to flip the seat since she moved to Nebraska 8 years ago.
21: This definitely feels like the best shot we've ever had. It seems most promising. It really obviously helps if Don Bacon retired.
20: And here's John Nelson, who put his Harding yard sign out early. Nelson says he thinks Harding will try to emulate Bacon's moderate approach, even if he has to campaign to the right so that he doesn't alienate Trump voters.
22: He's moderate on things. He's thoughtful, reasonable. He's got experience, and I think he's a level head.
20: Now, Nelson also said that Republicans' chances of holding the seat in November could be dependent on who Democrats pick today in the primary.
9: And what does the Democratic race look like?
20: It's a crowded and contentious and expensive primary for Democrats. There will be 7 Democratic names on the ballot today. The two candidates seen as the front runners are John Kavanaugh, who's a state representative in the Nebraska legislature, and Denise Powell, who started and ran a PAC to elect female candidates at the state level. The district is not a stranger to contested primaries, but there have been millions of outside PAC dollars poured into advertising in this race, which is definitely out of the ordinary. Most of that has come from Democratic groups supporting Powell or opposing Kavanaugh, though a Republican PAC has also run anti-Kavanaugh ads in the last week of the race. A lot of the ads from these PACs have focused on potential legislative consequences if Kavanaugh wins. If he gets sent to Washington, the Republican governor would get to appoint a replacement to finish out his term. And even though Republicans have a supermajority already, some Democrats worry losing a seat in a reliable district could have consequences at the state house, including potentially changing how the state votes for president to eliminate that blue dot.
9: All right, that's Nebraska Public Media's Molly Ashford in Omaha. Molly, thanks.
20: Thank you.
10: Charitable nonprofits say they are facing an existential crisis as targets of the Trump administration. NPR's Jennifer Ludden reports on a new survey that warns some of those groups are struggling to survive.
23: Since President Trump took office last year, his administration has repeatedly cut or held up federal funding for nonprofits, part of its mission to shrink the size of government, it says. It's also made broad allegations of fraud, or domestic terrorism and threatened to revoke some groups' tax-exempt status.
2: The sector is really at an inflection point and in a crisis right now.
23: Alicia Smith-Arriaga is with the Center for Effective Philanthropy, which surveyed nearly 400 nonprofit CEOs. Nearly three-quarters say they face increasing demand for services, even as many have had to cut staff, pull back, or even shut down.
2: Organizations that provide meals to seniors, and those seniors aren't receiving those services. Domestic violence victims who aren't receiving the services that they need.
23: President Trump has also called programs that support diversity or transgender rights radical, wasteful, and illegal. Smith-Arriaga says groups working in those areas are more likely to have seen a hit to their budget. And in a new move last month, the administration charged the Southern Poverty Law Center with money laundering and fraud for the way it infiltrated right-wing extremist groups. The civil rights organization denies the allegations. Now, there is a long history of American presidents from both parties going after groups they don't like.
3: But it's mostly happened behind closed doors.
23: Benjamin Soskis is with the Urban Institute, a think tank focused on upward mobility. Despite such targeting, he says there has always been bipartisan support for charity as fundamentally American. But today, the Trump administration openly portrays many nonprofits as an enemy to go after.
3: Targeting itself has become a kind of normalized and even celebrated function of government.
23: Soskis says that poses a challenge to democracy, and there is a history of it around the world.
3: One dynamic that defines authoritarian regimes is their explicit hostility to an independent civil society.
23: But Scott Walter says U.S. charities and the foundations that support them need more scrutiny. He heads the Capital Research Center, a free market think tank that studies how such groups spend their money. And he thinks most Americans would agree it should not be for things like DEI and LGBTQ rights.
4: We have not always lived up to this, obviously, but constitutionally, we're not supposed to be segregating and treating differently people by race or sex or religion.
23: Walter hopes the administration's actions lead some groups to rethink their mission.
4: I'd love to see foundations take a serious look at what they're funding and say, you know, maybe we have to make people's lives better instead of advocating for a variety of basically political causes.
23: Smith-Arriaga with the Philanthropy Center says nonprofits do help Americans every day at libraries and after-school programs with job training, mental health services, and disaster relief.
2: And because nonprofits are doing that quietly often, you know, or seamlessly, we don't realize the important role they play until they're gone.
23: 29,000 nonprofit jobs were cut last year alone, she says, and millions more are at risk if groups keep losing government funding. Jennifer Ludden, NPR News, Washington.
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6: The U.S. military is examining the changing nature of battlefield wounds caused by the use of attack drones. We'll learn more in 15 minutes on WUNC News. 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Gradual clearing this morning, becoming sunny today. Highs in the mid-70s in the Piedmont and the Sandhills, mid-60s along the coast. It's 49 degrees in the Triangle, 50 in Fayetteville, 45 in the Triad, and 57 degrees along the Outer Banks at 8:30.
24: Live from NPR News in Washington, I'm Dave Mattingly. Health officials say Americans who were aboard a Dutch-flagged cruise ship with an outbreak of the hantavirus are now back in the U.S. They're being treated and monitored as needed. NPR's Gabriella Emanuel says public health experts are advising this is not the next COVID-19 pandemic.
11: While hantavirus can cause very serious illness, the risk to the public at large is extremely low. Among the biggest reasons, hantavirus does not spread from one person to another that easily. Scott Weaver is with the University of Texas Medical Branch.
0: So if a person becomes infected with this hantavirus and there are no control measures in place, they're going to transmit on average to two other people.
11: Compare that with COVID, where he says an infected person can now pass it on to more than 10 people. And for measles, 15 other people get infected from one case on average. Hantavirus's relatively low infectiousness makes Weaver confident this outbreak can be contained. Gabriela Emanuel, NPR News.
24: Defense Secretary Pete Hegseth and Joint Chiefs Chairman General Dan Kane are on Capitol Hill this morning. They're expected to face questions about the war with Iran amid an ongoing ceasefire that President Trump describes as being on massive life support. This is NPR News from Washington. The war in Iran is expected to be one of the major issues this week when President Trump meets with China's President Xi Jinping. Trump leaves Washington later today to head to Beijing. There are multiple legal challenges to Tennessee's new congressional map. The Republican-led State House and Senate approved the changes as a result of a recent ruling from the U.S. Supreme Court that weakened the Voting Rights Act. Mariana Bacallao with member station WPLN has more from Nashville.
1: Tennessee's ACLU, NAACP, and Democratic Party have all filed separate lawsuits challenging different aspects of the map. But they all have the same goal, to block it from going into effect before the midterms. The allegations range from racial discrimination to voter disenfranchisement to an overreach of state powers. So far, Tennessee's Attorney General has argued that the NAACP doesn't have standing to challenge the maps. A previous NAACP challenge to the state's 2022 maps was rejected by the courts because the change would have been too close to an election. Now the NAACP is hoping that logic extends to the state's new maps. For NPR News, I'm Mariana Bacallao in Nashville.
24: Moments ago, the Labor Department reported consumer prices in the U.S. rose 3.8% in April compared to the same month 1 year ago. That's about what economists were expecting. I'm Dave Mattingly in Washington.
6: And I'm Eric Hodge. This is WUNC News. North Carolina Democrats voluntarily dropped a gerrymandering lawsuit that challenged the state's Republican-drawn state Senate map. This follows the U.S. Supreme Court's decision to weaken the Voting Rights Act. The lawsuit claimed the new map prevents black voters from electing candidates of their choice in Senate District 1 and Senate District 2. State lawmakers are reconsidering a ban on beach erosion control structures. A new bill filed by three Republican senators from coastal counties would repeal the ban on so-called hardened structures. The U.S. Centers for Disease Control and Prevention has confirmed that one person from North Carolina has been quarantined from the hantavirus outbreak on the MV Hondius cruise ship. State health officials say there are no cases of hantavirus in North Carolina at this time. Sunny today, highs will be in the mid-70s. This is WUNC News.
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9: It's Morning Edition from NPR News. I'm A. Martinez in Los Angeles, California.
10: And I'm Michelle Martin in Washington, D.C. Good morning. President Trump says he has a great relationship with China's President Xi Jinping. That relationship will be put to the test this week during Trump's visit to Beijing.
7: Look, I respect him a lot, and hopefully he respects me.
9: That was Trump Monday in the Oval Office. The White House is keeping expectations for the trip tame. Trade is a major agenda item, but the war with Iran is also likely to get attention.
10: NPR senior political correspondent Tamara Keith is on the line with us now before traveling to China on Air Force One. Good morning, Tam.
8: Good morning.
10: So what is Trump looking to get out of this trip?
8: Well, China is known for putting on a spectacular show for visiting leaders, which is something Trump clearly wants and is likely to get. There will be bilateral meetings, a tea, a grand banquet, and a no doubt spectacular welcome ceremony at the Great Hall of the People. This is what Trump said about his expectations earlier this year.
7: I mean, that's going to be a wild one. I said, but we have to put on the biggest display you've ever had in the history of China. You know, last time I went to China, President Xi, he treated me so well.
8: Now, in terms of substance, that is less clear. The White House says Trump intends to deliver more good deals on behalf of the country to rebalance trade with China. They are expected to discuss the idea of a U.S.-China Board of Trade, which would represent a further cooling of what had been a very active and escalating trade war during Trump's first year back in office.
10: So what might be in those deals that the White House is talking about?
8: Observers expect China to announce purchases of additional soybeans and other farm products and maybe even Boeing airplanes. Announcing big purchase agreements is a trademark of Trump foreign trips, but these things have often turned out to be less than meets the eye. More than a dozen big-name corporate executives are traveling as part of the U.S. delegation, including Apple's Tim Cook, Tesla's Elon Musk, and Kelly Ortberg, the CEO of Boeing. But Melanie Hart, the senior director of the Global China Hub at the Atlantic Council, says there are still meetings happening this week to lay the groundwork for Trump's trip.
12: Everything is still in flux. At this point, normally, at least the economic deliverables would be nailed in. That is not the case. So this is going to be evolving up until the last minute.
8: She says this summit will look polite on the surface, but tactically, it's going to be a rugby match with both sides grappling for advantage.
10: That is quite an image. But what are they grappling over?
8: What are they not grappling over? The experts I've spoken to say both sides want to stabilize the relationship. Otherwise, this visit wouldn't have gone ahead in the shadow of the Iran war. But they have very different goals. Dennis Wilder is a professor at Georgetown University who was a top advisor on China to President George W. Bush.
13: The world's greatest power, the world's greatest emerging power, inevitably are in conflict, and particularly because the value systems are so different.
8: While other presidents scolded Xi about human rights and warned him to leave Taiwan alone, Trump has at least publicly been more focused on deals and admiration for the power that President Xi wields within China. It's worth noting this is just the first of what could be four meetings between the leaders this year, depending on how this one goes.
10: That's NPR's Tamara Keith. Tam, thank you, and safe travels.
8: You're welcome.
10: One trade issue that is likely to come up between Trump and Xi is China's control over rare earth elements. Our co-host Steve Inskeep is in China this week with an NPR team covering Trump's visit. They're also looking into how the U.S. is trying to generate its own rare earth supply. Listen for that reporting later this week on Morning Edition.
9: With President Trump heading to China, how do Americans feel about the country and the U.S.'s relationship with it? NPR partnered with the Chicago Council on Global Affairs and Ipsos to poll Americans and find out. For the results, NPR senior political editor and correspondent Domenico Montanaro joins us. So, Domenico, what jumps out at you from the surveys?
15: Well, what we found from two polls that were done by Ipsos over the last couple of months is that Americans largely view China as an economic rival, one that's seeking global dominance. Again, economically, not as much militarily, but Americans also want to maintain a strong trading relationship with China and would like to see tariffs reduced to keep costs to U.S. consumers down.
9: All right, so let's talk about those tariffs, because that has been a big part of Trump's economic agenda and expected to be part of the talks this week. So what more did you find out about Americans' views on tariffs?
15: Well, three quarters view tariffs as bad for the cost of living in the United States. 6 in 10 say that they're bad for creating American jobs. 62% oppose significantly reducing trade between the U.S. and China because of those potential greater costs for American consumers. That's, by the way, a change from 2020 and 2021 when Ipsos polled on this before. Back then, majorities said that they would be in favor of reducing trade between the countries, even if it meant costs to U.S. consumers going up. Of course, that was before Trump's tariffs went into effect, obviously, and with Americans feeling the pinch economically now, they want lower prices. And with so many things Americans buy being made in China, those tariffs have driven the cost of things up. And that certainly puts a lot of pressure on this administration, which people are looking to bring costs down.
9: Yeah, pretty high numbers against tariffs. Does that mean that maybe we're seeing more agreement across political parties?
15: In some respects, but there are also some pretty sharp divides, too, on this question. You know, roughly two-thirds of Republicans, for example, say that tariffs are good for creating jobs and for the U.S. economy. Strong majorities of independents and Democrats disagree with that, but clearly a good amount of Republicans have largely bought into the Trump administration line on tariffs, even if they're largely split on whether they've been good for their own standard of living.
9: So President Trump, of course, sees an imbalance in the trade relationship with China and wants China to buy more American-made products and goods. So what did respondents say about that?
15: Yeah, on that, 72% say that they want to see tariffs reduced toward China in exchange for buying of more U.S. agricultural products, for example. But there are some things that they're wary of, like U.S. companies selling sensitive high-tech products to China. 69% of the respondents said that they want to see that prohibited. That's not surprising when you consider that a majority of Americans see China as either a rival or an adversary, though more see it as a rival. But of the 10 countries that were asked about in these surveys, only Russia was viewed more antagonistically.
9: One of the things also likely on the agenda for the president in China is Iran. Iran is something of a strategic partner of China, and China buys a lot of Iranian oil. So what do the surveys show?
15: Well, some things really stood out. The war is viewed as being bad for everything from U.S. national security to the U.S.'s reputation abroad and the cost of living here in the United States. And even though a majority say that the war is bad for China overall, more people thought that the war has been good for China's position in the world than for U.S. national security or America's reputation around the globe.

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0: This is WUNC News. I'm Eric Hodge. The Durham County Manager is proposing a 2-cent property tax increase to fund its budget next year. Even with a higher tax rate, the county plans to make cuts in many departments. That's because it's facing higher costs and stagnant revenue. The budget funds a nearly $11 million increase in funding for Durham Public Schools. That's how much the school board says it needs just to avoid any cuts to its operations because schools are also facing higher costs. The county budget does not meet the school board's request for funding to raise the pay of the lowest paid school support staff. Claudia Hager is the Durham County Manager.
1: I am aware of the remaining funding gaps within the district, but there are also limits to what the county can annually fund for DPS without either significantly limiting available resources for other county services or needing to increase the property tax rate every year.
0: The county also raised its property tax rate last year. State lawmakers are reconsidering North Carolina's ban on beach erosion control structures. A new bill filed by three Republican senators from coastal counties would repeal the ban on so-called hardened structures. Carrie Allen with the NC Coastal Federation says her group finds the proposal troubling.
2: We prohibited hardened shoreline structures, which includes everything from seawalls, groins, to jetties, since the early 1980s. And really that's because the science and experience has shown that they worsen erosion and damage the neighboring beaches.
0: But Senate Leader Phil Berger says a change is needed because homes are falling into the ocean on the Outer Banks. Repealing the ban is a priority for local leaders in Buxton. They say a damaged jetty caused the rapid erosion that's claimed dozens of homes. Supporters of the hardened structure ban say other approaches are needed. Those could include bringing in more sand and moving structures away from the ocean. Sunny today, highs in the mid-70s in the Piedmont and the Sandhills, mid-60s along the coast. This is WUNC News. This is Morning Edition. Attack drones have become a major part of modern warfare, and they're making it harder to treat battlefield injuries. A program from UNC Health is helping Fort Bragg medical troops learn about that new challenge from Ukrainian surgeons who've experienced it firsthand. Jay Price reports for WUNC's American Homefront Project.
3: When U.S. troops were wounded in Iraq and Afghanistan, they could put their hopes on something comforting, the golden hour, as it's called, a goal codified in military doctrine to evacuate the seriously wounded to higher-level trauma or surgical care, often by helicopter, within 60 minutes. Now the nature of modern warfare is putting an end to that.
4: We'd be more than happy to have the golden hour, but we're more happy sometimes to have a golden day. A person can be without any type of aid, even medical aid, for a week.
3: Speaking through an interpreter, that's Taras, a Ukrainian military surgeon who asked to be identified only by his first name to avoid Russian intelligence making him a target. He and four other members of a Ukrainian military surgical team were giving a seminar at Fort Bragg. Their audience of more than 400 included U.S. Army medics and others involved with combat casualty care.
4: Here are the results of a delayed evacuation.
3: He looked back over his shoulder at a slide showing a soldier with toes blackened by frostbite.
4: The enemy is constantly monitoring the sky and the situation and is ready to strike with drones at any time. To strike the vehicle that is performing the evacuation.
3: It was 12 days before the man could be brought from the front lines to the forward field unit where Taras was working. By then, he had developed gangrene and his leg had to be amputated. Another slide showed a wounded soldier with a tourniquet on his thigh to keep him from bleeding to death. Limb injuries are common from attack drones, which drop explosive charges or explode after diving into their targets. The standard medical goal is to get tourniquets off within 2 hours, but this

0: next one was in place for 7 hours. And Tara says sometimes they're left on for days.
1: When we see that there's a lot of drones in the sky, then nobody will arrive there because nobody will risk additional lives. And the evacuation will only happen when the sky has been cleared up.
0: The Ukrainians were brought to the U.S. with federal funding by a UNC Chapel Hill military-civilian partnership called Carolina Medic. It helps train military medical workers, including special operations medics. Nate Stokes, a former Army medic himself, is the UNC program's manager.
2: We have to get better at providing better care closer to the front line for longer periods of time. And then we have to force protect that care because we're not going to be able to get the patients away as often or as quickly as we'd like.
0: For years, the U.S. military has been preparing for conflicts with sophisticated adversaries such as China that could create similar challenges in battlefield casualty care. That planning has placed greater emphasis on things like training and equipping medics and other troops to keep injured service members alive for hours or even days until evacuation is possible. Those in the audience said the Ukrainians' real-world experiences drove home the value of the changes that they've been working on. The event was hosted by the Bragg-based 18th Airborne Corps. Sergeant Major Clark Hitchcock is the Corps' senior medic.
3: I think a lot of it is just acknowledging where our gaps are, and there may not be a solution for it. And I know it's very tough to stomach, but if nobody's able to move, then that's just the reality.
0: And that golden hour, with its high survival rates?
3: That's something that we've already kind of acknowledged, that the golden window is in, the golden hour is out.
0: And while drones are creating many of the new problems, they also may be at least a modest part of the solution. The Ukrainians are now using some to deliver medical supplies and even using armored ground drones to evacuate the wounded. Jay Price, WUNC News.
4: On the next Due South, we're going to the movies.
5: My mom always said life was like a box of chocolates.
4: From feature length to documentary short, several top films have been shot in North Carolina, and then they weren't. The head of the state's film office explains how film production incentives work these days. All that on Due South.
6: 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President Trump says the ceasefire with Iran is on, quote, massive life support. We'll get an update in 10 minutes on the BBC News Hour here on WUNC News. 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Tickets and additional information at appsummer.org. 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Sunny skies today, highs in the mid-70s in the Piedmont and the Sandhills, mid-60s along the coast. It's 49 in the Triangle, 50 in Fayetteville, 45 in the Triad, and 57 degrees along the Outer Banks at 851.
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7: From Marketplace, I'm Sabri Benishore in New York. The Consumer Price Index is out this morning, and prices, predictably, are rising due to hikes in fuel prices. Prices were up 0.6% in the month of April, 3.8% year over year. That's prices overall. The price of gas went up 5% last month after rising 21% in March. In other data news from April, people bought and sold more homes than they did the year before. But not by much, up just 0.2%. This is according to numbers released by the National Association of Realtors. All of that yearly sales growth was happening in the South. Existing home sales were flat in the West and fell in the Midwest and Northeast. So we asked Marketplace's Carla Javier to look into why sales have been so sluggish.
9: There were signs that home sales were going to pick up this year, says Lisa Sturdivant at Bright MLS.
10: Mortgage rates were going to come down, listings were on the rise, affordability was starting to improve.
9: That is until the war ramped up.
10: The conflict with Iran, the conflict in the Middle East has created a lot more uncertainty and volatility than we had anticipated.
9: Mortgage rates, which had dipped just below 6% before the war, started ticking back up, making it more expensive to finance a purchase and potentially creating a sort of psychological effect on buyers too, says Mark Hamrick at Bankrate.
11: Spring has not sprung for the home selling season this year. It is essentially a stuck or frozen market right now, and we see flattish numbers both month over month and year over year for sales of previously owned homes.
9: The pace of these transactions is important, and not just for buyers and sellers of homes, says Lawrence Yoon at the National Association of Realtors.
12: Anytime there's a home sales, you know, people spend money on remodeling, trying to do additional lawn care service, and actual act of moving, you know, getting the moving truck, the mortgage origination.
9: Which is why Yoon says sluggish home sales are not good for the broader economy. I'm Carla Javier from Marketplace.
7: All right, let's do the numbers. Dow, S&P, and NASDAQ futures are all down in the 1.7% range. The yield on the 10-year Treasury is 4.43%. And the Labubu craze is officially on its way out. Pop Mart International Group reported that, yes, sales were up 80% year over year in March, but things have slowed way down in the first quarter, and growth this year is expected to be just 13%. But don't Labubu for Labubu just yet. There is a Labubu movie in production.
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7: At the end of last year, the Trump administration announced a $12 billion bailout package for U.S. farmers who were suffering from the president's trade war. $11 billion of that total is for commodity producers. These are the farms that grow thousands of acres of corn or soy or wheat or cotton, mainly to ship overseas. The remaining billion is set aside for farmers the USDA calls specialty growers. They produce fruits and vegetables and everything else. They are not caught in the crosshairs of the trade war the way commodity farmers are. But as H. Conley reports, they have plenty to still worry about domestically.
14: We're talking about smaller farms. Maybe they have some sheep and a few chickens. They grow cabbages, tomatoes, lettuce, onions, peppers, okra. Finca Seremos is a farm like that in upstate New York.
15: If you can grow it in this climate and it's an annual vegetable, chances are we grow it. So we've got a crop list of about 40 different crops and about 200 different varieties.
14: Chris Nickel is hoping to make $140,000 selling those vegetables this year. Most of that income is from a sliding scale CSA, or Community Supported Agriculture Project. The rest comes from selling wholesale to food pantries and mutual aid groups. Or came from, because the administration has slashed the food access programs that support them.
15: We've lost about $12,000 that we were planning on from a partner in the city that was relying on a federal program that got cut to pay for our food for their food pantry.
14: Then there are cuts to SNAP and nutrition incentive programs.
15: So in total, about 20% of our budget is in limbo, and that's not insubstantial.
14: Nickel applied for aid through the bailout program, and they found it a pain. It was designed for commodity growers who can say, I grow 400 acres of corn that I sell to this silo. It's so much more complicated for Finca Seremos.
15: I am telling them that the acreage ranged from 0.02 acres for, I believe it was celery, all the way up to 0.1 or 0.15 acres for things that we grow a lot more of, like lettuce and cabbage.
14: And a lot of farmers don't know their precise bed feet to calculate into fractional acres for each varietal. You get the picture. The application can take a long time. And the kicker is, farmers have no idea how much aid they'll get. The federal government has already paid out $9.6 billion to commodity growers, but the USDA hasn't even published reimbursement rates for specialty crops yet. Vanessa Garcia Polanco is with the Young Farmers Coalition.
16: Like, if you're going to put 40, 60 hours applying for this and you may only get $200, it's not worth it.
14: Based on past programs, Garcia Polanco thinks even that would take 18 months to 2 years to get paid out. Nickel's not waiting on that money. Seedlings need planting and community needs cultivating.
15: I literally know every one of our CSA members' names and about their families, where they live, all that stuff. And it's beautiful and touching and moving and also helps me survive economically because of that close relationship. And that is the case for most of the farmers in this region.
14: Nickel relies on these relationships because they're more durable than government programs. I'm H. Conley for Marketplace.
7: And in New York, I'm Sabri Benishore with the Marketplace Morning Report. 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
6: The BBC News Hour is next. 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UNC Chapel Hill, first and for all. 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
1: And the destruction of more than 100 cultural sites. The group, which had been seeking more than $1 billion, described the payout as peanuts compared to the company's profits. In a statement, Fortescue said it cared deeply about all First Nations people and that the group was entitled to compensation.
2: BBC News. Nigeria's military has again denied that civilians were killed in an airstrike on a village in northwestern Zamfara state on Sunday, saying it had targeted armed groups. The rights group Amnesty International has urged the authorities to investigate witness reports that the strike hit a crowded market, killing more than 100 non-militants. Leaders from across Africa are wrapping up 2 days of talks in Nairobi, jointly hosted by Kenya and France. The Kenyan president, William Ruto, has called for reforms to make credit more accessible, saying African countries face unfair risk perceptions from lenders. The BBC's Wahiga Mwaura has been covering the summit in Nairobi.
3: For Emmanuel Macron, his message was clear. It's not about assistance. It's about mutual partnerships. For Kenya's President William Ruto, his message was that the global financial architecture as currently set must be reformed. The UN Secretary General was also here, Antonio Guterres, calling out that Africa's voice must be heard on the UN Security Council and it's time for permanent membership there. Now, Focus on Africa got the exclusive opportunity to speak to the Botswanan President, Duma Boko. He spoke on two issues, the first being that some of the players here have different interests and that could characterize what comes out of this summit. But he also mentioned that this should not be another attempt of the 1884 Berlin Conference, where global players met to divvy up parts of the African continent and lord over it.
2: eBay says it's rejected a $56 billion takeover bid by GameStop. The American online marketplace giant said it had doubts over the financing of the deal by the much smaller video game retailer. GameStop's chief executive has threatened to now make a hostile bid direct to eBay's shareholders. Japan's biggest snack maker, Calbee, will temporarily switch some of its coloured packaging to black and white later this month. It says the US-Israeli war on Iran and the closure of the Strait of Hormuz has made it more difficult to get the right inks. BBC News.
4: Hello and welcome to NewsHour live from the BBC World Service in London. I'm Rebecca Kesby. Today, can Sir Keir Starmer survive as British Prime Minister amid a massive revolt in his own party? And if he does survive the week or even the day, how long has he realistically got with at least 80 MPs, including cabinet members, now calling for him to go? It's already been a dramatic day. Ministers dodging the press as they arrived at number 10 for this morning's cabinet meeting, and this was the scene they faced.
5: Do you have confidence in the Prime Minister? Should the Prime Minister fight on ministers? Has the Prime Minister lost confidence in the cabinet? Should he fight on ministers? Should the Prime Minister resign, Mr. Miliband? Is it over for Keir Starmer? Will you ask the Prime Minister to resign, Mr. Healy? Should the Prime Minister resign, Mr. Lummy? Where, Streeting, do you want to be Prime Minister? Where, Streeting, are you measuring the curtains?
4: Well, technically, having won a landslide election for the Labour Party just 2 years ago, it is another 3 years before Mr. Starmer has to call another general election. But results in last week's local elections were so dismal for Labour, some in the party say now is the time to replace him as leader, to allow a new leader time to get ahead in the polls before the next election. But would a change in leader actually change the situation? And is there an alternative leader that everyone in the party could get behind? Starmer says no to both those questions and is refusing to quit at the moment. Let's get the latest with our political affairs correspondent, Rob Watson, who joins us from Westminster. Rob, what a morning so far, that cabinet meeting. We've had some resignations. What's going on?
6: Well, overall, once more, Rebecca, Britain has plunged into a deep, deep crisis with the governing Labour Party profoundly divided over what on earth to do next. So familiar scenes, if you like. I was thinking about it when we heard those shouts of "Will he resign?" It was similar to what we heard when, of course, the Conservatives were in power for 14 years. But to sort of bring you up to date, where we are is a sort of tense standoff between the

0: Prime Minister Keir Starmer, making it clear to his cabinet and beyond that to the party, look, I'm not going anywhere unless someone challenges me. A standoff between him and a substantial chunk of the Labour Party that thinks it's just not working with Keir Starmer as our leader. Something needs to change. So it feels to me as though this is utterly untenable, that you just can't quite go on like this. But how it resolves is not clear, Rebecca.
1: Right, so we've had some fairly high-profile resignations so far from ministerial positions and junior positions as well. But what would need to happen to actually trigger the mechanism of a leadership election?
0: Well, technically what you would need, excuse me, Rebecca, technically what you would need is 81 Labour MPs to say we're having a leadership challenge and this is the person. So that's technically what you need. But obviously, what you're seeing before that is a draining away of the Prime Minister's authority. You mentioned ministers resigning. I think it's now up to 3. So if you add that overall to something like 20% of parliamentary Labour members, Labour MPs saying the Prime Minister needs to think about his position, you see what a tough place he's in.
1: Well, I know you're following it for us, Rob. We'll come back to you for any major developments. Thanks so much for the moment. That's Rob Watson in Westminster. Quick look at the markets here in the UK today amid all the political drama. The FTSE 100 index fell 0.5%, with shares in British banks leading the decline. Seems as if there is some concern about potential tax raid by any new administration. The interest rate went up briefly to levels not seen since the global financial crisis of 2008. Well, let's hear a voice now from within the Labour Party, and one of those calling on the Prime Minister to step down. We're joined live by Matt Bishop, Labour MP for the Forest of Dean, which is in the west of England. Matt Bishop, welcome to the programme. Why do you want Keir Starmer to go?
2: Hi, Rebecca. Thank you for having me on. I think it's important that we recognise Keir is a good guy, he's a decent guy, but the message has been clear now from the local elections, and for me personally before that with the Mandelson scandal, that I think we just need a change of direction, because we're not getting the messages through. For whatever reason, the Prime Minister's not getting those messages through to the constituents, and the electorate is sending a clear message that he has to go.
1: Well, yes, the message is clear, isn't it? But these are local municipal elections about local sanitation and resources, not major policies. Do they really show voter intent at the next general election?
2: No, we all know that local elections don't necessarily translate to general elections. We appreciate that. However, on the doorstep, I mean, yesterday, for example, I spent the whole day talking to constituents, talking to campaigners, and talking to victims. I'm a big advocate for violence against women and girls and the work we're doing there. And the message is clear that the Prime Minister hasn't taken their messages on board, or if he has, he's not changed direction. He's not put in place what they think he needs to do. And let's not forget, lots of us backbenchers that have called for the Prime Minister to step down, we didn't make knee-jerk reactions after the locals.
1: It's only a couple of days, to be fair. It is only a couple of days. I mean, the UK has had 4 prime ministers in the past 4 years. Isn't triggering a leadership election actually quite irresponsible right now? Wouldn't it just add to the country's chaos, particularly as there doesn't seem to be an obvious candidate to replace him who would be able to unite the party?
2: I think what we need to look at is the Prime Minister has said consistently that this government and the work he wants to do is over 2 or 3 terms. Now, that's fine, that's all great, but in order to direct the taxi, you need to actually be sat in it. And I think what's becoming increasingly likely is that in 2029, we won't be in government and therefore won't be able to set any policies or directions forward. So when we talk about a 2 or 3 term tenure for a sitting government and for a Labour government, I do believe that the country needs a Labour government. I'm a Labour MP, but we need a new leader to direct that and change tact. I think Keir's done an amazing job, but we need to change now.
1: I mean, does it worry you at all that some of your critics will be saying that actually it's your political opponents, not least Mr. Farage for the Reform Party, that will be most delighted to see Labour in open revolt like this? It does play rather nicely into his hands, doesn't it?
2: Some say that, but then equally, Rebecca, some are actually turning around and say for Mr. Farage and for Kemi, for the Conservatives, what they want is they want Keir to remain in place because they see that a better chance of those winning power. If we get the right leader in now, that could all change over the next 2 to 3 years.
1: Who is the right leader?
2: I'm not going to say who I'm going to support at this time, but I do have my thoughts. I know who I'm going to support. There's a few people out there that could either been mentioned or put their name forward. That's both sitting MPs and not sitting MPs. I'm not going to sort of get drawn in who I'm going to support just yet, but I've made my mind up and I've spoken to the person.
1: Okay, so it is just a case of changing the personality then, not the policies, or is it both?
2: It has to be both. It has to be a bit of both. The leader, it's necessary that the Prime Minister changes, but it's also extremely important that whoever the new leader is, time will tell, looks at the policies and the direction of where the Labour Party is going. And we want to get back to our roots, why we've got involved in politics and why we're Labour MPs. We need to do that more.
1: Good to speak to you, Matt. Thank you so much. That's Matt Bishop there, Labour MP for the Forest of Dean in the west of England. So how is Mr. Starmer handling all of this? What do we know about Keir Starmer, the man? Let's speak to the person who wrote a book about him, former Labour advisor, journalist and author of Keir Starmer, the biography. Tom Baldwin joins us live. Tom, I mean, what seems clear is that Keir Starmer's not going to make this easy for his critics, is he? He's going to fight for his job. He's going to force them to fight to remove him. Why is he doing that?
3: Well, look, he's a very stubborn, very proud man with probably more reserves of resilience than just about anyone I've ever met in my life. He's also got a sense of duty, I think, and he takes a view which I have a lot of sympathy for, which is this is a bit nuts. You know, we're on the brink of a recession. There's a war going on in the Middle East, which he's kept us out of, but it's having real-world consequences for Britain. Yeah, we may have an energy shortage in a few weeks. This leadership speculation has real-world consequences too. I was talking to someone from the Treasury today who said the cost to taxpayers of higher borrowing costs with gilt yields rising is measured in billions of pounds already.
1: I mean, I suppose
3: That's going to mean higher taxes, worse public services. So, look, there may well be a moment before the next election, which is 3 years away, and Labour's 165-seat majority.
1: Well, if he can last...
3: There may be a moment when there has to be a leadership moment, but this is not that time.
1: So, I mean, his critics would say now is the only time, because whoever does replace him has got to have time to take their case to the country if they've got any chance of re-election.
3: Well, there are 3 years before Labour needs to face the country in a general election. And in the middle of a global crisis, in the middle of a domestic economic crisis, I think to add a political crisis and a leadership election, which will see all kinds of posturing and pandering and positioning to different factional interests with all kinds of market consequences, all kinds of consequences abroad. I think that is just it's making Labour look like a rather unserious party, like the Tory party was for years. I mean, you said just earlier, you know, 4 prime ministers in 5 years. It would actually be our 7th Prime Minister, if Keir goes, in 10 years since the Brexit vote. That's not a serious country.
1: So the King...
3: You can't get anything done. Every time you change a Prime Minister, government grinds to a halt.
1: Okay.
3: You better have the King's speech tomorrow.
1: Just to explain to people, the King's speech is, actually the King delivers it, but it's written by the government, and it is the opportunity, or could be an opportunity, if Mr. Starmer is still in office tomorrow, to put his case to the country. Could it be an important gear shift for him?
3: I think what he wants to do, and I'm not sure how successful he's been so far, but what he wants to do is, starting with a speech he did yesterday and then with the King's speech setting out legislative programme for the next year and other steps, including a big summit with European leaders next month about, you know, how we can get close to the European Union, to set out step by step a programme around which the party can unite. It's very difficult with this, you know, frenzy. I mean, you've got a media and indeed a political culture addicted to this idea of, you know, they all gather outside Downing Street in, you know, every couple of years and drag the Prime Minister out and, you know, sort of sense of glee. I just think it's just awful for Britain. And, you know, I think it's really damaging for the government too in the end. I don't think voters will forgive a Labour Party which pushes up its mortgage rates or pushes up, makes a cost of living crisis or threatens our security because of this sort of self-indulgent act that it seems many MPs are embarking upon. And this is not to say... I don't recognise people have real concerns about its leadership. it's not to say that, you know, Keir Starmer's the greatest communicator or storyteller that we've ever had.
1: Briefly, can
3: he does have some very, very solid qualities.
1: And
3: as
1: can
3: Prime
1: he
3: Minister.
1: Survive? That is the question in 10 seconds. Can he survive this?
3: I don't know is the answer. I think it looks very, very rocky. I am quite depressed by the prospect of months of speculation about who's going to be the next leader.
1: Okay.
3: Which will drag this government down to the standards which we had under the Conservative Party.
1: We must leave it
3: and
1: there.
3: That is not a good look for anyone and has real...
1: We must leave it there, Tom.
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1: This is Rebecca Kesby with NewsHour live from the BBC. Now, more than 400 civilians have been killed in Afghanistan since a cross-border conflict with Pakistan broke out last year. Pakistan has carried out a number of airstrikes in Afghanistan, accusing the Taliban government of harbouring militants that have attacked Pakistan. Well, that's a charge the Taliban denies, but in one single incident in Kabul on March the 16th, at least 269 people were killed when Pakistan struck a drug rehabilitation centre in the capital. It's the deadliest casualty event in decades, including throughout the 20-year US-led war on the Taliban. Well, Pakistan denies killing civilians, saying it's only targeting militants. But as Yogita Lamei reports, there are calls now to investigate this attack as a war crime.
5: We've come off the main roads of the city and we're going to meet the brothers of Muhammad Anwar Walizada. He's one of the people who was killed in the bombing at the rehabilitation centre. Muhammad was the elder brother of Mujtaba and Sadiq Walizada, and we're just about to speak to them to understand what happened on the night that he was killed. Sadiq received a call telling him that the Omid Rehabilitation Centre where Muhammad was admitted had been bombed.
6: At the beginning, it was just chaos. There were dead and wounded in every hospital. We were still hoping that my brother might be alive. 4 days later, we found his body cut in pieces. He has 6 children. No matter how hard we try, we cannot replace their father.
5: The airstrike ripped through parts of the 2,000-bed Omid Rehabilitation Centre. Omid opened a decade ago, back in 2016, at an abandoned NATO base, well before the Taliban seized power in this country. We've driven up one of the hills surrounding the city of Kabul to a graveyard where we're going to meet the family of another victim of the airstrike at the rehabilitation centre. Masuda's younger brother, Mirwais, who was 21 years old, was killed in that airstrike. And just behind us, actually, I can just see rows and rows of graves. This is the mass grave in which we're told about 80 to 90 of the victims who were killed in that airstrike. They were buried here.
7: My brother's body was in pieces. There was nothing left of him to give to us, so they buried him here. He was a simple boy who never harmed anyone. After our mother died, I raised him like a son. He lost his job, and that's why he got addicted to drugs.
5: The Pakistani government says that the people in that hospital were not civilians, that they were terrorists, that they were being trained to be suicide bombers. What would you like to say to that?
7: Pakistan is lying. There were no militants or military there. They were men who were admitted to Umaid to get healed and return to their families.
5: We spoke to the families of more than 30 victims who also rejected Pakistan's claims. In response to the BBC, Pakistan denied it had hit a hospital, drug centre or civilian facility. The Taliban government's deputy spokesman, Hamdullah Fitrat.
8: Targeting civilians is a war crime. International organizations should investigate the incident and prosecute those responsible accordingly.
9: This is a huge attack right in the heart of Kabul. One of the big claims of your government since you seized power has been that you brought safety and security to the people of Afghanistan. Is Kabul safe now?
8: Kabul is definitely safe. Our government is trying to control and eliminate threats against people.
5: Despite the Taliban's assurances of safety, for a people who are recovering from decades of war, this new conflict with a former ally, Pakistan, has renewed fears of a return to violence and bloodshed.
1: Yogita Lemayi with that report. Now, who here wants to feel younger? We're constantly being told that fitness regimes or healthy eating can take the years off, lower our biological age. But new research proves that reading a good book, listening to music or studying art can be just as effective as gentle exercise at boosting our physical health and slowing the aging process. Daisy Fancourt is Professor of Psychobiology and Epidemiology at University College London. She's the lead author of the study, and she told me about the science behind it.
10: We were particularly interested in whether arts engagement affects a process called DNA methylation, which is linked to our pace of biological aging. So essentially, we all have our DNA from birth, from conception, but we actually choose which bits of our DNA to read out based on our lifestyle. And essentially, there's a process whereby a molecule called methyl can get attached to our DNA, making it harder to read those bits out. And as we get older, the pattern of these methyl molecules can tell us about our age. So we wanted to see whether people who engage in the arts actually have a younger biological age than people who don't engage. And that's indeed what we found.
1: But how could you be sure that it was engagement with the arts that is why people had a lower biological age, as you say, or whether they were also more likely to eat a better diet or get exercise?
10: This is a hugely important point, and actually in our research, it's the large part of what we were focusing on. We built these really complex statistical models that considered things about people's demographics, their wealth, their education, where they lived, and huge amounts of detail about their other behaviours and their lifestyle. And we were actually able to show that this relationship between arts and biological ageing was independent of all of these other factors. So people who engaged about once a week or more were around a year younger biologically than people who didn't engage, and that's the same effect size that we see for engaging in physical activity.
1: And does it have to be the arts and culture, or could it just be something that you're interested in if you've got a scientific interest maybe, or gardening or something like that? Does it have to be specifically about the arts, and what is it that they provide that other studies don't?
10: Arts engagement is a really complex behaviour, so it provides us with a lot of cognitive, sensory and emotional stimulation. And actually, we know from other studies, including laboratory experiments, that when we engage in the arts, it actually already influences us biologically. It helps to reduce stress hormones like cortisol. It influences our mood, which actually affects levels of inflammation in our immune system. And these combined psychological and biological processes are already processes we know affect DNA methylation and biological aging. So it does seem to be that arts engagement is a particularly important composite activity in bringing all of those different things together.
1: So some family doctors around the world are already prescribing exercise or walking or swimming to help people get healthier. Are we about to see a surge in prescribing music or studying a novel or something?
10: We actually already are seeing that. So there are 40 countries around the world that now have social prescribing schemes. But we're also seeing bespoke arts on prescription schemes really gaining traction now. So actually just a month ago, Greece passed a new law that formally integrates arts on prescription as part of psychiatric care across the country. So really it's helping us to reconceptualise arts engagement, not just as a fun leisure activity, but also as a health promoting behaviour that we really should be seeing alongside diet, physical activity and sleep as one of the fundamental pillars of our health.
1: And does it matter if you do these things at home, like reading a book when nobody else is involved, or is it actually better if you go out to a group, maybe join a choir, something like that?
10: Well, in our study, we looked at a variety of different behaviours, and we found what was important was not just frequency of engagement, but also variety of engagements. So if people are doing reading at home as one of their activities, balancing that with other types of arts engagement that are social or physically active as well seemed to be what was linked most strongly with younger biological age.
1: Professor Daisy Fancourt, and do stay with us because we're hoping to bring you some age-reversing music before the end of the programme. Next up is the news.

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1: It's 9:30 and this is WUNC News. 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

0: Still to come, we've got a special report from Khartoum. 3 years into Sudan's civil war, 1 year since the government troops retook control of the capital. But what are the challenges to get the city up and running again? Also, a BBC investigation into a people smuggling ring here in the UK. And it's 100 years since Shostakovich's first symphony was first played in Leningrad. He was just 18 when he wrote it. First, the news.
1: BBC News with Debbie Russ. Three ministers in the British government have now resigned, with mounting pressure on Keir Starmer to stand down as Prime Minister. A government source has told the BBC that Sir Keir refused to discuss his leadership or poor local election results during a crucial cabinet meeting earlier on Tuesday. President Trump has announced talks with Cuba, saying it had asked for help amid an oil blockade imposed by his government, which has contributed to major economic hardship on the communist-run island. The president didn't give further details. Earlier this month, Mr. Trump said the United States would take over Cuba almost immediately. The pace of inflation in the United States has risen again and now stands at close to 4%. The main reason is the cost of energy, which has soared amid the fallout from the Iran war. An indigenous group in Australia has been awarded more than $100 million after its land was mined for iron ore without permission. A court ruled that Fortescue caused significant damage to Yindjibundi cultural heritage. Hezbollah's leader, Hanim Qasim, says decommissioning his group's weapons is not up for discussion in negotiations between Israel and Lebanon's government. Fishermen in Mozambique say they fear for their safety after a series of abductions by Islamist militants. Nine fishermen have been seized off the coast of Cabo Delgado province. A medical entrance exam sat by more than 2 million students across India earlier this month has been cancelled amid allegations that questions were leaked. The decision has prompted student protests in Delhi. Japan's biggest snack maker, Calbee, will temporarily switch some of its coloured packaging to black and white, blaming the closure of the Strait of Hormuz for making it harder to get the right inks. BBC News.
0: Welcome back to NewsHour. Now, the Cannes Film Festival gets underway in the south of France later today. It's one of the biggest events in the world of cinema and has built a reputation in recent years for launching films that then go on to win big at the Oscars. The BBC's Tom Brooke is there.
2: On the French Riviera, the film world is gathering in Cannes for 12 days for what is commonly regarded as the mother of all film festivals. In the days leading up to the festival, enthusiastic fans have been stopping to take selfies in front of the Palais, the heart of the festival. The top French stars Marion Cotillard, Léa Seydoux and actors John Travolta and Julianne Moore, as well as filmmakers Steven Soderbergh and Peter Jackson expected to be present, there's a lot to get excited about.
3: I guess we see people like Nicole Kidman and see their fashion and the debut of any great film.
4: Maybe the best event in France, so yes, for sure.
2: This year, the festival is heavy on films from arthouse directors with their own distinct style. Spain's Pedro Almodovar, a Cannes regular, has Bitter Christmas, a personal film touching on filmmaking grief and getting older. Then Polish director Paweł Pawlikowski has Fatherland, centred on German novelist Thomas Mann and his daughter on a Cold War-era road trip in Germany. Also eagerly awaited is Japanese filmmaker Hirokazu Koreeda's Sheep in the Box, a sci-fi tale in which a couple mourning the loss of their son adopt a humanoid robot to replace him. But the Cannes Film Festival feels a bit different this year because there is no major US blockbuster picture being launched here. In previous years, Hollywood franchise films like the sequels to Top Gun and Mission Impossible, when they've arrived at Cannes, have created a lot of excitement. When you speak to the man in charge of the festival, General Delegate Thierry Frémaux, he says the reason why there is an absence of Hollywood movies this year is because of structural changes in the industry.
5: It's a moment of transition. They don't have the project to produce a lot of films, but I'm sure that it will come back.
2: There is also the view that the studios are staying away because they've learned that Cannes can be an expensive and less than friendly platform for launching their films, particularly because independent-minded movie critics can create negative spin.
6: Welcome aboard.
2: But one Hollywood star who will be present in Cannes is John Travolta. The actor is making his directorial debut with a film called Propeller One-Way Night Coach. Inspired by a children's story he wrote of a young boy, an aviation enthusiast, like Travolta himself, with his mother on a trip across the United States. Last year, Cannes launched the Norwegian film Sentimental Value, the Brazilian picture The Secret Agent, and the Iran-set movie It Was Just an Accident, all featured in the Oscars race. Despite industry-wide uncertainty and the absence of U.S. studio pictures this year, festival-goers fervently believe that Cannes will live up to its reputation in the coming days to deliver some must-see cinema that will go on to engage movie audiences around the world.
0: That's the BBC's Tom Brook there reporting from the Cannes Film Festival in the south of France, which gets underway today. You're with NewsHour live from the BBC in London. I'm Rebecca Kesby. Next to Sudan, which has been engulfed in a brutal civil war for the past 3 years, tens of thousands of people, at least 150,000, have been killed. Around 15 million have been displaced. 45% of the population faces acute food insecurity. Well, the war broke out quite suddenly in the capital, Khartoum, in April 2023, a power struggle, really, between the Sudanese military and their former allies, the powerful paramilitary group the Rapid Support Forces, or RSF. 1 year ago, the Sudanese military finally retook the capital from the RSF, and NewsHour's Mohamed Hashim, who's from Khartoum, has returned to the city to see how people are now trying to pick up the pieces. And I'm delighted to say Mohamed joins us live in the studio. Mo, what kind of scenes did you face then when you returned to Khartoum?
7: Well, it's good for our audience to remember that Khartoum is where it all started. The first bullets were fired in Khartoum, and very quickly the RSF took control of all the key and strategic locations within Khartoum, and then the airport was cut off from the first day of the conflict. So the last time I was in Khartoum, which was in March 2025, the city was still an active battle zone. There was constant shelling. If you were in Omdurman, there was incoming shelling from Khartoum, from the RSF positions, and the army was bombing the RSF. 1 year on, you go back to the city, and what you see is a city really struggling, facing a Herculean task to recover. Sudan is a poor country. Most of the people who are trying to come back and build their lives are coming back having lost everything, and with nothing, they are starting to try and build their lives. And you can hear what I found.
8: These are the major avenues, and all the buildings we're looking at have shrapnel, have signs and marks of shelling, the scale of it. This would have been some of the oldest parts of Khartoum, and everywhere is destroyed.
9: It's been a year since the Sudanese military managed to recapture the city from the powerful paramilitary force, the RSF. The war is far from over. There are still occasional drone strikes on the city, but here at least, people are starting to pick up the pieces. Recovery is not a simple task, not just because of the scale of the destruction, but also because of what people endured.
10: We know it was going to be over at some point, but we did not expect that we're going to live and see it. I did not sleep for 2 years.
9: Dua is an artist and a pro-democracy activist. While millions fled, she decided to stay under RSF occupation to help others in her neighborhood. Those who remained endured shortages of food, water, medicine. There was no power either. She says the last months of the RSF occupation were the most dangerous, especially for women.
10: They started doing the looting, rapes. It was catastrophic. It was dangerous to go to the market, even for 1 kilo of rice. You can be arrested, killed, raped, harassed, beaten, humiliated. So people would rather starve, not go out.
8: What was the reaction when the army arrived here?
10: The first thing I did, that I slept.
9: From day one, one of the main tasks has been to clear the remnants of war from this vast city, removing bodies, rubble, burnt out vehicles. A lot has been done, but it's a huge task. Just by the banks of the Nile, near the shattered remains of the Hilton Hotel, we found a team of the miners at work.
11: We cleared projectiles, mortars, rockets, hand grenades, uses small arm ammunition, anti-personnel, anti-tanks.
9: Juma Hamdan is a deminer with Jasmar, a Sudanese NGO funded by the EU and the UK. His team is clearing one block of land near the river.
11: We go down, that's the minefield.
8: But is that in the bushes down there?
11: Yes, by the right side.
8: And when you have to clear areas with a lot of bushes, what do you do?
11: We use scissor to cut the grasses down, down, down, down, down, and sweep with the detector.
8: So after you cut the grass up to a certain level, you sweep with the detector?
11: Yes.
8: Then you move on?
11: Yes, and you move.
8: That's very risky.
11: Yes. So you have to be very careful. And also there is some snakes, some things around this area.
8: Any crocodiles?
11: No.
8: By the river?
11: No. But only the snakes and scorpions.
9: Alongside the cleanup, people have been assessing the damage and starting repairs. Large parts of the city remain without electricity and running water. The government estimates the cost of reconstruction for Khartoum alone is more than $100 billion. Before the RSF left, they stripped much of the city bare. Not just furniture, appliances and belongings were looted, but wall sockets, electrical wiring, even pipes, taps and sinks. The cost of restoring what's lost is beyond most Sudanese. But each day, more people are returning.
8: Slowly, slowly, he says a lot of people are doing maintenance work.
11: Yes.
8: And hopefully people will eventually come back.
9: Hussam and his workers are doing final repairs to his old office. He had a car rental business. When the war started, he fled to Egypt. All his cars were looted, but he's come back to try to start again.
8: Our homes, our businesses, our houses, everything is here, and there is no work for us in Egypt.
9: The war is not over, but with this moment of peace here, you get glimpses of what the city could become again. People are back at the banks of the Nile, sipping cups of sweet tea and hibiscus, while kids swim in the river. And 1 year on, Dua too is reveling in a newfound sense of freedom, trying to shed the fear instilled by war.
10: It felt like we're trying everything for the first time. We're learning how to walk and learning to sleep and learning to go get bread as a simple act and learning how to just peacefully have tea or coffee with my women friends. It feels like we are discovering the life again.
0: Mohanad Hashim reporting there, and you can hear his full documentary.

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1: In the rest of the country, the war is still rages on. There have been, in the past couple of weeks, there have been some key defections from officers in high positions within the RSF, which has led people to ask, what about accountability for these people who have been implicated in a lot of the atrocities that happened, especially in Al-Fashir and Darfur? Today, for example, ongoing shelling continued on a Dilinj town in South Kordofan. So it's still, the war still rages on.
2: And very briefly, Mo, we always call it the Sudan civil war, but other countries are involved.
1: Yes, definitely. It's a very complex picture. There has been a lot of reports and evidence pointing at the United Arab Emirates as being the key backer for the RSF. Accusations that it denies. The Saudis and the Egyptians are thought to be backing the Sudanese army. But it's a conflict that risks overspilling into Chad. And now there are tensions between Sudan and Ethiopia because the Sudanese army accuses the Ethiopians of backing the Rapid Support Forces.
2: Very complex situation indeed. Well, thank you so much for coming in to tell us more about it. That's NewsHour's Mohanad Hashim there. Well, as I mentioned, the humanitarian situation, and as Mo was saying, in Sudan is so challenging. 15 million people displaced, 19 million lacking access to safe drinking water, 24 million not having adequate food. These are all figures from the UN. One of those groups trying to help is the Danish Refugee Council, and I spoke to Catherine Santi Nelson, who's based in Port Sudan. She explained some of the problems they face.
3: In the kind of post-conflict context that we're looking at, there are a number of challenges that you might expect to see in a city that has been pretty dramatically destroyed by conflict. And so you're looking at a lot of infrastructure that has been destroyed, from water systems to electrical systems and other sort of basic municipal services. But what my team and I are particularly concerned with is one of the other consequences of those 2 years of fighting in Khartoum, which is the threat of unexploded ordnance. So weapons that were used during the fighting during those 2 years, that failed to detonate as intended or were sort of left behind during the conflicts and remain as threats.
2: Yes.
3: In people's homes, in roadways, and in markets.
2: Yeah, so we heard in Mo's piece there just a moment ago about mined areas, and it does seem as if they are quite extensive, actually. Is it possible to know where these mines are located in Khartoum?
3: Unfortunately, no. It's not very common to have sort of minefields in a dense urban area like this. I think people imagine minefields is a guy swinging a detector across a vast sort of flat rural area. And that certainly is the case in some parts of Sudan that have legacy contamination. But what you're looking at in Khartoum is a dense urban area. And the kinds of places that we've found minefields are in places like a family park. And these are places that might have made sense to the combatants during the conflict, but now that we're looking at a post-conflict situation with civilians returning, it's quite dangerous to see mines in these places where we wouldn't expect to see them and where civilians are needing to access, for example, for farmers to be able to access their fields, they're potentially walking through mined areas.
2: Well, this sounds really problematic. I mean, how long might it take to be able to get through all these areas and declare them safe?
3: I think, you know, we're still at the point where we're trying to understand the scale of the problem, and it will take a lot of more time and funding and more support to the mine action sector to understand the scale of the problem. And then, you know, the actual time that it will take, once again, will depend on the resources that are dedicated to addressing the situation.
2: And so at the moment, are you working well with other people in the NGO sector, other charities and aid organisations? And is there a sense of coordination, or is the Sudanese government able to play any role in that?
3: Absolutely. I would say that the efforts to contribute to recovery in Khartoum are definitely being led by the Sudanese government. And there's good coordination among the international community, and particularly among Sudanese responders, I think, who've been working in Khartoum throughout the conflict, have been the first back into their communities, because it obviously is very close to them and their heart. But I think, you know, this type of work requires long-term coordination.

0: And I think we just need to kind of continue to work together to ensure that mine action in particular is integrated with whether we're thinking about recovery of water systems, rehabilitation of hospitals and schools, and just generally people returning to their homes.
1: That's Catherine Santi Nelson from the Danish Refugee Council. If you've just joined us, our top story this hour, British Prime Minister Keir Starmer has refused to resign despite more than 80 of his own MPs asking him to. There's a live page on the BBC website with all the details as to how he is being challenged and whether or not those rebels will have the enough numbers to force him from power. It's an ongoing story.
2: The BBC World Service connects audiences to the world. 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APM produces and distributes programs that inform and inspire, entertain and engage audiences everywhere.
3: On the next Due South, we're going to the movies.
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3: From feature length to documentary short, several top films have been shot in North Carolina, and then they weren't. The head of the state's film office explains how film production incentives work these days. All that on Due South.
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1: And a reminder of our top story this hour. Three British government ministers have resigned, adding to the pressure on the embattled Prime Minister Keir Starmer to stand down. Matt Bishop is one of more than 80 Labour MPs who have called on the Prime Minister to resign so far. He told us here on NewsHour why.
6: Keir is a good guy, he's a decent guy, but the message has been clear now from the local elections, and for me personally before that with the Mandelson scandal, that I think we just need a change of direction because we're not getting the messages through, and the electorate is sending a clear message that he has to go.
1: Other headlines, President Trump says he's launching talks with Cuba in response to a call for help from the crisis-stricken island. He didn't specify who the Americans will be speaking to, and a judge in Australia has awarded an indigenous group $100 million in damages for unauthorized mining on their land. You're with NewsHour live from the BBC. I'm Rebecca Kesby. Now, the identity of a people smuggler believed to be responsible for bringing thousands of migrants into the UK in small boats and lorries has been uncovered by a BBC investigation. Cardo Jaff is one of the leaders of a Kurdish network behind many of the illegal migrant journeys across the English Channel. Using contacts in the smuggling world, the BBC's Sue Mitchell and Rob Lowry studied his gang for several months.
7: And then in here you find the weakest one who they're going to risk people by.
8: At a migrant camp near Calais, we're talking to a smuggler called Haider. He tells me he never shoots people, never stabs people, and claims he only worked as a smuggler for a month.
9: When I did this, I did like a man, okay?
10: You just did it for a month?
9: I never shoot people, I never stab people.
8: Haider says he's just served 3 years in a French prison for smuggling and that he plans to return to the UK. He's lived in the northeast of England before in Middlesbrough. He doesn't like London.
9: It's okay, I don't like London because it's busy.
11: I need water soon.
10: Yeah.
11: I need water.
8: Rob doesn't really need water. He's moving us away because he's noticed something.
12: Don't ask him any more questions. He's got a pistol in his pocket.
8: How do you know he's got a gun?
12: So you're talking to his face, I'm looking at the inner pocket of his jacket. He's got a pistol in there. But what's amazing is this, he's just done 39 months in prison and he's on his way back to the UK. And when I said, have you got a UK passport? Basically indicated, I don't need a passport.
8: Weeks later, we're in Middlesbrough and show a picture of Haider in a shop we've been directed to.
13: I'm sure I've seen him, yeah.
12: You have?
13: Yeah, I have seen him, yeah.
12: Right. He's just come out of 3 years in French prison, but we think he's come back here.
10: When was the last time you saw him?
8: He's one of several smugglers who were jailed in Europe but could now be in the UK. At least one is thought to be claiming asylum. But these are low-level smugglers, and the man we've identified is at the top of the chain. He's part of a criminal network based in Rania, a town in northern Iraq. His face is all over social media, but never his name. Only an alias, the one he uses most often, Cardo Rania. Videos like this, where migrants praise him, are shared online to promote his business, bringing young men and often whole families across the English Channel. One of those families described their journey.
14: We were much more safer because the French were looking after us and gave us a life jacket.
15: They helped us.
8: The border force?
15: Yeah.
8: So they stayed alongside you?
15: When they stopped the boat to oil...
8: To give more petrol?
15: Petrol, yeah. They stopped with us.
8: Did they?
15: Yeah, waiting for us. And when the boat moved, they moved with us.
8: They say the smuggler's boat was steered by two migrants, and if they went off course, the French Coast Guard corrected them. We're back in the French migrant camp on a day that 800 people reached the UK by sea. It's teeming with activity. We see boats being put in position and young men filling petrol cans to power the motors. The smuggling business has changed in the last few years. It's scaled up. We learn that Cardo Rania's men hold customers in a number of places across Paris. By tracking the gang and making contacts within his network, we eventually uncover Cardo Rania's real identity, Cardo Mohamed Amen Jaff. Police in Europe have been trying to identify him for 2 years.
16: The voice of the smugglers is louder than the voice of the media.
8: Dr. Hem Mirani, Interior Minister for the Kurdistan Regional Government, thinks there should be much more international cooperation.
16: Smugglers have informal, unofficial coalition. Why we don't? I said that in Britain and I said that in France. If we cannot help each other, we cannot crack their networks down because it is global network.
8: We call Cardo Jaff and through a translator pose as potential customers, a family of four. He says we can pick from a range of options to reach the UK.
17: We stay in touch throughout the journey, and once you're in Italy, you take the train to get to France. In France, we've got trucks or plane or boats. We've got so many different ways to get to UK. Whichever way you prefer, we get you to the UK.
8: He also says he can supply false passports and visas. When we speak to Cardo Jaff later on the same number and put our findings to him, he denies being a smuggler and says he only advises people how to leave Iraq.
17: If you're asking me if I have ever recommended somebody, I've done that. But there are a lot of desperate people in Kurdistan who want to get out somehow. And if somebody came to me and wanted me to help him or support him to get out of the country, what sort of offense is that? I'm not committing any offense by just doing that. I will come to the UK. If it was me responsible for all this, the authorities can catch me there.
1: Sue Mitchell with that report. Well, the UK Home Office said that in 2025, disruptions to immigration crime were up by more than a third, and 100 of actions have been pursued since July 2024 against smuggling networks working with international partners, including Iraq. We asked the Home Office what checks were in place to prevent smugglers with convictions from entering the UK, and it said the BBC failed to provide evidence substantiating its claims, but the BBC says it was asked to provide names of individuals with convictions and it provided them. You're with NewsHour live from the BBC.

0: As promised earlier, a moment of musical appreciation now, because it's 100 years since Dmitri Shostakovich's first symphony was first performed in Leningrad, now St. Petersburg. Dr. Daniel Elphick is an expert on Russian music and author of the book Music Behind the Iron Curtain.
1: I think it's so important to emphasise that this is a student work, really, a teenager. He actually began writing this when he was 15, if not younger. It's full of ambition and full of nervous energy. To supplement his studies, he was working as a silent film pianist. And I think that quick juxtaposition of energy and moods translates into the symphony. At the same time, it's very accomplished in the sort of the Russian tradition as well. Orchestration extremely good as well. And we hear that in it, this ambition. I think if we listen to the first symphony today, we can hear that grotesque mood. He's really a fan of that very early on, and that continues throughout his work. He gets more interested in the kind of even uglier side of grotesque and the darker, more brooding lyricism. But then there's a water change in his works. I think Shostakovich is so famous not just for the music but for the politics as well. The Soviet state clamping down on what was allowed to be composed or not, and that prompted a self-reflection and changed his style as well. But we can hear some of the roots of that in the first symphony. It really stands up as a mature work.
0: Dr. Daniel Elphick there, and let's take Shostakovich up to the news from us all here. Thanks for joining us.
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4: Smoking rates are at record lows, but they aren't zero. Could a ban on younger generations buying tobacco create a tobacco-free future? From WAMU and NPR in Washington, this is 1A. Hi, I'm Jen White. The decline in U.S. tobacco use over the past few decades has been a huge public health win. The next proposal to catch fire could be a ban that prevents young people from ever buying tobacco, even as adults. We want to hear from you. If you're a young person or if you smoked and started when you were young, do you think a ban like this could work? Email us at 1a@wamu.org. But first, President Trump and Iran have traded and rejected proposals for peace. Where negotiations go from here? That's coming up after this news.
5: Live from NPR News in Washington, I'm Corva Coleman. The U.S. war with Iran has pushed inflation to its highest level in almost 3 years. NPR's Scott Horsley tells us more about the latest cost of living report from the Labor Department.
6: Consumer prices in April were up 3.8% from a year ago. That's the biggest annual increase since May of 2023. Prices jumped 0.6% in the last month alone. Higher energy prices, triggered by the closing of the Strait of Hormuz, accounted for about 40% of that overall monthly increase. Gasoline prices have jumped about 1.5 cents since the war began, and diesel prices are even higher. That's also starting to show up in the price of other goods and services. The price of plane tickets, for example, is up more than 20% from a year ago, as airlines struggle with soaring jet fuel prices. Higher trucking costs may have also contributed to a sharp monthly jump in grocery prices. Scott Horsley, NPR News, Washington.
5: With the increase in consumer inflation, the Pentagon has now increased its estimate of what the war in Iran costs. Jules Hurst III is the Pentagon's controller. 2 weeks ago, he told Congress the U.S. had spent at least $25 billion on the war. That was mostly for weapons fired at Iran. This morning, in congressional testimony, Hearst increased that estimate to $29 billion.
7: At the time of testimony in front of the House, it was $25 billion. But the joint staff team and the comptroller team are constantly looking at that estimate. And so now we think it's closer to 29. That's because of updated repair and replacement of equipment costs, and also just general operational costs to keep people in theater.
5: Critics have suggested the cost of the war may be much more than that. News of the war costs comes as President Trump leaves today for China. He's hoping to shift the conversation with Chinese President Xi Jinping away from the war and more toward business agreements. Israeli Prime Minister Benjamin Netanyahu's governing coalition is expected to collapse next week. Israeli media report that new national elections would likely be called for early September. NPR's Daniel Estrin has more from Tel Aviv.
8: One of Netanyahu's ultra-Orthodox Jewish coalition partners is calling to dissolve the parliament imminently. The ultra-Orthodox Jewish faction said in a statement, "We have no trust in Netanyahu anymore." According to Israeli media reports, this came after Netanyahu told ultra-Orthodox political leaders that he would not advance legislation to exempt ultra-Orthodox Israelis from military service. A vote to dissolve the parliament has been called for next week. If parliament dissolves, it would collapse Netanyahu's governing coalition, but he would remain acting prime minister until a new government is formed after elections. Netanyahu is seeking a new term. Daniel Estrin, NPR News, Tel Aviv.
5: On Wall Street, the Dow is down well over 300 points. The Nasdaq is down more than 200. This is NPR.
3: This is WUNC News. I'm Eric Hodge. U.S. Centers for Disease Control and Prevention has confirmed that one person from North Carolina has been quarantined from the hantavirus outbreak on a cruise ship. Health officials say there are no cases of hantavirus in this state. North Carolina Democrats voluntarily dropped a gerrymandering lawsuit that challenged the state's Republican-drawn state Senate map. This follows the U.S. Supreme Court's decision to weaken the Voting Rights Act. The Durham County manager is proposing a 2-cent property tax increase to fund its budget next year. Even with an increase, the county still plans to make cuts in some departments. UNC Health is considering a coastal expansion. NC Newsroom's Adam Wagner has more.
9: The Chapel Hill-based hospital system has announced plans to build a Wilmington hospital. Right now, Novant Health is the city's dominant hospital system. It purchased New Hanover Regional Medical Center in 2021. But UNC Health says that it believes Wilmington's aging and growing population does not have easy enough access to a number of specialty services. Those include cancer care, cataract surgery, and joint replacements, among others. UNC Health also announced plans to introduce community health screenings, mobile health units, and school-based health programming in Brunswick, Pender, and other outlying counties. The proposed hospital could open as soon as 2030 if it receives state regulatory approval. UNC Health did not announce how much it plans to invest in the facility, saying that would be shaped by the Certificate of Need process. Adam Wagner, North Carolina Newsroom, Capital Bureau.
3: Partly sunny today with highs in the mid-70s in the Piedmont and the Sandhills mid-60s along the coast. Tonight, mostly clear skies, lows in the mid-50s. It'll be sunny tomorrow, highs near 80 inland, 70 on the Outer Banks. On Thursday, mostly sunny and breezy, highs in the low to mid-70s. 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And thanks to the F.M. 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It's 57 degrees in the Triangle and Fayetteville, 54 in the Triad, and 59 degrees along the Outer Banks.

0: This is 1A. I'm Jen White. U.S. and Iranian boats continue to strike each other in the Strait of Hormuz, and the strained ceasefire between the U.S. and Iran has not yet led to a peace deal. Meanwhile, fighting between Israel and the Iran-backed group Hezbollah is intensifying despite the ceasefire announced between Israel and Lebanon's leadership on April 16th. Over the weekend, Iran sent the Trump administration a new proposal to end the conflict, now in its 11th week, and 2 weeks past a 60-day legal threshold for U.S. military action. President Trump soon rejected the proposal, posting on his social media site that it was, quote, totally unacceptable. On Monday, the president clarified his feelings about Iran's proposal during an event in the Oval Office.
1: Unbelievably weak, I would say. I would call it the weakest right now. After reading that piece of garbage they sent us, I didn't even finish reading it. They said, I'm not going to waste my time reading it. I would say it's one of the weakest right now. It's on life support.
0: What's in the now rejected Iranian proposal? And what do Iran and the U.S. want out of any potential agreement to end the war? And how does the continued blockade of the Strait of Hormuz affect the timeline for a deal? Joining us now is Greg Karlstrom. He's the Middle East correspondent for The Economist. He joins us from Saudi Arabia. Greg, it's great to talk to you again.
2: Thanks for having me again.
0: And we want to hear from you. What do you want the U.S. to do to reach an agreement with Iran? Email us at 1A@WAMU.org. So, Greg, let's just start with what was in this latest Iranian proposal that President Trump rejected.
2: Well, first, we should say the text of it has not been publicly released. So we're working off, what I've heard from diplomats, what's been published in Iranian state media, but that's probably not a comprehensive picture. But what we understand is Iran is still suggesting essentially a two-phased agreement here. The first stage would see the United States lift its blockade of Iranian ports, and then Iran begin to lift its own restrictions on the Strait of Hormuz. And then while that was happening, they would begin to negotiate over Iran's nuclear program, its demands for sanctions relief, some of those thornier issues here. And Iran not agreeing to many of the things that the Trump administration is demanding. So they are rejecting the idea of a 20-year moratorium on uranium enrichment. They want a shorter period for that. They are rejecting the idea of dismantling any of their nuclear facilities. And they are proposing not to ship all of their highly enriched uranium outside the country, which is something the Trump administration has been demanding.
0: And what are the red lines for the Trump administration?
2: Well, it changes week by week. I think they are clearly focused on this idea of a moratorium. Now, that's a shift from their position, say, a year ago when they were insisting that Iran should accept a permanent ban on uranium enrichment. They have now softened that. They're willing to accept a time-limited moratorium. And so the question is exactly how long that period of time will be. I think beyond that, certainly the issue of highly enriched uranium is a red line. Iran has more than 400 kilograms of uranium enriched to close to weapons grade. It has a larger stockpile of uranium that's about 90% of the way to weapons grade. All of that will have to be removed from the country or diluted or somehow dealt with in an agreement. I think that's certainly a red line for the administration. They have also talked about things like dismantling nuclear facilities as being red lines. But again, there have been some shifts.
0: This is the latest in a back and forth trading of proposals through Pakistan, which acts as the intermediary for these negotiations. Is there any forward movement that you've seen in these latest proposals?
2: A little bit. Again, getting to this concept of a moratorium, that's a concession on both sides. The Americans giving up the demand for a permanent ban, the Iranians dropping their insistence that they would never accept any sort of restrictions on uranium enrichment. So on that, there has been some progress. We don't know if there's been any progress on Iran's list of demands. For example, when they talk about wanting sanctions relief as part of an agreement, we don't know how far the Trump administration is willing to go on that. Both sides have been very quiet about what they've discussed. But, I think aside from the nuts and bolts of the nuclear issues here, these questions around uranium stockpiles and so forth, you also have a sequencing question that hasn't been resolved. Iran wants sanctions relief front-loaded into a deal. They want America to immediately lift its blockade of these ports, while Iran would only gradually lift its own blockade of the Strait of Hormuz. So they want to front-load many of the benefits for themselves. America obviously rejects that. So even on the issue of just how this deal is going to be structured and what's going to happen when, we don't have any agreement yet.
0: Well, and Greg, just remind us, how much distance is there between the current U.S. demands for limits on Iran's stockpile compared to the 2015 JCPOA deal?
2: So the JCPOA, among other things, it limited Iran to 3.67% enrichment. That's the level of uranium enrichment that you need for nuclear power, but it's quite a long distance away from what you would use to build a bomb, which is 90% purity. And then it also imposed caps on how much of that uranium Iran could stockpile. And there were further restrictions on things like centrifuges, the machines that you use to enrich uranium, how many of them Iran could install, what sort of research it could do on more advanced centrifuges. All of that was spelled out in painstaking detail in the JCPOA. Now, what's being discussed here, if it is a, let's say, 12-year, 15-year moratorium on any enrichment, that does go further than the JCPOA did. It bans Iran from enriching altogether. But then you have all of these other questions about centrifuges and research and development and things like that. If a new deal doesn't address those things, then in some ways, arguably, it would be weaker than the JCPOA.
0: We got this comment from Jimmy in Georgia, who writes, negotiation means you give a little and you get a little. No one gets everything they want. We're talking to Greg Karlstrom, Middle East correspondent for The Economist. Now, the Strait of Hormuz and the amount of ship traffic that can get through add a ticking clock to these negotiations, which maybe you're progressing a little, but not very much. The international oil benchmark traded higher on Monday to around $97 a barrel. That's after it fell over the first week of May. What is the situation in the Strait of Hormuz right now?
2: There is very little traffic getting through. We saw last week Donald Trump announcing and then abandoning Project Freedom, as he called it, his effort to try and bring ships through the strait. Once that was abandoned, traffic essentially dropped to zero for a couple of days. There were no ships, at least no ships with their transponders on, sailing through the strait. Over the weekend, we did see one liquefied natural gas tanker from Qatar, which was able to make it through the strait on its way to Pakistan, which apparently has been coordinating with the Iranians. Pakistan is desperate for deliveries of liquefied natural gas because they're dependent on that for power. And so they've arranged, I guess, at least a couple of ships to make it out of the strait. But by and large, traffic is at a standstill, which means oil and gas and fertilizer and helium production of all of these commodities in Gulf countries is significantly less than what it was before the war.
0: And we should note the oil benchmark today is up to $107, up from that $97 mark on Monday. What kind of economic pressure is that putting on President Trump to make a deal?
2: I mean, you would think the pressure is enormous. You have gas prices in the U.S. Above $4.50 a gallon. You have the inflation figures that just came out this morning showing inflation up to 3.8%, highest level in 3 years. And then you have the consequences in the rest of the world, which are in some cases much more serious. You have American allies in Europe and Asia that are very, very worried about running out of jet fuel, for example, not being able to fly planes this summer because the jet fuel that they relied on that was exported via the Strait of Hormuz is no longer accessible. So it's not just pressure in America, it's pressure from American allies as well. But we're at this moment where we have a president who seems to be oddly unresponsive to these sorts of economic signals. And as long as the markets, the stock market is still doing okay, as long as the price of crude is closer to $100 a barrel than $150 a barrel, Trump doesn't seem to be reacting to what is very, very real economic pressure for American consumers and everyone else around the world.
0: Well, what about Iran? How are its economy and its government functioning right now, more than 2 months into this war?
2: The economic pressure is building on Iran as well, not just because of this American blockade, but also because of damage caused by the war, the damage to steel mills and petrochemical plants, for example, and then the months-long internet shutdown that Iran has imposed, which is affecting everything from tech firms to small businesses that sell things on Instagram inside of Iran. So you hear estimates from government officials in some cases who say 1 million people in Iran have lost their jobs since the beginning of the war. That's adding to what was already a very dire economic situation with currency that had become all but worthless, with inflation running above 50%. So as much as the Iranian regime is trying to project an air of confidence right now and act like, you know, time is on its side and it can weather prolonged conflict, the economic situation there is quite grim as well. And at some point, I think there's a fear in Tehran amongst officials that the economic conditions are going to lead to a renewed round of protests similar to what we saw earlier this year.
0: Well, that's Greg Karlstrom. He's the Middle East correspondent at The Economist. He joined us from Saudi Arabia. Greg, as always, thank you.
2: Thank you.
0: Coming up, a different kind of tobacco restriction is gaining traction, a ban that prevents younger people from ever buying tobacco products. We get into it after the break, and we want to hear your views on banning tobacco use for younger generations. Jade emails, bans have never worked. As soon as I hear a book is banned, I want to read it and figure out why. As kids, an adult would tell us not to do something. And what's the first impulse? Well, you can share your thoughts with us. Email us at 1A@WAMU.org. We'll be right back.

0: It's being called a scientific and aesthetic breakthrough, the largest ever image of the Milky Way. It shows cosmic gases and dust particles in detail we've never seen before.
1: So the center of our galaxy is filled with very cold gas and dust that is not visible to the eye, but you can see it very well at millimeter wavelengths.
0: The hidden chemistry at the heart of the Milky Way. That's on the next On Point.
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1: This is 1A. I'm Jen White. Since the 1960s, and over the past three decades in particular, the U.S. government and private organizations campaigned against young people starting to use and getting addicted to tobacco products.
2: So, you want to know why I've decided not to smoke? Which reason would you like?
3: I don't need to smoke to prove myself. My coolness is not on trial here.
4: I don't smoke because sometimes it's what you don't do that makes you who you are.
1: The results were gradual but remarkable. A decline in smoking by people of all ages, including teens and young adults. But newer tobacco products and less funding for public health campaigns could slow or stop that decline. Some U.S. towns are turning to a different tool, a ban on sales for anyone born after a certain year. It's meant to limit future generations from ever buying tobacco legally. The United Kingdom, a country of nearly 70 million people, passed a generational ban into law this April. It will affect all people currently age 17 and under. Over time, the law would apply to more and more of the population. We're already hearing from some of you about restricting tobacco further.
5: Because why should the government tell us what to do with our health? They may have recommendations to quit smoking, but an outright ban, you don't get to decide what I get to do with health. If it's not hurting anybody else, why should you?
6: I think cigarettes should be banned forever from even being manufactured, distributed, or sold anywhere in the world. It is absolutely ridiculous that anyone smokes, and if you're going to ban it from people born after a certain time, you should be banning it from people who are actually smoking now, because those people will just buy cigarettes for younger people. Start with the cigarette companies. Put them all out of business, period.
1: Thanks for those messages. Is a generational ban a better way to eliminate tobacco use among young people? What does it take to make that kind of ban work? Joining us now from Brooklyn is Sarah Todd. She's a reporter for STAT. That's a health news site. Sarah, welcome back to the program.
7: Hi, thanks so much for having me.
1: And joining us from Charlottesville, Virginia is Melissa Little. She's a professor in the Department of Public Health Sciences at the University of Virginia. She's also director of the university's Center for Nicotine and Tobacco Research. Melissa, welcome to the program.
8: Thank you so much for having me.
1: And we want to hear from you, especially if you are or have been a regular tobacco user. Do you think a generational ban would have prevented you from starting to use tobacco? Why or why not? Email us at 1a@wamu.org. And a note, during this discussion, we'll use the term tobacco products to mean anything from cigarettes to e-cigarettes, also called vapes, and nicotine products like nicotine pouches. So, Sarah, let's just first start with an explainer on generational bans of tobacco. What's the theory behind that policy?
7: Yeah, so the idea here is that if you make it illegal for people who are young to buy cigarettes at all, once they turn 18, they can never start. And in that way, you sort of ensure a gradual cessation of smoking effectively over time.
1: Now, this is a new approach in the U.S. Is there any longitudinal research that shows whether it's effective?
7: So not really, because it's pretty new. The Maldives enacted a generational smoking ban in late 2025. New Zealand proposed one, but then a new conservative government took over and it didn't wind up happening. We do have some towns in Massachusetts, like Brookline, that have tried this out, but experts say it's still too early to see results from that, too. They just started in 2021 and forward.
1: And just before we go any further, why focus on tobacco bans at this point? Remind us of the health risks.
7: Oh, sure. You know, smoking is the top cause of preventable death in the U.S. It kills about 500,000 people each year. And some of the different diseases that it can cause include cancer and heart disease, stroke, diabetes, and then things like emphysema and bronchitis.
1: Now, Melissa, in your research, you focus on different population use and why they use and stop using tobacco. That ranges from military recruits in basic training to teens in high school. Now, here in the U.S., you have to be 21 years old to buy tobacco products. What do we know about how young people respond to limits on their ability to use tobacco products?
8: Yeah, unfortunately, we know that limiting how people can buy them or the source really stops vaping or tobacco use altogether. Instead, it really just focuses, it changes how and where they get their products from. So maybe pushing them towards their social networks to get their products or from older adults or even just retailers where they know that they're less likely to get carded or less likely to get turned away.
1: Now, the research showed that at least 90% of people in the U.S. who use tobacco daily start it before the age of 18. And nearly all smokers start before their mid-20s. That's when our brains finish developing. So given that data, Melissa, what educational interventions work best with teens and young adults?
8: Yeah, that's a great question. I think it's a combination, right? So I think that there's a place for these policies because obviously restricting youth access is going to help, but we also need to change their desire and intentions. So what I've is often trying to connect term goals and how tobacco could get in the way of those goals. So if you think about where you want to be, where you see yourself in 10 years, 15 years, how could becoming addicted to tobacco get in the way? One of the interventions I do with young people is just showing them how smokers earn less money. And it's not fair, and it's really not right, but same education, same work levels, same habits, smokers earn like $10,000 to $15,000 less a year. And over time, that really adds up. And so we know that there's these biases that exist against people who use tobacco and nicotine products. And so I try to educate kids to know, like, these things exist, and how do they fit into your future self and where you see yourself going?
1: Sarah, I'm a woman of a certain age, and I remember all of the anti-smoking campaigns that I grew up watching on television. What do we know about how much tobacco use has declined in just the past two decades, especially among people under 21?
7: Yeah, so it's really been a remarkable success story, which isn't to say that there's not still more work to be done. But among U.S. adults, the cigarette smoking rate fell below 10% for the first time in 2024. That's about down from 21% in 2005. So that's stunning. Youth use of smoking has also fallen a lot. It was 23% in 2005. It was 1.4% in our most recent survey data for middle school and high school students.
1: And so what specific public health interventions can we point to that perhaps led to that decline?
7: So there have been a couple really effective things. One was raising cigarette prices. That obviously through taxes, the more expensive smoking gets, the less likely people are to be able to afford it. Marketing restrictions have also played a really important role. And then when it comes to young people, in 2019, the age at which you can purchase tobacco products increased from 18 to 21. And that's been really helpful because you no longer have a situation where seniors in high school can buy cigarettes or vapes for younger high school students.
1: We got this email from Jim in Omaha. Both of my children used to smoke cigarettes. They have since switched to vaping. So they have replace the side effects of tobacco with that of nicotine. Therefore, nicotine needs to be regulated as well. Melissa, when you talk to teens in the classroom, how has the popularity of different kinds of tobacco products changed in the past decade? Because when I grew up, it was just really cigarettes. There was chewing tobacco, but vapes didn't exist.
9: Same. I feel the same way. Vapes are a new tool that these kids have. It's interesting. A lot of them actually know that vapes are bad for them. They see kids vaping. It's what they know when they think about a tobacco product. But they've also started using nicotine pouches, which are readily available. Unfortunately, they're harder to monitor in school settings since people can just, like a kid could put it in their mouth and just swallow the juice. And so there's really no way to even know that they're using them. And so I think we need to be a little more creative in how we address tobacco and nicotine among youth, given these changing products.
1: Well, and what do young people tell you about why they start using tobacco products in the first place?
9: Yeah, it's funny. It's the same reasons that people have always used tobacco, to fit in, to be cool. Other kids are using it. I think sometimes kids start using nicotine pouches, not even realizing that's what they're using, because someone will hand them something and it's fruity or minty, and they don't even, it doesn't look like a tobacco product. It doesn't look like anything, right? It looks like a little pouch. And so I've heard anecdotal stories of kids, you know, popping one in class and getting violently ill and having to be like taken to the emergency room by ambulance because they don't want to tell anybody what they took. So I think, yeah, kids are definitely trying all these different products, and their perceptions of harm are different. And so I think we just need to stay on top of these.
1: Well, I mean, talk a little bit more about that perception of harm. When I was growing up, there were, I think about the commercials I saw, the PSAs, and it was, you know, thick clouds of smoke and people with hacking coughs, right? There was this very visceral, reaction to the images that we were given. But it feels like, at least from my perception, that vaping looks different. The use of these nicotine pouches, it looks different. It's a little less apparent or intrusive. So how do you think we need to get more creative about how we talk about this with young people?
9: Yeah, I mean, we also don't even know the long-term harms of these new products because they haven't been around long enough for us to know, you know, and I try to be really honest with kids when I meet with them and in our interventions. I'm not going to try to scare them. I'm not going to tell them things that aren't true because I can't tell them whether a pouch is going to give them head and neck cancer in 30 years or if vaping is going to give them lung cancer, because it takes so long for our data to be collected and to follow people over time. We don't know the long-term harm. And unfortunately, you know, a lot of kids think that like pouches are fine. They don't even realize they contain nicotine and that they are addictive. And there's also perceptions that vaping is as harmful as cigarette smoking, which I don't think it is. You know, I think most researchers would agree that vaping isn't as harmful. Unfortunately, I also know kids who start vaping to get off or start smoking cigarettes to get off vaping, right? Because it's just as addictive. And I think that's where we really need to make sure, you know, I kind of think of tobacco and nicotine prevention education as the whack-a-mole game that we played, you know, when we were kids at the fair, where as soon as you stop, keeping your eye on one tobacco product, another one pops up. So we finally, I think, kind of addressed vaping. And now there's a push among 20-somethings to go back to cigarettes because it's more cool and it's, you know, anti-tech and it's kind of this ritual and they realize they can go outside and engage with others. And there's like this start to finish with it. And that's insane to me because, you know, we got cigarette smoking down so low. And now with the pouches, you know, it's kind of like as soon as we think like, oh, we're good, there's another product.
1: We're talking to Melissa Little, a public health scientist professor at the University of Virginia, and Sarah Todd, a reporter at STAT, a health news site. I'm Jen White. You're listening to 1A. We're also hearing from you. We got this message from Brendan in Atlanta.
10: My daughter is 18 years old, has been smoking some version of tobacco since she was probably 15. She's never had a problem finding it. Even when we threw it away, she was back the next day with a new one. Cigarettes or e-cigarettes.
1: We also heard from Anne, who writes, I am a longtime nurse. Almost all patients with lung cancer I have seen are smokers. Tobacco is also related to many other cancers, pancreatic, gastrointestinal, oral cancers, and others. Almost 500,000 Americans die every year due to tobacco use, far more than from illicit drugs, yet we still allow tobacco to be sold. I 100% support a total ban on selling tobacco to young people. I would wholeheartedly support a total ban on tobacco, period. So, I mean, Melissa, even with what we do know about tobacco products and their effect on health outcomes, What works to convince teens to stop smoking once they're already addicted?
9: Yeah, that's a great question. I think it's a combination, right? So I really try to connect right there what they want in life and the decisions they make now and how those can impact their future self. I think that there's a place for media campaigns, because the more that you can, you know, kind of change the culture around these tobacco products, I think that's also helpful. Policies, so access and actually enforcing policies. We know that flavored vapes haven't been available, and kids are still getting those. You have to be 21 to buy tobacco. Kids are still getting their vapes. Like the caller mentioned, his daughter started smoking at 15. She was able to get cigarettes. There's other products that we know are illegal that people are smoking that they have access to. So I honestly think that it's a full approach. There's a way for policies to work, but also we need to have individual level therapies and treatments and group level prevention.
1: Well, last week, the FDA approved new flavors for e-cigarettes or vapes. Now, that approval is for adults, but it means that companies can sell mango and blueberry flavors of those products legally after the FDA previously banned them. And the decision came after President Trump reportedly called the agency's commissioner, Dr. Marty McCary, urging him to approve the authorization. McCary approved it on Friday after initially opposing the change. Sarah, what do we know about the intersection of fruit-flavored tobacco products and underage vaping?
7: Yeah, so this is something that has really worried the public health experts who I've spoken with, at least some of them, because we know that fruit flavors and candy and dessert flavors are really appealing to young people. I think mango was actually the most popular flavor among young people in one of the surveys, and that's one of the flavors that's been approved. However, the e-cigarettes that were approved, they're from a company called Glass, and they are using this age-gated technology that will require people to send a selfie and a copy of their driver's license before it will unlock via an app. So what the FDA decided was that this should be enough to safeguard against youth uptake, and you know, we'll see what happens.
1: Hey, Melissa, from your perspective, do you think this age-gating technology will help prevent people under 21 from using these fruit-flavored e-cigarettes?
9: I mean, it might prevent them from using those fruit-flavored cigarettes, but we know that they're already accessing fruit-flavored e-cigarettes on the internet already and from vape shops. I think that if somebody wants to quit smoking, whether it's mango or menthol or just plain cigarette flavor, tobacco flavor, they would still be willing to vape to try to get off the cigarettes. We know from tons of research that fruit flavors, candy flavors, ice flavors triple adolescents' willingness to vape compared to unflavored products. So I don't know if we really need those products anywhere in the country.
1: We're speaking to Melissa Little. She's a professor in the Department of Public Health Sciences at the University of Virginia. She's also director of the university's Center for Nicotine and Tobacco Research, and Sarah Todd, a reporter for STAT. Still to come, what does it take to pass a generational ban on tobacco? We talked to someone who helped pass one of the world's earliest bans, and there's still time to hear from you. Email us at 1A@WAMU.org.

0: On the next Due South, we're going to the movies.
1: My mom always said life was like a box of chocolates.
0: From feature-length to documentary short, several top films have been shot in North Carolina, and then they weren't. The head of the state's film office explains how film production incentives work these days. All that on Due South.
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1: Back to our conversation in a moment, but first, what's coming up later this week? For generations, a college degree was seen as a sure path to a better life. But fewer Americans than ever are saying it's important. That's according to a Gallup poll last year. A recent NBC poll found that two-thirds of registered voters say it's not worth the cost. On Wednesday, we'll talk about what college is actually for in 2026 and whether the cost can still be justified. We'll look at how financial pressure is reshaping what students and families expect to get out of a degree and what the data says about the outcomes graduates see today. And for students who do decide to go, we'll talk about how to make the most of it. We want to hear from you. Did you go to college? Do you think it was worth it? Would you still make the same choice today? Leave us a voicemail at 855-236-1A1A. If you chose a different path, a trade, the military, or going straight into the workforce, tell us how that's worked out. The number again is 855-236-1212. And if you're considering college right now, what's factoring into your decision? Again, the number is 855-236-1A1A, or leave a message with our app, 1A Vox Pop, and we'll hear some of your thoughts tomorrow. Now back to our discussion about the potential in the U.S. for a generational ban on tobacco sales to young people. We're hearing from you. Kathleen in Falls Church, Virginia, sent us this message in support of a generational ban.
2: I grew up in the 50s and 60s, started smoking at 15. Everybody smoked. And I had a terrible, addicted habit. I smoked 3 packs a day quite often. I finally quit. Took me 2 times, but the second time I got some help, and I quit when I was in my late 20s. But I have 15 years of smoking 3 packs a day, and let me tell you, I wish like heck I had never started. And I would love to see that the young people today don't get a chance to start with any kind of tobacco, including vaping or anything else.
1: Kathleen, thanks for that message. We also heard from Jonathan, who emails, as a former smoker, I made the conscious decision as an adult to smoke, knowing the health risks. We have enough historical evidence in this country that bans on anything simply don't work. European countries often have stricter regulations and smoking rates are higher there. And we should say European statistics from the early 2020s show most EU countries have higher adult smoking rates, except for Sweden. Well, our guests, Melissa Little and Sarah Todd, will sit back for a moment while we hear from another voice. Catherine Silbaugh is a professor of law at Boston University, where she specializes in youth.

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1: Oh, well, thank you. Yeah, we're very proud of the work we've done here. But I would say at the time, our biggest challenge was just the novelty. And I think in my experience, it takes people a little while to kind of understand the very special design here. And so we focused on making these four points to the other town meeting members. One is just really highlighting the level of harm of tobacco and understanding how it differs from other substances that we do just age into. And focusing on the role of addiction, which I think is really important and speaks to some of your calls that you've had. Then we really focus on the role of adolescence. And then we brought that back to the very special design and nicotine-free generation. And this helped really, once people understood these four things, it really kind of brought them along and made it easier to vote yes.
2: When you say you focused on adolescence, explain that.
1: Yeah, so I mean, you know about the harms because you guys have just discussed how seriously harmful it is. And you've talked about addiction, which is just that, you know, it's the Surgeon General says it's as addictive as heroin, right? And most people try to quit. And this is really important because the vast majority of adults want to quit and over half try every year, but only 8% are successful. So very, very addictive. But then you have to say, well, but they start. And so why do they start? And the answer is adolescence. So 90% of adult users began under the age of 18, and then 99% begin by age 26, which is what we think of as the end of developmental adolescence. And you know that adolescence, I mean, we know this both scientifically and intuitively, it's marked by impulsiveness, peer sensitivity, risk-taking, discounting of future consequences. And when you think about those things, what a boon for an industry that relies on addiction, because once you're an adult and addicted to this product, you'd like to quit and can't. And that's really the experience that most people have. So also most people don't start as adults because once you're thinking clearly, you don't start this product. So what you really need is this combination of adolescence and addiction.
2: Well, we got this message from Brian in Virginia who writes, if the goal is to allow the government to look out for our well-being, why shouldn't we ban everything that has negative health effects linked to addiction, including alcohol, sugary drinks, ultra-processed foods, and even social media? Are we not entering a slippery slope of totalitarianism? Now, Brookline has not banned alcohol sales for people born after 2000, though like most local governments, it does regulate them closely. So how do you respond to criticisms that treating tobacco differently from other substances, does it make sense?
1: Yeah, I mean, I really welcome that question because it does, this phase out does treat the product differently than alcohol and cannabis, which I think is what's on your caller's mind, but it treats it the same as opioids and crystal meth and asbestos and lead paint. And, you know, heck, we restrict the sale of antibiotics, right? So we're actually very comfortable with sales restrictions. I mean, I could spend the rest of the hour talking about all of the sales restrictions we have. So I think the real question is, why do we in our heads compare tobacco to alcohol and cannabis as sort of a rite of passage and not compare it to these other far more harmful substances, none of which are as harmful as tobacco. It's the most harmful of all of these products that are already banned.
2: Well, I would love to hear your reasoning on the distinction between tobacco and alcohol or marijuana, because I think those are the substances people tend to connect.
1: Sure. I mean, alcohol, I mean, somewhere between 10 and 20% of people who use alcohol and cannabis have some sort of dependence on it, whereas nearly 100% of people who use tobacco and nicotine products are dependent on it. Alcohol and cannabis have upsides, which there's no use for tobacco products. And finally, I think, and most important, the level of harms is just, they're in completely different leagues in terms of the level of harm. I mean, I think that if you take all of these products that we think of as harmful, alcohol, firearms, motor vehicles, overdoses, and you combine the deaths every year from them, you don't have as many deaths as you have caused by tobacco. So it's just a different product. And I think

0: think that we forget that because we've continued to treat it as a rite of passage product. And I would argue that the reason it stays in that rite of passage product is because it's very hard for people to get their heads around a phase out of it, given how addictive it is, because there's a real market for it. And the reason there's a market isn't because adults want to be using it, it's because they're dependent on it. And I think that's where the unique design becomes so important and such an important distinction from real prohibition.
1: How does Brookline enforce this generational ban?
0: Well, I mean, the same way you enforce all sort of sales restrictions, which is that you send in testers. That's one way. You have the health department does checks, you know. So similar. In some ways, it's easier to administer for the retailer because when you are selling alcohol every single day, the date is new in your head. So you have to say, oh yeah, what's 21 now? Whereas when you're selling this, you just know there's a single date and it stays the same. So every ID you look at, it becomes much easier. So in that sense, it's fairly easy. Now, we never, ever restrict possession, use, or purchase of the product. In other words, it is strictly a sales restriction. And we think that's very important. We're not chasing down teenagers or young adults. They don't commit any crimes. It's just a sales restriction.
1: Did you get pushback from retailers who said, listen, this is going to cut into our bottom line in significant ways?
0: We absolutely did. We absolutely got that pushback. And it turns out it really hasn't, meaning that because, again, of the unique design, you know, if you remember only one thing about this unique policy, it should be that the sales do continue. Okay. They continue to everyone who's currently using. And that's really different from prohibition. And it's a really slow sunsetting. All of our retailers are doing fine 5 years later. And it's very different than when you do something like take a product off the shelves that everyone's using, which is what happened with alcohol prohibition. People were using it and then they couldn't get it. And so there was a big black market demand. And, you know, you created this black market supply. But we won't get that here because all of the existing demand will still be met by retailers.
1: So if a city council or state or national government is considering a generational ban like the one in your town, just really briefly, what's needed to make sure it works as intended and reduces tobacco use among young people?
0: Terrific. So one thing is you really need to be in a state that lets localities innovate this way. And Massachusetts does. So does California. So that's the first thing. It's possible that your state doesn't really let localities have these sort of unique types of regulations. But then if they do, I would call us, call me, and we can talk through how it's done. But I think it's a matter of educating people again on those four points that it's extremely harmful. It's extremely addictive. You don't start using it unless you're an adolescent decision maker and then you want to quit. And also this very special design, which is a phase out so that, you know, users continue to be able to purchase. It's just people who aren't yet using, today's children, who end up not purchasing.
1: That's Catherine Silbaugh. She's a professor of law at Boston University, where she specializes in youth law. She was an elected member of local government in Brookline, Massachusetts, who helped pass that town's generational ban on tobacco use. Kate, thanks for speaking with us.
0: Thank you.
1: I'm Jen White. You're listening to 1A. And we're still here with Sarah Todd, a reporter at STAT, that's a health news site, and Professor Melissa Little. She's director of the University of Virginia Center for Nicotine and Tobacco Research. We heard from Corey, who writes, I am an 18-year-old senior in high school. I have never smoked a day in my life and frown on people who do. I feel a generational smoking ban would definitely help lower smoking rates. If it meant my future kids wouldn't smoke, I would willingly lie to my kids about what smoking could do. That vape will give you cancer in 5 years, etc. Sarah, what pushback are you seeing from tobacco companies recently in response to the tightening of restrictions? Things like Tobacco 21, which raised the age at which you can buy tobacco, or to this movement around generational bans in some towns like Brookline?
2: Yeah, so the Examination, which is a news site, had an interesting report on how tobacco's responded to the UK smoking ban. So everything from legal threats to lobbying to trying to wine and dine conservative lawmakers. So, you know, all familiar tactics. And then what tobacco companies often warn about with generational ban proposals is that people will turn to the black market. And they also warn about, you know, nanny state concerns. So those are all, you know, familiar argumentative tactics. Interestingly, when it came to Tobacco 21, there was more support for it. You know, historically, there had been opposition to the idea of raising the age for purchasing tobacco. But this time around, a lot of tobacco companies were on board. The skeptic reading of their reasons is that that helped relieve some of the pressure to address other issues like flavored vapes. So maybe some of them were sort of calculating, okay, we can just say problem solved with these generational bans. Now we don't have to worry about other types of restrictions.
1: Let's get to a couple of messages from you. Phil in upstate New York says, I'm a 40-year-old man who vapes. I'm old enough to make my own decisions, and no one would ever say the government should curtail my freedom to use nicotine in any form I choose. But because people have difficulty controlling their children completely, my freedoms must be impinged upon to protect the youth. I don't have kids. I've set up my life in a particular way so that I can live the life I've chosen for myself. But a lot of people can't think of a way to protect their own kids without taking something away from me. And then we heard from Michael in Tennessee, who emails, those who claim that the government has no right to regulate their drug use, tobacco and alcohol are both drugs, should consider that tobacco-triggered illnesses drive up insurance costs and government health outlays for all of us, whether or not we smoke. Melissa, I'm just curious to hear from you longer term. Where do you see not just generational bans, but perhaps our cultural thinking around tobacco use going?
3: Yeah, I get what they're all saying, right? I mean, it's their life. It's their choice. If they want to use tobacco, they should be allowed to legally purchase a safe tobacco product to use or a nicotine product. At the same time, we also want to make sure that we are educating our young people and our adults about the harms of these products, the potential addictive properties, and the fact that most youth are manipulated by the tobacco industry, so they don't even realize all of the social and the media and all of those things that they're seeing that are driving them to use these products.
1: Sarah, what are you watching for as these generational bans perhaps pick up steam?
2: Oh, well, I think that it'll be really interesting to see how much support they might get in the U.S. There was a CDC poll back in 2023 that found that more than half of Americans said that they would support a ban on all tobacco products, which that was a surprising number to me. That's a lot. However, in the time since then, we've also seen more adaptation of nicotine pouches in particular, like Zyn. So I'm curious, if you were to do the same survey today, what kind of support you would see.
1: Well, we'll be sure to keep an eye on this. That's Sarah Todd. She's a reporter at STAT, a health news site. And Melissa Little, professor of public health sciences at the University of Virginia. She's also director of the university's Center for Nicotine and Tobacco Research. Thanks to you both. We'll end on some messages from you. Dennis emails, for those who want to exercise their right to use tobacco products, I want them to waive health care as I am not interested in paying for it via premiums, Medicaid, etc. And Jerry emails, I had my first cigarette at age 16. In my 20s, I was smoking up to 2 packs a day. By the age of 28, I was tired of waking up every morning thinking I would die from lung cancer. I joined a group called Smoke Enders and was able to stop smoking in a few weeks. I'm now 80 and have not smoked since, but occasionally I will dream about smoking. I love it when I wake up and know it was only a dream. Today's producer was Michael Falero. This program comes to you from WAMU, part of American University in Washington, distributed by NPR. I'm Jen White. Thanks for listening, and we'll talk again tomorrow. This is 1A.

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2: Hey, it's Colin Campbell, Capital Bureau Chief here at WUNC News. I hope you can join us in Manteo for our next Pints and Politics on Thursday, May 14th. 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We'll gather to chat all things North Carolina politics at Poor Richard's Sandwich Shop in Manteo. 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
3: 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The Chamber Orchestra of the Triangle presenting the Durham Fellows and violinist Jordan Bach Kenji Bunch's String Circles Saturday, May 30th in Chapel Hill, with music for dancing into summer. 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And thanks to French Connections for sponsoring the Listener's Choice trip during the WUNC News Spring Pledge Drive.

0: Finding your way in the world after college is daunting in the best of times. Add AI and economic turmoil, and how do you figure out the next step? From WAMU and NPR in Washington, this is 1A. Hi, I'm Jen White. Today on 1A, journalist Jody Kantor on discovering your life's work. In 2017, Kantor spoke with young people around the country about her work for the New York Times, and their fear of the future was palpable.
1: I found this vein of students who in their text chains wouldn't type the word J-O-B. They typed it J-asterisk-B because the real word was too scary.
0: Now Kantor has written a new book with practical advice for young people on finding their value in the workplace and the world. But first, what you need to know about hantavirus and the U.S. response after this news.
2: Live from NPR News in Washington, I'm Korva Coleman. The Labor Department has released April's report on consumer prices. The war with Iran has pushed inflation to its highest level in 3 years. Last month, consumer prices were up 3.8% compared to what they were a year ago. Consumers paid more for energy because the Strait of Hormuz remains closed. The news about consumer prices comes as the Pentagon releases a new estimate for how much the war in Iran has cost so far. It's at least $29 billion. That's up $4 billion from the last estimate 2 weeks ago. And as the war against Iran continues, President Trump will depart for China this afternoon on a state visit. As NPR's Tamara Keith reports, trade is on the agenda.
3: The White House says President Trump intends to deliver more good deals on behalf of the country to rebalance trade with China. There is currently a trade truce between the U.S. and China after an all-out trade war last year. Melanie Hart is the senior director of the Global China Hub at the Atlantic Council.
4: The U.S. wants big purchase announcements, more access to China's rare earths, progress on fentanyl, and made-for-TV diplomatic spectacle. China's going to deliver on the spectacle. China can do spectacle better than anybody. They will also deliver on the purchases.
3: There will be bilateral meetings, a welcome ceremony, and a banquet. Tamara Keith, NPR News.
2: Israeli Prime Minister Benjamin Netanyahu's government is expected to collapse next week. One of his religious coalition partners is calling to dissolve the Israeli parliament. According to Israeli media reports, this came after Netanyahu would not advance legislation to exempt ultra-Orthodox Israelis from the military. Ukraine says Russia has resumed its attacks on Ukrainian cities after a tenuous 3-day truce expired, one that President Trump said that he brokered. And NPR's Joanna Kakissis has more from Kyiv.
5: Ukraine's foreign minister Andriy Sybiha shared on social media that Kyiv had proposed extending the ceasefire. Instead, Sybiha wrote, Moscow chose to attack a kindergarten and civilian infrastructure. President Volodymyr Zelensky added that Ukrainian forces shot down hundreds of attack drones around the country and recorded more than 80 aerial bombs and airstrikes on the front line. He said Ukraine would respond to these attacks and urged allies to enforce sanctions against Russia. Each side was supposed to exchange 1,000 prisoners over the weekend, but negotiations continue. Zelensky says the U.S. remains engaged as a mediator in this prisoner swap. Joanna Kakissis, NPR News, Kyiv.
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6: This is WUNC News. I'm Eric Hodge. The Durham County manager is proposing a 2-cent property tax increase to fund its budget next year. Even with a higher tax rate, the county plans to make cuts in many departments due to higher costs and stagnant revenue. The budget funds a nearly $11 million increase in funding for Durham Public Schools. That's how much a school board says it needs just to avoid any cuts because schools are also facing higher costs. The county budget does not meet the school board's request for funding to raise the pay of the lowest paid school support staff. Claudia Hager is the county manager.
7: I am aware of the remaining funding gaps within the district, but there are also limits to what the county can annually fund for DPS without either significantly limiting available resources for other county services or needing to increase the property tax rate every year.
6: The county also raised its property tax rate last year. The State Utilities Commission rescheduled a public hearing over potential energy rate hikes from Duke Energy, citing security concerns. The hearing was originally planned for today and is now scheduled for June 3rd. Duke Energy is seeking approval for an increase in residential electricity rates of 18% over the next 2 years. Air Canada is one of several airlines feeling financial pressure from high jet fuel prices. It's canceling one of its flights from Raleigh-Durham International Airport. Bradley George has more.
8: Flights to Vancouver will end in July, but the carrier says the service will return next year. The airline says affected passengers will be offered rebooking options or a full refund. Air Canada's services from RDU to Toronto and Montreal are not affected.
6: Bradley George reporting. Sunny today with highs in the mid-70s in the Piedmont and the Sandhills mid-60s along the coast. Tonight, mostly clear skies. Lows will be in the mid-50s. This is WUNC News. Support comes from the estate of Joan B. Kroc, whose bequest serves as an enduring investment in the future of public radio and seeks to help NPR be the model for high-quality journalism in the 21st century. And thanks to the Goodnight Educational Foundation for supporting education reporting from WUNC News. It's 63 degrees in the Triangle, 62 in Fayetteville, 62 in the Triad, and 60 degrees along the Outer Banks at 11:06.
0: This is 1A. I'm Jen White. American passengers from the cruise ship hit by the Hantavirus outbreak, arrived in the U.S. early Monday. The 18 Americans are being monitored at medical units in Omaha, Nebraska, and Atlanta, Georgia. One tested mildly positive for the virus. There is no vaccine for Hantavirus yet, but health officials are reassuring Americans that there's little risk to the public. The WHO chief says this is, quote, not another COVID-19. But misinformation about Hantavirus is rapidly spreading on social media, and epidemiologists like Dr. Caitlin Jettolina are more worried about that than the disease itself. She's an epidemiologist, scientific communicator, and author of the Your Local Epidemiologist Substack. She's also a former advisor to the CDC. Caitlin, welcome back to 1A.
9: Thanks for having me.
0: And we want your questions about Hantavirus. Send them to us at 1A@WAMU.org. So, Caitlin, first, just explain exactly what Hantavirus is and how it spreads.
9: Yeah, this is a very rare virus, and it can be found around the globe. But this one particular virus is found on the Americas. It's called Andes virus. And we typically get it, humans typically get it from rodents, rodent droppings that then aerosolize, and we breathe it in and then get infected. The interesting thing about this particular Hantavirus, though, is that it can spread person to person, and that seems to be what is playing out right now in this serious, unique, but small international outbreak.
0: And do we know how it appeared on this cruise ship to begin with?
9: We don't know yet. We have a few hypotheses, but the WHO is really leaning heavy on the hypothesis that this cruise was an expedition and going into very remote parts of Argentina. It sounds like it was some fun, but when bird watching, and when they were bird watching, the driving hypothesis is that they inhaled without their knowledge rodent droppings and then brought that on board, and then on board it spread person to person.
0: So 16 Americans who were potentially exposed are being monitored in special units in Omaha. Again, two others are at a facility in Atlanta. What kind of observation or treatment are they getting right now?
9: So you're right. So at the quarantine facility, this is, everyone doesn't have symptoms, and this is where they're resting, being screened, participating in really detailed interviews to establish their underlying health, which will tell their risk, their exposure timelines, when the last exposure was, as well as their home situations to determine whether they can safely quarantine at home. Then you're right, there's three people in biocontainment units. So the quarantine center is kind of like a dorm room hotel situation. There's exercise machines and people can watch TV. But then, like you said, there's three people in biocontainment units, one in Nebraska and two in Atlanta. And the reason they're here is because either they tested positive, like one person did, or they have symptoms, mild symptoms. And this is more like a hospital room. built for containing the virus. So the hospitals are still very safe, but being monitored very closely by clinical care teams.
10: Well, health authorities here in the U.S. are seeking to reassure Americans. Here's Admiral Brian Christine. He's Assistant Secretary for Health at the U.S. Department of Health and Human Services.
11: Let me be crystal clear. The risk of hantavirus to the general public remains very, very low. The Andes variant of this virus does not spread easily, and it requires prolonged close contact with someone who is already symptomatic. Even so, we have taken this situation very seriously from the very start.
10: Caitlin, what do you make of the U.S.'s approach to communicating about this outbreak so far?
9: The U.S. approach to communicating has been absolutely atrocious, I will say that. And this is not how outbreaks are really supposed to be communicated. It took more than a week for CDC or the administration to say anything. And there's a lot of questions around, for example, why they didn't alert physicians faster through this network called the Health Alert Network. Why was there zero communication to the public until this Monday? Why weren't there updates on the website faster? The WHO, it's just abnormal. And the muffling of scientists, as well as just the lack of transparency, is just unacceptable for American safety and security. I will say, though, as this has really played out, I've been really impressed with the international communication. WHO has been coordinating across multiple countries. They've been giving daily public briefings, and I've been very impressed and that they've been able to bring the public along for the ride. This is a scary situation for a lot of people, and that helps a lot.
10: We're speaking to epidemiologist Dr. Caitlin Jetalina about the hantavirus outbreak, and we're hearing from you. John writes, I keep hearing the media refer to a patient being mildly positive for hantavirus. What does that mean? Aren't you either positive or negative? Sounds like being mildly pregnant, Caitlin.
9: It's very confusing. What test they did was a PCR test, and this is highly sensitive. The confusion, I think, where this mildly positive communication was coming from the HHS. Like I said, they're not doing a great job communicating, is there was actually two tests done, and one was negative and one was positive. Mm-hmm. And typically when a PCR test is positive, that person has hantavirus. There's no question about it. And so this person has hantavirus. They're going to keep doing confirmational testing, but I'm pretty confident that this is truly a case.
10: And so does the mildly refer to perhaps the viral load or how much is showing up in the person's bloodstream?
9: That's right. So it could be due to the viral load. They could be also trying to communicate that this person doesn't have symptoms at the time or at this time. A PCR test with hantavirus is really great at catching a virus before someone has symptoms and before they're contagious, which is actually really helpful in containment of this virus. But so I don't know what HHS was thinking with these communications, but basically I would assume they're positive.
10: So if you've spent any time on social media in the past week or so, you've probably seen lots of posts about the hantavirus outbreak. And I've seen a lot of misinformation, Caitlin, including incorrect comparisons to COVID. What do you want people to know in the face of the misinformation you're seeing online?
9: The misinformation, I call it falsehoods and rumors, is really, to me, a signal of something deeper and something more underlying here, that there's understandably a lot of fear around this outbreak. It's a really scary virus. This is one like you would see in a movie, right? 30% fatality rate. I mean, you don't want to mess with it. We're also on the heels of the pandemic, and there's very similar vibes that people are feeling, right? Cruise ships and quarantining and WHO briefings and scientists speaking up. And the other thing that I think it's also showing is that we're living in an incredibly low trust environment, low trust for each other, and then also low trust within our government and in our authorities. And so I get that there's a lot of fear around this, and one of the things that I've been trying to approach is never underestimate the intelligence of the public, bring them along for the ride. And people have questions, really good questions, and we need to meet people where they're at.
10: Well, I feel like this is also intersecting with the dismantling and defunding of public health infrastructure here in the U.S. under the second Trump administration, including reduced funding for virus research, for example. So how do you think that plays into the fear you're seeing people express?
9: I think it's very real. I mean, it's one of the things that make me very nervous about this. I mean, this is a stress test, and it's a small outbreak, like relatively small outbreak. And CDC, you know, I want to give credit to the public health scientists that are really on it in the background, actively behind the scenes, standing up an EOC, Emergency Operations Center, coordinating with the WHO, states are activated. You know, this is exactly what we train for. And these guys are working incredibly hard, but let's not forget they're working under really difficult circumstances. Significant funding cuts, a workforce that's lost about one-third of its people, research on hantavirus that's been halted, and these institutions just under enormous strain for the past 14 months. And so I'm picturing it like a firefighter, right? Firefighters are in it for their heart. They're going to run towards that fire. But if we start cutting off that hose and not giving them water, I mean, eventually a fire, I don't think it'll be this one, but maybe a future one will just get out of control.
10: That's my question for you. Do you think we are prepared for the next time we're faced with a pandemic?
9: No, I don't. I mean, I think, you know, there's very real infrastructure that has been cut and has been gutted, and we have moved backwards after the COVID pandemic, not forwards. And this also brings up the issue of trust. I mean, there was this study that looked at the countries that did the best during the pandemic, and it wasn't how fast they got a vaccine. It wasn't how their healthcare system. It wasn't the communication necessarily, but it was the biggest predictor was trust within each other and trust with the government. And this, we can see it playing out what the detrimental effect it is right now with hantavirus and will be in the future until we get this mess cleared up.
10: That echoes an email we got from one of you. How are we to believe the information coming from the CDC and HHS when those agencies have become so unreliable? Kate, in just a couple of moments, as an epidemiologist and an expert in science and health communication, what is your primary message to those listening right now?
9: Those scientists are working really, really hard behind the scenes. There's a difference between political appointees at the top and the scientists really fighting for the health for the Americans. And people are there, and I take a big sigh of relief because of that.
10: That's Dr. Caitlin Jedalina. She's an epidemiologist, scientific communicator, and author of the Your Local Epidemiologist Substack. Caitlin, thank you.
9: Thank you for having me.
10: Coming up, Pulitzer Prize-winning journalist Jody Kantor shares advice for young people on finding meaningful work at a time when finding any work can feel daunting for new grads. That's just ahead. I'm Jen White. This is 1A from WAMU and NPR.

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3: We're entering college graduation season, and for many seniors, the best way to kill the excitement about this milestone is to ask, what's your plan for after graduation? That's a particularly fraught question this year with an uncertain economy, high cost of living, and AI poised to remake the workplace. In the midst of all of that, how can young people build fulfilling, empowering careers and establish themselves as authors of their own lives?
4: This morning, I'm bringing you everything I've learned that can help.
3: That's Jodi Kantor, New York Times investigative journalist and author of She Said, about a reporting on Harvey Weinstein's sexual misconduct that helped launch the Me Too movement. What you just heard was a moment from a commencement speech she gave last year at Columbia University. She spoke at a moment when the university's funding had been cut by the Trump administration and the campus had been roiled by tensions over the war in Gaza. Following that speech, Kantor became focused on the question of how students in today's environment can establish themselves in a career and fill their days with vitality and meaning. The result is a new book, How to Start Discovering Your Life's Work. Jodi Kantor sat down recently with 1A's Nyla Boodoo to share what she learned.
5: Jodi, welcome to 1A.
6: Thank you so much for having me.
5: Let's talk about the genesis of your book. We just played a little of your 2025 commencement speech at your alma mater, Columbia University. When you first got tapped to begin the talk, you said you didn't know where to begin. Can you just set the scene for us of reminding us what that was like last year?
6: Well, it's a huge honor, of course, to be asked to give a commencement speech at your alma mater. But in this case, to be honest, it was kind of a bad offer because you remember what was going on at Columbia at the time. I mean, the place was just roiled by controversy. It felt totally toxic. And, you know, my friends from college actually tried to stop me. They were like, don't do it. Call in sick. But something in me felt like, give me those kids for 15 minutes. Like, as a mom, as an alum, I'm just upset by all the negativity here, and I want my chance to say something to them. But I really initially did not know what to say because the assignment of a commencement speech is that you have to be uplifting. Like, if you give a really negative speech, you've completely failed the assignment. And yet things at Columbia had been so, so tough. So the students gave me the gift of a great and really hard question. We got on a Zoom and they said, we don't want to talk about Israel. We don't want to talk about Gaza. We don't want to talk about President Trump. We don't even want to talk about the university administration we're all mad at. They said, Our class, despite its political differences, is united in one question. How, in this crazy environment, do we find and start our life's work?
5: And you write about this, right? That college used to feel like hope and opportunity. We just got this email from one of our listeners, Nolan, who runs an organization in Atlanta that helps prepare kids from underserved communities. And Nolan writes, the real challenge now is that young people are entering a workforce being reshaped by AI, automation, cloud infrastructure. Many are being told to, quote, learn AI, but they're not being taught how systems actually work, how companies hire, how infrastructure supports the digital economy. The workforce conversation cannot just be about adapting to AI. It has to be about preparing young people to build, manage, secure, and govern the systems AI depends on. Is that what you were trying to set out with this book in terms of just trying to create a little bit more information for people who are out there?
6: I wanted to ask and try to answer the question, what are students supposed to actually do, right? Like my newspaper, your radio network has reported tons of bad news about the entry-level job market. We all know that AI may turn into a real threat to entry-level work, but that doesn't, it's important to be aware of that happening. But young people or anybody trying to change careers right now has a more practical challenge, which is what does a positive and productive response look like in this moment? And I identify with the writer's question because, you know, part of the reason the Columbia students question gripped me was because I've covered employment for a long time. Megan Toohey and I broke the Harvey Weinstein story in 2017, but I've also been writing for about a decade about the digitization of work, kind of leading us to this AI moment, the idea that machines can do more and more and something human is being lost. Look, we don't know what the workplace is going to look like in 5 or 10 years. So I don't think that like a kind of glib self-help book would speak to students right now. I was trying to go for something deeper and say, given the instability right now, I want to reach for really time-tested, durable materials that are going to give you agency and make you feel like you can be the author of your own life and give you some hope that you might actually derive great happiness and success from the workplace.
5: I do want to ask you about your work as a labor reporter. And as you're thinking about this moment, does it feel more pessimistic than you've seen in the past from your long view of the labor market?
6: Yeah, well, I've seen it rising year after year. You know what my real index was? So after Megan and I broke the Weinstein story, we were invited to tons of campuses to speak. And that's where I saw a change. It corresponded to things I was seeing in my reporting. But year over year, from it's been almost a decade, right? 2017 to now, I could feel a rising sense of disenchantment, apprehension, fear about the workplace. And listen, starting has always been hard. It's always been scary, you know, to try to figure out your life's work. But this was something different. I mean, we usually associate graduation with feelings of excitement and experimentation and opportunity and wonder. And I felt less and less of that, and more a feeling among young people that work was like this dystopian place. It got to the point where I found this vein of students starting at Stanford, but then at other universities too, who had an inside joke where in their text chains, they wouldn't type the word J-O-B. They typed it J*B because the real word was too scary. And it was like, this is Stanford. This is like maybe our nation's most storied generator of wealth and success.
5: I'm speaking to Jodi Kantor. She's a New York Times investigative reporter, and we're talking about her new book, How to Start. Jodi, I want to ask you about one of the students that you feature in the beginning of the book. Can you tell us a little bit more about her, how you met her, and how that her story shaped what you wrote?
6: Yeah, her story really motivated me to write the book. Okay, so Iksaria Meekly was a member of that Columbia class of 2025, graduating last year. And Iksaria had and has a fierce desire to become a research psychologist. And I mean, I'll be honest, she was one of those students where when you meet her, you're just like blown away by how talented she is. She came from an economically depressed background. Her mom waited tables and then got a license as a medical technician, but she had a 4.0 GPA and was about to graduate from Columbia and had already faced enormous obstacles because of the tough environment. For instance, if you want to be a research psychologist, you need research experience. It's ferociously competitive to get into these programs, and doing research is what distinguishes you. So she had a work study job doing research at Columbia, and halfway through the year, they told her they couldn't pay her because of the budget cuts. She was so devoted that she kept working at the lab for free and bartended at night. And so her motivation is really very special and very tragic, which is that when she was 11 years old, her older brother, Keith, died of an overdose. And her motivation for getting a psych PhD is that she wants to devote her life to improving addiction treatment. So when I met her just before graduation, I have to tell you, I mean, she was almost ready to give up. She said to me, this was like on a group Zoom with other people, she made an offhand remark to me, and she said, maybe I have to accept that Columbia won't really change my life. Maybe I have to accept that I'm just going to go back to this economically depressed town in upstate New York, and this education won't transform me. She had applied for like job after job, and, you know, very typical story in this environment. Not only was she not getting jobs, she wasn't even getting responses or bites. And honestly, hearing her story, like something in me broke. She is so promising. The work she wants to do is so important. Her motivation for wanting to do it is like so sacred and pure. And I just said, I can't, like, something in me cannot, you know, I'm a reporter. I'm not used to stepping in the middle of situations. I'm a professional observer who stays on the sidelines, but some combination of mom and citizen and Colombian and writer in me just had a moment where I said, this cannot stand. We cannot let these kids give up on the workplace. They can't afford it individually. We want them to, you know, prosper and work and thrive and whatnot, but we can't afford it collectively. Work is our engine of progress. Even now, at this very difficult time, if we want new addiction therapies or new cancer therapies or new aircraft or new great TV shows, we need people to believe in the workplace.
5: Well, into that idea that work is our engine of progress, when you talk to people, especially young people, about success in a career, how would you define that then?
6: This book is like a little bit like a lunchbox note. You put, like, my daughter is 20. I have a college kid, and I've like left notes for her throughout her life. This book is like a 90-page note that I am leaving for every young person I can, and I'm doing it in part because I see a lot of them getting either bad advice or no advice, because part of the result of the digitization of the workplace that we were just talking about is that hiring has become very cold, very digital, very sterile, and they're just not meeting as many people we did in the course of seeking work. For those of us who have not applied for a job in a while, it's really hard to understand how it's changed. Like at every book event I do, I try to get somebody who has done an AI interview to stand up and tell the story, and people gasp in the audience because they hear people describe being interviewed for jobs by machines instead of by people. But to get back to your question, what I would say is that there are three goals to a good working life. You want financial stability plus, right? You want to earn. You don't want to be without. Maybe you even do better than that. But we don't want anyone to suffer or not be able to pay rent, et cetera, et cetera. Okay. That's number one. Number two is fulfillment. You know, pop quiz, if we pop in on you, at 10:30 in the morning on a Thursday, do you feel connected to the task before you? No job is all fun, but is work providing you a reasonable amount of satisfaction? Because at the end of the day, work is how we spend our time. And I mean, maybe you have met somebody in life who is miserable at work, but happy overall. I've never met anybody like that. Work determines a lot of our happiness. Number three, you want to contribute something to other people. Like, I don't want to define what that is. It could be through business. It could be through something more altruistic. But your work is a big part of your contribution to the world. And, you know, you want to make some sort of positive impact. And I don't really know why universities don't set that three-part system out as an explicit goal. Like, it leaves a lot of young people saying, well, should I do what I love, but then I won't earn any money? And they see it as kind of like a binary division. And I want to push them on saying, well, the aspiration, like, not all of us will get there, but let's at least set an aspiration for doing both, right? Making it an and not having to choose, and having some of these values in balance.
5: One of the things you write about is this idea of developing a craft, which I think gets to what you're talking about here. Can you explain what you mean by that?
6: Yes. So I was looking for something to give these students that would actually help in terms of setting aspirations and knowing what they're even going for. And not just looking for a job, because looking for a job is very hard right now, but sort of aiming their sights higher. And what I want to do is challenge all young people to find two things to pair, because I think the best careers are built for marrying two things: a craft and a need. By craft, I mean a special skill, an expertise, something you know how to do that other people don't. This is what gives you value in the market. And it can be a lot of different things. I mean, surgery obviously is one of the classic crafts, but so is writing a great home recipe. Like, I look at the recipes in NYT Cooking that my colleagues make, and they turn out really well, even if you're not an experienced chef. And that's because the recipes are well crafted. The craft is really important right now, because too many workers are being treated as disposable or interchangeable, and you want to protect yourself from that as much as possible. Craft is also important, and this is very hard for young people to see, because it feels awesome. Like, when you have really worked at something for 20 years and done the repetition and the mistakes and the growth, and you have real mastery, it feels incredible to exercise those skills. Like, when Megan and I speak about the Harvey Weinstein story to students, they always say, how did you bear it? How did you deal with the trauma? And we love to shock them with the answer. We say, yeah, it was horrible. We shed tears in private. But the day you get to confront Harvey Weinstein is the best day at the office ever. So craft is really important. And then I think when you pair it with need, that's when you're cooking.
3: 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After the break, 1A's Nyla Boodoo asks Jodi to take us back to that best day ever at the office. That's coming up. 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
1: My mom always said life was like a box of chocolates.
0: From feature-length to documentary short, several top films have been shot in North Carolina, and then they weren't. The head of the state's film office explains how film production incentives work these days. All that on Due South.
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1: Let's get back to our recent conversation between 1A's Nyla Boodoo and New York Times journalist Jody Kantor about Kantor's new book, How to Start, Discovering Your Life's Work. 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
2: Jody, just before the break, we were talking about the idea of craft and your work with Harvey Weinstein and the Me Too movement. Can you take us back to that day? You said the question you often get is people ask about, understandably, the trauma of the work and hearing from survivors. But can you tell us a little bit about how you got to, as you said, the best day at work when you get to confront someone like Harvey Weinstein?
3: So let me say two different things about that story and about the culminating days. First of all, I just want to say that I was kicked off my college paper when I was a senior at Columbia, had a column in The Spectator. I was fired from it. The story's in the book if you're interested. But it took me 20 years to get from those early fumblings in journalism to being at the point where I could co-author the Harvey Weinstein story. And so I think it just speaks to the lack of instant gratification in most really rewarding careers, the sense that you are working overtime to a goal. In terms of that day, I think the other thing I want to talk about is the teamwork. You know, were we a little nervous to confront Weinstein? Sure, but not as nervous as many people would assume we were. Because when you're involved in a really great work situation, you have the pleasure and potency of teamwork. And Megan and I were not alone. All of the New York Times was standing behind us, three top editors, our top lawyer. And more than that, like, I remember on that day, I very much felt like the heir to decades and decades of newspaper tradition, and that we were protecting our sources and going after the truth, aided by this very long tradition that was supporting us and holding us up during this really tense moment. So, you know, whatever the ambitions and dreams are of the people who are listening to this, I just want to let them know that that's possible. I think we had another reminder of that with, I don't know if you fell down the rabbit hole than I did of watching the astronaut videos from the recent moon mission.
2: Yes.
3: But it was,
2: who did not?
3: Right? Yeah. I mean, it was like the most positive display of the workplace that I've seen in years, right? Like these people, their technical skill, their mastery,
2: their kindness,
3: their respect for one another, right? Like their sense of mission and values, their professionalism, right? Because they were like, they were very funny and warm on camera, but ultimately also very professional. And together, they

0: Support for the live stream of WUNC News comes from Children's Advocacy Centers of North Carolina, working to identify and protect abused children who are often hidden in plain sight. 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
1: They have to study. When I was in high school, it was Japanese. And we were told, this was the 80s, we were told that if we did not learn to speak Japanese fluently, we were going to be left behind because the Japanese were poised to take over the world economy. Meanwhile, the Japanese stock market actually slumped for 30 years. And so then it was like genetics, Mandarin, computer coding. And these are all great pursuits. I'm not knocking these things or anybody who studies them. But the idea that they're golden tickets, I think, is just like a kind of herd thinking. And especially because the future is so uncertain, I want to challenge young people to answer the following question. And it may take years and a lot of exploration to answer. Using your own eyes and ears, what is your independent assessment of what society will need most during your working years? What kind of products, what kind of services, what kind of information? And you want a career that in some way answers that need. It could be like a fun need, like my brother makes outdoor pizza ovens. So, you know, the need he's fulfilling is like for, you know, really good crusts and hanging out outdoors. But it could also be something very serious. A lot of the truly great careers are answers to some sort of bad or wrong in the world. It could be a business need. But the point is that if you pair your craft with a need, the need is going to pull you along. Like instead of a painful, slow paddle against the current, you are going to be carried forward by a kind of rushing river of what other human beings need.
2: What other specific advice do you have for this year's graduates, especially maybe the ones who are feeling a bit lost as to what they want to do with their lives? Like, how would you suggest they even get started if they're at the end of graduation and still don't know what to do?
1: I love those people. Those are my people. I mean, I was totally like that. I think the confusion is a sign of intelligence. Look, God bless these people who like know they want to be neurologists at age 17 or whatever. I wasn't like that. I find that very hard to identify with. And some of those people are right and just have that compass from the beginning. But other people who leap to an answer too quickly, they are adapting a kind of false certainty that can almost lead to a distortion, I think, because they're trying to bypass struggle, and struggle makes you who you are. And some struggle in this difficult employment time is bad and depressing and degrading, but not all struggle is, right? I mean, struggle can also be self-discovery, self-articulation, you know. So I would say a couple things. I would say, let's talk about what it means for you to have a great struggle. Like if there's no bypassing struggle, then let's figure out how to make it as fruitful as possible for you, because you may be the better for it in the end. I would say get the most stimulating first job you can. For some people, it's hard to get a job full stop. So like we can't be overly prescriptive or fussy. But generally, careers are made from stimulation. And I'm not crazy about the really quiet first jobs. Like being a receptionist in an art gallery where nobody walks in, it may seem kind of prestigious or glamorous because of the art world, but you're just not going to, like, you're not going to have enough action. Like, this is why a political campaign is a classic great first job, because political campaigns are nuts, right? Like, you're confronting ideas and citizens and social problems and fundraising money and events, and the outcome really matters, and young people are entrusted with a lot of really important work. I would look, you know, in the absence of like some other compass, I would look for a high stimulation job, because it's really hard to figure out who you want to be when you're sitting in a university library. Like, libraries are very isolated places, and I, you know, very few people have met their destinies sitting in a pretty book-lined room and like marinating in their own aspiration and fear.
2: I'm talking to Jodi Kantor. She's a New York Times investigative reporter. We're talking

0: talking about her new book, How to Start. We got this email from Nathan I wanted to read to you. I'm 21 in Indiana and luckily got a job with the Postal Service right before the job market crash. Unfortunately for me, though, it's hard to see a future for myself. I have other aspirations in carrying mail, but going to college right now seems impossible. FAFSA support is so low. Student debt sounds like it could destroy me with what degree I want to pursue. So I guess I'm just going to work until Trump is out of office. Thanks for that email, Nathan. Jody, I guess that leads to my even harder question for you. For the high school seniors out there or for people like Nathan, do you think college is still an important choice, or why do you think college is still such an important choice when so many are struggling with whether or not they can afford it?
1: Well, first of all, if Nathan's listening, I just really want to say I'm sorry and I hear you and I'm glad you wrote in and I'm glad you said that, because other people need to understand that this is the way so many young people are feeling. You know, I'm a little reluctant to give direct advice to Nathan or like sweepingly on whether people should go to college or not, because the world is like filled with people saying to other people, even though you're a stranger to me, I know exactly what you should do. And I kind of like don't want to be in that club. However, I'll answer your question a little differently, which is that if you do go to college and if you decide to spend the money, I think there is a way to hack and adapt college to help put you on a path to your life's work. A big debate in education right now, and it's like pretty touchy and painful, to be honest, is about whether colleges are doing enough to help students find jobs and whether they can do more. You know, one side of it is students and parents who are saying, this cost an unbelievable amount of money. We did college in order to have a successful and satisfying life's work. And, you know, hey, universities, many of you, not all of them, some of them have great career centers, many of you are abdicating the responsibility to address this, you know, this horrible job market and this glaring need among young people. Among colleges, there's a mixed response. Some are trying to do more. There's like a lot of hustling to do AI stuff. But there's also a core feeling in academia that it's not their job to get people jobs, right? The universities are places of scholarship. So my advice is that if you're going to go to college, whether it's you spending the money or you've been able to secure financial aid, I think there's a way through this book, through other people who can advise you, to make sure that you are getting the most career-wise out of it, and that college really consists in part of a search for your craft and need and an opportunity to experiment with several versions of them.
0: Do you think the idea of finding meaning in your work or pursuing your dream job is something that only people who are already wealthy can afford to do?
1: No. And I feel super strongly about that. I am offended by the idea that only rich people deserve to enjoy their work. I tell the story of one person from a background of struggle who I think is honestly like the happiest person I spoke to in the book. She's a historian. She's the daughter of a housekeeper. But, you know, when I did all those visits to college campuses, I did feel like there was a divide. I felt like the first gen kids and the ones who are from rougher backgrounds were so weighted towards their feelings of obligation and duty and like, I have to earn every last dollar I can earn. I have to make good on this opportunity that nobody else in my family has had. That I want to be a little bit of a counterweight for those kids and say, you deserve to enjoy your life too. You deserve a feeling of fulfillment as much as some trust fund kid does.
0: Jody, you know, I want to ask you about trusting yourself, because I think that's really hard. And that's something that stood out to me. And I think it relates to what we're talking about now. But when you wrote, you'll have to know when to refuse to settle, to insist on something better for yourself, to take yourself seriously and take on some risk. The decision is yours to make. I think for so many people, that level of self-awareness is hard and it's scary. And as we've been talking about, when the stakes are so much higher for some people who have to, you know, if you're literally thinking about how am I going to put food on the table, how do you start to build that?
1: It's really hard. And it's, I think you're describing the moment exactly right. Everybody wants stability right now. It's such a scary moment. Everything is topsy-turvy. The quest to do the safe thing is completely rational. I get it. But the problem is that nobody really gets anywhere good in a career without some risk. And so how do we reintroduce risk to the equation in this environment? And I think the reason I feel so strongly, to be honest, is personal, which is, you know, another part of my own story I tell in the book is that I dropped out of law school to be a journalist and everybody thought I was crazy. I mean, it was Harvard.
0: Especially your parents.
1: I'm mentioning Harvard not to sound like, you know, a total jerk, but to explain how my parents felt about this. You know, my dad is an economic rationalist who I think believed that, you know, people should earn every last dollar they could earn. And here I was like taking my earning power, you know, and like setting a match to it and then dropping it off a bridge, you know, leaving law school for a very uncertain career as a journalist. But it was the moment I became the author of my own life. It was the moment I set myself a path to happiness and satisfaction. And also when I look at what I've been able to accomplish in journalism, I like writing this book, I did say, God, if I had like listened to everybody else and listened to my parents' fears and stayed in law school, we wouldn't have broken the Weinstein story and the Me Too movement probably wouldn't have exploded the way it did. And so in the book, I discuss the question of what a good risk and a worthy risk looks like and how to introduce those into your formative years, even now.
0: Jody, thank you so much for joining us today.
1: Oh, absolutely. It's a pleasure. And I just want to say it is such a hard time out there. And if this book can make young people or their parents feel a little more reassured or a little more hopeful that both success and happiness are still possible, that would truly be a dream.
2: That was Jody Kantor, Pulitzer Prize-winning journalist at the New York Times, talking with 1A's Nyla Boodoo about her new book, How to Start, Discovering Your Life's Work. Remember, the 1A podcast is a great way to catch up with the show. It's where you'll find our best guests and stories each day. Today's producers were Alexandra Botti and Allison Brody. And this program comes to you from WAMU, part of American University in Washington, distributed by NPR. I'm Jen White. Thanks for listening. Let's talk more soon. This is 1A.

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2: Abortion is back in the political spotlight after a court ruling on mail order medication, but both parties are hedging how to make it part of their campaigns. Plus, the Trump effect shook up several primary races in Indiana, but he's making life harder for the Republicans in the Texas Senate race by sitting on the sidelines. Join Mo Alethi, Sarah Isger, and me, David Green, for Left, Right, and Center.
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4: This is Due South on WUNC News. I'm Leonida Inge. Lights, camera, action. North Carolina's film industry is making its way back with productions big and small, like the new jazz documentary Moonchild, the life and music of Yusef Salim.
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6: There's so many of us that are making 5-minute films, 8-minute films, and they don't ever get to play in a real movie theater. So we're looking forward to kind of letting people see it in a room with an audience.
4: North Carolina film production and future film houses on Due South. 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
7: Live from NPR News, I'm Lakshmi Singh. The U.S. war with Iran is hitting energy prices and has helped drive annual inflation to the highest level in roughly 3 years. Today, the Labor Department says consumer prices in April were 3.8% higher than the same time a year earlier. Defense Secretary Pete Hegseth is back on Capitol Hill defending the Pentagon's 2027 military budget request of $1.5 trillion. Jules Hurst III, the Pentagon's top budget and finance official, is telling members of Congress that the cost of the war is higher than the last estimate a couple of weeks ago, $4 billion higher.
8: At the time of testimony in front of the Hask, it was $25 billion. But the Joint Staff team and the Comptroller team are constantly looking at that estimate. And so now we think it's closer to 29. That's because of updated repair and replacement of equipment costs, and also just general operational costs to keep people in theater.
7: Hurst saying $29 billion. Some analysts estimate the war cost is much higher than that. The war is expected to be one of the issues discussed when President Trump travels to China. He leaves this afternoon. NPR's Domenico Montanaro reports on what people in the U.S. think of the U.S.-China relationship in a survey done by NPR in conjunction with the Chicago Council on Global Affairs and Ipsos.
9: In two polls over the last few months, there were some notable findings. First, Americans see China on the rise and eyeing a dominant role in the world. 78% say they believe China wants to be a dominant world leader, particularly economically. But respondents also say they want to keep a strong trading relationship with China, and they want tariffs lowered to keep costs down for U.S. consumers. Most also say the Iran war has been bad for both countries and their economies, but more Americans say say the war is boosting China's geopolitical position than say it's helping U.S. national security. Domenico Montanaro, NPR News, Washington.
7: Some businesses that applied for tariff refunds are expected to start getting their money this week. NPR's Alina Selyukh reports it's been nearly 3 months since the Supreme Court ruled most of the tariffs President Trump ordered last year were illegal.
10: The U.S. government took about 2 months to set up an online system where companies that paid the illegal tariffs could request their money back. That's an estimated $166 billion, though not all of it is being processed in this first wave. U.S. Customs has also acknowledged that it did reject more than a third of refund claims for technical and data errors, though importers can refile. As of about 2 weeks ago, the agency said it had accepted claims covering about a fifth of all the shipments that are due refunds. Nike is the latest big company to face a class action lawsuit that argues shoppers should get a cut of any refunds because they paid the costs through higher prices. Nike declined comment. Alina Selyukh, NPR News.
7: It's NPR.
3: This is WUNC News. I'm Eric Hodge. Wake County Public Health will soon offer monthly back-to-school vaccine clinics aimed at making it more convenient for families in the area. State law requires specific vaccines for children entering kindergarten, 7th grade, and 12th grade. The clinics will run once a month from May through September, offering vaccinations for students in those grades. The first clinic will be held Tuesday at Southern Regional Center in Fuquay Arena. During a presentation last week on achieving a 92% graduation rate by 2030, state education officials raised concerns about how immigration enforcement may affect student performance, especially among Latino students. More than 30,000 students were absent from Charlotte Mecklenburg schools on the Monday after Border Patrol agents arrived in Charlotte. That's about 20% of the total enrollment. State Superintendent Mo Green said the state has considered some solutions.
11: We've talked about things like putting an asterisk next to information if there's a dramatic change, right? So there's things that we've talked about, but until we actually see the data, we don't want to make any move at this point.
3: The state's high school graduation rate was 87.7% last school year. North Carolina State University's Department of Biological Sciences has issued an apology to families turned away at a commencement ceremony due to the venue reaching capacity. The graduation was held at Reynolds Coliseum last Friday. A spokesperson said the department was, quote, unfortunately unable to accommodate all of the families and guests inside the Coliseum, adding they're looking into ensuring this doesn't happen again. They noted that a live feed was established inside the Tally Student Union for those unable to attend in person. Sunny this afternoon, highs in the mid-70s in the Piedmont and the Sandhills mid-60s along the coast. This is WUNC News. 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

0: American Tobacco Historic District in downtown Durham. This is Due South on WUNC News. I'm Leonita Inge. This hour, we're going to the movies, back to the 1980s and 90s.
1: Dirty Dancing, starring Patrick Swayze, Jennifer Grey, and Cynthia Rhodes. 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
2: You had your chance the other day.
3: What is it that you see in this guy? I mean, he's a young, wild, dim, pretty boy.
2: Young men are uncomplicated. And he's not dim. He's just inexperienced. It's my job to give him life wisdom and to help him get on to the major leagues.
4: The world will never seem the same once you've seen it through the eyes of Forrest Gump.
5: My mom always said life was like a box of chocolates. You never know what you're gonna get.
0: Well, what do Dirty Dancing, Bull Durham, and Forrest Gump all have in common? Parts of all of those major motion pictures were filmed in North Carolina. Forrest Gump was actually filmed in South Carolina, Georgia, Maine. Everybody got a piece of Forrest Gump. Well, what does film and television production look like today in North Carolina? Joining me in the studio is Guy Gaster. He's the director of the North Carolina Film Office. Guy Gaster, welcome to Due South.
6: Thank you for having me. Excited to be here.
0: Well, Guy, did you enjoy that trip down memory lane?
6: I did. I don't want to say how much I enjoyed it. Don't want to get anyone in trouble here, but certainly a strong time and period, and the starting of the film industry as we know it now in North Carolina during that time.
0: I know Bull Durham is definitely a favorite in these parts. So how did North Carolina lure such big productions to this state back then? I mean, just was it money? And what's changed?
6: Well, kind of the opposite of how you just posed it. Back then, if you will, it really was creative was driving most of the decisions. You were looking for places that fit the script, the locations, that how the story was being portrayed. Now it is a big business, and dollars and cents rule. And, you know, I hate to say it being in hallowed ground here, but a movie like Bull Durham, if it were to be remade, could possibly shoot somewhere else if it made more financial sense to go somewhere outside. And I know that sounds like blasphemy.
0: It sounds crazy.
6: But it is one where many a times now we are in North Carolina, either portraying somewhere else other than North Carolina, and certainly have had a number of North Carolina projects that have gone and unfortunately shot elsewhere because of business decisions.
0: It makes me think of when the first in the series of Hunger Games was filmed here, so it could look like the hills of Ireland. I mean, North Carolina had everything it needed at that time.
6: That is absolutely correct. And part of the reason North Carolina worked was creative. There were some financial incentives that were available, but the movie did so well that the budgets for the sequel, the third part, and now as it's continued on, got so massive that North Carolina was pretty much priced out from a business decision. Once again, while we enjoy the final product as entertainment, those making the projects, it is a business.
0: Well, one of the latest announcements from your office was how film and television production activity in North Carolina generated $185.5 million in direct in-state spending. That was in 2025. So what does that mean? Is that low or high for a state like ours?
6: For right now, it's in the middle. Mm-hmm. We've certainly seen peak spending being over $416 million right after COVID. We've also seen years when we were under $100 million. So it is that number last year was probably a little better than it could have been. We have right now a lot of projects are filming not just outside of North Carolina, but outside of the U.S. And again, that
0: like North Carolina projects being filmed outside of the U.S.?
6: Any feature length film that we're competing and trying to bring to North Carolina. Same with scripted television series, same with streamers. Those projects that in the past we've been in top considerations for, we're seeing more of those going, whether it be to Canada, overseas to the UK, or even down to Australia and New Zealand. It's definitely a changing industry, but one that I do see the opportunities for North Carolina to still continue to grow and have a productive year.
0: So let's talk about incentives. I know about a decade ago, the state legislature significantly cut tax incentives for film production and replaced it with like a grant-based system. I know Hollywood Insider said that's when North Carolina really started to lose business, like to New York and even some southern states. Let's not talk about Atlanta, Georgia. Let's not talk about New Orleans, Louisiana. So you're saying that's still happening, but even on a larger scale. Maybe they're not going to necessarily Georgia anymore or Florida. They're going out of the country.
6: Correct. That is correct. We certainly, when our incentive changed, that was a shift for the industry. I am happy to say that it was a drastic measure at first, but one that several legislators and bipartisan support realized that, hey, this is having a different impact than others thought. Now, to be honest, the industry said you're about to really, probably have consequences you don't want. And we were told no, that we'll see, but that the business climate overall is better. And so thankfully there were legislators, particularly from southeastern North Carolina, that have worked to try and stay within the parameters of the grant program, but also make it to where North Carolina is viable for consideration for some of these bigger projects, like when Scream recently got rebooted and started up, for a big series like The Summer I Turned Pretty on Prime Video. So we are certainly in consideration. Is it the best incentive out there? No, not necessarily. But does it make sense for North Carolina? Yeah, we're getting there. Yes.
0: You know, when you mentioned those movies, it made me think about I Know What You Did Last Summer. Wasn't that film partly in North Carolina?
6: The original was. Now, again, going to a business decision, It did not do well, but there was a remake that was just recently released. We were in consideration for that. That project ended up going to New Zealand. So, a big miss out for us, but it did come down to for business reasons.
0: This is Due South on WUNC News. We're talking about the state of the film industry in North Carolina with Guy Gaster, head of the state film office. So explain this 25% rebate on, quote, qualifying expenses. Like, that's what's being used now, I guess. And is it working? Are film production companies liking this rebate?
6: Correct. Yes. So a lot of the rebate program is modeled after the previous incentive that you alluded to, that many, when they look and say this was the heyday of film in North Carolina, had a lot of the same parameters, if you will. So what it essentially means is a production applies and is pre-approved for a maximum rebate. They come in, they do their work. They hire locals, they spend with local businesses, they get their goods, services, catering, all of that.
0: They need to keep their receipts.
6: Yes, they keep their receipts. And at the end, when the project has finished filming, there is an audit done on their spending, and we get a total amount of what was spent in North Carolina for that production, and then 25% of that is paid back to the production company.
0: And that's working.
6: The
0: companies like that.
6: Yes.
0: Well, I've noticed a lot of growth in the number of film festivals across North Carolina. It's not just the big full-frame documentary film festival in Durham, but there's River Run in the Greensboro, Winston-Salem area. How the film festival, how do I want to say that, the growth in these film festivals, is that working for your office? Is that, I don't know, piquing people's interest, bringing more maybe smaller filmmakers to the area to seeing what you've got?
6: Yes, there's certainly a byproduct from those festivals on new filmmakers coming into the state and learning about North Carolina. We have attended some of those festivals and gotten a chance to meet with those filmmakers and hope that you are right. They're typically smaller projects, but hoping that if they're successful, their next one may be at a level that would qualify for our state incentive. And they may consider coming to North Carolina based on their experience previously. I think the other part that it does is help shine a light on the industry and help locals understand what all goes into this and both the art and the business side of it, and a chance to talk with filmmakers to understand what they needed to bring that vision to life and the resources that it took, and seeing that those can be found in our state.
0: Well, Guy, thanks for taking time out to visit our studios, and I see you at the movies.
6: Sounds great. Looking forward to it.
0: Guy Gaster is the director of the North Carolina Film Office, which promotes the state as a place to shoot and produce. Coming up, we bring you the voices of a North Carolina documentarian and the owners of Shadowbox Studio in Durham. I'm Leonida Inge. 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

0: It's being called a scientific and aesthetic breakthrough, the largest ever image of the Milky Way. It shows cosmic gases and dust particles in detail we've never seen before.
1: So the center of our galaxy is filled with very cold gas and dust that is not visible to the eye, but you can see it very well at millimeter wavelengths.
0: The hidden chemistry at the heart of the Milky Way. That's on the next On Point.
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0: You're listening to Due South on WUNC News. I'm Leonida Inge. We're continuing our hour on the state of the film industry in North Carolina. Later, we'll speak with the owners of a film studio in Durham about the small business side of film production. Now I'm joined by the director of a new documentary. It's about the life and legacy of a jazz icon who made Durham home. His name is Yusef Salim.
1: Joseph Oliver turned out to be Yusef Salim, which means to increase peace.

0: to shed blood anymore. Destroy the guns and the knives, my lord. They only kill and maim the poor.
1: That's a clip from the new documentary, Moonchild, The Life and Music of Yousef Salim. Here with me to share more about this story is the director of that documentary, Kenny Dahlsheimer. Kenny is a documentary filmmaker, editor, and founder of The Groove Productions, based in Durham, North Carolina. Kenny, welcome to Due South.
2: Thanks, Leonida. It's great to be here. I love Due South and love all the work you do to get these stories out there.
1: Well, thank you. Well, Kenny, tell me about this Moonchild, you know, Yousef Salim. You know, when did you first meet this jazz man? Wasn't he from Baltimore, who eventually made Durham his home?
2: Yeah, exactly. So I'm actually from Baltimore. I didn't meet Yousef or Joe Blair in Baltimore. My wife and I moved to Durham in 1983, and I love jazz, and coming from Baltimore, went to one of the famous clubs in Baltimore, the Left Bank Jazz Society, where Yousef played on occasion, but I never heard him there. So in Durham, we wanted to hear music and jazz, and Yousef was usually most days of the week playing somewhere. And our fondest memories, of course, are hearing him and Eve Cornelius and Chip Crawford and Freeman Ledbetter and many others at the Salaam Cultural Center on Chapel Hill Street in Durham. Mm-hmm. And but he played at Jamaica and other bars and clubs in Chapel Hill, Raleigh. So hearing him, seeing what he was doing in the jazz community, in building a jazz community in those early 80s, always was kind of in the back of my brain when I started to make films. You know, this is a story that needs to be told and preserved. And we did it. You know, we got to the finish line with Moonchild.
1: Well, Yousef Salim, he was a great piano player, you know, but that voice, you know, it seemed to never falter. Even the bite that we just played, I'm going to call him an old man, but he was at the end of his years singing that song the way that he did. You know, what was so unique about his art?
2: So Yousef would say and says in the film, he wasn't a fleet-fingered piano player. He wasn't a Horace Silver or another piano all-star. He was an accompanist, a supporter of other musicians. He was also an amazing arranger and composer, which we bring out in the film. And he also wasn't the best vocalist, despite
1: disagree.
2: it's a beautiful, you know, heartfelt and timely tune that we hear at the very beginning of the film. But I think he would see himself, as he says in the film, as a carpet that people walk on. And his legacy is a legacy of giving back and supporting and mentoring and loving all the art that anyone in his vicinity would bring to a gig or a restaurant where he was playing. So his special quality was that supportive, soulful, loving man and musician. He also, the other thing I'll share is he was a scholar of the American songbook and the jazz tradition. That's what he brought to Durham and to North Carolina. The lessons and the learning that he did beginning as a 15-year-old in Baltimore, he internalized a tradition that Durham didn't have at that time that he moved here, moved to Durham in 74. So that was another really special thing about Yousef that, again, a lot of the artists in the film speak to him passing that tradition on to them and in a supportive way.
1: Yeah, the folks who knew him in and around Durham, they loved him. But just like you mentioned, even as a young man, he accompanied some of the greats, like what, Nat King Cole? You know, Charlie Burt Parker. I mean, yes. He knew the greats because he just had this, what I found, you know, he just had this way about him that he could fit in and he could get the job done. I mean, get it done from a young age.
2: Mm-hmm. And he, in Baltimore, he had a reputation for being a local pianist who folks like Charlie Parker and others coming into town could call on to support them, play with them, maybe not for a gig, but to prepare for a gig. And he also was the house pianist at the Royal Theater in Baltimore, which was this historic theater that brought many of these greats down to the city who Yusuf got to play with in a big band setting. And as I said, the Left Bank Jazz Society, he was known, Joe Blair was known in Baltimore. Gary Bartz speaks to that in the film, how Yusuf, took him under his wing to a certain extent, and so many artists who went on to have their own pretty amazing careers, they were inspired by Yusuf in Baltimore before he even came down to Durham.
1: Well, I want to talk about what really, you know, when did he first even come to not just Durham, but to North Carolina. I think part of the documentary mentioned the Marine Corps band at Cherry Point. That was back in the 1950s.
2: He went into the Marines in 51, came out in 53. The film captures that little period in his life, which was really important. He, in his unfinished memoir, he talks about how the Marines taught him a lesson in getting along with others, in this case, Caucasian Marines who played music and he bonded with. So those 2 years, it's another incredible moment in his life where he's in a place where there's not a lot of diversity, but Yusuf managed to bring people together. And he was one of the first, Black musicians in the 2nd Marine Air Wing band at Cherry Point. He played in jazz combos. There's a number of articles I found about him playing off the bass in clubs and in venues. So he came into the Marines, and the white musicians saw in him this amazing bebop wizard at the keyboards who knew so much of the tradition. And so that was a really important time. When he got out of the Marines, his career continued to kind of take off in various directions. He moved to Durham in 74. Between 53 and 74, he did a lot of gigging and touring, and including leading bands in Baltimore. The Joe Blair band quintet is listed in a lot of ads that I came across. So he was really honing his skills and getting to perform with a lot of known national artists during that period before moving to Durham.
1: This is Due South on WUNC News. I'm here with Kenny Dahlsheimer. He's the director of a film called Moonchild, The Life and Music of Yusuf Salim. So, Kenny, why choose a documentary to tell this particular story? I know you've definitely produced other pieces of work, but why this way in telling, especially, they call him what, Brother Yusuf, right? in telling his story, and why is that really important right now?
2: I think that documentary film as a genre is really, it's an incredible way to draw people into a world and an experience. And Yusuf, this story is a musical story. Music is centered in the film, and people talk about that, how much they appreciate how we give focus to music throughout. I mean, there's really very little in the film that doesn't have some of Yusuf's and other collaborators' music embedded in the storytelling. So documentary filmmaking is also visual. So the archival material and also the moving image footage that captured Yusuf's energy and spirit, again, draws people in. And documentary film auditorially and visually is the medium for this kind of project. It could be a book, but that wouldn't be the same. You wouldn't be hearing the music. And I think from the beginning, my co-director, editor, Rafael Samanez, he centered the music. It really drove some of the editing and storytelling in a really beautiful way. And so, yeah, I think documentary storytelling and finding ways to connect with people with their different senses is kind of what makes this film special and what made Yusuf special. And I think it works. People love it. They're drawn in.
1: So how is this work rewarding to you? It is hard work producing documentaries. You have done others. Tell me about that work. And it's, when I say hard work, but it's expensive work too. And I just wonder if you're getting all that you need out of it to continue doing this type of work.
2: So it is, it's long work. This project began in 2005. It started and stopped. We didn't have any funding when I first began the project, but it was a very short period of time that we were working on it. And that was me and Billy Stevens brainstorming about how we could make a film. I think that for me, fundraising for projects is hard, and it can be expensive, and it's a challenge, and it's not obviously the creative, more fun parts of the process of making a film, but you have to do it. And it's
1: because it's tough for the big Hollywood houses now as well. Not just
2: it is, yeah, but it's hard. I think it's a challenge. You know, we had a lot of amazing generous support, some contributing producer support for this project that allowed us to make the film. I'll shout out to PBSNC, the footage which they contributed.
1: I love that part. I can't believe he had his own show on
2: exactly on
1: PBS. Oh my God, it was very nice. Yeah. I like that part. Yeah. It just showed me a different style about this storyteller, musician, jazz man.
2: It's a different Yusuf on that show, but really important. And you can go to PBSNC and watch full episodes, and there's amazing music and stories in that series. But it's, you know, a lot of the process of making a documentary, you might be doing other work and on the side, in addition to the documentary work. It's not necessarily a 24/7 kind of work, but it's a challenge, and I'm grateful for support that has been given to this project. We have a little bit of fundraising we need to do for music licensing for this project, which those numbers are coming in. But I'm really happy that we have a film, and we're going to begin getting it out at festivals and community screenings later this year.
1: So the next obvious question, I do wonder, how much did it cost to make this particular film, this documentary film?
2: So our budget was a little over $300,000. We did not raise that much, and a good bit of that total was in kind. I should also mention Duke Arts, the Duke Performances at the time. They produced the concert celebrating Yusuf in 2023. And that line item was a significant chunk of the budget, which was in kind. It was a event that we probably could not have done had Duke Performances, Duke Arts not stepped in. And same with PBSNC, they're allowing us to use the footage without charging going rates was really important. And then there are realities that some of us have not taken our salaries
1: right.
2: or putting off doing that. So, but that's this project, you know, the more or less realistic budget is that. And there are the one of the line items, music licensing, is one that's probably going to come in higher than we put in the budget. But yeah, but again, we've got it done. And the Ann and Carl Evans Foundation came in as really significant support a few years ago now, I think, and offered a matching contribution. So with the help of some bigger hitters and a lot of very generous supporters, we were able to make the film, and we will, as I said, we'll get the film out and we'll do whatever final fundraising we need to do to pay, you know, pay folks or pay for licensing.
1: Oh yeah, it's not an easy task, and it couldn't have been easy bringing in all the wonderful voices that were included in this documentary about Brother Youssef. I enjoyed seeing say jazz singers Lois Deloach in there and Nina Freelon. Mm-hmm. You know, they all knew Youssef Salim. And I just wanted to ask you, you know, with stories like this, you know, we show our respect and love, but in many ways, this is also a tragedy. You know, he had some very hard times.
2: Yes. We knew, Rafa and I knew that we wanted to tell the whole story because Yusuf's creativity was touched by the tragedy in his life, his heroin addiction, his wife dying at a relatively young age and leaving him with his daughters, the experiencing racism throughout his life in Baltimore, in the Marines. That's all to say that I think through the moments of tragedy and the low points in his life, he managed to bring out brightness and turn it around, and with the help of other people often was able to bring that positivity, that way of using music to bring people together and to bring messages of peace, love, or just messages of storytelling about life into the world. And that was his beauty. That was something that's missing in a lot of musicians who don't have that talent, that skill at bringing people together, letting others shine.
1: Well, Kenny, thank you so much for this portrait of Youssef Salim.
2: Thank you, Leonita, for having me. And folks can follow the film at the website, brotheryoussefffilm.com, and sign up for a newsletter, and we'll be sharing ways you can see the film both in Durham and North Carolina and hopefully the world later this year.
1: Kenny Dahlsheimer is founder of The Groove Productions in Durham and director of Moonchild, The Life and Music of Youssef Salim. Coming up, we wrap up our conversation about the state of the film industry in North Carolina with the owners of Shadowbox Studio in Durham. 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I'm Leonita Inge.
3: I'm Scott Tong. In China this week, ahead of the Trump-Xi summit, one big topic is Taiwan. U.S. policy has been ambiguous, carefully worded to maintain the status quo and avoid conflict.
4: The Trump administration, by pursuing the summit diplomacy, is leading some in Taiwan to doubt the U.S. commitment. And Beijing wants to exploit that.
3: That's next time in Here and Now.
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0: This is Due South on WUNC News. I'm Leonida Inge. Grab some popcorn and craft beer. We're continuing our conversation on the state of the film industry in North Carolina. Film and TV production in North Carolina brought in an estimated $185.5 million in 2025. Shows and commercials were filmed from the mountains to the coast, from small towns to urban areas. That brings us to Shadowbox Studio in Durham. Jim Havocamp and Alex Maness own and operate Shadowbox Studio, and they join me in the Due South studio to talk local filmmaking, photography, and all that goes on there. Jim and Alex, welcome to Due South.
1: Hi. Thanks for having us.
0: I have visited Shadowbox Studio more than once. The first time was in 2019 when part of this Afro-futurist fantasy thriller was being filmed. It's titled The Black Baptism by Stephanie Ford.
2: All who survive find the courage in the face of fear. In that moment, you will know the truth.

0: Well, actually, I was a little scared watching some of the filming of that movie, Black Baptism. Jim, how long has Shadowbox Studio been tucked away near those storage units in Durham, you know, making some magic?
1: Yeah, so it's been almost a dozen years at that location. And then Alex and I were in another space sort of closer to downtown a few years before that. So we've been doing it almost 15 years now.
2: A long time.
0: A long time. Well, Alex, you don't just offer a space for filmmaking at Shadowbox. You know, there's photography and there's screenings of independent work. What all do you do there?
2: Well, in addition to the filmmaking and photography stuff, it's also a performance space. We've sort of fallen into that sideways a little bit. But fairly straight away after we started the Shadowbox project, our friends that were dancers

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1: At all, I guess one film, I forget the year, but wasn't The Prince of Tides filmed here a very, very long time ago out on the in Rodanthe, you know, on the coast. And to me, that was it. That was what North Carolina was known for. But there, I guess there could be some other brushes with fame in film. I have to ask before we move on if there's anything you're working on now.
2: Yeah, as a matter of fact, Alex and I have kind of taken our Shadowbox experience, and we're launching a new movie theater in Durham called Skin and Bones Theater.
3: Mm-hmm. So right downtown.
2: We're literally in construction phase right now and hope to be open sort of by the end of the summer of 26.
1: Mm, what are you going to do there? How large will it be? How intimate?
3: Gosh, well, it's about, how large is it? About 1,000 square feet?
2: About 70 seats.
3: Mm-hmm. It's a 74 seat theater. Primarily cinema, but we're carving it out so that we can do theater, in addition to cinema, theater, right? But also have music and poetry readings and other performing art, of which there is a need for space around here. So we're trying to fill in that gap.
2: And we're really trying to lean into local filmmakers too. So, you know, there's so many of us that are making 5-minute films, 8-minute films, and they don't ever get to play in a real movie theater. So we're looking forward to kind of grouping things together like that and letting people see it in a room with an audience, which is just a very different experience.
1: One thing I noticed, there are a lot of film festivals in North Carolina now. I mean, Full Frame definitely had a hole for many, many years, but there are others, River Run, and then you can go out to the coast. So your space will be for some of those that, I don't know, maybe they don't make the big film festivals.
2: Yeah, absolutely. We're looking to really, you know, because Durham is such a documentary town, we're looking to lean into documentaries because there's so many that just don't ever get to play in local theaters. Again, local films. Some revival kind of classics, some indie things that you maybe haven't seen for a while. So we're excited to just kind of put that all in a blender and see who comes out.
1: Well, is there anything you feel like you're not able to do film-wise because you're based in Durham?
2: Well, that's an interesting question. I mean, I think it depends on your mindset. I mean, I think independent and low-budget filmmakers, we're used to not having a budget, you know. So we don't have $10 million, but sometimes $10 million can kill a great idea.
3: Right. So you make do and you figure it out, and that's, you know, in a way, that's sort of the ethos of Skin and Bones Theater, is that, you know, we're not a giant entity, and we're really just sort of cobbling this together. It'll be pretty fantastic, but yeah, we're not a high budget endeavor for by any means.
1: Well, do you feel if the film industry in this state grows and get more attention, then spots like yours will also get more attention?
3: Yeah, I hope so.
2: Yeah, and I mean, I think we're seeing in the film distribution landscape that, you know, there are many people making their own films, and there are many people distributing their own films now. So we've been able to show a lot of stuff at Shadowbox because a director has emailed us and said, hey, I have this really cool feature, and I'd like to, you know, share it with your audience. And so we really are excited by that, just to kind of broaden the discussion a little bit and getting things on a screen that, you know, you wouldn't be able to see at the multiplex.
1: Well, this is Due South on WUNC News. I'm speaking with the proprietors of a production studio here in Durham. It's called Shadowbox Studio. Jim Havocamp and Alex Manis are here with me today. They're filmmakers and editors. I have to ask Alex, you know, is Shadowbox, I know it's more than a film studio and a photography studio and an event space, but I'm trying to think of the kinds of folks that may come in to use your space. I think of Duke University and the documentary studies program. I mean, just tell me about the people, the cool folks that I know I've seen that happen to walk through the door.
3: There's a pretty good cross-section of people, and we really try to cultivate that. But, you know, we have

0: we have filmmakers and photographers, as I've said, you know, really anybody who has a project that needs a space to actualize it and realize it is welcome. You know, I mean, so there are a lot of things that you can do in the comfort of your own home or out in the world somewhere, but sometimes you need a good, clean space where you can control the light and you control the mostly control the sound and create. And that's what we're wanting to provide.
1: So today, for example, there's a music video being filmed in the studio, and I'd say it's by one of the more well-known indie rock bands in the Triangle.
2: You
1: the
2: tell
1: last
2: us
1: 20
2: who.
1: Years.
2: Who?
1: Well, I don't want to divulge.
2: Okay.
0: Confidential. It'll be our little secret, but yeah. Suffice it
1: so,
0: to say.
1: Yeah, so we'll have that. We'll have music videos. We'll have, you know, family portraits. We'll have people coming in shooting, you know, products. I mean, you know, mm-hmm. shooting a whole range of wooden toys one day.
0: Yeah.
1: Or doing an interview. We've had the New York Times come in and had to interview, you know, someone from Duke or UNC there. So we really run the gamut, but I'd say our bread and butter is mostly just kind of small makers that are mm-hmm. making documentaries or product.
0: I've got an idea for a project. I know puppeteers. We had some puppeteers.
2: Mm-hmm. So you don't have cameras. You don't teach people how to use the equipment. They have to already know what they're doing, right?
0: Pretty much. I mean, you know, I'll give some pointers if need be, but uh-huh. but mostly, yes, it's come in. We provide a little bit of basic equipment, but yeah,
1: that's part of the filmmaking process is, you know, learning to deal with your mistakes too.
2: Well, I'm sure you're both pretty, you know, tapped into the film industry in North Carolina from a business professional standpoint, maybe from a small business owner's standpoint. What do you hear about the state of the industry from other folks, you know, like you?
1: So there's someone who runs a lighting business that's right behind us at Shadowbox, and he is really plugged in. So he's always working on commercials and bigger things. And so, yeah, every time I see him, I'm always like, okay, what's, you know, tell me what the pulse is. So he hasn't had a lot of good news lately, frankly. I mean, I think it's very seasonal and up and down. But I guess I haven't, now that I think about it, I haven't seen him for about 6 weeks. So I need to check back
0: see
1: in.
0: What he's up to.
1: Yeah.
2: Well, it's not easy. I mean, Alex, I mean, we're all artists in some way, and we want to show what we've got. We want somebody to pay attention and just listen or just watch and see. But I don't know, maybe this economy is getting harder.
0: It's tricky. You got to be scrappy, but artists are scrappy people by nature, or you, if not, you really ought to should be. That's kind of how we work and maybe even how we make our best work, honestly.
2: Well, I bring that up because I know at one time it felt like filmmaking in North Carolina was booming. I mean, the money was there, the incentives were there. Remember when the first in the series, remember the Hunger Games was filmed uh-huh. here? Just blew everything out of the water. You know, it came out in 2012. But today I was thinking, I was like, I think the only project being filmed here that I kind of watch sometimes Top Chef. So I am watching Top Chef. So I'm going like, okay,
1: represent.
2: I know Oscar yeah. Diaz from Little Bull, but I'm like from Hunger Games to now episodes of Top Chef. I mean, seems like something has happened.
1: Well, and you saw that big migration of Hollywood into Atlanta. So I feel like that was part of it.
0: That was
2: huge. North Carolina took ourselves off the board. We can't beat Atlanta at anything.
1: Oh my goodness.
0: Well, we lost our incentives too.
2: Yes.
0: That was a huge.
2: So that's what I'm wondering. Is there a fight to bring back that? You know, bring back more. I mean, I know the governor, Josh Stein, they've been talking about different grants here and there.
1: Yeah.
2: But I wonder if it's enough.
1: But I think you're even seeing now Atlanta is being supplanted by London and a lot of European places. So it's kind of like, you know, people had always argued this, and in some ways it's a race to the bottom of, you know, in terms of how much money do you have to give away in order to attract mm-hmm. business. And sometimes that can feel like you're just kind of chasing a ghost or something.
2: I know.
0: Like so many industries, you're going after, yeah, where it's cheap, where the labor is cheap, where the rents are cheap, you know.
2: So there's a lot of change, even in LA.
1: Yeah. And just the general contraction of, you know, how many shows are being produced now. I mean, you had that kind of explosion when right around 2020 and everybody had their streaming channels and we're just, mm-hmm. you know, it's kind of got to a crazy levels. And I think I see in sort of, you know, national editing forums and things, people in LA just like, I've been doing this for 30 years and I haven't worked in a year. So yeah, I think tough. There's a serious reconfiguration of everything happening right now. And all the corporate mergers, of course, when studios combine, that means a bunch of people are going to lose their jobs. So we're seeing that consolidation happening.
2: When I think about the work that may come out of Shadowbox Studio, it just seems very, like you say, gritty. It's very hands-on, you know, a lot of independent work. But I wonder, are you talking to folks, are they worried about artificial intelligence? Are they worried about how that's going to affect, you know, their creativity and their futures?
0: Certainly, but they're also figuring out how to work around it, you know, how to keep themselves engaged and employed. I mean, I think everyone has their eye on the AI question and trying to sort out how to stay afloat and above the fray.
1: I had somebody, you know, a potential client email me today about, you know, could we just edit this in an AI thing? And, you know, like those questions are out there. And I feel like, yeah, the expectations sometimes of people that aren't in the industry are like, oh, it could just be so easy. You could, you know, write your next novel with AI or whatever. But are you really going to want to read that?
0: Yeah, not if you want it to be any good.
1: Right. So, I mean, I think everybody that we talk to is thinking about that, but also thinking about ways to like make it obvious that a human made this, you know, what are the little sort of fingerprints you leave on it and the extra rough edges perhaps that give it a little bit more soul than that kind of polished.
2: Yeah. Like,
1: sheen.
2: Like all those young folks that were screaming when I was there watching Black Baptism, like, you know, of course you could have overlaid many voices, but why not have 10 of your friends in there?
1: Nothing beats the real thing. Right?
2: Nothing beats the real thing. And do you have a date yet for Skin and Bones, your art house theater that's opening up?
1: We don't have an exact date, but we're hoping by the end of the summer. Mm-hmm.
0: It is coming up very soon. The light at the end.
2: Right. Well, congratulations. Thank you, Alex Maness and Jim Havocamp, for joining us in our Due South studio. And definitely good luck. And I can't wait to go back there to see,
0: go back
2: to Shadowbox to see a production of sorts coming out of there. 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
1: On Point is next after news update at 1 o'clock. 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
2: Scientists have taken the largest picture of our galaxy ever.
3: So 20,000 years, we're looking back in the past. So prehistoric man was around when the light was emitted from the center of our galaxy. It's been traveling across space and time to reach us.
2: But this mosaic of light, color, and gas is more than just a breathtaking picture. It's a carefully color-coded guide to some of the most mysterious corners of the Milky Way.
3: We can look across the whole region and find those very cold, coldest, darkest regions. They're really the birthplaces of the next generation of stars that are forming. So those imprinted in those colors, if you understand what the color map tells you, you can pinpoint the nurseries of the stars and planets that are just forming.
2: I'm Meghna Chakrabarty. Today on Point, a new portrait of the Milky Way and the secrets it reveals. Engage.
4: Live from NPR News, I'm Lakshmi Singh. The U.S. war with Iran has pushed inflation to its highest level in nearly 3 years. NPR's Scott Horsley tells us more about the latest cost of living report from the Labor Department.
5: Consumer prices in April were up 3.8% from a year ago. That's the biggest annual increase since May of 2023. Prices jumped 0.6% in the last month alone. Higher energy prices, triggered by the closing of the Strait of Hormuz, accounted for about 40% of that overall monthly increase. Gasoline prices have jumped about 1.5 cents since the war began, and diesel prices are even higher. That's also starting to show up in the price of other goods and services. The price of plane tickets, for example, is up more than 20% from a year ago, as airlines struggle with soaring jet fuel prices. Higher trucking costs may have also contributed to a sharp monthly jump in grocery prices. Scott Horsley, NPR News, Washington.
4: President Trump set to leave shortly for a state visit to China. He's expected to urge President Xi Jinping to persuade Iran to agree to U.S. conditions for ending a war the U.S. and Israel initiated in late February. Iran and China are close allies and trading partners. As Trump seeks Chinese support, he is bringing along corporate executives representing more than a dozen companies from Tesla to Meta that have major business interests in China. They include Apple's outgoing CEO Tim Cook. As NPR's Don Ruich reports, Cook's being replaced by an executive who led hardware engineering teams for nearly all of Apple's best-known products.
6: Apple said the company faced supply chain constraints for its iPhone and Mac businesses. Unprecedented investment in artificial intelligence has pushed demand for memory chips through the roof. That's caused memory chip prices to soar. And Cook said he doesn't see the supply crunch easing. He expects significantly higher memory costs, which will impact Apple's business. Still, executives projected confidence. John Ternus, who takes over from Cook as CEO in September, said the company has an exciting roadmap ahead.
4: NPR's John Ruich. The WHO reports 11 cases of the rodent-borne illness hantavirus in connection with an outbreak on a cruise ship. The U.S. is among the countries contact tracing and quarantining a group of passengers from that ship. Here's NPR's Gabriela Manuel.
7: While hantavirus can cause very serious illness, the risk to the public at large is extremely low. Among the biggest reasons, hantavirus does not spread from one person to another that easily. Scott Weaver is with the University of Texas Medical Branch.
8: So if a person becomes infected with this hantavirus and there are no control measures in place, they're going to transmit on average to 2 other people.
7: Compare that with COVID, where he says an infected person can now pass it on to more than 10 people. And for measles, 15 other people get infected from one case on average. Gabriela Emanuel, NPR News.
4: It's NPR News.
0: This is WUNC News. I'm Catherine Brand. A state House committee voted today to close an affordable housing tax loophole that's causing major budget problems for urban counties. Representative Aaron Perret says real estate investors are abusing a tax exemption designed to help nonprofits build affordable housing. It's costing Wake County's government millions of dollars in revenue as more companies use the exemption.
9: The increase is from for-profit private equity investors initiating the creation of joint ventures with passive nonprofits to buy older properties, where rents are naturally well below the statutory requirements to obtain the exemption while increasing rents, in effect using public funds for private gain.
0: The bill would create new definitions for affordable housing and nonprofit ownership to ensure the tax exemption is not abused. The House Finance Committee also voted to put a constitutional amendment on property taxes on the November ballot. The amendment would restrict increases in local property tax rates. Critics of the restriction say it would limit funding for schools and other services. Charlotte Mayor Vi Lyle says she's looking forward to spending more time with her grandchildren amid her plans to step down next month. She addressed her decision to resign in June at the start of a city council meeting last evening. Lyles is Charlotte's second longest serving mayor. She was also the first Black woman to become the city's mayor when she was elected in 2017. The Savannah Bananas baseball team's debut appearance at Keenan Stadium generated more than $17.1 million in economic impact for Chapel Hill and the surrounding area. Carolina Athletics transformed its football field into a baseball field and hosted two games last month. The money in direct tourism spending includes funds spent by visitors for hotels, parking, and concessions. From the WUNC News Studios in Chapel Hill, I'm Catherine Brand. 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And thanks to Drs. Mark Graham and Lanita Dorflinger for their leadership support of WUNC News.
10: This is On Point. I'm Meghna Chakrabarty. The way we look at the cosmos has come a very long way since the first images taken through light-refracting telescopes.
11: Here on Mount Hamilton, some 70 miles south of San Francisco, Lick Observatory astronomers entered a new era of heavenly exploration, probing deeper than ever before into the secrets of space. Their tool was this towering telescope with its 36-inch lens, truly a giant in its day. Looking through the eyepiece, astronomers have studied mysteries of the universe that stirred the awe and imagination of men for centuries.
10: A 1965 newsreel describing the Lick Observatory in California. Built in the 1880s, for decades it was the largest refracting telescope in the world. There are also, of course, reflecting telescopes. And for many decades more, optical telescopes would get better and more powerful. But they were still on Earth. The planet's atmospheric veil, moonlight, and human light pollution all limited how far and how clearly these telescopes could see. Then came the Hubble Space Telescope in 1990.
12: 3, 2, 1, and liftoff of the Space Shuttle Discovery with the Hubble Space Telescope, our window on the universe.
10: And astronomers could finally see space from space. A massive step forward. Now there's also the James Webb Space Telescope. That one is a million miles away from Earth and capable of capturing even more staggering images. But light is not the only language of the universe. This is the sound of Venus. NASA's Parker Solar Probe flew through Venus's upper atmosphere in July of 2020, and it discovered a natural low-frequency radio emission that NASA scientists were able to convert into a sonic frequency humans can hear. And this is the sound of a black hole. Another clip released by NASA. This one of sounds emanating from the enormous black hole at the center of the Perseus Galaxy Cluster. And here's one more. Any guesses? Well, that is the metronome-like ticking of a pulsar. Though, of course, many pulsars tick much, much, much faster. They're all different examples of the power of radio astronomy. In 1932, Carl Jansky, a young engineer at Bell Labs, was trying to figure out why so much noisy static was interfering with shortwave radio transmissions across the Atlantic Ocean. And he tracked the source of these interferences for months. And he found that the source was actually shifting across the sky. Very strange. So he consulted with an astronomer and learned that a cloud of cosmic dust laid in the direction of his moving target. Jansky had just discovered something in the middle of the Milky Way. And in 1933, he published a paper titled Radio Waves from Outside the Solar System. It laid the foundation for the science of radio astronomy. Well, recently, radio astronomers revealed the magnificence of the Milky Way once again. Scientists using the Atacama Large Millimeter Submillimeter Array, or ALMA, have taken the largest and most detailed image of our galaxy ever. And it is astonishing. Now, ALMA is a radio telescope composed of 66 high-precision antennas, and together they created a mosaic of images, which in raw form really isn't a picture at all. It's the culmination of years of data collection and research into a cosmic map that could be revelatory. And Steve Longmore is the principal investigator for the project and a professor of astrophysics at Liverpool John Moores University in the United Kingdom, and he joins us now. Professor Longmore, welcome to On Point.
13: Hi, Megna, sorry. Great to be here.
10: It's quite all right. So before we talk about the how of how this staggering image of the heart of the Milky Way was produced, let's talk about what we're actually seeing. I have it right here in front of me. How would you describe this image?
13: Well, it's a swirling ball of gas. It's many filaments, many very compact objects all spread over a large area. There's the structure on all the different size scales that you're looking at. The different colors are bright in different regions. It's a beautiful mosaic of swirling gas.
10: Yeah, I mean, I have it here in front of me, and it's absolutely gorgeous. It's kind of this miasmic arc across the image of the picture and there's, like, as you say, the swirling gas, which has been colorized, and we'll talk about what each of those colors mean, but there's pinks and purples and brighter spots of white. I mean, what makes this image different than other images of the Milky Way that we've captured either from optical or radio telescopes?
13: So there's several things. So we're zooming in right to the very center of our galaxy. So that's one of the most extreme regions in the nearby universe. The level of detail is unprecedented. Mm-hmm. So we're able to see the structures at a level of detail that we've never been able to before, and over an incredibly large region. So it's a combination of those two things, the level of detail and the size of the image, and also the different colors that you were talking about imprint different properties of the chemicals that are floating around in the gas. So the combination of the morphology of the image, the way it looks, and the different colors, how they vary, tell us really intrinsically fundamental details about this important region of our galaxy.
10: Mm. We're going to have a link to the image at our website, onpointradio.org. But again, just I keep staring at it here in front of me, Professor, and I can't stop thinking of like a giant, beautiful cosmic albatross, because it just looks like a bird with its wings spread out.
13: That's a great description. Yes.
10: Right. This sort of like this gossamer cosmic albatross is what it looks like.
13: That's a great description.
10: It's really, really gorgeous. Okay. So I know that very keen-eared listeners right now will be telling me, well, Megna, you're talking about a visual image from radio telescopes. So how did this happen?
13: Yeah, so when you think of radio, you think of something you listen to. These are just long wavelength light rays, and we can make an image of that in the same, end up with a picture that you would take with your camera. But we have to use a different technique. where we combine, we have individual radio antenna, so big versions of satellite dishes that you'll be familiar with. And we have a large array of those, and in a clever way, in a technique called interferometry, we join the signals from all these different antennas and combine them to make a single image. So that's how we turn radio waves into an image.
10: Okay, so let's talk more about the facility that created this mosaic, the ALMA radio astronomy facility. What's special about ALMA that allowed you to make this image?
13: Okay, well, the first thing is that it's in a very special location. So it sits in Chile on the Chajnantor Plateaus, and it's at about 5,000 meters above sea level. So it's above the atmosphere, and that removes effectively the twinkle of the stars. So it means we get a very clear view of the night sky and above the water vapor that can block out the emission that we're trying to see. So first of all, it's very high up. It's a great site for observing. Secondly, we have lots of different lots of dishes. So we have about 50 different radio antenna spread over this large plateau, and they're spread out in such a way that when they're combined, we create these images that have exquisite detail. And that has never been done before. It's a worldwide effort to make this really groundbreaking facility.
10: Mm. I understand that the ALMA array was actually designed to study specifically colder and darker portions of the universe. I mean, I'm looking at the information from the National Radio Astronomy Observatory. What's unique about those portions of the cosmos that could give us a ton of information that we didn't know before?
13: Yeah, well, these coldest, sort of densest parts of the universe, it's a history of our own origins. That's where we came from. So the material that eventually formed the sun and the planets, our own solar system, started out as very cold, dense gas clouds sitting in between the stars, and that collapsed under its own gravity to form what we, you know, you look out your window, all of that was started from this very cold gas cloud. And before ALMA, we didn't have a way to find those and peer inside them at the level of detail, where now we can actually see solar systems that are forming at the present day. We can follow that gas as it's these dark clouds, as the gas is collapsing and spinning under gravity. And that ALMA has really revolutionized our ability to do that.
10: Okay, so maybe you just answered the question I was going to ask, but what are the things in this image? And again, we'll talk a little bit later about the sort of the computation that goes into turning the radio receptions into visual images. But what are the things that are producing the radio emissions?
13: Yeah, so it's gas. So there's lots of stars in the center of the galaxy, but what we're looking at here is gas, and it's molecular gas. So these are molecules like some of which we have here on Earth. In fact, most of them exist on Earth. And they have, each molecule has its own fingerprint. So if you were to look at the light coming from a particular molecule, it emits at a very particular frequency. And if we tune our radio telescope to that frequency, we can tell that it might be a molecule coming from something like methanol or carbon monoxide, or each molecule has its own fingerprints. So when we're looking at, we can take that, we know it's coming from carbon monoxide or methane or methanol, and we can then give that a color in the image. So we can look at how the carbon monoxide is spread across the center of the galaxy. We can give that a color blue, for example, or we could give methanol a color pink. And so when we make our image, and what you're looking at when you look at this image, the different colors are telling you how much of these different chemicals there are spread out across this region.
10: Well, when we come back, we'll talk more then about what these now colorful fingerprints, let's call it that, of these gases at the heart of the Milky Way, what they tell us about our own galaxy. So, Professor Stephen Longmore, stand by for just a minute. We'll be right back. This is On Point.

0: It's 1:20. You're listening to On Point on WUNC News. 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
2: You're back with On Point. I'm Meghna Chakrabarty, and today we are talking about the largest and most detailed image of the heart of our galaxy, the center of the Milky Way. It was captured by scientists using radio telescopes in Chile, and it promises to reveal, over time, because research is slow and painstaking work, but it promises to reveal some secrets about sort of the birth of our galaxy, maybe even about how life formed. We've got an image, we've got a link to the image of this. We've got a link to this image, at our website, onpointradio.org. And Stephen Longmore is a professor of astrophysics at Liverpool John Moores University. He's the principal investigator for the ULMA CMZ Exploration Survey. And I'd like to now bring in Adam Ginsberg. He's an associate professor of astronomy at the University of Florida and an astrophysicist on the project as well. Professor Ginsberg, welcome to On Point.
3: I'm Meghna. Thanks for having me.
2: Okay. Before we get more into the nitty gritty of the science, I just want to take a step back and allow all of us to be more human about this. So, Professor Ginsberg, when you first saw, again, the visual image that was rendered from the data coming in to the radio telescopes, I mean, just like as a person, what was your first reaction to it?
3: You know, I'm just really super pleased that we're able to put it together, because the way I saw this, I didn't get to see it all at once until I'd seen every individual piece, every little speck of data. I had to inspect painstakingly before I put it all together. So when I finally got it together into this one giant mosaic, it was just really thrilling to see how good it turned out. Like, it really ended up being a beautiful piece after all the work to put the 45 individual sub-mosaics together.
2: You know, Professor Longmore, when I look at this image, it often reminds me of how we're so biased towards our own senses, right? Particularly the visual sense. And so we just default to thinking that what we can see with our eyes is the limit to what's out there. Now, granted, you had to convert this image from radio astronomy data to photographic data. But at the same time, I realize that what I'm seeing here, I could not see with my own eyes, telling us that maybe, you know, as human beings, we're only privy to a fraction of a fraction of a fraction of what's actually out there.
4: You're absolutely spot on. Like, our eye is only sensitive to a minute part of the whole electromagnetic spectrum. The radio wavelengths are at a much, much longer wavelength than we can see. But there's also the other direction, much more high energy photons like X-rays. And thank goodness that we're not bombarded by those, because that would be rather short lived. So our eye is tuned to that, because that's the wavelength where the sun is at its peak. So we've developed because that made evolutionary sense. But you're absolutely right, is that we are blind to most of the light in the universe.
2: It's so astonishing to me. It's one of those, yet another reason why the study of the universe makes me feel delightfully tiny.
4: me too.
2: Okay, so Professor Ginsberg, let's turn back to the actual science that's revealed here in this image. So the millimeter and submillimeter wavelengths that the ALMA array can see, why is that significant in terms of understanding sort of the birth of the galaxy or the birth of the stars that make up our galaxy?
3: Yeah, so what we're seeing at these millimeter wavelengths is the stuff between the stars. We call it the interstellar medium. And that is the stuff that's going to form new stars and came into our galaxy by being accreted, drawn into the galaxy from the cosmic web. And so what we're looking at is we get to see the gas that's going to form into new stars and even new planetary systems. And it's something we don't get to see at other wavelengths. In particular with ALMA, when we're looking at these different molecules, we can actually see how the gas is moving. So we can see the velocity of the gas. We measure its Doppler shift, and we can measure how it moves, so under the force of gravity, how it gets drawn in and collapses to form the next generation of stars. So with ALMA, we're seeing the stuff, we see all the stuff that's going to become new stars.
2: But this happened a long time ago, right? I mean, how far away is the center of our galaxy?
3: Right. So it's about 25,000 light years. So that's you know, telling you 25,000 years ago is when the light came to us. But that's short on astronomical timescales. Even though it's a very long time on human timescales, the stars that were forming 25,000 years ago are still forming today. It takes, you know, of order half a million years for a new star to be born out of its parent gas cloud.
2: Okay, so tell me more about the significance or why we need to understand, as you said, the motion of these gases, the turbulence of the gases, and how that helps determine, the birth of a star, perhaps even what kind of star it's going to be.
3: Yeah. So the big question is, what kind of star?
2: Yeah.
3: And the main thing that we worry about is the mass of the star, how big it is. So a star like the sun is kind of a middling star. There are some that are way more massive and some that are much smaller. And one of the fundamental questions we're trying to answer is, what controls whether we form a big star or a small star? What determines whether we're going to form a star system that has planets around it versus a star system where the star is going to go supernova in a couple million years? That's the big question we're trying to answer, and watching how the gas flows and how it moves and figuring out how much is where is how we do that. And in particular, when we're looking at the center of our galaxy, we get to see conditions, an environment that's really different from where the sun is right now. Right now, the sun is traveling through a really low density, like an empty part of the galaxy. And in the center of our galaxy, that's where all the stuff is. There's a lot of action happening right now in the image that we're showing. Every pixel is full of something.
2: Every pixel is full of something. Okay, Professor Longmore, did you want to add to that?
4: Yeah, I think it's really exciting for exactly that reason. And what particularly draws me to study this region is that it's more extreme compared to where we are in the galaxy, in the solar neighborhood. But it turns out that this is an amazing laboratory for understanding how typical stars in the universe form. Stars like our own sun and our own solar system that formed 4.5 billion years ago, the universe was very different. The gas was hotter, it was denser, higher pressure. And nature's given us this amazing laboratory in our own backyard, at least cosmologically speaking, that those conditions we're looking at where stars are forming now in the center of the galaxy, we think are very reminiscent of our own origins, of how our own solar system formed. So that's why I'm drawn to studying this. And I think as a team, understanding how it's collapsing and forming stars and planets there gives us a window back to how most stars in the universe are formed.
2: I mean, it was Carl Sagan, right, who I think famously said that we're all made of stardust eventually.
4: Absolutely.
2: So, I mean, would you draw that line that helping to understand the formation of stars does in some way contribute to understanding the emergence of life on our planet?
4: Absolutely. I think it's completely interconnected. So the conditions that we found ourselves in 4.5 billion years ago must have played a key role in determining the ultimate structure of the planets within the solar system, the amount of raw material there was available, the kind of stars that were forming nearby. For example, Adam mentioned that it makes a big difference if you form stars of low mass or high mass. And we think we probably formed next to some very high mass stars that went supernova early in our own formation history. And so that means that the environment in which we were forming was important.
2: Okay. So Professor Ginsburg, then, I'm looking back at the image once more, and Professor Longmore did a really good job of explaining sort of the fingerprints, as they call it, the molecular fingerprints from different types of gases and assigning them colors. And that's how we see this beautiful miasma, as I've been describing it, of swirling gases. So which ones are the ones that you find most compelling or most interesting? What are the gases that we should be paying attention to here? And you're not allowed to say all of them.
3: Okay, all right. Not quite all of them, fair enough. But the complex molecules are in some ways the most interesting. One of the directions we're pushing in astrochemistry is figuring out what the most complex molecules are that we can form in space. And within this image is a region that we call Sagittarius B2, kind of a boring name, but it's the site where we've discovered more than half of all molecules we found in space. And every time we look, we find more and more complex molecules. So it raises the question, or we're probing the question, how advanced can chemistry get in space? Because it may be that the molecules that occur in the space between stars are the seeds for life. These are the molecules that end up in planetary systems, in comets, and we can compare what we see in places like the galactic center, where we're detecting really big molecules, to things like comets that go through our solar system.
2: That is so interesting. Okay, so it's not just hydrogen and then the new molecules emerging from stars burning, essentially. I mean, what are some of the bigger, more complex molecules that have been discovered recently?
3: So I can't actually name these molecules. They've got some long names, but in our own, I can name out the different atoms. So we have HNCO, which is hydrogen, nitrogen, carbon, oxygen. Those are all just lined up together. That's one of the molecules in our survey. There's some really big molecules that are these benzene rings with other stuff attached to them, and things like polycyclic aromatic hydrocarbons, which is like the stuff you burn in your when you're grilling. We see these in space. We can detect them and we can identify them, many of them in this very image.
2: I mean, so you're talking about some of the foundational molecules of organic chemistry.
3: Absolutely, yes.
2: You know, when I was in college, I once did a summer internship at the Scripps Institution in La Jolla, California. It was like the greatest summer of my life. And my project was to actually break down carbonaceous meteorites. And just do sort of a college level study of the molecules within these sample carbonaceous meteorites. And as I was doing it over and over again, I could not help but to think, I mean, there has to be something to this theory that at least some of the fundamental building blocks of life were seeded on planet Earth by interstellar travelers, like you said, of the comets, meteorites, even sort of gases just in our neighborhood of the solar system, Professor Ginsburg?
3: Absolutely, yeah. And so what we're, when we look in these images, we see a lot of dust, and the dust is very important here, because the dust is where the molecules, the atoms and molecules freeze out onto dust. They get stuck on the dust surface. They think of dust like sand grains. And then chemistry is actually happening on the surface of those grains. So really, really tiny mini planets that are doing this extra chemistry, that's where all the molecules are coming from. It's this mix where they go from gas to dust and back. And this is all happening as it's collapsing, as the star and the planet systems are forming. So you're doing all this chemistry while you're forming the baby star systems.
2: Yeah. Professor Longmore, I should have asked this earlier. You're the principal investigator of quite a large team. There's, 160 or so scientists involved in this project. But I understand that you're also the instigator of the project. I mean, what was your inspiration of trying to take a look deep into the heart of the Milky Way and craft this really detailed mosaic?
4: So I'd say this is, I was one of the instigators. There was a lot of people who got together and decided, so this really is a team, a team effort. That's one of the things I love best about it, is that, you've got people that are all interested. We're basically interested in understanding our own origins. And we come together and we designed a project that we think is going to have a legacy to make a fundamental step forward in understanding where we are in the universe. And I think what drew us together is trying to I guess, answer where we came from. How did our solar system get here? And that's what drew us together.
2: Yeah. You know, Professor Ginsberg, when I think of the idea of understanding the birthplace of stars better, honestly, the first thing that jumps to mind is I think that your massively famous image from Hubble of Eagle Nebula, I believe, the pillars of creation. I hope it's Eagle Nebula. Someone's going to correct me here. But that's an optical image. It's a pure optical image. So can you tell me a little bit more about what the data from these radio emissions tell us that, you know, Hubble's optical imagery does not?
3: Yeah, absolutely. So that, you got it right, that Eagle Nebula, M16, Pillars of Creation. There actually is an analog to that in the galactic center. It's called the Sickle. And if you look right in the center, you can actually see it in one of the images. So what we see with ALMA is the cold stuff, the dust, that blocks out the starlight. Part of the reason Hubble couldn't look at the galactic center is because there's so much of this dust blocking out the optical photons, we can't see it at all. But on the other hand, there are some things they see in common. So the Eagle Nebula, what you're seeing is this plasma along the outskirts of a dusty pillar. And the dusty pillar, is where stars, the new stars are forming. The outside is this plasma that's getting lit up. So you mentioned in the opening of this that Karl Jansky detected the galaxy in the galactic center. What he was seeing was this plasma, the ionized gas, very hot gas, right on the edge of this very cold material. And so we're seeing both of those things with ALMA, and we're seeing how they interact, how the hot stuff pushes the cold stuff collapses and forms the next generation of stars that are then going to go on to heat up the hot stuff.
2: Got it. Okay. You know, I'd like to once again take a step back and talk a little bit about the how in the creating of this image. So, Professor Longmore, when ALMA is receiving these radio emissions from space, like, what form does that arrive in terms of, like, all this information is being dumped into computers? Is it just numbers, essentially? Like, or what is it?
4: So, well, the electromagnetic radiation comes in and it gets focused down to what we call a receiver, and that measures the electromagnetic signal. So each of the radio antennas has a receiver that measures the electromagnetic signal, and the smart bit is the way that that's then combined. So the taking those electromagnetic signals converted to an electrical signal, and then the electrical signal is combined in a way that mimics having a single very, very large dish.
2: Okay. And then what happens?
4: Then I think Adam's really best. So Adam has spent a long time working on this.
2: Oh, okay.
4: I think he's best placed to answer this question.
2: Yeah. So Professor Ginsberg, then what happens?
3: Yeah. Okay. So we have the signal. It comes into the telescope, goes into the receiver, gets recorded, and then the signals all get mixed together. So we take the signals from these 66 different dishes, and we actually kind of split it out a little bit here and there, but then we combine it together with a specialized bit of hardware, a computer hardware called a correlator. And what that does is creates a data on our hard disks that is the interferometer image. So what it is unfortunately very technical. It's the Fourier transform of the sky. So we have an image of the sky that looks nothing like the sky, and then we take it through the computer and we do the Fourier transform on it, and it turns into an image. So we take all those signals, comes in, we combine them in different ways, then throw them through the computer using actually very standard techniques at this point, but like very advanced math techniques that turn those single streams. So we're just looking at one position on the sky, but we can then turn into an image.
2: I love this so much. I really do. I mean, just the idea, this is my tip of the hat to all the technicians out there and the engineers who also help build these wonderful facilities that help human beings on planet Earth see the vibration of molecules at the center of our galaxy. It is absolutely fantastic. So when we come back, I actually want to talk about some other surprises that this image of the Milky Way has already revealed. So we'll do that in just a moment. This is On Point.
5: I'm Scott Tong. In China this week, ahead of the Trump-Xi summit, one big topic is Taiwan. U.S. policy has been ambiguous, carefully worded to maintain the status quo and avoid conflict.
6: The Trump administration, by pursuing the summit diplomacy, is leading some in Taiwan to doubt the U.S. commitment. And Beijing wants to exploit that.
5: That's next time in Here and Now.
0: Here and Now comes your way at 2 this afternoon on air, online, and on the WUNC News app. Catherine Brand with you on this Tuesday, 69 degrees with sunshine in the Triangle, 68 in Greensboro. 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
2: You're back with On Point. I'm Meghna Chakrabarty, and today Stephen Longmore joins us. He's a professor of astrophysics at Liverpool John Moores University. And Adam Ginsberg is with us as well. He's an associate professor of astronomy at the University of Florida. And they're both part of this wonderful project called the ALMA CMZ Exploration Survey. ALMA being the Atacama Large Millimeter Submillimeter Array, a radio telescope array in Chile, and CMZ meaning the central molecular zone. And they have released the most detailed image of the center, the heart of our Milky Way galaxy. It came out earlier this year. We have a link to it at onpointradio.org. Professor Longmore, I understand that there have been some surprises, things that we didn't really even know existed before already in this image. What are they?
4: Yeah, absolutely. So one of the most surprising things, so the beauty of a survey like this is that you have your own ideas of what you're going to find, and then something completely unexpected came out. And it was actually Adam who, you know, Adam was one of the team that were really leading this, found a surprise in the data and came to one of our management group's meetings and said, "Hey, I found this thing. It's really weird. Has anyone ever seen anything like this?" And we still, to this day, several years later, don't know what it is.
2: Well, so let me just jump in here. Adam, what was this weird thing?
3: Okay, so we still don't know what it is the answer, but we can describe it. And so we describe it as it's a millimeter ultra broad line object. So that is just the full description of what we observed. We detect it with ALMA and with no other telescope. We've looked with several others at this point. It has very, very broad lines. That means that it has gas that's moving very, very fast. And it's a very small object. It's actually quite compact. It's only about an arc second across. On an image, it looks like a star. So that's the description. And we've kind of ruled out everything that we thought it could be. Right. So we investigated a bunch of different possibilities, like maybe it is a star. Well, no, it doesn't show any light at optical or infrared wavelengths, so it's not a star. We thought maybe it was a young star being formed, but it doesn't have the right properties for that. It's not a supernova. It doesn't look like an explosion. So we kind of ruled out every possibility, which means we don't have a good classifier for it. We know what its properties are to some degree, but it's not like anything we've seen before.
2: Yeah.
3: And that's really just exciting because it means we have a lot more to learn ahead of us.
2: So millimeter ultra broad line object. Did I get that right?
3: Yep, the MUBLO.
2: MUBLO, okay. Professor Ginsberg, I have to admit that anytime I hear of scientists discovering something new, previously unknown to science, in whatever field it is, in my mind, I was sort of like, over-dramatize it. And I imagine you sitting in a dark room, you know, surrounded by screens and computer banks, and it's late at night, and you're just like looking at this, the data coming out, and you see this kind of anomalous chunk, and you're like, wow, what is this? And you run to the conference room, and you're like, guys, I think I found something new. Was it anywhere near that dramatic?
3: The surrounded by screens in a dark room, absolutely correct. The running to a conference room, not so much. It was instead dialing into the telecom the next day.
2: Okay.
3: The excitement is something that kind of built up, because at first we saw this in the data and said, oh, is this an artifact? Is this something wrong? It looks weird. We should try to get rid of it and see if we can. Then we verified, no, it's really there. It was in multiple different data sets. So it's, and now we've confirmed it with a couple other measurements. So yeah, at first, you know, the most discoveries happen by seeing something, saying, that looks weird. That can't be right. We should see if we can get rid of it.
2: Yeah. Okay, but let me ask you a little bit more, though. So you said you confirmed it with other, you've confirmed the data, so it exists there. But you also said it hasn't been able to be replicated yet with other arrays or other types of measurements. Like, tell me more.
3: Right. So right now, it's only been detected with ALMA and the submillimeter array, the SMA, which is on top of Mauna Kea.

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1: Emerges from these data?
2: Yes, yeah, it's fantastic. I mean, it pulls everyone together, and that's the way new fields start. It means that there's a fundamental, something we fundamentally don't understand about the universe. And it's just exciting to be part of that journey of perhaps finding a new sort of interstellar object that we didn't know about. Mm. So there's a lot of interest in trying to understand this from a theoretical point of view and get additional telescope data to narrow down what it could be. It's a big detective investigation underway.
1: Yeah, and I understand that. I mean, I was about to ask anything else unexpected coming out of this data, but I imagine it's all unexpected because this is the first time that we've ever been able to look in this detail into the heart of the galaxy. So it's all going to be interesting and exciting as scientists look into it year after year. But is there anything else that kind of has the same, hair rising on the back of your neck anomalous feel to it that's emerged so far, Professor Longmore?
2: I think one of the things that struck me visually, and I think when you look at the image, is just how much it's like a spider web. There's like filaments and all the gas is connected and intertwined. And that is, I was not expecting to see that, to see these filaments across. So by filaments, I mean, imagine something's being long stretched and pulled out. And there are some of these gas tendrils that are going all the way across the image. And that's telling us something about, we're looking at gases that's spinning around the black hole at its center. And I'm still mesmerized every time I look at it, that every scale you look at, you see these stretched out components. And I think that's a really important clue as to what's shaping the properties of the gas. It's really gas that's spinning around. Like, imagine you have a bath and you pull the plug out and it starts spinning around. It's that kind of motion that I think we're looking at. And to see that, you need the very high detail, but you need this very big image to see how the gas on all the scales is connected.
1: So Professor Ginsberg, let me ask another question about that. So spinning around the black hole, essentially at the center of the Milky Way. So we have the force of the gravitational force of the black hole acting in one direction, but I mean, high school physics reminds me that there's also a pushing out force. Okay, technically a false force, but that as well. So these two things seem to be kind of almost in contradiction to each other. I mean, how does that physics work in the center of our galaxy?
3: It works just like it does in our own solar system, where you have all of the stars. There are hundreds of millions of stars in the center of our galaxy. They're all orbiting that central black hole. And actually, they're orbiting the center of our galaxy, where all the mass is that's producing the gravity, just the way it would in our solar system. So the physics there is actually very, very similar. What's different is the gas. So stars just follow orbits. It's Kepler's laws. It's classical motion. We know it's very, very simple. You can draw the circles or ovals and see how it works. But the gas always smashes into other gas. Gas can't orbit the way stars do. So the stars do this nice, well-ordered dance around orbiting the central black hole. The gas smashes into other gas, creates these. That's how these filaments form, how you get these beautiful striations throughout the galactic center. It's gas smashing into other gas because they're trying to orbit on different paths, and those different orbits, those different circles and ovals, start crossing each other and smashing into each other. So
1: honestly, the scales here, professors, it boggles my mind, because when I think of gases, right, I'm thinking of, okay, this is on Earth, so under 1G, but I'm thinking of, molecules are kind of really loosely held together, which is why they're in gas form. But Professor Ginsberg, you're talking about gases smashing into each other across vast, galactic distances here. I mean, how dense do the gas clouds have to be?
3: So they're very dense by astronomical standards and incredibly low density, super, super low vacuum compared to what we're used to on Earth, right? It's tens of orders of magnitude less dense than the air we're breathing right now. Nevertheless, there's enough of it that it hit gas particles, hit other gas particles. They smash into each other. Gas particles hit dust particles and all that. They do interact. And they exert pressure. So the gas

0: pressure, even as you go to incredibly low densities, it ends up mattering when you get to scales that are this big. So some of your intuition from moving around in an atmosphere is right, but a lot of it goes just goes right out the window because everything is much squishier when you go into space.
1: Yeah. Okay. Professor Longmore, I think it was Adam a little bit earlier talked about the James Webb telescope. And I understand that there's a partnership right now between the ALMA CMZ project and well, at least being able to use the Webb telescope.
2: Yeah, so we've been very lucky to be awarded a Treasury program with the James Webb Space Telescope. So this is a consortium of international astronomers around the world, and we've been awarded time to map the same area that we did with ACES, the ALMA program, with the James Webb. So ALMA's telling us about the cold gas and the dust and how it's moving and how it's going to form the next generation of stars. And the James Webb telescope is going to pinpoint out where those young and newly formed stars are. So it's going to give us a complementary and equally spectacular view of the same region.
1: Okay, cool. Just cool. Plain cool. Okay, I mentioned Professor Carl Sagan a little earlier, and I will admit that every time we do a, let's say, call it a non-terrestrial show on Point, we always play a clip from Carl Sagan. So this is one from 1977 when he was giving a lecture at the Royal Institution in London. And he was talking about how even though we feel the Milky Way is just utterly unique because it's our home galaxy, he's basically saying it's not unique at all. And while he was describing this, he was showing the attendees astronomical images used in research at that time.
3: The number of stars that make up the Milky Way galaxy is about 250 billion. Here is a photograph in which there are more galaxies beyond the Milky Way than there are stars within the Milky Way. This is a galaxy. That's a galaxy. That's one. That's one. That's one. That's one. That's one. There may be 100 billion other galaxies more or less like our own.
1: Adam Ginsberg, does the research that's going to be coming out of the ALMA CMZ project, will that contribute to our understanding of how like or unlike the Milky Way is to the other billions of galaxies out there?
0: Absolutely. So every galaxy has a center. And in the center, things behave a little bit differently than in the outskirts. And in our image, we're looking at how stuff behaves in the center. But we get to see in such a level of detail when we look at our own galaxy that we just don't get to see it in any other galaxy. But by comparing our galaxies, this image that we've made, to the other galaxies, we get to see what sort of microphysics goes on. Now, okay, microphysics is on thousands of light year scales, but it is microphysics for other galaxies. And all those 100 billion galaxies that Carl Sagan mentioned, we can't see, all we see them as is a single dot for the most part. And whereas within our own galaxy center, we get to see all this detail. We understand what's happening, how gas moves, and how stuff is happening on a small scale. So absolutely, this is helping put our galactic center in context in the rest of the universe.
1: We just have a couple of minutes left, and my final two questions for both of you have to do with the big picture of not just astronomy or astrophysics or astrochemistry, but, you know, science writ large, the space sciences. Because Professor Longmore, I think it's fairly easy to say, or we should say, that the Artemis II mission recently that went around the moon with a manned crew of four, that really sort of reinvigorated, I think, the public in terms of the excitement and beauty and inspiration of space exploration. Do you think and hope that some of that might also spill over to the many more numerous unmanned projects, you know, satellite-based, telescope-based, those kinds of projects that also help us understand the universe better?
2: Oh, absolutely. I think this is one of the fundamental parts of being human is trying to understand how we fit in the universe. And all these projects, what we're talking about now, is built on the shoulders of giants that have made these facilities that enable us to explore the universe. So I think the mission was fantastic, and hopefully the spillover is real and we can build on that to make some more fundamental discoveries.
1: Yeah, I always think of the non-manned science that goes on regarding space. It's like they're standing in the corner being like, we're over here too.
2: Yeah.
1: Like, look at this amazing picture we just generated. So I'm glad that attention is being paid here. But Professor Ginsberg, bring things, haha, pun intended, back down to earth. In the United States, what we've been seeing under this current administration is a radical cut in funding for almost all scientific research. Healthcare is a big field that's been focused on a lot. I mean, the NSF funds a lot of sort of non-healthcare research as well. I mean, are you concerned about the long-term support from our own government for the kind of work that you and your colleagues are doing?
0: Absolutely. You're summarizing my day-to-day worries. And I'll highlight it particularly as, you know, we just put up the James Webb Space Telescope a few years ago. The Roman Observatory is coming shortly. We expect James Webb to be functioning for another 20 years, which is way more than we originally planned for. All we need to do to keep making these beautiful images and keep making these huge discoveries is just to pay the scientists on the ground and the people to run the telescope. We don't need to invest anything more. We put in that original investment. But there is a threat that if that funding gets cut or reduced, that we won't be able to do the science anymore. And so we're super excited about what James Webb and Roman and the upgraded version of ALMA are all going to bring us. But we definitely need to pay we have to pay scientists, we have to pay grad students to work on these, make the images, and understand what they're telling us.
1: Well, Adam Ginsberg, Associate Professor of Astronomy at the University of Florida, thank you so much for joining us today.
0: Thank you.
1: And Stephen Longmore, Professor of Astrophysics at the Liverpool John Moores University. It was a pleasure to have you as well, Professor Longmore. Thank you so much.
2: Fantastic. Thank you.
1: And by the way, once again, we do have a link to the image of the heart of our galaxy. It's at onpointradio.org. I'm Meghna Chakrabarty. This is On Point.

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3: Abortion is back in the political spotlight after a court ruling on mail-order medication, but both parties are hedging how to make it part of their campaigns. Plus, the Trump effect shook up several primary races in Indiana, but he's making life harder for the Republicans in the Texas Senate race by sitting on the sidelines. Join Mo Alethi, Sarah Isger, and me, David Green, for Left, Right, and Center.
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7: I'm Peter O'Dowd. It's Here and Now.
8: I'm Scott Tong. In China this week, ahead of the Trump-Xi summit, where Taiwan will be a big topic. U.S. policy has been to maintain the status quo and avoid conflict.
9: The Trump administration, by pursuing the summit diplomacy, is leading some in Taiwan to doubt the U.S. commitment. And Beijing wants to exploit that.
7: Also, Virginia Senator Tim Kaine joins us. We'll talk about the shaky ceasefire between the U.S. and Iran.
6: And political intrigue in Nebraska. A stalking horse Trump supporter running in the Democratic primary for U.S. Senate to fool Democratic voters.
10: The electoral machinations for the Nebraska Senate race are getting a little Machiavellian, shall we say.
6: Coming up Here and Now.
7: First, the news.
11: Live from NPR News, I'm Lakshmi Singh. President Trump is about to head to China for a state visit. He's currently taking reporters' questions before he leaves. He and his host will likely talk about getting Iran to agree to U.S. terms for ending their war. Iran is a close ally of China. NPR's Tamara Keefe says trade between the U.S. and China, the world's two biggest economies, is also on the agenda.
12: The White House says President Trump intends to deliver more good deals on behalf of the country to rebalance trade with China. There is currently a trade truce between the U.S. and China after an all-out trade war last year. Melanie Hart is the senior director of the Global China Hub at the Atlantic Council.
13: The U.S. wants big purchase announcements, more access to China's rare earths, progress on fentanyl, and made-for-TV diplomatic spectacle. China's going to deliver on the spectacle. China can do spectacle better than anybody. They will also deliver on the purchases.
12: There will be bilateral meetings, a welcome ceremony, and a banquet. Tamara Keith, NPR News.
11: The Justice Department says the mayor of Arcadia, an affluent suburb in California's Los Angeles County, has agreed to plead guilty in the coming weeks to committing a felony. Yesterday, Eileen Wong was charged in federal court with acting as an illegal agent for the Chinese government. The charge carries a maximum sentence of 10 years in federal prison. A right-leaning legal group has filed the first lawsuit to challenge a state-level Voting Rights Act after a recent Supreme Court ruling that further weaken the federal Voting Rights Act. NPR's Hansi Lo Wang reports the group is suing over Illinois state-level protections against racial discrimination in redistricting.
14: Fewer than a dozen states have passed state voting rights acts. Advocates of these laws have seen them as a bulwark against efforts to chip away at the Federal Voting Rights Act of 1965. But last month, the Supreme Court limited federal protections against racial discrimination in redistricting, and that has opened the door for the Conservative Public Interest Legal Foundation to sue over the Illinois Voting Rights Act. In places where racial minority voters and majority voters tend to prefer different candidates, Illinois' law requires state legislative districts to be drawn in a way that gives minority voters a chance to elect their preferred candidate. But the right-wing legal group cites the Supreme Court's latest ruling to argue that the Illinois Voting Rights Act requires an improper use of race in redistricting. Hansi Lo Wang, NPR News.
11: Well, voters are deciding more primary races today in West Virginia and Nebraska. The outcomes will determine midterm contests in November and help determine the balance of power in Congress. One of the key races is for the 2nd Congressional District in Nebraska, where Democrats are vying to fill a seat that will be left vacant by a retiring Republican incumbent. This is NPR News.
4: This is WUNC News. I'm Catherine Braund. The Durham County Manager is proposing a 2-cent property tax increase to fund its budget next year. Even with an increase, the county still plans to make cuts in some departments. During a presentation last week on achieving a 92% graduation rate by 2030, state education officials raised concerns about how immigration enforcement might affect student performance, particularly among Latino students. More than 30,000 students were absent from Charlotte-Mecklenburg schools Monday after Border Patrol agents arrived in Charlotte. That's about 20% of the total enrollment. State Superintendent Mo Green said the state has considered some solutions.
15: We've talked about things like putting an asterisk next to information if there's a dramatic change, right? So there's things that we've talked about, but until we actually see the data, we don't want to make any move at this point.
4: North Carolina's high school graduation rate was 87.7% last school year. The North Carolina Utilities Commission has rescheduled a public hearing in Durham over potential energy rate hikes from Duke Energy. As Raina Drake reports, it's because of security concerns.
16: According to court documents, the commission said they had been, quote, made aware of significant security concerns, adding they'll need to get additional security. But they did not give any further details. The hearing, originally planned for today, is now scheduled for June 3rd at the Durham County Courthouse. It's the final hearing for public testimonies. Duke Energy is seeking approval for an increase in residential electricity rates of 18% over the next 2 years. This could raise the average monthly bill by more than $30. In previous hearings held across the state, residents raised concerns, saying it could cause financial strain amid rising costs. Raina Drake, WUNC News.
4: Mostly sunny skies, 70 degrees now in the Triangle, 69 in Greensboro, 71 in Fayetteville, at 62 on the Outer Banks. 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
7: I'm Peter O'Dowd in Phoenix. It's Here and Now. Inflation rose last month at its fastest rate in 3 years, thanks largely to the price of fuel and the ongoing war with Iran. The diplomatic effort to end the conflict does not appear to be working. Here's Defense Secretary Pete Hegseth briefing Congress today.
18: We have a plan to escalate if necessary. We have a plan to retrograde if necessary. We have a plan to shift assets. Certainly in this setting, we wouldn't reveal what the next step may be, considering the gravity of the mission that the president is undertaking to ensure that Iran never has a nuclear bomb.
7: President Trump described Iran's conditions to end the war as garbage, and now he's floating a temporary suspension of the federal gas tax to ease pressure on American drivers. I'm joined now by Senator Tim Kaine. He's a Democrat from Virginia and a member of the Senate Armed Services Committee. Senator Kaine, welcome back.
19: Peter, good to be with you. Thanks.
7: We just heard Secretary Hegseth say today that the U.S. has a plan to escalate with Iran if necessary. From what you're hearing on the Armed Services Committee, how tenuous is this ceasefire?
19: Well, it's tenuous, but we need to do everything we can to maintain it. And just as it was, in my view, both illegal and unwise for the president to start this war, I think it would be very unwise for the president to now ramp up more bombing. The economic pain has been significant. And if you just go back to February 27, we had the Straits of Hormuz open and gas was $1.50 a gallon cheaper in Virginia than what it is now. The president, any decision by the president to go back to full-scale bombing is going to compound the mistake and make conditions for Americans who are already suffering under inflation, as well as our troops who are being killed and injured, those conditions would even get worse. It's time to stop this war.
7: To end the war, Iran is demanding reparations from the United States. It wants autonomy over the Strait of Hormuz and an end to American sanctions, which together are pretty bold responses. Does it sound to you like Iran is defeated?
19: No, and I don't think the president, although you hear mixed messages from the administration that we've wiped them out or we haven't or they still have capacity, their will is not defeated. Their military might has been significantly degraded because the U.S. military is so much more powerful than Iran's. But they do have capacities that are sort of different capacities, the drones and the mosquito boat fleets and things like that that have inflicted serious damage on U.S. Installations and on allies and also led to the death and injury of U.S. troops. They still maintain a capacity, and that's why a ceasefire and maintaining the ceasefire and continuing the ceasefire makes so much sense.
7: Do you think they have leverage over the president here in these negotiations?
19: Well, the U.S. has the leverage of the most powerful military in the world, but when you're fighting to topple another government on their home turf, the will to defend your home turf is something that should never be underestimated. And in this instance, the president both got it wrong by tearing up the diplomatic deal, and then he foolishly believed Iran would cave right away when most people here on the Hill knew that that was not likely to be the case.
7: As you know, we have news today that inflation is up significantly. President Trump and some Republicans are now floating the idea of suspending the federal gas tax to bring prices down. It works out to about 18 cents a gallon. Is that something you'd support if it came up for a vote in the Senate?
19: I think Virginians and Americans, Peter, they're not stupid. The president has started a war that he shouldn't have started, and they're paying $1.50 more per gallon. Virginians buy 8 million gallons of oil every day, so that's like $12 million a day we're paying more. So he's increased prices by $1.50 because of his foolish actions, and now he's saying, oh, but why don't I give you 18 cents of it back? Virginians view that as like you're offering us a peanut and we're supposed to think that's a good idea. Let's bring gas down $1.50.
7: I mean, it might help if you drive a lot, 18 cents might help.
19: Yeah, well, you know what would help more? Let's stop a war that we shouldn't be in. That would help an awful lot more.
7: You are again working with a group of lawmakers that would force the administration to end the war if it doesn't get permission from Congress to fight it. These are war powers resolutions that have failed, I think by my count, six times already.
19: Yes.
7: Do you have any more Republican support on board this week?
19: There is starting to be some significant discussion about Republican unease with the war. We had only gotten one vote the first five times we did it. I have led an effort to bring up a war powers resolution every week. We'll have another one either tomorrow or Thursday. The last time we had the vote, we got two Republican votes. At some point,
7: Susan Collins
19: I'm convinced
7: and Rand Paul,
19: that my,
7: I believe.
19: Yes, and I'm convinced that my colleagues at some point are going to have to listen to their constituents rather than just blindly following the president in this war. So we're going to keep forcing a vote every week, and we believe that our numbers will grow. Not fast enough for us and not as many Republicans as I would like, but we will keep forcing a vote every week.
7: Senator, I have 45 seconds left with you. In a word, what do you hope to see out of President Trump's visit to China this week?
19: Not to give away security guarantees to our allies in the Indo-Pacific to try to win some short-term trade deal. That is my worry, that the president, to get a short-term trade deal win with China, which they might violate anyway, since they often do, the president would give away security partnerships with deep, longtime allies in the Indo-Pacific. If that
7: You're
19: does not happen, I will feel good.
7: Yeah. All right. Senator Tim Kaine, Democrat from Virginia. Thank you so much, sir.
19: Thanks much.
20: Well, voters head to the polls today for primaries in West Virginia and Nebraska. In Nebraska, Democrats think they can pick up a congressional seat, but that's put the future of what's called the Blue Dot, Omaha's Democratic-leaning district in deep red Nebraska, in question. You see, the Blue Dot plays a big role in close presidential elections because Nebraska is one of only two states that allocates its electoral votes to the winner of each congressional district. It's not a statewide winner-take-all electoral vote system, which Republicans want. Political science professor Kevin Smith teaches at the University of Nebraska-Lincoln. Professor Kevin, welcome.
21: Well, thank you.
20: And this is really a chess match in your state. Let's take on this second congressional district in Omaha, the Blue Dot, Omaha and its suburbs. It's just one of three districts nationwide that went for Kamala Harris in 2024, although it also elected a Republican to Congress. That's Don Bacon, who's retiring. And now Democrats think they can pick up his open house seat. So your thoughts, what are their chances?
21: I would say that their chances are better than they have been in a long time. It's an open seat. The party registrations are fairly evenly split. There's certainly a lot of interest within the district and indeed nationally. You know, predicting the outcomes of general election races is a bit of a mug's game without polling. But I think whoever goes into the general election as the Democratic Party candidate is going to be pretty competitive.
20: Is that also because of discontent with President Trump?
21: There certainly could be some of that. I don't think it's exactly letting out a secret to say that Republicans are facing some electoral headwinds because of some larger things that the Trump administration is doing. So this could give the Democratic candidate, whoever that happens to be, an extra leg up in that competition.
20: Well, and let's talk about the future of the Blue Dot itself, because it's coming into question. The thinking is that if the state's Democratic Senator John Kavanaugh wins his primary against Denise Powell, the Republican governor would fill Kavanaugh's seat in the state legislature with a Republican. Republicans would then be one vote closer to changing the electoral system entirely from this each district wins an electoral vote to a winner take all. You know, there's a different system of voting. It would be the most votes get all the electoral votes. So is there a chance that that could happen and the Blue Dot could lose its importance?
21: Yeah, technically or theoretically speaking, there's absolutely a chance that that could happen. And this is presenting Democrats was something of a structural issue that is unusual in a primary contest.
20: Well, let's move on to the two Democrats on the ballot in today's primary for the U.S. Senate seat. It's currently held by Pete Ricketts. He'll be running again to hold on to it. One of the Democrats is a conservative pastor, William Forbes, a Trump supporter.
21: Essentially, what's going on is that you have a candidate that is seen as a stalking horse for Republicans who hopefully can win the primary and then drain off some Democratic Party votes in the general election.
20: Isn't anybody crying foul about that? You know, this Trump supporter running as a Democrat?
21: Well, certainly. I mean, I don't think Democrats in Nebraska are particularly happy about it.
20: Well, and the other Democratic candidate is Cindy Burbank. She says she's going to drop out if she wins to allow an independent. This is a mechanic named Dan Osborne, who came close to winning in a 2024 Senate race, to allow him, the independent, to run against the Republican Ricketts in November?
21: That is correct. The electoral machinations for the Nebraska Senate race are getting a little Machiavellian, shall we say.
20: I suppose that reflects on the Democratic Party in Nebraska if they feel their strongest Senate candidate might be an independent, but that independent, you know, has not said whether he would caucus with either party.
21: And actually, historically, Dan Osborne has said that he would not caucus with either party. Now, he's backed off a little bit on that of late. But if you're the Democratic Party in Nebraska, the chances of a candidate with a D after their name on the ballot winning statewide are pretty minimal.
20: Well, two decades ago, progressive Democrats used to win in the Midwest and the Great Plains states. It was, you know, prairie populism. We remember Bob Kerry, who symbolized that. Why did voters turn against that?
21: The reason for that, I think, is part of a broader national trend where the party is ideologically realigned, that, you know, the Republican Party became a true party of the political right and the Democratic Party more the party of the political left. And certainly out in rural areas of Nebraska, a lot of people believe that the policy stands that the Democratic Party takes, especially on cultural issues, simply don't reflect their views and interests.
20: Well, we'll see what happens. Political science professor Kevin Smith, who teaches at the University of Nebraska-Lincoln, thank you so much for taking us through this. Thank you.
21: Thank you.
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0: Typically for us humans, we each carry two sets of chromosomes, but many plants have more, and researchers scoured plant DNA to find out why.
1: These whole genome duplications, they do not occur randomly. They are clustered in time.
0: Times of big global environmental changes like the asteroid that killed the dinosaurs or global warming. I'm Elsa Chang. That's Story on the next All Things Considered from NPR News.
2: All Things Considered comes your way this afternoon starting at 4 on WUNC News. I'm Catherine Brand with these headlines. North Carolina Democrats voluntarily dropped a gerrymandering lawsuit that challenged the state's Republican-drawn state Senate map. This follows the U.S. Supreme Court's decision to weaken the Voters' Rights Act. The State Utilities Commission rescheduled a public hearing over potential energy rate hikes from Duke Energy, citing security concerns. The hearing was originally planned for today at the Durham County Courthouse. The new date is set for June 3rd. Forsyth Technical Community College broke ground today on a new health campus clinic. Students will pay $20 a semester for unlimited care. The project is a collaboration between FTCC and Novant Health. Some services include primary and mental health care, chronic disease management, and wellness education. Sunshine, it's 70 degrees in the Triangle now, 69 in Greensboro, 71 in Fayetteville.
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4: This is Here and Now. I'm Scott Tong in Shanghai. I'm in China this week reporting on life here, the economy, U.S.-China relations, because later this week, President Xi Jinping hosts President Trump for a summit. And one thing that is a subtext or on the agenda is Taiwan, the future of Taiwan and its relationship with mainland China. Before I flew out to China, I taped an interview with Ike Fryman. He's a Hoover Fellow at Stanford University, and his new book is Defending Taiwan.
5: Ike, welcome to the program.
6: Thanks so much for having me on.
5: You know, anyone who's been to Taiwan knows it is a self-governing place, democracy thriving. Yet for decades, Washington, D.C. has been silent or cagey on whether Taiwan should be independent. Why?
6: The origins of the U.S. one-China policy date back to the Nixon administration, when Kissinger went to China trying to exploit the split between Mao's communists and the Soviet Union. Mao, as the price of diplomatic recognition, wanted the United States to throw Taiwan completely under the bus. But the United States wasn't quite ready to do that. So instead, they came up with a compromise with some tortured legal language that actually translates differently in English and Chinese. The China side has what they call the One China Principle, which is there's only one China in the world, Taiwan is part of China, and the Communist Party in Beijing is the only legitimate government. The United States, quote unquote, acknowledges that position, but it doesn't necessarily accept it. The U.S. position is essentially that Taiwan's status is unresolved. And as a result, the United States doesn't take a strong position on what the outcome should be. It just wants Taiwan's status to be settled peacefully, without coercion, and in a manner that's democratically acceptable to the people of Taiwan.
5: Yeah.
6: That's a position that is a principled position, but it's also in line with U.S. national interests, because if Taiwan were to fall by force or coercion under communist rule, it would set a dire precedent for the rest of the region too.
5: So this principled ambiguity, as you describe it, is it a policy that the current Trump administration has adhered to?
6: Every U.S. administration since Nixon has adhered to some version of this policy. And the reason is the consequences of breaking from the policy could be dire. The U.S. position has gotten longer and more complex over the years. To recite it in full actually takes a couple of paragraphs.
5: Okay.
6: And observers in Beijing and Taipei listen very closely every time the U.S. side reiterates its position to see whether anything has changed. The point of this policy is to deter both Beijing and Taipei at the same time. The United States doesn't want Beijing to invade or attack or do anything destabilizing. And tampering with this one China policy could potentially cause that. On the other hand, the United States doesn't want to give Taiwan permission to do something provocative that could trigger Beijing to starting a war, something like formally declaring independence. So the idea of having the ambiguous policy is that Beijing and Taipei are both deterred from doing something dangerous, and that they're both pushed to the negotiating table and encouraged to work out their differences peacefully.
5: Yeah.
6: And because of that, I think the Trump administration has continued to emphasize the longstanding U.S. policy. They just don't have a good alternative.
5: When President Trump is in Beijing, meeting Xi Jinping for this summit in Beijing, what is Xi seeking from the U.S. as far as a potential change in the U.S. position? What would be the good case scenario for Xi Jinping?
6: Well, Xi Jinping has a long-term plan of ejecting the United States entirely from the Asia-Pacific region and turning China's whole neighborhood into a sort of exclusionary zone where China doesn't invade and occupy but dominates the regional economies. And that involves hollowing out not only U.S. commitments to Taiwan, but also U.S. treaty alliances with Japan, South Korea, and others. But Xi Jinping is smart, and he knows that he can't achieve that all in one go through one negotiation. What he's trying to do now is get Trump to accept in principle that the One China policy is up for negotiation by getting him to tweak individual parts of the language. The tweaks that he'll be seeking aren't really significant in any substantive way. But he wants to set the precedent that more tweaks can be given in the future as he lines up summit after summit after summit, heading into later this year and 2027.
5: And in Taiwan, then, I've read some kind of recent reporting of officials in Taiwan worried leading up to the summit that Taiwan could be on the menu, you know, as one official put it. Can you talk about the concerns right now in Taiwan?
6: Well, Taiwan is concerned, and it's concerned because it's largely been shut out, as it looks like the United States and China are negotiating over Taiwan's head. Part of the One China policy are six assurances that the Reagan administration gave to Taiwan back in 1982. And the idea of the six assurances is the United States won't bully Taiwan to the negotiating table, and it won't strike a deal over Taiwan's head to sign away its autonomy. The United States has reiterated those commitments on a regular basis for more than 40 years. But the Trump administration, by pursuing the summit diplomacy, is leading some in Taiwan to doubt the U.S. commitment. And Beijing wants to exploit that. It wants to exploit the fact that Trump's modus operandi is uncertainty and unpredictability to undermine the trust in the United States, not just in Taiwan, but in U.S. partners across the region.
5: So in the end, If Beijing, as it plays this long game, as you describe, if it succeeds, pulls Taiwan one way or the other, officially or not, into its orbit, what are the implications for semiconductors? We know in Taiwan, the company TSMC manufactures the cutting-edge semiconductors in the world. If these facilities fall into the hands of Beijing, does this become a global supply chain choke point that is now choked off?
6: Well, the longstanding U.S. position is that Taiwan's fate should be up to the people of Taiwan. But if Taiwan wants to join with the mainland and hand over its semiconductor capacity, there's not very much, practically speaking, that the United States can do. And China can also create crisis scenarios in which, essentially, the United States has to choose either to let this semiconductor supply get cut off or let it fall into China's hands. And that would be an ugly choice. Because one would be a global economic crisis on the level of COVID that would set back our entire technological economy by a decade or so. And the other would be letting China take control of the commanding heights of AI. That's a choice that the American president may face at some point. And I hope that the U.S. government has economic contingency plans to shelter the U.S. and allied economies if that happens.
5: Like you said a few moments ago that you don't think President Trump is likely to change the U.S. language, the U.S. position on Taiwan. Why?
6: The thing about the One China policy is that it's quite vague and it consists of many different parts. And presidents over the years have talked about different aspects of it, but then the State Department comes out and confirms that the substance of the U.S. policy hasn't changed. Joe Biden, for example, said four times that the United States would certainly come to Taiwan's aid if it were attacked. Mm-hmm. And that was unprecedented. No U.S. president had ever said that before. But each time, the State Department said that the U.S. longstanding policy has not changed. So I would expect that if President Trump says something off the cuff, that is how the State Department would respond. It wouldn't represent a dramatic diplomatic rupture, but it would accelerate a process that Beijing thinks is already moving to its advantage, which is Taiwan, Japan, and other regional partners doubting the United States' willingness to come to their aid.
5: You know, many in Washington who I talk to seem to have an assumption that Xi Jinping has this time target, this deadline of 2027 on Taiwan. Do you think there's a deadline?
6: The People's Liberation Army, China's military, has 2027 as a readiness deadline. In its official language, they call it a building goal. And it has been disclosed by various U.S. officials that Xi Jinping told the PLA, you should think of that as being a deadline to be ready to take and hold Taiwan. Clearly, a number of preparations have been undertaken, from the building up of special forces to amphibious landing ships to a missile arsenal that would give the PLA more options to move against Taiwan. But from my military analysis, I don't think China can yet be confident that it could take and hold Taiwan by force. It's just a very complex operation to do that, and so many things could go wrong. With that said, the U.S. margin for error is getting narrower and narrower. And as the military balance tips, that gives Xi Jinping more leverage to push in the gray zone, potentially by creating crises close to war and daring the United States to intervene or resist.
5: What are you watching for at the summit as far as the Taiwan issue?
6: I would like to see President Trump reiterate lines that he's used before, that many presidents before him have used, that the United States has a principled position, that it doesn't seek conflict, that it believes that cross-strait differences should be resolved by peaceful means. And all that the president has to say is the longstanding American policy hasn't changed. I think once the United States starts to tamper with that policy, and particularly if the United States admits that it is tampering with the policy, it will be in a world of pain, because then it will be in uncharted territory, and China will push it for more, and it will quickly find that there is not an alternative diplomatic framework that can deter Beijing and reassure Taipei at the same time.
5: We've been talking to Ike Fryman, a fellow at the Hoover Institution at Stanford, and the author of the book Defending Taiwan, A Strategy to Prevent War with China. Ike, thanks very much.
6: Thanks so much for having me.
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7: Live from NPR News in Boston, I'm Steve Brown. Defense Secretary Pete Hegseth faced tough questions from Republican and Democratic lawmakers about the endgame for the Iran war, the cost of the conflict, and its impact on diminishing U.S. weapons stockpiles. At a House hearing today, Hegseth insisted that the military has plenty of missile defense systems and other munitions for the Iran war. Pentagon officials also told lawmakers that the cost of the war has risen to about $29 billion. President Trump is heading to Beijing for high-stakes talks with President Xi Jinping. The U.S. has been trying to persuade China to use its influence over Iran to reopen the Strait of Hormuz. China is a major buyer of Iranian oil and insists it wants the war to end, even as the U.S. accuses Chinese firms of aiding Iran's military. The White House has set low expectations for Trump's visit to change China's stance. Prosecutors have filed criminal charges against the operator of the ship that crashed into Baltimore's Francis Scott Key Bridge, leading to the deaths of six construction workers back in March of 2024. A key employee is also charged. Federal prosecutors announced the indictment today. You're listening to Here and Now.

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2: It's Here and Now. Kansas City is known for barbecue, jazz, and those Chiefs. But in just a few weeks, Arrowhead Stadium will be known as Kansas City Stadium, the home of 6 World Cup matches, including a quarterfinal game. Salisa Kalakal is a reporter for KCUR in Kansas City. Salisa, a little excitement there?
3: Yes, everyone is very excited. You know, as the weeks kind of go by, we're about a month out. Community groups and organizations and businesses, they're starting to get together and kind of plan night markets during the World Cup. There's local watch parties for the games. There's even, you know, pickup soccer games being scheduled so that families and their kids can participate in the excitement too. So it's very high over here.
2: Well, and I understand that the Kansas City region also got, you know, all of these places where the teams, and in this case, 4 teams, Algeria, Argentina, the Netherlands, and England, have chosen places as their team base camp, or TBC, at the University of Kansas Lawrence, the Sporting KC Training Center, Kansas City, Kansas, and over in Kansas City, Missouri, the Swope Soccer Village, and the KC Current Training Facility in Riverside, Missouri. What does this mean? The TBCs are there.
3: It, you know, it contributes to this feeling that even though Kansas City is, you know, the smallest host city, it shows that we have something to offer these teams, especially on the soccer side. You know, we're becoming kind of a soccer city. We have, you know, the women's soccer stadium here in Kansas City as well. And people are really excited to have these teams in town, especially, you know, Argentina, to have this team in town. People are so excited. Yeah. And, you know, restaurants that kind of cater to Argentinian food and English food, they are excited as well, and they're hoping that, you know, some of these players come to their establishments as well.
2: Oh, sure, and they're going to have more fan engagement because they're going to live there and train there.
3: Exactly.
2: So that's going to be great. And you mentioned, you know, restaurants and such. You know, what does this mean to business? I'm hearing, reading about business owners, bar owners. You know, this the consideration of maybe keeping bars open all night. You have to, you know, questions of safety to be resolved. But this is a once in a lifetime chance to have a profit.
3: Exactly. And local businesses, you know, they're really hoping that they see an increase in their profits from this World Cup. You know, some of them are kind of having to think about, should they increase their prices, just to think about, you know, the cost of their goods are kind of going up. So they're hoping that these influx of tourists and visitors will mean that they come to their restaurants, they drink at their bars, they engage in some of, you know, our beloved local businesses here in Kansas City. And they're really hoping they see, you know, a windfall from this World Cup and just, you know, give them a boost that they've kind of been looking for.
2: And we understand some of the amazing food might be available 23 hours a day.
3: It's up in the air. So Missouri passed a law kind of allowing cities, bars in cities to be open 23 hours a day. However, our mayor, Kansas City Mayor Quentin Lucas, he has some concerns about that. So he's actually introducing a local ordinance to maybe not allow local restaurants and bars to be open for so long.
2: Right. Just to, you know, consider some of the safety issues. I was just thinking, you know, that says so much about Kansas City. We need 1 hour. You can do this for 23 hours, but we need 1 hour, you know, where we might nap or something. Salisa Kalako, reporter for KCUR, in Kansas City, home of such great jazz music as well. Salisa, we're going to check back in with you as this gets going. Thank you.
3: Sounds good. Thank you so much.
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0: President Trump arrives in Beijing on Wednesday, meeting with China's president about the trade war and more. I'm Steve Inskeep. We're hosting the program from Beijing this week. And here's a big question. Can a U.S. company replace the rare earth minerals that China cut off? On the next Morning Edition from NPR News.
1: 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I'm Catherine Brond with these headlines. Raleigh police have identified the suspect charged in April's Triangle Town Center mall shooting in Raleigh. 18-year-old Marcus Neal has been arrested and faces several charges, including three counts of assault with a deadly weapon inflicting serious injury. Charlotte Mayor Vi Lyles says she's looking forward to spending more time with her grandkids amid her plans to step down next month. She addressed her decision to resign in June at the start of a city council meeting last night. Lyles is Charlotte's longest-serving mayor. She was also the first Black woman to become the city's mayor when she was elected in 2017. The Savannah Bananas baseball team's debut appearance at Keenan Stadium generated more than $17 million in economic impact for Chapel Hill and the surrounding region. Carolina Athletics transformed its football field into a baseball field and hosted two games last month. The money is direct tourism spending. It includes funds spent by visitors for hotels, parking, and concessions. Turning into a nice Tuesday afternoon, sunshine 70 in the Triangle, 71 in Fayetteville.
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4: And I'm Peter O'Dowd in Phoenix. It's Here and Now.
5: When I hit the ball and run the bases, I get the stadium shaking. Sorry to disappoint you, ladies, but I'm afraid I'm already taking. It's great to be me.
4: That's singer Stephen Murray performing at the National Baseball Poetry Festival. Yes. That is a thing, and it happened a few days ago in Worcester, Massachusetts. This is one of the songs from his musical, inspired by the epic baseball poem Casey at the Bat. Here to talk about two of my very favorite things, baseball and the English language, we've got Stephen Biondolillo. He's the founder of the National Baseball Poetry Festival. Stephen, welcome.
6: Great to be here, Peter.
4: And Catherine Kirkpatrick is one of the winning poets from this year's event. It was held at Polar Park. That's home of the Worcester WooSox, a minor league affiliate of that team from Boston. She's in our NPR studios in D.C. Catherine, welcome to you.
7: Hey there. Thank you so much.
4: Sure. Steve, a baseball poetry festival. What made you think these two pastimes should merge?
6: Well, you know, first, you know, I have a baseball background myself. You know, I played, oh gosh, from the age of three right up through high school, and was a D1 recruit, even though I ultimately went in a different direction with my sports. And I'm a poet, right? So there's your substrate. But the trigger was during the pandemic, happened to be reading a West Coast journal and stumbled upon an article about the Fisherman's Poetry Festival on the West Coast. And in a nanosecond, I said, gosh, you know, recreational fishing, sport fishing, what about baseball, for goodness sakes? How could there not be a baseball poetry festival? And so that was the trigger once I'd seen that article.
4: How could there not be a baseball poetry festival? I didn't realize this, but Worcester, Massachusetts is home to Ernest Thayer, who wrote the most famous baseball poem of all time in 1888, Casey at the Bat, about the mighty slugger who is not so mighty anymore. Steve, is that a muse at all or an inspiration for the festival?
6: Well, of course. Well, so the second I'd had the thought, you know, there's got to be a baseball poetry festival, the next thought was it had to be Worcester.
4: And Catherine, you were one of the winners from this year's festival. Would you mind reading an excerpt of your poem?
7: So my poem was called The Bottom of the Ninth, so I'll just read you a little bit. I'll read you the end of the poem. So many pairs of hands around so many mouths, and so many voices projected forward and inward towards the hot, bright center, and those young men who look older than they are, who are really just boys and are really just children. I hope they know we're proud, and I hope their mothers are watching and their fathers are kind, and I wonder if they know how much they mean. The man in front of us is turning and laughing, cracking a joke to nobody and everybody, and we all laugh too. Because doesn't it feel swell to be in one warm body together? God bless America and the way she yearns to become something we can all be proud of. I wish her the best of luck. I jump to my feet and my ice cream spills. I'm screaming, we're screaming, and I look out at the boys and I again feel pride. Because they've all worked so hard and they all work together, and the swell of love inside me grows ever so big and comes out my eyes, and I want to cry out and remind us all that nothing is trivial.
4: Nothing is trivial, not even a game. What inspires you to write that?
7: So living in D.C., it's been a rough winter. You know, it's not the most fun climate right now, politically or socially, and it was very cold, to get literal with it. And the whole winter, my husband and I were just thinking about how amazing it'll feel to be back in the sunshine and back at a baseball game, because it's such a communal experience. It's so nice to be surrounded by people and focused on one unifying thing. And, you know, you don't know the people you're sitting with necessarily, but everybody's cheering together. And yeah, I think it's important to remember those good things that can happen. And like I said in the poem, nothing is trivial. Everything matters.
4: Steve, what did you hear there in Catherine's poem?
6: Well, I heard a poem that sort of sunk into, you know, the details and realities of the players on the field. And I thought the poem's very, very deep. This was not a Peanuts and Cracker Jacks poem. This was a

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1: A boy without a father seeks a glade where he can grow, a place where nothing hurts or bleeds, a place where he feels whole. For me, that place was open sky on ground of black tar seal. While others tried in left and right, I thrived in center field. And so it came to pass that day my solace was revealed. With ease I'd made my umpteenth play, while others lurched and reeled. It melted through the sun's bright rays. I heard it. Soft and clear, his voice, I heard it plain as day, his voice caressed my ears. My gift, the voice intoned right through the schoolyard din. My graceful body is my home is deep within. The revelation kissed my face and soothed my wounds inside. It told me how I'd find my place. It blessed my fragile life. A boy without a father seeks a glade where he can grow, a place where nothing hurts or bleeds, a place where he feels whole. Now, I've lost my way a dozen times and tossed away some years, been tagged out by my foolish pride and gagged on my own jeers. I want to hear the voice again, to feel at home, to yield, purge vainglory and false pain, to be in center field.
2: Steve, tell me about that poem.
1: So the poem is perfectly literal and an experience that actually happened. So A little more intense that way. My dad did pass away when I was six. He did leave me with that, the baseball gift, which was very protective of my young life. When you're the first kid in the neighborhood whose father passes away, and yet you've got this gift that enables the teenagers and the dads to kind of include you and keep you under wing, is a very, very big deal. And so that's all a for real accounting of my young life. And you can see the twist at the end where I jump to the later life where I, you know, I've say, you know, I've lost my way a dozen times and tossed away some years. That's now the adult voice looking back, almost longing for and wanting to reconnect and be connected with that sort of sense of their own gifts.
2: Baseball is so much more than a game, isn't it, Steve?
1: Yeah. It's life itself, if you think about it.
2: Stephen Biondolillo is founder of the National Baseball Poetry Festival. Catherine Kirkpatrick is one of this year's winning poets. Thank you so much to both of you.
3: Thank you.
1: Thank you.
2: Stay with us. It's here and now.

It's 10 minutes to 3. I'm Catherine Braun. 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And from Heal the System NC, examining how care delays, coverage changes, and administrative requirements in health insurance affect patients across North Carolina. 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And from Wake Med, announcing that May is

0: National Stroke Awareness Month and reminding everyone about the Be Fast symptoms at wakemed.org/stroke. Sunshine this afternoon, 70 degrees in the Triangle, now 71 in Greensboro, 71 also in Fayetteville.
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2: It's here and now. Tick season is upon us, and it's shaping up to be a pretty bad one. Across the U.S., weekly emergency room visits for tick bites are higher than normal. And in many regions, ER visits haven't been this high since 2017, according to the Centers for Disease Control and Prevention. How do you protect yourself? Let's bring in University of Rhode Island entomologist Thomas Mather. Tom, welcome.
3: Thank you for having me.
2: I hear they call you the tick guy.
3: Yeah, I'm okay with that. If you have ticks on your mind, who else would you prefer to talk to than the tick guy?
2: Well, we do have ticks on our mind because, as I said, the data show that tick-related cases in ERs across the country are a lot higher this year than they've been in a while. Why are tick bites up this year?
3: We generally are finding that tick bites are up because ticks are in more places than they had been previously. Residential areas, more populated areas. And so, for instance, you know, 10 years ago, we didn't have really Lone Star ticks in the New England area, and now they're making their presence felt. So,
2: because of the climate?
3: I don't know if it's really about climate. I think it's probably more about the presence of white-tailed deer, which are critical in the whole tick story. Many of the species that are expanding their ranges utilize white-tailed deer as their primary reproductive host. They steal their blood from deer, and then they can lay thousands of eggs. And Lone Star ticks, black-legged ticks, Gulf Coast ticks are all expanding their range. And the deer are also expanding their range, and they're quite numerous in places where people live now, which wasn't always the case. And so I think that combination is really what's affecting people's encounters with ticks.
2: I do see that it was an exceptionally warm and dry winter across a lot of the United States. How important is that when it comes to what tick populations look like later in the year?
3: Well, so I don't know if you visited back east this winter, but we had so much snow and it was bitter cold through March. In the Northeast. And almost every model of tick bite encounter have shown that majority of tick bites in general are in the Northeast, the Mid-Atlantic states, and the Upper Midwest. You know, and this is sort of the game that gets played. Oh, well, we had a harsh winter, so that must have killed the ticks. Well, it turns out it doesn't necessarily kill the ticks. Or we could say, well, we had a warm winter, and that means the ticks were going to survive. Well, it could be, we don't know yet because it's just unfolding, that our Northeast very cold winter this year is leading so far to just as many of the black-legged tick adults surviving and the Lone Star ticks as ever. And in fact, for black-legged ticks in particular, we've shown conclusively that it's really about how much moisture is in the soil and the humidity for these ticks to survive in May and June. So we're still waiting for that data to come in.
2: Well, as we've laid out, they're a vector for disease, these ticks, and people probably know about Lyme disease. We also just reported on the alpha-gal syndrome, which I know you're aware of. It makes people allergic to animal products, meat, things like that. A lot of people are more aware of this problem, I think. But do you think we're good enough at checking ourselves for ticks and making sure that we don't get sick in the first place?
3: Yeah, so that's a great question. And the ticks in particular are in more places now, both in wide scope geography as well as in habitats where they probably hadn't been previously, like in even peri-urban settings. And this is just exposing more and more people to ticks than even 20 years ago. But even people that know they have ticks in their backyard, you know, some of them are pretty good about trying to use personal protective measures, and it gets wearing after a while. I mean, it's, to be honest, as the tick guy, I try very hard to practice what I preach, but there's times when I even let my guard down.
2: So just leave us with this then. What's the number one thing people can do to protect themselves?
3: Well, there's a couple of things, and it may seem kind of silly, but you know, when you're sitting on the toilet, something hopefully most people do at least once a day, if you have a light on,
2: I wasn't expecting the conversation to go this way, but yes, please keep going.
3: You can see a lot more than you think if you just pay attention. You can see sort of behind your calves, and you can see in your groin area, and those are prime places for little tiny ticks to climb up and attach to. So they climb up from the ground, and they get stuck where you're either you have skin folds or where your clothing sort of binds up, sort of behind the knees and your crotch, your waistband. And all of those are things you can see while you're sitting on the toilet. And, you know, I don't mean to make light of it, but, you know, take a little Metamucil and you'll be regular, and you'll do a daily tick check as well if you just practice that. I have to say, as I've gotten older, you know, when I bend over, I can't see because my glasses sort of fall off my head and everything. And it's something that people kind of laugh at it, but I'll tell you, it's a tick protection hack.
2: Thomas Mather is the tick guy. He's an entomologist and director of the Center for Vector-Borne Disease at the University of Rhode Island. Tom, thanks.
3: Well, thanks for having me.
4: Well, Peter, he just described my fear since Girl Scout camp and latrines. But good to know that it's a place to check.
2: Yeah, it's a mental image I'm not going to be getting out of my head anytime soon.
4: You'll never forget that tip.
2: Here and Now is a production of NPR and WBUR. I'm Peter O'Dowd in
4: Phoenix. I'm Robin Young.
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0: 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It's 3 o'clock. I'm Catherine Brond. Happy to have you with us this Tuesday afternoon. 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And from the Durham Symphony and Maestro William Henry Curry, presenting Spring Pops at Durham Central Park May 17th, 3 p.m. to celebrate their final event of their 50th anniversary year. 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
7: Everyone expected the numbers to be bad, but horrible?
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7: Ouch. I'm Marco Werman.
9: And I'm Carolyn Beeler. What went so wrong for UK Prime Minister Keir Starmer and his Labour Party? Plus, what's in a name when we're talking about a diagnosis? A lot.
10: So it's had a massive flow-on effect all the way from policy, research, evidence, education, and therefore care.
7: Also, France is trying to reset relations with African countries. Some African musicians have a few choice thoughts about that. And comedy meets storytelling, Japanese style.
11: When we begin storytelling shows in Japan, we start with a greeting to the audience called Aisatsu.
9: All that and more today on The World.
12: BBC News with Govinda Gill. A fourth minister has resigned from the British government as pressure mounts on Keir Starmer to stand down as prime minister. The resignations follow poor local election results for the governing Labour Party. Here's Rob Watson.
13: The reason there hasn't been a challenger yet is because the person who most people think of, that is the health minister, Wes Streeting, he's rather worried that if he was to make a challenge, he might lose. And what's keeping back another person who's often tipped for the leadership, that's Andy Burnham, who's currently the mayor of Greater Manchester, is that he's not an MP. You have to be an MP to be able to challenge the Prime Minister for the leadership of the Labour Party. So that is essentially what is making Sir Keir Starmer's dogged stance work for the time being, at least.
12: President Trump has announced talks with Cuba, saying it was failing and had asked for help. Mr. Trump's post on social media doesn't give specific details, but comes amid escalating US pressure on the communist-run island. Here's Will Grant.
14: We know that from previous information that the grandson of Raul Castro is said to have been in conversations with the US Secretary of State, Marco Rubio. It's not clear at this stage, really, if Donald Trump is talking about something more formal. What I think we can say is there is diplomacy behind the scenes. But what's interesting to me is that when President Obama made his opening to Cuba, there were 2 years of secret talks beforehand. It's impossible, I think, with this administration to carry on something similar, because Donald Trump simply tells people what's happening, which is not something that the Cubans are very used to.
12: President Trump says he'll have a long conversation about Iran with the Chinese leader Xi Jinping when they meet later this week. Speaking to reporters as he was about to leave for China, he added that he didn't think Washington needed any help with resolving the conflict. He also vowed to work to free all political prisoners in Venezuela. The Syrian authorities have arrested a former Air Force chief, the latest high-profile Assad-era official to be detained. The current leadership is intent on bringing to justice key figures from the regime which it overthrew at the end of 2024. Sebastian Usher reports.
15: Jayez al-Moussa is the latest Assad-era figure to have his mugshot published after his arrest. The EU sanctioned him a decade ago for his involvement in the violent repression of the Syrian people, including the use of chemical weapons. His detention follows that of two generals last Friday, as the Syrian government tries to speed up the process of ensuring accountability for the crimes committed under both Hafez and Bashar al-Assad. Many of those at the top of the former regime, however, are unlikely to face such justice, as they managed to make their escape, including, of course, Bashar al-Assad himself.
12: World News from the BBC.
0: This is WUNC News. I'm Catherine Brand. A state House committee voted today to close an affordable housing tax loophole that's causing major budget problems for urban counties. Representative Aaron Perret says real estate investors are abusing a tax exemption designed to help nonprofits build affordable housing. It's costing Wake County's government millions of dollars in revenue as more companies use the exemption.
16: The increase is from for-profit private equity investors initiating the creation of joint ventures with passive nonprofits to buy older properties, where rents are naturally well below the statutory requirements to obtain the exemption while increasing rents, in effect using public funds for private gain.
0: Perret's bill would create new definitions for affordable housing and nonprofit ownership to ensure the tax exemption is not abused. The House Finance Committee also voted to put a constitutional amendment on property taxes on the November ballot. The amendment would restrict increases in local property tax rates. Critics of the restriction say it would limit funding for schools and other services. During a presentation last week on achieving a 92% graduation rate by 2030, state education officials raised concerns about how immigration enforcement might affect student performance, particularly among Latino students. More than 30,000 students were absent from Charlotte-Mecklenburg schools Monday after Border Patrol agents arrived in Charlotte. That's about 20% of the total enrollment. State Superintendent Mo Green said the state has considered some solutions.
17: We've talked about things like putting an asterisk next to information if there's a dramatic change, right? Yeah. So there's things that we've talked about, but until we actually see the data, we don't want to make any move at this point.
0: North Carolina's high school graduation rate was 87.7% last school year. Sunny skies, 70 now, Triangle 71 in Greensboro, and 71 degrees in Fayetteville. This is WUNC News.
7: This is The World. I'm Marco Werman.
9: And I'm Carolyn Beeler. We start off across the pond today, where British Prime Minister Keir Starmer is under growing pressure to step down. That would make him the fifth prime minister to go in just 5 years.
7: In the past 24 hours, more than 80 of his Labour Party lawmakers have called on the UK leader to resign. That's after disastrous local election results last week. Today, Starmer refused to go. As the World's Europe correspondent Orla Barry reports, Starmer told his cabinet that the public wants us to get on with governing, and that's what he's determined to do.
18: I know that people are frustrated by the state of Britain, frustrated by politics, and some people frustrated with me.
19: This speech by Keir Starmer yesterday was supposed to convince his Labour Party colleagues that he was the only man who could govern Britain through to the next election. Clearly, it didn't work.
20: He no longer has the confidence of the party. And what we found last Thursday was that he absolutely doesn't have the confidence of the electorate.
19: Labour lawmaker Graham Stringer is among dozens of MPs today calling on Starmer to go. Several government ministers also stepped down from their positions this afternoon, saying Starmer needed to set out a timetable for his departure. Some lawmakers, like Jenny Chapman, told the BBC they still believe in the Prime Minister.
21: It will be a shock to absolutely nobody that I am completely supporting the Prime Minister. Part of that is because he was elected, he got a majority, he's taken the Labour Party on a huge journey and he's won the right to serve a term.
19: And around 100 Labour lawmakers signed a letter this afternoon saying Starmer should stay. But poll after poll shows the UK leader is not popular with the public.
8: I think he's seen the biggest decline in popularity of any Prime Minister since polling began.
19: Tom Cagle is a politics lecturer at Nottingham Trent University. Last week's local election results showed Labour is losing voters not just to the left-wing Green Party, but to Reform UK, the populist right-wing party of Nigel Farage.
8: I think there is just a general unhappiness among the electorate right now that certainly the two main parties aren't working, and they may as well try Reform UK and also the Greens on the left. The argument being if, you know, Labour and the Conservatives haven't been able to deal with the challenges and problems facing the country, well, why not give the new kids on the block a try of it? Surely it can't go any worse.
19: Long-time Labour voters in Ashton-under-Lyne, a Labour heartland in the northwest of England, told local TV news this week they had voted for Farage's Reform Party for the first time.
22: How did you vote yesterday?
23: Reform.
22: What is it about Reform that appeals to you?
24: It's just not Labour. Right, that's all I can say.
23: Anything but Labour.
19: Anything but Labour. Sam Power, a politics lecturer at Bristol University, says it's not that unusual for voters to suddenly abandon left-wing parties for right-wing populist ones.
25: This has been a sort of long-standing trend in British politics, but also actually politics across the world, right? If you look at the areas where Donald Trump gains much of his support, it's from the white working class, from the Rust Belt states in the United States. And these are what might be understood as traditional Democrat heartlands.
19: In the last 20 or 30 years, Power says, Labour has moved from being the party of the white working class in Britain to what he calls the party of the graduate class. Keir Starmer, a highly educated former human rights lawyer, is often described as out of touch with Labour's traditional working class base. And then there's the charisma problem.
26: He's not a charismatic leader. He's not a charismatic prime minister like, say, Tony Blair, you know, the last Labour leader to win a landslide.
19: Alia Middleton, a politics expert at the University of Surrey, says Labour's sweeping victory in the 2024 general election wasn't driven by any enthusiasm for Starmer, but by public frustration after years of successive Conservative governments. Now voters are becoming disillusioned with Labour, she says, as it fails to tackle high energy bills and rising inflation. Starmer may be on thin ice, but Middleton says for now, it looks like he'll be staying at 10 Downing Street.
26: He is being saved at the moment by, well, when Tony Blair eventually agreed to a timetable for departure, there was Gordon Brown waiting in the wings. There isn't necessarily a Gordon Brown figure waiting in the wings to replace Starmer.
19: Today, Starmer said the Labour Party has a process for challenging a leader, and that had not been triggered. A challenger needs the open support of 81 MPs. And so far, no lawmaker has publicly declared themselves a contender. Why the Prime Minister might want to stay in the job when so many want him out is a subject the politics lecturer Sam Power says he thinks about often. British Prime Ministers, he says, are a little like soccer managers.
25: They get screamed at from all angles. And half the time you're looking at them thinking, gosh, why would anyone do this job? And then they're suddenly fired. But they very, very rarely quit of their own volition. They always think they're one victory away from turning things around. And I think the Prime Minister is very, very similar.
19: Starmer's reluctance to go may also put King Charles in an awkward spot. Tomorrow is the King's speech, a day when King Charles reads out in Parliament the British government's legislative agenda for the year ahead. But who will be in charge to see that agenda through is anyone's guess. For The World, I'm Orla Barry.
7: Nearly every aspect of politics in Israel seems to now unfold in the shadow of October 7th, 2023. Today, a new comprehensive study was released detailing sexual violence allegedly perpetrated by Hamas during the 2023 attacks. That comes after yesterday's passage in the Israeli parliament of a controversial law. It establishes a special military tribunal for more than 250 Hamas fighters captured after the massacre. For more on what's happening, we reached out to Jerusalem-based journalist Noga Tarnopolsky. She told me she is not convinced that establishing a tribunal would achieve its objectives.
1: It was presented very bombastically by its sponsors as kind of a new Eichmann trial, right? As laying the groundwork for really, I would say, spectacular special military tribunals for about 250 or a little bit more, what are called elite Hamas forces, the Nukba force that were in charge in a way, the leaders of this invasion on October 7th. But the law raises more questions than any kind of road towards the future, because there are already laws in the state of Israel, certainly for under military law, to try any of these Nukba force militants who are in Israeli jails. And the big question that arises is, why haven't they been put on trial yet? Why did the government wait for more than 2.5 years before even addressing the subject of justice? And what it appears to be is that the government is under more and more pressure because it has blocked, and in particular, Prime Minister Netanyahu himself has blocked any and all efforts to establish a state commission of inquiry into the events of October 7th. And as a result, the government is trying to leave the impression on the Israeli public that it does care about justice and has passed what is basically a superfluous show-off law.
7: So you're referring to an Eichmann trial. That would be Nazi Adolf Eichmann, who was captured in Argentina and tried in Israel and put to death in 1962, yeah?
1: That's right. But it goes beyond that, because Prime Minister Netanyahu continuously since 2023 has referred to the Hamas invasion as the worst attack against Jews since the Holocaust. It's become something of a slogan for him. And yet at the same time, we see that he and his ministers have spent the last week diminishing those events. Prime Minister Netanyahu was asked about the significance of what happened on October 7th and his responsibility on a CBS interview, and he responded that actually what counts is how he handled the aftermath, as if that day means nothing. His finance minister, Bezalel Smotrich, caused a massive outrage by claiming that sitting around a cabinet table with an Arab member in it is worse than what happened on the day of the massacre of October 7th, in which, you know, more than 1,200 people were killed. And so we see simultaneous efforts by the government to diminish the significance of what happened, to make the fact that they've blocked any and all investigation palatable, and yet at the same time, facing really massive public pressure, they passed this law to make it seem as if they actually are interested in justice.
7: How, I mean, just on a practical kind of matter, how would the tribunal balance demands for justice and national security with defendants' rights and international legal standards?
1: Well, what its sponsors argue is that this law will exempt them even from the standards of Israeli law regarding defendants' rights. But again, Israel has a very robust system of military justice under which all of these elite Hamas forces could and probably will eventually be tried.
7: And next, Noga, can you tell us about this report released today by the Independent Civil Commission that calls sexual violence systematic, widespread, and integral to the October 7th assault by Hamas? Is this an official investigation?
1: It's not an official investigation. Again, the Netanyahu government has blocked any and all investigations into what led to and what happened on October 7th. There were widespread accusations or claims of sexual violence against Hamas all along. And there are even some videos that people may remember, GoPro videos of sexual violence committed by Hamas terrorists that they themselves filmed and broadcast, some of them streaming live. So it's been widely known that there was significant sexual violence, but never before has the matter been studied systematically and professionally. Since the Israeli government is not investigating, what happened in this case is really an all-star board of internationally known forensic lawyers in part and other experts who got together and for a period of 2 years have investigated exactly what happened. They gathered more than 10,000 pieces of documentary evidence. It makes for very hard reading. There are even documented cases, for example, of family members forced to commit sexual violence on each other. It's very painstaking and very painful, but it makes the case that the Israeli government should have been making all along.
7: Interestingly, that report comes one day after New York Times columnist Nick Kristof published a column describing rape and other sexual violence against Palestinian male and female prisoners by Israeli authorities. I mean, there seems to be a lot of allegations implicating both sides of atrocities. What do you think is the significance of this particular moment, Noga?
1: Nick Kristof was here in Israel and in the West Bank, and he spoke to about 13 prisoners, whose words I don't doubt at all. But what he did is publish, I would say, almost an experiential narrative of what he heard from former prisoners. And it is well known in Israel that the prison service has been significantly degraded, and even the military prison service. Let's remember that Prime Minister Netanyahu put in charge of the Israel Prison Bureau a convicted terrorist, Itamar Ben-Gvir, a man known his entire life as a hooligan, as a violent racist thug. This is who is in charge of Israeli police and prisons. So I wasn't surprised to see this report from Nick Kristof, but I just find it difficult to compare that to a 2 year deep investigation with so many thousands and thousands of pieces of evidence. I just think that while both reports reveal something terrible, they're just very different pieces of paper, if we could say that.
7: Journalist Noga Tarnopolsky joined us today from Jerusalem. You're with The World.
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1: This is The World. I'm Carolyn Beeler. Polycystic ovary syndrome, or PCOS, impacts as many as 1 in 8 women, according to the World Health Organization. But for years, patients and providers have argued that the name causes misunderstandings and misdiagnoses. As of today, the syndrome has a new name, polyendocrine metabolic ovarian syndrome, or PMOS. Doctors are hailing it as a potential game changer for a syndrome with a wide array of symptoms that often goes undiagnosed. Helena Teed spearheaded the research effort that brought about this change. She's director of the Monash Center for Health Research and Implementation in Australia. She joined us from the European Congress of Endocrinology in Prague, where the change was announced. She began by describing the syndrome.
2: So what it is an endocrine condition, which means our endocrine system involves hormones, which are chemical messengers that move around the body and send messages pretty much to every part of the body. And in this condition, those hormones are disrupted, and that disruption then causes a range of features. And those features include effects on our skin, our hair, our metabolic features, so high risk of diabetes, high blood pressure, high cholesterol, and heart disease. And it also has effects on the reproductive system, which include problems such as the ovaries not releasing eggs regularly, increased infertility, and pregnancy complications. And all of that comes together affecting our mental health and quality of life.
1: And what was wrong with the old name?
2: All of it. So unfortunately, the old name focused on the ovary and suggested this was an ovary condition, so polycystic ovary syndrome. The ovary suffers because of those hormonal disruptions. It's not the primary source of a problem.
1: It's a symptom, not a cause.
2: Yep, and it only gives you one very narrow part of the condition. And there are no increase in abnormal cysts in this condition. So what we have is a name that focuses on the ovary and calls it about cysts, which they do not exist in this condition.
1: And so what impact did that name not accurately capturing the condition have on patients, which is really the bottom line here?
2: Really profound. So what people don't realize about a name and the sort of characteristic way a condition is characterized is that that impacts policy. And it impacts research funding, and that impacts the evidence, the guidelines, the education, and the care that a woman receives. So if you have a condition that's only thought to be about ovaries, everyone is only educated in medical school under infertility for 1 hour in 6 years, which of course is what happened for many of us. And so we think of it as an ovary condition. Whereas when you actually recognize that, for example, research funding, such as in the NIH, is all coming out, or has previously all come out of a very, very small reproductive women's and children's health budget. So it's got a massive flow on effect all the way from policy, research, evidence, education, and therefore care. And that's why we needed to fix this, the name, and recharacterizing it in a much broader space, right from policy to the guidelines and to the care that people receive.
1: I'm curious then why you all left the word ovary in the name. If this is an endocrine condition, as you say, it is about so much more than ovaries.
2: Yes.
1: And I understand there is some emerging research suggesting there is a similar syndrome that appears to have a lot of overlap in men. So why leave the word ovary in there?
2: So one of the things that we put a lot of focus on, because it was a priority for patients, was about making sure that the stigma and the appropriate cultural framing of the name was considered. And whilst it is clear it does have reproductive features, labelling a condition as a reproductive disorder can have quite profound stigmatising implications for men, especially in cultures and countries where your fertility or your reproductive system is linked to your actual worth in your community, and that does happen in many areas around the world. But we needed to recognise that there is quite significant impact on the reproductive system. And the ovary hormones do contribute to this, so the endocrine features from the ovary are important. The arrest of the egg development is important in terms of ovulation and infertility. And then the ovary actual hormones also then contribute to the endocrine features of the condition. So it's not that it isn't important, it's just not the primary part, which is why it was changed from ovary, the gland, to ovarian, which actually more relates to the function within that gland. And on the possible potential phenotypal group or variant in men, there's been research going on for a long time about whether this is a condition in men. It has never been clinically described. It doesn't have a reproductive feature at all. It may be that there's an increased metabolic risk, but when you have had a name that has been incorrectly named for decades with the amount of harm that it's done for women, and you might, just might, have a male variant, which is different with no reproductive implications, you can't sit and wait and leave women suffering. This has been neglected for way too long.
1: Mm-hmm.
2: So if there is a variant of this disorder in men, it will just have a different name.
1: And so can you explain in a way that's accessible to our listeners what the criteria are now for PMOS?
2: Yes, the PMOS still has the same diagnostic criteria because they're largely endocrine. They're largely related to the hormones. So one of the important things to recognise here is the condition hasn't changed. It's just finally the name has caught up with the science and the clinical experience that patients have. And the effects of this condition start in adolescence, and they do, they last lifelong. They don't finish at menopause, but they change over a woman's lifespan. In adolescence, the hair and acne, the androgen or male type hormones are most predominant. In the 20s and 30s, it's often more the effects on the from the ovary and on the ovary, including fertility and pregnancy complications. As women get older, it can be problems with the womb lining or endometrium, but very much those metabolic effects like diabetes and heart disease and effects on the liver. And almost all of those are preventable. But they're not preventable if you're not thinking about them, if you're not screening for them, and if you're not being treated for them. And because of all of that, the delays in diagnosis were profound. The neglect and dissatisfaction in care was high. And so the psychological features and impact on quality of life are really high. So getting recognition of this condition and getting it screened and treated is what we need to do now.
1: So if there is an increase in diagnosis, what treatments will be more accessible to people? What treatment options are out there, and how are some of the things you just mentioned preventable?
2: Yeah, so one of the things about the treatments is there are effective treatments, but because this condition has been so neglected for so long, for example, the FDA and most agencies around the world have virtually no medications that are actually approved for this indication. So they're not approved for PMOS, even though there are medications that are effective. They just haven't been applied so much to be regulated for this condition. But for example, the birth control pill is used in this condition not because it causes contraception, but because it addresses directly the hormone or endocrine imbalance that you see.
1: Right.
2: And so when you've got a young adolescent girl in front of you with her mum and you're trying to explain, not that you're putting on the birth control pill, but you're putting her on these medications because they will correct the hormone imbalance. So even reframing the hormonal treatments is important. Metformin, which is a medication around 100 years old, actually originally derived from lavender, is actually really effective for treating insulin resistance, which is another one of those hormone disturbances. And there are also anti-androgens or agents that can address the endocrine disturbance. So the treatments all treat the endocrine or hormone features. But we should have a lot more medications in this condition, and we don't because we haven't had any research on all those issues because it's only been put in the ovary research bucket until now.
1: Helena Teed spearheaded the years-long research effort to rename the syndrome to PMOS. She's director of the Monash Center for Health Research and Implementation in Australia.
3: You're with the world.
0: And you're with the world on WUNC News. Happy to have you along on this Tuesday afternoon. It's 3:30. I'm Catherine Braun. 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
3: This is The World. I'm Marco Werman. There have been dramatic U.S. federal cuts to science research grants in the past year, particularly hard hit rare disease research, which has always been difficult to fund. But global research collaborations are forging ahead, led by some of the people who are most impacted by these diseases. Reporter Deepa Fernandez, whose own daughter has a rare genetic disorder, takes us into the world of Nicolaides-Baraitser syndrome, where families are demanding answers for their children. Her reporting, funded by the Pulitzer Center, starts in the British countryside.
4: Meet Holly. He's almost 21 and thrilled to be out in nature in Marston Vale, England, visiting his friend Callum.
5: Callum, Holly wants you. Slow down.
4: Holly is grinning from ear to ear. Holly's smile is one I know well. My own teen daughter Maya has a near identical one. Holly, Callum, and Maya all have a very rare genetic condition called Nicolaides-Baraitser syndrome. These three are genetic siblings. And there are many moments of joy for Holly, like being out with his friend Callum racing around this nature park. Holly's mum, Lisa Smith, noticed his challenges the day he was born.
6: Holly just seemed to be really, really struggling from day one. And I kept going back to the doctors with him and saying there's something wrong. And they was like, no, there isn't. For weeks and weeks and weeks.
4: Holly was diagnosed in 2008, number 23 in the world, with the syndrome which is colloquially called NCBRS.
6: So he's nonverbal. He's very behind intellectually. He doesn't understand a lot of what you say to him. That's never posed a problem to us. It's more when he's ill. That's when it's hard, when he's having his seizures. He's had pneumonia several times. He's had kidney failure.
4: His mum and dad do most everything for Holly. They feed him, bathe him. And thanks to the UK's national disability system, they have access to big public bathrooms with the equipment necessary for a caregiver to toilet an adult.
7: Holly, sit still.
5: And then, yeah, they can lock it on their side. Paul, do you want to lock it?
8: We are just at the beginning of figuring this out for NCBRS.
4: Dr. Jacqueline Harris runs the Epigenetics Clinic at Kennedy Krieger Institute in Baltimore.
8: What are the things that everybody with NCBRS kind of struggles with, and what is the pattern that we see over and over again in these kids?
4: She's just starting one of the first major studies into NCBRS symptoms.
5: Yeah. How was your testing with Phil? Did it go okay?
9: Great.
5: I'm so glad. And how was your EEG with Evan?
9: Good. I watched Ratatouille.
4: She's keenly interested in taking some of what is known of the 330 cases and going deeper.
8: More than just saying people with NCBRS have intellectual disability, you know, what kinds of things does everybody with NCBRS struggle with?
4: Little is known about rare syndromes until research like this is done. Another kind of study that could further explain Nicolaides-Baraitser syndrome would use animals, specifically mouse models, where the same genetic mutation that Holly has is replicated in mice and studied.
8: This work hasn't yet been done in NCBRS, but when we look at mouse models of some of the related disorders, what we see is that the phenotype or the symptoms, specifically talking about the cognitive symptoms of the disorder, seem to be, at least in animal models, correctable into postnatal life, meaning actually even in young adult mice, we can give the mice therapies and the mice can get smarter.
4: What she is saying here stopped me in my tracks. This could be life-changing for people with NCBRS. Imagine if Holly could toilet himself, or Maya could hold down a job. Studies using mouse models is something research scientist in London, Stephanie F. The Mew, has been trying to get off the ground at the Institute of Neurology at the University College of London.
10: We need to first establish some kind of model that we can test therapies in, and we've been trying to get people on board to help us create the appropriate mouse models.
4: This work is not cheap, but it's not that expensive either. For her mouse model study, F. The Mew estimates she needs about 100,000 British pounds, about $130,000.
10: We can develop patient-specific cell models, and then we can use those to try and add some of the molecules with the replacement therapies or the silencing molecules where we stop the mutated version of the gene being functional and see what happens to those cells.
4: And for human cell-based testing, also not that complicated to do, she needs one of these. I'm inside the Neurology Institute's sterile area where a large floor-to-ceiling incubator holds specimens. It's called a biobank.
10: We would like to collect all of the NCBRS families together in the sense that we can collect biomaterial from them. So that will be basically making a NCBRS biobank to have readily patient-derived material from the people who are directly impacted by NCBRS so that we can then have that handy for whenever we have a research lab or somebody who is interested in using that material to understand more about the disease.
4: When my daughter was diagnosed in 2020, we were told there was no cure, nor medicine, and we should continue to seek therapies, physical therapy, occupational therapy, speech therapy, to help her. But what will her future be like? To date, that's information none of us NCBRS families know. F. The Mew says it doesn't have to be this way.
10: One aim of the study would be to be able to predict what the progression of the disease is going to look like for a family.
4: And with science and technological advances, getting these answers is possible, she says. Risham Ijaz, a Canadian geneticist, made one of the first major findings about NCBRS.
11: And what we found that is that individuals who have NCBRS all share a very characteristic pattern on their DNA as a result of their SMARCA2 gene not working.
4: But like so many other researchers in the field that I talk to, there is this major issue.
11: So for me, a lot of the work that I do is unfunded.
4: Ijaz says much of the progress made to date by scientists only happened because families of children with Nicolaides-Baraitser syndrome organized themselves and pushed the scientific community to research. Families like this one.
12: I'm Michelle, mum of Callum.
13: My name is Callum.
14: Good boy, and I'm Lee, Callum's dad.
4: Callum was 20 months old when he was diagnosed with Nicolaides-Baraitser syndrome.
12: Got garlic bread, Callum.
13: Garlic bread.
4: That's Callum figuring out dinner with his parents.
12: So you just want pizza?
13: Yeah, pizza and garlic bread.
4: Callum is now 20.
15: Your magic word?
13: Please.
12: Good boy.
4: When Callum was born, his dad, Lee Reavy, was 19 and mum Michelle was 20. They were told Callum was the 7th NCBRS person in the whole world. The 7th known case. What were you thinking, Michelle?
12: Oh, we were just scared. We was alone.
4: The young couple immediately began searching for information to help their son.
14: Not even the doctors knew nothing. Not even the specialists knew a lot, you know, how to help us. You know, at one point we were told he'd never walk, never talk.
4: The Reavies looked for any other children with this diagnosis. Through an online mums group, they started finding other NCBRS families. And in 2010, Michelle and Lee coaxed some of them to come together, the first ever NCBRS gathering.
14: That was attended by 3 UK families and 3 families from Europe, and the 2 geneticists who clinically diagnosed Callum. And for me personally, that was when I got the sense of, this is what we need. We need this community. And not just for us, everybody needs this community.
4: From there, the Reavies began building what they call the NCBRS Foundation. It's like a global community organization that serves as a gathering place for families with children who are medical genetic mysteries.
14: Nothing's known about it. You know, how is this syndrome ever going to get on the map? You know, how are others going to get support when there's nothing out there for them?
4: Rivi's group is not just families supporting each other. It has a science arm that is single-handedly pushing the field to learn more about Nicolaides Baraitser syndrome.
14: There's very limited research on NCBRS at the moment. So that is one of the things our scientific advisory board is working on, is to map out the syndrome, severity of mutations, to see how severe they are.
4: It's the kind of research Dr. Jacqueline Harris at Kennedy Krieger in Baltimore practices.
8: So I don't want the families of people with NCBRS to just be people on whom science is done too, but in fact to be partners in that scientific journey from the very beginning.
4: Back at her lab in Baltimore.
5: Good job. Smile and show me all those teeth. Ooh, lovely. Lovely. All right, now,
4: Dr. Harris's epigenetic study of NCBRS is underway, but funding the work is challenging.
8: Currently, the climate is very hostile towards science in general, and definitely rare disease is taking a large brunt of that pain.
4: The trickle-down of the Trump NIH cuts has been swift.
8: So, for example, I have had a handful of grants withdrawn, NIH grants withdrawn that were slated for funding because there were international collaborations. And in rare disease, that's a very necessary and very good thing to have these sort of collaborations. But currently, that's looked upon as something negative or bad and caused us to lose this funding.
4: Dr. Harris has had to rely on private philanthropy to get her current NCBRS study going while she waits on government grant decisions.
5: Perfect. Flip them over like someone handed you a big pizza. Do you like pizza?
9: Yeah.
5: Yeah, all right.
4: But good. She plows ahead with the research. The 333 NCBRS families deserve it, she says. For The World, I'm Deepa Fernandes.
1: Japan has a good handful of cultural exports that have gained such massive popularity worldwide that they are truly global at this point. Sushi, matcha, anime, manga. But there's a traditional art form known as Rakugo that has not taken off as an export. Some American storytellers are trying to change that. Minnesota Public Radio's Jacob Aloy has our story.
16: When Katsura Sunshine first visited Japan in the late 90s, he didn't expect he'd end up moving there.
17: I went to Japan thinking I'd stay for a couple months and just see some theater and get some inspiration. And then my third day there, I said, I'm never going back to Canada.
16: Born Gregory Robick, Sunshine visited Japan as a theater artist, initially interested in learning about kabuki. Until one night, he found himself in a yakitori restaurant.
17: And I saw this Japanese storytelling where a single person, the performer in a kimono, kneels on a cushion and with only two simple props, a hand towel and the fan, weaves these stories. And I immediately fell in love with it. I said, this is what I was born to do.
16: What Sunshine had witnessed was Rakugo, which is sort of a mashup of stand-up comedy and funny stories where the performer embodies multiple characters.
17: The first part is a lot like stand-up comedy. It's the storyteller's own material, and it's some observational comedy or the kind of jokes that they like. And also, though, it's a little bit of like cultural explanation that will help you understand or appreciate the story proper.
18: When we begin storytelling shows in Japan, we start with a greeting to the audience called Aisatsu. Japanese atmosphere right here. In Japanese, we say this. Minasama go raijou itadaki arigatou gozaimasu. Atsuku onrei o moshiagemasu. Watakushi kou mietemo rakugoka nan desu. Katsura Sanshi. Aratame rokudai Katsura Bunshi no 15 ban me no deshi no Katsura San ni kagayaku to kakemashite. Katsura Sunshine de gozaimasu. Dozo yoroshiku onegai itashimasu. So the same greeting translated directly into English goes something like this. Ladies and gentlemen, thank you for coming. So sometimes English is a little bit shorter.
17: And then you get a sense of what story the audience might like, and you decide on the story, and then you bring your introduction stand-up comedy material towards the theme of the story proper. And these are passed down from master to apprentice through the ages up to the present day.
16: The fables go as far back as the 1600s, when Rakugo began to form. And there are actually two distinct versions of Rakugo, one associated with Tokyo and the other with Osaka. Matthew Shores is a senior lecturer in Japanese studies at the University of Sydney and a Rakugo scholar. He says that while the Tokyo version is more focused on the verbal aspects of the storytelling,
19: historically, I think it's generally agreed the Osaka variety tends to be more musical, tends to be more theatrical. Performers are generally more bubbly. Even their kimono tend to be more flamboyant in color, more bright pastels as opposed to, you know, say, darker blacks, navies, and browns.
16: Katsura Sunshine comes from the Osaka school, which feels right given his bright hair and jolly demeanor. His road to becoming a professional Rakugo storyteller included a 3-year traditional apprenticeship with the legendary Japanese TV presenter and comedian Katsura Bunshi VI. It was Bunshi who gave Sunshine his stage name. And it's under that stage name that he's performed across the world in English, French, and Japanese, even at official events put on by the Japanese government. Sunshine is one of the first Westerners in Rakugo's history who underwent training and became a professional Rakugo storyteller. Which isn't surprising, since Rakugo hasn't really caught on outside of Japan,

0: The WUNC News live stream is supported by Children's Advocacy Centers of North Carolina, working to educate and empower the community on how to spot the signs of child abuse, which can be subtle and hidden in plain sight. 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
1: So, which is really like exciting as a performer, but I love both ways.
2: But while reactions might differ across cultures, there's a universal quality to Rakugo, says Katsura Sunshine.
3: This art form has crossed the centuries. It's been able to cross the passage of time, and so I think it crosses borders just as easily, language barriers and border barriers, just as easily as it's crossed the barriers of time.
2: Sunshine even predicts that Rakugo will become mainstream in Western pop culture. In addition to his regular performances in Japan, Sunshine has a pretty robust social media presence. He also performs monthly off-Broadway in New York, along with his apprentices. And he and his apprentices also travel to comedy clubs and theaters across the U.S. and internationally.
1: I hope it becomes something like sake or like sushi. something that people recognize instantly.
2: For The World, I'm Jacob Aloy, St. Paul.
4: You're with The World.
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6: On the next Due South, the drought coupled with rising fuel costs has created a crisis for farmers. And could the already problematic practice of gerrymandering get worse? Those stories, plus an update on the future of the Dean Dome. Join us.
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8: This is The World. I'm Carolyn Beeler. French President Emmanuel Macron is in Kenya today. He is co-hosting a summit of some 30 African heads of state in Nairobi. France used to attend events like this in its former French-speaking colonies in West Africa, but many of them have spurned France in recent years. This is the first such summit Macron has hosted in Anglophone Africa. The World's Jerry Hedden reports on how Paris is looking for new alliances on the continent and how things are going so far for Macron in a region where France does not have a long history.
9: This Nairobi conference is called Africa Forward, but Emmanuel Macron opened it by looking back.
10: Thank you, Mr. President, dear William, my dear friend. And I'm pleased to come back on Nairobi 7 years after my first trip, my first official visit in your country. And it was the first visit ever of a French president. And which was honestly completely crazy to imagine.
9: The William he's talking to is William Ruto, Kenya's president. Macron's opening tone sounded like a shot at bonding with some old pal at a time when France's historical bonds in Africa have been all but severed.
11: Well, I think he's on this trip to make some business. You know, it's finished for us, France-Afrique.
9: This is Françoise Dreyfus, a political analyst in Paris. France-Afrique refers to France's ongoing influence in its former West African and Sahel colonies, the so-called Francophone Africa.
11: Since we don't have any more good relationships with our previous colonies, especially in Sahel, we have to look after new markets.
9: Relations in the Sahel began to sour in 2020 after a military coup in Mali. Chad, Burkina Faso, and Niger soon followed. New populist

0: juntas fanned anti-French sentiment and cut economic, military, and diplomatic ties with Paris. France-Afrique, they said, was nothing but neocolonialism. Macron, who's been in power for 10 years, has tried to mend fences to no avail. So in Kenya, he's dusting off his English and, organizers say, signing a slew of new economic deals.
1: As we don't have the memories of colonization in Anglophone colonies, then it's a good place to go and try to make business.
0: Kenya was colonized by the British, not the French. France can say, hey, let's be friends, baggage free. But some Kenyans are skeptical. A Nairobi business owner named Kimani asked us not to use his last name out of fear of reprisals for criticizing his government's warming to France.
2: We have to form relationships with different countries around the world, but I don't think we're asking ourselves enough questions about why France has been rejected in West Africa. And if that is the case, how can we then benefit from a relationship with them?
0: Kimani says the perceived arrogance and paternalism that got France booted from Kenya's neighbors to the west, it's still around. He points to an incident that happened just yesterday.
3: Already? You're not waiting your turn.
4: I will make order.
0: That voice was Macron saying, I will make order. This was during a symposium on culture at the University of Nairobi. Some students in the audience were talking, and Macron suddenly stood up, took the stage and the mic from a woman's hand.
5: Excuse me. Everybody, hey, I'm sorry, guys. It's impossible to speak about culture, to have people like that super inspired coming here, making a speech with such a noise.
0: Some people applauded Macron, but the video of the incident has gone viral and a backlash against the French leader has begun.
2: You'd expect that when you make a visit to your friend's house and his kids are making noise, you expect him to be able to handle his kids.
0: Again, the businessman, Kimani.
2: You don't take the reins of that household and then start to discipline that individual's kids. When you have someone literally telling people to shut up or get out of the room, it gives us flashbacks to that colonial sort of approach.
1: He wants always to be at the center of the attention of people.
0: Again, Françoise Dreyfus.
1: The problem is that he thinks he knows everything. He is, I say it in French, il est méprisant with everybody.
0: Scornful, that is. This isn't the first time a modern French president has touched a sensitive colonial nerve in Africa. In 2007, then-President Nicolas Sarkozy gave a speech in Dakar, Senegal.
6: Le drame de l'Afrique, c'est que l'homme africain n'est pas assez entré dans l'histoire.
0: The tragedy in Africa, he said, is that the African man has not yet fully entered into history. Sarkozy went on to describe backward farmers living in a world without progress. That did not go down well. This week in Kenya, Macron didn't say anything nearly as offensive. And when the Africa Forward Summit wraps, he'll head home with a basket of investment deals worth over $30 billion. But he does leave behind a certain amount of skepticism about whether France really considers its new African friends as equal partners. For the World, I'm Jerry Haddon.
7: One bit of the online chatter about Macron's visit to Kenya has come from Farida Bemba Naburema. She's an activist from Togo who's been on our show before and wrote on X that musicians and artists don't get enough credit for what she called the political awakening of French-dominated Africa. The soured relationships Jerry was talking about. Naburema's followers then tweeted back with a short list of songs of African artists doing that awakening going back decades.

this track from Ivorian reggae artist Chiken Dia Fakoly, Plus Rien M'Étonne. Nothing surprises me anymore. It came out more than 20 years ago. In it, Fakoly sings about how the great powers of the world have split up the planet and divvied up its resources for themselves.

0: Those foreign leaders don't want us to be united, he sings. That theme was expressed in the 1960s by another artist that Naburima's followers pointed to, Franklin Bukaka from Congo.
1: Today it's a DRC, but it was Congo when Bukaka was writing politically conscious music like this, accompanied on piano by none other than a young Manu Dibango from Cameroon.

0: Ata'ozali in the Lingala language translates as regardless of who you are. It's a statement of unity for the young independent Congo. In other words, no matter your ethnic background, you are firstly Congolese. You are African. The World is produced by GBH and PRX, broadcasting weekdays from the Nan and Bill Harris studio in Boston. I'm Marco Werman.
1: And I'm Carolyn Beeler. 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

0: It's 4 o'clock, time for All Things Considered on WUNC News. 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Republican-led southern states are redrawing congressional maps in ways that will likely dilute the power of black voters. On this Tuesday, May 12th, I'm Catherine Brond, and this is All Things Considered on WUNC News. More this hour on the splitting up of majority black voting districts. Israel's far-right coalition is at risk of an ultra-Orthodox party, says it has lost trust in Prime Minister Netanyahu. That story, plus President Trump travels to China this week to meet with his counterpart, Xi Jinping, and pancreatic cancer is notoriously difficult to treat, but some new therapies are showing more promise than chemotherapy. We'll have a look at some recent breakthroughs, and we'll talk with a member of the band Cure for Paranoia, which won this year's Tiny Desk Contest. First News.
1: Live from NPR News, I'm Lakshmi Singh. The U.S. war with Iran is hitting energy prices and helped drive annual inflation to the highest level in roughly 3 years. The Labor Department says consumer prices in April were 3.8% higher than the same time a year earlier. President Trump is en route to China for a high-stakes meeting with leader Xi Jinping. NPR's Emily Feng is covering the state visit.
2: Calling China's Xi Jinping an amazing man, Trump said the meetings with Xi later this week will cover energy prices, the war with Iran, and Taiwan, the democratic island China hopes to control one day. Asked about a delayed multi-billion dollar U.S. weapons sale to Taiwan, Trump has said he would talk about it with China's Xi Jinping.
3: A lot of good things can happen. Now, we'll be talking about, he'll bring up Taiwan.
2: American legislation requires the U.S. to provide for Taiwan's defense, and that includes selling Taiwan arms. Trump has also said he'll raise the case of imprisoned Hong Kong activist and publisher Jimmy Lai, as well as an imprisoned Christian pastor in China. Emily Fang, NPR News.
1: Trump is being accompanied by several powerful corporate executives with significant business interests in China. They include billionaire Elon Musk, who is in a legal battle with OpenAI chief Sam Altman that could have major implications in artificial intelligence. At a California trial, Altman testified today to defend his business record against Musk's allegation that he betrayed their shared vision for OpenAI. NPR's John Ruich has more.
4: Musk helped found the company and put in $38 million, but he left in 2018 after a dispute over who would run the for-profit. He's seeking a rollback of the for-profit entity and the ouster of Altman and Brockman, changes that could reshape one of the most important AI companies in the world.
1: NPR's John Ruich referencing OpenAI president co-founder Greg Brockman. This is primary day in Nebraska, where Democratic candidates are competing for the party's nomination in the 2nd Congressional District. Molly Ashford with Nebraska Public Media says the winner will face Republican Brinker Harding in November.
5: With the retirement of five-term Republican Congressman Don Bacon, Democrats are hoping to flip a House seat in the so-called blue dot of Nebraska's 2nd District. Democratic voter Emily Anderson says this year presents the best chances for that flip since she moved to Omaha 8 years ago.
6: This definitely feels like the best shot we've ever had.
5: The Democratic primary is crowded with 7 names on the ballot. One of those candidates has already dropped out, and 3 of them are likely to garner most of the vote. But in Nebraska, much of the conversation about the race has been dominated by an influx of negative advertising. A dozen PACs have spent more than $5 million on ads during the primary, mostly supporting candidate Denise Powell and opposing John Kavanaugh. For NPR News, I'm Molly Ashford.
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0: This is WUNC News. I'm Catherine Brond. The Durham County Manager is expected to present a county budget proposal tonight. A preview now from Liz Schlemmer.
7: More than a third of the county's budget goes to support education. Durham Public Schools Board is asking for over $28 million more than last year. That would let the district raise its minimum wage for support staff like bus drivers and custodians. If the county doesn't fund that request, then the school board is hoping for at least $11 million more than last year just to cover rising costs and state-mandated raises. But the county expects to bring in less than that in new tax revenue. And since sales tax growth has stalled, the county's only other option to pay for the school board's request would be to raise property tax rates. County officials will weigh raising property taxes with making budget cuts to schools or county services. Liz Schlemmer, WUNC News.
0: North Carolina Democrats voluntarily dropped a gerrymandering lawsuit that challenged the state's Republican-drawn state Senate map. This follows the U.S. Supreme Court's decision to weaken the Voters' Rights Act. North Carolina Utilities Commission rescheduled a public hearing over potential energy rate hikes from Duke Energy, citing security concerns. The hearing was originally planned for today at the Durham County Courthouse. Duke Energy is seeking approval for an increase in residential electricity rates of 18% over the next 2 years. The new date for the hearing is June 3rd. Forsyth Technical Community College broke ground today on a new campus health clinic. Students will pay $20 a semester for unlimited care. The project is a collaboration between FTCC and Novant Health. Some services include primary and mental health care, chronic disease management, and wellness education. 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
8: From NPR News, this is All Things Considered. I'm Sasha Pfeiffer in Washington, D.C.
9: And I'm Elsa Chang in Culver City, California. A movement is underway that could alter the political landscape for generations to come in the Deep South. Republican-controlled states are rushing to consolidate GOP power after the Supreme Court further gutted the Voting Rights Act in a case out of Louisiana. 2 weeks ago, the court limited how race can be used to draw the borders of congressional districts. Black voters say that their voices are now at stake. NPR's Debbie Elliott reports.
10: Black representation in Congress saw historic gains after passage of the 1965 Voting Rights Act, a game-changing achievement in the civil rights movement. Here's the Reverend Martin Luther King Jr. in a famous speech outside the Alabama State Capitol after a pivotal voting rights march from Selma to Montgomery in 1965.
11: How long? Not long, because the arc of the moral universe is long, but it bends toward justice.
12: Yes, sir.
11: How long? Not long.
10: Now, civil rights activists see the arc bending backwards. The Supreme Court's Louisiana ruling has served as a wake-up call.
13: We're in a very dangerous period.
10: Dorothy Dozier Crenshaw has been fighting for civil rights ever since the 1950s, when she was a teenager active in the Montgomery bus boycott. She says this moment feels just as pivotal.
13: And I think if people stay silent, then we will lose the democracy.
10: Crenshaw says she's ready to fight after Alabama's Republican-controlled legislature passed a plan last week to change congressional maps. It's a move that would eliminate one of the state's two largely black districts.
13: They came here to do what they were assigned to do. So we need to do what we're assigned to do. And that is to fight for justice and equality in this country.
10: The U.S. Supreme Court yesterday cleared the way for Alabama to void the results of next week's primary. Instead, it will hold a special election in August under the different congressional map. It creates a more difficult path to re-election for the two black Democrats in Alabama's seven-member delegation in the U.S. House. The other five are all white Republicans. In a social media post, Republican State Attorney General Steve Marshall lauds the victory, saying his job was to put the legislature in a position to draw a map that favors Republicans.
14: For years, federal courts have forced Alabama to draw its congressional and legislative maps around race, ordering the state to create majority-minority districts under the Voting Rights Act. We have fought for years against courts forcing Alabama to sort its citizens by race, and we were right to fight.
10: Elsewhere, Tennessee split up a majority black district in Memphis, and similar plans are moving ahead in Louisiana and South Carolina. Republican leaders say while the Supreme Court's ruling eliminates race as a criterion, it does allow gerrymandering along party lines. So Alabama State Senator Chris Elliott says that's what they're doing.
12: As a partisan, right, as a Republican senator, I'm interested in making sure we have as many Republicans to support the president, to support Speaker Johnson as possible.
10: In a statement, the GOP caucus in the Alabama House bragged of doing their part to ensure, quote, Congress stays red. Freshman Democratic Congressman Shamari Figures of Mobile holds one of the targeted seats. He calls the redistricting push a last-ditch effort to assure that President Trump has unchecked power.
15: This is their way of moving the goalposts, of changing the rules during the game, of stacking the deck, of rigging the outcomes, whatever terminology you want to use. That's what's motivating this. I think they've been pretty clear about that. And unfortunately, we've seen far too many states just bend the knee and just be willing to do whatever he tells them to do.
10: The result, Figure says, takes away the opportunity for African Americans to have a say in who represents them in Congress in a state where black people make up just over a quarter of the population. During debate, GOP State Senator Greg Allbritton invoked the nation's founding document to justify removing race.
16: We all in this body believe the almost scriptural axiom from our Declaration of Independence. We hold these truths to be self-evident, that all men are created equal.
10: State Republicans, like Alabama Senate President Pro Tem Garland Gudger, argue no one is taking away anyone's right to vote.
17: We should be about a partisan lines, not about race.
18: I don't really feel like the question is about, is it party or race? It's both.
10: That's Evan Milligan of Montgomery. He's the named plaintiff in another key voting rights case heard by the U.S. Supreme Court, Allen v. Milligan, where justices found that Alabama's congressional map discriminated against black voters by diluting their vote. He and other black voters won, resulting in a three-judge panel redrawing district lines. Now, the Supreme Court has cleared the way for the state to revert to the map it found to be discriminatory 3 years ago.
18: Something can have an impact that is viewed as racist, but the intent is not racist. We don't intend to be racist, but... And I think that's the same but that's happened like since the founding of the country is we don't all men are created equal. But
10: in much of the Deep South, black voters tend to vote Democratic. So Milligan says when you gerrymander for party, the result can disenfranchise black voters. He sees the move to consolidate power for one party as a threat to the country. Fighting it, he says, will take a new wave of activism and a change in mindset.
18: You're either going to recognize I'm a human being and that I have the capacity to benefit you as a leader, and that it's probably more to your advantage to engage with me with some degree of equality than be locked into some type of eternal conflict with me.
10: The conflict over voting rights is one that's likely to remain in the courts, both state and federal. It's exhausting for black voters, Milligan says, but about forcing America to live up to its ideals. Debbie Elliott, NPR News, Montgomery.
8: Israeli Prime Minister Benjamin Netanyahu's far-right government may be on the verge of collapsing. A vote to dissolve parliament has been called for next week, and elections could be called in early September. NPR's Daniel Estrin is on the line from Tel Aviv. Hi, Daniel.
19: Hi, Sasha.
8: What is prompting this?
19: Well, one of Benjamin Netanyahu's main coalition partners announced, quote, "We have no trust in Netanyahu anymore, and that party called to dissolve the Israeli parliament as soon as possible." This is an ultra-Orthodox Jewish faction of Netanyahu's coalition, and this faction is upset that Netanyahu is not advancing a law that it really wants to see passed, a law that would exempt ultra-Orthodox Jewish Israelis from military service.
8: And why is that such a contentious issue in Israel now?
19: It's been a contentious issue for years, but the basics are that most Jewish Israelis are required to serve in the military once they graduate high school. But historically, ultra-Orthodox Jews and Hasidic Jews have been exempt from that, and they've been allowed instead to attend religious studies. Well, the last couple years of war across the region really changed the dynamic in Israel. The country simply needed more soldiers. And so that placed a lot of political pressure on Israel's ultra-Orthodox, ultra-religious community to take part in military service. And the Supreme Court here also said it's illegal to let ultra-Orthodox Israelis dodge the military draft. Netanyahu was trying to find a solution to this, to cater to his ultra-Orthodox political partners. He wasn't able to find one, and that's what's triggering this current political crisis. Now, this ultra-Orthodox party threatening to leave and to dissolve the parliament, that party alone cannot collapse Netanyahu's government. The question is if it will succeed in convincing another ultra-Orthodox party to bolt as well in the coming days. And if that happens, then Netanyahu will lose his majority, and that would topple the government. It could happen as early as next week.
8: Daniel, how significant would it be if Netanyahu's coalition potentially did collapse now? And then what does this mean for Netanyahu's hold on power?
19: Well, in terms of the significance, I mean, whether the government collapses in the coming week, that could mean elections take place as early as September, but that won't make much of a difference time-wise because the elections are already scheduled anyway for late October. But what is interesting is that we already see Netanyahu planning for the day after. For what happens after elections. We're seeing him quickly push through some senior appointments, appointing people to head Israel's intelligence agencies. He's trying to cement his agenda in this time of transition. I spoke about that with Tal Schneider. She's a political correspondent for the Times of Israel.
20: Netanyahu is moving very fast these days to put loyalists in many spots, very important spots around the country for, you know, people that he think that may stay loyal to him after election. This is crucial. And you see a huge fight from the opposition and media and courts to avoid some of those nominations.
19: Now, Netanyahu is seeking re-election, but there's a front-runner who's challenging him, the right-wing former Prime Minister Naftali Bennett. So we are going to be expecting some really crucial few months coming up in Israel. It's a very sensitive time. Technically, there's a ceasefire in Gaza, Iran, and Lebanon, but those fronts could return to open conflict at any moment. So whatever Netanyahu decides to do will have a major impact on these upcoming elections.
8: That is NPR's Daniel Estrin in Tel Aviv. Daniel, thank you.
19: You're welcome.
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0: 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Catherine Broad with you on this Tuesday afternoon. Coming up on the program, pancreatic cancer is notoriously difficult to treat. Some new therapies, though, are showing more promise than chemotherapy. We'll have a look at some of the recent breakthroughs coming up in about 15 minutes. 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Beautiful afternoon across the Piedmont Sand Hills. Lots of sunshine. 71 now in the Triangle, 70 in Greensboro, 72 in Fayetteville.
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8: From NPR News, this is All Things Considered. I'm Sasha Pfeiffer.
2: And I'm Mary Louise Kelly. Jim Stavridis and Elliot Ackerman are both veterans. Ackerman is a Marine, 5 tours in Iraq and Afghanistan. Stavridis is a retired 4-star admiral, also a former Supreme Allied Commander of NATO. So it might not surprise you that when these two set out a few years ago to write fiction together, they wrote about war. Their first novel was titled 2034 because it was set in the year 2034. It imagined a war between the U.S. and China. When they came to the phone to talk with us about it, Admiral Stavridis told me the book was meant to strike a warning bell.
3: Almost any time an established power is challenged by a rising power, it leads to war. It's a dangerous moment, and 15 years from now, I think, will be a moment of maximum danger because China will have advanced in its military capability and technology. We're standing into danger, as we would say in the Navy.
2: All right, so that was China, book one. A few years later, the Stavridis-Ackerman duo struck again with a second novel titled and set in 2054. So we called them again. Ackerman told me this time the plot was about AI and about Americans turning on each other.
4: These forces of change, which seemed to be, you know, pushing the United States up to the brink of civil war, making it so we can't, you know, speak to one another or hear one another's viewpoints. And that seemed to have led to the assassination of an American president.
2: Well, today, Elliot Ackerman and Jim Stavridis are wrapping up their trilogy, and the focus is the havoc climate change has wrought. They join me to talk about their new book, 2084. Hi, you two. Welcome back.
23: Thanks, Mary Louise.
24: Yeah, thank you.
2: Okay, so here we are. The future you imagine in 2084 involves so many storms that authorities have stopped naming them. They're numbering them instead. You write that a traditional hurricane season by 2084 had become a quaint notion. Why, Elliot? Because it's always hurricane season?
24: Basically, because it's always hurricane season. And then as we look at the challenges that are going to face us in the year 2084, it includes changing geography and the importance of that changing geography and the political tensions that will arise versus the winners versus the losers as the equatorial zones in the world become less and less inhabitable. So not only are we imagining the future, future of war, but we're also imagining the future of geopolitics and how geography is going to relate to that.
2: Yeah. Some things haven't changed in your imagination. The U.S. is still the U.S. Washington, D.C. is still the capital. You do imagine things, though, like the UN, the United Nations headquarters is now in Greenland, in New Greenland?
23: Indeed, the headquarters is in Greenland, and I think people will be happy to hear it's not part of the United States at this point. But here's a really interesting geopolitical angle, picking up on Elliot's point. By 2084, it's entirely possible, and the book theorizes that the U.S. and China have become allies.
2: Elliot, go back to the alliance that Admiral Stavridis mentioned. It seems unlikely sitting here in 2026, but the U.S. and China are tight. This is a three-pronged alliance, though. It's China, it's the U.S., and...
24: Well, we see that it's mainly driving this is China and the United States, and we frame them as basically a consortium, and that includes India and really the main industrialized powers. And the main political tension in the book is against the reparationists, and these reparationist nations are equatorial. They're ones that have really felt the pain of climate change. And a key theme in this book is migration. The reparationist nations are claiming land reparations against the consortium. And that really frames the military conflict that is at the centerpiece of 2084.
23: I think that's absolutely right. And the tensions pulling at the United States today are pulling us in different directions. They're pulling us apart. And I think it is not impossible to imagine California and Oregon become some kind of different entity. Florida is on its own. Perhaps the larger center holds together. We just don't know. But again, all of this is a cautionary tale about where these tensions might lead us.
2: Where are we putting Texas in here, Admiral?
23: I think Texas very likely will be standing alone as well by that time.
24: Well, I would make the point to caveat off what Jim said is that, one of the things we also, no spoilers here, but that the book imagines and takes the reader through is how alliances shift and how geopolitical events affect these actors. And, the reason that Florida has split off from the United States. So, we're doing that work, that imaginary work, because I think we've recognized in writing these books and on our study of history that the only thing you can really bet on is change.
2: You are reminding me, Elliot, of something you told me when we were speaking about the earlier books, which is you find it really cathartic imagining all these catastrophes that you're inventing. And again, this is all fiction. But I remember you saying that maybe if we imagine the worst case scenarios, we may be able to avoid them. That feels
24: Absolutely.
2: Tough when it comes to climate change. It feels like the worst case scenario is in real life coming at us fast.
24: Well, I think it's we have approached this trilogy of books in the spirit of not trying to predict the future, but trying to speculate what worst case outcomes would be if we're not awake and aware of the challenges that exist.
23: Let me add to that, if I can, Mary Louise, that these are not books about the end of the world, but they are indeed warning flags to us about what we need to do to avoid the disasters that could befall us.
2: So do y'all finish this trilogy more optimistic about America than when you began? Admiral, you first.
23: I do. And again, I'm an optimist. I'm Greek American, so I'm required to be optimistic. It's a nature of our DNA. But I wouldn't bet against the human spirit. And I go back to the last scene where the vineyards are planted. I'll do a little spoiler alert. Those are vineyards cuttings from the island of Santorini in Greece. Mm. And that symbolizes my view that we will get through these moments. I firmly believe that.
2: And that ancient roots and vines will be bearing fruit well toward the end of this century. Elliot, how about you?
24: I do. I remain optimistic. And I think that, we as Americans and humanity, we've always, figured a way through. We are a tenacious species. And I think when you read this story through the eyes of the characters that are in it, you can see the optimism that the Admiral and I have brought to this entire endeavor.
2: Elliot Ackerman and Admiral Jim Stavridis talking about the latest and last book in their fiction trilogy. It is titled 2084. This was a pleasure. Thank you both.
24: Thank you.
23: Thank you, Mary Louise.
2: Stavridis and Ackerman and I also talked about the future of warfare and what lessons they're taking from the war in Iran. You can hear our full conversation on our national security podcast, Sources and Methods, wherever you get your podcasts.
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0: It's 4:30. I'm Catherine Braun. I'll have a state news update for you in just a moment, including some news on the budget support. 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
1: Live from NPR News in Culver City, California, I'm Duane Brown. Inflation hit its highest level in 3 years last month as the Iran war sent U.S. energy, food, and housing costs way up. The Consumer Price Index rose to 3.8% in April, the highest jump for inflation since 2023, as the war in Iran and the continued blockade of the Strait of Hormuz is a major factor, especially in the cost of gas, which is up more than 50% since before the war started, more than 2 months ago. Here's President Trump speaking to reporters before leaving for China today.
2: The blockade is very effective. It's been 100% effective. And one way or the other, it's going to work out very well. It's going to work out very well. I think you're going to have so much oil, you're going to have a gusher of oil like you've never had before.
1: When asked whether he considers Americans' financial situations when making decisions about the war, President Trump said that he doesn't, and he only wants to ensure Iran doesn't get a nuclear weapon. The president has nominated Cameron Hamilton to be the administrator of the Federal Emergency Management Agency, or FEMA. This comes 1 year after Hamilton was fired as the agency's acting administrator. NPR's Michael Copley explains.
3: Hamilton was ousted from FEMA last year after telling lawmakers he didn't think the agency in charge of responding to disasters should be eliminated. He made the statement shortly after Kristi Noem, then Secretary of the Department of Homeland Security, had reiterated Trump's wish to get rid of FEMA. But Noem is gone from DHS, which oversees FEMA, and a council of disaster experts appointed by Trump recently recommended overhauling, but not eliminating FEMA. The council's recommendations include making it simpler for disaster survivors to get money and raising the threshold for the federal government to get involved in disaster recovery. Michael Copley, NPR News.
1: Mixed bag of trading on Wall Street today. The Dow gained 56 points. This is NPR.
0: And this is WUNC News from Chapel Hill. I'm Catherine Braund. Leaders in the General Assembly say they are close to reaching a final deal on a state budget. In a press conference this afternoon, House Speaker Destin Hall says budget negotiators have agreed to issues around personal income tax cuts and raises for teachers and state employees.
4: I'm confident that we'll be able to get a comprehensive budget done relatively soon, but there's still a lot of work to do.
0: The agreement announced today includes an 8% raise for teachers. State employees would receive a smaller 3% raise. Employees would also get bonuses of up to $1,700 based on salary level and experience. The raises would not be retroactive to the beginning of the fiscal year. Hall and Senate Leader Phil Berger say there is still work to be done to finalize a budget bill and send it to the governor. The General Assembly last passed a comprehensive state budget in October of 2023. North Carolina is currently the only state in the country without a budget. The Durham County Manager is proposing a 2-cent property tax increase to fund its budget next year. Even with an increase, the county still plans to make cuts in some departments. Well, during a presentation last week on achieving a 92% graduation rate by 2030, state education officials raised concerns about how immigration enforcement might affect student performance, particularly among Latino students. More than 30,000 students were absent from Charlotte-Mecklenburg schools on Monday after Border Patrol agents arrived in Charlotte. That's about 20% of the total enrollment. State Superintendent Mo Green said the state has considered some solutions.
5: We've talked about things like putting an asterisk next to information if there's a dramatic change, right? So there's things that we've talked about, but until we actually see the data, we don't want to make any move at this point.
0: North Carolina's high school graduation rate was 87.7% last school year. Charlotte Mayor Vi Lyle says she's looking forward to spending more time with her grandkids amid her plans to step down next month. She addressed her decision to resign in June at the start of a city council meeting last night. Lyles is Charlotte's second longest serving mayor. She was also the first black woman to become the city's mayor when she was elected in 2017. 72 degrees, sunshine in the Triangle now, 71 in Greensboro and Fayetteville. I'm Catherine Brond. It's WUNC News.
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7: This is All Things Considered from NPR News. I'm Elsa Chang in Culver City, California.
8: And I'm Sasha Pfeiffer in Washington, D.C. President Trump heads to China today for a summit with that country's president, Xi Jinping. The war with Iran and geopolitics are expected to dominate the conversation. But this is also a critical trade negotiation between leaders of the world's two biggest economies. NPR's Scott Horsley joins us now. Hi, Scott.
9: Hi, Sasha.
8: So, Scott, tell us how this relationship between China and U.S. has changed since President Trump returned to the White House.
9: You know, it has waxed and waned, and it really highlights just how high the stakes are. A little over a year ago, remember, the U.S. was in a full-scale trade war with China. President Trump had imposed triple-digit tariffs on Chinese imports. China responded with import taxes of its own. That brought commerce between these two countries to a virtual halt. And both sides realized pretty quickly that was not sustainable, so they backed off those crippling tariffs. But since then, there have been some ups and downs, but the commerce has really basically stabilized. You know, the Port of Los Angeles is a gateway for a lot of shipments from China and other parts of Asia. And the port's executive director, Gene Soroka, said this week, the docks are busy right now moving merchandise to meet demand from U.S. shoppers.
10: When I was in Asia a few weeks ago, factories were operating at full capacity, moving spring and summer merchandise into the pipeline. That cargo is arriving now here in Los Angeles.
9: But the port also offers an illustration of one of the president's complaints about that trade picture. For every four cargo containers that came into Los Angeles last month, almost three went back out empty.
8: Empty. And how does President Trump want to change that picture?
9: Well, he wants to rebalance the trading relationship. And, you know, his policies have redrawn the trading map. The U.S. is buying less from China now than it was a couple of years ago. But China's finding plenty of buyers elsewhere. Its overall exports continue to grow. And at the same time, the U.S. is selling less stuff to China. And in many cases, it has simply replaced those Chinese imports with imports from other countries like Vietnam. So the U.S. overall trade deficit hasn't really budged very much.
8: And as we have reported on extensively, the president's tariffs have faced legal challenges. Recap for us where things stand now on that front.
9: Yeah, the president has lost a little bit of leverage here. In February, the Supreme Court struck down the emergency tariffs that Trump imposed on goods from China and most other countries last year. Trump tried to replace those emergency tariffs with a new set of levies. And then last week, those were also found to be illegal by a specialty trade court. So when the president sits down with President Xi, he's not going to have quite the tariff arsenal that he would have a few months ago. That said, Trump does have other tariffs he could employ here, ones that he's used in the past to put pressure on China. One set, for example, is designed to address unfair trading practices. Another is designed to address national security threats. The administration probably has a better case to use those tariffs against China than it does against most of our other trading partners.
8: And Scott, overall, big picture, what would you say it is that Trump wants from China?
9: The White House says the president wants reciprocity and fairness. And to be sure, lots of countries around the world are concerned that China is distorting markets by producing too much and dumping the excess elsewhere. Trump also wants China to buy a lot more stuff from the United States. And China has made commitments to buy more in the past and then often fallen short of those promises. U.S. farmers, in particular, have paid a price when China started buying soybeans from Brazil instead, for example. President Trump is taking a bunch of U.S. business leaders with him on this trip. Some, like Apple's Tim Cook, view China partly as a workshop. Others, like Boeing's Kelly Ortberg or Cargill's Brian Sykes, see China primarily as a potential customer.
7: 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Scott, thank you.
9: You're welcome.
7: Common cancers like breast, skin, and lung cancers have become far more survivable in recent years, but not pancreatic cancer. That is changing, though, thanks to very recent breakthroughs. NPR's Yuki Noguchi spoke with one patient hoping that science will outrun her cancer.
11: For 2 years, Vicki Stinson has defied the odds. She's outliving a pancreatic cancer a doctor said would kill her, as it does most victims, within months.
12: I know it sounds like I should have been absolutely devastated, but I have this drive, and I want to keep going.
11: Stinson, a retired landscape architect, has plenty of reason to. A husband she's adored since college, a love of watercolor painting and hiking in Arizona, where she lives.
12: I'm just so grateful for my husband and my friends. I just have so many people pulling for me, and I'm so grateful.
11: Luckily for Stinson, researchers are breaking through with pancreatic cancer, a disease notoriously hard to detect and treat. The New England Journal of Medicine last week published new clinical trial data. It shows a drug, daraxonrasib, outperforming chemotherapy and enabling patients to live 3 to 4 times longer. It's called a RAS inhibitor, and it targets and kills cells with cancerous mutations. Similar treatments have transformed colorectal and lung cancer care. Stinson participated in its trial. She says the big benefit was ease. It's a single pill, not an hours-long infusion, and it carries few side effects. In her case, just some acne on her face and neck.
12: Kind of brought me back to my teens, but I had great energy. I mean, I had a full year of normalcy. Did a ton of traveling. I went hiking in the Dolomites. Just very active.
11: The new drug is so promising, the Food and Drug Administration this month allowed its maker, Revolution Medicines, to expand access to patients prior to approval. Oncologist Brian Wolpin directs gastroenterology at the Dana-Farber Cancer Institute and is the study's lead investigator. He hopes that means more patients will get the drug within a couple of weeks or months.
13: We are not going to be stuck with just using chemotherapy, which is not as specific as we would like, doesn't work as well as we would like, has more side effects than we would like, and instead shift now to a more targeted approach where we can really go after the gene mutation that is thought to be the main driver of the disease.
11: And Wolpin says it's just the beginning.
13: We would like for patients to have very long, durable responses or be cured from their cancer. And I think the RAS inhibitors will form the backbone of that.
11: Now the question is how to marry that with other new developments. Customized mRNA vaccines, for example, are showing promise. And the FDA also recently approved a new therapy that delivers electrical signals to kill tumor cells. Oncologist Sarah Sarkeesian at Frederick Health in Maryland began using it on pancreatic cancer patients in March. He hopes it will mean less pain and more time for them.
14: The clinical trial showed between roughly 2 to 3 months of additional survival, living longer.
11: Meanwhile, Arizonan Vicki Stinson's cancer returned in March. She's now working with more researchers, hoping for additional breakthroughs.
12: It feels like it's so close, and I kind of feel like a ripe tomato on a vine. And it's like if I can just keep holding on for a little bit longer, this just might work for me.
11: Yuki Noguchi, NPR News.

0: 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Clips have conquered the internet, as in short excerpts of longer videos. They're everywhere on social media. And behind the clips are many, many clippers who are paid by the view. NPR's Bobby Allen spoke with one of them.
1: Emre Barukto was scraping by in Belgium, doing a little bit of everything. Cleaning cars, working a night shift in a warehouse, making sandwiches at Subway during the day. When he wasn't working, 25-year-old Barukto would take out his iPhone and turn long interviews of influencers into snippets and post them to Instagram.
2: And then one random night, I saw a notification saying that I earned $12. And I was like, okay, cool. This is okay. And then 2 weeks later, I made $2,500.
1: Barukto was getting paid when someone would buy something from a link he placed in a video clip. He got so good at it that he started doing it for other influencers and entrepreneurs. Eventually, he quit his job to be a full-time clipper.
2: I saw a lot of clippers that quit after a week because they didn't get any views. But I've been at this game for more than 3 years.
1: Barukto now has a YouTube page where he teaches people how to make clipping into a side hustle or even a lucrative career, set to dramatic violins, of course.
2: I generated over 1.1 million followers, not just on one account, but across 6 different clipping pages. I grew all of them past 100k followers, some even past 200k followers. And I'm going to show you exactly how I did it.
1: It's not the first time somebody on YouTube has pitched a way for you to get rich quick, but thousands of people have followed his lead. And that's because there are now marketplaces where agencies upload videos and allow anyone to clip them for cash. Some recent bounties include an agency offering $1 per 1,000 views of clips of Major League Baseball games and an artificial intelligence startup offering $25 every 1,000 views of clips about its product. The founder of a clipping agency told me that clipping is the modern form of a TV ad. Grab a slice of people's attention as they scroll. Barukto agrees with that. He says instead of going through Google or Meta to advertise, people are now just posting a flood of clips to social media. He says the pitch to brands usually goes something like this.
2: We can create a mass clipping campaign. We have a network of clippers. Let us post all of that content. And you don't post videos on Meta ads. You don't waste money on that.
1: Not everyone is buying into the clipping economy. Longtime advertising executive Lou Pascalis of AJL Advisory says clippers are creating a lose-lose-lose situation.
3: That doesn't really satisfy the consumer, doesn't really deliver good value to the advertiser, and strips the originator of the content an opportunity to monetize that content and pay the individual who created it. So it's a perfectly terrible problem.
1: Analyst Ed Elson recently published a Substack piece called The Clip Economy, arguing that the measure of success is no longer how many people watch an episode of something, but how many people saw the clips.
4: They are essentially taking over the entire media ecosystem.
1: Elson is the co-host of the podcast Prof G Markets with New York University marketing professor Scott Galloway. Elson says clips are increasingly a path for people

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2: Hey there, it's Jeff Tabiri inviting you to join me for a live broadcast of Due South as one of WNC's 50 events celebrating 50 years on the air. 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
3: Oh, just ahead, we're going to talk with a member of the band Cure for Paranoia, which won this year's Tiny Desk Contest. 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Well, plenty of sunshine with temperatures in the low 70s this afternoon, even warmer tomorrow with a high near 80. We'll be in the low 70s Thursday, Friday, but really heating up for the weekend. Saturday, Sunday, we're expecting temperatures in the upper 80s to around 90 degrees.
4: 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I'm Sasha Pfeiffer.
5: And I'm Elsa Chang. All right, we have a winner. After reviewing more than 6,000 entries to this year's Tiny Desk Contest, today, NPR Music crowned Dallas, Texas group Cure for Paranoia with its song, No Brainer.
6: Everybody go left brain, right brain, no brain. Left brain, right brain, no brain. Go left brain, right brain, no brain.
5: I am so lucky to be talking with rapper and songwriter Cameron McLeod. Cameron, first of all, congratulations. How does it feel to be the winner?
7: You know what?
5: What?
7: It feels amazing. I'm genuinely still so in disbelief that it's happening, and I'm genuinely not going to believe that we won until I'm standing behind that little desk.
5: Oh, well, start believing it. I mean, I get why you're a little incredulous right now, because I understand that you submitted to the Tiny Desk Contest 4 times at this point.
7: Yeah.
5: So you are persistent, my friend.
7: Oh, yeah.
5: What do you think made the 4th time the magic time?
7: Well, I mean, my God, it was a no-brainer. I genuinely think that what made this one so different is that it's the most myself that I've been in a submission.
5: Mm-hmm.
7: And it's finally me, like, kind of really accepting myself and, being like, confident in that acceptance. I feel like last year's submission was, like, kind of, like, the start of that.
5: Yeah.
7: Of me beginning to really just, like, put myself out there and not really care. But I think also since last year is the year that I did a verse every day for a year and got to see the response to me showing up for myself every single day, there's just a newfound trust that I have in myself that I think I went into this submission with, and is what made it so different and has made this one the one.
5: Can we talk more about how you built up this trust in yourself? Like, starting with this song, No Brainer.
7: Yeah.
5: How did it come to you? What does this song mean to you?
7: It's interesting. This submission is actually, like, every single verse in the submission is one of those verses from

0: the Daily Verse series that I did last year. And I think last year's submission was like me accepting myself, and it was kind of like in a braggadocious way, mm-hmm. and kind of just like, it was almost like a security blanket a little bit to be like, no, I'm this amazing thing and blah, blah, blah.
1: Fake it till you make it.
0: Fake it till you make it. But I think this one was just more of like, oh, this is like, oh, we're here. Like, we're actually, there's no more faking it. It's like literally making it. And I also think the biggest difference between all the other submissions was this was the first year that I wasn't just completely depending on Tiny Desk to like be the thing that made or broke our career or the thing that like got our name out there. Huh. I gained over 400,000 followers from posting a verse every single day.
1: Wow.
0: So like ultimately doing a submission this year was really like, why not? It's like such a great form of publicity, and I want to use all of these eyes that I have on me to be able to put eyes on us and on Dallas.
1: What a cool place to be. Like, hey, Tiny Desk, yeah. I'm here if you want it, but I'm cool if you don't want it either. You know?
0: Listen, and it's the whole thing of where it's like you don't get something until you let it go.
1: Yeah.
0: My boyfriend literally told me last year, he was like, you are putting your entire career in the hands of Tiny Desk, and you're waiting for Tiny Desk to be the thing that makes you. But what you should be focusing on is making yourself so that Tiny Desk comes to you.
1: Wow. And this is your boyfriend. I hope you guys are still together, because what a wise thing to say.
0: Listen, he ate with that. He ate with that. And we very much are.
1: Oh, I love that. Well, can you tell me more about the band name Cure for Paranoia? Where does that name come from?
0: The short of it is that 10 years ago, I got placed on medication for bipolar depression and paranoid schizophrenia. Mm-hmm. And I always tell people, it's like, I didn't get diagnosed those things, but I mean, if Tommy has four apples, then, you know, like that's just the simple math. So like I created Cure for Paranoia because I realized that like the music was way more therapeutic than the medication was. So like I wanted to make music that was therapy. Well, first and foremost for me, and it was therapy for me to really like divulge the stuff that I was going through, what I had going on in my head, and what was quote unquote wrong with me. And I think that openness and honesty resonated with people and made other people kind of, it was therapy, because it was like, if this guy can be himself, like, why can't I?
1: You felt that the music was more effective.
0: 100%.
1: Than treating your mental health struggles than the medication.
0: Yes, if I may, quick disclaimer, everyone, please take your meds still. Please take your medicine still. I'm not saying like this is a cure-all, but it was definitely, this band definitely saved my life. I'll put it that way.
1: Can you say more about that? How did music feel like therapy? If you can take it down to maybe a more granular level, like you feel grounded when you're making music and performing music?
0: I feel like on stage and writing music and being able to express myself through music is the only time that I'm not performing. Mm. I feel like when I'm on stage is the only time when I'm not being performative. I feel like that I'm my most genuine and authentic self when I get to express myself through my lyrics, through being on stage. I've just always been inspired by artists who like don't necessarily make me want to be like them.
1: Yeah.
0: But they're so themselves that it makes me want to be like me. You know what I mean?
1: Yeah. I also think you're so lucky to have this thing, performance, which is place where you don't feel forced to perform. I think so many of us need to find that space where they feel completely safe to be who they are, to be authentic. Mm-hmm.
0: Because people who don't create don't have an outlet to create. They instead turn around and just create problems.
1: Well, speaking of performance, you'll be performing a Tiny Desk concert, and then you'll be going on a nationwide tour.
0: That's so crazy. Right? That's so crazy.
1: How are you even preparing for something like that? And what are you most excited about?
0: I'm just most excited about everything that is going to come from this. Because I know all that we need is just the eyes on us. And then it's like the sky's the limit, you know?
1: Well, fourth time is the charm. Congratulations, Cameron.
0: Yes, indeed.
1: That is Cameron McLeod of the 2026 Tiny Desk Contest winning group Cure for Paranoia. You can watch his winning entry and get tickets to see him on tour this summer at npr.org/Tiny Desk Contest. Everybody go
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0: It's 5 o'clock. 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
1: For a while, I didn't purchase things because they were too expensive, and it was bad for my health. I lost weight.
2: This hour, we hear from individuals across the country feeling the strain from inflation very personally. Today is Tuesday, May 12th, and this is All Things Considered from NPR News. I'm Elsa Chang.
3: And I'm Sasha Pfeiffer.
2: U.S. farmers will be closely watching President Trump's state visit in China. The trade war has cost these farmers a lot of international buyers.
4: We need to make sure that we have good trade agreements and that we keep the American farmer in business.
2: Also, the Southern Poverty Law Center is facing federal charges. We look back on the challenges facing the civil rights organization for decades.
5: There were morale problems. I think that people were confused about the direction the organization was taking.
2: And the CEO of OpenAI testifies in a lawsuit brought by Elon Musk. Now News.
6: Live from NPR News in Washington, I'm Ryland Barton. President Trump is on his way to China for a state visit. NPR's Tamara Keith reports trade is on the agenda.
7: The White House says President Trump intends to deliver more good deals on behalf of the country to rebalance trade with China. There is currently a trade truce between the U.S. and China after an all-out trade war last year. Melanie Hart is the senior director of the Global China Hub at the Atlantic Council.
8: The U.S. wants big purchase announcements, more access to China's rare earths, progress on fentanyl, and made-for-TV diplomatic spectacle. China's going to deliver on the spectacle. China can do spectacle better than anybody. They will also deliver on the purchases.
7: There will be bilateral meetings, a welcome ceremony, and a banquet. Tamara Keith, NPR News.
6: Trump is also expected to discuss the Iran war with Chinese President Xi Jinping. Trump has been pressing Xi to use China's considerable leverage to prod its ally to agree to U.S. terms to end the war. But on his way out of town this afternoon, he also said he doesn't need China's help on Iran. The war has pushed inflation to its highest level in almost 3 years. NPR's Scott Horsley tells us more about the latest cost of living report from the Labor Department.
9: Consumer prices in April were up 3.8% from a year ago. That's the biggest annual increase since May of 2023. Prices jumped 0.6% in the last month alone. Higher energy prices, triggered by the closing of the Strait of Hormuz, accounted for about 40% of that overall monthly increase. Gasoline prices have jumped about a buck and a half since the war began, and diesel prices are even higher. That's also starting to show up in the price of other goods and services. The price of plane tickets, for example, is up more than 20% from a year ago, as airlines struggle with soaring jet fuel prices. Higher trucking costs may have also contributed to a sharp monthly jump in grocery prices. Scott Horsley, NPR News, Washington.
6: The commissioner of the FDA is leaving the agency. Dr. Marty McCarry asked President Trump to accept his resignation after 13 months on the job. NPR's Sydney Lupkin reports.
10: Speaking to reporters Tuesday, President Trump said McCarry would be leaving and that a deputy would take over FDA temporarily. During his tenure at the agency, McCarry at times angered the Make America Healthy Again movement for not advancing its agenda quickly enough. Many MAHA supporters were upset when the agency approved updated COVID-19 vaccines last year. McCarry also disappointed people who oppose abortion by not completing a promised safety review of mifepristone. Meanwhile, he faced criticism from those looking for a more predictable approach to FDA regulation. Before joining the Trump administration, McCarry was a surgeon and health policy researcher at Johns Hopkins University School of Medicine. Sydney Lupkin, NPR News.
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0: This is WUNC News from Chapel Hill. I'm Catherine Braund. Raleigh police have identified the suspect charged in April's Triangle Town Center Mall shooting in Raleigh. 18-year-old Marcus Neal has been arrested and faces several charges, including three counts of assault with a deadly weapon inflicting serious injury. Police say the incident happened last month after three teens went to the mall to confront a 20-year-old employee who was also assaulted by all three suspects. Detectives have filed juvenile petitions against the three teens for rioting and assault as well. A state House committee voted today to close an affordable housing tax loophole that's causing major budget problems for urban counties. Representative Aaron Perret says real estate investors are abusing a tax exemption designed to help nonprofits build affordable housing. It's costing Wake County's government millions of dollars in revenue as more companies use the exemption.
3: The increase is from for-profit private equity investors initiating the creation of joint ventures with passive nonprofits to buy older properties, where rents are naturally well below the statutory requirements. To obtain the exemption while increasing rents, in effect using public funds for private gain.
0: Perret's bill would create new definitions for affordable housing and nonprofit ownership to ensure the tax exemption is not abused. The House Finance Committee also voted to put a constitutional amendment of property taxes on the November ballot. The amendment would restrict increases in local property tax rates. Critics of the restriction say it would limit funding for schools and other services. The Savannah Bananas baseball team's debut appearance at Keenan Stadium generated more than $17 million in economic impact for Chapel Hill and the surrounding region. Carolina Athletics transformed its football field into a baseball field and hosted two games last month. The money in direct tourism spending includes funds spent by visitors for hotels, parking, and concessions. From the WUNC News Studios in Chapel Hill, I'm Catherine Braun. 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Thanks also to the Farrington Foundation of Atlantic Beach for supporting the education reporting from WUNC News.
11: From NPR News, this is All Things Considered. I'm Sasha Pfeiffer in Washington, D.C.
12: And I'm Elsa Chang in Culver City, California. Consumer prices surged 3.8% in April from a year ago. That's according to data released today from the Department of Labor.
11: It's the highest annual reading since May 2023, and it comes as energy prices have spiked as a result of the war with Iran. Across the country, people are feeling the effects.
1: I've been noticing the rising prices of groceries at the store, and for a while, I didn't purchase things because they were too expensive, and it was bad for my health. I lost weight.
12: That is Texas resident Daniel Hefner.
1: I had to move past that because I wasn't eating enough. I just had to pay more for groceries eventually.
11: Hefner lost his engineering job in 2024 and now works as a rideshare driver and for delivery apps like DoorDash. With rising gas prices, it's been hard to make ends meet.
1: But when I add up all my cost and subtract that from the revenue that I earned, I'm finding that the hourly rate is dropping, you know, maybe below $15 an hour sometimes.
12: Heather Becker is an administrative assistant in Dilworth, Minnesota. She also owns a trucking company with her husband.
13: If the truck brings in $12,000 a week, $3,500 of that is fuel right now. I mean, your profit is gone. Or it's little. I mean, you have a profit, but it's not like what it was.
11: Becker says decreased profits have affected other business decisions, like maintenance.
13: We needed a welder because my husband does all his own maintenance. So the welder we put off for a year.
12: Despite the hit to her business, Becker and her husband consider themselves lucky.
13: Thank goodness it's only two of us, but I couldn't imagine being a family trying to feed your family right now. I get a 2%, you know, bump in pay at my job, but it's still not covering what goes up.
14: I've been saving for this car since I was 15.
11: 22-year-old Fennel Markshausen is a college student in Denver, Colorado.
12: He works as a grocery store cashier and really needs his car.
14: It's a huge deal for me to be able to have that because it provides me a lot of job security. Going on the bus to try to get to work when your job has a rule of if you're more than 5 minutes late, you're going to get written up can be really stressful because the bus is late a lot.
11: The additional costs are also driving him to make tough choices.
14: I'm trying not to buy as much food, not really getting any like things that would be nice, like buying coffee at work.
12: Now, Markshausen is no stranger to hardship. He has experienced homelessness before and says this moment is also tough.
14: It feels much scarier and like there's a lot more pressure on me because I feel like I have a lot more that I can lose now that I'm like doing good and not like homeless.
11: What are the factors that have U.S. inflation up 3.8% from last year? Darian Woods from The Indicator from Planet Money is here with us to break down the rise in prices. Hi, Darian.
15: Hello.
11: Let's start with the price of oil. Where does that factor into current inflation rates?
15: Yeah, oil is the big factor driving up inflation. So with the Strait of Hormuz closed, you've got 1 billion barrels of oil that hasn't made it into the globe. And so Americans are seeing that rising fuel cost. $4.50 a gallon is the recent national average. And so this means that energy prices accounted for more than 40% of the rise of the consumer price index in April. That said, there are other categories that are going up too. So if you go to the supermarket, you'll notice that food prices are up 3.2% as well.
11: I have noticed. And do those higher food prices also tie back to the U.S. war in Iran?
15: Absolutely. But the bad news is that we have spoken to a food economist on The Indicator, and he estimated it'll take about 6 months for the effects from the Iran war to be really felt in grocery prices. And that's because of all the input costs into making food. So you've got the high diesel prices, making tractors and the trucks that deliver food more expensive to run. And also because of nitrogen fertilizer, which is a lot more expensive at the moment. And that relies on natural gas, a lot of which has been blocked in the Strait of Hormuz.
11: So food prices could go up even more.
15: Yes.
11: Darian, any sense of how the Federal Reserve will respond as it continues to decide where to set interest rates?
15: Yeah, so 3.8% is way outside the Fed's comfort zone of 2% inflation. And people talk about the Federal Reserve being composed of hawks and doves. That's kind of the language. People want higher interest rates and lower interest rates. And on the more dovish side of the equation, some people on the Fed's board may argue that it should just ignore temporary shocks to prices, like we're seeing with the Strait of Hormuz blockades. They might argue that this is transitory and will be addressed once the war ends and the price of oil goes back down. But of course, we heard the term transitory in the last inflation shock around the time of the pandemic.
11: Right. And that inflation turned out to be much more lasting.
15: Yes. So one of the big problems then and now is inflation expectations. And so that's what happens at a higher risk with every passing day that the blockades go on. So people all around the American economy will start to expect higher and higher inflation, which can turn into a self-fulfilling prophecy. So people will ask for higher wages. Businesses might raise their prices. And the New York Fed's latest survey does show that Americans believe inflation will be higher in a year.
11: What's the chance that things could unfold differently this time? I mean, President Trump, as you know, recently said the price of gas would, in his words, drop like a rock once the war with Iran ends.
15: Yeah, that is likely true. But the 3.8% inflation we're seeing isn't only going up because of the Strait of Hormuz. The price of rent is also shooting up. So this report we got this morning showed the cost of shelter rising 3.3% over the year. And that's not related to the war. So that does imply there is this larger inflation issue going on in the U.S.
11: And all those will likely factor into the Fed's thinking at its next meeting.
15: Yeah, so the Fed's getting a new chair, Kevin Warsh, and there's a lot of chatter about whether or not he might acquiesce to President Trump's demand for lower interest rates to boost the economy. But, you know, interest rates are decided by this committee. And so the ones who are more worried about inflation might push for an increase in interest rates. And that's to slow down borrowing and spending and to bring inflation down.
11: That is Darian Woods from The Indicator from Planet Money. Darian, thank you.
15: Thank you.
2: Meanwhile, as President Trump heads to Beijing to meet with Chinese leader Xi Jinping today, how do Americans feel about the U.S. relationship with China? A new NPR Chicago Council Ipsos poll finds that most Americans think that U.S. tariffs have been bad for both economies and have driven up consumer costs. A majority also say that tariffs have not been good for creating U.S. jobs. NPR's Frank Langfitt reports.
16: Damian Mann lives in Wisconsin. He operates pilot cars, which help guide and protect truckers hauling oversized loads. He says U.S. tariffs on Chinese imports hurt people like him.
17: You know, as far as auto parts, I do a lot of my own repairs and maintenance, and we've definitely seen an increase in the cost of that.
18: And do you know where those parts come from?
17: Oh, yeah. There's a lot that are produced in China, all or partially.
16: Mann is 31 and considers himself politically independent. He believes free trade reduces prices for American consumers and doesn't like the government using tariffs to protect U.S. businesses.
17: If domestic manufacturers aren't competitive enough to survive exposure to the international market, I don't see why we as citizens and taxpayers should be obligated to take up the burden of that cost.
16: David Morgan lives more than 900 miles away in the Blue Ridge Mountains of North Carolina. He's 84 and knows the impact of foreign competition. Morgan used to be in the furniture business.
18: I started in a little garage. It had grown. We were doing about $2 million, $2.5 million a year.
16: Then came the North American Free Trade Agreement, or NAFTA, in 1994. 7 years later, China joined the World Trade Organization.
18: All of a sudden, the same thing we were making was coming from parts of the Far East. And they were making it, selling them at half the price. And we had to close up our business. I'm a big believer in tariffs. The American way of life is more expensive than most other places, and we need to protect it.
16: President Trump has pushed to reduce Chinese imports since his first term. Last year, he slapped massive tariffs on China again. But Americans continue to rely heavily on Chinese goods, which still accounted for more than 8% of all U.S. imported goods in 2025. Carl McGuire is a Republican who lives in Colorado. He feels for the many millions of Americans who lost work because of foreign trade. But he says tariffs won't erase the competitive advantage lower-wage countries like China have in manufacturing.
19: They can do it cheaper, so the resources should flow there, and our resources should flow to the highest and best uses. And right now, that just isn't going to be the manufacturing, and the tariffs don't change enough for them to reshore those jobs.
16: The NPR survey found 7 in 10 Americans support a potential solution to the tariff battle. Cut tariffs on Chinese goods in exchange for China buying more U.S. agricultural products.
20: Those are the sorts of bargains that seem to me to make a lot of sense economically.
16: Sandra Baker is 81. She's a Democrat and lives in central Arkansas. Baker says if the Chinese return to buying more agricultural products, that would help.
20: They were the largest importer of Arkansas soybeans in the world. We got a lot of farmers in trouble here in Arkansas.
16: China resumed buying U.S. soybeans late last year, but at nowhere near the levels that Trump had hoped. The survey also found more than half of those polled consider China a rival or adversary. And most say China's growing economic power is a greater threat than its military. That's Essin Chowdhury's take. He's 50 and works in healthcare in Virginia.
21: I do see China as an economic competitor. While China is advancing technologically, I don't think that their military capabilities are quite up to par with the U.S.
16: In addition, most poll respondents also thought the war in Iran was worse for the U.S. than for China. Jenny Meacham agrees. She's a Democrat from San Francisco.
22: I don't think China is losing anything. I think that this is not harming them in the slightest. China is just sitting back saying, let's watch the U.S. self-destruct.
16: When it comes to the war, the survey did find overwhelming consensus on one point. It's bad for the whole world. Frank Langford, NPR News, Washington.
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23: Abortion is back in the political spotlight after a court ruling on mail order medication, but both parties are hedging how to make it part of their campaigns. Plus, the Trump effect shook up several primary races in Indiana, but he's making life harder for the Republicans in the Texas Senate race by sitting on the sidelines. Join Mo Alethi, Sarah Isger, and me, David Green, for Left, Right, and Center.
0: Left, Right, and Center tonight at 9, on air, online, and on the WUNC News app. It's 519. I'm Catherine Brond. 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B for balance, E for eyes, F for face, A for arms, S for speech, T for time to call 911. Pretty nice afternoon across the Piedmont Sand Hills. Abundant sunshine, temperatures in the low 70s. We'll be near 80 tomorrow. Partly cloudy skies expected. Then Thursday and Friday, low 70s once again, but really heating up for the upcoming weekend. Upper 80s, close to 90 degrees on Saturday and Sunday.
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11: 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I'm Sasha Pfeiffer.
12: And I'm Elsa Chang. The Southern Poverty Law Center has weathered serious threats over its 55 years. Members of the Ku Klux Klan firebombed its offices in Montgomery, Alabama in 1983. One of its founders, Morris Dees, was the subject of numerous death threats. But the civil rights organization may now be facing its most serious threat yet— federal charges from the Justice Department. The latest move compounds internal challenges that the organization has already been facing. NPR domestic extremism correspondent Odette Youssef reports.
5: In recent weeks, top-ranked officials in the administration, including President Trump himself, have made ever more expansive public statements about the SPLC's alleged activities.
7: Charlottesville was all funded by the Southern Law. That was a Southern Law deal, too. And it was done to make me look bad, and it turned out to be a total fake.
5: That was Trump on 60 Minutes, referring to the deadly 2017 Unite the Right gathering of neo-Nazis and other white supremacists in Virginia. And the day the indictment came out, acting U.S. Attorney Todd Blanche said on Fox that the SPLC never shared intel gathered by the informants it was paying with law enforcement. Both of these claims, which the SPLC says are untrue, go well beyond the criminal activity that federal prosecutors have alleged on paper. The indictment accuses the SPLC of engaging in financial fraud, stating that it lied to donors by financing extremist activity when it claimed to be fighting extremism. The administration, conservative groups, and right-wing media and influencers have been having a field day since the indictment came out. To David Neiwert, that's no surprise.
8: This is their revenge. This is their chance to get revenge against the organization that has plagued them for the last 30 years.
5: Neiwert is a retired journalist and former SPLC correspondent. He says the SPLC was a storied organization. It brought down Aryan Nations. It bankrupted Tom Metzger, the so-called godfather of the neo-Nazi skinheads. But it became a favorite target of the right once it expanded its focus beyond the Klan and neo-Nazis.
8: Once the SPLC started designating evangelical Christian groups for anti-LGBT hate, that's when the tide really turned against them.
5: But even before federal prosecutors alleged criminal activity at the SPLC, many with a view inside the organization say it was already swimming in troubles.
24: I think there was just a lot of frustration, a lot of turnover in management.
5: Jason Wilson is a journalist. He's one of three people who've left the SPLC and spoke to NPR for this story. Two additional sources spoke with NPR but asked us not to use their names because they still work there and are not authorized to speak for the organization. Wilson joined the SPLC in 2022. He joined an institution that had raised hundreds of millions of dollars on the promise of fighting organized far-right violence. But it was also an organization that, for decades, occasionally made the news when reports of its toxic internal dynamics leaked out. In 2019, those dynamics culminated in the firing of the SPLC's co-founder and prime fundraiser, Morris Dees, amid accusations of sexual harassment and racial discrimination. Wilson says that when he joined the SPLC 3 years later, things were still in disarray.
24: Candidly, there were morale problems. I think that people were confused about the direction the organization was taking.
5: It was getting hard, Wilson and others say, to publish work. Non-management staff unionized after what several sources described as a bruising fight to win recognition, a characterization that an SPLC spokesperson disputes. And in 2024, there were layoffs, which largely gutted the SPLC's immigration team just as Trump was on the verge of retaking the White House. The union overwhelmingly took a vote of no confidence in then-CEO Margaret Hwang. Michael Edison Hayden says the war in Gaza also contributed to the internal turmoil.
1: I am coming to you very publicly as a critic of the SPLC.
5: Hayden is an investigative reporter who used to work at the SPLC. He left in 2023. He writes about his fraught departure from the organization in his new book, Strange People on the Hill. He says the final straw was when he was disciplined for signing a letter calling for a ceasefire in Gaza. Hayden says he threatened to sue the organization for discrimination. Both parties settled. A spokesperson for the SPLC says the organization, quote, does not tolerate discrimination or retaliation in the workplace and denies Mr. Hayden's allegations. But even without the internal drama, Hayden and others say the SPLC was also victim to another deeply destabilizing development, a fundamental shift in U.S. politics, which took formerly fringe narratives and figures and put them at the center of power.
1: One of the biggest issues that the anti-extremism space faces is that it has really been consolidated around the administration now. It's consolidated against the federal government.
5: Hayden says it's clear from messaging out of the Department of Homeland Security, the Department of Labor, the State Department, which have drawn from white nationalist material. Jason Wilson puts it this way.
24: Far-right ideology, far-right politics have become increasingly mainstreamed. There are people talking about the Great Replacement and people talking Christian nationalism and ideologies that used to be on the margins of society are now right in the middle of government. And I think that was one of the things that the organization struggled to negotiate as well.
5: Wilson says the spread of MAGA politics in the U.S. has made the work of monitoring fringe extremist groups much less relevant than it used to be. Some anti-extremism organizations adjusted by refocusing on left-wing extremism, and others removed years of research on far-right extremism from their websites. For instance, Wilson says, the Anti-Defamation League.
24: They wiped their website, of all the kind of information that used to be there about extremist groups, some of which was quite useful.
5: NPR asked the ADL about this. It was unable to respond by airtime. But nearly anyone doing anti-extremism work will tell you the sector looks nothing like it did 5 years ago. Again, Michael Edison Hayden.
1: I think that in a dark way, you almost have to hand it to MAGA in that they have effectively bullied these organizations so much that there isn't a great bulwark right now against radical right activism.
5: Hayden says it's clear that the SPLC was in the Trump administration's political crosshairs from the start. But to him, the organization was already severely weakened by mismanagement. He says he reads the criminal indictment as more of a rallying point for a divided right at the moment, divided over the Epstein files and the Iran war. Odette Youssef, NPR News.
11: As jet fuel prices soar, airlines across the country are cutting costs. One casualty of those cuts may be short domestic flights. Trips where the plane is only in the air for about an hour are more expensive for airlines, yet short routes are a popular option, and in some areas they provide a vital means of transportation. Will high costs spell the end of regional air service? 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
0: 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I'm Catherine Brond. 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And from the Museum of the Albemarle, overlooking the Passpatank River in Elizabeth City, where visitors can experience, explore, and engage with our story, Life in the Albemarle, the history of northeastern North Carolina. 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Plenty of sunshine to enjoy this afternoon. 71 degrees now in the Triangle, 70 in Greensboro, 72 in Fayetteville at 62 on the Outer Banks. 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
6: Live from NPR News in Culver City, California, I'm Dwayne Brown. Ukraine says Russia has resumed its attacks after a tenuous three-day truce expired that President Trump said he brokered. As NPR's Joanna Kakissis tells us from Kyiv, both countries are still working out a massive prisoner exchange.
9: Ukraine's foreign minister Andriy Sybiha shared on social media that Kyiv had proposed extending the ceasefire. Instead, Sybiha wrote, Moscow chose to attack a kindergarten and civilian infrastructure. President Volodymyr Zelensky added that Ukrainian forces shot down hundreds of attack drones around the country and recorded more than 80 aerial bombs and airstrikes on the front line. He said Ukraine would respond to these attacks and urged allies to enforce sanctions against Russia. Each side was supposed to exchange 1,000 prisoners over the weekend, but negotiations continue. Zelensky says the U.S. remains engaged as a mediator in this prisoner swap. Joanna Kakissis, NPR News, Kyiv.
6: Charitable nonprofits say they face an existential crisis from federal funding cuts and other moves by the Trump administration. NPR's Jennifer Ludden reports.
10: The Center for Effective Philanthropy surveyed hundreds of nonprofit CEOs. Three quarters say they face increasing demand for services, even as many have had to cut staff and pull back. The center's Alicia Smith-Arriaga says things like meals for seniors and help for domestic violence victims have had to shut down.
13: The sector is really at an inflection point and in a crisis right now.
10: The Trump administration has said such funding cuts are part of its mission to shrink government. It's also made broad allegations of fraud and called groups that promote social justice radical and illegal. Jennifer Ludden, NPR News, Washington.
6: Stocks finished mixed on Wall Street today. 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
1: Rights Act. State health officials say the Hantavirus will not spread like COVID-19, but urge North Carolinians to stay up to date on their vaccines when they plan to travel. Carl Williams is state public health veterinarian.
2: That's not something that's novel like that virus was. This is something that's been known for quite some time, 30 years now, and it just doesn't transmit as easily as COVID, and it doesn't cause those large-scale outbreaks like COVID.
1: Williams says the first case ever in North Carolina happened in the 90s. The U.S. Centers for Disease Control and Prevention has confirmed one person from North Carolina has been quarantined from the Hantavirus outbreak on the MV Hondius cruise ship. Thus far, there are 17 Americans still being quarantined in Nebraska. Forsyth Technical Community College broke ground today on a new campus health clinic. Students will pay $20 a semester for unlimited care. The project is a collaboration between FTCC and Novant Health. Some services will include primary and mental health care, chronic disease management, and wellness education. Temperatures tomorrow reaching near 80 degrees for Thursday, Friday, low 70s, partly cloudy skies, and then much warmer for the weekend. Saturday, Sunday, we're looking at high temperatures in the upper 80s to around 90 degrees. It's WUNC News.
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4: From NPR News, this is All Things Considered. I'm Elsa Chang in Culver City, California.
5: And I'm Sasha Pfeiffer in Washington. President Trump's state visit to China will be closely watched in the American heartland. Farmers have been hit hard by inflation and flat commodity prices, and Trump's trade war has resulted in China buying a lot fewer soybeans from the U.S. NPR's Kirk Sigler reports that farmers are anxious for a finalized trade deal.
6: Grain bound for export from Pacific Northwest ports is once again moving out of the Arthur Company's elevator in Pillsbury, North Dakota.
7: The truck will be on its way and out of here in 2 to 3 minutes.
6: It's a big relief to General Manager Hank Brown. Historically, half of all the soybeans grown in North Dakota have been shipped to China. But last year, after President Trump imposed his Liberation Day tariffs, China stopped buying and turned to Brazil. And the 150 farmers around here who supply this grain elevator were worried their beans would rot.
7: We were storing beans through harvest. We had a large amount of beans. We actually had one of our big bunkers, which is 2 million bushels, full of soybeans that were not marketed.
6: Then, late last year, China agreed to resume buying American soybeans, about 11 million metric tons. The White House has promised that agreement will more than double to 25 million this year, but there's nothing in writing yet.
7: Every day, it seems like the last handful of years, most of the market drivers are geopolitical driven. So we have to pay attention to it a lot, and we need to make sure that we have good trade agreements and that we keep the American farmer in business.
6: President Trump's summit with President Xi Jinping comes as most American row crop farmers are going into spring planting in their fourth straight year in the red.
8: North Dakota, we don't get a large planting window, so you have to have your equipment ready to go. So that
6: soybean farmer Justin Sherlock is paying a lot more to fill up the tractors in this huge garage with diesel due to the Iran war. But he's trying to keep positive.
8: I feel slightly more optimistic than I did a year ago. A year ago, we had no idea what was going to happen with trade. You know, the trade talks were being blown up. We were told we should just get used to selling domestically. Well, we can't use it all here in the United States. We produce too much.
6: Sherlock says the administration has come around on understanding the benefits of trade, but still more than a year later, there's no long-term deal with China.
8: They've committed, according to what we've been told, to 25 million metric tons for the next 3 years. But as a U.S. farmer, we would like to see that in writing. And we would like to see some sort of enforcement mechanism.
6: 25 million metric tons is actually less than what China bought from American farmers before Trump launched his latest trade war. In 2022, it was 30 million metric tons. Before Trump's first term, it was 36 million metric tons. All of this has people in farm states questioning what the point of all of this even was.

0: Joe Vaklovic is a former Chicago Trade Board analyst who hosts the closely followed podcast Standard Grain. He's been skeptical that a solid deal will come out of this summit.
1: Is China really going to buy 25 million metric tons of U.S. soybeans next year, despite the fact that Brazil's got more than ever to export? Chinese demand maybe falling off a little bit. I don't know. It's a hot topic and a good question.
0: A hot topic and stressful time for farmers like Justin Sherlock. He'd rather be talking about what he's putting in the ground this spring, not geopolitics.
2: I think most American farmers right now will tell you that we have to have faith that he gets us a deal, because kind of the only thing we've got left is hope right now.
0: Hope that any trade deal with China includes a firm commitment to buy a lot of soybeans. Kirk Ziegler, NPR News, Fargo, North Dakota.
3: A few hundred miles south, there's a place in Nebraska that's known for not being predictable when it comes to how voters cast their ballots. We're talking about Nebraska's 2nd Congressional District. It's not a lock for Republicans, despite the state being red. In the run-up to the midterm elections, we asked Minnesota Public Radio's Clay Masters to help us learn more about the political leanings of voters across the Midwest. And our first stop is the city of Omaha.
4: High school students gather at Central High in downtown Omaha on a recent Saturday morning. They're eating donuts and drinking orange juice before heading out to pick up trash in the city. Omaha Mayor John Ewing Jr. is here to thank them for their volunteer work.
5: She was too embarrassed to say anything to you.
6: Well, thank you for being here today. Thank you for doing that. I truly appreciate it.
4: Ewing is not on the ballot this go-round, but his defeat of a three-term incumbent Republican by nearly 14 points last year does say something about voters in this congressional district. Jimmy Foster is a teacher at this school and is supervising the student cleanup. Foster says he wasn't necessarily surprised that Ewing defeated incumbent Republican Gene Stothert in the officially nonpartisan race.
7: It's more of just an oh. That was kind of like, oh, all right. Usually, unless there's something major controversial happen, I just assume the incumbent's going to win again. So that was it. So.
4: Ewing has been a name in Omaha for years. He was a deputy chief with the city police department and served as county treasurer. Ewing says he sees himself as a public servant, not as a politician, and that voters here are not so polarized.
6: I believe that the vast majority of voters are somewhere in the middle.
4: The city is known for not leaning as far right when compared to Nebraska as a whole. While Republicans in this congressional district have the most registered voters, Democrats and independents combined outnumber them. Ewing has advice for those running for Congress this year.
6: If you appeal to them and you give them that message and you show them that you can do it based on what you've done in the past and your willingness to partner across party lines and all of the other artificial things that divide us, you can win.
4: Voting across party lines is something the incumbent Republican representing this district says he's done. In an interview last year announcing his retirement, Representative Don Bacon told Omaha ABC affiliate KETV he's not afraid to go against his party.
8: I think I've been able to show that I'm not a Republican first. I'm a Christian, conservative, or a Christian American. Somewhere over here I'm Republican. But I've been willing to take tough votes, whether it's certifying the election, which I believe is constitutional.
4: Taking those tough votes that buck President Trump is increasingly rare. Bacon supported bipartisan bills like the 2021 Infrastructure Act. He thinks that's helped him in a district that has a strong number of Democratic and nonpartisan voters. There's a competitive primary on the Democratic side to replace Bacon in Congress. While a more moderate candidate has won here, politics is increasingly polarized. At a busy Omaha intersection, voter Daniel Vasilio is walking out of a new public library here. He considers himself far on the left, but questions whether the term moderate really means anything anymore.
9: It's really hard to define what moderate is between like what the outward appearance of moderate is versus what I think moderate positions or overall popular positions actually are.
4: Another big race voters across Nebraska will weigh in on this November, a U.S. Senate race where incumbent Republican Pete Ricketts is running for re-election. There's an independent candidate who thinks he can win by taking the center lane.
10: I don't put a whole lot of stock into colors and letters next to names.
4: This is Dan Osborne. He gave Nebraska's other Republican senator a run for her money in the 2024 election when there were no Democrats running. Despite Osborne's loss, he says he connected with voters from both major political parties.
10: we agree mostly on 90% of the issues. It's, you know, it's the wedge issues that they want to keep us divided on, where the struggle comes in.
4: In this state that's reliably Republican, Nebraska's 2nd congressional district remains one of the few places in the country where persuading voters across party lines could still make the difference. For NPR News, I'm Clay Masters in Omaha.
3: You're listening to All Things Considered from NPR News. Public health experts are working to contain the Hanta virus outbreak now that passengers have disembarked from the cruise ship where it started. The risk to the general public is very low, according to many of those same experts. They're pointing to one past outbreak for clues about how this virus behaves, as NPR's Gabriella Emanuel reports.
11: In recent days, Marty Cetron has been poring over a study published several years ago in the New England Journal of Medicine. Cetron spent 20 years heading the Division of Global Migration and Quarantine at the Centers for Disease Control and Prevention.
12: There's four figures that I'm looking at here.
11: The paper he's studying, it delves into a hantavirus outbreak in Argentina from 2018 to 2019.
12: They did an excellent job, and as a result of that, we are much wiser.
11: Wiser about how the cruise ship outbreak might unfold. In Argentina, basically one man got hantavirus, presumably from the most common mode of transmission, breathing in virus particles from an infected rodent's urine, feces, or saliva. But then what happened is it started spreading, eventually to 33 other people, 11 of whom died. That fatality rate, with about a third of people dying, is so far the same as today's outbreak. The World Health Organization says the virus spreads in close, prolonged contact. Cetron says what that looks like can be seen in this Argentine outbreak. Scientists can't say for sure if it's in the air or the virus lives on surfaces, but it did spread human to human in social settings, at a funeral
12: and a birthday party,
11: with those who got sick sitting relatively near someone who was already unwell.
12: But what's notable is that the vast majority of those 34 cases were dead-end infections. They didn't spread to anyone else.
11: But some people spread it to multiple other people. The study calculated just how infectious this virus is. Scott Weaver is with the University of Texas Medical Branch.
13: So if a person becomes infected with this hantavirus and there are no control measures in place, they're going to transmit on average to two other people. And that was determined from that Argentina outbreak.
11: This number, 2, puts hantavirus on the low end of infectiousness. But it's still high enough, Weaver says, that passengers on the ship and people who they've been in contact with need to be monitored and take precautions if they do get sick.
13: By isolating people and using personal protective equipment.
11: He's confident that with the right control measures in place, today's hantavirus outbreak can be contained. Ronald Nejas, president of the Infectious Diseases Society of America, says the Argentine case holds yet another promising clue for him.
14: They were able to look at the genetic sequences of the virus from that particular outbreak and compared it to an earlier outbreak from 22 years earlier. There was almost no genetic divergence, which is really extraordinary.
11: That stands in stark contrast to the flu and COVID, which we now know mutate regularly and require updated vaccines. For hantavirus,
14: you wouldn't expect a lot of change in the character of the illness or the degree of transmissibility.
11: Now, things could change. Anything is possible when dealing with infectious diseases. But so far, Nejas says this relatively low infectiousness and lack of mutations bodes well for stopping this outbreak. Gabriella Emanuel, NPR News.
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17: 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I'm Catherine Brond, happy to have you along on WUNC News. 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Well, this afternoon, we saw a return of sunshine to central North Carolina, with temperatures topping out in the low 70s. A little bit warmer tomorrow with a high near 80 under partly cloudy skies. And back into the low 70s for Thursday and Friday, but Saturday and Sunday should feature very warm conditions with temperatures reaching the upper 80s, close to 90 degrees. 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
18: This is All Things Considered from NPR News. I'm Sasha Pfeiffer.
3: And I'm Elsa Chang. The court drama between Elon Musk and Sam Altman over OpenAI has continued into a third week. Altman, who is the CEO of OpenAI, gave his testimony today in federal court in Oakland. Rachel Miro was inside the courtroom following all of this. She is the senior editor of member station KQED Silicon Valley News Desk and joins us from just outside the courthouse. Hi, Rachel.
19: Hi, Elsa.
3: Hi. Okay, so as we mentioned, we are in week three now, and it feels like it might be a good time to review what are the stakes here. Can you just recap that for us real quick?
19: Yes, indeedy. Elon Musk is suing his former colleagues at OpenAI, claiming they stole a charity when they set up a for-profit subsidiary that he argues the nonprofit doesn't really control. He and Sam Altman and a few others co-founded OpenAI back in 2015 explicitly to develop artificial intelligence safely and for the benefit of humanity, not primarily for profit. Mm-hmm. Musk put in roughly $38 million in charitable donations, but left the company in 2018. The for-profit subsidiary the remaining founders built on top of that nonprofit is now valued at approaching $1 trillion, and the people who run it are billionaires. So Musk's lawsuit claims breach of charitable trust and unjust enrichment.
3: Okay, and today the court finally heard from Sam Altman himself. What did he say?
19: Yes, this is the day we've all been waiting for since Musk left the stand near the beginning of the trial. It was a heartwarming story Altman's attorney set him up to present of OpenAI's birth. There's agreement on both legal teams, though, that the co-founders all saw themselves in an urgent dash to develop AI as a counterbalance to Google so that AGI, or AI that surpasses human intelligence, would never end up in the hands of just one company. There's also agreement that they all quickly became consumed with the need to raise big money to pay for compute and power and talent. After that, accounts diverge. Altman testified no single person should control AI, and because Musk insisted on control, he wasn't a good fit for OpenAI, and that his departure was even a morale boost for employees distressed at Musk's hardcore approach.
3: Wow, this feud. Okay, so naturally the lawyer for Musk got to cross-examine Altman, right? I'm so curious, what did he ask?
19: Yes, his name is Stephen Molo, and he opened with a barrage of questions about Altman's honesty. Are you completely trustworthy? I believe so. Do you always tell the truth? I'm sure there are some times in my life when I did not. You've repeatedly been called a liar by people with whom you've done business. I have heard people say that. Then Molo turned to conflicts of interest and circular business deals with companies like Reddit. Now, that's where investors provide capital to a company, which then uses those funds to purchase products or services from the same investors. But here's the thing, Elsa. They're common in Silicon Valley, especially in AI. Musk engages in them, too. And also, both men now run AI companies that face multiple lawsuits alleging direct harm from their products.
3: Yeah. All right. So when are we expecting this weeks-long trial to finally wrap up, you think?
19: Closing arguments are Thursday. The judge has been running a very tight ship. The jury's verdict is only advisory, so Judge Yvonne Gonzalez-Rogers makes the final call.
3: That is Rachel Miro with member station KQED. Thank you so much, Rachel.
19: Thank you.
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21: New Jersey will host the World Cup final this summer, which, oh, never mind, because New Jersey already hosted the World Series of Birding. That happened last weekend, and NPR's Ava Berger and Natalie Escobar followed one team of bird watchers.
22: It's just after midnight, and three teenage boys are scaling a fence at a public park.
23: Oh, I got it. Yo, I got it.
22: That's when Otis Train sees his target.
23: Got the monk parakeet.
22: The monk parakeet, a brilliantly colored green, yellow, and white bird. Otis Train is a 16-year-old who is one-third of the birding team known as the Pete Dunlins. They're named after competition founder Pete Dunn and the shorebird, the Dunlin. 16-year-old Zaid Bassetti explains how the competition works from the back of a white SUV.
24: We have basically 24 hours straight of birding, and we have to count as many birds as we can.
22: Pretty easy, right? Once that timer starts at midnight, there's no stopping this team.
25: We have to move.
22: A year older than his teammates, Jack Trojan is the group's voice of reason.
25: I'm always finding myself reeling everyone in.
22: The Birding World Series is held annually by the New Jersey Audubon. This year, 87 teams competed across different age divisions. It's a fundraiser for conservation and a grueling test of grit and determination. The boys have been preparing for this 24 hours for months. They made a meticulous spreadsheet detailing their agenda down to the very last minute.
26: I have to remind my son to pack his bag before he goes to baseball.
22: Jeff Train, Otis's dad.
26: It's pretty funny to see that he definitely has those skills. He's just choosing when to use them.
22: The dads like to call this phenomenon selective maturity. For all their prep, a lot of the team's success will ultimately ride on luck.
27: It's not like going to the zoo.
22: Tom Reed, a coordinator at the Cape May Bird Observatory, checks the final list of the birds that the team submit.
27: Even if you've been to a certain place 19 times in the last 3 weeks, the 20th time you go, the bird can still easily not be there.
22: The Pete Dunlins met at a birding camp in 2021. Since then, they've won a World Series and tied for a second. The team treks through the pitch black in the rain as they identify birds solely by sound.
28: Are you hearing it? It was absolutely, it's very like.
22: Now, if you're thinking, three teens driving around New Jersey in the dead of night, don't worry. There are chaperones, they're dads.
29: Dad, on the grass, please.
30: Mark, no, stop.
31: Oh my God.
22: The dads obviously learned the hard way that this is extremely serious business. But above all, they're a team. Here's Jeff Train again.
26: The three of them have become brothers. The six of us have become like family.
22: And birding hasn't been an easy hobby for the boys. It's not exactly cool in high school.
25: I used to get made fun of a good amount for it. But I kind of just like learned to be myself.
22: Now, back to the birds. After spotting over 200 bird species, the Pete Dunlins finished in second place. And they had time to take in the beauty of nature at sunset.
25: The marsh is a bunch of brown and green grasses lit up by the sun. All the birds are silhouetted in the back. This is always like a perfect end to our day.
22: Maybe it was about the journey after all. Ava Berger, NPR News.

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0: 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It's 6 o'clock. Republican-led southern states are redrawing congressional maps in ways that will likely dilute the power of black voters. On this Tuesday, May 12th, I'm Catherine Brond, and this is All Things Considered on WUNC News. Coming up this hour, we'll have more on the splitting up of majority black voting districts. Israel's far-right coalition is at risk as an ultra-Orthodox party says it has lost trust in Prime Minister Netanyahu. Plus, President Trump travels to China this week to meet with his counterpart Xi Jinping. Trump wants to reshape the trading relationship between the world's two biggest economy. Plus, some new breakthroughs in pancreatic cancer. That's all coming up. First, this roundup of the hour's news.
1: Live from NPR News in Washington, I'm Ryland Barton. President Trump is expected to discuss the Iran war during his state visit to China. He left this afternoon and is now on his way to Beijing. NPR's Domenico Montanaro reports on what Americans think of the U.S.-China relationship in a survey done by NPR in conjunction with the Chicago Council on Global Affairs and Ipsos.
2: In two polls over the last few months, there were some notable findings. First, Americans see China on the rise and eyeing a dominant role in the world. 78% say they believe China wants to be a dominant world leader, particularly economically. But respondents also say they want to keep a strong trading relationship with China, and they want tariffs lowered to keep costs down for U.S. consumers. Most also say the Iran war has been bad for both countries and their economies, but more Americans say the war is boosting China's geopolitical position than say it's helping U.S. national security. Domenico Montanaro, NPR News, Washington.
1: Defense Secretary Pete Hegseth faced tough questions from Republican and Democratic lawmakers about the Trump administration's endgame for the Iran war, its cost and impact on diminishing U.S. weapons stockpiles. Jules Hurst is performing the duties of the Defense Department's comptroller. He says the cost of the war has risen.
3: At the time of testimony in front of the Hask, it was $25 billion. But the joint staff team and the comptroller team are constantly looking at that estimate. And so now we think it's closer to $29. That's because of updated repair and replacement of equipment costs. And also just general operational costs to keep people in theater.
1: That's $29 billion. Hegseth got pushback from members of his own Republican Party about munitions and President Trump's criticism of traditional allies for not taking part in the conflict. Hegseth insisted that the military has plenty of missile defense systems and other weapons. The national average for a gallon of regular gas is now $4.50 a gallon. That's down slightly from yesterday, as NPR's Camilla Domonoske reports.
4: The app Gas Buddy shows drops in states like Michigan and Ohio helped bring the national average down slightly. Diesel prices, meanwhile, are at $5.64, up from yesterday, thanks in part to ongoing refinery issues. Diesel prices drive up inflation across the entire economy. President Trump has endorsed the idea of a federal gas tax holiday that would require an act of Congress and would save consumers a little more than 18 cents per gallon on gasoline, which Trump acknowledged was a small percentage of the consumer gasoline burden. Camilla Domonoske, NPR News.
1: The Missouri Supreme Court today upheld new congressional districts that could help Republicans win an extra seat. It's the latest redistricting victory for President Trump after he urged Republican-led states to draw new maps to boost the party's chances of keeping control of the House during this year's elections. Although the Dow added a tenth of a percent today, a sudden halt for technology stocks put the brakes on Wall Street's record-setting run. 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
0: And this is WUNC News from Chapel Hill. I'm Catherine Brond. A state House committee voted today to close an affordable housing tax loophole that's causing major budget problems for urban counties. Representative Aaron Perret says real estate investors are abusing a tax exemption designed to help nonprofits build affordable housing. It's costing Wake County's government millions in revenue as more companies use the exemption.
5: The increase is from for-profit private equity investors initiating the creation of joint ventures with passive nonprofits to buy older properties, where rents are naturally well below the statutory requirements. To obtain the exemption while increasing rents, in effect using public funds for private gain.
0: Perret's bill would create new definitions for affordable housing and nonprofit ownership to ensure the tax exemption is not abused. The House Finance Committee also voted to put a constitutional amendment on property taxes on the November ballot. The amendment would restrict increases in local property tax rates. Critics of the restrictions say it would limit funding for schools and other services. The North Carolina Utilities Commission has rescheduled a public hearing in Durham over potential energy rate hikes from Duke Energy. As Raina Drake reports, it is because of security concerns.
6: According to court documents, the commission said they had been, quote, made aware of significant security concerns, adding they'll need to get additional security. But they did not give any further details. The hearing, originally planned for today, is now scheduled for June 3rd at the Durham County Courthouse. It's the final hearing for public testimonies. Duke Energy is seeking approval for an increase in residential electricity rates of 18% over the next 2 years. This could raise the average monthly bill by more than $30. In previous hearings held across the state, residents raised concerns, saying it could cause financial strain amid rising costs. Raina Drake, WUNC News.
0: This is WUNC News. I'm Catherine Braun. 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
7: From NPR News, this is All Things Considered. I'm Sasha Pfeiffer in Washington, D.C.
8: And I'm Elsa Chang in Culver City, California. A movement is underway that could alter the political landscape for generations to come in the Deep South. Republican-controlled states are rushing to consolidate GOP power after the Supreme Court further gutted the Voting Rights Act in a case out of Louisiana. 2 weeks ago, the court limited how race can be used to draw the borders of congressional districts. Black voters say that their voices are now at stake. NPR's Debbie Elliott reports.
9: Black representation in Congress saw historic gains after passage of the 1965 Voting Rights Act, a game-changing achievement in the civil rights movement. Here's the Reverend Martin Luther King Jr. in a famous speech outside the Alabama State Capitol after a pivotal voting rights march from Selma to Montgomery in 1965.
10: How long? Not long. Because the arc of the moral universe is long, but it bends toward justice.
11: Yes, sir.
10: How long? Not long.
9: Now, civil rights activists see the arc bending backwards. The Supreme Court's Louisiana ruling has served as a wake-up call.
12: We're in a very dangerous period.
9: Dorothy Dozier Crenshaw has been fighting for civil rights ever since the 1950s, when she was a teenager active in the Montgomery bus boycott. She says this moment feels just as pivotal.
12: And I think if people stay silent, then we will lose the democracy.
9: Crenshaw says she's ready to fight after Alabama's Republican-controlled legislature passed a plan last week to change congressional maps. It's a move that would eliminate one of the state's two largely black districts.
12: They came here to do what they were assigned to do. So we need to do what we're assigned to do. And that is to fight for justice and equality in this country.
9: The U.S. Supreme Court yesterday cleared the way for Alabama to void the results of next week's primary. Instead, it will hold a special election in August under the different congressional map. It creates a more difficult path to re-election for the two black Democrats in Alabama's seven-member delegation in the U.S. House. The other five are all white Republicans. In a social media post, Republican State Attorney General Steve Marshall lauds the victory, saying his job was to put the legislature in a position to draw a map that favors Republicans.
11: For years, federal courts have forced Alabama to draw its congressional and legislative maps around race, ordering the state to create majority-minority districts under the Voting Rights Act. We have fought for years against courts forcing Alabama to sort its citizens by race, and we were right to fight.
9: Elsewhere, Tennessee split up a majority black district in Memphis. A similar plan is moving ahead in Louisiana, but an effort in South Carolina was blocked. Republican leaders say while the Supreme Court's ruling eliminates race as a criterion, it does allow gerrymandering along party lines. So Alabama State Senator Chris Elliott says that's what they're doing.
13: As a partisan, right, as a Republican senator, I'm interested in making sure we have as many Republicans to support the president, to support Speaker Johnson as possible.
9: In a statement, the GOP caucus in the Alabama House bragged of doing their part to ensure, quote, Congress stays red. Freshman Democratic Congressman Shamari Figures of Mobile holds one of the targeted seats. He calls the redistricting push a last-ditch effort to assure that President Trump has unchecked power.
14: This is their way of moving the goalposts, of changing the rules during the game, of stacking the deck, of rigging the outcomes, whatever terminology you want to use. That's what's motivating this. I think they've been pretty clear about that. And unfortunately, we've seen far too many states just bend the knee and just be willing to do whatever he tells them to do.
9: The result, Figure says, takes away the opportunity for African Americans to have a say in who represents them in Congress in a state where black people make up just over a quarter of the population. During debate, GOP State Senator Greg Allbritton invoked the nation's founding document to justify removing race.
15: We all in this body believe the almost scriptural axiom from our Declaration of Independence. We hold these truths to be self-evident, that all men are created equal.
9: State Republicans, like Alabama Senate President Pro Tem Garland Gudger, argue no one is taking away anyone's right to vote.
16: We should be about a partisan lines, not about race.
17: I don't really feel like the question is about, is it party or race? It's both.
9: That's Evan Milligan of Montgomery. He's the named plaintiff in another key voting rights case heard by the U.S. Supreme Court, Allen v. Milligan, where justices found that Alabama's congressional map discriminated against black voters by diluting their vote. He and other black voters won, resulting in a three-judge panel redrawing district lines. Now, the Supreme Court has cleared the way for the state to revert to the map it found to be discriminatory 3 years ago.
17: Something can have an impact that is viewed as racist, but the intent is not racist. We don't intend to be racist, but... And I think that's the same but that's happened like since the founding of the country is all men are created equal, but.
9: In much of the Deep South, black voters tend to vote Democratic. So Milligan says when you gerrymander for party, the result can disenfranchise black voters. He sees the move to consolidate power for one party as a threat to the country. Fighting it, he says, will take a new wave of activism and a change in mindset.
17: You're either going to recognize I'm a human being and that I have the capacity to benefit you as a leader and that it's probably more to your advantage to engage with me with some degree of equality than be locked into some type of eternal conflict with me.
9: The conflict over voting rights is one that's likely to remain in the courts, both state and federal. It's exhausting for black voters, Milligan says, but about forcing America to live up to its ideals. Debbie Elliott, NPR News, Montgomery.
7: Israeli Prime Minister Benjamin Netanyahu's far-right government may be on the verge of collapsing. A vote to dissolve parliament has been called for next week, and elections could be called in early September. NPR's Daniel Estrin is on the line from Tel Aviv. Hi, Daniel.
18: Hi, Sasha.
7: What is prompting this?
18: Well, one of Benjamin Netanyahu's main coalition partners announced, quote, "We have no trust in Netanyahu anymore," and that party called to dissolve the Israeli parliament as soon as possible. This is an ultra-Orthodox Jewish faction of Netanyahu's coalition, and this faction is upset that Netanyahu is not advancing a law that it really wants to see passed, a law that would exempt ultra-Orthodox Jewish Israelis from military service.
7: And why is that such a contentious issue in Israel now?
18: It's been a contentious issue for years, but the basics are that most Jewish Israelis are required to serve in the military once they graduate high school. But historically, ultra-Orthodox Jews and Hasidic Jews have been exempt from that, and they've been allowed instead to attend religious studies. Well, the last couple years of war across the region really changed the dynamic in Israel. The country simply needed more soldiers. And so that placed a lot of political pressure on Israel's ultra-Orthodox, ultra-religious community to take part in military service. And the Supreme Court here also said it's illegal to let ultra-Orthodox Israelis dodge the military draft. Netanyahu was trying to find a solution to this, to cater to his ultra-Orthodox political partners. He wasn't able to find one, and that's what's triggering this current political crisis. Now, this ultra-Orthodox party threatening to leave and to dissolve the parliament, that party alone cannot collapse Netanyahu's government. The question is if it will succeed in convincing another ultra-Orthodox party to bolt as well in the coming days. And if that happens, then Netanyahu will lose his majority, and that would topple the government. It could happen as early as next week.
7: Daniel, how significant would it be if Netanyahu's coalition potentially did collapse now? And then what does this mean for Netanyahu's hold on power?
18: Well, in terms of the significance, I mean, whether the government collapses in the coming week, that could mean elections take place as early as September, but that won't make much of a difference time-wise because the elections are already scheduled anyway for late October. But what is interesting is that we already see Netanyahu planning for the day after, for what happens after elections. We are seeing him quickly push through some senior appointments, appointing people to head Israel's intelligence agencies. He's trying to cement his agenda in this time of transition. I spoke about that with Tal Schneider. She's a political correspondent for the Times of Israel.
19: Netanyahu is moving very fast these days to put loyalists in many spots, very important spots around the country for, you know, people that he think that may stay loyal to him after election. This is crucial. And you see a huge fight from the opposition and media and courts to avoid some of those nominations.
18: Now, Netanyahu is seeking re-election, but there's a front-runner who's challenging him, the right-wing former Prime Minister Naftali Bennett. So we are going to be expecting some really crucial few months coming up in Israel. It's a very sensitive time. Technically, there's a ceasefire in Gaza, Iran, and Lebanon, but those fronts could return to open conflict at any moment. So whatever Netanyahu decides to do will have a major impact on these upcoming elections.
7: That is NPR's Daniel Estrin in Tel Aviv. Daniel, thank you.
18: You're welcome.

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2: 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It's been a beautiful afternoon and evening thus far across central North Carolina, with temperatures in the low 70s. A little bit warmer tomorrow, close to 80 for the high, and low to mid 70s Thursday, Friday, and then upper 80s, low 90s for Saturday and Sunday.
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4: From NPR News, this is All Things Considered. I'm Sasha Pfeiffer.
5: And I'm Mary Louise Kelly. Jim Stavridis and Elliot Ackerman are both veterans. Ackerman is a Marine, 5 tours in Iraq and Afghanistan. Stavridis is a retired 4-star admiral, also a former Supreme Allied Commander of NATO. So it might not surprise you that when these two set out a few years ago to write fiction together, they wrote about war. Their first novel was titled 2034 because it was set in the year 2034. It imagined a war between the U.S. and China. When they came to the phone to talk with us about it, Admiral Stavridis told me the book was meant to strike a warning bell.
6: Almost any time an established power is challenged by a rising power, it leads to war. It's a dangerous moment, and 15 years from now, I think, will be a moment of maximum danger, because China will have advanced in its military capability and technology. We're standing into danger, as we would say in the Navy.
5: All right, so that was China, book one. A few years later, the Stavridis-Ackerman duo struck again with a second novel titled and set in 2054. So we called them again. Ackerman told me this time the plot was about AI and about Americans turning on each other.
7: These forces of change, which seemed to be, you know, pushing the United States up to the brink of civil war, making it so we can't, you know, speak to one another or hear one another's viewpoints. And that seemed to have led to the assassination of an American president.
5: Well, today, Elliot Ackerman and Jim Stavridis are wrapping up their trilogy, and the focus is the havoc climate change has wrought. They join me to talk about their new book, 2084. Hi, you two. Welcome back.
8: Thanks, Mary Louise.
9: Yeah, thank you.
5: Okay, so here we are. The future you imagine in 2084 involves so many storms that authorities have stopped naming them. They're numbering them instead. You write that a traditional hurricane season by 2084 had become a quaint notion. Why, Elliot? Because it's always hurricane season?
8: Basically, because it's always hurricane season. And then as we look at the challenges that are going to face us in the year 2084, it includes changing geography and the importance of that changing geography and the political tensions that will arise versus the winners versus the losers as the equatorial zones in the world become less and less inhabitable. So not only are we imagining the future, future of war, but we're also imagining the future of geopolitics and how geography is going to relate to that.
5: Yeah. Some things haven't changed in your imagination. The U.S. is still the U.S. Washington, D.C. is still the capital. You do imagine things, though, like the UN, the United Nations headquarters is now in Greenland, in Nuuk, Greenland?
9: Indeed, the headquarters is in Greenland, and I think people will be happy to hear it's not part of the United States at this point. But here's a really interesting geopolitical angle, picking up on Elliot's point. By 2084, it's entirely possible, and the book theorizes that the U.S. and China have become allies.
5: Elliot, go back to the alliance that Admiral Stavridis mentioned. It seems unlikely sitting here in 2026, but the U.S. and China are tight. This is a three-pronged alliance, though. It's China, it's the U.S., and...
8: Well, we see that it's mainly driving this is China and the United States, and we frame them as basically a consortium. And that includes India and really the main industrialized powers. And the main political tension in the book is against the reparationists. And these reparationist nations are equatorial. They're ones that have really felt the pain of climate change. And a key theme in this book is migration. The reparationist nations are claiming land reparations against the consortium. And that really frames the military conflict that is at the centerpiece of 2084.
9: I think that's absolutely right. And the tensions pulling at the United States today are pulling us in different directions. They're pulling us apart. And I think it is not impossible to imagine California and Oregon become some kind of different entity. Florida is on its own. Perhaps the larger center holds together. We just don't know. But again, all of this is a cautionary tale about where these tensions might lead us.
5: Where are we putting Texas in here, Admiral?
9: I think Texas very likely will be standing alone as well by that time.
8: Well, I would make the point to caveat off what Jim said is that, one of the things we also, no spoilers here, but that the book imagines and takes the reader through is how alliances shift and how geopolitical events affect these actors. And, the reason that Florida has split off from the United States. So, we're doing that work, that imaginary work, because I think we've recognized in writing these books and on our study of history that the only thing you can really bet on is change.
5: You are reminding me, Elliot, of something you told me when we were speaking about the earlier books, which is you find it really cathartic imagining all these catastrophes that you're inventing. And again, this is all fiction. But I remember you saying that maybe if we imagine the worst case scenarios, we may be able to avoid them. That feels
8: Absolutely.
5: Tough when it comes to climate change. It feels like the worst case scenario is in real life coming at us fast.
8: Well, I think it's we have approached this trilogy of books in the spirit of not trying to predict the future, but trying to speculate what worst case outcomes would be if we're not awake and aware of the challenges that exist.
9: Let me add to that, if I can, Mary Louise, that these are not books about the end of the world, but they are indeed warning flags to us about what we need to do to avoid the disasters that could befall us.
5: Yeah. So do y'all finish this trilogy more optimistic about America than when you began? Admiral, you first.
9: I do. And again, I'm an optimist. I'm Greek American, so I'm required to be optimistic. It's a nature of our DNA. But I wouldn't bet against the human spirit. And I go back to the last scene where the vineyards are planted. I'll do a little spoiler alert. Those are vineyards cuttings from the island of Santorini in Greece.
5: Mm.
9: And that symbolizes my view that we will get through these moments. I firmly believe that.
5: And that ancient roots and vines will be bearing fruit the end of this century. Elliot, how about you?
8: I do. I remain optimistic, and I think that, you know, we as Americans and humanity, we've always, you know, figured a way through. We are a tenacious species, and I think when you read this story through the eyes of the characters that are in it, you can see the optimism that the Admiral and I have brought to this entire endeavor.
5: Elliot Ackerman and Admiral Jim Stavridis talking about the latest and last book in their fiction trilogy. It is titled 2084. This was a pleasure. Thank you both.
8: Thank you.
9: Thank you, Mary Louise.
5: Stavridis and Ackerman and I also talked about the future of warfare and what lessons they're taking from the war in Iran. You can hear our full conversation on our national security podcast, Sources and Methods, wherever you get your podcasts.
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13: In Los Angeles, I'm Kai Riznall. It is Tuesday. Today, this one is the 12th of May, good as it always is to have you along, everybody. We're going to do a little economic forest for the trees thing as a way to get going today. The April Consumer Price Index came out this morning, as you have surely heard. Inflation is running 3.8% year-on-year, 0.6% month-on-month. That is the headline number. It is not great, and more to the point, it is headed directly away from where the Fed wants it to be, which is, anyone? Anyone? Bueller? Anyone? 2%, as you know. A brief central bank aside here while I'm at it. Kevin Warsh was confirmed by the Senate today to a 14-year term on the Fed's Board of Governors. A vote on him to replace Jay Powell as chair is expected tomorrow. Powell, as you also know, because you heard it here, can stay on the board if he likes until January of 2028. All right, so back to inflation. Yes, this spike does bring rising prices right back front and center. But as Marketplace's Kristen Schwab explains, let us not lose sight of the fact that inflation has been a thing in this economy for years now.
14: There's a term economists use to describe a singular and short-lived shock to prices. Maybe one you've heard before, one that Sean Snaith, who directs the Institute for Economic Forecasting at the University of Central Florida, would use to describe the war with Iran.
15: That is potentially as close to transitory as you can get.
14: He says the spike we're seeing in energy prices is, in theory, just a blip because the war could be resolved tomorrow, but also maybe not.
15: If this continues through the summer and into the fall, then we start to see more downstream effects of higher oil and natural gas prices.
14: At some point, businesses will have to charge more. Gary Schlossberg, global strategist at Wells Fargo Investment Institute, says that will make inflation harder to tame.
16: Even if and when the trade routes are reopened, when supply chains normalize, inflation will come down, but it could be more gradual than it might have been a few years ago.
14: More gradual than it might have been a few years ago because the war comes after a bunch of other economic shocks. There have been tariffs, which some economists say caused transitory inflation. There was the pandemic, which the Fed famously said

0: Support for the live stream of WUNC News comes from Children's Advocacy Centers of North Carolina, working to identify and protect abused children who are often hidden in plain sight. 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
1: Wild about all that inflation data. We will have the details when we do the numbers.

0: President Trump is on his way to Beijing for talks with Chinese President Xi Jinping about, among many other things, the bilateral trade relationship, an oft-forgotten part of which is agriculture. So we got April Hemmes on the phone this morning. She grows corn and soybeans in Iowa.
1: Hi, I was just talking about you with a friend of mine.
0: All good, I hope.
1: It was. I said I went to Des Moines and saw you. She goes, oh, if he ever comes back, I love listening to him. I said, well, you know, we're kind of friends. So,
0: I think we're friends. I think we're friends.
1: Yeah.
0: The standard question, how are things? You got the seeds in the ground. You got the crop in the ground, right?
1: I got the crop in the ground. We had the fourth wettest April on record, and now we're the sixth driest May on record. So welcome to Iowa.
0: What does that mean, like, for a non-farm person? That can't be good.
1: For a non-farm, it means I got a good start, I have good soil moisture, and now we're praying for a rain. Farmers are never happy.
0: Yeah, so. Well, that's true. We're checking back in relatively soon after the last time we talked to you, which we looked it up was the 20th of February, which becomes relevant in a minute. And we're calling you back because I want to talk about two things. I want to talk about China and the president's trip, and I want to talk about the farm economy. And it seems to me you're the person who can do both of those things for us. So,
1: yes, great expectations for both of those, right? The
0: last couple of times we've talked, and this is going back, you know, way back into Trump one, you were not hopeful about the Chinese interest in American agricultural products being restored. And I guess I wonder where you are on the eve of the president going over there.
1: Well, number one, I hope it's more than window dressing. You know, I hope it's more than just, well, let's meet up and make this look good. As far as soybeans, no, we're not looking for anything more than what they promised last fall. And mostly because they can get their soybeans from Brazil, right, who just finished their harvest, for much cheaper than they can buy ours. So what we're really looking for is all the other commodities now are going, what about corn, or let's do wheat and things like that. So that's really what we're hopeful for more than soy, which is really kind of new.
0: Yeah. Yeah. No, totally. And we've talked about that. You're hoping for it. Do you need it? You know what I mean?
1: Yeah. With everything that's happened to us, our markets through tariffs and everything, the more exports we can get, the better. We need our prices to come up because our inputs have become so much more.
0: Well, I'm glad you went there. It's almost like you have my notes. It's almost like you have my notes on this conversation.
1: <I swear it.
0: laughs> Let's talk about those inputs, right? Fertilizer and all of those things, right? We checked back with you. I had some folks call you and check back in and make sure you had gotten your fertilizer pre-bought and all that jazz. What about next year, though? You know?
1: I did. You know what? That is the huge question now that all of us are asking. Last year, it went up 30%. Now they're saying another 30%. Mm. Fertilizer is the huge question. Seed, everything, and fuel.
0: Yep.
1: That has, as we all know, taken quite a hike.
0: What are you paying for a gallon of diesel now? And how many, that big thing that I drove, whether it was, I don't know if it was a combine or a tractor, whatever it was.
1: That big combine that I drove. And I was very proud of you. You didn't run over any of my corn.
0: Well, it was all automated, April. I mean, come on. I could barely, I could not have ruined that. What are you paying for a gallon of diesel? And how many gallons does that combine need to do whatever you do on a day?
1: It needs a lot. I think it has almost a 300-gallon tank.
0: Oh.
1: Yeah. And

0: it's a big engine. Yeah, yeah, it pulls a lot of horsepower. But then, you know what?
1: Diesel,
0: I wish I knew
1: diesel's
0: how much
1: like,
0: per hour.
1: Like nationally, diesel's like 610, 620 something.
0: Yeah, it's around 5 here for the road. We get the road tax taken off for farm equipment.
1: All right.
0: But that is going to be huge. And that's what I'm hearing more than anything, the fertilizer and the fuel. And I wish I knew the answer to all of this.
1: Yeah, no, I bet. But look, on a more serious note, do you know people who have said, I can't make this work anymore. I got to do something else.
0: I know a couple who are my age, retirement age. Who had just said, I'm not going to plow through my savings, you know.
1: Yeah.
0: No, there's probably more that are going to hang on too long. And, you know, I talked to my banker and he said, I got guys selling farmland to pay for the equipment they bought a few years ago when it was good. You know, that's where when you start selling your assets to pay for other assets, that's not good.
1: Right.
0: So no farmer wants to rely on the government and the government payments. And here we are.
1: We need to
0: all sit down and have meaningful talks on how to get through this, not the window dressing, not the promises.
1: Yeah.
0: Well, boy, I went there, didn't I?
1: No, that's why we call you. I can always bank on you telling me the way it is. April Hemmish, corn, soybeans, and some wisdom there in Iowa. April, thanks a lot.
0: You bet.

0: According to the Small Business Administration, there are just north of 36 million small businesses in the United States. That's companies with less than 500 employees. And they account for, get this, 99.9% of all the businesses in this economy. And right now, it seems the vast majority of them do not plan on growing very much anytime soon. Just 7% of small business owners say now is a good time to expand. So said the National Federation of Independent Business today. Daniel Ackerman has more on what's keeping those small firms from getting just a little bit bigger.
1: John Ebis owns a landscaping and design firm in Minneapolis. This morning, he was on his way to build a new set of doors for a custom-designed shed.
2: The old ones weren't right. So I'm going to be out there cutting steel and getting ready to build the doors.
1: Ebis does a lot of this dirty work himself, because he likes to, but also because he has just 5 employees. He has heard from a number of job seekers in the last 2 months.
2: They've worked for years in their own companies, or I think a couple of them actually got laid off recently.
1: But Ebis says many don't have the skills he needs. And that's a challenge for small business owners nationwide, says Celeste Carruthers of the University of Tennessee.
3: Currently, there's about as many job seekers as there are job openings.
1: However,
3: the candidate might just not have the right mix of skills.
1: So owners may be wary of taking a chance on new hires, says Carruthers.
3: Even in the best of times, the prospect of expansion for a small business is going to be a pretty risky one.
1: And it is far from the best of times for small businesses. Holly Wade from the National Federation of Independent Business says you can see why in today's CPI report.
4: So those inflation pressures are becoming more difficult and challenging for small business owners.
1: 16% say inflation is their biggest challenge. That's the highest share in over a year. Beth Wood owns the 21 Bar and Grill in Keene, New Hampshire. One of her fastest rising costs?
5: Right now it's tomatoes. As crazy as that seems, a case of tomatoes is over $100.
1: Up from $65 a few months ago. Fortunately, her new spring menu leans more pesto and less red sauce. I'm Daniel Ackerman for Marketplace.

0: coming up.
1: I mean, if you look at me, I'm an old gray-haired guy. I've been doing this a long time.
0: With age comes wisdom. But first, let's do the numbers. Well, here you go. Dow Industrials added 56 points today, about a 10%, 49,760. The NASDAQ, well, it sank 185 points, about 0.7%, closed at 26,088. The S&P 500 dipped 11 points, 0.2%, 7,400 on the nose. Sportswear brand Under Armour cited the war in Iran and additional marketing investments as it reported a loss for the quarter of just over $43 million. Revenue down 1%, which is about what analysts expected. Under Armour plummeted 17% during the session. Competitor Lululemon subtracted 1%. Nike slipped just under 0.1%. Venture Global, which is an exporter of liquefied natural gas, reported earnings that beat estimates today. Earnings per share improved 4 cents. That is 6 cents above analyst expectations. Gotta love beating analyst expectations. Venture Global stock climbed 14.2% today. Total household debt ticked up 0.1% to $18.8 trillion in the first quarter of this year. So said the New York Federal Reserve. Credit card balances down by $25 billion. Such a decrease is common in the first quarter as consumers pay off expenses incurred during the previous quarter's holiday spending. Holiday retail reverberates throughout the year. Bonds down. Yield on the 10-year T-note rose 4.46%. Seems to me like we need to do a bond market story. 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

0: It's about 6:45. I'm Catherine Brond, hoping you'll stay with us for fresh air coming your way next on WUNC News. 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
1: This is Marketplace. I'm Kai Rizdahl. May is what the calendar says, which means the job market is awash in fresh college graduates, and it is not easy out there. The research firm Revelio Labs says since 2023, entry-level job postings in the United States are down by a third. Part of that seems to be AI outsourcing, to coin a phrase, artificial intelligence taking out some of those jobs. But universities and the students within are betting on AI for their future. MIT rolled out a new major a couple of years ago called AI and Decision Making. Professor Azuman Ozdagalar is the Deputy Dean of Academics for the Schwarzman College of Computing at MIT. Professor, welcome to the program. It's good to have you on.
2: Very good to be with you. Thank you.
1: Let's say, let's say that I could get into MIT, but then I decide I want to be an AI major, as it were, AI and decision making. What would I learn? What am I going to be taught?
2: Yes. So AID major is a new major. It was designed by ECS department, actually even before the ChatGPT was released. So we were planning for this, big wave of new technologies. But what it teaches you is really about, building these powerful AI systems, how to design them, how to understand them, how to build them, and how do you deploy these systems across the economy.
1: Don't have to read the newspapers too closely to imagine that this is an extremely popular program at MIT, yes?
2: Yes, it is the second largest major after the computer science major right now.
1: And then these jobs that these students are going to get once they graduate, are they going to go work for ChatGPT and Anthropic and all that? I mean, what do you imagine?
2: They can, but it's such a broadly applicable tool set that many students also are interested in using this in, health tech or, finance. Huh. So I believe this will basically enable the graduates to find job prospects in a variety of different sectors.
1: Let me ask you the epistemic question here, which is this field is changed. And look, this is from a layperson's perspective on the outside, as opposed to you, the actual computer scientist. But it seems that this field is changing so very quickly. How do you keep up with teaching students when all these changes are happening at such speed?
2: It's a very good question. It's a challenge. It used to be before this AI wave, you develop a class, you teach it for, right, whatever, 20
1: right,
2: years.
1: Right, right.
2: Of course, every year you change it a bit. This is a completely different ballgame. Like every 6 months, you need to update your course materials. You need to introduce new courses because there are new paradigms that emerge within a few months time frame. I just also want to highlight, though, that we believe there are some foundations that are critical for the students to learn so that it's not just generative AI and ChatGPT. They learn about, foundations of how to use this intelligence for enhancing human experience, human work, human education, all of those domains, so that no matter how the technology changes, these students can adapt their skills to the new set of tools and developments.
1: Can I ask you the human question here, Professor? Because a lot of us on the outside of the computer science and AI world are looking at the speed and the power of this technology. And, there's some alarm. And I guess I wonder where you stand on that.
2: That's another very good question. So new technologies always, impacted society. It's not just particular to AI.
1: Yes.
2: But this one is, first of all, very rapid. it affects a lot of different sectors simultaneously. And then because of the natural language interface, many, many people with varying expertise levels can use it. So it's a very different kind of technology. And for that reason, I think there's great need for being cautious and attentive, I think, to where it will be used, how it will be used. So that's the reason why we put human-centered aspect of the AI major, which sort of highlights our thinking around these issues being critical to the development of the technology itself.
1: Yeah. Professor Azu Ozdalar at MIT, thank you so much for your time. I appreciate it.
2: Thank you. Thanks very much.

0: There is good news for this increasingly power-hungry economy of ours. In just a couple of weeks, New York City is going to be getting hydroelectric power from hundreds of miles away up across the Canadian border in Quebec. It's going to be the second big power line connecting the American Northeast to the French-speaking province to come online this year. The first one to Massachusetts powered up in January. Each of those projects has been more than a decade in the making. From back when states started looking to cut their carbon emissions by turning to Quebec's surplus of clean hydropower. But as Marketplace's Henry Epp explains, both the energy market and the economy have changed a whole lot since then.
1: To get hydropower from Quebec to New York, the developers of the new Champlain-Hudson Power Express line designed special barges to drop cables to the bottom of Lake Champlain. They drilled under the East River, and they built a facility in Astoria, Queens, where the line ends its 300-plus mile journey.
2: And if you look down, you can see the two black cables sticking up.
3: Yeah.
2: So those are the cables that come from Quebec.
1: Bob Harrison is the head engineer for this project, showing me an array of electrical equipment connected to the cables. On one end, there's a metallic arm the length of a pickup truck sticking straight up.
2: And this large device in front of me here is a disconnect switch. So the fact that that's standing straight up tells you that we are disconnected from Quebec.
1: Soon, that arm will lower, sending electricity onto the New York City grid, enough to power a million homes. It all makes Harrison a little emotional. He's worked on the project for 11 years.
2: I mean, if you look at me, I'm an old gray-haired guy. I've been doing this a long time, and I have spent 25% of my professional career trying to get this project across the finish line.
1: When Harrison started 11 years ago, building the line made perfect sense given the region's energy market. Hydro-Quebec, the government-owned utility north of the border, had lots of energy to spare. Pierre-Olivier Pinault is a professor of energy sector management at the business school HEC Montreal.
4: We had almost 15 years of above average water inflows in terms of rain coming into the reservoir of Hydro-Quebec. It gave an illusion of plentiness and abundance of hydropower.
1: So the government of Quebec pushed to sell more power to the northeastern U.S., where states were looking to get away from fossil fuels.
4: We export relatively cheap hydro to the U.S. They pay us and they decarbonize, so everyone wins.
1: 11 years later, now that the lines are finally installed, Quebec's surplus is not what it used to be. The province has been in a drought for 3 years, so there's less water the utility can pass through its dams. Meanwhile, there are new industries and data centers north of the border that want cheap hydropower. And Pinault says Quebec has its own decarbonization goals.
4: So now these lines are not seen as such a good deal because people are starting to think, well, we actually need the electricity in Quebec to decarbonize.
1: So while Hydro-Quebec is meeting all that demand, it also needs to fulfill its contracts to send power to the south for the next 20 plus years. And New York and Massachusetts are counting on that. Aaron Smith is clean grid director at the Environmental League of Massachusetts.
5: This is going to meet 20% of the region's electric needs. That's very substantial for a single project.
1: The new transmission line will take a huge bite out of the state's mandate to cut carbon emissions from the electric sector, but it can't do the whole job by itself.
5: It's a piece of the bigger clean energy portfolio.
1: A portfolio that isn't developing as smoothly as policymakers had hoped, in particular, offshore wind. And without that source of electricity, the new transmission lines are even more important to the region. Mark Montalvo is head of the energy consultancy Daymark Energy Advisors.
6: They were going to be two parts of a much bigger set of things, and now they look like they're the things.
1: 20 years from now, after the contracts between Hydro-Quebec and the states have expired, the power lines could wind up running in the opposite direction. If New York and Massachusetts manage to build out more wind and solar, it might be the U.S. that occasionally has surpluses of power. Project engineer Bob Harrison says, especially in the winter, when Quebec typically uses the most electricity.
2: So there's a thought that in the winter, you could send power north, and in the summer, send power south. But that's way in the future.
1: By then, it'll be a different engineer's job to sort out the details. In Astoria, Queens, I'm Henry Epp for Marketplace.

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1: This final note on the way out today, in which the Strait of Hormuz is still closed. Crude oil today, both benchmarks up 3 or 4% apiece, back up above $100 a barrel. We started with inflation, rather. We will end with inflation. Jordan Manges, Anil Maharaj, Janet Wynn, Olga Oxman, and Virginia K. Smith are the digital team. I'm Kai Rizdal. We will see you tomorrow, everybody.

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2: Can an American company replace the rare earth minerals that China held back from the United States? We report from Beijing on the next Morning Edition from NPR News.
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1: Taiwan, Trump has said he would talk about it with China's Xi Jinping.
2: A lot of good things can happen. Now, we'll be talking about, he'll bring up Taiwan.
1: American legislation requires the U.S. to provide for Taiwan's defense, and that includes selling Taiwan arms. Trump has also said he'll raise the case of imprisoned Hong Kong activist and publisher Jimmy Lai, as well as an imprisoned Christian pastor in China. Emily Fang, NPR News.
3: The Supreme Court cleared the way for Alabama to change its congressional maps in a way that consolidates Republican power. NPR's Debbie Elliott reports it's part of a broader push in Republican-controlled southern states to redistrict after the court ruled it's unconstitutional to draw district lines based on race.
4: The Supreme Court is allowing Alabama to use a map that eliminates one of two largely black congressional districts now represented by black Democrats. In a social media post, Republican State Attorney General Steve Marshall lauds the victory.
5: We have fought for years against courts forcing Alabama to sort its citizens by race, and we were right to fight.
4: Freshman Democratic Congressman Shamari Figures of Mobile holds one of the targeted seats.
6: This is a last-ditch effort, you know, led by the top Republican office holder in this country, Donald Trump, to be able to stay in a position where he, you know, has unchecked power.
4: Other southern legislatures are moving ahead with similar redistricting plans. Debbie Elliott, NPR News.
3: Some pancreatic cancer patients are expressing hope following successful clinical trials of new treatments. NPR's Yuki Noguchi reports some hope that science might outrun the deadly cancer.
7: Vicky Stinson has defied odds typical for pancreatic cancer patients. The Arizona native was diagnosed at a late stage. A doctor gave Stinson months, not years, to live. 2 years on, Stinson is alive and has felt well, thanks to a drug in a clinical trial, daraxonrasib, that is so promising, the Food and Drug Administration expanded access for patients prior to its approval. Stinson notes there are other promising treatments as well.
8: It feels like it's so close, and I kind of feel like a ripe tomato on a vine. It's like if I can just keep holding on for a little bit longer, this just might work for me.
7: Yuki Noguchi, NPR News.
3: Oil prices rose more than 3% today as the war with Iran threatens to drag on. This is NPR News. Instructure, the company behind the online learning system Canvas, says it has reached a deal with hackers to delete data stolen in a cyber attack. The terms were not disclosed. The breach caused chaos for students, many in the middle of finals. The hacking group Shiny Hunters has threatened to leak data from nearly 9,000 schools and 275 million individuals. In Nigeria, at least 100 civilians have been killed in an airstrike by the military. That's according to Amnesty International. NPR's Emmanuel Akin Wotu reports it's the third such reported strike on civilians by the military in the last month.
9: The airstrike hit a crowded market in Zamfara State, northwest Nigeria. It's a remote region where armed groups are at large and where the U.S. launched airstrikes targeting Islamic State militants on Christmas Day. In this attack, Amnesty International and local media say more than 100 people were killed. Some 200 people died when the Nigerian military struck a different market last month. Airstrikes wrongly targeting innocents have repeatedly been blamed on the Nigerian military, who in a few cases have promised to investigate or have apologized, blaming faulty intelligence. And it's continued since the U.S. sent troops to Nigeria earlier this year to share intelligence and training. Emmanuel Akinwotu, NPR News, Lagos.
3: Christo Fernandez, the actor who portrayed Danny Rojas on the Ted Lasso series, will play professional soccer with El Paso Locomotive FC of the USL. Fernandez earned the deal after a two-month trial with the team, appearing in a preseason match against New Mexico United. He played soccer at the youth level before an injury at the age of 15 led him to acting. This is NPR News.
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0: 7:06 on this Tuesday night. Thank you so much for listening to WUNC News. I'm Russ Henry. It's time now for Fresh Air.

0: 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No tickets required. 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
1: This is Fresh Air. I'm Sam Brigger. Terry's getting over the remnants of a cold, and resting her voice, which you'll hear in this interview, is a little hoarse. Here's the interview she recorded last week that was scheduled for today.
2: My guest is the author of the new book, I Am Not a Robot. But she kind of turned herself into a robot for an experiment. Joanna Stern spent 12 years as a tech reporter for the Wall Street Journal and is now chief technology analyst for NBC News. Throughout most of 2025, she engaged in an experiment to test the capabilities of AI and see what AI could do better than humans and what humans could do better than AI in terms of speed, accuracy, efficiency, clarity, cost, and judgment calls. She asked AI to take care of everything in her life that it was capable of doing. She had AI gadgets attached to nearly every part of her body and around her home. She relied on AI to transport her in driverless cars where they were available, read her mammogram and ultrasound, fold her t-shirts, read and respond to email and texts, talk to her erotically, function as her robot dog, help her write her new book, and more. Her 2021 documentary, Eternal, won an Emmy for Outstanding Science, Technology, or Environmental Coverage. During her 12 years at the Wall Street Journal, she was known for her personal tech column and her sometimes hilarious videos testing new digital and AI devices. She's started a new tech journalism company called The New Things. Joanna Stern, welcome to Fresh Air.
3: Thank you so much for having me here.
2: Are you wearing any gadgets right now?
3: I am wearing some gadgets, but not as many gadgets as I wore last year.
2: Yeah, the experiment is over. So what do you have on now?
3: I have my Apple Watch, and then actually in my bag here, I have my recording bracelet that I wore throughout the year, which is a AI recording bracelet. It transcribes everything that it hears, and it's basically a little surveillance device that always is transcribing and recording what I say and what you say.
2: Do you get pitched by advertisers based on what conversations AI has overheard?
3: No. Despite the fact that everyone in the world thinks our phones are listening to us, this has not actually resulted in a lot more advertising based on everything I've said in my life.
2: Okay. I want to start with the title of your book, I Am Not a Robot. That's a reference to the security protocol to prove you're human. And you have to highlight each square that has a bridge or a bicycle or stairs or a bus. First of all, I get it wrong sometimes because I can't tell if there's a little fraction of a handlebar, like a bicycle handlebar in that square, or something that looks like a step, but maybe it's not.
3: Or it's a motorcycle and not a bike. I don't know.
2: Yeah, exactly. So how come AI can read your mammogram and drive your car, but it can't tell which square has a bicycle?
3: It actually can, which is very funny. The CAPTCHA test that you're talking about, right? The little button that we click to say, I'm not a robot, and then we're going to prove it by figuring this all out. The little hidden truth, it's actually not hidden anymore, is that AI can do those. AI can probably actually do it better than you just described, Harry. I'm sorry to tell you that.
2: I'm pretty sure it would outsmart me on that.
3: I'm so sorry to be here and tell you that bad news, but AI can do the CAPTCHA better than you now.
2: So why do I have to do it?
3: Honestly, they haven't updated the protocol across the internet yet, and they will in the years to come because it will become even more important to prove you're not a robot on the internet when bots can now do pretty much everything you can do on the internet. It can take over a website and navigate it for you. It can go shop for you. And so they're going to have to update where we prove we're no longer robots.
2: I want to give a shout to your illustrator, Jason Snyder, who opens the book with this really funny parody of that CAPTCHA stuff, and it's select all squares with a bicycle on top of a traffic light on top of a bridge. So you kind of became a robot. Parts of your body were attached to devices. Give us a summary of some of the things that were on your body and in your home and that you carried with you.
3: Let's start with the body. I like that. We can start head to toe. And since you know about the illustrations, there's one of me where at the top of my head, I'm wearing a band around my head, which I would sleep with. There are these sleep bands that read your brain patterns. And as you're sleeping or you're trying to sleep, it's using AI to understand and then give you better meditation or relaxation to better go to sleep. This actually didn't really stick with me. I don't really like sleeping with anything on my body, so that I wore it a little bit, but not all year. The thing I did wear on my head for most of the year were AI glasses. Meta makes Ray-Ban glasses with embedded cameras and microphones in them. And I wore these for a really good part of the year, and I still wear them, not only to take photos when you don't want to take your phone out of your pocket, really useful for if you're skiing or biking, but now you can just talk to the glasses and say, I'm looking at this bug. Please tell me what kind of bug it is and where do they live? Then moving down the body, some pendants and some pins, necklaces. Many companies, many startups are trying to make AI wearables that listen to what you are saying and can perceive the world through audio. Then take that, summarize it, and give you more information on your phone or through a bot on your phone, talk to you. There was a necklace called The Friend. It pretended to be a friend, and you could hold on it and talk to it about your day, and then in the app, it would give you responses. But moving actually to my wrist, I did wear something on my wrist called the Bee Bracelet, and this bracelet has a tiny microphone on it, and it records everything you say. You can turn it off, but this passive listening turned out to be surprisingly useful. We can get into the surveillance concerns, but everything I would say during the day, it would transcribe. It would then give me in the app the transcription, but really top-line summary of what I had been talking about. So very useful in meetings or when you're talking about something, you know, a conversation like this, and you want to remember what was said. But on top of that, it would remind me of things I said I would do. So it was a background to-do list app. I never would have to write down things I said I was going to do. It would just remind me because it had been listening. And it turns out, for me, I say I'm going to do a lot of things. I don't actually write it down or do it. You forget about it. And so this app would surface all of this information that I would really forget about. And in some ways, it was outsourcing my memory.
2: You outsourced everything that you could, including you didn't Google. You didn't want links. You wanted AI to tell you everything as part of the experiment. Did the AI send you in the wrong direction when you believed it? Like, did you follow the advice and then realize, oh, I made a big mistake?
3: There were a couple examples of that. My son, at the time, he was 8 years old, and he's very into bugs, loves nature, insects, and he found a praying mantis and said, this is going to be our pet. And as good parents, we said, fine, and we invested in a nice terrarium. And by the way, the bug lived outside. And one day he realizes the bug starts turning brown, and he's like, what's going on with the Manti was the name of the praying mantis. And I said, I don't know, let's ask ChatGPT. And that was a thing we did all year. My kids knew I was doing this experiment. I said, we're going to always ask AI, and we're going to question the answers, but we're always going to ask AI. So we fire up ChatGPT, and it has a feature at the camera where you can turn it on. It's a live view. The AI can see what you're seeing, similar with the glasses. And we said, why is this, what's wrong with Manti? And ChatGPT, with a very chipper voice, is so excited and says, Manti is pregnant and it's laying eggs, or it's about to lay eggs, and you're going to have multiple praying mantises. And he's so excited. He calls my dad and he says, you know, to grandpa, I'm also going to be a grandpa. And a few days later, Manti dies. Everyone's sad. And this was a really important learning for my son, because we didn't really in that moment question what the AI had said. But then a few days later, he says, yeah, that was wrong. ChatGPT was very wrong. And I think this was an important thing for both of us, because we both believed it. And then we saw the consequence of this being wrong. And to be clear, a very small consequence of a bug.
2: Not to your son. To your son was a big deal.
3: It's true. He still talks about Manti.
2: Did you compare ChatGPT to Claude to Google's AI that comes up at the top of your search?
3: I didn't, and I'll tell you why. Every other week now, and this is really not even me exaggerating in a way, there's a new model behind these chatbots. Google's Gemini, Claude, ChatGPT, many others. And these models improve so rapidly right now. And in times, many ways that we can't actually see as consumers. They might get better, significantly better at coding, or they might get significantly better at synthesis of information, or they might start to get significantly better at making medical discoveries. So this idea right now of being able to compare these, first of all, it expires very quickly. And overall, many of them do the same thing.
2: Okay, so you used AI to help you write the book. I'm sure our listeners are wondering, as you know they do, did AI write your book? Like, what was the difference between what you did and what you asked AI to do?
3: You have opened the book, Terry, so you know that one of the first pages in the book says how AI was used to make this book. It's very clear. It's not to write this book. This is a very personal journey that AI, I do not believe, could write as well as me. That is not me being, you know, egotistical here. I just could not imagine AI coming up with a work like this. But AI absolutely helped in many ways. In fact, I say, if I didn't have AI, I wouldn't be talking to you right now. I would still be writing this book because I was able to speed up so many other behind-the-scenes processes that allowed me to write and write faster. So one of those was research. I tell the story in the chapter about work that I had hired a reporting assistant when I first started. You know, I sold the book and I said, okay, I got to get the reporting assistant so we can really start to dig into what companies are doing what. How am I going to look at the structure of this? She did amazing work. Then I didn't need her for a period of time. And then I came back 6 months later and said, okay, I've written some parts of the book. I need to do another wave of research. And AI could do that research. These tools called deep research, which are integrated into ChatGPT and Claude and Gemini, they were doing research really, really well. And then there was a step further where tools like Perplexity and others could actually go out and email sources and say, send me some more information about X, Y, and Z company, and would your CEO be willing to talk on the phone about it? So by that point in the year, I no longer needed to hire a research assistant, and I was able to do that work a lot faster and get the book done faster.
2: Something that didn't go very well, at least not early on, you asked AI to respond to all your texts and your emails and to read the emails that you got, too. So what went wrong?
3: I had to make some calls about how deep I was going to actually rely on this stuff. And writing and responding to messages was one area where I very clearly say in that section, if I had done this and just trusted AI to respond to my boss, respond to my wife, I would have lost my job and my life. One funny example, I was using Apple's intelligence to respond to text messages on my phone. You might see those little suggested replies at the bottom of a message if you have the right iPhone and the right operating system. And my wife had said, can you come downstairs and help make lunch for the kids? And the automatic response was, sorry, I'm busy.
2: Yeah, I love it.
3: Like, that was not going to go over well, right? Like, I was upstairs in bed. Then I'm just, sorry, I'm busy. Can't help you.
2: And there was one point you were trying to set up an appointment for an interview with someone, and you figured out that your AI was talking to the potential interviewee's AI, and they were just going, like, round and round and round in circles.
3: And I think that happened to me yesterday. Actually, I don't think. I know that happened to me. I got some information from an event I'm trying to set up, and I'm so confident that the emails that this person keeps sending are generated by AI, and they're all formatted perfectly like AI with bullet points and bolding. And, you know, you almost wonder, do I say something, or do I just accept that you did not write this email to me?
2: Okay, let's take a short break here and then we'll talk some more. If you're just joining us, my guest is tech reporter Joanna Stern. She's now chief technology analyst for NBC News. Her new book is called I Am Not a Robot, My Year Using AI to Do Almost Everything. We'll be right back. This is Fresh Air.
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2: This is Fresh Air. Let's get back to my interview with tech reporter Joanna Stern. Her new book is called I Am Not a Robot, My Year Using AI to Do Almost Everything. Let's talk about something really serious that you outsourced to AI, though you had doctors as well. You had a mammogram, and you were concerned about your breasts. Your mother had breast cancer 3 times, and with dense breasts, the mammogram has trouble reading them because it can't really see clearly, and you have that, so you're supposed to get a mammogram and an ultrasound. And you had your doctor and AI read the mammogram and the ultrasound. So how did that work, and how did the AI reading compare to what the doctor saw, and who took precedence?
3: Yeah, so there has been, even before this generative AI craze, and we can delineate a little bit here, that generative AI is largely the underpinnings of the chatbots and the large language models that you see really with all the buzz right now. But in medical, especially...
2: They're the ones who like generate ideas and generate answers,
3: right,
2: as opposed to just doing something for you.
3: Yeah, or analyzing some data,
2: yeah,
3: right?
2: Mm-hmm.
3: It can generate text, it can generate music, it can generate images, video, all of this that we've seen happening right now. In the field of radiology, they've been talking about AI and what is this sort of deep learning models, where they're able to look at millions and millions of imagery, millions and millions of mammograms. And the reason this has really started with mammograms is that there's so much data. Women get mammograms. They're routine imaging that starts usually at 40. And so there's a large collection of data. And what they have there is the images, the mammograms, but they also then have the results. And these models are able to say, okay, look at that small little pattern of tissue. That ultimately became a malignant tumor. And these models that they have created for breast ultrasounds, for breast mammograms, and they're now also working on for other types of imaging, gallbladder, et cetera, are able to look at things at a pixel level, things that are so small that no human would be able to see. And they're able to look at that data over time. And so they've created these models so that when you now get a routine mammogram or breast ultrasound at some hospitals, including Mount Sinai here in New York, where I got this done, they are running your imaging through AI. I watched Dr. Margulies here in New York at Mount Sinai go through my mammogram, and she would drag this box on the screen over it. She would take a digital magnifying glass and look at it herself, but then she would also run it through AI. And the AI would run its magic in the background and say, benign. This does not look like something I've seen be malignant or potentially suspicious. Then there were other times where she did that. And there were 3 times where the AI on the breast ultrasound said, this looks suspicious. And of the 3 things that the AI had found on the ultrasound, there was only one that she thought, I really do want to take a deeper look at this. And she ordered further testing on. And this experience was really eye-opening to me because she says so clearly that AI is spotting cancers that humans would not spot at this point in time. Cancers that either are very small and they wouldn't see, or cancers that, because they've looked at all of this data, the AI knows that this doesn't look right, and it looks similar to another scan we've seen in our model where it did turn out to be cancerous.
2: So I think one concern with certain tests is that when something is so small, a lot of doctors say it might stay small like longer than you're going to live. The way I understand it, a lot of women in pre-AI days were getting biopsies that were ultimately unnecessary.
3: That's right.
2: Because it was showing something that was going to grow so slowly or not at all that it wasn't really a threat. But it was terrifying in the meantime, and you had surgery that you didn't need.
3: Yep.
2: Is that happening with AI, since it could see these really granular things that it registers as suspicious?
3: Actually, they're saying that's happening less. They're saying this follow-up testing is happening less because the doctor might say, you know, this looks a little bit off. I want to order further testing. But then they look at the AI and the AI says, no, I think it's okay. And the doctor feels more confident working side by side with that AI. Now, of course, the flip side of that could happen too, right? Where the AI is calling all of these things problematic and the doctor's ordering that. But I didn't experience that. I saw Margulies work side by side with this and say, no, that one that the AI is calling suspicious. And she went back to my previous scan. She says, it's been there. It's been there for 3 years. It's fine. It's not growing in size. She looked at these very small little masses that I have because of my dense tissue. And she'd say, no, look, that has been there. She measured it. She measured it with her, you know, digital tools. And she'd move on. But the one where she, again, this one where she said, you know, that one here, I kind of agree with the AI. That doesn't totally look right. I want to see it further.
2: So what was the outcome in terms of biopsies and results?
3: Everything ended up being okay, but now there's another place that they're watching. This has always been the case with my breast imaging. Because I have this high risk and this family history and these dense breasts, it's very complicated. And the AI can help there because it's looking so closely and it has this breadth of data. And now I wouldn't go to get a mammogram or ultrasound without AI.
2: If you're just joining us, my guest is tech reporter Joanna Stern. She's now chief technology analyst for NBC News, and she started a new tech journalism company called New Things. Her new book is called I Am Not a Robot, My Year Using AI to Do Almost Everything. We'll be right back. This is Fresh Air.

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1: 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Thank you so much for listening to WUNC News. I'm Russ Henry. 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
2: This is Fresh Air. I'm Terry Gross. Let's get back to my interview with tech reporter Joanna Stern. She's now chief technology analyst for NBC News, and she started a new journalism tech company called New Things. Her new book is called I Am Not a Robot, My Year Using AI to Do Almost Everything. And it chronicles the experiment she tried throughout most of 2025, handing over every task, large and small, to AI, if AI was capable of doing it. From reading her mammogram and ultrasound, to folding her t-shirts, responding to emails and texts, serving as her therapist, and helping her write her book. She was a tech reporter at the Wall Street Journal for 12 years. Now, you also had conversations with AI about, like, results of blood tests, and I found this very funny. For one of your blood tests, there was a male and female AI voice talking to you as if you were on a podcast, and they were going back and forth, and there was a lot of, like, chit-chat between the two hosts, and you compare it to a very mediocre NPR show. I laughed out loud. You actually brought some of that fake podcast with you, that AI podcast with you. So can you play some of it so we can hear it? I have not heard it.
3: I love that I brought a fake AI podcast to one of the most noted radio hosts in the world. So these two hosts are talking about my blood tests. And the reason I uploaded them is because my doctor, I had gone for my routine checkup. Turns out my cholesterol was a little bit high in this blood test result. And they just leave a quick message. I'm sure you've experienced this. They leave you a voicemail. Oh, your test results are okay, but, you know, your cholesterol doesn't look good. Don't eat fatty foods. You know, work out more, blah, blah, blah. Hang up. And I'm like, this was a 25 seconds call. They didn't explain to me what was really going on here. But my AI podcast host, they really explained in a 10 to 15 minute podcast what was going on with my blood results. But here we go.
4: Hey, everybody, and welcome back. Today, we're going to be taking a deep dive into Joanna's health.
5: Oh, very cool.
4: Yeah. So you sent in her recent blood and urine tests on January 17th.
5: I did.
4: And yeah, I mean, just taking a look at these up front, they seem very comprehensive.
5: Yeah. They are a lot of data.
4: Yeah. So we're going to break it all down.
5: Yeah.
4: See what it says about Joanna's health.
5: Sounds good.
4: And see if there are any areas she might want to, you know, focus on a little bit more.
5: Absolutely.
4: So I think one thing that really jumped out at me looking at this was the cholesterol numbers.
5: Oh, okay.
4: So her total cholesterol is 208 milligrams per deciliter.
5: Yeah.
4: Which the report flags is high.
5: Uh-huh.
4: So maybe you can give us a little cholesterol 101.
5: Sure.
4: What exactly is cholesterol, and why should we be paying attention to this number?
5: Yeah. So cholesterol is basically this fatty substance that's in our blood.
4: Okay.
5: And our body needs it to build healthy cells.
4: Yeah, okay.
5: But too much of it can be a problem. It can start to build up in our arteries and kind of restrict blood flow.
4: Oh, so it's kind of like a plumbing issue?
5: Exactly.
4: Where you get too much gunk in the pipes?
5: Yeah.
4: And then things can't flow as easily?
5: Yeah, it's like a traffic jam in your bloodstream.
4: Uh-huh. Interesting.
5: Yeah.
3: Okay, so what is your reaction to that?
2: I think it's hilarious. First of all, they still haven't gotten to the point of what you want to know. You know what cholesterol is. It's not your first cholesterol test. But second of all, I love that the female host for the first part is just like the affirmation, like, cool, okay, yes. And then finally she gets to say something, you know, explaining what cholesterol is. But I like how like casual, like fake casual it all sounds. And there's so many podcasts that sound like that with the male and female host, with the male kind of being like the star of the podcast and the female being like the sidekick. So I thought the presentation was fascinating and that they assume that they're human.
3: Right. That for me makes me laugh every time where she's like, oh,
2: Yeah.
3: Right? Like they add in these little turns of phrase and also the little sounds that really make it sound so human.
2: And I'm thinking like, okay, time is going by. Like, let's get to the point. What do I need to know?
3: To be clear, I'm not going to make you listen to the 15-minute podcast, but it takes them a long time to get to the point.
2: Not to make you feel guilty, but if you followed through on all the things that you thought AI did fairly well and helped you save time or more efficient, who would you be putting out of business? Whose jobs would be lost?
3: I think there were so many examples, you're going to think maybe this is a cop-out, but there were so many examples where I compared the human to the AI. And there were some times that I thought, okay, this is as good, right? But then there were other times where it was really a toss-up. One I think is, it might seem funny, but I do want to talk about it, is I went to a massage robot. Have you heard of these massage robots?
2: Only from your book.
3: Okay. Yeah. And it's not a massage chair. If listeners are picturing, you know, the old school massage leather chair, this is not that. This is a full table massage with robot arms. And the massage was shockingly good. It was shockingly good. And as I say in the book, it massaged places that a human would not spend as much time on, specifically my butt or my lower back, where I have a lot of sciatica pain. But there were a lot of things I missed about a human massage in that situation. And then I started really digging deep. I had never done massage reporting on the massage industry. And I learned that actually we have a shortage of masseuses and we have a shortage of people who want to be massage therapists. And there are a lot of people in the world that don't want to go to a human massage therapist because they're embarrassed or they have other hangups about it. And so I bring up this example as another place I think we're going to see both jobs exist. We're going to have an AI version of that, and we're going to have a human version of that. What is clear, and I'm not trying to be just Pollyanna here and say everything's going to be perfect, is what is clear is there are many industries where that's just not going to happen. And there are going to be places where we're seeing it play out in coding right now, where the AI is superior than humans in coding much of software. And yes, humans are working side by side, but so much of the work is now being done by AI. And we're seeing that in customer service, where the customer service bots are able to do as good a job as humans in some cases. And if it needs to be escalated to a human, it can go to a human, but we don't need as many humans in the world of customer service. But I think what is interesting as a through line throughout this book, and to answer your question, almost every job can be affected.
2: Including podcasters.
3: I'm sorry I had to come here to tell you this.
2: What about putting yourself out of business?
3: I fully worry so much about how AI will impact journalism. It is happening already. It is happening at the entry-level jobs. It is happening, to be clear, entry-level jobs across a number of industries because AI is now able to do some of the lower-level tasks that the entry-level positions that once went to college graduates, now AI is able to do it. And that is clearly happening in journalism. I say that when I talk about my reporting assistant role. Now, at my new company, I have hired a production assistant, a human. Her name is Amaya Austin, and she is amazing. And my first task to her was figure out what AI can do for you I want you doing the creative stuff you went to school for, the things you really want to work on. These other low-level tasks I want AI to do for you.
2: So what falls into each category?
3: Well, things like research, things like making, creating documents, managing our calendars, things like that, AI is getting increasingly better at. And we, as a company right now, this new company started new things. We're testing AI side by side. So we've created an agent that can, if I say, Amaya, why don't you start a new video script? I ask her to do that a lot. Just create this document, fill out the beginnings of the script so I can start writing. Why shouldn't AI do that task, right? Start our budget document. We need a budget for a video shoot we're going to go do. AI should do that. What she should be doing is working on the script, pitching me ideas, pitching new ideas that have human curiosity around technology. That's how I want her spending her time. She went to journalism school. She went to study video journalism. I want her editing videos. To be clear, some of those tasks will be done and are starting to be done by AI. But if she can put that human touch on it and spend more time doing those things versus managing calendars and budgets and documents, well, then we all benefit. There are a lot of administrative tasks I think we all have in jobs that we realize maybe we don't really like them, or we just have learned to just do them and they're very repetitive. That's a great job for AI. And that's really ultimately what we're looking at with these entry-level jobs, which is how we started this conversation here, is those types of things that we're used to hire interns or right out of school, those types of tasks are now being able to be done by AI. And that's a problem for the future, because how are these people who went out and got educations in certain areas going to learn if they're not learning on the job?
2: Exactly. That's exactly what I was going to say, because those internships and those entry-level jobs, that's where you get your training. You know, school, like universities, journalism schools can teach you only so much. You have to be in an organization, to like a journalism organization, to really get the feel for doing that daily and for having to like meet daily deadlines in an organization and function within a group as well as independently, do interviews with powerful people who might not give an interview to a student, all that stuff. And if you're taking away that doorway, how are people going to learn? How are people going to get hired? I think that is a serious problem, probably in a whole lot of different professions.
3: It is. And I don't think many people have the answer.
2: Okay, let's take another break here. If you're just joining us, my guest is Joanna Stern, and her new book is called I Am Not a Robot, My Year Using AI to Do Almost Everything. We'll be right back. This is Fresh Air.
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2: This is Fresh Air. Let's get back to my interview with tech reporter Joanna Stern. She's now chief technology analyst for NBC News, and she has a new company, a tech journalism company called New Things. Her new book is called I Am Not a Robot, My Year Using AI to Do Almost Everything. And it chronicles the experiment she tried throughout most of 2025, handing over every task, large and small, to AI, if AI was capable of doing it. All right, so I have a couple more things I want to ask you about. One is sex talk. You had a boyfriend-sex talk partner. How did that go?
3: Well, that went about as well as expected. Look, a lot of it can be seen as funny, but I did push myself to go into this uncomfortable relationship with a AI chatbot. But the real reason I did it was because I had seen and read so much about people having emotional connections to these AIs, and I wanted to better understand and put myself in that situation. And I quickly did. One of the ways that I spent time with my AI boyfriend, and I talk about in the book, is I went on a overnight stay. We drove to Hanover, New Hampshire. I live in New Jersey, so this was quite a few hour road trip. And I strapped the phone with a little tripod into the front seat, and we just drove. And I didn't talk to any humans on this drive. I just talked to my chatbot. And even when I got there, I would have dinner with the phone. And you know, some of this was also, I was trying to live it, but I was also obviously very funny for me. But there was a deep, deep meaning to all this, which was that for hours I was talking to a chatbot and it felt normal.
2: And how did you feel about it feeling normal?
3: It was one of the most terrifying experiences of the year. And, you know, we've talked about a lot here, right? AI looked at my breasts, AI drove me, I put my life in the hands of AI. But yet the thing that terrified me the most was the emotional connection that I could somewhat develop with a computer, and that it was natural, that it was easy to talk about my problems, it was easy to talk about my hopes, my dreams with this non-human code.
2: Was it helpful being able to talk about stuff with someone who you didn't have to worry would go telling all their friends?
3: It was helpful. And I also have the section on the AI therapist, and that was very helpful. I was writing this book. I had a lot of anxiety about writing my first book. It was intense deadlines. I also, at one point, was dealing with some of the fears about the breast cancer. And when I actually, in the follow-up chapters where I go to get a biopsy, I'm talking to the AI therapist because I can't sit and talk to my real therapist as I'm waiting to go into a MRI machine or to go in for a biopsy. And that's one of the things you realize about AI across all of these things, right? It's always there. It's always waiting. It's never tired. When you're scared about something, whether it be you're sitting in a hospital or it's 4 a.m., the AI is always there for you.
2: And it can be very flattering, too.
3: Very flattering. It loves everything I do.
2: So you're actually more worried about AI than social media right now. You think AI is going to be worse?
3: I think that for the younger generations who are already turning to these chatbots for information and to figure out problems and solve problems and talk through them, this idea of this always on, never friction AI, where everything's easy and everything comes to them, is a very compelling and very, there's just an easy draw to this. It's just always there. And so I worry about that in a big way for younger generations.
2: So I have to ask you, have you heard about the book scam where authors, usually like new authors who don't have a lot of experience with the media or with publishing, get a letter purportedly from a real show, for example, from our show, inviting them to be a guest, explaining why, quote, we want them on the show. And if the author responds to that, then they get an email explaining that they're going to get charged like $200 or $350 in order to be a guest on the show and also to support the infrastructure of the show. And first of all, I want to let our listeners know, if you ever get a letter like that, it is not real. So please be aware of that. But have you heard about this one?
3: I have heard about it, but not with your show.
2: Well, we've gotten several of these.
3: I'm not surprised. And as an author that has now, I've gotten a number of emails too, just promising, you know, the world. And then you either don't write back or they write back and they say, oh, yeah, by the way, it's going to cost you $300. For a second there, Terry, I thought you were kind of like pranking me and like telling me that that's what happened to me here and that this is not actually
2: you. We charge more than that for you.
3: I was like, but is this a whole prank? This is an elaborate setup. It's amazing. But I'm assuming that many of those are automated, written by AI.
2: That's what I was wondering. That's why I'm asking you. Yeah.
3: Yeah. No, I'm assuming at this point, I mean, so look, we've had online scams and phishing and all of these things for already a decade plus. And now it's just so much easier to do it with AI. They can generate more messages. They can be far more believable because they write like a human and they sound like a human. And so people fall for this all the time. I've fallen for things that I absolutely was like, this was so real. It sounded like that person.
2: Right. And there's sites that have all the forthcoming, you know, all the upcoming books for the season. So AI can eat that up and they could read a bunch of like interview request emails and cobble it all together and just email like lots and lots of authors.
3: And it's so easy for anyone to go and do this now, right? One of the big things that I say about AI is that some of these tools were actually out there for people, but now it's accessible to anyone and in many cases free.
2: Well, Joanna, it's been such a pleasure to talk with you. Thank you so much.
3: Thank you so much. And I must say, you're much, much nicer to listen to than my AI podcast hosts.
2: That's a huge compliment.
3: Anytime, anytime.
6: Terry's interview with Joanna Stern was recorded last Thursday. Stern's new book is titled, I Am Not a Robot. She's a former Wall Street Journal reporter who now is NBC News' chief technology analyst and founder of the tech journalism site, thenewthing.com. After a short break, David Bianculli reviews the new David Attenborough special honoring his 100th birthday, featuring his greatest adventures. 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
7: On the next Due South, the drought coupled with rising fuel costs has created a crisis for farmers. And could the already problematic practice of gerrymandering get worse? 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
6: 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May 8th marked the 100th birthday of Sir David Attenborough. Scientists from London's Natural History Museum noted the occasion by naming a new genus and species of parasitic wasp after him. And television noted the occasion by presenting a special celebrating Attenborough's contributions to the history of nature documentaries, focusing on his favorite series of all. That special, Life on Earth, Attenborough's Greatest Adventure, premiered May 6 on PBS and is available at pbs.org and the PBS app. Our TV critic David Bianculli has this review.
8: I have been lucky enough to have had a long career making natural history programs, but there was one series that changed everything. Life on Earth.
9: For more than 70 years, David Attenborough has been exploring the planet and its living inhabitants, filming and marveling at a world full of natural treasures. In the process, he's become a natural treasure himself. As host and as narrator, his whispery, enthusiastic voice is instantly recognizable. And his nature series over the decades have been widely popular, from the trials of life and the life of birds to the planet Earth, the Blue Planet, and this year's Ocean with David Attenborough. His first on-camera work was in the mid-1950s as host of the BBC nature series Zoo Quest. That program wasn't shown in the United States, but a taste of it is available in the new documentary, Life on Earth, Attenborough's Greatest Adventure. Here he is on Zoo Quest as a very young man.
10: But apart from lizards and chameleons, there were many other smaller, fascinating creatures to be seen in that patch of forest.
9: Eventually, he gave up traveling the world with a film crew to become an administrator for the BBC. He commissioned such ambitious and pivotal projects as Kenneth Clark's 13-part Civilization series. But his concept of TV eventually drove him out from behind the desk and back into the field. I interviewed him for a book in 1991, and he said then of his BBC executive approach, quote, "It was our responsibility to say, what haven't we done and why aren't we doing it?" unquote. And one of the things no one in TV was doing was a global TV series that told the entire story of evolution. Attenborough continued, "The wonderful thing about making natural history documentaries is that there is something in any sequence for everybody at every conceivable level of age, education, and interest." So he embarked upon Life on Earth, which began production 50 years ago. It took more than 3 years to film, visiting 40 countries and capturing more than 600 species. It was the way it was filmed, in part, that was so groundbreaking. It used new lenses from Canon, new color film from Kodak, and experimented with new developments in film speeds, time-lapse, and microphotography. Life on Earth premiered on PBS in 1982 and was seen globally by over 500 million people in more than 100 territories. This new special has Attenborough looking back on Life on Earth, and literally looking at it as it's projected in a screening room. He beams with pride and joy, and with good reason. One sequence, perhaps the most famous of his career, has him in Rwanda, crouching a respectful distance from a mother gorilla and her offspring. He's about to begin a prepared speech about the importance of opposable thumbs when the mother approaches and stares right into his face while her babies crawl on top of him affectionately. In Life on Earth, Attenborough says this.
11: There is more meaning and mutual understanding in exchanging a glance with a gorilla than any other animal I know.
9: And in this new special, looking back on that very sequence, he says this, obviously touched.
12: Extraordinary, really. I mean, it was one of the most privileged moments of our life, really.
9: Attenborough's greatest adventure tells behind-the-scenes stories of the dangers Attenborough and his crew faced while filming Life on Earth. Surprisingly, most of those dangers came not from wild animals, but from humans. Poachers and soldiers, gunfire in Rwanda, and threatened imprisonment in Saddam Hussein's Iraq. It also tells the story of how some of its most amazing TV moments were filmed. That's reason enough to seek out this special, which allows Attenborough to put his amazing career into perspective. But there's also his closing message, which really got to me, and which I'll close with as well. Thank you, David Attenborough, for a lifetime of priceless television.
12: Natural history television has produced an understanding in the audience about the importance of the natural world. It's an understanding of the part that humanity plays in the way the world operates and the way in which we are totally dependent upon the natural world. For every breath of air we take and every mouthful of food that we eat comes from the natural world, and that if we damage the natural world, we damage ourselves.
6: 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His new film, I Love Boosters, is a futuristic satire about fashion, capitalism, and resistance, starring Kiki Palmer, Demi Moore, and Lakeith Stanfield. Riley also wrote and directed the film Sorry to Bother You and the series I'm a Virgo. I hope you'll join us. To keep up with what's on the show and get highlights of our interviews, follow us on Instagram at NPR Fresh Air. Our technical director and engineer is Audrey Bentham. Our engineer today is Adam Staniszewski. Our interviews and reviews are produced and edited by Phyllis Myers, Amri Baldonado, Lauren Krenzel, Teresa Madden, Monique Nazareth, Thea Challoner, Susan Nikundi, Anna Bauman, and Nico Gonzalez-Whistler. Our digital media producer is Molly Siegen Esper. Roberta Shurrock directs the show. For Terry Gross and Tanya Mosley, I'm Sam Brigger.

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2: Hey, it's Colin Campbell, Capital Bureau Chief here at WUNC News. 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
3: Almost 8 o'clock now on this Tuesday evening. Thank you so much for listening to WUNC News. I'm Russ Henry. Coming up next, it's Due South. 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
4: 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I'm Leonita Inge. Lights, camera, action. 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